0: And now the local weather from CBC PEI. Clouding over this evening, showers possible overnight, southeasterly to southerly winds 10 to 20 kilometers an hour and a low of 5. Mainly cloudy Tuesday, showers or thundershowers possible through the day, southerly winds become southeast, 15 to 30 kilometers an hour, a bit lighter in the afternoon, and a high of 14 degrees. For Tuesday evening, partly cloudy, a low of 4 with a risk of frost.
1: Hey, I'm Garvey Bailey, and for Tom Power, welcome to Q. Being a comedian is not easy these days, especially when dealing with sticky topics like politics and identity. The left calls stand-up comedian Vittorio Angelone an edgelord. The right think he's too woke. To Vittorio, that means he's hitting the sweet spot. Everyone should be uncomfortable at his shows. Vittorio Angelone dropped by to tell us about his path to stand-up. Plus, for his debut film, Kane Parsons also wants you to feel uncomfortable. His first feature film is called Backrooms, and it's a creepy, chilling exploration of what he calls liminal spaces. That's all coming up on Q.

0: All right. I'm sure you don't need me to remind you, but there's a lot going on in the world right now. And sometimes it can be difficult to know what to do or what we should do. What is our responsibility to what is happening around us right now? As a comedian, that's something that Vittorio Angelone is wrestling with as well. And that's kind of the premise to his new show, You Can't Say Nothing Anymore. Vittorio comes from Belfast and originally trained as a classical percussionist. But since his switch to comedy, he has been rising through the ranks in the stand-up comedy world. He's been nominated for Best Newcomer at the Edinburgh Festival. His two previous YouTube specials, Translations and Who Do You Think You Are, I Am, received a lot of acclaim. And he has millions of views and followers online. Here's a bit of Vittorio in action.
1: Look, I get that Vittorio Angelone sounds like a cool name if you don't know the direct translation from Italian to English. But unfortunately for me, the direct translation is Victor Big Angel. Which makes me sound like a paedophile magician. Or as I call them, magicians.
0: Vittorio Angelone was just in North America touring this new show, You Can't Say Nothing Anymore. And while he was in Toronto, he joined me in the Q studio to talk about the show, his journey to comedy, and how he's coming to terms with his recent diagnosis of autism. Though if you've seen his comedy specials, you'll know he's had his suspicions for some time. Here is my conversation with Vittorio Angelone. Welcome to Canada.
2: Oh, thank you for having me.
0: Congratulations on the show and the tour. How's it going so far?
2: It's going well, although Canadians are annoyed at me.
0: Why?
2: For calling it a US and Canada tour when it truly just has Toronto on the Canadian dates. It's also, I think I've made a mistake because what I've found out since announcing the tour is that there are like a million Irish people in Vancouver. And I think what's happened is all the illegal Irish immigrants on the west coast of the States have all just moved
0: directly. They all just moved directly to Vancouver. It's true. It's true. I want to talk about the new show. Mm-hmm. You Can't Say Nothing Anymore.
2: You've nailed it twice. We're doing well.
0: We're doing really well. And that explores whether comedians have an obligation mm-hmm. to speak out on topics and issues of the day. And I think that I read this might be connected to growing up after the Troubles in Northern Ireland.
2: Yeah, so I grew up in what people refer to as like a post-conflict society.
0: Right.
2: And some people would refer to my generation as ceasefire babies, which is quite a funny...
0: That's interesting.
2: ...little moniker
0: yeah,
2: to have.
0: It really is.
2: So I was born 2 years before the Good Friday Agreement, which was sort of nominally the end of the Troubles. And I say nominally because, like, you know... stuff happened after that,
0: sure.
2: And stuff still sort of rears its ugly head every so often. I don't want to put people off from going to Belfast. I think it's a wonderful place, but and I think living in that context, it's a very sort of politically engaged culture to grow up in.
0: Mm-hmm.
2: And then I sort of

0: as you say, has this interesting title that I understand, okay, you can't say nothing, but the S and the N are capitalized if you see it. Why is that important to note?
1: So the title sort of functions in 3/4 ways. It might be the best thing about the show.
0: You're a heady comedian. You're a very heady comedian. I enjoy it.
1: I feel like such a diva when like a venue announces the show on tour and I have to email my agent and be like, they forgot to do the capital S and the capital N. And it is really quite important to the theme of the show that they do the capital S and the capital N. So the capital S, capital N is Say Nothing. So that is a book by a guy called Patrick Radden Keefe who writes for The New Yorker. And it's about an era of the Troubles. It's sort of a broader history of the Troubles focusing on the story of one woman called Jean McConville. And it was made into a TV series for Disney Plus and Hulu. Mm. And it was quite big and it felt very sort of zeitgeisty. And my parents are from what's called the Say Nothing generation.
0: Okay,
1: In Belfast and in the North, where they were around it, but they don't talk about it and they don't tell my generation about it. And the show has a large chunk about how that affects my generation and how we grow up not knowing what our parents lived through, but it's definitely part of where we grew up. So we feel slightly locked out of our own identity in a way. And then the idea of you can't say nothing anymore, it's poking fun at comedians who say you can't say anything anymore and everybody's so woke nowadays. And
0: well, I want to talk about that.
1: All these free speech guys?
0: Yeah, I do.
1: Losers.
0: I do. I didn't say it.
1: It's okay, I did.
0: So you're looking at this idea of political engagement in comedy, but your own politics, as you've talked about, it's hard for people to pin you down. So you're talking about these politically woke, but people don't know who you are. Like, you've been called a woke snowflake.
1: Yeah.
0: Right? But then also on TikTok, people are calling you a right-wing edgelord.
1: Yeah.
0: Like, why is that ambiguity a good thing for your comedy?
1: Well, I'm glad you've suggested it's a good thing. I think, I remember I spoke to a comedian once and they said, oh, the mark of a really good comedian is if you think of a topic, you sort of know what their angle would be on it. Mm. And I think the exact opposite.
0: Yeah.
1: I want a comedian to bring up a topic and for you to go, ooh, I wonder what they're going to say about this. And then there's this unknown and there's this excitement and there's this tension of it could go in any direction. And you should feel conflicted. I'm trying to make art. And there's a bit in the show about this, about how stand-up comedy sometimes isn't viewed as art. And stand-up comedy sometimes isn't art. And that's okay. It is just like fun entertainment. But I think it can be art. And therefore, you shouldn't be comfortable the whole time you're watching it and consuming it. And I've had people come up to me after the show and go, oh, like, I really like the show apart from this one joke. And I think, yeah.
0: Perfect.
1: You shouldn't like all of this. This is like, it should be at the edges of your taste and your where you feel comfortable. And I want to push the audience because I think I have quite a diverse audience. Like the guys who are there for the sort of edgy, dark humor, and they think they're going to say a certain type of thing, they'll be stretched to their limit of comfort by the vulnerability and the more still moments that are quieter and aren't sort of a laugh a minute, but are like important to the show. But then the people who are there for the more vulnerable stuff, they might be pushed by some of the darker jokes in it. And I just think that's great. This is a crazy thing to say on like an interview where I'm supposed to be like promoting my tour. I don't want anyone to enjoy the entire show. But I get jealous of other comedians. Some comedians come on stage, they start talking, and you know where they're from straight away. Like if an Australian comedian comes on stage, you know that they're Australian. If a comedian from New Zealand comes on stage, you know that they're Australian. And if an American comedian comes on stage, you know that they're racist. And it's just fine. But it's hard for me because I have to tell you that I'm racist. That's a little joke. Of course it's a joke. Obviously the Australian's racist as well.
0: I do want to talk about you and your start in stand-up. Mm. And because you have quite a unique journey. Started off training as a classical musician, not just a musician, but a percussionist.
1: Yeah.

0: So what exactly happened to change that path to comedy? It feels like a right turn.
1: I moved to England when I was 18 to study at the Guildhall School of Music and Drama, which is like a very sort of highfalutin.
0: Sounds very posh.
1: Yeah, it is. And I was sort of halfway through my degree studying percussion, and I was going to see a lot of stand-up comedy. And I was going to see a lot of theater, but what I wasn't going to see a lot of is sort of orchestral classical music.
0: Oh, interesting.
1: So I thought, right, I do feel like I want to be a performer. I want to make things. I want to be an artist. But if I'm going to do that, I should really make the thing that I would want to go and see. Because I had the experience of walking on stage as part of an orchestra, performing a concert, it going really well, and me really enjoying it, but looking out into the audience and going, I don't really know why you're here. Because I wouldn't pay to see this. I really like doing it, but I probably wouldn't pay to watch it.
0: Right.
1: And that's an odd feeling as like a performer. And I've basically never had that as a comedian. It always felt like, and I've sort of kept that mantra throughout of just make the thing that you would want to consume.
0: I read something about the work ethic as well. Even a lazy classical musician is a very, very hardworking comedian. Yeah. Like that you said that. So I'm just going to leave that there.
1: Well, yeah, I think that, yeah. I mean, I just came up in university watching pianists practice for 9 hours a day. And,
0: yeah, of course.
1: And then you go into stand-up and everybody wakes up at 3 p.m. And you're like, oh, okay. This is a bit,
0: let's get going.
1: Bit more chill.
0: I'm Garby Bailey. You're listening to Q. You're in the middle of my conversation with the Italian-Irish comedian Vittorio Angelone. He was just in North America with a new show. It's called You Can't Say Nothing Anymore. But Vittorio has done two other hour-long specials that you can find on YouTube. His first was Translations, and his second was Who Do You Think You Are? I Am. The second title might sound familiar. You might have seen a viral bowling clip, which is where it's taken from. I wanted to find out more about why Vittorio chose that title. Here's what he had to say.
1: So the whole show is about how a professional bowler named Pete Weber is my hero. And it's strange. Like, I sort of just thought it was a funny name for a show when I was working on it initially. I was like, I know this show is going to be about identity and how people perceive me. And this is sort of a funny meme title for it. But then as I was writing the show, I realized that Pete Weber was sort of the connective tissue that tied the whole story together. And I was like, this is unbelievable. How's this happened? But if you don't know Pete Weber, he's a professional bowler and he's famous for a video where he scores a strike to win a tournament. And he gets really, really excited that he scored the strike. And he goes, yes, God damn it, that's right, I did it. Who do you think you are? I am. And it's just amazing.
0: So good.
1: It's just so great. And it goes viral every so often. And yeah, I just think like such an amazing, and he was like the bad boy of bowling.
0: Right.
1: Which I think is so funny.
0: You do cover a lot of ground in that show. And it's based on you, like you said, playing around with identity. Mm. The title says that as well. I've read that you were thinking about the possibility of being autistic.
1: Mm.
0: And since the release of it, mm-hmm. you have gotten a diagnosis.
1: Got the diagnosis. Got ADHD as well. They were doing a two-for-one.
0: A twofer. You got the twofer. Great. Cash that in. Here's your coupon, sir. I wonder about how getting that diagnosis has changed things for you. Or if it has. Like, how has it changed for you?
1: I don't think I'm one of those people who, I know people who got diagnosed with autism and went, oh, it all makes sense and everything's mm-hmm. great now and this is such a relief. I don't think I had that, but I think just knowing these little quirks and turns of phrase, like a perfect example is my friend Pierre Novelli, who's a brilliant comedian. He wrote a book about being diagnosed with autism later in life called Why Can't I Just Enjoy Things?
0: Mm.
1: And he had a thing in it about how he thought he was depressed mm-hmm. at one point. And the solution to depression is to sort of get out, socialize, exercise, you know, sunlight, all of these things.
0: Mm-hmm.
1: But when he got diagnosed, he was able to reframe that as go, oh, this is sort of autism burnout. And the last thing you need to do when you're burnt out with autism is go and socialize and exercise.
0: Right.
1: You need to sort of lie down in a dark room and reset everything. So like a little simple thing like that, and there's probably lots more examples of just little things where you go, oh no, I don't need this sort of advice that you give to most people in this scenario. Mm. I need to do this slightly different thing.
0: Mm-hmm.
1: And just sort of forgiving yourself that you just need to do a different thing.
0: You know, there are other comedians that have been really open about speaking about that mm-hmm. as well. You know, Fern Brady and Hannah Gatsby. And Fern once wrote, "Everything about my personality that made me a problem at university or in most jobs seemed to be treated as some sort of magical power in stand-up."
1: Yeah.
0: And I wonder if you can relate to that.
1: I think a little bit. Some people would say, because I was very anxious when I was growing up, and I think that probably was autism, and I struggled socially and things, and people go, God, that's crazy that you were so anxious and now you get up on stage and perform in front of hundreds or thousands of people. And I go, yeah, but they're not allowed to talk.
0: It's just me.
1: And I'm in charge. Like, there are very clear rules in stand-up comedy of like, I am in control of so many of these variables. It's sort of like a false social interaction, and the term masking of basically like pretending to be neurotypical or acting in a way that doesn't sort of feel autistic or whatever. I think that is stand-up comedy, because a lot of people with autism, and I get told, I basically do both nowadays. I say autistic people and I say people with autism, because no matter what, when I say,
0: you're going to get in trouble. People are coming for you. They're coming for you.
1: And I think stand-up comedy at the end of the day, it is a very rehearsed and scripted conversation that only happens in one direction, and sort of pretending that you're saying it for the first time. I think autistic people have been doing that their whole lives, pretending they haven't rehearsed what they're about to say because they know that that would come across weird. And it's like, it was interesting when I was going through the diagnostic process, the sort of therapist person was saying, oh, you score like a little bit elevated on lots of these things, but then extremely elevated on the masking traits of like sort of covering all of this up. And I was like, yeah, well, I am like a touring masker.
0: Yeah.
1: Like that's what I
0: do, what do
1: is just pretending to be normal.
0: Yeah.
1: On stage.
0: Yeah. Makes sense. Makes sense. You know, I want to talk again about the idea of comedy and the issues that you're able to bring up and the idea of political engagement.
1: Mm-hmm.
0: You were on a UK TV show with former British Conservative MP Penny Mordaunt, and set this up for me.
1: Context, the last leg started as a panel show reacting to the Paralympics in the UK. And I think it started in 2012, and it's now become a sort of progressive, slightly disability-themed political comedy show, and it goes out live on a Friday night. So it's literally, there's not even a delay, like some live things happen of like 2 minutes so they can like chop something if it all goes wrong. It's truly
0: it's live.
1: There's
0: wow.
1: no edit, there's no safety net. It just goes out live. And I was on with this former Member of Parliament, Penny Mordaunt, and she'd spent a lot of the show just doing that politician on a panel show thing where she was saying, here's this great thing I'm working on. Here's why I'm so good with disabled people. Here's this, here's that. And I had done quite a lot of research about her in advance and wasn't as keen on her as she was keen on herself. So I sort of took the opportunity to maybe point out some hypocrisies.
0: This is what you said.
2: Penny's always been such a supporter of disabled people. You're very supportive of like the prosthetics industry. You were at you were promoting on Twitter an arms fair in Saudi Arabia recently. As a positive thing, I think it's brilliant. Warmongering has always been a male-dominated industry. And you really smashed the glass ceiling. I'm very proud.
0: Oh my.
1: Yeah.
0: You went for it.
1: I did. And I think that might be probably, like, she was there on like a sort of disability themed show. And the whole time she was a member of parliament, she voted against increasing benefits for disabled people.
0: Okay.
1: And I'm like, you just can't.
0: Yeah. It's
1: you can't come on here and,
0: it's too
1: and
0: much.
1: Sort of, you know, comedy wash yourself. And I was just so. And she'd really sort of filibustered for a lot of the show leading up to that point. And I think in that clip, the sort of like that whole segment of the show, I think I come across maybe a little bit rude, or like I've got the elbows out a little bit. But I think in the context of the whole show, like there was two or three routines that I was supposed to be teed up for to just be funny on the comedy show, not about her. And she talked so much that they had to be cut for time.
0: So at
1: that point, I was like, right.
0: I'm going to go for it.
1: I'm going to get this in. I'm going to crowbar this in no matter how I crowbar this in. This is happening. And there's a thing with autism where it's like there's an obsession with like justice and right and wrong. And I think it was that thing of like, no, you don't get to do this. Mm-hmm. This is not right that you're getting to say this. And I say I did some research. It was the first thing I found when I looked at her Twitter page was that she'd promoted this arms fair in Saudi Arabia. And I was like,
0: writes itself.
1: Yeah, you just don't get to come on here and pretend.
0: I do want to end our chat on comedy. You've described comedy as a sort of obsession for you. Mm-hmm. So I just wonder what it is about this art form that where you see the beauty and what draws you to it.
1: I think a couple of things. You can distill really big ideas into quite a funny, short joke. Yeah. And like, you can distill horrifying things into quite a funny, short joke. There's a brilliant old, like, Jewish joke of two guys who died in the Holocaust are at the pearly gates and they're talking to God. And, well, they get to heaven and they're talking to God. And they tell a Holocaust joke. The Holocaust survivors tell a Holocaust joke to God. And God said, I don't find that very funny. And they said, oh, you had to be there. And that is...
0: It's really something.
1: It's like unbelievably potent and rich and powerful about such a horrific moment in history. And to cut that into something that does get that visceral, that's nice about it as well. It's an involuntary reaction to comedy. You can pretend to enjoy a painting. Mm-hmm. You really can't pretend to enjoy a stand-up comedy show. Like, you can do a fake laugh, but you sort of... It needs to punch you in the gut. And I think that's what it is. Like, somebody once told me that poetry is getting across an idea in as few words as possible, as powerfully as possible in as few words as possible. And I do think jokes have their own sort of poetic potency to them that it's like, it's a lovely way to talk about stuff. And also, what I think it can do, I don't think it can solve the problems of the world, but I think what it can do is I like to take the audience to a place where they might not be comfortable. Mm-hmm. And they might be worried about talking about these things, whether it's gender or race or politics or loneliness or friendship or social issues, any of those things. And they might be really worried about getting it wrong. And they might be really worried about, like, how do I think about this? It's just so scary. I have enough going on in my life. I don't really want to think about that. And I can spend the time, which is a luxury, to sort of think about it and figure it out and distill it into this thing where I'm not going to tell them what to think. But I've opened a little door in their brain, hopefully, where they can go, oh, I now feel a bit more capable of forming my own idea on that topic because I've been made to feel good while thinking about that topic.
0: Ah, so interesting. Man, it has been fun talking to you.
1: Thank you so much for having me. This has been great.
0: That was Northern Irish comedian Vittorio Angelone. He was just on tour in Canada and the U.S. with his new show, You Can't Say Nothing Anymore. That's with a capital S and N. Please do not forget that part. That should be coming out as a special in the future. You can find his previous specials, Who Do You Think You Are, I Am, and translations on YouTube.

0: Okay, have you ever found yourself in the corner of a mall and it's about to close and suddenly no one's around and it just feels a little eerie? Or maybe you discover a hallway in your office building you never knew was there. Or worse, you're in a vacant office building, it's empty, and something feels off. These are called liminal spaces, in between zones like an airport terminal or a deserted gas station, and they can feel really unsettling. Well, Kane Parsons has always been drawn to these spaces. It's why he made his now viral YouTube series, and now his first feature film, Backrooms.
1: It's like a maze, it just goes on and on. Sometimes I'm scared I'll get lost.
2: Clark, can you hear me?
3: I don't understand. What is this?
0: The film stars Chiwetel Ejiofor and Renata Rhinesby, and they try to make their way through what feels like an unending maze of yellow rooms hidden behind the wall of a furniture store. It's one of the most anticipated horror movies of the year. And here's the kicker. Kane is only 20 years old. He's the youngest director in A24's history. He was only 17 when he signed on. Tom sat down with Kane in the studio to talk about his film, how he handled the pressure of making his first feature, and how this whole online obsession with backrooms started. Here's their conversation.
4: How are you?
5: Hello. I'm doing great. How are you?
4: I'm good. I had a really weird experience when I was watching this because halfway through the film, we saw it in the theater. I saw it like a little press screening in the theater. So the theater was closed, but they had opened the theater for a couple of us to watch it. And I'm embarrassed to say, like, I had to run to the washroom halfway through the movie, so I had to run out. There's something about watching a movie about liminal spaces, like the terror of liminal spaces. And then I had to like walk a long way to get to the washroom, down dark, empty hallways. And I just want to point out, I was terrified because of that. Like, I've never been nervous walking through an empty movie theater before, but I certainly got that from watching your movie.
5: Okay, perfect. That's part of the experience. We actually hid a hidden frequency in the film that subconsciously influences people to go to the restroom at that exact point. And so that's, you know, that was actually, I'm lying.
4: I've never felt more Pavlovian in my entire life. I've never felt more like it. Has it led to you having any more, like, have you found since you made this film walking down some sort of liminal spaces and feeling some sort of dread yourself?
5: Not really. I think this is probably an unsurprising answer because this is probably the case of like anyone who spends this amount of time working on a project. But like I don't think I've ever particularly associated backrooms with horror or fear factor on my end. Like, I don't feel it. I get drops of it, like, when I first am, like, pursuing it as a project. And then, like, now it's, you know, I think it's intrigue and it's sort of satisfaction. Maybe there's, like, Stockholm syndrome because I'm very sentimental and if anything, I feel more homey around that kind of atmosphere at this point. But, yeah, not dread or anything.
4: I'm going to give people an idea who are listening to this who have no idea even about the film, an idea of what we're talking about. In 2019, you came across this image on the internet. I remember this image. It was going around the internet at the time, the Backrooms. And we actually have the image. Can you look at that right
5: Boom.
4: There?
5: Boom. Great.
4: Tell me, can you describe to people who can't see this, who are listening, what we're looking at?
5: So this is a photo, and we do today know where it was taken. People figured it out finally in 2024, but imagine for a moment it is 2019 and you're seeing this for the first time and you know nothing about it. It looks like some form of a empty office space, a very yellow, sort of an off-yellow, sickly yellow, kind of like something dead, except it's a building that's dead, but it's also quite bright. It's not scary, as in the wallpaper's not peeling. It's not grimy, except for maybe some like slightly discolored carpet. And then some weirdly segmented walls that don't reach the ceiling. So at first it looks like an office space, but then there's just some little clues there that point you in the direction of, you know, wait a minute, maybe this is not such a common space. Maybe this is, you know, something a bit more ambiguous and a bit more nebulous. And ultimately people found it was a furniture store, and those are showroom walls it was being renovated at the time and being sort of taken apart. That spot does not exist anymore. That was in 2002, if I'm not mistaken. Yeah, that's the image.
4: When it's not like when you saw that, you said, I'm going to make a YouTube video about that. You said it gave you an interesting feeling when you saw that for the first time. What was that feeling?
5: Yeah, this image circulated on 4chan, which I'm not on, thank goodness. But it made its way off of there along with
4: I'm laughing because I said that exact same thing earlier. Because I said, I remember seeing this on 4chan, but I'm not on 4chan. I did. I also said that.
5: Secondhand 4chan.
4: Yeah, you're right. 8chan.
5: But
4: what was the caption?
5: It's about a paragraph or so of text outlining the concept of if you noclip out of reality, which for those who don't know, noclip is like a video game or 3D software term of phasing through a physical surface. You lean on the wall and then you just seamlessly pass through the wall, and on the other side is, as outlined by this concept, this place, this sort of environment, which is obviously more than the one room visible in this picture. It's sort of implying that it sprawls on and on and on and on. It's sort of an endless jumble of various, intersecting spaces that presumably all look just like this photo. It does play into sort of a mythology around, game design, where typically if you glitch out of bounds, it's quite difficult to get back in. Not impossible, but it's like, you're not supposed to be there in the first place.
4: You can get caught. If it's happened to me, you can kind of get caught in these little spaces and you never have to get out and you have to restart your game.
5: Yeah, exactly.
4: But what was the feeling you had when you saw
5: this? Yes, I did not answer your question at all. I started doing a totally different
4: thing. We've got lots of time.
5: I enjoy setting quite a bit. I definitely, enjoy wandering around building. I mean, I always have, like, maybe I haven't gotten to the root of the psychology behind that, but I, most of my dreams are usually just me alone in some kind of space, wandering, checking it out. Whenever I can, whenever I'm in a building, any building, really, even this building, I'd like to wander around and just see it more. There's a weird itch. I don't know what it is, but there's a very, very loud itch.
4: Were you one of these kids that was breaking into, like, abandoned hospitals and walking around and that kind of thing?
5: No, okay. I don't usually, I try to, I get abandoned actually doesn't compel me all too much. I'm more interested in neglected or, I guess I mean
4: like an old mall.
5: That is one version, but also like there's something about a well-maintained, very active, lively office building where it's still not one person in that building is sentimental about the space itself. It feels like the building is there to fulfill a job and it has no friends whatsoever. It will be moved out of and no one will ever think about that space again. And there's something about that, again, this is very, I can't quite put my finger on why my brain has decided to attribute human emotions to inanimate buildings, but I've got a bit of that. And so it feels to an extent like this space, the back rooms is kind of talking about a building ghost story in a way. I think I've always been really into the concept of places that are not meant for human inhabitants, are not meant for people to walk through, but are just close enough to feeling like they are potentially livable. But the more you go through them, the more it's sort of revealed to you that you were, as a person, never accounted for in the construction of this place and are not necessary to it. And so I think it's the ambiguity or even like the uncanny valley of it's kind of like taking the skinwalker archetype and applying it to buildings instead of living things.
4: I want to talk a little bit about why back rooms, fluorescent lights, low ceilings, furniture, why these things why it's so scary. I've seen you get asked a lot about it, and I think there's a lot of people have different reactions to them. But I wanted to read you, I read a pretty interesting analysis of the original original Backrooms memes and some of your videos. And I thought I could read it to you and you could just tell me how it bounced off of you.
5: Great.
4: So what Backrooms taps into is a nostalgia for a time when reality still seemed possible. What that means is, given yours is the first generation to grow up with digital images and videos as part of your life from birth, things that can relatively easily be manipulated, there's some interpretation in academic circles that what's scary about backrooms, these department store, strange-looking hallways, is the grief we collectively feel about being able to trust reality at all. Mm-hmm. When we see things that are familiar to us but strange and different in a sort of subversive way, we collectively feel a grief around being able to trust reality at all. And that could have something to do with how popular these have gotten. Does that ring true at all?
5: Yeah, I'd say so. I think when people understood it more as an office than a furniture store, this made more sense. But the feeling that, the text is setting up, imagine being trapped in a infinite beige space with buzzing drop ceiling, and there's no windows. It's like,
4: yeah, that's scary no matter who you are.
5: Yeah. Oh, yeah. It's sensory deprivation fear. And I think that, you know, obviously the you know, systems, economic, industrial, and otherwise right now, forever, for all of our history, have been trending in the direction of, you know, like, make the safe choice, path of least resistance, which typically don't account for our nervous systems as a species that evolved into a very specific sort of environment. And now we're kind of paving over that in like a blink of an eye. Like, I don't like to get too topical in like the last few years. Like, so I wouldn't ever like say this film is supposed to be like about generative AI and like the over-reliance on neural network prospects. But I think that like those are all symptoms of a broader trend towards just, you know, the infinite need to refine and solve and just be curious about things to a degree that is going to result in sort of a system that outsources our everything. Everything gets, you know, like it's a constant series of refinements with no end in sight. And I think that, you know, you're doing that to experience and to reality itself. And so at a certain point, you get something like the Backrooms, where it is, it's like it's wearing the skin of the past, like a simple past that was real and was touchable. And, you know, that's why I think it probably worked so well for people. In a lot of these photos harken to like an early 2000s or 90s sort of childhood. And a lot of that feels like it's the last sort of, and maybe this isn't even true to begin with, but culturally it feels like sort of a last hurrah before this gray veil sort of touches over everything in the beginning of the 2000s. And it feels like there's sort of an earnest attempt at actually feeling alive for a moment. And it's like now this thing that is infinite and forever is kind of trying to wear the costume of a still functional species that is connected. And it's like, you know, I think it's that.
0: I'm Garvey Bailey. You're listening to Q. You're in the middle of Tom Powers' conversation with filmmaker Kane Parsons. So Kane is talking about this nostalgia people online say they feel when they see photos of a vacant mall or a 90s era classroom. And that's interesting because many of these people, Kane included, weren't alive for the times they say they feel nostalgic for. Kane is 20 years old. He was 17 when he signed a deal with A24 to make a film. And this was on the strength of a video he made that went viral from a few years ago, where he used a 3D animation software called Blender. It has nearly 80 million views now. It spawned a lot of reaction online and copycat videos. Tom wanted to know when Kane realized something was starting to happen with the video.
5: I knew something was happening within, I think, 2 days when it was like suddenly blowing through the view milestones like rapidly. Like I would wake up and it doubled in views overnight, like each day.
4: Is that excitement? Is that fear?
5: No, it's excitement.
4: Yeah.
5: It's very much excitement. I had decent, like I think the most views I had on a video at that time was 10 million on one of the Attack on Titan videos. So like I certainly had already kind of been through a version of this where I was losing my mind, that, you know, things were escalating in that way. For that good like first 2 months, it just kept building until all of a sudden my email gets flooded with a million, you know, companies and production companies and studios just wanting to meet. And that's not something I was familiar with whatsoever. Like I had no sort of point of contact with the industry. Like I wanted to be in film, but like I was in high school, I was 16 and I was preparing to go to college for film. It felt like jumping drastically far ahead out of nowhere.
4: But is there any part of you when you're in these meetings with these kind of bigger filmmakers and film studios and production companies that's going like, holy cow, like this is crazy. I never thought, you know, is there any part of you that's doing that?
5: Yeah. Well, yes. I feel very excited. I think I'm very much distracted. At the time, it all felt it felt riskier and more stressful, or like more, there's more room for error than just continuing on YouTube. And on YouTube, I was very content and very happy that the need to do something else didn't really feel apparent. So it didn't feel like I was like trembling at the,
4: oh, wow,
5: like
4: I get
5: on
4: this,
5: the edge,
4: yeah,
5: of getting,
4: yeah,
5: this,
4: yeah,
5: new,
4: yeah,
5: thing. Cause it was like, oh wait, I already have exactly what I've grown up. Like I grew up very much being influenced by like YouTube, just like the general notion of YouTube creators and like filmmaking independently on there, like web series and ARGs and everything in that space just felt like my territory. So when I make a project like this, which is kind of, you know, I'm making it for myself, it's exactly the kind of thing I would want to be watching and engaging with. And I see the channels that I've always kind of grown up not just idolizing, but just like, you know, understanding as like the pillars of sort of cohesion online in that community. And they're making videos about my stuff. I'm like, okay, this is, that's what was surreal for me. That was like, that was
6: right,
5: it.
6: Right.
5: And then I guess I obviously everything online, every single thing is feeling the trickle effects of pop culture. It's like, just because I don't watch a ton of film and I am not like, you know, I didn't get into film because I went to the theater when I was six and got stars in my eyes about like a specific thing and the feeling that I get from a theatrical experience. I love it. But just because like that isn't the case for me doesn't mean that, you know, inherently being online isn't also just a, you know, still in the same conversation as everything else. I think I just like thinking in a bit more of a multimedia sort of between mediums.
6: That was sort of my question of why make a film at all? Like if you had had success on YouTube and you can make money on YouTube. I mean, it's not dissimilar from the conversation I have with young musicians who would come up at a time when I was young, the album was the dominant and only physical method to hear a record of songs. There was no other opportunity. I had to buy a CD or I had to buy a record or I had to buy a tape.
5: Yeah.
6: But medium-wise, I'm very interested in your story. Because like you said, you didn't come up watching La La Land when you were 11 and going, that's what I want to do. See, I'm going to go in there and make another La La Land. You would have been, as you said to me, pretty content making YouTube videos, making YouTube forever. It exists in the exact same space as film to you as it does to most people. So was there a part of you that would think to yourself, well, you know, yeah, these opportunities are coming in, but why would I even want to make a film?
5: Yeah, well, I was campaigning for TV is what I wanted to do for Backrooms because I'm very much a fan of the thing. Like, I'm a fan of things in general. When I get into something, and I only get into very few things, but when I do get into one, I am the kind of person who will tell you, like, you can show me a frame of any frame in Mr. Robot, and I could tell you what episode is from and what the next spoken line of dialogue would be. It's like that kind of obsessive.
6: I got a bit of that about some stuff too. I hear you on that. I know that. That particular kind of psychology.
5: And so I love it. I get immense joy from it, and it complements just life outside of fiction as well for me. And so like that's the space I like to live in, and I like to make sure the work I'm doing is consistent with that. So that points towards serialized storytelling.
6: Yeah.
5: I like spending more time with the project. I think certainly what I had in mind for Backrooms originally wouldn't make sense as a film. Like the actual specific story with the specific characters would not be facilitated in any way. Like there's not a conceivable way to get it into a 90-minute project. And so with the acknowledgement that as a 16-year-old, you know, the fact that a film was on the table and I was being picky about wanting to do TV instead was, I can appreciate the humor in that. But I very much wanted to still subscribe to this opportunity. And there's not really a huge amount of narrative overlap. This is a wholly different way into the world. And we're utilizing the Backrooms as an object in a very different way. Where, you know, it's being driven by what we know and what we feel about the Backrooms is mostly due to how it's being spoken about and affecting these mainly two characters, but all the characters. Whereas in the YouTube stuff, you are foregrounding it a lot more, and I think people are able to form their own sort of almost scientific connection with the place above anything else.
6: Let me explain that for people who haven't seen it. So, in the original work that you made, and I will say I only watched the first one. A director falls is shooting a film with his friends and falls backwards and goes down into the Backrooms world. And you're right. From then on, I am imposing a lot of my own sort of narrative on what's happening in there. Mm-hmm. But in this film, there is a man who his marriage has failed, who is who runs a furniture store, and there's a woman who's undergone, she's a psychologist and she's undergone, or therapist, and she's undergone some like pretty significant trauma in her life. And that part of her psyche is also there in the background. I'm trying to be vague here on purpose.
5: Yeah.
6: There as well. Sorry, I'm just catching everybody up.
5: Good.
6: Okay, so that's the challenge is bringing some of those script elements into this thing?
5: Yes and no. It was that, but I think it was the amount of time we were, like the time pressures of the project and the fact that, when we're ready to greenlight a thing or when the powers that be decide it's time to greenlight, this sort of comes, and I think this is actually kind of the fundamental force of nature I was fighting the whole time on the film. On YouTube, you take all the time you need to get it exactly how you want it, and you can be picky till the end of time. Here, there's the fundamental sort of force of if we don't make if there's something in the script, if there's something, some creative decision that's coming down the pipe rapidly, that will be arriving tomorrow at 6 a.m. in the morning, and if a really interesting new solution to that problem or new option hasn't been created in this brief three hour window that is going to eat into sleep time, then we're going with this kind of bland, mediocre, uninteresting, or contradictory choice. Like, the default is something that we don't want in.
6: Yeah, and you must also have the weight of the internet on you a little bit. The weight of Reddit forums, the weight of Discord, the weight of you're not thinking as maybe older filmmakers would do about like, oh, what's Roger Ebert going to say about this? What is so-and-so critic going to say about this? You do have the weight of the internet a little bit on you.
5: That's the only thing I was thinking about, yeah. But it's out of a faith to the project itself. It was not made to be I think just as well as watching the YouTube series before this film, you can watch the film and then watch nothing else. Or you could watch the YouTube series after the film and it would make just as much sense because, the YouTube thing is generally pretty, it's pretty much an anthology in a sense.
6: But I'm more talking about it. I understand your own sort of maybe anxieties isn't the right word, but pressures or your own sort of thoughts. Like, hey, there's an audience here that, I mean, you said something like, you were skeptical of any company wanting to touch an internet friendly IP, something that is by the people of the internet and open source.
5: Oh yeah, I have taken for granted that every time something like this happens, anytime a project like this is getting approached by suits coming out of the woodwork, it's going to get obliterated somehow. It's either going to die in development, and that's why I was like not putting too much stake in like the initial development of this thing, where I was like, let's try this, but like I am not putting my life on the line for this project that might not turn into something, because I will not let myself get too excited.
6: Yeah.
5: But then also just like most of the time, it's like it feels a writer comes in for like a beloved IP who knows nothing about the IP or has no actual...
6: I got it. Don't worry about it. We're going to make a movie out of it. It's going to be great. You know,
5: I can't fault, the power, the systems that are in place are clearly succeeding for some reason. I think there's definitely hopefully a shift soonish in terms of, I guess, disposition with people. But, I won't fault the actual individual parties for just following the path of least resistance there and arranging things in that way, because it makes sense. It's economic I don't want to make a film that's just economic.
6: Yeah.
5: And I don't think most people want to watch that. So
6: can you tell me a story about your first day on set then? Like, so when the time comes that you decide, okay, well, I am going to do this, and you show up on set, and all of a sudden, I know you had done a lot of pre-production work.
5: Yes.
6: And you had done a lot of, you did a lot of test shooting. You did a lot of, they invested heavily in you as a first time filmmaker.
5: Yeah.
6: But I wonder, do you have a story you can tell me about your first day showing up on set?
5: On proper set.
6: Yeah.
5: Yeah. I will say, first day of set felt more like my 60th day on set, because the pre-production process was every minute of every day other than 6 to 5 hours of sleep a night for 2 months prior to it. Obviously, that's the case of, most films, if not longer. But we actually did a test shoot in like a Sears that was, abandoned and going under. And so that was sort of my first real chance to explore working with a crew that wasn't either just myself with a bunch of equipment or my friends.
6: How'd you find it?
5: I found it way easier and way more positively collaborative than I think I was skeptical of certain things, or at least like paranoid that I was at every point. I've been aware of how absurd the situation is, and as far as the actual creative direction went, it was like, okay, I do that on YouTube. I expect everything to be picked apart, so like, that's there. I can answer questions about the world, and now it's just simply finding, a way to be concise in talking to a bunch of different, very friendly, very good-natured and collaborative, talented people. And I never once, I never felt the age aspect come up. And I think certainly going into that first day, I felt a lot of my nerves or potential anxieties kind of dissipate when I realized, oh, I know all of these people. We've been working together and going to lunch together and just having a good time working on this together. And I was just more of that, including the cast.
6: I think you made a really great, terrifying film.
5: I appreciate it, man.
6: Thanks for coming in.
5: Thank you for having me.
7: That was Tom's conversation with Kane Parsons. His debut feature is called Backrooms. It's out in theaters today.

Hey, how about some new music before we head out? This one comes from the newly formed Montreal trio. They're called Hush. Their debut album, For Dolly, is out now. This is one of the first singles they released from it. It's called Phasing.

like a summer song. That's good. That's the Montreal trio Hush with Phasing. Their debut album, For Dolly, is out everywhere right now. And that's it for Q today. Tomorrow on the show, Jennifer Lawrence is one of the most lauded actors working right now. She's got an endless list of credits, famously beat Meryl Streep for an Oscar in 2013. You're going to hear her talk about her latest film, Die, My Love, where she plays a new mother who is struggling after childbirth. She'll also tell you why she is not a big fan of method acting. That's tomorrow. If you want to get in touch with the show, q@cbc.ca is the best way to do that. I'm Garvey Bailey, sitting in for Tom Power. Catch you next time.

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2: That's Drea McDonald from St. Peter's Bay. She just started season 2 of her podcast called Artists on Art, where she talks to fellow artists about the nature of art and what it means to them. I'm Lee Rosevere. Drea McDonald will join me to talk all about art Tuesday on Main Street.
3: It's June 1st, so the deadline for the Canada-US-Mexico Agreement CUSMA review is exactly a month away. What is the future of Canada's trade relationship with the US? And how should Canada approach negotiations as the deadline looms? On The Current Review, with guest host Mark Kelly, in half an hour.
4: From CBC News, The World This Hour, I'm Neil Herland. Prime Minister Mark Carney has unveiled the federal government's new plan to fight anti-Semitism. It comes amid a surge of incidents and attacks targeting Canada's Jewish community. As Olivia Stefanovich reports, the new federal strategy is supposed to combat hate and protect Jews.
5: The crisis of anti-Semitism in Canada today is specific. It's severe.
6: At the oldest synagogue in Toronto, Prime Minister Mark Carney announced a new ministerial advisory council on rights, equality, and inclusion.
5: The council has a clear mission to combat racism and hate in all their forms.
6: Canadian Identity and Culture Minister Mark Miller will chair the new council. Carney says it will look into the scale and drivers of anti-Semitism, improve research, and guide the federal government's work.
5: So that we can reinforce investments in education, in prevention, training, and community safety.
6: Data from Statistics Canada shows the Jewish community makes up about 1% of the country's population, and yet it's the most targeted for religion motivated hate crimes in all of Canada. Olivia Stefanovich, CBC News, Ottawa.
4: CBC has obtained a draft version of the federal government's artificial intelligence strategy. The document is titled AI for All. It outlines how Ottawa intends to integrate the technology into people's lives, including providing free AI literacy training for all Canadians by 2031. The draft also mentions plans to introduce a consumer privacy law and modernize online safety. The final version has not been released and may still change. Prime Minister Mark Carney says it will be published this week. The state of Florida is suing OpenAI, the company behind ChatGPT. The complaint alleges the software can encourage self-harm and provide information to school shooters. James Othmeyer is the attorney general of Florida. He says the tech giant knowingly and aggressively marketed the product while concealing those risks.
7: People are getting hurt, parents are getting deceived, and they need to pay for it. So today we're going to send a message to OpenAI. Get ready for a fight, and there's not one more important than this right now.
4: The suit accuses OpenAI and its boss, Sam Altman, of disregarding warnings from experts both inside and outside the company. The lawsuit seeks billions of dollars in damages, as well as changes to how the company interacts with young users. OpenAI has not responded yet. U.S. President Donald Trump says Israel and Hezbollah have agreed to dial back fighting after Iran announced it would stop negotiations with the U.S. unless Israel ends its escalating military operation in Lebanon. Israeli troops recently made their deepest incursion into Lebanon in decades. Katie Nicholson reports.
8: In a post on social media, Donald Trump says he's had productive and good calls with Israel and Hezbollah, and that Israel has agreed to turn its troops back. It's a reversal for Benjamin Netanyahu, who earlier had ordered fresh strikes on the southern suburbs of the Lebanese capital, where it is targeting Iranian proxy military group Hezbollah. Trump also claims he had a very good call with Hezbollah, which agreed that all shooting will stop and that, quote, Israel will not attack them and they will not attack Israel. This comes after Iranian officials said they would end indirect peace talks with the U.S. because of Israeli strikes on Lebanon, which it called a violation of the U.S.-Iran ceasefire agreement. Trump followed up with a second post that insisted talks are continuing at a rapid pace with the Islamic Republic of Iran.
9: Katie Nicholson, CBC News, Washington.
4: The Ukrainian capital, Kyiv, is suffering a massive aerial bombardment tonight. Media sources report Ukrainian air defenses are repelling multiple air attacks. It comes days after Ukrainian President Volodymyr Zelensky warned that Russia appeared to be preparing to launch a massive strike on the capital. And that is your World This Hour. For CBC News, I'm Neil Herland.
10: And now the local weather from CBC PEI. Clouding over this evening, showers possible overnight, southeasterly to southerly winds 10 to 20 kilometers an hour and a low of 5. Mainly cloudy Tuesday, showers or thundershowers possible through the day, southerly winds become southeast, 15 to 30 kilometers an hour, a bit lighter in the afternoon, and a high of 14 degrees. For Tuesday evening, partly cloudy, a low of 4 with a risk of frost.

0: Hello and welcome to The Current Review on CBC Radio 1. I'm Mark Kelly, sitting in for Matt Galloway. Coming up, how to make e-bikes safe for everyone on the roads and bike lanes. And then, why 6% milk is going more mainstream in Canada. And also, the chef and restaurant critic, Leslie Chesterman, makes the case for her hometown of Montreal as Canada's food city. But we begin with growing uncertainty about the upcoming CUSMA negotiations.
1: Canada Strong will help make America great again. Examples of where that's true are legion, where we should work together and compete with the world together.
0: Prime Minister Mark Carney was in New York City last week to deliver that message to a room full of American financial heavyweights. And the timing, of course, was not accidental. 1 month today, the Canada-US-Mexico trade agreement, CUSMA, is up for review. On the line, well, just a $1.3 trillion trade relationship between Canada and the US. To get a better sense of how the Trump administration is approaching this moment, I'm joined by Stephen Vaughn. He was the acting US trade representative and general counsel to the USTR office during President Donald Trump's first term. He's in Washington. Well, as we mentioned, today marks the initial deadline for countries to notify each other of changes they want to make for this review. Give us a sense of the feeling in Washington. Does the Trump administration want to strike a fair deal with Canada, or does the Trump administration want to make us pay for the privilege of trading with the U.S.?
2: Well, they definitely want to strike what they will regard as a fair deal. However, obviously, they're going to want to make some changes to the deal. They've always thought that the deal was outmoded and that it needs to be updated to address a lot of modern issues. Obviously, the U.S. is going through a period where they're trying to reindustrialize the country, and trade is a big part of that, and that's something that they're going to take seriously. They've reached new trade agreements with almost all of their major trading partners, and they're going to expect new terms with Canada as well.
0: But do new terms mean new concessions?
2: Well, it's certainly going to, of course, you're going to expect some concessions. I don't think there's any question about that. I think they've been pretty clear about that the whole time. But I think it's important to put all that in context. I mean, my guess is when this is all finished, even with the concessions, Canada will have a better relationship with the U.S. than almost any other country, and Canada will have a better relationship with the U.S. than it can get from any other country.
0: Why are you convinced of that?
2: Because I think at the end of the day, you know, the United States is going to have trade barriers up with almost everybody. And I think the trade barriers with Canada will probably still be lower than they are with almost anybody else. And I know that the Carney government has been talking to its partners in Europe and in the CP, the Trans-Pacific Partnership, and the other trade deals that Canada is a part of. And I still believe when the negotiations are finished with the U.S., you'll have more access to this market than you have to Europe or Japan or most other markets.
0: Yeah, I wanted to ask you about that. I mean, while our prime minister is overseas, as you mentioned, he's been trying to increase trade with Europeans in Asia as well, in China, of course. Does that sort of sour our relationship with the U.S. in your opinion?
2: No, I don't think so, because I don't think I think the Americans are quite confident that no one is going to give you that much market access. I mean, look at the problems the UK is having negotiating with the EU. Yeah. Look at the problems that everybody has negotiating with countries in Asia. So I think that, you know, you're welcome to try, but we think at the end of the day, you know, the U.S. is still going to be far and away Canada's best option.
0: We heard the clip of Prime Minister Carney off the top when he's got this message, Canada Strong will help make America great again. That was the message he brought down to the New York City crowd. How did that land in Washington?
2: I think that's more, it's better than some of the other rhetoric we've heard out of Canada recently. Mm. And I think it's encouraging. I think Americans are still going to want to know, how does America benefit from Canada buying Chinese cars? And some of the other, you know, things that the government has tried up there lately. But certainly that type of rhetoric is going to go over a lot better than some of the more hostile and aggressive rhetoric that we've heard.
0: Well, tell me about that, because I'm curious to know about that. When we're having a trade relationship, as we mentioned, $1.3 trillion, how much does rhetoric really enter the equation? Does it have an impact on the actual negotiations?
2: Well, I think there's a big difference between, I mean, if you look, for example, the negotiations with Mexico, and you look at what you've had over the last year and a half, there's been

0: it all depends on rhetoric in and of itself doesn't necessarily affect deal making, but the question becomes, how committed are you to getting a deal? Mm. Are your people authorized to really sit down with USTR and make the type of concessions that USTR is looking for? Or are you, you know, more interested in sort of playing to the crowd? That's where I think it becomes important.
1: But do you see Canada as being somehow, you know, stubborn in our approach with trade in the U.S.?
0: I think there's definitely a sense that Mexico has taken these negotiations more seriously up to this point, that they've been more willing to engage. They've been more willing to put some serious ideas on the table. And I think the perception here is that those negotiations are further along than the talks with Canada. But of course, you know, that can all change. And I think people here are hopeful that, you know, they're going to have deals with both countries, you know, by the end of the year.
1: But is there the possibility, and give me your view on this, I want to talk to our Canadian people as well on this, that there's a bit of a divide and conquer approach right now with the U.S. negotiating with Mexico, and they're going to do that at our expense?
0: Well, I definitely think if I were in Canada, I would be concerned about the possibility that the U.S. and Mexico reach their own deal, you know, because that, you know, as you will recall, that's sort of what happened the last time we had this go around. The deal between the U.S. and Mexico was announced, and then a month later, the deal between the U.S. and Canada was announced. I definitely think that once the U.S. and Mexico, for example, if the U.S. and Mexico reach an agreement on how we're going to structure the auto sector, it's going to be hard for Canada to come in and get those two countries to change that deal.
1: So that does sound like a divide and conquer approach to me.
0: Well, I think that, look, I think the Americans, I wouldn't call it that. I think that we have certain issues with Mexico and we have certain issues with Canada. And there's some issues where it makes sense for us to go ahead with Mexico. There's other issues that are more Canadian specific. So I think it's just an efficient way of conducting the negotiations.
1: So what advice would you have for the Canadian team moving forward?
0: For one thing, I would make sure that you've got your technical people and you've got everything working at a very technical level so that it's not just all, you know, being distracted by political rhetoric. And I would make sure that, you know, the business community in Canada is very involved so that you have a good sense of how important this relationship is to your stakeholders in Canada. And then I would be, you know, working pretty aggressively to see if I could get this thing done as quickly as possible. I mean, if it's not done by the end of this year, then you're getting very close to another U.S. election cycle. And it could take a while before it gets finished.
1: We'll be watching. Stephen, great to have you on the show this morning.
0: Thank you very much. Thanks for having me.
1: Stephen Vaughn was the acting U.S. trade representative during President Donald Trump's first term. Well, for the Canadian perspective, I'm joined by two guests. Brian Clough handled Canada-U.S. relations as Deputy Chief of Staff to former Prime Minister Justin Trudeau. He's here with me in our Toronto studio. And Jacques Shore is a partner at the law firm Gowling WLG and an expert on international trade and government affairs. He's in our Ottawa studio. Brian, let me start with you because I just want to get your views on what you heard there. Because I read you said, guys in the Trump administration hate Canada. I saw that quote from you. I'm listening to him and I'm thinking, I don't know if there's hate, but there just seems to be maybe a little stern feeling towards Canada. What do you think?
2: There's definitely more of a feeling in the second Trump term versus the first Trump term when I was there, that some folks in the MAGA movement have a feeling towards Canada that's just much more aggressive and negative towards the country as a whole. And that is definitely influencing the feeling in the administration. That's my view.
1: But how does that actually influence? And that's what I was trying to get from Stephen as well, that with the rhetoric, what role does this play? What impact will that have on the outcome of these negotiations?
2: Well, I'd say in the first Trump term, it was very tough. We faced a lot of challenges, particularly on the trade front. But at the end of the day, both sides, Canadians and the Americans, ultimately wanted to get to a deal. That was plan A. This second Trump term, I'm not so sure the Americans are looking to get to a deal that is good for both sides. And that's why this negotiation has been so tough so far. And it's why we don't have a deal yet.
1: Jacques Shore, how would you describe the current Canada-U.S. relationship?
3: Well, I think it's a challenge. I have to say that I was pretty well heartened by what Stephen Vaughn had to say, because I think he very plainly sort of set out almost a bit of a roadmap as to what we should be doing.

0: There's no question that it is in our economic national interest to make sure that we come up with a deal. And I guess I'll start off by saying that if there are elements that that are a bit difficult for us, well, we have to sort of think about what, you know, how can we make that that bitter pill as small as possible so that this can work out, and then maybe take advantage by being able to ensure that we have other elements in this deal that are certainly to our interests and work well. I mean, this is an issue right now where, you know, we have to focus on how we make this deal work. I mean, so much of our economy depends on this. I think that what the Prime Minister has done is certainly correct in terms of diversifying our trade activities with other countries, which could also be to the benefit of the United States. But I think we have to really demonstrate to the U.S. just how critical it is for them and for us. And I totally believe, I thought that was a fantastic statement made by our Prime Minister, that, of course, you know, we can help make America great again. Canada North Strong is sort of a feature that I'd like to see that better understood also by Americans that maybe have an irritant feeling towards Canada today. But that means we have to work hard, but I have no doubt that we can actually achieve that just simply because of the relationship that's lasted and how beneficial it's been for both our countries for these many decades past.
1: But what leverage, Jacques, do we have in achieving that?
0: Well, I think we do have leverage because we have things that the Americans do need. Just a few months ago, we were talking about the fact that potash is something the United States does not have. We have the ability of being able to sit down and address issues with respect to critical minerals, which are extremely, at this point, critical. We have the ability of being able to demonstrate that we are a reliable partner. We have areas that we could look at in agriculture, in energy. I think we can be somewhat more creative also in terms of how we integrate. But I mean, to a great extent, I mean, our whole supply chain between Canada and the United States is so extremely important. And I think part of that is also getting those Americans who have been speaking up, I think, lately, on side to make their position stronger. I think it's a situation right now where we probably have to do a little bit more to educate quietly Americans to recognize that we are their best friends. And I think we have to look at them in a way as, you know, these are American cousins that we have worked with and benefited from for so many years. And look, geography is not going to change. I think it's absolutely clear. I think the Europeans also see that. That's to their benefit if we have a good relationship with the United States and what they may be able to do with us in that context as well.
1: Brian, you were at the table during trade negotiations the last time round. What's it like to negotiate with Donald Trump?
2: It is challenging because they are the bigger partner. They have a lot of power over us. But at the same time, Canada, as you just mentioned in your previous question, has its own leverage. We have a lot to bring to the table. We have stuff they want from us. There's a certain level of chaos involved in negotiating with this particular president and his team versus some other teams that we dealt with. But ultimately, we worked through it.
1: He has this approach, though, and he says it often. It's like, we hold all the cards. I hear him say that so often. You have no cards. To him, I feel this is a zero-sum game about winning.
2: Yep.
1: Is this the approach that he wants to win this negotiation and we have to deal with those parameters?
2: I think it is. And this is part of the reason it becomes so challenging. And what we are facing right now as a country, the demands from the United States, on the one hand, they're saying, and you heard it in your American guest, they want a whole bunch of concessions from us. Mm-hmm. At the same time, they're signaling very clearly they're going to keep the tariffs on steel, aluminum, autos. Maybe they'll lower them a little bit if we can get to some sort of deal. If you look at that whole suite of requests from the Americans, it is entirely zero sum. It's all concessions from Canada. And this is why this negotiation is proving so challenging and why a year and a half into the second Trump term, we still don't have a deal.
1: Jacques, I want to ask you about the comments that Jameson Greer, he described Canada as, quote, in a different spot from other countries when it comes to negotiating deals. And he noted that it was only Canada and China that chose to retaliate against the tariffs. What do you make of that when you're sort of lumping us in with China as an adversarial country?
0: Well, not an easy situation to be in, but I think, again, I mean, when we talk about rhetoric or we talk about the things that maybe get us, how can I say, stand up a bit to sort of wonder where this is all coming from. Look, I think what we have to then do is understand that we've got to do better at being able to demonstrate our willingness to actually sit down and talk to them about what it is that is irritating them. I don't think it helps if we don't sort of change, and I'll use a word here, our attitude a little bit to sort of understand that we are, let's say we're in the seventh inning stretch right now, and we have a fair bit of work to do to actually get to the end of the game so that we can make that grand slam, which I still think is possible if we demonstrate we're not talking about elbows up, but frankly willing to work arm in arm. And I think it's sitting down and understanding some of these things in a clearer way. Look, previous administrations have had problems with Canada as well. Maybe it hadn't been so public. Perhaps previous presidents not been so open in terms of the way in which they describe that relationship or how they feel about Canada. But, you know, I remember Condoleezza Rice used to say, you know, how come when we sit down with Canada, it's always about condo issues? We're not talking about global issues. And I think that's where we've learned, you know, we can learn a lot. I think that this, our government right now, our Canadian government, I think is really standing up. Look at, I mean, there were real concerns, true or not, with respect to fentanyl. But we're addressing that. There were concerns about how we approach issues on defense. I mean, it is remarkable that in the short period of time that Prime Minister Carney has been Prime Minister, that we have increased now up to 5%, and we really are playing a serious country out there that recognizes that North American defense is important, and we have to look at the North and elsewhere. So that's sort of an example of what I think we need to demonstrate to the United States.
1: Yeah, Brian, what do you think about that? We've increased defense spending. There was this thing about fentanyl being an open border there, which was not true. I mean, there's some issues there. We have addressed those. Will those make a difference when you still have the idea that they're going to be increasing the tax on streaming services, which has been an irritant? The fact that here in Ontario and other provinces that pulled U.S. booze off the shelves seems to be an irritant. Where are we in terms? Are we making the right concessions, or are they still seeing right now as us being an irritant?
2: Right. Where I agree with your guest is I actually do think this is an opportunity to come to an agreement. This, despite the challenges that we talked about over the last year and a half, the July 1st deadline, the review date of CUSMA, presents an opportunity for all sides to come together and try to see if we can get to an agreement. I know the Canadian government, that is plan A, to try to come to an agreement here. But we've got a lot to overcome.
1: Is there a plan B where we don't come to an agreement?
2: Plan B is we continue in the same situation we're in right now, mm-hmm. where the deal enters this period of ongoing annual reviews, and right. the conversation continues and the irritants continue.
1: Okay. Well, we'll be watching this one closely. I mean, we are, I don't know, Jacques, you say we're in the seventh inning stretch. I'm not sure exactly where we are in all this, but it's the next little while. It's all coming down to the line. We'll be watching this closely. Thank you both. Brian Clow was Deputy Chief of Staff for former Prime Minister Justin Trudeau. Jacques Schorr is a partner at the law firm Gowling and an expert on international trade and government affairs. 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I'm Mark Kelly.
3: Every week we all see them. Mini motorcycles ripping through bike lanes, riding up on the sidewalks, interfering with pedestrians, or parked in the hallway of your apartment where the batteries have a tendency to catch on fire. It's not working. Whether you are crossing the street or riding your bike or stuck in your vehicle, the behavior of some of these mini motorcycles is reckless. It is putting you at risk. Now, we're told this is the cost of living in a big city. I do not accept that.
1: That's Brad Bradford, who's running for mayor of Toronto, and what he's describing is something you'll see in many cities across Canada. E-bikes and electric mopeds are cheap and fast, and they are increasingly popular with commuters and delivery drivers.
4: E-bikes is very convenient, and we can save our money to commute. I don't think it's not really dangerous.
5: It's faster, so I don't have to pedal, because the manual bikes are sometimes tough. I can go a longer distance without getting exhausted.
6: I think e-bikes are a nice form of kind of like making cycling more accessible. Not everyone can hop on a road bike.
7: I think e-bikes are pretty cool. I think they're pretty useful.
8: I really like them. I think they're nice for the city. I just think that everybody should really be aware that e-bikes are part of the road now, and that there should just be more awareness about them.
1: E-bikes come with lots of benefits. We heard some there, but they've also been implicated in serious injuries and fatalities. Their design is also largely unregulated in Canada. And what few regulations do exist often aren't enforced. Michael Parrish is a partner in Vancouver with the law firm Faskin. I tell you, these e-bikes are a bit of a polarizing, you know, factor. Brad Bradford, as we heard, the guy running for mayor in Toronto, describes these mini motorcycle madness. Give us your view from the West. What are you seeing out in Vancouver?
9: Yeah, I think it's very similar. I think we have a lot of these types of e-bikes on the road I think legally, Mark, it's important to distinguish there are two kind of big groups of e-bikes. There are low-powered e-bikes that you can buy at your bike store, and you see a lot of those, but I think those are not the types of bikes that the guy running for mayor referred to. There is a second group, these high-powered e-bikes or e-motorbikes or e-mopeds. They are the problem. And I think just like Toronto and Vancouver, other big cities in Canada, there are a lot of those types of high-powered e-mopeds or e-motorbikes on the streets. And I think that's what people are complaining about.
1: Yeah, when you say they are the problem, define the problem. What do you see?
9: I think there's many problems. And look, this is anecdotal, but yeah. There's a lot of them. They are very high-powered. And I think they're being used in a lot of different commercial purposes. And I think the users are, because they're trying to make money, they are treating them kind of like bicycles when that's convenient and like motorbikes when that's convenient. And they're being used on sidewalks and bike paths sometimes, not properly sometimes. And then they're being used on roads like motorbikes sometimes and not properly sometimes. So we have this glut of very high powered vehicles that are being used kind of everywhere in many commercial purposes. And I think in many circumstances, they're not being used properly. And then you've got the risk of injury, accidents. And I think that's what's leading to the concerns.
1: Yeah, as you mentioned with the second class, I mean, these sort of heavier bikes, I mean, some of these can weigh as much as 120 kilos, can go up to 70 kilometers an hour. So my question then is, why aren't these regulated like other motor vehicles?
9: Let me give you a quick snapshot as to what happened is that historically, Transport Canada, which is the federal regulator, regulated all motorbikes and e-bikes. And then in 2021, Transport Canada basically said, look, we're getting out of the light e-bike business. We're not regulating those bikes anymore. They said, we're still going to regulate kind of the bigger e-bikes, the e-motorbikes or e-mopeds. But Transport Canada never really set out any regulations for these heavy e-bikes. They just said, there's have to have lights, need to have brakes, need to be insured under provincial laws, but they're very, very basic regulations. So what ended up happening is there was just a huge ton of importation of these heavy e-motorbikes. And Transport Canada, honestly, they didn't really care about them being imported. They didn't really restrict the importation. They didn't crack down on sellers or importers or distributors. And the result is, the Transport Canada law says that if you import them, they have to have what's called a national safety mark, which is like the Transport Canada seal of approval.
1: Right.
9: But what ended up happening, Mark, is just because of the nature of the world and how it's so easy to import anything into Canada, there was this huge glut of imported heavy e-bikes that don't have the national safety mark, that are totally unregulated in their design and safety. And they're kind of being sold on, I guess what I'll call a gray market. You know, there are sellers all over town. You can get them on the internet. They're not difficult to import. And the end result is you have on our streets essentially, an army or a fleet of heavy e-motorbikes that are accessible and can be purchased basically by anybody that are really not regulated any way with respect to design or safety. And that's causing the problem.
1: So in that sense, the toothpaste is a bit out of the tube here. So it's like, what do we do about it now? One of the suggestions from Brad Bradford, the guy running for mayor of Toronto, is that police should be allowed to seize and impound illegally modified e-bikes. What do you think of that idea? I mean, is there a role now, if it's not for Health Canada or Transport Canada, is the role for police to get involved in this?
9: Yeah, this is kind of the flip side of the regulation. Like, we've got the federal government, Transport Canada, Health Canada, they have a role and they're not really doing much. And then we have all of the provincial governments, and like Ontario, there are laws right now that say you cannot use on the road an e-bike that goes over 32 kilometers an hour. British Columbia has the same regulation, Quebec has the same regulation, but those regulations really aren't being enforced. So it's not the problem of, oh, well, we need better provincial laws. Most provinces have good laws. It's that the police have better things to do than pull over people on e-bikes and say, is your motor X size or Y size? Does your e-bike go X kilometers an hour or Y kilometers an hour? So it's not a lack of law. It is, at least for the use on the streets, it's a lack of enforcement because, the police have got better things to do.
1: Absolutely. Michael, good to talk to you about this morning. Michael Parrish is a partner in Vancouver with the law firm Faskin. And we do want to note that we did contact Health Canada and Transport Canada, ask about this legal gray zone, but we did not hear back from them in time for this conversation. Now, joining me to give more sense of what's at stake is Dr. Louise McNaughton-Filion. She led a review of e-bike deaths for the province of Ontario last year. She's the regional supervising coroner for Eastern Ontario. We're talking here, these bikes aren't just a nuisance. As you know better than anyone, they're a danger. Tell us more about that.
10: Sure. The reason the review came about was something called the Fatal Collision Review Committee. We look at all deaths in motor vehicle collisions within 10 days and see if there are any recommendations that can be made. And we started to see a trend. And the trend was these e-bikes. They were called e-bikes, but they didn't look like e-bikes. They looked like motorcycles. They looked like scooters. Those were all the ones that were connected to the deaths that we were seeing. And the next thing we saw was that these e-bikes, again, sold as e-bikes, were supposed to go to 32 kilometers an hour, but were easily modified. There were websites that showed you how to do it with your cell phone. You could click it up. All of a sudden, you were going way faster. And then if the police came, you could click it down. Looks like you're still at 32 kilometers an hour. Mm. The other thing is these e-bikes, when we were looking for stats to figure out how many people were dying in Ontario, it was really hard because some people considered them bikes, some considered them motorcycles, some of them classified them as pedestrians. So it was really hard to get that data. Once we put all the data together, what we realized is that when a bike is modified to go faster than it's supposed to go, these e-bikes, the steering is not made for that. The brakes are not made for that. The tires are not made for that. And add on the extra weight for these e-bikes, and they can't stop in time. They can't turn the radius that you want them to turn. And they can cause a lot of extra danger. And what we were also noticing is that most of the people that were driving these e-bikes that had the more power, et cetera, were using them as a vehicle. There were a lot of people that didn't have a driver's license or had lost their driver's license who were using these, who were involved in the fatalities across the province.
1: Yeah, talk about an accident waiting to happen. But tell us about, give us an example of a death and how these souped up bikes are now contributing to these deaths. What have you seen in particular cases?
10: I'll give you an average because I don't want to identify anybody, obviously. So it's usually somebody who's in their 40s or older, who does not have their driver's license, who's modified their bike. There was one who said they could drive their bike up to 180 kilometers an hour. Wow. And we went to a website and the website said, yeah, you can buy an e-bike from us and you can modify it to go up to 90 kilometers an hour. driving down a regular city road where the speed limit's 50, going 70, and hitting another car. Oh. And the thing is, like I said, you're going fast, it's hard to brake. You're going fast when you do brake hard and your tires aren't correct and your steering isn't correct. You are going to be at risk and other people are going to be at risk as well.
1: Your report recommended that Ontario consider creating a separate classification for motorcycle and scooter type e-bikes. How would that work? What would that look like?
10: Well, we would like the government to look at that because if they're going to be like a motorcycle or an electric scooter or something like that, then they should be regulated like a motorcycle or an electric scooter.
1: That seems pretty straightforward. I mean, that seems like a relatively simple solution, isn't it?
10: It does. And you probably should speak to the Ministry of Transport regarding that because it is more complex. I'm sure I don't have all the details related to this. Every solution that looks very simple usually has a lot of other factors underneath. And sometimes good ideas also, you wonder why they weren't in place before.
1: Mm. Well, Quebec has some of the strictest rules for e-bikes. If your e-bike looks like a motorcycle or moped and it doesn't have that Transport Canada safety mark, you can't drive it on the public roadways. Now, that seems to make sense as well, but maybe I'll go back to what our previous guest, Michael Parrish, was saying is, yeah, there are a lot of laws out there, but who's going to enforce them? Is that also an issue that you have seen?
10: Well, I've got to say that the Quebec idea sounds quite nice because what I was told by police officers when I spoke to them about this was if somebody can modify the speed on their phone, then you have to catch them going at a certain speed. You have to catch them going over 32. And then if you do decide you're going to charge them, they don't have to have a license on them. They don't have to have an ID on them. You can take their we'll call it e-bike away. You can take their e-bike away and the next day they can go buy another one because they don't have a driver's license and they don't need insurance and there's no regulation on it. So taking away somebody's bike, finding somebody who doesn't have ID, I could see that not being very effective.
1: On the flip side, if the e-bike rules get too onerous, some people will lose access to this cheap and zero-emission form of transportation. So how do we find that balancing act between the convenience and it's great, you know, to get fewer cars on the road if we can have these things, but we also have that concern for public safety. How do we strike that balance?
10: Well, I kind of do like the way the EU is doing things. They've got three different classifications of e-bikes. And the one that looks like a motorcycle and acts like a, you know, scooter or something that at a high speed is treated as such. And then e-bikes that actually you can pedal or that you have, that you're using as a replacement for a bicycle, maybe so you can go further, maybe because you've got health issues. There's a bunch of reasons why. You can still use that. And it will help emissions and it will keep things safer if you treat a bicycle as a bicycle and you keep it a bicycle. So it's a lighter vehicle and it's going at lower speeds and you're pedaling if you can. Mm.
1: But what I'm hearing from both you and Michael Parrish too is the bike is an issue, but it's also the person riding that bike that's an issue in their approach. So what do you want e-bike riders to be thinking about when they head out on the roads today?
10: Well, I think like every other user of the road, you know, you're sharing the road, you're sharing the bike pathway with other people. The idea to respect the laws. So there are some bike paths where it's a 20 kilometer per hour speed limit. Respect the 20 kilometer per hour speed limit. If your bike is like a motor vehicle and is heavy, don't go on a sidewalk. These are things that you would think that you wouldn't have to put into law or into regulation or anything like that. But if you think of the consequences of what you're doing, that's really the start.
1: Food for thought. Louise, thank you so much for your time. We really appreciate this.
10: Thank you.
1: Dr. Louise Mignotin-Filion is the regional supervising coroner in Ottawa. She led a review of e-bike deaths in Ontario that was published last year. You're listening to The Current Review on CBC Radio 1. I'm Mark Kelly. Its bright yellow bag makes it hard to miss in the dairy aisle. If you're in Ontario, you may have seen this new addition. 6% milk from the Canadian company Seal Test. Fuller fat milk has long been a staple of South Asian cuisine, but now it's causing a bit of a stir on social media.
7: Delicious. It tastes just like half and half meets whole milk. Really smooth mouthfeel, very buttery.
1: Annika Dalla is a registered dietitian in Hamilton, Ontario. You've tried 6% milk. I'll be completely transparent with you. I didn't even know 6% milk was a thing until I did my homework preparing for this interview. What's it taste like?
11: So it is a little bit more creamy. I would say it's kind of in between the whole milk, 3% and a 15%, the heavy cream. It's not really meant to be drank like that though. It's more or less to be used for other things like making yogurt or, making ricotta cheese or paneer.
1: Okay. And what do you make of Seal Test releasing their own product now? I mean, I understand it's been more of a bit of a niche product, and clearly they're trying to make it available to more Canadians. What do you think of that?
11: I think it's a great marketing kind of way of going about things. 6% milk, it's not new to the market. There are Indian companies called Amnol in particular that do produce 6% milk, and our South Asian community actually uses it quite a lot for those purposes, making ricotta cheese or paneer and yogurt and other products. So it's been around. I think that it's actually pretty smart because our sort of Canadian diaspora is changing.
1: Right.
11: Our demographic is changing. We've got a lot of South Asians that are coming and moving into the country. And I honestly love the fact that it's starting in Ontario, and hopefully it goes into other provinces for accessibility purposes. So then, we're not just then people can actually have their cultural foods.
1: Now give me the background on that. Why are high fat milks so significant in South Asian cuisine?
11: So the 6% milk in particular, it's actually very similar to buffalo milk, which you get in India, not just in India. I'll say India just because I'm Indian, but okay. I mean all the South Asian countries. It's very similar in terms of how it sort of operates with culturing, with, making paneer, which is very similar to ricotta cheese, making lassi, making buttermilk. These are really big parts of the Indian sort of diet, as well as, a part of the generalized vegetarian diet that many Indian people actually follow.
1: And it's part of a broader trend towards fuller fat milks that we're seeing. Let's listen to a bit more of the hype from social media about whole milk, which comes in at just over 3%.
7: Whole milk is the superior milk when making coffee. It's going to be the sweetest. It's going to steam the best with all the fats that are naturally in it.
12: Since drinking whole milk and not other milks, my skin actually likes me again.
13: Everything tastes better with whole milk and my stomach's fine. I'm reacting pretty much the exact same way I react with oat or almond milk. So you're welcome.
1: Skin's fine. Your gut's fine. What do you? You're a dietitian. What do you make of this trend?
11: Honestly, I think these are sort of individualized experiences. I think that a lot of time in social media, especially, we're going to see people sort of say, "This is the magic cure, and it's cured me," but it hasn't actually helped multiple people. It's just helping one person. When it comes to the full fat milks, I think. It is a very individualized approach. It depends on what your family, what you are kind of going through, if you have any chronic conditions, if you have, young children in the house. Yeah, fuller fat milk is a great option.
1: But is it healthier than other milks, 6% milk or whole milk?
11: Again, I think it just depends on the person. Mm. The 6% milk in particular, it's not really meant for drinking.
1: I just want to ask you, what happened to plant-based milks? For a while, they were the big thing and everybody wanted them. And that seems to be fading away a little. I know that Robert F. Kennedy, who's a big, advocate for full-fat milk, says the war on whole milk is over. So is there just a trend in our milk appetites now?
11: A lot of that, again, people will buy plant-based milks depending on their like preference. And also if they like are lactose intolerant, those plant-based milks are a great option. You know, looking for something that has protein in it, like soy milk, is a great option for children that may not be able to have like an actual milk because of an allergy. Now, when we talk about RFK and the war on milk, I think that his approach really from an evidence-based place, to put it lightly.
1: That's very diplomatic of you.
11: I don't think there's a lot of evidence there. Science definitely doesn't say like have whole, like full or fat milk to drink. Again, because we are a population that is aging, we have a higher risk of chronic conditions like cardiovascular disease, like type 2 diabetes. These are things that are directly impacted by having a higher saturated fat diet. So like negatively. So if we're going to be having, you know, the fuller fat milk and being like, yeah, we are drinking 6% milk for our like regular glass of milk that we have a day, we're probably going to see a higher incidence of these chronic conditions, even more so than what we already see, just because of that saturated fat content.
1: So everything in moderation. Got
11: Please
1: it.
11: And thank you.
1: Got it. Annika, thanks for talking with us. We appreciate this.
11: Of course. Thank you so much for having me.
1: Annika Dalla is a registered dietitian in Hamilton, Ontario. You're listening to The Current Review on CBC Radio 1. I'm Mark Kelly. Montreal is the gourmet capital of Canada. And just don't take my word for it. The cookbook author and former restaurant critic, Leslie Chesterman, is an evangelist for the food culture of her hometown. For decades, she has been writing about what makes Montreal food great. From the bagels and smoked meat, of course, to the restaurants, markets, pâtisserie, and cheese shops. Now she wants you to cook like a local. Her latest book is a Montreal cookbook, Recipes and Reflections from My Kitchen. Matt Galloway spoke with Leslie Chesterman earlier this spring. Here's their conversation.
14: The first line of this book is, there is no way you can grow up in Montreal and not care about food. How would you describe what food means to the city of Montreal?
15: You know, for me, this is going to sound strange, but it means everything. As my parents weren't from Montreal. They moved to Montreal for work in the 60s. And growing up here, all my Anglo friends, I'd say that 80% of them probably moved away. But for me, the thing that really kept me in Montreal was the food. I mean, I don't want to say I was a foodie because I actually became a chef, but big part of our family life was going to restaurants, eating well, you know, shopping back then in the 70s to try to find something beyond romaine lettuce, you know, looking for coriander, which was all over Canada, not just in Montreal. But for me, this city has always been tied to food. And when you hang out with Montrealers, you might end up talking about politics, maybe religion, but food is at the top of the list.
14: I'm going to get shouted at because I said that it's the gourmet capital of Canada, but those are your words from this book.
15: You know, I would think that I've spoken to chefs all across the country, and I think a lot of chefs come to Montreal to see what's going on. As a restaurant critic, I always thought we're a city that kind of created trends more than followed them. And I say this, and then people could frown, but I'm also getting this from chefs across the country. I think there's a lot of love for Montreal. I think in the past, there was a little bit of competitiveness, but Montreal, because of the language, you know, we're a French city, and for a long time we had a tie with France and French people and French chefs. And so that's why we got a little bit of a head start on gastronomy. But I'd say now the rest of Canada is fantastic.
14: How did you want to reflect that in this book? Because in many ways, it reads like a love letter to Montreal. Mm.
15: Yeah, I do have a little bit of a lovesick relationship with my city. Because I think what I wanted people to know is that there's Quebecois cuisine. So we talk about the cuisine of chefs like Martin Picard with, you know, a lot of foie gras and a lot of classical recipes like pudding chômeur, where people think of poutine. But really growing up here, there were so many influences. And I think everybody can look at the city and how their city influences the way they cook. So first of all, you look at, okay, well, you're always going to be affected by the way your parents ate, because the first food you're going to eat is what comes from their families, really. Or somebody like my mother, who was obsessed with Julia Child. So there was a lot of French food at home. Although my mother was Ukrainian Polish from Winnipeg, but she still was very influenced by, you know, Julia Child, all these people in the 70s and 80s. But then you look at how your city reflects the way you eat. You know, so I grew up eating a ton of smoked meat. I mean, I am surprised I don't glow in the dark, because I grew up eating these little coarse smoked meat packages that you boil in the bag kind of thing. And then you'd put it and all this water would go and you'd eat that. And I ate so much smoked meat that for a long time I couldn't eat smoked meat. So this is part of growing up in Montreal, or just things like poutine. I'd go skiing and we'd get a poutine. And I never thought twice about poutine being something beyond snack bar food. And, you know, now people call it the national dish of Canada, which is kind of ridiculous. A little bit of cultural appropriation there by the rest of Canada. And so along the way, you're affected by the things that you eat. You know, I go to a lot of bistros in Montreal, so I like a lot of bistro food. So there's bistro food in the book. I really like having English tea, and it's something that Montrealers really love, is tea. And then there are things like muffins that you don't find in France, but muffins are really big in North America. So you'll get the influence of a North American dish in very French Montreal. So we're as much as we can say, you know, we're torchere and things like that, we're a little bit of everything.
14: Well, and much more so even than past. The city has changed a lot. I spent a lot of time in Montreal. The city's changed a lot in the last 10, 20 years, and you can get incredible Vietnamese food. You can get incredible Syrian food.
15: Moroccan food.
14: Not such great Thai foods, though.
15: You know, that has changed a little bit. There are some young chefs who are doing great Thai food here now. And it's funny because for a long time, I even just got back from France, from the city of Avignon. I remember I went there 20 years ago and I said, you guys have sushi here? And they laughed at me. And then today there's sushi all over that city. So what we're seeing in our cities are things that there's such a multicultural influence. But still here in Montreal, we'll get a very strong base of not French restaurants. French restaurants are kind of dead in Montreal, but then you have a restaurant like L'Express, which is a very bistro-centered restaurant, or a restaurant like Joe Beef, where the food is actually very French. So you see the kind of trickle down of all these years of these chefs working all over the world, but also sticking true to what sells and what people like. And what people really like here is bistro food and hearty food. And, you know, we're not LA. We're not having a lot of salads here in Montreal. It tends to be a little bit heavy with the sauces and the foie gras, but that has also changed too. You know, there's some people who are doing lighter food, and chefs now are doing kind of signature food, what they like. And I think at home, we're all cooking what we like, what we want to eat. Mm. And that today can be a curry dish. It can be a French dish. It can be something like, there's a borscht in my book because, you know, my mother didn't make a lot of borscht. My grandmother did. But borscht is fantastic. It's not even about, is it part of your culture anymore? I think it's, is it delicious? And is it what you want to eat for dinner?
14: What was the food that you grew up with? You've hinted at some of it. And I mean, there's a chicken curry that I've cooked from the book, which is excellent. But there's also a little bit of shake and bake in the house.
15: Yeah, I ate a lot of shake and bake. And it's funny, I made shake and bake for my kids one day. I'm like, I'm going to see what they think. They loved it. Uh-huh. You know, it's funny to think that anybody who's kind of a like having been a restaurant critic for a long time. I remember there was a St. Hubert car that came to my front door. For people who don't know, St. Hubert is the barbecue chicken of Quebec. Mm-hmm. The people, it's all delivery chicken. And somebody said, you know, you're a restaurant critic. And I saw the St. Hubert truck and I said, I love St. Hubert. I said, I drink the sauce directly from the container, you know. So I think growing up here, you know, it's in the book I mentioned that there's a chicken curry, which is something you wouldn't think of being Quebecois. It's not Quebecois. The reason we ate a lot of curry is my dad came from London, England. And, you know, like so many Brits, he loved a good curry. And whenever we went out, his first choice was this great restaurant here in Montreal called L'Etage, which has amazing Indian food. So he always wanted to eat Indian. And my mother, influenced by Julia Child, was trying to make cheese souffle. And I was affected by being a pastry chef that I would always kind of kick in with a great dessert. So the way that we eat in the city really reflected all of that in the book. And at first I'm thinking, you know, what angle can this book have? And I thought, how do I cook? And I thought, I cook like a Montrealer, according to my city and my background.
14: This is a strange thing to ask somebody who has written a cookbook, but how people will follow a recipe to the T. But what you really want is for somebody to be able to feel comfortable enough that they can cook with their senses. How do you teach people to do that?
15: Yeah, I think that is something that really hit me. I mean, I've been cooking for close to 40 years now, and I'll tell you, it only really came up recently that I realized that there are so many things about cooking when you do it for a long time that have to do with your senses. For instance, when a cake is really baked, you smell it. Mm. And until you smell that cake, it's not done. Or cookies. Once you start to smell the cookies, they're done. If you're stirring spaghetti and you want to know when it's really al dente, you can, after years of doing it, you can just sense that wooden spoon touching the pasta and you will feel that. There are all these things along the way, like if you're rolling dough, if it's not cold enough, you'll touch it and you'll see it sticking to the counter. When you cook for a long time, you do develop this whole panoply of senses that really tells you if you're doing things properly or not. But if you're not aware that you can develop this, it won't happen. So I have a text in the book about cooking with your senses so that people start to pick up on this. And if you cook a lot, you will. I'd say it's really rewarding thing about cooking is starting to be at one with the food. Now, that sounds very zen. It sounds very new age. No, but it's
14: true. There's a meditative quality to cooking.
15: You have to put a lot of love into your cooking. And when you don't, you see it. When I'm tired and I'm just throwing dinner together, it's obvious.
14: This is the lightning round.
15: I'd love a lightning round.
14: What is your favorite cheese?
15: Oh, I love, there's one called Alfred. I love the Mignon Charlevoix. I love Meghan Markle's favorite Grail, which is here from the Eastern Townships. Mm-hmm. Riopel is also fantastic. Baluchon is another one. As you can see, I don't have one. I have many, but they're all from Quebec.
14: Can poutine be fancy if it's done up with lobster, et cetera, and still be poutine?
15: Yeah, well, that is a really divisive question. I am for the pure poutine. I say make the poutine the way it should be. And if you start putting lobster tails, the only thing I'd like on poutine is Portuguese rotisserie chicken from Montreal. That is sublime.
14: Oh, my goodness.
15: Oh, my God.
14: Who makes the best bagels in Montreal?
15: Oh, this is really controversial, Matt. And now you're putting me into a very difficult situation.
14: I don't want to get you canceled.
15: I'm going to be canceled. I always say my favorite bagel is the one that there's a parking spot in front of. I really love Fairmount. And you know, it's funny because years ago, I interviewed Nigella Lawson in Toronto and she asked me to bring bagels and she was very specific that she wanted Fairmount bagels. And I thought, wow, she really knows her bagels. But I love Saint-Viateur too. You know, my whole base of my car is covered in sesame seeds, which I say that is the sign of a real Montrealer when there is sesame seeds, bagel sesame seeds all over the bottom of your car.
14: What is Chaumur? This is the unemployment pudding.
15: Unemployment pudding. That is a great dessert, which was that was very Quebecois families. I didn't grow up eating pudding chaumur, but Martin Picard at Au Pied de Cochon got a recipe from a wonderful woman called Caroline Dumas. And what it is a very, very basic cake, which is like a pudding cake. And originally it was made with brown sugar because brown sugar was so cheap. And this woman, Caroline Dumas, has a family that comes from the Beauce, which is a big maple syrup producing region. And she made a sauce with equal amounts of whipping cream, 35% cream, and maple syrup. And it is the most sublime thing ever. And I could eat tons of this. And Martin Picard actually serves it at Au Pied de Cochon with a big scoop of vanilla ice cream on top. He does it in a wood-burning oven. And I thought, if there's one recipe of pudding chaumur I have to share in this book, it is Caroline's. It is delicious.
14: Pages of this book are already in my house splattered with oil and food and things like that, which is great. I have enjoyed cooking from it, and I will continue to do so. Leslie, thank you very much.
15: That's so much. Thank you, Matt.
1: Leslie Chesterman's new book is a Montreal cookbook, Recipes and Reflections from My Kitchen. She spoke with Matt back in March. Courche smoked meat, Saint-Hubert chicken, champagne and potato chips, Fairmount bagels. If you could hear my stomach right now, I kid you not, I'm not saying that. My stomach is growling. I've got this intense appetite after listening to Leslie Chesterman's conversation with Matt. That was absolutely delicious. That's all the time we have for The Current Review. I'm Mark Kelly. 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
18: From CBC News, the World This Hour, I'm Neil Herland. We begin with breaking news from Saskatchewan. The Mounties say one person is dead and another is seriously injured after a shooting near the health clinic in Pelican Arrows. That's about 5 hours north of Saskatoon. Earlier, the RCMP issued a dangerous person alert for an active shooter. The suspect is described as male, wearing all black clothing and a face covering. Police say do not approach anyone matching this description. Call 911 instead. Prime Minister Mark Carney is launching a ministerial council to help fight the rise of anti-Semitism in Canada. He says over two-thirds of religious hate crimes last year were directed at Jewish Canadians. This advisory committee will assess the scale and main drivers of anti-Semitism. It will also improve data collection of hate-motivated incidents. Carney says this is not just on the government. Canadians also have a role to play.
19: It requires all of us to raise our voices in disgust and defiance when we see the ugly face of anti-Semitism. It requires that no Canadian child goes to school being seen as a representative of any foreign state.
18: In April, Ottawa committed $75 million for security at synagogues, Jewish schools, and other institutions. There are conflicting messages over any potential deal between Iran and the United States. U.S. President Donald Trump says talks continue, while Iran says it suspended all negotiations. One of the many stumbling blocks is the escalating conflict in Lebanon. Sasha Petrasik reports.
20: A ceasefire, Iran says, is threatened by continued fighting in Lebanon. Tehran insists the conflict between Israel and Hezbollah militants is covered by the pause in war. Israel has ignored that, saying it has the right to respond to ongoing cross-border attacks by Hezbollah. Prime Minister Benjamin Netanyahu issued an order to renew airstrikes on Beirut's southern suburbs. As for the U.S., President Donald Trump put out a series of statements, a social media post saying Israel had agreed not to send more troops to Beirut, even though this was never Israel's announced plan. Trump also said he'd been in touch with Hezbollah through intermediaries and that it had agreed all shooting would stop if Beirut was spared. Hezbollah later said it rejected the partial truce. Sasha Petrasik, CBC News, Toronto.
18: CBC has obtained a draft version of Canada's National Strategy for Artificial Intelligence. The document outlines steps Ottawa will take to leverage AI. There are also plans to install guardrails for consumer protection. Kate McKenna reports.
21: It is wide-ranging, focused on adoption, building trust, and having sovereign control. By 2031, the strategy promises to create up to 90,000 jobs, pass legislation to protect Canadians and children against the risks of AI, and massively boost the number of businesses that use it. The section on boosting AI safety says the government will table a new bill on this sometime soon. Ottawa has previously said it is very seriously considering age restrictions for social media and AI chatbots. Matthew Hatfield is the executive director of Open Media. He says the devil will be in the details.
22: You know, we're already in a world where the majority of new internet content is being produced by AI, and that will change what the internet is a lot. We would like to see the government thinking a lot harder.
21: The strategy seeks to grow Canada's GDP, build on international alliances, and assert Canada's own data independence, all ambitious goals on a tight timeline. And there's still no set date for this strategy to be formally released. Kate McKenna, CBC News, Ottawa.
18: The Canadian men's soccer team is playing a friendly game tonight against Uzbekistan. The match is underway at Commonwealth Stadium in Edmonton, and it's one of two Canadian pre-games ahead of the FIFA World Cup. Right now, the score is 0-0 at the halfway mark. Team Canada plays its opening game at the World Cup on June 12th in Toronto. And that is your World This Hour. For CBC News, I'm Neil Herland.
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0: Clouding over this evening, showers possible overnight, southeasterly to southerly winds 10 to 20 kilometers an hour and a low of 5. Mainly cloudy Tuesday, showers or thundershowers possible through the day, southerly winds become southeast, 15 to 30 kilometers an hour, a bit lighter in the afternoon, and a high of 14 degrees. For Tuesday evening, partly cloudy, a low of 4 with a risk of frost.
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24: This was the number 1 song from last week.

Yes, that is British neo-soul powerhouse singer Ray with her latest number one hit called Skin and Bones. Will it be able to keep some skin in the game and stick to number one for 2 weeks straight on this chart? You will need to stick with me until the end of the show to find out. Over the course of the next hour, you are going to hear four debut songs entering the countdown, including new singles from Broken Social Scene and Steven Sanchez. Plus, you will also hear which song is the highest jumper on the chart and which song received the most online votes this past week, as well as charting songs from Wintersleep, Alison Russell, The Arkells, Gorillaz, and more. And here is how your top 20 works. We keep track of Canadian streaming numbers and radio spins every week, and we count up all of your votes that come in to cbcmusic.ca/top20vote, which helps us determine the order of the songs that you are about to hear. And all of this new music can also be heard on shows like Mornings, Drive, and After Dark on CBC Music. So let's get the countdown started with a new single from Oakville singer Angelie. Now, Angelie has found major success co-writing songs for the likes of Lady Gaga, Kelly Clarkson, and Nicki Minaj. But this song, it's all Angelie. It's called Tell My Lips. And it starts off this week's CBC Music Top 20 at number 20. You could tell my

Ooh, that is her second debut this week, and it is really blowing up all over the place. That is a song called Oops by New York City artist Momo Boyd, an Infinity song, Sisters All, and they ring into your countdown at number 19. And if you want to help out either of those songs by Momo Boyd or Angelique to climb up this chart, you can do so by voting for them right now at cbcmusic.ca/top20vote. And that's where you can check out all the songs that are hoping to break into this chart as well. But right now, up next, it's our third debut this week, and it comes courtesy of Toronto's supergroup Broken Social Scene. The band's new album, their first in about a decade, is out now. They will be touring the USA and England this summer. Only a few Canadian dates listed so far in October, but I'm sure there'll be more. What stands out in this song that you're about to hear? It's the lead vocals of relatively new Broken Social Scene member Hannah Georges. Only the Good I Keep by Broken Social Scene also received the most

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0: right, that is our fourth and final debut this week. It comes courtesy of American crooner Steven Sanchez out of Nashville, entering the countdown at number 17. That was his new single called Chuck the Money, which is his statement on consumerism and our addiction to material possessions. So he's suggesting chuck it. Chuck it all. Chuck the money. You first, Steven. And hey, Calgary, Steven Sanchez will be playing a special show at Spruce Meadows on June 27th. I'm Grant Lawrence. This is the CBC Music Top 20. I can feel the face of the clock staring me down already. So if I tried to play you all 20 songs on this chart in full, I would be chucked out. So here's a quick spin through the songs coming in at 16 to 14.
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soul music royalty, the Womack Sisters, drives up three spots to take number 16. Also up three spots from Fort Erie, Ontario, it's Shub with Sebastian Gaskin on I Know. It's at number 15. And Somerset from Ottawa cashes into number

0: is the CBC Music Top 20. Counting down the 20 hottest tracks of the week.
1: Still to come, number one. So the big question this week is, will British soul siren Ray and her searing song Skin and Bones have the strength to maintain its grip on the number one position for 2 weeks straight? Or will American pop star Olivia Rodrigo take over at number one with her latest hit, Drop Dead? Or how about Ride, the rapidly rising single from the Arkells? Or Tea Leaves by Toronto it band Good Kid? They are all near the top of the chart, so you will need to stick around until the end of the hour to find out who takes top honors. But right now, up next, it is the theatrical Ottawa pop star Talk. This sweeping new song debuted on last week's countdown, and this week it's the highest jumper on the chart. Time Machine is an earworm that found a wormhole up 7 spots to number 13. Left.

Oh, an absolutely gorgeous piece of music there from Alison Russell. That one is called No Springtime, and it also features the vocal talents of Joy Ladakun and Julie Williams. That one is up 4 spots to number 12. Alison Russell's new album is called In the Hour of Chaos. It will be out in July. I'm Grant Lawrence. You're listening to the CBC Music Top 20. And hey, the winners of the spring edition of the CBC Music Class Challenge are being announced as of Friday, May 29th. This spring, we invited students and teachers to either learn an Indigenous language song or, for the first time in the history of the CBC Music Class Challenge, classes could write their own original song and then provide a video of the performance to be judged for a chance to win all sorts of prizes, including national recognition here on the CBC and all sorts of instruments for the classroom. So check out the winning music classes from across the country at cbc.ca/musicclass as of Friday, May 29th. And kudos to every teacher and student that participated. The CBC Music Class Challenge will return with the fall edition in September. Now up next, it's the latest single from Wolf Castle out of New Brunswick. In fact, this song is a cross-province Maritimes collab with Jamila from Nova Scotia, helping out on vocals. This song is called Water. It flows right into number 11 on your CBC Music

0: there is so much to love about that song. The whistling, the sitar, the beat, the vocal line, the sentiment. That is Gorillaz with my favorite song on the chart this week. It swings up 5 spots to bust into your top 10 at number 10. That was the song Orange County. And we'll send that Gorillaz track out to Aaron Law in Summerland, BC. I'm Grant Lawrence, and we better start swinging through these songs if we want to get you to the top on time. So here is a quick thump through the songs coming in at 9 to 6.
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0: Also rocking up four spots is the Joel Plaskett Emergency. 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Fills in number 8.
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0: Up three spots to take number 7. 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
1: All right, we are inching you closer and closer to our number one song this week. And hey, if you want to see any of those tracks climb up the charts, our polls are open now. So you can have your say by voting at cbcmusic.ca/top20vote. Now let's get you into our top five this week with Toronto band Good Kid. Their new album is called Can We Hang Out Sometime? When was the last time you said that to someone? I've done it in not so many words. When you're my age, you say, hey, you want to grab some lunch? Good Kid's song is called Tea Leaves. This week, it leaps up a big six spots to crack the top five at number five right here on your CBC.

Climbing up 5 spots this week. That's a lot. That is the latest from Halifax band Wintersleep. It's a moody, trippy song, isn't it? It's called My Mind Always, and this week it's number 4. I'm Grant Lawrence in Vancouver. Now let's get you into our super tight top 3 this week with the rapidly rising single from my son's favorite band, the Arkells. Ride is the name of the song. It features Group Love, and it spins up 1 spot to number 3 on your CBC Music Top 20. Great piano

Oh yeah, that is Ride by Arkells with Group Love. This week, it's number 3. Now up next, oh, it looks like you will indeed have a brand new number 1 song this week because the UK's shoeless soul wonder Ray has been rattled out of our top spot. But who pulled off that move? You will find out in a few short minutes. But first, here is Ray with her former soul-shaking number 1 song, Skin and Bones. This week, it's number 2. Just

0: All right, we counted Canadian streaming numbers and radio spins along with all of your votes. And now taking the top spot this week, it is Olivia Rodrigo. Oh, my daughter will be happy. Bonus points for dad. Olivia Rodrigo's new album will be released on June 12th. It is called You Look Pretty Sad for a Girl So in Love, which fans have already shortened to G-Sil. Now, this song debuted at number one on the Billboard Hot 100 a month ago. It took a few weeks longer for this song to top our chart, but it has happened. Drop Dead by Olivia Rodrigo is your new number one song right here on your CBC Music Top 20.
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0: That is Olivia Rodrigo with Drop Dead. Your new number one song on the CBC Music Top 20. And that was your CBC Music Top 20 for the week of May 28th, 2026. And hey, happy 90th birthday to Top 20 listener, Dr. David Suzuki. 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This week's show is produced by Marianne Carosi. I'm Grant Lawrence. Meet you next week at the top.
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5: A New York brewer has been tasked with recreating a beer made by the young George Washington. She tells us the molasses-forward recipe made for unconventional brewing, but it's ale in a day's work.
6: From CBC News, The World This Hour, I'm Neil Herland. We begin with breaking news from Saskatchewan. The search for an active shooter tonight is over. The Mounties have just ended a public alert after a suspect was arrested. Earlier tonight, the Mounties said one person was dead and another seriously injured after a shooting near the health clinic in Pelican Narrows. That's about 5 hours north of Saskatoon. The suspect was described as a male wearing all black clothing and a face covering. Prime Minister Mark Carney has unveiled the federal government's new plan to fight anti-Semitism. It comes amid a surge of incidents and attacks targeting Canada's Jewish community. As Olivia Stefanovich reports, the new federal strategy is supposed to combat hate and protect Jews.
7: The crisis of anti-Semitism in Canada today is specific. It's severe.
8: At the oldest synagogue in Toronto, Prime Minister Mark Carney announced a new ministerial advisory council on rights, equality, and inclusion.
7: The council has a clear mission to combat racism and hate in all their forms.
8: Canadian Identity and Culture Minister Mark Miller will chair the new council. Carney says it will look into the scale and drivers of anti-Semitism, improve research, and guide the federal government's work.
7: So that we can reinforce investments in education, in prevention, training, and community safety.
8: Data from Statistics Canada shows the Jewish community makes up about 1% of the country's population. And yet, it's the most targeted for religion-motivated hate crimes in all of Canada. Olivia Stefanovich, CBC News, Ottawa.
6: The state of Florida is suing OpenAI, the company behind ChatGPT. The complaint alleges the software can encourage self-harm and provide information to school shooters. James Uthmeyer is the attorney general of Florida. He says the tech giant knowingly marketed the product while concealing those risks.
9: People are getting hurt, parents are getting deceived, and they need to pay for it. So today we're going to send a message to OpenAI. Get ready for a fight, and there's not one more important than this right now.
6: The suit also alleges ChatGPT scrapes data from minors without parental oversight, and it accuses OpenAI and its boss, Sam Altman, of disregarding warnings from experts both inside and outside the company. The lawsuit seeks billions of dollars in damages, as well as changes to how the company interacts with young users. OpenAI has not responded yet. Canadian universities are slipping in the global rating of post-secondary schools. That's according to this year's report from the Center for World University Rankings. The University of Toronto is the only Canadian school that held on to its spot on the list. She and Desjardins has reaction.
10: Ranking is important, but it's not everything.
11: As many of Canada's top schools slip in the global rankings, according to a new report, Mehdi Bissiri is not overly surprised. He is with Apply Board, a group that helps pair international students with post-secondary institutions.
10: A lot of faculty or research-based universities need talent, and that talent tend to come outside of Canada, which we don't attract. We haven't attracted them in the past 3 years.
11: Bissiri says federal cuts to the number of international students entering the country is one of the major reasons for the lower ranking. The Center for World University Rankings grades on education, employability, faculty, and research.
10: I think that Canada needs to focus on Canada brand, which has taken a huge hit.
11: Still, Bissiri says he thinks it's not that Canada's education is getting worse, it's just standing still while others are improving. Chien Desjardins, CBC News, Toronto.
6: The Canadian men's soccer team is playing a friendly game tonight against Uzbekistan. The match is underway at Commonwealth Stadium in Edmonton, and it's one of two Canadian pre-games ahead of the FIFA World Cup. Right now, Canada's leading 1-0 in the final moments. And that is your World This Hour. For CBC News, I'm Neil Herland.
12: And now the local weather from CBC PEI. Clouding over this evening, showers possible overnight, southeasterly to southerly winds 10 to 20 kilometers an hour and a low of 5. Mainly cloudy Tuesday, showers or thunder showers possible through the day, southerly winds become southeast, 15 to 30 kilometers an hour, a bit lighter in the afternoon, and a high of 14 degrees. For Tuesday evening, partly cloudy, a low of 4 with a risk of frost.
13: Hello, I'm Neil Kirksall.
5: Good evening, I'm Chris Howden. This is As It Happens, the Midnight Edition. Tonight,
13: playing with ceasefire after a day of conflicting statements and mixed messages from all sides, the United States, Israel, Iran, and Lebanon appear to be at yet another dangerous crossroads. I'll ask a former negotiator where we go from here.
5: Bowled over. Cricket's international governing body suspends Cricket Canada for financial and governance issues. We'll speak to the CBC journalist and avid cricketer whose work helped uncover alleged corruption.
13: Probable cause. Female police officers in British Columbia say they face gender-based discrimination on the job. One tells us she will not let the recent court ruling against their class action suit stop her from fighting.
5: The pursuit of hoppiness. To help make America's imminent 250th birthday a little frothier, New Yorkers recreate a beer first brewed by a future president in 1757 and find it slightly sweet and highly quaffable.
13: A headbanger banger, the short documentary Heavy Metal Parking Lot has had a long life as a cult classic. It just turned 40, and the filmmakers tell us what they think is the key to its enduring appeal.
5: And hell on wheels, because it's easier than walking. Once again, despite past complaints, the bus to the Polish resort of hell, that's H-E-L, will be given the number 666. As it happens, the Monday edition, radio that goes to the beach via the root of all evil. The ceasefire between the U.S., Israel, and Iran appeared to be on a razor's edge today. As we go to air, there are no promises it won't collapse, even if Donald Trump is making a few. Today, Iranian state media said the country would be halting indirect negotiations with the U.S. because of Israeli attacks on Lebanon. Israel recently captured a castle during its deepest incursions into Lebanon in more than a quarter of a century and had just ordered strikes on what Israeli officials say are Hezbollah targets in Beirut. A few hours later, the U.S. president said he had spoken with both Israeli Prime Minister Benjamin Netanyahu and representatives of Hezbollah, and that both parties had agreed to slow down the fighting. Moments after he posted that message, Israel reported missiles had been launched from Lebanon. Aaron David Miller is a former U.S. Middle East negotiator. He's in Washington, D.C.
13: Given all of the back and forth today, Aaron David Miller, when the U.S. president says both parties have agreed to pull back. We're talking about Israel and Hezbollah. What do you make of that?
14: You know, I was born in Ohio, but I think the slogan for Missouri is the show me state. When it comes to Lebanon, Hezbollah and Israeli commitments, I think we need to actually see what we're really talking about. And I think it is not a comprehensive ceasefire. It may well be that the Israelis have agreed to stop their offensive operations in the Dahiya, right in the southern suburbs of Beirut. But they intend, the prime minister, I think, just issued a social media post indicating that Israeli operations in southern Lebanon would begin, it would continue. So I think what's happened is, beginning on February 28th with the war, there has been a situation in which the Israelis do not want any linkage with what's going on between the U.S. and Iran. The Iranians, on the other hand, do want linkage. And I think the president, who claims that he's not in a hurry, realized that without negotiations, there's no prospect, even if they're indirect through mediators or on cell phones, there's no pathway out. So he picked up the phone and I think probably said to Netanyahu, you have to stop your offensive operations in the Beirut area. Now, the social media post that the president put out was said there'll be no quote unquote troops going to Beirut. That was never the case. So we're going to have to wait and see whether or not the Israelis cease their operations in the Beirut area and whether or not Hezbollah stands down for the moment.
13: And he's still, Trump is still claiming that the talks with Iran are continuing, as he put it, at a rapid pace.
14: You know, I have to give the administration credit for this. They have managed the markets because both the financial markets and the oil markets seem to be somehow more relaxed when the president said a deal is around the corner, which he says repeatedly. Oil should not be in the 90s. It should be much higher.
13: If comments like that from the U.S. president are about signaling and trying to calm things down, you know, Benjamin Netanyahu is, as you know, heading into his first election since October 7th. How much do you think that is factoring in to what he is saying and doing in terms of Lebanon and in terms of Gaza, where, as our listeners may know, he recently directed his military to claim more than 70% of Palestinian territory?
14: I think he'll be navigating a very fine line between going back to either in Lebanon or in Gaza, something that would approach Trump's red line. Trump can afford a resumption of the war in Gaza. I think Netanyahu, on the other hand, needs to demonstrate, even though his policies in Lebanon are not succeeding, and in Gaza, Hamas remains the preeminent decision maker in the 30 or 40% of Gaza that they control. But I think Netanyahu understands that he cannot be reelected without demonstrating that he alone can manage Israel's most important relationship with the United States. Trump has enormous leverage between now and September or October, and there's no date yet set for the election. So I think he has to be extremely respectful.

0: along the lines that we witnessed in the 3 weeks after October 7.
1: The next round of direct talks between Lebanon and Israel are set for tomorrow in Washington, D.C. Not clear right now if Hezbollah is set to join, to take part. What would signal progress to you? Is that even possible?
0: Those talks, on one hand, reflect a new boldness on the part of the Lebanese prime minister and the president. It's really quite remarkable. It shows that the Lebanese government is seeking to create some measure of independence vis-a-vis Hezbollah. But what the Lebanese government cannot do, since the Lebanese armed forces is a reflection of Lebanon's sectarian balance, they cannot forcibly disarm Hezbollah. So I think that regardless of what is accomplished at these lower level direct negotiations, very important for what they represent, I don't think it's going to convey to anything that you and I would consider a serious effort on the part of the Lebanese government to take Hezbollah's guns away. They cannot do that at the risk of armed confrontation and sectarian strife. And besides that, in situations, and I identify three: Northern Ireland, with the IRA and the Protestant paramilitaries, in Colombia with the FARC, and in Aceh, in Indonesia, with the Indonesian separatists. Disarming and demilitarization worked because the agreement that was reached and the state that was presiding over that agreement offered each of these armed elements a role in governance. And that is something that the Israelis wouldn't abide. I don't think the Americans would abide it. And I think it's going to be extremely difficult for the Lebanese government. Iran is not willing to give up on their billion-dollar proxy.
1: Aaron David Miller, thank you for this.
0: Thank you so much. It's always a pleasure to be with you.
2: Aaron David Miller is a former U.S. State Department Middle East negotiator and currently a senior fellow at the Carnegie Endowment for International Peace. We reached him in Washington.

0: The governing body of international cricket has told Cricket Canada that's not cricket. Last month, the International Cricket Council, or ICC, froze Cricket Canada's funding and gave the organization 6 months to fix what it called serious problems with governance and financial oversight within the organization. If it didn't fix those problems, it would lose the funding permanently. That same week, gunshots were fired at the home of Cricket Canada's newly elected president in Surrey, BC. Police say the incident is believed to be linked to extortion, and it's not the first time a senior figure within the organization has had their home targeted. Now, after a board meeting in India yesterday, the ICC says those issues remain unresolved, so Cricket Canada's membership is suspended. The suspension follows a fifth estate investigation that uncovered allegations of corruption, financial mismanagement, and alleged attempts by senior figures to fix parts of matches. Those accused have denied any wrongdoing. Stephen D'Souza has been covering the story for the fifth estate, and he's in Toronto.
1: Stephen, what will this suspension mean for Cricket Canada?
2: Well, it means a couple of things depending how involved you are in cricket. So for the national team players, actually, it should mean that things will continue to go as normal. They'll still get funding from the ICC directly. They'll still be able to play in ICC-sanctioned tournaments. The only difference now is that the ICC will control how the money is spent. And the difference comes for the administrators, the board members, for the COO, the CFO. They will no longer be paid. They will no longer get any funding directly. All their work is essentially being cut off and will now be run by the ICC.
1: There have been a quick succession of developments following your reporting that the state's work on this. Last month, Cricket Canada was given 6 months to get things in order on its own. But what happened, let our listeners know, over the last few weeks to bring us to this point and this suspension?
2: It's not clear exactly what took place. The ICC did send Cricket Canada a letter, and they listed a number of things that had happened that put Cricket Canada in breach. But these are issues that go back to a year ago when Cricket Canada hired a CEO. They didn't post the job anywhere. They just appointed somebody to the role. But this is a person who is under police investigation in Alberta for allegedly stealing money from a local cricket organization, hundreds of thousands of dollars. And just before police announced criminal charges against this individual,

0: individual, Cricket Canada made him CEO, and they gave him a contract that was incredibly protective for the employee. It basically said that if he was fired for any reason other than a criminal conviction related to his job, he would get his full 5-year contract paid out. But then also on the fiscal side, they gave a number of examples of where Cricket Canada was providing inaccurate information and just financial statements that hadn't been audited. And so there's just a long list of things that had been building up for quite a while.
1: And then the other allegations that you're reporting talked about that there is some sort of alleged involvement with the Bishnoi gang, concerns on that front. You had players that you don't name, obviously, to protect their safety, who were worried about being targeted. Have you spoken to those sources? How are they reacting to these changes?
0: We've heard from a couple of sources who are quite thankful for our work. There was allegations that people were being threatened by others claiming to be members of the Bishnoi gang, and that allegations that at organized crime was influencing who was selected for the national team. And the allegation was that they would be picking players that they wanted in order to fix parts of matches so that illegal syndicates could be betting on these matches and making a lot of money. And we do know that from the World Cup back in February, that Canada's captain of the national team, Dilpreet Bajwa, is being investigated by the ICC's anti-corruption unit for potential match fixing in Canada's game against New Zealand. And so the people we've spoken to are quite happy that all of these issues are now out in the open.
1: And is it just in Canada, or is there a vulnerability globally in the sport to corruption? And certainly other sports are vulnerable as well. But in this case, is it elsewhere as well?
0: Cricket, unfortunately, has had a pretty dark history when it comes to allegations of match fixing and the influence of organized crime. And even in India and Pakistan and England, some of the biggest countries in the world playing the game have been beset by these scandals in the past. But for the most part, a lot of it had been cleaned up in recent years. And part of it was a lot of legitimate money had come into the game. And so when players are getting paid well, they're less likely to be enticed by organized crime to do something wrong. But what's happened is that these bookies and people looking to fix matches have turned their attention to smaller countries like Canada. They're called associate members within the cricket world. So, players on the national team for Canada, a lot of them have full-time jobs. They don't play cricket full-time. So they are more susceptible to influence from outside forces who may be offering them money, maybe inviting them to fancy parties or giving them a sense of a lifestyle that they've only ever dreamed of.
1: And is there a sense from the people you've been speaking with for your reporting, Stephen, that Canadian officials could or should be doing more?
0: We'd been in touch with Sport Canada throughout our reporting leading up to our documentary, and we know that they had frozen their funding to Cricket Canada, but it was only about $80,000, which is not a large amount in the overall scheme of things. And so they had frozen that amount. And they had given Cricket Canada a list of criteria that they needed to meet in order to get that funding back. And Cricket Canada, it seems, didn't do any of that. And that's actually something the ICC pointed out when they froze the funding last month. They said to Cricket Canada, look, we've seen what your government agency has said to you, and it doesn't seem like you're doing any of it. So this is just another thing to add to the list of reasons why we find you in breach and why we're going to take these steps. And so, when we asked the federal government, will you take any steps like this to take over or run the sporting organization? They said it's beyond their mandate.
1: I've known you for a long time, and I know you have loved cricket for a long time. You play as well. When you do this kind of reporting, though, people who love the game, it's personal for them, whether they know about these issues or not. So what kind of reaction is there from, others who are playing in their communities casually or, love to watch?
0: Yeah, I think, in whatever city you are in the country, especially around Toronto or Vancouver and places like that, you'll see people playing cricket on the weekends. You'll see fields filled with players. I think, it's especially interesting with the Soccer World Cup coming up right now. We see how Canada, the grassroots has grown and homegrown talent has been able to build up. We have that same kind of talent for cricket in this country. And at the grassroots, there is that interest. There are parents, sacrificing time to put their kids into the sport to help them get to the best level that they can. But everyone, to a person that I talk to says that they're being failed by the people running the sport at the highest levels. And so they feel that Canada could be so much more competitive if not for this mismanagement that they've been seeing. So really it is, at the end of the day, for so many people, about the love of this game and seeing players do well, seeing the sport succeed, and seeing Canada succeed.
1: Stephen, I'm glad we could speak. Thank you for this.
0: My pleasure. Thank you for having me.
2: Stephen D'Souza is a co-host of the CBC News program, The Fifth Estate. We reached him in Toronto.

0: 269 years ago, a young British soldier scratched out some instructions in a little notebook. He had an idea that he thought might help cut down on the cases of dysentery that his fellow troops were suffering on campaigns. The fact that his remedy would also get them buzzed was a welcome side benefit. The instructions were a recipe for beer, and the soldier's name was George Washington. Like, as in the George Washington, not just some guy named George Washington. Fast forward to today, when the New York Public Library has commissioned a local brewery to recreate Washington's tipple for the 250th anniversary of the United States Declaration of Independence. We reached Tara Hankinson, the co-founder of the Talea Beer Company in Bronxville, New York.
1: Tara, how did this request come to you?
2: I received a form through the website that was part of the New York Public Library's team reaching out, and they wanted to bring a beer, a historical beer, to life. And that was the beginning of it.
1: And so when they say it's not just a beer, it's George Washington's recipe, mm-hmm. and it's actually 269 years old. What is the mm-hmm. thing that flashes in your brain as they say that?
2: Quality control. There wasn't a lot of precision in brewing beer back in the day. Not a lot of sanitation, not a lot of refrigeration. Most of all, I was curious as we started talking about it, realizing I had no idea the amount of archival documents they have and how many people are on their team just, you know, sorting through all of these historical artifacts. So it was really exciting to learn about it and then, of course, to bring it to life.
1: But what surprised you most about what you learned about how he came to write this recipe down?
2: So my understanding and what we learned about was that this was part of a journal he had carried, and it was a recipe he was writing down for someone on his team to make homebrew. As a homebrewer in my past, I thought that was pretty wild to imagine, you know, George Washington jotting down a recipe to fuel his troops or his team. But actually seeing the recipe in person, it is in such pristine condition for an almost 300-year-old document that was carried around in a, I don't know, a wool pocket or something.
1: And the recipe itself is quite short. Mm-hmm. What were the challenges, you know, as you took it in, jotted down what it is they were using? What did you know was going to be the tricky part?
2: So we have an amazing brewing team. Our head of production is a trained chef, Eric Brown. And so he's very interested in historical American cuisine. And when we reviewed the recipe together, one of the biggest challenges is how lo-fi brewing beer was back in, you know, 250 years ago versus now. So the raw ingredients, when you would brew beer or really make anything, you're just working with what is within arm's reach or what's easily accessible. Mm-hmm. And at that point in time, the easiest, most accessible fermentable sugar was molasses, but it's not the molasses we think of today. Back then, it was completely unrefined. It wasn't the perfect silky product we have today. And then also just the process in itself. So at that point, it's basically steeping some hops and other grains in hot water, adding molasses, and pitching yeast. Now, bringing yeast into the brewing process is one of the most precise, important steps in brewing. But back then, it was basically take a scoop of whatever yeast you're using for making bread and put it in the bucket or the tub and let it do its thing without temperature control or pressurization. So very different.
1: Did you think, Tara, before you got that call from the library that you had this much in common with George Washington?
2: No, but I think that brewing and local craft beer as a local movement, we are very connected to our suppliers. In his era, anything you're cooking or brewing with, you're carrying around if you're on the move, or you're meeting the people who are farming those ingredients. And so in that way, I think it's pretty charming to read a recipe that's scrappy and simple, but also just working with what's available to you.
1: And what did it taste like when you took that first sip?
2: well, it's much lower ABV than a traditional or accessible beer nowadays. So
1: The alcohol
2: closer to
1: content,
2: two,
1: yeah.
2: the alcohol content, right? So without bitterness from hops, because the recipe isn't prescribing to boil hops, which is what adds bitterness to a beer, and without the heat that you get from alcohol, it's a pretty sweet tasting beer. And I don't mean sweet like a rosé can be fruity and sweet. It actually has residual sugar, so it tastes a little bit sugary. The biggest prevailing character in it is the fermentable sugar being molasses. And for us, there are styles of beer that are contemporary that we brew today that have that same malt forward or fermentable sugar forward flavor. I think it tastes a lot like an oatmeal cookie without the raisins.
1: Okay.
2: I actually liked it.
1: How are people reacting to that original one, George Washington's recipe, and the one that you've made for wider release? What's it like watching people take those sips?
2: A lot of the same reactions as my homebrew recipes, which was actually not bad, or indisputable beer. So I think that the story sells it. Sharing the story of the beers we make is usually what is helping people connect with the product. And I think that there's so much excitement and energy at the New York Public Library around this anniversary and looking back at the last 250 years of America, that people are excited to try products that are in honor of that.
1: Tara, good to speak with you. Thank you.
2: Thank you so much. Pleasure to speak with you too.
0: We reached Tara Hankinson, the co-founder of the Talea Beer Company in Bronxville, New York.

0: You see it rise in silhouette as it crests the hill, a black behemoth, sinister even in daylight, belching out clouds of sulfurous smoke that blot out the sun. As it approaches, as inexorably as a hungry crocodile, you see the number above the windshield, 666. And as you anxiously clutch your towel and bucket hat, the bus pulls up beside you, and its doors open like leathery bat wings.
1: Climb aboard, mortal, and join us on a trip to hell. A trip from which you will not return. Excuse me, sorry about that, allergy season. What I was saying was you will not return until 3:30, because that's when we're heading back. And I brought extra sunscreen in case you forgot.
0: Yeah, it's just the bus to hell, and you're pretty excited to get there so you can have some ice cream and read the latest Dan Brown book. So you get on. I know what you're thinking. Chris, they will have Dan Brown books in hell, but they won't have ice cream. Well, I'm not talking about the Netherworld. I'm talking about HE single hockey stick, Hell Poland, a seaside resort city which relies to some extent on tourism. And so, as a gimmick, it used to lean into the hell with two L's thing by referring to the bus route from Krakow to hell as the highway to hell and giving that route the number 666. But a few years ago, after some pushback, including from a religious group in Poland that accused the bus company of spreading Satanism, that number got changed to 669, a number that has no special meaning at all. Did you say something? No? Thought you did. Anyway, if you were relieved about that number change, I have bad news. The number of the beast is once again the number of the bus. The company FlixBus has taken the route over and decided to restore the original route number as a fun marketing thing, not an unfun demonic thing. And if that kind of thing doesn't offend you, if it actually appeals to you, well then, I'll see you in hell. Your soul cuffing with Bus to Beelzebub.

0: It's another setback for a group of female police officers in British Columbia. For years, the women have alleged that they faced gender and sexual orientation-based discrimination, including harassment and bullying in several municipal police forces across the province. But their hopes of settling their grievances through a class action lawsuit were shut down last year when the province's Supreme Court ruled that the claims are individual disputes that should be handled by labor arbitrators. And now, to the officers' disappointment, the Provincial Court of Appeal has upheld that ruling. Lauren Phillips is a former police officer with the new Westminster Police Department. She's also one of six representative plaintiffs in the still uncertified lawsuit. We reached her in Delta, BC.
1: Lauren, were you prepared for this decision?
2: Well, Neil, I think nobody could be prepared for a decision that would be disappointing in the overall scheme of things. However, we knew that there were going to be hurdles and obstacles in this fight, in this battle, but we do see this as a marathon, not a sprint. And we know that the fight is still on. And ultimately, at this point, it's just a reassessment and a reevaluation of what our tactics will be. And we're prepared to move forward and continue the fight.
1: As much as you can share, Lauren, because there is pending litigation, I know, what did you and your fellow officers experience on the job that made you want to take up this fight?
2: We entered this profession wanting to help the public, wanting to protect people. However, we did not sign up for a profession that left us vulnerable in the workplace and exposed us to significant harassment, discrimination, and our tactic and our game plan for moving forward is simply to address the fact that this is a systemic issue. We have ascertained significant support from men and women alike that have said this is a massive issue in police agencies that still continues to go on until this day, until present.
1: How is that possible still? I know people, I mean, they know the realities of the world, but they also believe that or hope that progress has been made, at least in this area. You're saying that in your experience, it has not. Why is it still happening?
2: It's still happening because the individuals that are committing these offenses and that are targeting people are completely insulated. So the higher up you go, the more insulated you become. This has been going on for decades, and this has been acknowledged by the Court of Appeal and the Court of Public Opinion. And it was indicated that they do feel horrible that we have encountered these things. But unfortunately, the system is what we are fighting, and it is designed to ultimately fail us.
1: Chief Justice Leonard Marchand, to let our listeners know, said that, you know, and recognized there were compelling arguments and that municipalities failed to address a, quote, poisoned police culture, unquote. But ultimately, he found that it should be up to labor arbitrators and not the courts to handle these disputes under union contracts. How do you respond to that part of the decision, that this is a labor dispute and not something for the courts?
2: You know, it's hard. It's, again, there is a lot of deferral of blame, passing the blame, people trying to avoid having the finger pointed at them. We obviously understand that there are processes and protocols that need to be followed in unionized environments, but I don't think a lot of the public realizes that when you are in a unionized police agency, a municipal police agency, those union members are your colleagues. They are constables, they are corporals, they are sergeants, they are staff sergeants that are potentially looking to get promoted. And it is so incredibly toxic and debilitating when you realize that your mental health and your physical well-being is being utilized by people for their own advantage.
1: So fighting this in court, even if you wanted changes to the labor aspect of things, fighting it in court, what would that give people who are fighting for this kind of change that just what this decision is dictating would not?
2: it would give them a leg to stand on, I feel. And I think, again, one of the biggest things is that we need to address the fact that this is a legislative decision. So we are going to be pursuing the legislature. And this isn't about us not having a backbone or being, you know, quote unquote, snowflakes. We are strong women that entered this career specifically to defend people and risk our lives every single day that we put that vest on. We're just the tip of the spear. We've had upwards of, I believe, the last time it was discussed, it was upwards of 300 members, 300 other women that have joined. You know, look at the facts. Yet we still have to battle the law, which is part of the process and the procedure, and we respect that. But we're still determined to affect change because we know that the people that come after us, the women that come after us, deserve that.
1: What would you say to women who might come after you, who are considering careers in policing, but are concerned about what they're hearing and wondering if it is, in fact, the right place for them?
2: If I were to be so candid, I would say consider your choice very cautiously. Do your due diligence. You know, I know a number of us have said we wouldn't want our daughters, our sisters, our mothers going into environments like this where you see the mental deterioration occur. Some people have wonderful careers and, you know, will shake their heads and shrug their shoulders at what I'm saying. And that's for them to have their own opinion. But if it were up to me, I would sit down and tell that individual, that woman, you know, to really cautiously think about the decision moving into a profession that you're not afraid of the people necessarily you deal with on the street, but you're more so afraid of the people that are in your workplace.
1: Lauren, I appreciate this. Thank you.
2: No problem whatsoever.
0: Lauren Phillips is a former officer with the New Westminster Police Department and a representative plaintiff in an uncertified class action lawsuit that alleges discrimination in municipal police forces in BC. We reached her in Delta.

0: There is no doubt that anti-Semitism is a problem in Canada. According to Jewish advocacy group B'nai B'rith, the number of anti-Semitic incidents, including violent incidents, is on the rise. Everything from shootings at synagogues to attacks on visibly Jewish people. Today, Conservative leader Pierre Poilievre called on the Prime Minister to apologize, quote, to the Jewish community for the violence, the terror, and the fear that his party and his government have allowed to happen over the last decade, unquote. He made that call as Mark Carney prepared to share his government's plan for combating anti-Semitism in the country, which the Prime Minister says is at levels not seen since the Second World War. For the record, here's some of what Mr. Carney said this evening at Holy Blossom Temple in Toronto.
1: Last October, Evan Solomon and I, and others, we attended the opening of the Chabad Jewish Center at the University of Ottawa. Remember that? Lovely sunny day. This student center was made possible by the philanthropy of one of Canada's leading entrepreneurs, Harley Finkelstein, who as a student had benefited from the teachings and the friendship, the hospitality of Rabbi Chaim Boyarsky. And the rabbi remains at the heart of Jewish student life at that university. It was a joyous event, otherwise joyous event, but it occurred under heavy police presence and was interrupted by angry shouts of some passersby. Only a few weeks later, I would next see Rabbi Boyarsky on a bitterly cold Sunday afternoon in December as we lit the first menorah candle at Ottawa City Hall and mourned the victims of Bondi Beach, which included his friend and Chabad colleague, Rabbi Eli Schlanger. The pain, the threats, the fears can appear relentless. The horror and shame are global. Our actions must be local. And they start. They start with clearly admitting that Canada's civic compact is failing Jewish Canadians. And they extend to all Canadians, recognizing that if that covenant fails one of our communities, it fails us all.
0: For the record, Prime Minister Mark Carney sharing his plan to combat rising anti-Semitism and hate in Canada.

0: It's easy to make impetuous decisions in the Ticketmaster trenches. You're in the virtual waiting room with a certain strict budget in mind, and then suddenly you're in the queue, and by the time you get through and you see the prices, you freak out. It all goes out the window. But at least you know exactly what you're signing up for and paying for. Well, some FIFA World Cup ticket purchasers say they aren't getting what they paid for. Payam Sabzmadoni bought what he thought were good seats for a Canada-Switzerland match in Vancouver.
1: Obviously, we're big soccer fans. My son, big soccer fan. So we were looking to get FIFA tickets for sure because it's in Vancouver. We don't have to travel. And we didn't get in the first two draws. And the third one happened. They gave me this window. You can log in, buy your tickets. And I logged in. I have seconds to decide. And there is Canada-Switzerland tickets available. It's just category one. The ticket price, pretty high. It's $980 per ticket. And I'm okay, this is category one. I'm going to get at least a good seat. It's a once in a lifetime experience. So let's do this. I get the tickets. We're all happy about it until I think it was last week or 2 weeks ago that we got the email and they actually assigned the seats to us. And I looked at the seats, and because we go to Whitecaps games, I know the layout of the stadium, and it's right behind the goals. And it's in the lower bowl, which they said category one is going to be there, but it's one of the probably lowest priced tickets that you can get to a Whitecaps game. So that was very disappointing to me that I paid this much price for those tickets, and we're getting a seat that I don't know. I wouldn't say it's definitely not category one. Two, even that one is probably a stretch. I would have liked to have a lot more transparency. You could choose the seats. You can, if I want to pay more for a much better seat, then I can look at it and make a decision and do that instead of that snap decision that I have to make suddenly. Soccer is a sport that a lot of people in Canada, over the world for sure, and in Canada, they love it. It's becoming a more important thing for this city as well. These are the things that create disappointments, and there needs to be some benefit for the people living here.
0: Payam Sabzmadoni speaking with the CBC's Troy Charles.

0: 40 years ago yesterday, outside an arena in suburban Maryland near Washington, D.C., hundreds of kids gathered to party before the night's big rock show. Opening band, Dokken, and headliners, Judas Priest.
1: Who are you here to see tonight?
2: Judas Priest!
3: Judas Priest is the best.
4: Uh-huh.
3: Always has been, always
4: will be. Kind of.
1: How about Dokken? How's anybody feel
5: about it? Dokken!
0: The scene is a very particular slice of life from the teenage wasteland of the 80s. There are muscle cars and spandex, sleeveless t-shirts emblazoned with animal prints and band logos, and kids with mullets playing air guitar and drinking cans of Budweiser. It could be any night in any arena parking lot anywhere in North America. The only difference is this one was captured on camera and turned into a scrappy 16-minute long documentary called Heavy Metal Parking Lot.
3: I'm David Helvey. I'm 20 years old. Ready to rock.
2: Party!
6: Priest is number one in heavy metal, man. And then who comes next? Iron Maiden, man.
7: Yeah, what would you say if you saw Rob Halford right now?
8: I'd jump his bones.
0: Over the course of the past four decades, Heavy Metal Parking Lot has achieved cult classic status. Rolling Stone named it one of the best music documentaries of all time. It inspired an exhibit at the University of Maryland, and legend has it was a favorite on the VCR in Nirvana's tour bus. Last night, there was a 40th anniversary screening at the American Film Institute in Silver Springs, Maryland. In attendance were some of the subjects of the documentary, now in their 50s and 60s, as well as Heavy Metal Parking Lot filmmakers Jeff Krulik and John Hain. We reached them both in Silver Springs, Maryland.
9: Jeff, I'll start with you. You're back last night, 40 years to the day after you were in that parking lot, not shooting this time, but taking it all in, watching it. What was that like for you?
10: Well, it was very surreal and wonderful and just a whole mixed bag of emotion because, you know, if it wasn't for having this footage, I don't remember that day, but I just can't believe our good fortune that we were able to capture what we did and that we could still be celebrating it with over 400 people who attended, sellout crowd to watch it.
9: I suspect some of the participants in the film might not remember that day had you not captured it. just a hunch. But
10: yes.
9: John, for you, what was that like, that sold out crowd in that space?
10: Well, it certainly was pretty remarkable because we screened the film almost at the exact same time and date and year, 40 years later, that we were out in the parking lot with our video cameras conducting the interviews to make Heavy Metal Parking Lot. Just came kind of full circle, really, 40 years later.
9: How would you say, Jeff, the folks who found this film and loved this film, how would you describe their level of devotion to it?
10: I just don't even know where to begin because these people, they took it upon themselves. I mean, it all was a grassroots thing. It's just, we stopped screening it in like 1990, you know, 4 years after we made it. We literally said, that's it. We just put it on the shelf. We gave out copies on VHS to anybody who asked for one, but it just from the tape tray, and people just know the lines. They, you know, these what people said on camera, even just for a few moments, are these iconic expressions that people will quote. It's like almost like a language. It's like a code, you know, that people have saying these lines that people said in the film. You know, it's kind of like, It's how you connect sometimes with people.
9: Yeah.
10: It's like a handshake. It's like a secret handshake. It's just marvelous. We're so grateful that it's something that has this longevity.
9: And I think the fact, I mean, those lines are iconic. They're so unfiltered, you know, for better or worse, they're not worried about being captured on camera.
10: Right.
9: This is not social media, the social media age. What was it like? And you know, John, I'll throw it to you, but of course, both of you, let me know what it was like to see those folks again, some of them at least.
10: We've gotten to connect with them over the years. Some of these folks we've met before. As we said, we had what we call our Heavy Metal Parking Lot alumni, folks actually show up at our screening last night. We had 8 or 10 people who were in the video. So we're grateful to see them in the flesh 40 years later. They are all grown up and responsible adults, and they're great people, and they really embrace and celebrate.
11: We're 40 years older, too. We weren't exactly, you know, we were accomplished veteran filmmakers. Then, you know, we were just starting out, you know, our questioning wasn't very enlightened. Our
10: You know, we were just not, you know, what we were asking pretty, you know, inane questions, and just not being very sophisticated, which is kind of what the charm is, maybe, that it still has this currency because it was, like you said, unfiltered. It's unfiltered for us, too.
9: Yeah.
10: We didn't have any agenda when we went there.
9: What have you learned all these years later about why you think this film still means so much to so many people?
10: It just somehow has this archetypal, you know, appeal that people see themselves there or they know people that were there. I've always said you either were at that concert or you sat next to someone in homeroom who was at that concert. And you just know it by osmosis. And, you know, here and for now, people look at it. Last night, we had people who still had never seen it. And so for me, it's like, I feel like this thing is in public domain practically, and it's all over YouTube and people just, you know, but there's always this competition for eyeballs and, you know, attention, especially these days.
9: And John, in terms of talking to people now, if you were to go into a parking lot and try to do this, I mean, the differences between people now and then in terms of, you know, when you're interviewing them, what would you say you've learned about that?
4: I think there's a big difference because everybody is self-conscious and self-aware right now where they weren't back then. For us to go, everybody these days is used to someone pulling out a phone and taking a picture or making a video recording, and they're willing to almost perform for the camera. When back then, it was a novelty to bring a camera out. And I think they were kind of amazed and astounded that a camera crew or news crew or whatever they thought we were would show up in a parking lot and be interviewed. So they embraced that though, and they gave us some great interviews, great unfiltered interviews, and it just became a really unique experience and a time capsule. And I think at that point we didn't realize it at the time we were documenting the phenomenon known as fandom, which is just, you know, the embrace of a band and rock and roll and all that. And that, you know, that still exists to this day. That's a universal thing that still exists to this day. And you can still go out into a concert arena parking lot and still get the same level of excitement and energy and youthful exuberance and rock and roll craziness that we experienced 40 years ago in the heavy metal parking lot.
9: Well, John, Jeff, I'm glad we could speak. Thank you both for this.
10: Oh, God, thank you, y'all. Thank you so much.
4: Thank you.
0: Jeff Krulik and John Hain are the filmmakers of Heavy Metal Parking Lot. We reached them in Silver Springs, Maryland.

0: It was 50 pounds, cylindrical, and about a foot high. And if that sounds kind of suspicious to you, someone in Stephenville, Newfoundland and Labrador agrees with you. When they found it on a beach, they called the police. And it's a good thing they did, because the rusted object is now suspected to have been a Second World War era explosive. Members of the military detonated the shell on Thursday night, but not before the RCMP had transported it from the beach to their detachment in Stephenville. Nearby residents were warned they might need to evacuate, and Stephenville Mayor Bob Burns said that caused some anxiety in the town.
1: The device was live. It was active ammunition. It didn't really pose as much of a threat as we thought, because it looked like there was no detonation device on it. But by the same token, it was live ammunition. So there are and there will be more discoveries of this type of ammunition in the coming years or months. I guess with global warming and the tides and so on, nobody can deny that, you know, there was a lot of military activity in the area. A lot of ammunition we had. I mean, you can drive down by our golf course and you can see where there were a couple of heavy batteries for artillery. And I guess it was pretty much symptomatic right around Newfoundland during the war. And you know, it's what's happened is, I guess, some of this ammunition now that was there or left there or was dropped into the ocean is now washing up on our shores. So you know, it certainly was a wake up call for us here in the community. Next week, we will be sitting down with the RCMP and some of our local military people and discussing, you know, these type of events and what we can do in the future to lessen the impact that they have on our people and our community.
2: Mayor Burns, I want to ask you, this was found on a beach in St. George's. It was brought to or taken by the RCMP to the detachment in Stephenville, not far from where people live. What do you think of how this all transpired?
1: That was a little bit concerning to me. You know, I know the police are used to dealing with all kinds of stressful situations and everything, but I guess even talking to them and in the future, we'll be saying, you know, maybe it wasn't a great idea to put that in your car and drive over to Stephenville with it. I guess you don't tend to realize how much of a psychological effect or impact it has on people who were told, you know, you may have to leave your home. There's a military device here which may explode or may blow up. So, you know, for the 300 or 400 people who lived immediately close to the RCMP detachment, there was a bit of concern and a bit of anxiety on their part that they may have to leave their homes. Some people did leave their homes and go stay with relatives. You know, so, you know, how this is handled in the future is definitely something we're going to be discussing with the RCMP and, of course, our local military people.
0: Bob Burns is the mayor of Stephenville, Newfoundland and Labrador. He was speaking with the CBC's Bernice Hillier. The RCMP told the CBC that the shell needed to be secured and monitored by police for safety reasons.

0: 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Hi, I'm Juanita Taylor, senior reporter for CBC News Network, based in Rankin Inlet, Nunavut. On Sunday, June 21st, we celebrate the traditions, cultures, and the many contributions of First Nations, Inuit, and Métis. 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
1: From CBC News, The World This Hour, I'm Neil Herland. A dangerous person alert has now been lifted for Pelicanaro, Saskatchewan, and a suspect is under arrest. On Monday, a shooting left one person dead and injured another. Saskatchewan RCMP were looking for a gunman who they say was wearing all black and a face covering. At a synagogue in Toronto tonight, Prime Minister Mark Carney laid out what the federal government hopes to do to combat anti-Semitism and hate in Canada. Anti-Semitic incidents are on a record rise in this country, Rafi Bujikanian reports.
2: Prime Minister Mark Carney putting to words a stark reality, saying hate against Jews has reached a surge never seen since the end of the Second World War.
3: Anti-Semites in Canada fired bullets at Jewish schools. They have thrown firebombs at synagogues.
2: Statistics Canada reports hate crimes against Jews in this country nearly tripled from 331 in 2020 to 920 2 years ago. Conservative leader Pierre Poilievre blamed the Liberals for the problem.
4: Liberals have stoked this anti-Semitism by saying one thing in a synagogue and then saying exactly the opposite in a mosque.
2: New legislation to address hate-motivated crime and propaganda is before the Senate now. Carney also announced the mandate and membership of a new advisory council identifying drivers of anti-Semitism and evaluating the government's work on the issue so far. Rafi Bujikanian, CBC News, Ottawa.
1: There are conflicting messages over any potential deal between Iran and the United States. U.S. President Donald Trump says talks continue, while Iran says it suspended all negotiation. Sasha Petrasik reports.
5: A ceasefire, Iran says, is threatened by continued fighting in Lebanon. Tehran insists the conflict between Israel and Hezbollah militants is covered by the pause in war. Israel has ignored that, saying it has the right to respond to ongoing cross-border attacks by Hezbollah. Prime Minister Benjamin Netanyahu issued an order to renew airstrikes on Beirut's southern suburbs. As for the U.S., President Donald Trump put out a series of statements, a social media post saying Israel had agreed not to send more troops to Beirut, even though this was never Israel's announced plan. Trump also said he'd been in touch with Hezbollah through intermediaries and that it had agreed all shooting would stop if Beirut was spared. Hezbollah later said it rejected the partial truce. Sasha Petrasik, CBC News, Toronto.
1: CBC has obtained a draft version of Canada's National Strategy for Artificial Intelligence. Kate McKenna has details.
6: It is wide-ranging, focused on adoption, building trust, and having sovereign control. By 2031, the strategy promises to create up to 90,000 jobs, pass legislation to protect Canadians and children against the risks of AI, and massively boost the number of businesses that use it. The section on boosting AI safety says the government will table a new bill on this sometime soon. Ottawa has previously said it is very seriously considering age restrictions for social media and AI chatbots. Matthew Hatfield is the executive director of Open Media. He says the devil will be in the details.
7: We're already in a world where the majority of new internet content is being produced by AI, and that will change what the internet is a lot. We would like to see the government thinking a lot harder.
6: The strategy seeks to grow Canada's GDP, build on international alliances, and assert Canada's own data independence, all ambitious goals on a tight timeline. And there's still no set date for this strategy to be formally released. Kate McKenna, CBC News, Ottawa.
8: The final whistle goes. It's victory for Canada in the rain in Edmonton.
1: The Canadian men's soccer team has beaten Uzbekistan tonight in a friendly game at Commonwealth Stadium. Final score 2-0. This is one of two Canadian pre-games ahead of the FIFA World Cup. And that is your World This Hour. For CBC News, I'm Neil Herland.
9: Hi, I'm Saroja Coelho. 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And now, from the Public Radio Exchange, we bring you The World, a news magazine program featuring stories and music from around the globe.
10: After damning reports on labor practices at Chinese EV factories abroad, other countries are taking action.
11: It's really exciting to see governments trying to figure out how do we hold companies accountable for what they do within our own borders.
10: I'm Marco Werman.
12: And I'm Carolyn Beeler. Today, the latest on that story from Hungary. Also, a Canadian province is talking secession. If it happens, it'll have a huge impact on one particular group of people.
13: Separation from Canada would really be kind of an existential threat to First Nations rights.
10: And in Venezuela, a businessman's alleged crimes tell a bigger story about corruption.
12: Plus, a promising drug trial.
14: When the results were shown, a spontaneous standing ovation erupted.
10: That's all ahead today here on The World. We've been tracking events inside Venezuela since January when U.S. troops abducted Nicolas Maduro and his wife. The former Venezuelan president is now in New York awaiting trial.
12: One of Maduro's most important fixers is also now in U.S. custody for a second time. His case shows how hard it is to root out corruption in Venezuela. The World's TV's Isaiah starts us off today with his story.
15: For many Venezuelans, the story of Alex Saab begins with a box of food. It was during the worst years of Venezuela's economic collapse between 2016 and 2020.
16: Well before sunrise, hungry Venezuelans are waiting outside grocery stores, praying for food trucks to arrive.
17: Five zeros have been slashed off the currency.
18: The economic collapse has left an unsettling sight. Extremely thin children who don't know when they'll eat next.
15: Supermarkets were empty, inflation was out of control, and many families were struggling to eat. So the government imported food and packed it into boxes known as CLAP. They had basics like rice, corn flour, cooking oil, and milk.
19: Los CLAP son amor en acción. Los CLAP son pueblo empoderado.
15: President Nicolás Maduro described the CLAP program as love in action and a sign of empowerment. But people began to notice something was wrong with the CLAP food.
20: Haciendo la leche, mire lo que descubrimos.
21: En el fondo, es como una cal.
20: No sé qué clase de veneno le están metiendo a los venezolanos.
15: In videos posted online, some said the powder milk tasted salty or that it had a weird texture. And some said it caused stomach aches. So that caught the attention of Roberto Denis, a reporter with the Venezuelan investigative outlet Armando Info.
22: Le mandamos a hacer un análisis al Instituto de Ciencia y Tecnología de los Alimentos de la Universidad Central de Venezuela.
15: His team sent samples of this milk to different labs, and the results didn't match the nutrition labels.
23: La leche era altísima en carbohidratos y en sodio, pero bajísima en proteína.
15: He says the milk was high in carbohydrates and sodium, and low in the protein and calcium children were supposed to get from it. At the same time, Denise and his colleagues started tracing who was behind the food imports, and that led them to Alex Saab. Saab is a Colombian businessman who became Nicolás Maduro's favorite contractor. U.S. prosecutors say Saab and his network used shell companies, inflated contracts, and bribes to profit from Venezuela's food import program.
23: Se importó, se gastaron millones y millones de dólares buscando comida de la peor calidad posible para maximizar las ganancias.
15: Dennis says the goal was to spend as little as possible on the food and keep as much profit as possible. Mercedes de Freitas, the founder of Transparency Venezuela, says the products were sold to the Venezuelan state at huge markups.
24: Estas empresas facturaban con sobreprecio, 300, 400 y hasta 500%.
15: From 300 to 500% overpriced, she says. This case was only the beginning. Saab's name appeared in deals involving construction, oil, gold, and other state businesses.
23: Alex Saab ha manejado por alrededor de 10 mil millones de dólares sin que hubiera vigilancia, sin que hubiera control.
15: Denise says he handled at least $10 billion with no public oversight. And because of his close relationship with Maduro, Venezuelan authorities never investigated. Roberto Denise's reporting came at a cost. Saab sued Denise and his colleagues in Venezuela, and eventually they had to leave the country. But they kept reporting for an exile. Saab himself was captured in 2020 in Cape Verde while on his way to Iran. He was extradited to the US in 2021 and charged with money laundering. But he was later released by President Biden in a prisoner swap. Now he's back in US custody, handed over by Venezuelan authorities after U.S. pressure. And his case is again raising questions about the scale of corruption in Venezuela.
24: Nosotros hemos calificado la corrupción en Venezuela como sistémica. Es parte de la administración de la
15: forma. De Freitas says corruption is systematic. It's how the state has worked, she says, through opaque public contracts and the justice system. Her organization has documented more than 400 corruption cases involving 69 countries. The New York Times reported that shell companies tied to Maduro's circle kept half of the country's oil profits over 2 years. Roberto Denny says it's impossible to know the extent of the stolen money.
23: No hay calculadora para echar esos números.
15: There may not be a calculator big enough for those numbers, he says. It was the looting of a nation. And for ordinary Venezuelans, the cost shows up in daily life, in hospitals without supplies, water shortages, power outages. Public money was promised for basic needs, contracts were signed, money was paid, but many projects were never finished or didn't deliver what people were promised. U.S. prosecutors say Saab could be a key witness in building a corruption case against Maduro, but there might be no accountability in Venezuela.
24: La verdad es que es muy complejo porque, bueno, tenemos más de 20 años que no se capacita.
15: De Freitas says Venezuela has gone more than 20 years without independent prosecutors and judges. So many investigations are moving through courts abroad. And even when money is frozen or confiscated, it can be hard to return it to Venezuelans.

0: with the checks and balances, the accountability in how this money is spent.
1: That lack of clarity matters in a country where so much public money has already disappeared. And now the Venezuelan people face another bill. State money will be used to pay for Maduro's legal defense in the U.S. For many Venezuelans, the question is whether the damage can ever be repaired. Nearly 8 million of them have left the country over the past decade. And for some children who went without proper nutrition during the worst years of the crisis, the effects could last a lifetime. For the world, I'm Tibisa Isea.
2: Chinese electric car maker BYD is building its first ever European factory in Hungary. A few weeks ago here on the show, we reported on scathing allegations of forced labor at the plant. Now, BYD says it is taking steps to improve conditions for workers. Labor rights advocates are telling The World's Jeremy Siegel they're skeptical that it will lead to real change.
3: In many ways, 2026 has been great for BYD. After spending years as the number one car brand in China, the EV juggernaut has overtaken Tesla as the globe's top electric vehicle seller. It's opened new international factories and seen a huge boom in overseas sales amid spiking gasoline prices. To cap things off, the company recently partnered with none other than 007 himself as a global ambassador. Ads feature Daniel Craig waxing poetic about a new era of electric vehicles.
4: What an extraordinary thing we are, and how blessed to live in a life in a world with the capacity to find change.
3: But this year has not been all roses for BYD.
5: Brazil says working conditions at a local factory owned by Chinese EV maker BYD are slavery-like.
3: In March, the Washington Post uncovered court records alleging brutal conditions inside the carmaker's Brazilian factory. That came just a few weeks before The World's report on evidence of forced labor at the company's new factory in Szeged, Hungary. An investigation conducted by the labor rights group China Labor Watch said the electric vehicle maker used a complex web of subcontractors that flew in Chinese migrant laborers to build the plant. And those laborers consistently faced excessive hours, seven-day work weeks, withheld wages, and fear of retaliation. That prompted Hungarian officials to conduct their own investigation. The findings haven't yet been released, but a spokesperson for the county office where the BYD factory is located told me in an email that authorities have sanctioned three companies associated with the factory's construction and imposed a fine on one of them.
6: It's really exciting to see governments trying to figure out how do we hold companies accountable for what they do within our own borders.
3: Laura Murphy is a professor of human rights and contemporary slavery at Sheffield Hallam University in the UK, where she specializes in Chinese forced labor. She tells me the recent actions by the Hungarian government and Brazilian authorities who sued BYD and officially added the company to the country's forced labor list mark a sea change in the way countries are responding to forced labor.
6: With these kinds of migrant workers, governments are realizing that they are responsible for those workers and that, in fact, having exploited laborers come from other countries undercuts the labor opportunities for their own workers and also brings down the labor standards for the workers in their own countries.
3: But it's unclear what sort of effect these actions will actually have on BYD's practices. In Brazil, authorities did shut down the company's factory while it investigated conditions inside, but operations resumed months later. In Hungary, construction on the new plant is ongoing, and labor rights advocates say while they've received some encouraging news, workers are still facing major issues. That's Li Qiang, the executive director of China Labor Watch. Qiang oversaw the organization's investigation into the Hungary plant and has remained in touch with workers there. He tells me contractors used by BYD have taken some steps to improve conditions. They've allowed workers with improper visas to return home and reduce seven-day work weeks to 6 days.
7: 但是他们还做了另外一个事情，他们去检查工人的那个

0: But he also says workers continue to fear retaliation, and managers are monitoring their social media and messaging apps to make sure they're not talking with investigators about labor issues. BYD did not respond to my requests for comment. According to the South China Morning Post, the company has asked all contractors building its Hungarian factory to sign pledges to comply with the country's labor laws. It's a move that may look good on paper, but Chinese labor expert Laura Murphy says such pledges aren't worth much.
1: These massive systemic problems cannot be addressed through a paper trail. And increasingly, companies are producing these paper trails in order to try to hide from the real work of addressing the underlying causes of forced labor.
0: According to Murphy, labor issues like those at BYD's international plants are commonplace within China, and real change would have to come at the behest of local officials in Hungary, not Chinese companies themselves. There is some indication that could happen. Former Prime Minister Viktor Orban, who cozied up to China and promoted BYD's investment in the country, was ousted by voters in April. And the newly elected Tisza Party appears to be taking a firmer stance. Officials haven't directly addressed labor issues at the BYD plant, but the country has launched an environmental investigation into the factory that could pose a major problem for the company's European expansion. For The World, I'm Jeremy Siegel.
2: You're with The World.

0: This is The World. I'm Marco Werman. The Canadian province of Alberta is having what's being called a Brexit moment. Last week, Alberta's premier, Danielle Smith, announced plans to hold a referendum in October, asking Albertans whether they want to remain a part of Canada or begin a process that could lead to separation. It's the biggest threat to Canadian unity in decades. UK-based reporter Liana Hosia joined us to explain what's up. She's just arrived in Edmonton, the capital of Alberta. When we spoke today, she told me about the leaders of the separatist movement gaining traction in the oil-rich province.
1: The Alberta Prosperity Project is led by Mitch Silvestre, who's a gun shop owner, and the lawyer Jeffrey Rath. And what they've kind of been arguing is pretty much that the province's economic growth has been hindered and held back by years of Liberal Party rule. They're particularly frustrated with the federal government's environmental policies, which they believe have stood in the way of oil and gas expansion. And they also believe Alberta contributes more to the rest of Canada than it receives.
0: Yes, so contributing more than their fair share. Elaborate on that a little bit. Where do these pro-secession folks see injustice?
1: Simply put, people and businesses living in wealthier provinces like Alberta pay more in federal taxes than they receive back in federal spending and services. I mean, they're wealthier because of oil here in Alberta. You know, it's got the third largest proven oil reserves in the world, and it counts for about a quarter of the province's GDP and roughly 7% of Canada's overall GDP. So oil and gas is a very powerful sector economically and politically, and it's very much fueling this separatist movement.
0: Yeah, how popular is this idea of breaking away from the rest of Canada?
1: It used to be a real fringe movement, but it's gone mainstream. Under the last government, President Trudeau's Liberal Party, they wanted to make moves away from Canada's very extractive-based economy and have more green policies. But since Prime Minister Carney, he's come into power last year, he's made real efforts to improve relations with Alberta. He's dismantling his predecessor's environmental policies, or most of them. He's eliminated the consumer carbon tax. He's agreed an energy deal to build a pipeline from Alberta's oil field to the Pacific coast. But obviously, this hasn't made all Canadians happy. You know, others thought that the former UN climate envoy Carney would be protecting the environment and moving the economy towards the direction of renewable energy. So it's, you know, it's not a done deal that people are going to vote for separation.
0: Yeah, so as a movement that started as a fringe thing, is secession part of a larger political agenda now?
1: Yes, there is more to this. The separatist leader Rath has said he believes Alberta has more in common culturally with parts of the United States than the rest of Canada. He has traveled to Washington several times to meet with Trump officials to see if the US government would support an independent Alberta with a line of credit. But there's also some more extreme views that have been reported in the Canadian press from the separatist movement. Silvestre has publicly stated that the separatist movement is a white movement, and complaints have been made to the hate crimes watchdog here about him saying that white Albertans are being replaced by immigrants. There's also reports that they've said things like oil spills will help trees grow. Also, the Law Society of Alberta is pursuing kind of disciplinary citations against Rath, the lawyer, over allegations he actually threatened health officials with war crimes for having approved COVID vaccines.
0: Let me read the actual referendum proposal that the public will cast a vote for or against, because it's a little odd. Should Alberta remain a province of Canada, or should the government of Alberta commence the legal process required under the Canadian Constitution to hold a binding provincial referendum on whether or not Alberta should separate from Canada? I mean, it's not exactly should we stay or should we go.
1: No, it's a bit convoluted, isn't it? There's a reason for that. I mean, the separatists and the petitioners had asked for that straight leave or remain vote, but Danielle Smith couldn't put that on the ballot, and that's because Alberta's First Nations went to court to block that separatist referendum, and a court ruled in their favour because the province had breached its constitutional duty to consult First Nations.
0: Tell us a little bit more about what's at stake for First Nations in Alberta.
1: Separation from Canada would really be kind of an existential threat to First Nations rights because of signing the treaties with Canada. And I also think that an independent Alberta, you know, kind of founded on this premise of less environmental regulations and more oil and gas expansion, is not going to be welcomed by all Indigenous communities, especially those who are living downstream from the tar sand oil fields and whose surrounding lands and waters, they say they're already paying a heavy price from pollution. And the Mikisew Cree First Nation is now suing the governments of Alberta and Canada, alleging they've allowed the land and water to become so contaminated there, they've caused higher than average cancer rates amongst their members who are living downstream from the industry.
0: Mm. Lietta, you're an investigative environmental reporter and you're about to travel around Alberta. What are you going to find out? What do you want to learn?
1: Well, first of all, I'm going to the oil sand fields where they're extracting the oil. I want to see what those impacts are. I'm going to be going along the rivers and hopefully seeing some of these huge toxic waste lakes. And then I'm going to First Nations communities who live downstream from the industry to, you know, talk to health officials and to people about what the impact on their health and the environment has been of this industry.
0: Lietta Hosea of Watershed Investigation, thank you very much. We'll look forward to that report for sure.
1: Thank you, Marco.
0: Albertans will vote for or against moving forward with secession from Canada in October.
2: I'm not exactly sure what the nightmares of orchestra conductors look like, but I'm betting this is close. Over the weekend in Sydney, Australia, Justin Hurwitz was conducting a performance of La La Land in concert. It featured music from the Hollywood musical, which Hurwitz himself actually composed. After an oddly long intermission, Hurwitz came back on stage and turned to the audience.
3: Is there somebody in the audience who is an amazing sight reader?
0: He needed someone to take over on piano because that key musician had gotten sick and all possible backup players were 15 to 20 minutes away at best, hence the desperate request.
4: Okay.
2: A man in the audience stood up. Sterling Nassa is a student and a big fan of Hurwitz. He told Australia's Channel 7 how he felt during his surprise debut.
5: Just a little bit of terror. I'm more just glad that I managed to contribute in a very small way to what was an incredible orchestra.
0: Hurwitz, the composer, admits it was a gamble.
6: Until he started playing, I didn't know how it was going to go. Like, I was very nervous. But I was trying to just, like, you know, trust it, have fun with it. And as soon as he started playing, like, I was impressed.
2: Impressing an Oscar-winning composer without even rehearsing? I would say that is the opposite of a nightmare for a student.
0: Sterling Nassa, he had the guts. He got the glory.
2: More global stories are coming your way. Stay with us. You're with The World.

0: This is The World. I'm Marco Werman. Brooklyn Rivero was one of Nicaragua's most prominent indigenous leaders. Nearly 3 years ago, he was swept up in a government crackdown, leaving friends and relatives uncertain of his condition and whereabouts. Then last week, the Nicaraguan government released photos showing Rivera in a hospital bed, intubated and emaciated. Yesterday, Nicaraguan officials announced his death. Authorities say Rivera's family was present in his final moments. His relatives say that's a lie. Either way, his significance is massive. We reached out to Arturo McField's Yescas about Rivera's life and death. He's the former Nicaraguan ambassador to the Organization of American States. He began with Brooklyn Rivera's legacy.
1: Brooklyn Rivera is like a legend in the Caribbean because everybody knows who he was. Being an indigenous leader that have to deal with conservatives, with liberals, with Sandinistas, with every single government that was in power, Brooklyn Rivera have to deal with them because he's always fighting for the communities.
0: So for much of his life, Rivera was opposed to the Sandinista government of President Daniel Ortega that came to power in 1979. But he also negotiated with Ortega, even allied with him for a period. What is the short history of his relationship with Daniel Ortega, the initial opposition, then this alliance?
1: It was a bittersweet relationship with the Sandinistas because at the beginning they were saying a lot of things like fighting for the rights of the people and equality, inclusion. But at the end of the day, they have their own agenda. Brooklyn Rivera was a survivor because he survived to the Sandinistas' war in the 80s. He survived different attempts when they tried to kill him. And he survived many situations that were considered like really, really extreme. And when he makes some strong statements in the United Nations at some point, when he came back to Nicaragua, that's when he was captured and disappeared. Nobody has seen Brooklyn for almost 3 years until the day the Sandinistas, after a lot of pressure, they decided to show this person that doesn't look anymore like Brooklyn Rivera. They present a person that was in coma, almost about to die. And that was something that really struck everybody in Nicaragua, everybody, even the Sandinistas.
0: So the Nicaraguan authorities say Rivera died of a bacterial infection. They also say members of his family were present at his bedside. It sounds like you don't believe either of those.
1: The family of Brooklyn was not allowed to be in the funeral. And it was like something that happened super fast.
0: What can you tell us, Ambassador, for certain about Rivera's medical care, the conditions of his detention during the nearly 3 years he was held incommunicado? What do you know?
1: The last time we saw Brooklyn was when he was captured, and he looked like he always been a strong indigenous man, healthy as can be. He was a rural person, a Caribbean person, and he was a strong man. And all of the sudden, after 3 years in custody by the regime, he appeared almost dying. So it's part of the same playbook. I mean, it's the same pattern that they use when they have certain communities or the kind of leadership that the regime cannot control. And since they cannot control it, they want to eliminate it.
0: So in 2023, Rivera was barred from returning to Nicaragua. You explained this earlier. After he criticized the government from abroad, he managed to slip back into the country, then arrested, and then was detained. You're in exile, Ambassador. What do you think about his decision to return home?
1: He was an indigenous leader, very attached to the land. The indigenous and the land are just one. It's just one connection. He knew what could happen to his life, but still he decided to go to Nicaragua. And Brooklyn Rivera, he didn't just die. He was killed. And he was not just arrested. He was disappeared by the regime. And the death of Brooklyn Rivera was a copy of the same proceeding that was implemented with Humberto Ortega, the brother of Daniel Ortega, the same way. First, he disappeared. Nobody knew about him. And then suddenly they published a press release saying he is sick. And then they said he is about to die. And finally, the government said, we are very sad that our brother has died. And they called them Brother Brooklyn when they treat him in the worst manner possible.
0: Right. Nicaraguan authorities say Humberto Ortega, Nicaragua's former defense minister, died of heart-related complications while under house arrest. Others dispute that. Ambassador, you and Rivera are among the hundreds of critics of Nicaragua's government, Ortega's government, who've been stripped of their citizenship. I'm wondering what responsibility, if any, do exiled political figures like yourself have toward detained political prisoners inside Nicaragua today?
1: Sadly, we don't have oil. We don't have many resources. Maybe because of that, we are not in the news. But at least what is happening with Brooklyn has been like a wake-up call to everybody. And you know what they did last night? They put in jail every single relative and friend that they were able to find that were connected to Brooklyn Rivera.
0: Last question, Ambassador. What does the death of Brooklyn Rivera tell us about the authoritarian power that Daniel Ortega and his wife Rosario Murillo have accumulated as co-presidents of Nicaragua?
1: There are no limits regarding the things that they are capable of, because they capture somebody, killed somebody, and then they participate in the funeral of the person that they just killed. So that level of brutality, not even in Russia will Navalny have seen something like that. It's something totally unbelievable what we are seeing right now. It's a new chapter in the regime persecution against its own people.
0: Arturo McFields Yescas is the former Nicaraguan ambassador to the OAS, the Organization of American States.
2: Czech kickboxer Martina Patachkova has vanquished many opponents in the ring. She is an 8-time world champion in combat sports, but currently she is trying to vanquish something else, bullying in schools. Rob Cameron met up with her in Prague.
3: In a small school gym on the outskirts of Prague, Martina Patachkova is training a teenage girl with a punch bag. The girl is one of the most skilled members in Martina's after-school self-defense class. She's injured today, so she's taking it easy. Well, relatively easy. Many of the dozen or so kids in the class are here because they've been bullied and want to do something about it. It's something Martina herself knows well.
4: I was bullied, and it was the reason why I've started to do martial arts.
5: How old were you?
4: I was 8 years old. Now I'm 28, so it's 20 years back. But I think it was a good experience for me, because if I wasn't bullied, I will not do the martial arts, and I will not train children and not do the project. So I think it was a good experience for me and a good school.
3: The martial arts and self-defense classes are organized by the Czech Combat Federation, which was set up by Martina, her brother and father, all experts in martial arts. But the project she mentioned there, called Šikana do klece, or bullying in a cage, is concentrated on prevention. I asked why she'd given up the glory of the ring at the ripe old age of 28.
4: It's normal to me, because I didn't have any other motivation to continue with tournaments. For me, it makes much more sense to be a coach and help children, for example, for children which are bullied. Of course, I love my titles. I'm happy that I'm 8-time world champion in kickboxing and fighting, how we said. But I think that to help children maybe is the most important thing in my life, because to see them, how happy they are, and for example, if they are bullied and then they are not, I think it's the most important thing in my life, so to help other people.
3: Martina's anti-bullying project is proactive. It's built around a playful, engaging format with the aim of teaching the basics of self-defense, managing conflict situations, and helping kids to become more self-confident. I asked Martina that age-old question, when is the right moment to fight back?
4: There's always a border. We saw the lesson of the martial arts, but it doesn't work in our project. Like, that we come to the school and tell the children, okay, so someone will punch you, so you will punch him back. It doesn't work like that. But it's good for the training and for some techniques, and so it's really good, but it doesn't work this way. So for example, we saw when someone would like to slap me, so for example, we teach some blocks and techniques of what to do. So we will not hurt our opponents, but we will just, for example, push him and say, oh, not to do that.
3: Martina's new role as a bullying prevention campaigner has taken her around the world, including the UN. She's just about to publish a book about bullying called The Bad Guy and Me, A Guide for Superheroes. I asked her about the common mistakes parents and teachers make when it comes to bullying.
4: For example, the parents, they don't believe the children, and it's bad because, for example, the child will come to you, the children will come to you, and they say, oh, we have a problem, so we need help, and the parents just say, you don't have any problems, you can do it on your own, we don't see, it's nothing, they're just laughing to you, it's nothing. And I think that then the child is hurt because he had a trust, he wanted to do something against, but the parents, for example, didn't help him. And also the teachers, for example, they say, oh, it's nothing, it's not bullying, but trust them and listen to them, because, and honestly, maybe do something, because if someone will bully me and I will do nothing, it will be worse and worse, so I have to react.
3: Martina Ptáčková might be the first European woman to earn a black belt in hand-to-hand combat and has trained everyone from Czech children to NATO combat troops. I was beginning to wonder if she was scared of anything. There is one thing, she confided in me, she's afraid of the dark. This is Rob Cameron in Prague.
0: That report came to us courtesy of our DW Partners Inside Europe podcast.
2: Pancreatic cancer is exceptionally deadly. Only about 1 in 10 people survive it for 5 years after diagnosis. But now an experimental new drug called daraxonrasib is raising hope for improved outcomes. Taking 3 pills once a day nearly doubled the length of survival for patients who received the drug instead of chemotherapy, from about 7 months to 13 months. Dr. Robert von der Heide is the president-elect of the American Association for Cancer Research. He joined us this afternoon from the American Society of Clinical Oncology Conference in Chicago, where drug trial results were presented yesterday.
5: When the results were shown at the conference yesterday, a spontaneous standing ovation erupted for the speaker, because we just have not seen this type of improvement in survival.
2: Wow.
5: And I think it was evident that this is just the beginning.
2: What are existing treatments for pancreatic cancer like? Is it mostly chemo?
5: For patients with advanced pancreatic cancer, yes, chemotherapy, combinations of chemotherapy are the mainstay. Patients with earlier stage pancreatic cancer can be treated with surgery and radiation therapy. But the results presented yesterday were for patients who were now suffering from advanced pancreatic cancer, for which largely chemotherapy is the option.
2: This new drug is part of a larger story about how cancer treatment has advanced. It is what is called a targeted therapy. These types of therapies rely on genomic sequencing. So being able to look at the DNA of these tumors, figure out what abnormality is triggering them, and then develop a drug to target that. Can you explain how these types of drugs are developed?
5: So the story of this drug, which is one of many that inhibit the RAS oncogene, it dates back 40 years, when folks were just beginning to understand what are the molecular abnormalities that cause cancer. And what we find is it's a subset of a patient's here, a subset there. But that was just the beginning. Then we needed to understand the molecular basis of these proteins and how can it be interrupted. And that took incredible and very thoughtful, innovative chemical approaches, molecular approaches. And in fact, this is an example of targeting an oncogene that's present in more than 90% of patients with pancreas cancer. So it's widely applicable and it's highly effective.
2: Mm. So these targeted therapies, are they usually effective for only a smaller portion of patients with a given kind of cancer?
5: That's right. And so you have to study each patient who's in front of you, which therapy is right for you, which therapy is going to be the most effective. And sometimes we meet patients where, unfortunately, we don't have an option yet. And for patients with pancreas cancer, as we search for targeted therapy, it's been disappointing. There are a few subsets where we have some options, but this is an option that might be relevant for everyone. Because the RAS oncogene is the number one driving, most prevalent mutation that causes pancreatic cancer.
2: I understand, and correct me if I'm wrong here, but this particular mutation that this drug targets is seen in about a quarter of all solid cancerous tumors. Does that suggest this drug might work on other cancers as well, besides pancreatic cancer?
5: Well, it's yes, the RAS oncogene is one of the most prevalent mutations across many types of cancer, lung cancer, colon cancer, pancreas cancer, just to name a few. And there's every hope that this particular reagent could have applicability across many types of cancers. And the reason is because this particular investigational agent can block multiple mutational forms of the RAS oncogene, not just one, which is important not just for applicability, but also when one form of that RAS mutations are targeted, you can see resistance by another mutation arising. So wouldn't it be clever if we had a drug that was already ready to handle the next mutation and the next mutation? And we see evidence that this may be the case here.
2: The first targeted therapy of this type, it was rolled out in the late 1990s. How important are these therapies compared to, say, chemo or radiation or surgery?
5: So they're another very important tool. They often don't replace chemotherapy and certainly not surgery or radiation therapy. But we find that they have utility at times in place of chemotherapy, for example. So we need many, many options. Cancers are formidable. They change, they shift, they become resistant. One therapy is never enough.
2: And chemo has devastating side effects, and this much less so. So that could be huge if this replaces chemo, right?
5: The side effect profile, as shown yesterday, between patients who got standard chemotherapy and the new RAS inhibitor are quite a bit different. It doesn't mean the new profile of toxicities with RAS inhibitors are trivial. They're not. They need to be managed. We need to learn how to do that. That's now what's before us. Chemotherapy has helped a lot of patients, has helped cure a lot of patients. But we always want safer, more reliable, and other options.
2: It sounds like there's a lot of excitement there at the conference where these results were unveiled, but nothing is a silver bullet. What are the concerns or stumbling blocks when we think about this becoming a treatment that a lot of people might be getting? What are the limitations?
5: Right. The excitement comes with some very practical considerations. How will we manage the side effects? Skin rash, mouth sores, things like that. And how can we make it available to as many patients as possible? And what are the best combinations? Will it work with chemotherapy? Will it work with immune therapy? Can we give it before surgery as well as after surgery? There are so many things to work out, and it's all made possible by having a drug in hand like this.
2: Robert von der Heide is president-elect of the American Association for Cancer Research. He directs the Abramson Cancer Center of the University of Pennsylvania. You're with The World.

0: This is The World. I'm Marco Werman. In vitro fertilization, or IVF, was once a controversial procedure. Today, more than 1 in 50 babies in the U.S. are conceived through IVF. But reproductive science keeps moving forward, especially in East Asia, where birth rates are in free fall and governments are clamoring for solutions. Last year, reporter Patrick Nguyen in Bangkok looked into some of the wild new frontiers in biological reproduction.
1: In a lab in China, scientists are impregnating monkeys, not with embryos created naturally from a sperm and egg, but with a synthetic embryo they made themselves.
2: Right now, I think that we can culture the monkey embryos in vitro for up to 25 days. So it's about 3 weeks.
1: After 3 weeks, the monkey pregnancy fails, says Jun Wu, a prominent stem cell researcher who collaborates with these Chinese labs. He thinks eventually they will be able to bring baby monkeys to term. Wu has his own lab at UT Southwestern Medical Center in Texas, where he's making synthetic human embryos. But his research team is not trying to impregnate a person with their experiments.
2: In the case of human, we are not allowed to do that for ethical and technical reasons.
1: His synthetic embryos mimic blastocyst, a human embryo at about 6 days old. And get this. They are created from stem cells derived from the skin of a biological male. The things scientists can do in the realm of fertility and stem cells is getting more mind-blowing all the time. Perhaps most sensational are the achievements of Japanese geneticist Katsuyo Hayashi, known for creating mice with two biological dads, or moms.
3: They grow up, they eat the food, they mate, just like conventionally bred mice.
1: That's Dr. Hayashi showing off a photo of his experimental mice at a recent TED Talk.
3: And they can come from two fathers, two mothers, or perhaps other combinations. Thank you.
1: Wait, hold up. Other combinations? Yep, because this research is all about taking skin cells and turning them into stem cells, which can grow into anything, a kidney, a sperm, an egg. So, it is theoretically possible to scrape skin from a single mammal, make some cells into eggs, other cells into sperm, and create a baby with only one biological parent. The possibilities are wild.
4: I think the question is, how do we advance the conversation to something that's more meaningful and less polarized and kind of scary?
1: Megan Munsey is a stem cell biologist with the Murdoch Children's Research Institute and the University of Melbourne. She prefers to focus less on the sci-fi stuff and more on the immediate benefits of this research. For example, scientists can create a zillion synthetic human embryos and run almost any test on them they like, with few restrictions.
4: These models are models. They're not embryos.
1: That's important because real human embryos are harder to come by. And in almost every country, there are limits on what experiments you can do on them. With synthetic embryos, scientists can run many types of tests and even test drugs on them, all to solve a vexing fertility mystery. Why does IVF so often fail, forcing would-be mothers to go through round after round of expensive, exhausting treatment?
4: Doing this kind of research may allow us to understand why we have such high embryo loss when we try to help people have babies with IVF.
1: But what about in the future, trying to actually impregnate a human with a synthetic embryo, one created from a skin cell? Imagine infertile couples getting to make sperm and eggs and embryos with their own skin, or same-sex couples having biological children with both their DNA. Dr. Munsey says, as great as that sounds, experimenting with human life could create babies with painful disorders, and that's not humane.
4: Trying to create a pregnancy with these models, it should be banned.
1: In the US, UK, Australia, lots of countries, it is banned already. But stem cell research is blitzing ahead, much of it in countries such as Japan, where for every baby born, two people die. It's a national crisis. Countries like Japan, with dismal birth rates, may face more pressure to loosen rules on stem cell experimentation. Misao Fujita, a bioethicist with Kyoto University, says the time to start talking about this is now. According to Professor Fujita's research, about half of the Japanese public would accept synthetic sperm and eggs being used to create a child. That's pretty high. for a procedure that's currently illegal. As for Dr. Jun Wu, the stem cell researcher in Texas, under Texas law, he can't come anywhere near human embryos.
2: But in China, though, it's more relaxed. So government support this line of research.
1: China, too, is facing population decline. Beijing can pour loads of funding and brain power at fertility research. Dr. Wu says he knows of at least 8 or 9 Chinese labs making synthetic human embryos and others running tests on monkeys. He is optimistic that one day scientists will use this technology to conceive a healthy human through synthetic sperm or eggs, a process called in vitro gametogenesis, or IVG.
2: Even though the ultimate goal is IVG to generate embryos, during the process, there's a lot more technologies can be developed that can benefit humankind.
1: Even if IVG never proves viable, Dr. Wu says if along the way his team can help IVF work better for couples, it would all be worth it. For The World, I'm Patrick Nguyen, Bangkok.
0: This is Greek musician Vasilis Kostas playing the lauto. It's a kind of lute with 4 strings, a long neck, and a bulbous body. For the past decade, Kostas has been bringing the sounds of this ancient instrument to audiences around the world.
5: His passion for Greek music started when he was a kid. Kostas grew up in Epirus in the northwestern region of Greece. When he was little, his grandfather would come over every night and serenade him with traditional songs. Eventually, Kostas learned to play guitar so he could accompany his granddad at weddings and other events. Those mournful songs stayed with him as he learned to play the lauto.
0: Kostas now writes his own songs for the instrument. He's also preserving tradition in more ways than one. In Greece, he created a program helping young artists explore their culture. And he's also the artistic director of the New England Greek Orchestra based in Boston.
5: Here is the title track from his new album, Lena.

0: We've got more reporting on YouTube. You can find us there at The World News GBH. I'm Marco Werman.
1: And I'm Carolyn Beeler. Join us right back here tomorrow.
2: The World's theme music is composed by Ned Porter. The World is a co-production of GBH Boston and PRX.
3: PRX.
4: That was The World from PRX. The program was recorded earlier in the day.
5: The following program was previously recorded by NHK World Japan.
6: This is Asian View from NHK World Japan. I'm Hiroko Kitadai. Japanese Defense Minister Koizumi Shinjiro has reiterated that Japan's efforts to strengthen its defense capabilities are being conducted with high transparency. Koizumi delivered a speech in Singapore on Sunday at a global security conference known as the Shangri-La Dialogue. He explained moves to boost Japan's defense capabilities and revise the framework for defense equipment and technology transfers under Prime Minister Takaichi Sanae. Ahead of the speech, Koizumi met his Philippine counterpart Gilberto Teodoro to reaffirm closer defense cooperation. After the talks, Teodoro told NHK the two nations share concerns over China's increasing activities in the South and East China Seas. Severe tropical storm Changmi is traveling northward over waters south of Okinawa. It is forecast to approach Okinawa and Amami with heavy rains and strong winds through Tuesday. Officials expect up to 300 millimeters of rain in Okinawa and Amami during the 24 hours through Tuesday morning. They are warning people in those areas to take precautions against strong winds, high waves, storm surges, and landslides. The storm is expected to approach western to eastern Japan through Wednesday. Families of Japanese nationals abducted by North Korea have staged a large-scale rally in Tokyo. They are urging the government to take concrete measures for their early return. Yokota Takuya, whose sister Megumi was kidnapped, said that abducting innocent people to foreign countries and tearing them away from their families is an abuse of human rights and cannot be tolerated. Prime Minister Takaichi said it is her mission to bring the abductees back as soon as possible. We are broadcasting from NHK in Tokyo.
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9: From CBC News, The World This Hour, I'm Neil Herland. We begin in Saskatchewan, where the search for an active shooter tonight is over. The Mounties have ended a public alert after a suspect was arrested. Earlier tonight, the Mounties said one person was dead and another seriously injured after a shooting near the health clinic in Pelican Narrows. That's about 5 hours north of Saskatoon. The suspect was described as a male wearing all black clothing and a face covering. Prime Minister Mark Carney has unveiled the federal government's new plan to fight anti-Semitism. It comes amid a surge of incidents and attacks targeting Canada's Jewish community. As Olivia Stefanovich reports, the new federal strategy is supposed to combat hate and protect Jews.
10: The crisis of anti-Semitism in Canada today is specific. It's severe.
11: At the oldest synagogue in Toronto, Prime Minister Mark Carney announced a new ministerial advisory council on rights, equality, and inclusion.
10: The council has a clear mission to combat racism and hate in all their forms.
11: Canadian Identity and Culture Minister Mark Miller will chair the new council. Carney says it will look into the scale and drivers of anti-Semitism, improve research, and guide the federal government's work.
10: So that we can reinforce investments in education, in prevention, training, and community safety.
11: Data from Statistics Canada shows the Jewish community makes up about 1% of the country's population. And yet, it's the most targeted for religion-motivated hate crimes in all of Canada. Olivia Stefanovich, CBC News, Ottawa.
9: The state of Florida is suing OpenAI, the company behind ChatGPT. The complaint alleges the software can encourage self-harm and provide information to school shooters. James Uthmerer is the Attorney General of Florida. He says the tech giant knowingly marketed the product while concealing those risks.
3: People are getting hurt, parents are getting deceived, and they need to pay for it. So today we're going to send a message to OpenAI. Get ready for a fight, and there's not one more important than this right now.
9: The suit also alleges ChatGPT scrapes data from minors without parental oversight, and it accuses OpenAI and its boss, Sam Altman, of disregarding warnings from experts both inside and outside the company. The lawsuit seeks billions of dollars in damages, as well as changes to how the company interacts with young users. OpenAI has not responded yet. Canadian universities are slipping in the global ratings of post-secondary schools. That's according to this year's report from the Center for World University Rankings. The University of Toronto is the only Canadian school that held on to its spot on the list. Sheehan Desjardins has reaction.
12: Ranking is important, but it's not everything.
13: As many of Canada's top schools slip in the global rankings, according to a new report, Mehdi Bissiri is not overly surprised. He is with Apply Board, a group that helps pair international students with post-secondary institutions.
12: A lot of faculty or research-based university need talent, and that talent tend to come outside of Canada, which we don't attract. We haven't attracted them in the past 3 years.
13: Bissiri says federal cuts to the number of international students entering the country is one of the major reasons for the lower ranking. The Center for World University Rankings grades on education, employability, faculty, and research.
12: I think that Canada needs to focus on Canada brand, which has taken a huge hit.
13: Still, Bissiri says he thinks it's not that Canada's education is getting worse, it's just standing still while others are improving. Sheehan Desjardins, CBC News, Toronto.
9: We're following a deadly night across Ukraine. The BBC is reporting at least 9 people have been killed and dozens more have been injured after Russia launched a major attack overnight on cities across Ukraine. And that is your World This Hour. I'm Neil Herland.
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14: It has been a massive year for Canadian film and television. The movies and the shows that we make in this country were global hits this year. There's 40 Acres, there's North of North, there's Mile and Kicks, and, of course, Heated Rivalry, the big one. The Canadian Screen Awards happened last night, but did the show meet the moment? I'm Alameen Abdul-Mahmoud, and this is Commotion. Sonia Ballantyne is here, Rad Simon Palais is here. They both watched last night. Hello to both of you.
15: Hello.
16: Hello.
14: Oh, my gosh. I'm excited to have you here. Sonia, I'm going to start with you, pal. Overall, how'd you feel? How'd you feel about this year's CSA show?
16: Well, I really like the attitude of the whole show of not being ashamed of Canadian content. Like, I think there's always been a joke in the past about Canadian content having a certain look. And I'm really glad that it is not the case anymore. And people aren't so ashamed of like, oh, yeah, like we're Canadian content. We're not trying to be America anymore. So yeah. I really love that.
14: And a part of that is also just being aware that like the thing that is made in Canada, quote unquote, looks Canadian is also the thing that is dominated globally. Like we've seen stuff that is made in this country get, you know, like recognition everywhere else. And so we can finally begin to sort of shed that particular market shame. Rad, this year the CSAs were hosted by Andrew Fung. We know him from Run the Burbs. We know him, of course, from Kim's Convenience. he's been at the Canadian Screen Awards every year for the past 20 million years. His first time emceeing the thing. How'd he do?
15: I mean, look, I think he did great. He was just so warm and joyous.
14: Started with a song and dance.
15: Oh, yeah, doing a Billy Crystal number. Even though he can't hit that high note at the end, he still went
14: for it.
15: You got to love him for that. And, you know, like, I mean, we're obviously going to make some concessions here because, like, you know, the gag level here is not necessarily what you're going to get at the Oscars or the Golden Globes. I mean, I think as a Canadian award show, we can't even afford that kind of writing. But at the same time, you know, and also it's because we're so polite, right? Or we put on the politeness. Like, we're not exactly going to have
14: gags. We don't take the hits that somebody else in the Oscars
15: might take. We're not going to skewer our own industry. I guess not in the CBC at least, right? But it's like, and so if we have to put on this exceptionally Canadian facade of niceness, it's nice to have someone like Andrew Fung make it genuine.
14: I can't tell if that's a backhanded compliment, right? It's like, I'm listening to you going like, if we have to put on this facade of Canadianness, and I'm so glad that first of all, I'll have you know that he was not just CBC. This is a first.
15: I know.
14: For the first time, the Canadian Screen Awards were sort of a shared affair this year. We shared custody, right?
15: Yeah,
14: so, like,
15: yeah.
14: Normally CBC puts it on, but this year it was broadcast on CBC and Crave and CTV and Global and Stack TV simultaneously.
15: Side Eye Rogers. Well, they didn't want any of that, huh?
14: Okay. They had a hockey. Okay. All right. That's I'm going to stay out of the politics of that. Let me move on here. So, two of the big CSA contenders this year were 40 Acres, directed by R.T. Thorne. It had the most nomination of any film this year, ended up winning so many awards, including Achievement in Directing. And there was of course, the hit TV show, North of North. It was nominated for 20 CSAs. That is a new CSA record. It won a bunch of them. I think it won 9, including Best Comedy Series. I just want to play you guys a little bit of a clip here of North of North star Anna Lamb. Here's what she had to say after she won Best Lead Performance in a Comedy.
17: I love North of North so much. I love it so much. It is such a hard show to make. Everyone's going to say their show is really hard to make. Our show is so hard to make. Shooting on a soundstage that was a curling rink in Iqaluit, in a community that has no infrastructure, only heart and a crew that's so dedicated. I love Iqaluit. I love being Inuk. I love being from Nunavut. I'm so proud to tell this story. I'm so proud to do it with you guys. I hope so many more seasons, because we deserve it and we deserve to feel joy. And this is what we need. So, thank you.
14: So anyway, when she says it's hard to make, when, like, Anna says the show is hard to make, like, she means it's really, really grueling to make the show. I mean, like, they have to, there are some places where, like, the road stops and they have to sort of figure out how to get all the equipment, the filming equipment, onto sleds in order to get to the shooting location that they set out. They just finished doing season 2, and this time they did it in the cold, because the first time it was not in the middle of winter. What did you make of that moment? What did you make of Anna's speech as she was sort of giving that speech there?
16: Well, I think she is a true movie star. Like, she has that look. She looks she looks like a 1940s screen star. So I always love seeing her. Plus, I always love how one of the big things of this CSAs was how big certain, like, types of shows like North of North and Heated Rivalry were. And so I'm really loving that this incredibly Inuk show is so popular that, like, it has dominated. And I just love that you could see how grateful she was that the love has been there. And I'm really so happy that, like, Indigenous content, specifically Inuk content, is such a big hit. So I'm like, I'm always happy to see an Indigenous show that is as funny as that one is.
14: And also, truly, like, the sky's the limit for Anna. Like, this is somebody who just finished doing the Aaron Sorkin movie, the follow-up to The Social Network. She also finished doing a David Ayers movie. Like, and then she's still being like, no, North of North is it. This is the one for me. This is the one I sort of want to continue making right here. Rad, what were some of the other big contenders this year for the CSAs? How'd they do?
15: Well, I mean, obviously, Heated Rivalry.
14: Yeah.
15: Like, I mean,
14: a little show.
15: Yeah. The CSAs, they do tend to reward the most popular things, right? So North of North, very deservingly dominating the comedy series side. Heated Rivalry, very deservingly winning on the drama series side. In terms of the movies, and then you get, like, the most popular movie, the box office hit, Nirvana, the band, the show, the movie, winning Best Picture. And, you know, maybe, I don't know how much that deserved it. I mean, it was up against 40 Acres, which did win a lot of prizes. Of course, R.T. Thorne winning Best Screenplay and Best director for that one, for that dystopia fiction. It was up against the French-Canadian sex comedy, Follies. It was up against my favorite movie of the year, not just of my favorite Canadian movie of the year, but one of my favorite movies of the year, Blue Heron, which is Sophie Rambari's devastating movie, which is, that's where I'm like, really, guys? Your Canadian Screen Awards, you're so CSAing it right now.
18: I really appreciate that, like, we can go, the CSAs were such a celebration of Canadian cinema, and then we can count on Rad Sampalay to walk into the studio and say, yes, but these are the ways I still bottled it. Any surprises for you?
15: You know, I mean, I think, look, it's, in terms of surprises, I'm not surprised that Nirvana, the band, the show, the movie, won. I'm surprised at how hard it won in the sense of some of its categories. Like, for instance, Best Original Song. It won Best Original Song, guys, for the Alphabet Song. Now, if you know what the Alphabet Song is, this is a scene in the movie where Matt Johnson, as his character Matt, goes, you got an A and a B. And he does it in Bill Cosby voice. And it won Best Original Song for that, right? And, you know, even Matt Johnson was stunned. He's like, this is a farce. Like, this is crazy. When he went picked up that award. And what bothers me is like, oh, yeah, like, this is just a sign of how uncritical people are when they celebrate a movie like Nirvana, the band, the show, the movie. Because part of what bothers me about all of
18: that. The movie's like, it's, by the way, broke box office records in this country also. I mean,
15: exactly.
18: People like it.
15: But
18: other than you.
15: No, exactly. Yeah. And all across North America too, right? Yes. But the thing is, it's like, I mean, look, Matt Johnson knows he does edgelord humor, right? He does humor that really rise up to the edge of, like, you know, as being a white guy who only makes movies with other white guys, he likes doing racial humor and he rides up to the edge so that it may not necessarily
18: Sonya's
15: be offensive.
18: Losing it, listen to you, by the way. It's great.

0: Johnson is talking about.
1: I'll start with a piece of advice to the Quebecers. You guys got to stop nominating so many people in these categories. You're going to get destroyed every year if you keep doing it. You got to just send one. Okay.
2: So what he's talking about there is that the actor category was stacked with a lot of Quebecois actors, Matt Johnson sort of knew that if they just send one into the category, they would end up winning so many. So do you want to talk a little bit about the overtly cynical politics that he's maybe laying out, being like, here's how you game the system?
3: I mean, that's the thing. I mean, I feel like you got to understand what he's trying to describe there. Like, in that lead actor for a comedy movie category, it was Jay McCarroll and seven other Quebecers. Yeah. So if there's any love for Quebec, they're splitting the vote amongst themselves. In fact, four of them were two from one movie, two from another movie, right? Yeah. So they are splitting the vote. So Matt Johnson's just talking about, like, you know, you guys got to play your cards right. Maybe he sounded a little flip. Yeah. When he said it, as he typically does, and that might have rubbed people the wrong way. But I think there's something, he is getting at something in terms of kind of the whole CSA system, because there is a English-Canadian bias, right? Yeah. Like, there is a sense, I mean, you can imagine most of the Canadian Academy voters are more of them are English-Canadian. You will see that favor out when you look at across the winners of these categories and how they're recognized.
2: Sonia, the other, obviously, like, it was a gigantic night specifically for Heated Rivalry. It ended up breaking the record for the number of wins. It took home 16 awards. That breaks Matt Johnson's record for Black Bear. He'd won 14 a couple years ago. And so here comes Heated Rivalry, wins 16 awards on this night. It was a gigantic, gigantic night. I'm not sure that this show ends up being simulcast across every other network if it was not for Heated Rivalry. I mean, like, this, the CBC has always aired the Canadian Screen Awards. That's been the thing. But then you get a show like Heated Rivalry. There's so much interest in the nomination. Hudson Williams is going to be there. Oh my gosh, Hudson Williams ends up winning the award for drama. Talk to me about this idea of, like, getting to see the show at the same time, available across all these platforms, across CBC and Crave and CTV and Global and Stack TV. What did you make of that decision? Like, this idea that, like, this is such a moment for Canadian television that we should actually, all of these networks will get together and figure out how to broadcast it at the same time.
4: I'm really glad that they did so, just because Heated Rivalry successes, despite what everyone behind it, what the creatives had. Like, no one thought it was going to be as successful as it was. Mm. And I'm really glad that it took so many people, especially the Canadian screen industry, by surprise, because it's so unique and it's so different and it's so Canadian that it was actually making me groan when I was watching it, because I'm like, oh, man. Man, there's so much Canadian stuff in here. Plus, Hudson Williams is an absolute babe. I am so glad he is getting as successful as he is. He deserves it. But I'm glad that the Canadian movie stars so far are Anna Lam and Hudson Williams. So I'm hoping that they both, like, have as much international exposure as they can.
2: Yeah, I think there's something to be said about that. But this idea of, like, okay, this is, if we're all going to get together and celebrate what Canada's managed to accomplish, the way to do that is to simultaneously broadcast this across all the different platforms. Let's just bring it back to this idea that it's been this really big year for Canadian film and television. And thanks to, that's in no small part, is that thanks to the success of, yes, Heated Rivalry, but also, like, Late Bloomer, you know, also North of North, also Blue Heron. You know, like, all of these shows, all of these TV shows are being talked about everywhere. But, like, for you, when you sort of look at this broadcast, maybe Sonia, I'll start with you on this. Did you feel like the broadcast reflected that spirit? The idea that Canadian screen works are at a different level now than they were even just a year ago?
4: I think it gives me a little bit more hope for the future because, yes, again, like, Heated Rivalry was a success despite what the producers thought. And I hope that this leads to more content that isn't just trying to be America Junior.
2: Yeah.
4: I'm hoping that it leads to more daringness in terms of what producers will make in terms of content. And I'm really glad that people are embracing our more weird content that we make as a country. Like, I wouldn't have watched Blue Heron if it hadn't been for the show, and I really loved it. And so I'm really glad to, I don't know, you guys are making me more classy every time I get to come on the show. So I'm like, I'm becoming more of a culture cricket, as it were.
2: Well, hey, no, I appreciate that. I appreciate that insight. I appreciate you developing that. But also, to me, like, Rad, when I think about the ways that this show met the moment, I end up being really grateful for just how scaled up everything was. Like, for example, I've been a part of the press room for the Canadian Screen Awards for the past couple of years. This year, it was twice as large as it was last year.

0: right? There's just so much more interest, so many more people ready to ask questions, ready to engage with the work. When you think about this year's slate and the successes of this year's slate, what do you think that tells us about the future of Canadian film and television?
1: Well, I mean, I think, first of all, that double size press room has everything to do with Hudson Williams, right? Like, I mean, that's a huge
0: double size for Hudson Williams.
1: Yeah. I mean, and then, you know, I hope what that signals is there's double the press because there's that many more eyeballs that are going to be interested in this. We had the Hollywood Reporter telling Americans how to VPN their way into watching the Canadian Screen Awards, giving instructions. So, I mean, clearly,
0: the new world,
1: yeah. So, I mean, like, Heated Rivalry showed us what is possible for Canadian content, where, like, you know, the Americans want in on this, right? Yeah. We are no longer trying to pander to that. And, you know, that should be a point of pride and a point of, like, understanding what is possible for us. I don't know that we need to be reminded how important Canadian content is throughout the show. It's like, guys, we're here. You could just accept it and embrace it, right? And so I'm looking forward to constantly having more shows where we have more successes like this, more stories that come from Canada that tap into what audiences are actually craving, like The Office Movers as well,
0: yes,
1: as another
0: course.
1: Thing that wasn't mentioned. And we could just, like, rest on our laurels and not have to feel like we're so grateful about everything.
0: You're like the Goldilocks of critics. Like, it's either too Canadian or not Canadian enough. Like, I and I'm obsessed with this, but also I really appreciate your insights. You guys are wonderful. Thank you so much for coming on the show today.
1: Thanks for having us.
0: Yes, of course. Rad Simon Play is a freelance film critic based right here in Toronto, and Sonia Ballantyne is a Swampy Cree filmmaker based in Winnipeg.

0: I'm Alameen Abdul Mahmoud, and this is Commotion. This weekend, Backrooms was the number one movie in theaters. Not only that, it gave A24 its biggest ever opening with $118 million US at the global box office. It is a part of a trend that we keep seeing in horror lately, which is that YouTubers making the jump to becoming successful directors. In this case, it's Kane Parsons, aka Kane Pixels. Backrooms, by the way, follows a salesman who's not doing so well, and then he finds his eerie, mysterious network of rooms underneath his furniture store. Andrew Lloyd is a journalist. He's watched the film and he's pretty familiar with the backstory. Andrew, welcome to the show.
1: Absolute pleasure. Thank you for having me.
0: Let me start by saying this. Look, you're familiar generally with The Backrooms as an internet phenomenon, right? It's just kind of this adaptation of story. Like, this movie is an adaptation of a bunch of stories that have been shared on forums and subreddits for a whole bunch of years. You must have had a lot of expectations going into this because you know of all the stuff that went into this movie. What'd you make of the movie?
1: I did have a lot of expectations, as you say, and I think there's a lot of pressure on this movie because there was lots of us who've been watching this unfold and grow into this huge entity over the last 7 years. So very curious to see how it would unfold on the screen. And I was pretty impressed. I thought it did a good job of sticking to that source material, as I'm sure we'll get into what the Backrooms actually are. I think our strongest was when it maintained that original premise of this vague sort of strange office-based maze where you don't know what's around each and every corner. Obviously, a film has to have a narrative arc, so they have to kind of explore and reveal what is in the back rooms. I thought those were maybe the weakest points because the mystery is the core element for me and many other people, but that was inevitable, and I still think they did a fantastic job with it.
0: Gigantic stars in this movie, right? Chiwetel Ejiofor, Renata Reinsve. There's something to be said about, like, yeah, this is a huge movie right now, but the idea of the back rooms itself is not new. It's something that originated back in 2019, originated on 4chan with a single image, right? But it was uploaded when this user sort of asked for a quote, disquieting images that just feel off. Do you want to describe that original image and then the phenomenon that happened afterwards?
1: Absolutely, yeah. So the disquieting is such a perfect way to describe this image. So imagine a kind of abandoned office space. There's thick cream sand-colored carpets, weird peeling wallpaper that's kind of mismatched and disjointed. Even the angle of the photograph is kind of off-kilter, so it suggests something's not quite right. There's all these barriers and corners, so you almost sense that something's behind each corner that could pop out at any moment. And you get this feeling that's just completely desolate. And then you think, oh, actually, someone's taken a photo of this space, so there must be something in there. So immediately you get the chills of, oh, there's something around here, and we don't know what this is, but I don't feel entirely safe. And this has basically been a kind of communal entity from the start. As you say, somebody wrote a prompt. They said, show me an image that looks disquieting. Somebody else produces this image kind of out of nowhere. And then somebody else writes a paragraph about this image and describes it as this creepy, sprawling office space, 600 million miles of square foot. You don't know what's around each corner. Mm-hmm. And I think that's part of why this has continued to grow, because people keep adding their own interpretations. It's almost like a horror Rorschach test. People look into it and see their own interpretation, and then they find the thing that most scares them and they put that into the back rooms.
0: I like the idea of a horror Rorschach test because I think, like, everybody reacts very differently to those images. But then we sort of arrive at this movie, and I want to get there because the director of this movie, the director of Backrooms, is Kane Parsons, and he's incredibly young. He started uploading Backrooms short films to YouTube when he was 16 years old, and he became a gigantic creator in terms of in the world of Backrooms. And then right as he was finishing high school, A24 comes and says, hey, would you direct a Backrooms movie? We have seen a few YouTubers sort of making the jump into the horror movie space, and it's kind of really paid off, actually. Why do you think Kane Parsons and the Backrooms sort of have worked so well as a combination together, transitioning from YouTube onto the big screen?
1: So I think there's two primary reasons for that. I think YouTube has become this massive kind of ubiquitous thing. We forget that it's not just influencers and people making viral videos. This is a kind of a proving ground for people to kind of test and make videos and kind of learn their trade. And Kane Parsons has been doing this for a very long time. You can tell it's an authentic passion. He's been getting better and better at making these videos. He's kind of proven himself. And people on the internet can be very protective of kind of memes or kind of backstories, but Kane Parsons has kind of proved his worth. He's like the perfect ambassador because he's part of this community. Yeah. This isn't just a kind of Hollywood production company swooping in taking something popular and extracting it to make a popular film. This is someone who's been there kind of from the start, as you say, incredibly young, incredibly talented, 16 years old at the time.
0: Yeah.
1: So I think that is translated well. He understands the source material because he's part of the source material.
0: I'm glad you made that distinction, because it can read like it's something sort of like parasitic, the idea of like a Hollywood company going and saying, what's popular? Let's make a movie about that. But this is actually like actually them reading the tea leaves and going, this is organically someone who's speaking this language. What happens if you give that person money? What happens if you give that person, you know, a system in order to actually like produce a movie like this? When you wrote about the Backrooms when they were sort of taking off back in 2022, Internet Studies professor Tama Lever said that the supernatural has always held appeal, and these sort of memes work so well because they invite you to interpret what's not shown. But the Backrooms, generally speaking, when you look at these photos, like, they're pretty sterile, they're pretty artificial sort of places. How does the supernatural end up weaving its way into that, do you think, Andrew?
1: So I think that's part of the fascination and the horror of this. It's the mix of the kind of the quotidian and the everyday and the normal and the sterile mixed with this strange supernatural feeling. So first of all, how you enter the Backrooms is you noclip, which is a gaming term, which means to kind of exit the map. So in the case of this movie, it's the kind of the bottom floor of a furniture store. This guy just walks through a wall. Suddenly he's in the Backrooms. But part of the Backrooms lore is you could be walking anywhere and suddenly you're just in this space and you don't understand it. And also, this space defies the natural laws of physics. It just goes on and on. Sometimes you go through one door and you'll come back out the room you just came through. There's no sense of law and order. And if you find yourself trapped in there, there's no sense you can, one, find your way back out, or two, find anything. You're just in there forever. And there's no sense of that. You will even perish. You can't even think, oh, well, you know, maybe I'll just, no food, no water, that'll be the end of me. Who knows if those laws apply to you? You could be walking here for eternity.
0: I think there's something to be said about like the fact that like people will be listening to this and saying, I've had that experience somewhere. Somewhere that sort of felt like a very much an in-between kind of space. And like, to me, like the best horror is something that gets at a very real thing that we experience, right? So like, it's the thing that is scary in the movie is supposed to be a stand-in for a real horror experience that we maybe have in real life. What do you think the Backrooms represent? Like, what do they represent to you in terms of like, what kind of horror is that accessing?
1: So speaking to many other people who are involved in these communities who kind of follow the Backrooms, something that they consistently said was this strange feeling of nostalgia. So they remembered being kids, maybe preteens, and they were waiting for their parents to finish work, and they're stuck in this office space where the office is closed, the lights are dim, and it's empty and a bit strange and unfamiliar. Or if you've ever been in a school after everyone's left and there's this strange sense of there should be people here, but there aren't. And I think it taps into all these feelings of kind of anxiety, the unexpected, something could pop out at any corner and you're on your own, so there's nothing you can do about it. But also taps into broader themes, I think, of isolation, longing, just simply being lost in a space that's unfamiliar.
0: You said the sentence, there should be someone here, but there isn't. And I got a full body shudder. I was like, oh, that's a horror I'm familiar with. Like that particular, that very specific feeling is a horror that I'm very much familiar with. What is it that scares you the most about Backrooms, Andrew?
1: I think it's the idea of there's just nothing to prepare you for what's around each corner, and it's the not knowing what's behind each corner. As I said, I think the film at its weakest was when something, you know, figuratively or literally did pop out. It's just that constant feeling of dread of like, oh, here's another corner. Is there going to be something behind that? No, okay, I'm safe. Oh, but here's another corner. And this endless loop of not quite being able to satisfy that fear. You almost want to see the thing. It's just this endless, endless loop, room after room after room of constant low-level hum of anxiety.
0: I was going to say, I would recommend everybody go see the movie, but they already are doing so, right? Like, there's something to be said about the fact that, like, it's just bringing so many audiences, and it appears to be, like, very, very young audiences, which is something. Mm. Bringing Gen Z audiences back to the movie theater, that to me is very impressive. Andrew, I really appreciate your time and your insight. Thank you so much for being here today.
1: Absolute pleasure. Thank you so much for having me.
0: Yes, of course. Andrew Lloyd is a freelance magazine journalist and writer who covers subcultures, digital culture, and the internet. You can find his work at places like The Guardian and The Telegraph. By the way, Backrooms is in theaters right now. In the meantime, that is it for the show today. My name is Alamine Abdul Mahmoud. This show is called Commotion. You can find us on Instagram. We are at CommotionCBC. We'll be back tomorrow. We'd love to see you then. Have a great day.

0: That was Commotion. Next up, it's Because News, Canada's funniest news quiz.
1: Because News.
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3: Welcome to Because News, Canada's funniest news quiz. I am Gavin Crawford. These three just flew back from Don Jr.'s wedding, and boy, was his dad not there. Let's welcome this week's panel. In the first chair, they call her Canada's El Nino because she's super hot and makes people very uncomfortable. Turn up the temperature for Martha Chavez. In the middle chair, he just heard Ottawa is buying surveillance planes from Sweden, so he's decided to head there with an Allen key. Ready to put it all together, it's James Hartnett.
4: Yay! Thanks for having me, Gavin.
3: And finally, she is going to miss Stephen Gilbo this summer, but not as much as she'll miss breathable air. From the Girl Historian Podcast, it's Carly Thorne. Yay,
5: asthma.
3: All right, panel, are you ready to make some games out of the news?
6: Yes.
5: Yes.
4: Yes.
3: So definitive. Then let's begin.
7: Here we go.
5: Yeah.
3: All right, panel, get ready for something we call Headline Hacker. This is where I take a major news story and hack the headline into a new form entirely. This week, I have hacked the headline into a dramatic soliloquy. Have a listen to this speech from Canadian Shakespeare Theatre and try to suss out the news story hidden within. To be or not to be? That is the question. Unless it is nobler in the mind to ask if one should ask the question of being or not being, which would thus make that the question. Yet, having asked the question, questioning the question of our being or not being, do we then pursue forthwith the question of to be or not to be, which is, in fact, the question. Once the question questioning the question has at last been questioned. Right? All right, panel, you heard that moving speech from Canadian Shakespeare Theatre. What news? What news through yonder news feed broke?
8: Was that Keanu Reeves doing Hamlet? He's back?
3: Yes. Keanu Reeves is back doing Hamlet. That is a good guess, but incorrect.
5: Is it that Stratford, Ontario wants to secede from the rest of the nation?
3: You're in the ballpark. You must know the correct answer.
5: It's about Alberta having a referendum.
3: The Edmonton Sun headline reads, Alberta Premier announces referendum to stay in Canada or to have another referendum. Alberta Premier Danielle Smith announced she is adding a separation question to the upcoming Alberta referendum ballot in October. But a poll out this week found the question to be somewhat lacking. A CBC headline reads, some Albertans find separation referendum question confusing. Before we dig into it, can anyone tell me, what is the question?
9: Well, she found a lot of roadblocks for the actual question. Do you want to stay in Canada or you want to leave? So now she wants to ask if they want to be asked if they want to stay in Canada or they want to leave. It's like when you're a teenager, you're running away from the house, but you're not really. You just tell your mother, you want me to leave the house? And you don't want her to say yes.
3: It does smack a lot of, like, what would you say if I said I liked you?
9: Yeah.
5: And isn't, would that be crazy?
8: Maybe is an option, right?
3: Yeah.
8: Like, you can say maybe. It is kind of flirting.
3: The actual question is, should Alberta remain a province of Canada, or should the government of Alberta commence the legal process required under the Canadian Constitution to hold a binding provincial referendum on whether or not Alberta should separate from Canada?
5: We don't have one editor in all of Alberta. We can cut that down a bit.
9: She's kind of like asking permission. Do you give me permission to break your country? That would be more direct.
5: Mm-hmm.
3: After lowering the threshold for citizen-led referendum petitions, ignoring the judge's decision that First Nations need to be consulted, and cozying up to the folks at Mar-a-Lago, Danielle Smith says she is committed to Alberta remaining in Canada.
9: Yeah. Where did I hear that with other words? I will never have a war with Iran.
3: That might be the best Trump I've ever heard.
5: Need to get SNL on the horn.
3: Yeah. Yeah.
9: Like get them on the horn with a Spanish accent to spite him.
3: Oh, he would hate that.
5: That would be great. Yeah.
3: You're like a nasty woman and a bad hombre.
9: Yes.
3: Panel, if, as she says, Danielle Smith is so keen to remain in Canada, why does she say she was so compelled to then add this question to the referendum ballot?
5: Well, she wished upon a monkey's paw to be the premier of Alberta. And now these are the consequences of her. This is, you know,
9: yeah,
5: the monkey's paw.
3: Well, for Smith's part, she claims this is very necessary because she has a mandate. Here is Danielle Smith.
2: We've had 700,000 people who've asked to have the question of whether to remain in Canada or leave Canada. And so I'm following our law.
3: That sounds very good. But some are saying the premier's math is not exactly mathing on that. What is the problem with the 700,000 number?
9: That they are all bots on Facebook.
3: Yeah. No. The problem people are saying is that it's actually from two different petitions. She is including 400,000 signatures from the Forever Canada petition, which was aimed to basically head off a referendum.
5: Mm.
3: So to lump them together, some people are saying...
5: not quite.
8: Some are saying...
3: some people say...
8: Not super accurate.
3: But hey, why get bogged down in the facts?
5: No.
3: For now, it's on like Donkey Kong. Reacting to the news, Prime Minister Mark Carney used a phrase that seemed to come sort of out of a Kenny Rogers song. How did he refer to Danielle Smith's move?
5: Like an island in the stream featuring Dolly Parton.
9: Oil in the streams, this is what we have. Pipelines we will build, so you worry not. Stay here with me. Vive le Canada, and we rely on each other. Ha ha.
8: That's good.
3: I would enjoy Mark Carney singing that. I'm not going to lie.
9: Listen, I wanted to be a singer, but look at that. I am a little bit like Robert Kennedy Jr.
8: I have a different spin
3: James,
8: on it.
3: James, yes, what did Carney say?
8: I think he went... Lady, I'm your knight in shining armor, and I love you. I think they're in love.
5: Whoa.
8: I think Carney and Danielle have a Jim and Pam thing going on. And I think Justin's Michael Scott.
5: Whoa.
8: Justin Trudeau.
9: Maybe it was you gotta know when to hold it.
8: Yeah.
9: No one to fold.
3: That is the song. You sort of referenced The Gambler in a way. The Reuters headline reads, Carney says Alberta vote on separation could become dangerous bluff.
5: Oh.
3: A dangerous bluff. In his comments, the Prime Minister recalled another dangerous bluff. What did he liken the Alberta referendum to?
5: Maybe it's when Mark Carney bluffed and convinced us all that he cared about the environment.
9: Oh, yeah.
3: That was not the dangerous bluff I was looking for. Martha, what dangerous bluff?
9: He compared it to Brexit.
3: You're correct for the point. It was Brexit. Here is Mark Carney.
4: I saw firsthand what happened in the United Kingdom when the view was vote for this, it'll be soft, and then we'll negotiate, etc. And they're still 10 years later trying to undo what people didn't think they were voting for, but what they ended up having.
3: Saying it might be a real be careful what you wish for situation.
5: Yeah.
3: Just days after announcing the referendum, Danielle Smith hosted 2 days of meetings with her fellow Western premiers in Kananaskis, Alberta. How did BC Premier David Eby describe being in one room for 2 days?
6: 2 days. One room. Who will be voted out tonight? Welcome to Western Canadian traitors.
5: Oh, I would watch that.
3: Very good. Carly, do you know how he described being in the room?
5: Yes, he said it was like being in Jigsaw's basement, but the only two options were either cut off your hand with a saw or build a pipeline.
3: The headline from CTV Vancouver is, totally awkward, EB says Western Premier's meeting undermined by Alberta separatism. After the Premier got this separation ball rolling, she then told her fellow Premiers at the conference they must exercise a spirit of collaboration. And then she also said this.
2: I've been very supportive of all of the projects in British Columbia. I mean, let's remember, these ports are not British Columbia's ports. They're Canada's ports. And in being Canada's ports, that means there are ports too.
9: Oh,
8: you don't get, if you break up, you don't get to share the cat. You know what I mean? It's it's our cat.
3: Yeah, it's that old song. These ports are our ports. These ports aren't your ports.
9: They will never separate.
3: I don't think so, but you know.
9: No. I lived through two referendums in Quebec, or referendi. And I say, even if they wanted, ultimately, you still want your health care.
8: Do Quebec separatists and Alberta separatists like get lunch?
9: No,
5: they really don't like them because a lot of the Quebec separatism is about like a unique culture and language rights, and yeah. Alberta separatism is not that. So they're like, well, you're not like us. We have a unique culture. You're kind of mad.
9: Je me souviens.
5: Yeah.
9: Yes.
3: But to be fair, having sort of spent time in both provinces, my dad gets mad when I say this, but sometimes I'm just like, Dad, you sound exactly like a Quebecer right now.
9: Yeah.
3: Like, there is a lot of similarities between that sort of the people that are very fervent of like, like a bunch of kids. And every kid thinks, you know, that the dad's giving the other kid all the money. And they're like, why are you taking my money?
5: Yeah.
3: Like, Quebec thinks they're paying for everything. Alberta thinks they're paying for everything.
5: And Ontario knows they're not paying for anything.
3: And Ontario's just busy trying to build more casinos. Yeah.
10: There's good news, there's bad news, and there's because news. Until
3: I die. I'm Gavin Crawford. This week I'm joined by Martha Chavez, Carly Thorne, and James Hartnett. If you haven't gotten your fill of evil men in the news, check out the Evil Men podcast with James. Big news out of the Vatican this week, panel. Pope Leo has released his first encyclical. Quick point off the top. What's an encyclical?
5: Bicycle made out of encyclopedias.
3: Wood ride. James, what's an encyclical?
8: Is it sort of a savage diss track, but for popes?
3: It's all about J.D. Vance.
9: Yeah. Yes.
3: I mean, in a way, it is a diss track for popes. Martha?
9: So an encyclical is an email, like a group chat, let's say, from the Pope. That's what it is.
3: Okay.
9: Like he says, I know everything, and this is another thing that I know, and you have to listen to it. Mm.
3: I will give you a point for that. An encyclical is an official letter written by the Pope that addresses moral or cultural issues. Up until now, most popes shared their encyclicals with their bishops, who would study them and share them throughout the church. Pope Leo decided to go a different way. How did this pope share the encyclical?
5: On his YouTube channel. Like and subscribe for more Pope thoughts. THOTS.
3: Smash that like button.
5: Make sure to smash that like button, Catholics. God can feel it up in heaven.
3: Martha?
9: Like, he's from South Chicago. Right, so because he just had like a huge turntable.
3: He just wrapped it out.
5: Do that.
3: He actually chose to read it aloud himself at the Vatican, which is unusual. He's presenting it himself. He titled his encyclical Magnificent Humanity. The Holy Father called for more oversight of AI to ensure ethical and responsible use.
9: And did he write it in the computer?
3: There's no way to know. The headline from Time Magazine reads, Pope Leo uses first major papal text to warn about the dangers of AI. In fact, he deliberately chose some strong language to express how AI should be handled. What strong words did he use?
8: Well, like Martha said, he's from Chicago, so he was kind of like,
11: AI is worse than the 2024 White Sox and Steve Bartman put together. Go Bears. So,
3: strong words indeed.
8: Yeah, that's big. Yeah. You're from Chicago.
3: Carly, any idea what strong words did he use?
5: He said we should get rid of it like the Romans got rid of Jesus. Cross styles.
3: Sort
5: okay,
3: of.
5: Sorry, too soon. Yeah. Thought we were ready to laugh about that one.
3: I'll give it another 1,000 years.
5: Yeah, exactly.
3: Martha?
9: He said he did an exorcism.
5: Yeah, in tongues.
3: Oh, an exorcism is a good guess.
9: That he was possessed, he said. That machine is possessed.
3: The headline from BBC reads, Pope Leo says AI must be disarmed in first major teaching. The Pope did not deliver his encyclical alone. What special guest was seated at the right hand of the Father while he presented his doctrine?
9: Lady Gaga.
3: I'll give you a hint. It was a tech bro.
5: Oh, Zuckerberg.
8: The ChatGPT guy? Sam Altman? No.
3: It was Christopher Ola, the co-founder of Anthropic AI. After the Pope's presentation, the AI co-founder said that AI labs operate under incentives that can conflict with doing the right thing and must be guided from outside big tech. Is the church where we should be looking for AI regulation?
5: Like, I'll take it. Do you know what I mean? I'll take it from any. Listen, if you told me like 5 years ago that I'd be aligning with the Pope on any political thing, I'd be like, you're lying. But I'm like, you know what? If the Pope is what it takes to get these tech bros to do this, I'm a supportive of it. It's obviously not his job. Like, it's obviously not what he should be doing, but I'll take it. Because he don't listen to anyone. You know what I mean?
9: Yeah. Nobody says anymore, who died and made you Pope? Because he don't listen to the Pope either.
5: Exactly. Although I will say the funniest thing the last Pope could have ever done, and I respect it, is that he met J.D. Vance and he immediately died.
9: Because he...
5: That's so funny. I love that.
3: James? Well,
8: at first I thought maybe it's good the church gets involved in regulating AI, and then I thought maybe we shouldn't encourage priests to be more tech savvy. Yeah. I don't know if we need them learning about the dark web, but you know what I mean?
9: They already know they created it.
8: Good point.
3: Wow. Don't encourage her. No, just kidding. Don't, please do.
10: Because News with Gavin Crawford.
3: You know, panel, with everything that has been happening in the world lately, I've grown a bit weary of all the new news. So to comfort myself, I will present you now some very old news. Panel, Dublin scholars recently found the oldest English poem in a library in Rome. The headline from The Independent reads, speechless experts uncover oldest English poem hiding in medieval book. Pretty easy point here. What is the oldest English poem?
5: Is it roses are red, lemons are sour, open your legs and give me an hour?
3: That is correct. No.
8: An hour is a long time. I mean, I don't know.
3: It was the olden days.
5: Yes, yeah, there was nothing else to do.
8: A few minutes.
3: James, and what was the oldest English poem?
8: Well, it's got to be caveman era, right? So it's probably like Og compare crag to summer day. I don't know. Roses are Og, violets are crag. It could be any of them.
3: Martha, what is the oldest English poem?
9: The fig leaves cover our private parts. Let's go to a cave and paint some art.
5: That's beautiful.
8: That is legitimately good. Yeah.
9: It has to be something with Adam and Eve.
8: Yeah. Yeah. Thank God for those fig leaves.
3: Surprisingly, it is not any of those. It is a poem called Cædmon's Hymn.
8: Yeah, that's a good one.
9: Could you please repeat?
3: Kademan's hymn, H-Y-M-N.
9: Oh, okay. I thought it was another pronoun.
8: Yes. Kademan's hymn.
3: It was the first, the very first pronoun. It was written about 1,300 years ago. It's 9 lines long. Can you tell me who is Kademan?
8: I know, like, there's Method Man, there's Red Man. And then I think there's Kademan.
3: Kademan was a lowly cowherd. Working in Whitby Abbey in North Yorkshire.
5: You know, for most of history, Kademan was actually a woman.
9: Yeah.
5: Behind probably. Every Kademan is a woman. A probably. Cade woman.
3: Kademan's hymn was said to be the very genesis of English literature. The poem was apparently inspired by an embarrassing incident. What embarrassing incident inspired Kademan to write his poem?
9: He kind of like discovered lactose intolerance too. And then he had been drinking from the cow, like directly as they used to do, you know, from the cow.
3: I didn't need the visual, but thank you.
9: And he got caught. He got caught drinking the milk right from the cow.
3: Oh.
9: And then he went to sleep like a baby and came up with a poem.
3: I mean, that would be embarrassing. However, according to the Associated Press, he was at a feast where everyone was reciting poems, but he didn't know any. So he went home and then had a divine visitation in his dreams by a figure that told him to write a poem about creation.
8: That happened to me when I was at Gabby's. Everybody's watching the game and they all got a poem going and you don't have one loaded up. It's really embarrassing.
9: Yeah. Very embarrassing.
3: Yeah. Yeah, that'll cause you to write one. Ever been at a party and forgot to know a poem, Carly?
5: That's a crazy male ego thing. Go home and learn someone else's poem. You're going to write your own poem? Everyone knows other people's poems.
9: Exactly.
5: And you're like, oh, I'm going to invent English literature as we know it. Get over yourself.
9: Yeah.
3: Yes, he had a vision and wrote a poem about creation. It is written in Old English. Here is Kademan's hymn.
12: Lupue, shiu lun, herga, hefundricaes, puard, metudaes, maechti, and his, mod gedank, puerk, puldur, fadur.
5: Fire.
3: Beautiful.
8: I think that's Cardassian.
5: Yeah.
3: It's amazing how much Old English actually sounds like Klingon. But that poem is in Old English. Now I know you're all Anglo-Saxon scholars. Yeah. So what does that translate to?
9: Mama ku, mama sa, maku, maku sa. Mama ku, mama sa, maku, maku sa.
3: Good guess, but no.
9: Yeah. I think it translates. It's about creation. He's extolling, you say? The creator, saying, thank you very much for giving me this life.
3: It actually translates to, now we must praise the guardian of the heavenly kingdom, the might of the creator and his intention, the work of the father of glory. It's a shout out to the big G for creating the world. Two older copies of the poem do exist, but they are in Latin. This one is in Old English. The scholars who discovered it said it's extraordinary, and they could not believe their eyes. Why is it such a big deal to find the text in Old English?
8: Because it wasn't just in Old English. It was also a surprising font. Comic Sans. They can't believe it.
3: The first use of that hilarious font.
8: I love using it. Yeah, it's great.
5: Whimsical.
3: The majority of Old English texts come from the 10th and 11th centuries. This one is from the 7th century. It is the earliest example of written English. If you think that was old news, I'm about to bring you something even older, panel. Scientists in the UK believe they have finally discovered the answer to a 30 million year old mystery. What very old mystery have scientists solved?
8: Did all dinosaurs ride go-karts, or was that just a Yoshi thing? You know, they don't know.
3: Carly, what old mystery did they solve?
5: What women really want. That's the biggest mystery of them all.
8: Oh, yeah.
5: Right, fellas?
8: Fellas?
5: Yeah. It's some peace and quiet.
8: Oh, yeah.
3: That's weird. It says here cheese.
5: You can't go wrong.
3: Martha, what mystery did they finally solve?
9: Who killed Lady Diana? That's a mystery that is in England. And it was Andrew.
8: You think, eh?
5: Yes.
8: Oh.
9: Yes.
3: Very good guess, Martha, but no. The headline from Popular Science reads, why were T-Rex's arms so tiny? Paleontologists finally find an answer. Before I tell you the answer, what is your best guess? Why are the T-Rex's arms so tiny?
8: I think because he only did leg day. Got a bench, bro. I wouldn't know. You know.
3: Martha, why are the T-Rex's arms so tiny?
9: Because the T-Rex were germaphobes and they have massive teeth. So nobody wanted to high-five them anyway, because they were scary, you know, so...
3: I'm trying to follow your logic here. It's like,
13: if my arms are short enough, no one will touch me.
9: Exactly. Yeah.
3: Solid scientific logic.
9: Yes.
3: According to science, it was basically a case of using it or losing it. Huh. They studied the jaw strength versus the forearm size of these dinosaurs and concluded because they used their jaws so much, their arms just naturally shrank.
8: So if you don't use something enough, it withers away.
3: Yes.
8: Oh, God, I'm in big trouble.
3: We've reached the end of another exciting episode of Because News. This week's champion is... It's Martha Chavez! Congratulations, Martha. You have the honor of reading our credits. I'm Gavin Crawford reminding you to renew your federal dental plan by June 1st because there's a lot of news to chew on and you are going to need some strong teeth. We'll see you next week. Why?
14: Because we're

Hey Canada, this is your amiga Marta Chavez, winner of Because News. Congratulations to my runners-up, Carly Thorne and James Hartnett. Because News is written and produced by Elizabeth Bowie, David Carroll, Gavin Crawford, and Phil Long. This week they had help from Jan, Caruana. Rounding out the team is Erin Conway, Browning Page, and Shanna Williamson, Chris Lyons, and our recording engineer, Paul Hodge.

0: You've been listening to Because News here on CBC Radio 1. I'm Saroja Coelho. 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
2: From CBC News, The World This Hour, I'm Neil Herland. A dangerous person alert has been lifted for Pelican Narrow, Saskatchewan, a Cree Nation community about 5 hours north of Saskatoon. On Monday, a shooting left one person dead and injured another. Saskatchewan RCMP were looking for a gunman who they say was wearing all black and a face covering. The suspect has now been arrested. And we're following another shooting spree in Iowa.
3: Today, I simply do not have the words. This act of evil and what it has done to our community.
2: That's Anthony Keyes, the police chief in Muscatine, Iowa. A gunman killed six people and himself during a series of shootings in several locations near the border with Illinois. Investigators suspect the shooting stemmed from a domestic dispute. A local television station says two of the shooting victims are children. At a synagogue in Toronto tonight, Prime Minister Mark Carney laid out what the federal government hopes to do to combat anti-Semitism and hate in Canada. Anti-Semitic incidents are on a record rise in this country, Rafi Bujikanian reports.
4: Prime Minister Mark Carney put into words a stark reality, saying hate against Jews has reached a surge never seen since the end of the Second World War.
5: Anti-Semites in Canada fired bullets at Jewish schools. They have thrown firebombs at synagogues.
4: Statistics Canada reports hate crimes against Jews in this country nearly tripled from 331 in 2020 to 920 2 years ago. Conservative leader Pierre Poilievre blamed the Liberals for the problem.
6: Liberals have stoked this anti-Semitism by saying one thing in a synagogue and then saying exactly the opposite in a mosque.
4: New legislation to address hate-motivated crime and propaganda is before the Senate now. Carney also announced the mandate and membership of a new advisory council identifying drivers of anti-Semitism and evaluating the government's work on the issue so far. Rafi Bujikanian, CBC News, Ottawa.
2: Parents and policymakers across the country are looking to Quebec as the province considers a bill to ban energy drinks for people under 16. The move comes after a Quebec teen died 2 years ago after he consumed a single can of Red Bull while on his prescribed medication for ADHD. Allison McCormick has more.
7: I just have one first period, so I don't sleep through it.
8: Alexi Tower gets a boost of caffeine from her energy drink each morning to keep her alert throughout the school day. But a movement in Quebec is aimed at curbing access to young people following the death of a 15-year-old. 2 years ago, Zachary Miron died after consuming a single energy drink with his prescribed ADHD medication. Last month, the Quebec Order of Pharmacists recommended stores remove energy drinks. President Jean-François Desgagnés says the evidence is clear.
9: ADHD drugs are stimulant. They can increase the heartbeat and the heart and the blood pressure. It's the same thing with the caffeine. And when those two things combine, it can be very harmful.
8: The Canadian Beverage Association says energy drinks shouldn't be singled out when there are multiple caffeine sources available and more evidence-based discussion is needed. Allison McCormick, CBC News, Fredericton.
2: The ex-wife of Bill Gates is investing her wealth in the National Hockey League. Melinda French Gates will join the Seattle Kraken as a minority investor. The deal still has to be approved by the NHL. Gates is worth $30 billion U.S. She hasn't revealed how much money she's investing in the Seattle hockey team. This is her first ownership stake in a professional sports franchise. Now to Edmonton.
10: The final whistle goes. It's victory for Canada in the rain in Edmonton.
2: The Canadian men's soccer team beat Uzbekistan tonight in a friendly game at Commonwealth Stadium. Final score 2-0. This is one of two Canadian pre-games ahead of the FIFA World Cup. And that is your World This Hour. For CBC News, I'm Neil Herland.
0: I'm Saroja Coelho, and you're listening to CBC Radio 1. 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
11: BBC.
12: Hello. From building a makeshift chemistry lab in his wardrobe as a child, and years later setting his own shattered leg after a climbing accident, to more recently raising billions of dollars to help vaccinate the world during the COVID pandemic, Dr. Seth Barclay has never been one to do things by halves. Seth's career as an epidemiologist has revolved around one big problem: that vaccines save lives, but only if people can get them. His four decades in the field have taken him around the world, from helping to build Uganda's first HIV surveillance system and founding the International AIDS Vaccine Initiative, to leading Gavi, the Vaccine Alliance, for more than a decade, overseeing the immunization of hundreds of millions of children worldwide. And when COVID-19 struck, Seth founded COVAX, the global initiative designed to stop wealthy nations monopolizing vaccines. So it's no surprise that he doesn't pull his punches when it comes to calling out misinformation, and believes public health messaging has to get back to the science. He says we need to care about this. People must understand that vaccinating the world is self-interest as much as humanitarian. It's a strong message. Whether it's getting through to the right people remains to be seen. But we'll get to that. For now, Dr. Seth Barclay, welcome to The Life Scientific.
13: Thanks for having me.
12: Now, Seth, I think we have to start by acknowledging that this is a particularly strange time in vaccine science. There's a huge amount of anti-vax propaganda and disinformation floating about. How have we got to this point?
13: It really is crazy because on the one side, we're in a renaissance of science and amazing new tools are becoming available. We're tackling new diseases, and that's the exciting part. The bad part is there's been this incredible politicization of vaccines. Mm. And so we saw this during the pandemic, where many leaders called on their followers not to get vaccinated. And we saw death rates shift, where people, you know, following that advice had higher death rates. And we also saw intentional disinformation, which spreads literally at the speed of light, given social media. And the combination of that has made people lose trust in governments, lose trust in vaccines, lose trust in health workers. And it takes a long time to build trust, pretty easy to lose.
12: Yeah. If you had to make a case for vaccines in just one sentence, what would you say to the skeptics?
13: I mean, we have to start off by saying the natural situation of life is for children to die, lots of them. The mortality rates before public health was 300 out of 1,000. Today, in the best countries, it's about 1.5. And for me, vaccines are a way to have a parent never have to go through that horrible thing of losing a child, to know that if you have a child or two children, that they are likely to grow up, live, and in fact, today have about 40 years of extra life. That is because of these advances, as well as sanitation, clean water, etc.
12: Right. Well, of course, on a more positive note, we have seen some amazing success stories around vaccines in the past few decades. You've been involved with several of them. Is there any single example that stands out for you?
13: For me, what's really exciting is shifting from traditional infectious disease, which is the problem we just discussed, to now having vaccines that work against cancer and even vaccines that are working now against parasitic diseases. Mm. If I use an example of cancer, the HPV vaccine, human papillomavirus vaccine, you get this shot and you're prevented for the rest of your life of getting this horrible, slow, painful killer of people in the developing world. And it is now the most impactful vaccine that Gavi uses.
12: Mm. Well, Seth, I mentioned in the introduction that you built a lab in the wardrobe of your childhood bedroom. Tell me how on earth that came about.
13: So I got a chemistry set. I thought it was really fun. And then it turned out there was a chemical company not far from my house. And I went there as a young boy, and I was apparently looking around with big eyes like a kid in a candy shop. And the owner actually saw me and said, you know, do you want to help? I can't pay you because you're underage. But
12: how old were you at the time?
13: I was about 9, I think,
12: oh,
13: or
12: wow.
13: 10.
12: Okay.
13: And he allowed me to help in the place, and I got to take home chemicals and laboratory wear, and so I had the best equipped closet anywhere. And of course, as a young boy, I was not just doing experiments, but making explosives and doing all kinds of things.
12: Health and safety be damned.
13: Yes, health and safety be damned.
12: Well, certainly those early home experiments stood you in good stead. You ended up going to study medicine at Brown University, and in the summer of 1978, as a young medical student, you went to get some hands-on experience at a clinic in Mississippi, which ended up being a formative time for you.
13: Yeah, I mean, it wasn't by chance I went there. I was peripatetic, and my dean of my medical school thought it would do me good to, you know,
12: get
13: be thrown
12: system.
13: Into a system. So I worked with an iconic civil rights physician, and he had studied at the best institutions in the North, went back to Mississippi, and tried to get privileges. And they said, you have to join the American Medical Association. And he went to do that, and they said, we don't allow blacks. And so he ended up leading a march on the AMA, creating the Medical Commission for Human Rights. Oh, so he was right. The first kind of licensed black physician, and therefore he was really powerful. So I ended up living with a local black family, working in this clinic, and really beginning to understand what it was like to be in a place that still had a lot of discrimination and how that affected their health care. And it was an amazing experience.
12: Mm. Well, after qualifying in 1981, Seth, you did your residency in Boston at Harvard University's teaching hospital, Beth Israel. Then you took a job as a medical epidemiologist at the U.S. Centers for Disease Control and Prevention.
13: Yes, and I was actually lucky to get placed in special pathogens, which is where the really exotic and interesting and new diseases appear, and actually had an opportunity to, you know, travel around the world, find interesting diseases, including novel ones where I got to discover a new disease and actually name it. So it was a really extraordinary experience and helped build up the type of skills that I was able to use later.
12: You remained focused on finding a way into global health. And in fact, during your next role as a state epidemiologist in Massachusetts, you got the opportunity to work briefly in Sudan.
13: That was an incredible story. They asked for a team to go to document a famine that was underway in Sudan. And I went with a colleague of mine, Dr. Mike Linnan, who's a very experienced guy. And the two of us had to figure out how to get out there. And it became rainy season. It was impossible to get out there. We ended up renting a camel train. Mm. And actually, we had to buy a camel train. Sorry, not renting it. And that was crazy. Imagine putting that on your expense report later. But we went out and we documented the worst famine ever documented in human history, 93% severe and moderate malnutrition. And we saw waves of deaths going on, but including measles deaths in children, where you'd go out in the morning and count the graves that were there. So a really extraordinary moment. And all of that had to do with poor logistics. It wasn't that there wasn't food available or funds available. Right. It was getting it there and having the political will to be able to do that. And that was the tragedy.
12: And of course, there was a measles vaccine.
13: Yes, absolutely.
12: So it was a case that Sudan couldn't get hold of it or couldn't get hold of enough to...
13: Well, I mean, again, this is the political question, because you have these tools that are so fabulous that everybody should get, and you have a situation where it doesn't get there, and it might be because they're out, but, you know, it also might be because somebody didn't want to let it through, or somebody destroyed the clinic that had the cold chain to store it, or didn't have a syringe available, et cetera, et cetera. So it really is, you have to have each piece working, and that's why the goal should be to vaccinate everybody in the world.
12: Speaking of measles, and let's bring this up to date for a moment, many listeners will know that at the start of this year, the world

0: And so there's incredible disinformation, misinformation that's being spread there. Now, you know, it's hard to say that's the reason you're having it here in the UK, but the disinformation and misinformation is being spread by social media, and it certainly is part of the problem now that is spreading around the world. And how do we get back to a place where people understand that you can't say things on social media that ultimately will kill people? You go into a movie theater, you yell fire, that's not free speech. You could get held accountable for that. I don't understand how you can do that and mislead people into avoiding vaccines that are life-saving.
1: Well, Seth, back to your story. In 1987, you were offered a job with the Carter Center in Uganda. That's the non-profit health organization set up by former US President Jimmy Carter. And of course, the fact that it became the early epicenter of the HIV/AIDS epidemic in Africa meant that that then became your focus, didn't it?
0: Well, I started out, I was sent there to actually work on rebuilding the immunization system and started out working in that area. But we started doing some studies and we ultimately did a national serosurvey. That's taking blood randomly from around the country to figure out what the infection rate is. Mm. And when we first got the result back, it showed that about 12% of the adults were infected and, you know, close to 20% in the capital city. And this is, of course, the little tip of the iceberg out in the body that's below, or in Africa, we talk about the hippo with the hippo's ears up and the body that's below. But it was a clear public health emergency. And what was amazing about it is when we presented the results to President Museveni, we did it with wide confidence intervals, all of the challenges that were there and, you know, things we missed. And he had published in the national newspaper 790,512 Ugandans are HIV infected. I was horrified from a public health point of view, but he just knew that this was a problem. He began to work on it and the countries came to his aid and set up the state-of-the-art AIDS control program.
1: Well, after 2 years in Uganda, you moved back to the US to join the philanthropic Rockefeller Foundation, managing global programs in epidemiology, vaccination, and AIDS. But a couple of years in this job led you to a stark realization that the global HIV vaccine effort had stalled.
0: Yes, HIV was, of course, incredibly important. It at this point had really spread and was spreading in the developing world. And the challenge, of course, was we needed a vaccine. And it turned out that the vaccine effort wasn't focused on the developing world where the widest diversity of strains were. And so we decided to put together a new initiative to try to help drive that work forward. Mm.
1: So this is with the foundation's support. In 1996, you established and became CEO of the International AIDS Vaccine Initiative, or IAVI, where the core mission was to drive HIV vaccine development. How did you manage to do that?
0: Well, we had some big successes and interesting fundraising. So ultimately, we ended up taking lots of novel vaccines forward. We ended up creating research facilities around the world, which was really important because it meant that we could do the trials in Africa, do them in Asia, do them in Latin America. And the program is still going on, although recently has had some really tough moments.
1: And yet still no HIV vaccine. Did you ever despair?
0: It was hard because, you know, you start out saying, people always ask you, when's it going to happen? And you say, we don't know, but it's at least 10 years away. But, you know, as the joke was, all right, it's always 10 years away. It is the hardest organism to create a vaccine for. Why? When you inject or get injected, it's one or two viruses that get taken.
1: Right.
0: And those viruses make mistakes when they reproduce. And you end up, after a month or two, having, you know, billions of different strains in your body. That's the challenge. It's not the immune system can't fight it, but the immune system's trying to fight it, but it's constantly changing and adapting.
1: Right.
0: And eventually it isn't able to do it. And one of the things we've learned since is that some people can make antibodies that neutralize a large amount of the strains. The question is, how do you turn that into a vaccine? And that's something that IAVI is still working on. Unfortunately, with the crazy cuts in funding in the U.S., you know, that work after 25 years has really gotten cut. And that's unfortunate because progress was really being made.
1: Back to your early days with IAVI, you were still occasionally acting as an expedition doctor on various international trips to keep up your clinical skills. In 2001, on a trip to Namibia, you had a terrible accident.
0: Yeah, that was not my best days. I had with me a full surgical kit and medical kit, but of course, you know, I was the one that got injured. I was carrying a pack with medical.

0: stuff in it, and my leg got caught between two rocks, and I had a slow twisting fall. I had to set my own leg in the field, but I actually injured my other leg as well, and we ultimately were able to get a helicopter to evacuate me and to have emergency surgery, which I stayed awake and watched because I was nervous. I didn't want to have anybody to hang blood on me, given that the infection rate in Namibia at the time was about 25%,
1: and wow, yes,
0: so it really changed my life in many ways. Because I was at the time a marathon runner and triathlete, and I had to change and adjust my sports.
1: Yeah, because this was more than just a twisted ankle.
0: Yes.
1: You underwent five operations. You spent 6 months in and out of a wheelchair. As you say, you're a marathon runner, triathlete. Did that all end?
0: It really did, because the operations I had meant that my flexibility in my ankle's not great. So I had to shift to, now I can bicycle ride and I can use the elliptical. But, it changes things. The reason, right, it's not that you love running, but all the traveling I was doing, it's the one thing you can do anywhere in the world.
1: Well, it's probably a good thing then you had various sporting stress outlets, even if it wasn't running marathons, because life was about to get extremely busy for you. In 2011, you joined Gavi, the Vaccine Alliance, as CEO. So for anyone who isn't familiar with this organization, maybe you can briefly set out what it does.
0: So the concept, there had been a set of efforts to try to get vaccines out. And if you go all the way back to 1974, less than 5% of children in the world received even a single dose of vaccine. Not all of them, just a single dose. And so a set of efforts had lifted that number up, but it was kind of stuck around 60%. And there were all these new vaccines that science was bringing forward. And so Gavi was born in the year 2000 out of the World Economic Forum. Bill Gates was an important supporter of it. And the concept was bring industry, bring everybody together and try to drive forward now new and underutilized vaccines. Mm. And it's been an amazing success in that they've introduced about 800 new vaccines in the poorest countries in the world, have immunized more than 1.2 billion additional children with these vaccines, saved more than 20 million lives, and really taken immunization to the place where it is now the most widely distributed health intervention in the world. So, a little over 90% of people in the world have access to a routine vaccine. That obviously means, by the way, that 10% don't, and that's still now critical to reach because that's where about 50% of the under 5 child mortality exists in that 10% of kids, and 2/3 of them live below the poverty line. And this isn't only about helping those countries, because when you have eliminated measles, as you talked about before, one of the challenges is that if there are areas where these are circulating in other countries, then it has the opportunity to come back. So what you really want to do for your own situation is to make sure that these diseases are not circulating in other countries.
1: Yeah, and the same argument, I remember, was made during the COVID pandemic, that you vaccinate other far-off countries because ultimately it benefits the whole globe.
0: Yes, and people initially, I don't think, believed that, but I think the epidemic taught them that.
1: Yeah. Well, for your job at Gavi, Seth, you and your wife Cynthia moved your young family to Switzerland. And one of your big early tests was in the 2014 Ebola outbreak in West Africa. Tell me about that.
0: What happened was there was a vaccine, and actually a few vaccines, but the reason there were vaccines was because after September 11th and the anthrax attacks, George Bush set up a program to try to deal with biodefense. And on the list, they put Ebola. And so a number of places started making Ebola vaccines. And then they decided, well, it's too dangerous, too difficult, not a biohazard. And they just shelved those vaccines. So the vaccines never went all the way to licensure. Mm-hmm. And so our role in this was really to, first of all, have them dusted off, have them tested in a clinical trial, and then to put a set of incentives in place to say to the company, you got to take it all the way to licensure, to manufacturing, and to create a stockpile. And to do that, we'll set up a advanced purchase commitment so that you can go to your shareholders and others and say it makes sense. Somebody will buy it, because the risk was no marketplace, it wouldn't happen. And that became a really important tool that we later on used for COVID and other diseases.
1: As you say, it really did turn out to be important groundwork, because in late 2019, there were rumblings of a new super virus coming out of China, which is when you Gavi and various other collaborators swung into action to launch COVAX, an initiative to ensure equitable access to COVID vaccines. How did that come about?
0: We had no mandate to do it. We had no money. We had no people. But we thought it was the right thing to do. So we were sitting in Davos with Richard Hatchett, who is the CEO of the Coalition for Epidemic Preparedness and Innovations. My wife, Cynthia, was with us. And, you know, we were discussing the rumors we were hearing. At that point, it was still not known whether it was person-to-person transmission. But President Trump was down the street saying, it's nothing. We've got it completely under control. And we weren't so sure at that point. And we thought, is this the big one? Or is this a dress rehearsal for the big one? But either way, we should try to get prepared. Because what we knew was that if this was going to be a pandemic, that even if there weren't yet known vaccines, wealthy countries would go to companies and put pre-orders in, like had happened in the previous pandemic flu, where countries had bought up all the doses and none were available for the rest of the world. So that's what we were trying to avoid.
1: Well, what you achieved in that strange period of lockdowns and anxiety all around the world was actually quite remarkable, wasn't it?
0: It was incredible. It was the fastest rollout of vaccine in history. So the first dose of a vaccine outside of a clinical trial was done here in the UK. And 39 days later, we had a dose of vaccine in a COVAX country. And it took 43 days after that because WHO had to do their regulatory stuff and they weren't moving very quickly. But before we had doses in Africa, and 42 days after that, we had doses in 100 different countries. And ultimately, we delivered 2 billion doses of vaccine, and coverage rates in the developing world were 57% in the 92 poorest countries. That's about half of the world's population. That compares to about 67% in the global number. So not perfect equity, but closer than it's ever been before. So it really was an extraordinary effort.
1: And you were still CEO of Gavi, but after a decade, you decided to step down in 2023. How did it feel to walk away after such an intense period?
0: I mean, the Gavi work was intense and, you know, something I loved, but even more intense was COVAX. So I was actually pretty tired at the end of that. And it's one of the reasons I made a decision not to jump right into another CEO role, but rather to do a portfolio of activities and write a book. But I am still committed to the work that I did at Gavi. And I'm trying to, in essence, drive some of the same things from different angles now, from the private sector, from biotech companies, from new technologies that will make a difference.
1: Well, as we've already discussed, Seth, it's a very different world today compared to when you started your career. We've spoken before on this program about how misinformation and distrust are undermining global vaccine efforts. In fact, a major study, partly funded by Gavi and published in The Lancet last year, found that routine vaccination coverage globally had actually stalled and even reversed. How would you like to see that tackled?
0: I think, first of all, it needs to be seen as a problem. So for the people who are still out there saying we shouldn't have vaccines, that vaccines aren't safe, they are contributing to the problem. So we need to make sure, one, that we get good and truthful information out there, information based on science. Without science, we are lost. And second is really about dealing with the disinformation machines that are out there. We have to understand that when you attack a specific vaccine, people may not remember that vaccine, but they remember an attack on vaccines suggesting maybe that vaccines in general are problematic. So we really need a change in mindset, and the loss of trust in governments and in science is a broader problem that is influencing that here.
1: You mentioned a loss of trust in science. Of course, last year, U.S. Health Secretary Robert F. Kennedy Jr. announced that the government was halting funding for Gavi because the organization was, and I quote, ignoring the science around vaccines. He didn't offer any evidence to support that claim, and you've since called his remarks a mix of misinformation and some disinformation. How do you feel about statements like that coming from such a position of power?
0: It's a real challenge because from the beginning of vaccines, there has been vaccine hesitancy. The first smallpox vaccines done here in the UK, there were wood carvings of people with cow horns growing out of their heads because they got, you know, the cowpox vaccine.
2: Right.
0: And so that's always been a problem, but you could deal with it using local leaders or religious leaders or, you know, nurses or doctors or... All of a sudden, when you've got political leaders, when you have presidents, when you have secretaries of health providing disinformation, misinformation, it's a real challenge because a lot of people say, what do they know that I don't know? And that's a problem because it's very hard then to convince people to do otherwise. And it's very labor intensive. You know, you need that extra time to work with families to help answer their questions, have them understand that, in fact, these vaccines are good for them and for their children.
1: Mm, yeah. As you mentioned, you recently wrote a book, Seth, Fair Doses, an insider story of the pandemic and the global fight for vaccine equity. I hope this doesn't count as a spoiler, but at the end of the book, you say, if we start now, we'll be much better prepared for the next pandemic because it's an evolutionary certainty that there will be one. So what would your advice be then to be as prepared as possible for whatever health challenges around the corner?
0: Well, the most important thing is building strong health systems. The health system is where, when a disease appears that's novel, it will be a health worker saying, I see something strange, and reporting people. So having good health systems is important. But also, we delivered during COVID 3 times the number of vaccines that had ever been delivered before. And, you know, it wasn't pretty, it wasn't easy, but the health workers were the heroes that did that. And building those systems to be stronger and better is the way to prepare for the future. In addition to making sure there's adequate manufacturing, there's good supply chains, there's going to be money. And most importantly is we come back to science. The reason we got vaccines in 327 days, the fastest vaccine before that was 4 years. Today, we might even be able to do it in 100 days. But the reason we could do that was because of a few decades of research on other coronaviruses, yeah, on SARS, on MERS. And so we knew how to make the spike protein. We knew how to stabilize it. We knew how to do that. The work on mRNA vaccines had gone on for decades before it got to the state that it was ready. So funding science is absolutely critical to protecting us. And so you have people saying, yeah, we have to cut here, we have to cut there because we need a little bit more defense money. You know, that is not a good trade-off here. So this is the critical issue.
1: Let's hope people listen. Seth Barclay, thank you very much for sharing your Life Scientific.
0: Thank you for having me.
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4: I'm Julie, I'm your tour guide today, and you will hear that I do not sound British in the slightest. It's because I'm originally from Switzerland. So I moved here 9 years ago, and I've been 7 of those in Manchester, so I love taking people around. I love sharing the history and the culture of this place.
5: We're not going to be seeing the sights of Northwest England's biggest city, though. More tasting the tastes.
4: So tonight we have all Manchester-specific food places. We curated a little menu for you today where you get to experience loads of different aspects of Manchester. So you should walk away with quite an idea of all the different things Manchester has to offer. So I'm very excited for that.
5: This is a guided food tour, and they've become one of the fastest growing parts of the global travel industry, built around the idea that eating local fare can tell tourists as much about a place as its monuments and museums. And I must say, I'm a little surprised to find one in my own home city, known more for its football than its food scene.
4: Now, important questions. Dietary requirements or allergies? Anything I need to be aware of tonight?
6: No.
4: All right. Good. So every stop comes with a drink as well. So we'll keep you nice and hydrated.
5: This is The Food Chain from the BBC World Service. I'm Ruth Alexander. And in this week's programme, we're finding out why food tours have become so popular, what makes a good guide, and whether these curated culinary experiences can really help you understand a people and a place. Our first stop on the 3-hour Manchester Bites tour It's a Spanish tapas restaurant. Not exactly quintessentially British, but I suppose it does tell us Manchester's food culture is quite international these days. While we waited for the small plates to arrive, I chatted to my fellow tourists.
2: Alan Arick and Christine Reimer. We're from Brooklyn, New York. We're in England to celebrate our 30th wedding anniversary, which is on Monday.
6: Many congratulations.
2: Thank you.
6: And what gave you the idea to come on a food tour?
2: Well, it's a great way to see a city. It's a great way to find something specific of and of the place. And that is one of the things I'm very interested in. So many things are homogenized. You can go from one city to the next and see the same shops, same retail. And the things that distinguish a place are the cultures, includes food, arts, sports.
6: So it's a way of really trying to understand the city and the country, the culture, the people.
2: Yes, to feel like I've been here.
7: That sounds more highbrow than the intention always is. But bravo to you. We also like to eat. But we started doing them in our own city. We did one that was in Greenwich Village, places where we live, that again took us to places that we wouldn't have thought to go. And people might call us foodies. I don't always like that term, but we like to eat. In Las Vegas, in France, I think one of my favorites was in Paris.
2: Yes, Boston.
7: And it was led by an expat, so an American took us around. It was just fabulous. Boston, we've done food tours frequently, and they'll be about the neighborhood. They'll show us the architecture and talk about, or I think in Paris it was more just about the food. And this is one of the best chocolate places, and this is the best place for a cream puff, and this is the, you know.
8: All right, so we have two different plates. So one is pan con tomate, which translates to bread and tomato. So it's kind of the Spanish version of a bruschetta. We have thinly diced tomatoes on roasted bread with loads of herbs as well, I would say. And the second one...
5: As our food arrives and we tuck in, we notice another larger food tour group gathering around the table next to us. And Julia told me the number of food tour companies in Manchester has doubled in the 3 years she's been doing it. And that rapid growth isn't just happening here. Eric Wolf, the executive director and founder of the World Food Travel Association, who's based in Valencia, Spain, says food tours have exploded worldwide.
9: Since the industry started in 2001, we have seen an astronomical growth in the number of food tour companies and culinary tourist guides. There was a bit of a dip in 2021 during the pandemic, and now it seems to be back on the rise.
5: Eric set up the association and began promoting the idea of culinary tourism 25 years ago, at a time when food tours were still relatively uncommon.
9: They weren't really a thing back then. There was a couple people that were doing food-specific tours, but there weren't really, you couldn't just go to, say, New York City and do a tour specifically focused around food and drink. And now, today, you've got things you can do, specific chocolate tours or gin tours, scotch tours, cheese tours, you name it. But yeah, I did expect that this would eventually become the case.
10: Why do you think food tours are proving so popular?
9: I think food tours are proving so popular because everyone eats and drinks. Everyone has their favorites and everyone has an opinion about something they don't like. And just look at your own behavior. You come back from holiday and people say, oh, how was the weather? How was the food? And that's what you talk about.
5: It was that idea that the food we taste on holiday creates a lasting impression that inspired one of the first food tour companies. Gourmet on Tour, founded by Judith von Prockel in 2001, creates whole holidays around food experiences. I caught up with Judith, who's German and lives in Singapore, while she was on a research trip to Slovenia.
11: This afternoon, I'm going onto this incredible food market here. Yesterday, I met with a beekeeper. Tomorrow, I'm going to see a goat cheese farmer in Istria and in Croatia. So every day is just an incredible learning and experience for me. Even after 25 years, I feel like I've probably visited maybe 800 cooking schools so far around the world.
10: Sounds a delicious kind of work.
11: Yes, that is definitely the fun part. And you will not believe how many applications we get. You know, it's like, you know, can I join Gourmet on Tour and can I do the food research part?
10: how did you get into this dream job for many people? I mean, you've been credited with being one of the first people to run food tours.
11: Yeah, we were amongst the first, probably the first agency who specialized purely in gourmet holidays. So 25 years ago, which is seems a very long time ago now, culinary travel was still very much a niche concept. So most people would still be going on sightseeing holidays. But for me, food was always the most authentic way of getting to know a culture and people. So I was very lucky to travel a lot with my family and also in my previous corporate roles. And I realized that most of my most memorable experiences always revolved around food. So I saw an opportunity to turn that passion into a business, and I left my corporate job to start this new adventure.
10: Do you remember your first tour?
11: My very first tour? Yes, definitely. It was in Italy, and Italy still remains our most requested destination. Everybody loves Italy, of course. Basically, what happened is I was researching this new sector, this new adventure, and because there were no other players or many other competitors, you know, so I was pioneering. I literally got into my car and drove around Europe for 3 months, tasting my way through the different regions. You have to remember that this was at the very beginning of the internet, and a lot of chefs or cooking schools or food artisans weren't online.
10: Did you lead that first tour yourself?
11: No, I think I'm best at finding the best people and then put my guests in those trusted hands of a chef or a food artisan. So at the beginning, you know, I think our food tours were probably less polished than they are right now. Because it was still early days, we could do it in the most obvious destinations, you know, near Amalfi Coast in Florence, because it wasn't that commercialized back then. So even in those places, it always felt very authentic because it was novel. So now we have to go a little bit more off the beaten track to keep that authenticity. Morocco is a very hot destination for us. So where we do everything from spice market tours there to making bread with the women in the villages and in the Atlas Mountains. So our guests might go to Greece for olive harvesting, or they forage for mushrooms in Scandinavia, or they cook with a local family in Mexico. So it's about understanding where the local ingredients come from, you know, going to the markets, how the traditions are preserved, and really immersing yourself into that experience.
10: And how much does this cost?
11: I would say for $2,000 to $3,000, we can do small group tours in Italy or France. But if it becomes bespoke, basically the sky's the limit, but we will try and keep it within your budget.
10: Even millionaires have budgets, I suppose.
11: Yes. And I see that more and more so these days. Yeah, I feel even the ultra rich have become budget conscious. This year, I see a big turning point, actually.
10: Judith von Prockel, you're listening to The Food Chain from the BBC World Service. I'm Ruth Alexander. This week, why food tours have become a global phenomenon. Back on the streets of Manchester, where an evening tour can cost around $150, our guide Julia Ferber is steering us towards some traditional local fare.
12: Our next stop is a proper British one. This is the Great Northern Pie Company, and we're getting some pie and mash here. Yay. In 2023, they won Best Pie in Britain.
7: We haven't had any since we've been here, and it's been a week now. I know.
12: A week and no pie.
10: That's not right.
12: Let's change the pie situation.
13: How many people?
12: Oh, fantastic. Five.
10: While Americans Alan and Christine experiment with the accompanying gravy and strong mustard...
7: I'll try it with and without and decide what I want to try.
14: There you go. I've not had a pie like this before. I'm very happy.
10: I asked Julia, what can go wrong for a tour guide?
12: Occasionally, we try new places and the managers don't fully understand what we're doing.
4: and then they're not very cooperative with us. One time I had a manager upselling my guests a much more expensive dessert than what was budgeted and agreed upon. And of course, then I'm not going to say, oh, you're not allowed to have this dessert. So I paid for the expensive dessert and we never went back to that place. So it's kind of things like that. We once had a head chef completely freak out and shout at one of our guests for absolutely no reasons. We never went back to that place. We don't even mention that place when we walk past it now. If it affects our guests' kind of experience, then we're quite strict with that.
5: But it's not every tour guide who works hard to ensure their guests have a great time. According to Eric Wolf from the World Food Travel Association.
9: Unfortunately, we've gotten to the point today where things are so popular, food tours are so popular, that there's a lot of look-alike type tours that have come online. So a few years ago, we interviewed a food tour operator in Vietnam, and he was the first guy or first company in Vietnam to do food tours. And within a year, there were 100 other copycat companies doing the exact same thing. And it's crazy. And with that kind of success, you have to look then at the quality control. And so he was obviously doing tours to a specific standard and a certain excellence that international visitors could expect. But then you have things like safety standards, both in terms of transportation safety, but food hygiene and food safety. And when you start to have a lot of look-alike tours like that, it's hard to control quality. And in many countries, people don't need to be licensed to be a tourist guide or to have a tour operator company. And they can just open up shop and put up a website and away they go. And unfortunately, that's led quite a few travelers down the wrong path.
10: What does a bad food tour look like?
9: Well, a bad food tour could be something like a tourist guide who doesn't really know about the heritage of the area. And we like to promote the kind of food tours where there's an element of culinary heritage that is introduced. So people get to understand the history of how something was crafted. You know, there's a story behind it, and then you get to meet the maker behind it. I think if a food tour doesn't have those elements in it, then it runs the risk of being a very thin experience.
5: How can you be sure you're booking onto a quality tour then? Eric says look for a professional tourist guide, ideally one who's licensed, because to do it well takes a lot of skill and effort, as Pauline Lee from Simply Inak in Malaysia has discovered.
10: What does Inak mean?
15: Inak means delicious, simply delicious.
10: What first gave you the idea to set yourself up as a food guide?
15: So I've been very passionate about food since I was very young. 15 years ago, when I had my wedding in Malaysia, I had all the guests coming over from all over the world, Poland, Brazil, the Netherlands. I had an organized food tour for my wedding guest. And so that was the first time I experienced it from a customer point of view. And I thought like, hey, I could do this and I could make a living out of doing it.
10: And was it as easy as you thought it would be?
15: No, as a matter of fact, it's tough. You know, the saying like passion doesn't pay the bills, and you know, there's a lot of things that goes into setting up a business, you know, and all the elements. So while guiding is fun and, you know, we spend a lot of time eating, having fun, talking about fun facts, history, sharing, but it's always the business part that is challenging to me at least.
10: What goes on behind the scenes?
15: Actually, there's a lot of things that happen behind the scenes. Like there is the fact that, okay, when we do a 3.5-4 hour walk, we need to make sure that whatever area and neighborhood that we cover all the best of the highlights of the food. And we need to make sure in that time there is enough space in between so your food and drinks can get digested and then you go on to the next one. And of course, the storylines got to build up as well. And you've got to, at least in the routing that I curate personally, I love to put in some special things or some aha moments so that it's not a plateau. So it keeps on building up. And then at the end of the tour, you go like, wow, I had one of the best memorable food and culture tour.
10: So give me an idea of a typical tour.
15: What we do is we think back of our childhood. And where we have gone to for the last decades, where our grandparents have gone to, where our parents have gone to, where we are going. So that's also one way that we ensure, because a lot of people are afraid of hygiene, safety. You know, is that vendor safe to go? Is that street food safe to go? With that comes the stories and our way of growing up as a child.
10: So you're trying to bring yourself and your own history into the tours.
15: Correct. So the things that I did when I was growing up, I went grocery shopping. This is where the sundry shop or where I buy chopsticks and bowls. And this market lanes is where I used to buy vegetables with mom. And that's where the steam buns I used to frequent with my late grandparents. We are more than just a food tour.
5: And Pauline says she's always working to get an edge over the competition.
15: I think when it first started, we talk about the basics of Malaysian food. I mean, everyone knows what is a roti canai. Roti is bread, right? Prata bread. So now I think people are more knowledgeable and people have been exposed to a lot more travels as well to Asia.
10: So does that mean they're coming to you with higher expectations?
15: Yes, they are. So like instead of just talking about roti canai prata base, we talk about the different breads. We've got the naan uttapam. You also have a thosai, so the rice base. You've also got chapati. So the different types of chapati as well. And when it comes to noodles, it's not just a simple laksa. You've got kale curry laksa. You've got the Penang asam laksa. You've got the Johor laksa, Sarawak laksa.
10: When you started out, how many other food tour guides were there in the area? And how many are there now?
15: I was second. Yes, I was number two. But now, especially after COVID as well, we've got a lot more commercialization going on. So we've got a lot of companies doing it.
10: Do you ever go on tours yourself to check out the competition?
15: That's a very sneaky question to ask on radio.
10: You can tell me, I won't tell anyone.
15: Yes, I do. I do. I go. I do it myself as well. Or I have other people to do it.
10: So you have to... There's intense competition. It keeps you on your toes.
15: So yeah, it can be quite intense. And a lot of these bigger corporations, what they do is they put the prices... It's a price war again, being the cheapest. But that's the thing. With licensed tour guides, there's a minimum price that you have to pay for a guide. So that's where the cost comes in as well. But I always say that let's not run with the war and let's just do things differently and let's just talk about ourselves a bit differently.
5: Pauline Lee in Penang. But for all their popularity, are food tours really a way to get a better understanding of a place, a people? Lucy Long runs the Centre for Food and Culture, a non-profit organisation in Ohio, the US.
16: Food can carry identity. It can carry history. It obviously carries a lot of meaning. So if you explore someone else's food, it is a way to learn about that culture and to experience it in a very... All of your senses are engaged. It's a full experience. That also can be misunderstood. Eating someone else's food and liking it doesn't automatically mean that you understand their culture or understand what it means to them. And sometimes people try food and they don't like it. You know, then does that mean they don't like that culture? You know, so it's not a simple process.
10: Is there a risk that curiosity about the culture just really becomes a consumption of that culture, just another way to consume and maybe not really actually get any closer to understanding?
16: Yes, I think there is a false sense of understanding a culture because someone likes their food or they know how to cook their food. There's something about food that seems to cross over sort of existential divides between individuals. You know, that we feel like we can all eat together and we are sharing this basic human activity that can bring us all together. And I think that is part of what is driving culinary tourism today. And people feel like, oh, I can get closer to what the people in this culture are really feeling. At the same time, you know, tourism is an industry. It's a business. And it is a way for people to make money. And so there's this tension between competitiveness and sustainability. The business has to compete with other businesses and other activities in order to survive as a business. But it wants to sustain itself by being as true to itself as possible and as accurate and as representation as possible. So there are a lot of these basic tensions that I really see as existential issues. You know, we can never really understand another person. You know, we can never really understand another culture. We never really understand ourselves either. So, you know, so these are ways that we can try to cross over some of those divides.
17: Dr. Lucy Long. But can turning food into a tourist attraction begin to change the nature of a place? I asked Malaysian tour leader Pauline Lee whether she ever worries that the rising popularity of food tours risks spoiling the very businesses and neighbourhoods they're setting out to celebrate, turning hidden local spots into destinations catering more for visitors than the communities they originally served, driving prices up in the process.
15: And so that is back to the philosophy that I do not bring truckloads and buses of crowd. I do private tours, and even with joinings, they're small group. I don't commercialize in so much. I have two areas that I really want to go in, Penang and KKL, but I've been holding it up for a decade. But that's because I don't want to let it explode out. You know, as it is with social media, everything's just seconds. And so I've been quite careful. But I have to say, with the ongoing competition and after 15 years being around, I've got to unleash my secrets a little bit out more and more.
17: And what tip would you give for someone listening who thinks like you did 15 years ago, hey, I could do this?
15: Think twice. I think it is a very saturated market. I would say that you'll need to add a lot more value in, and you have to rethink of some of the tours. I think, you know, these days we have motorbike food tours, we've got bicycles, train, and even, with the train, pick-up walking tours.
17: You make yourself distinctive, but then be prepared for somebody else to copy you almost immediately.
15: Correct.
17: Pauline Lee. Back in Manchester, having followed the pie and mash with a curried bun in the city's Chinatown district, American tourists Alan and Christine and I have been guided to our next stop, a pizza restaurant.
18: How are you two doing at this point? Because I am very full. How about you?
7: Yes, I am very full. But I have learned from past food tours, as you noticed, I only ate half of everything they brought me.
18: Right. That's the trick.
7: Yes, if you can do it, it's not easy.
18: Because I guess this is one of the hazards of the food tour,
14: yes.
18: Getting too full too soon.
14: One of the risks. My wife has a different tactic than I do. Mine is just to power through and pay the price tomorrow.
18: I'm not a pro, and I think I've overdone it. So I'm going to fall away here at this point. But before I go and let you get on with the pizza, and then I think you've got another dessert stop after this, can I ask you what your impressions are of Manchester so far through the food it's offering you?
14: I've had a wonderful afternoon. We've had a wonderful day in Manchester, including the cathedral earlier and the library this afternoon. I'm very happy. And the food was wonderful, too. That's right.
7: But I expect that on a food tour. Just about every food tour, they've done their reconnaissance. They have chosen only the best places. And I've always been pleased with the quality of the food. And I had expected no less.
18: Well, thank you so much for letting us crash your food tour. It's been an absolute pleasure. And I hope you have a wonderful rest of your stay.
14: Thank you so much.
19: Thank you.
14: It's a pleasure to meet you as well.
18: Thank you. Thank you.
17: And thanks to everyone we've spoken to for today's programme. You can tell us about your food tour experiences. Our email address is thefoodchain@bbc.co.uk. For now, from me and producers Izzy Greenfield and Ramela Dasgupta and editor Sarah Wadeson, thanks for listening and join us again next week.
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4: From CBC News, The World This Hour, I'm Neil Herland. We begin in Saskatchewan, where the search for an active shooter is over. The RCMP ended a public alert after a suspect was arrested last night. The Mounties say one person is dead and another seriously injured after a shooting near the health clinic in Pelican Narrows. That's about 5 hours north of Saskatoon.
5: Canada's civic compact is failing Jewish Canadians.
4: Prime Minister Mark Carney unveiled the federal government's new plan to combat anti-Semitism during a speech at a Toronto synagogue last night. It comes amid a surge of attacks targeting Canada's Jewish community.
5: All Canadians must speak out when we see anti-Semitism creep into our social media feeds, our classrooms, our workplaces, because history teaches us that hatred metastasizes when a society grows indifferent to it.
4: New legislation to address hate-motivated crime and propaganda is before the Senate now, but opposition leader Pierre Poilievre blames Carney for the rise in hate.
6: The Liberal Party is set to divide Canadians one against the other. They have let in terrorists and anti-Semites through our policy of open borders. Their soft-on-crime policies allow violent anti-Semites to be released back onto the streets to terrorize Jewish communities.
4: Carney also announced a new advisory council to fight anti-Semitism and other forms of hate. The Canadian e-commerce giant Shopify is coming under fire for its ties to Kenneth Law. The Toronto area man recently pleaded guilty to aiding 14 suicides in Ontario after selling a poison online. As Thomas Dagler reports, the court also heard more about Shopify's involvement.
7: Well, one of the things I often think about is his laugh.
8: David Parfitt lost his 22-year-old son Tom to suicide 5 years ago. His is one of 93 deaths Kenneth Law has admitted responsibility for in an Ontario court. Law sold poison online with his websites hosted by Shopify. Crown prosecutors revealed the Canadian e-commerce giant transferred nearly $150,000 to Law over a 3.5-year period beginning in 2020. Shopify previously told CBC News it terminated the seller's online stores once the company was notified of policy violations. University of Ottawa law professor Jennifer Quaid doubts Canadian laws could hold the tech giant criminally liable.
9: Shopify can say, look, we didn't know about it. As soon as we found out about it, of course, we removed it.
8: As for Law, he remains in custody and faces prison time when he's sentenced later this year. Thomas Dagg, CBC News, Toronto.
4: Human rights and press freedom groups are raising concerns over a Mexican state's new artificial intelligence law. It was used this month to arrest two people linked to a Facebook page news site critical of a local government. Jorge Barrera has reaction.
10: It means that artificial intelligence can now be added to sort of the big tool set that is used to limit freedom of expression.
11: Jan Albert Hootson is Mexico representative for the Committee to Protect Journalists. He says a new artificial intelligence law adopted by the state of San Luis Potosi is a new threat in a country where journalism remains a dangerous occupation.
10: Purposefully, in our opinion, vague. It can easily be used as a tool by repressive state governments, municipal governments.
11: A mother and daughter were arrested for creating, quote, simulated content that harmed the, quote, public reputation of an unidentified victim. The two were linked to a Facebook page called the San Huicho Times, which posts AI-manipulated memes critical of the San Luis Potosi government. Jorge Barrera, CBC News, Mexico City.
4: We're following a deadly night across Ukraine. At least 11 people have been killed and dozens more injured after Russia launched a major attack overnight on cities across Ukraine. And that is your World This Hour.
12: Now, when did I first become aware of ideas? 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
13: It's astonishing to say these words out loud. But Ideas has been on the air now for 60 years.
14: I actually think 60 years sounds really young, considering what a timeless aura Ideas has. I hear 60 years, and I think this is just the beginning. You're just getting your groove on.
13: Our groove began in 1965, a pivotal year for Canada and Canadian identity.
15: Under this flag, may our youth find new inspiration for loyalty to Canada.
13: Prime Minister Lester B. Pearson introduces the new Canadian flag in February 1965.
15: God bless Canada.
13: With its new flag flying, the country was also primed to hear something new.
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13: CBC Radio's The Best Ideas You'll Hear Tonight went to air in late October 1965. Soon after, the name was shortened to what it's been known as ever since, Ideas.
22: There really hasn't been a subject I haven't heard Ideas cover. Sometimes it'll be on technology, sometimes it'll be on sociology, sometimes it'll be on music, sometimes it'll be on books. And this gives you a full hour to really delve down into a concept. And I think that's what I love about it.
13: To celebrate our six decades, we're presenting a special series of programs featuring listeners whose lives have been shaped in some profound way by Ideas.
23: I wonder, you know, what my life would have been like if I hadn't heard that first episode in early January 1994. It so profoundly shifted my thinking that if I had not heard it, I think my career and my life would have taken a completely different turn.
13: We'll also feature Massey lecturers from the past 10 years.
24: My first impression of the program was that it was extremely intelligent because the people who spoke on it were so articulate and so knowledgeable about such extraordinary things. I never even dreamt of being one of them. I just admired them.
12: The current media landscape, where there's such pressure to respond quickly, I think is a very dangerous one because there are lots of things that really need to be thought about, considered, talked about, debated, and cannot be solved in a 30-second sound clip.
14: We live in confusing, tumultuous times. Providing a space to zoom out and consider the bigger picture is really valuable. Let's take a breath. Let's think about how we got here, what ideas are circulating in this moment and why. It's so important to have a space to do that. And CBC Ideas does that.
13: Right from the outset, Ideas was aimed at listeners who, to use the promotional language from the 60s, just enjoyed thinking.
25: Tomorrow, Literary Night on Ideas, a new series, Novels and Morals, and follows up with samples of some other ideas that were current around 1749. Ideas looks back two centuries, 23 hours from now.
13: Over the years, Ideas has had various hosts, and each one of them was in their own way definitive.
26: This is Ken Haslam, your host for Ideas from CBC Toronto. Tonight, the second Tuesday.
13: Ken Haslam was the host of Ideas for its first 10 years.
26: Are we living in a runaway world? But first, stress and science.
13: Then, in the mid-70s, listeners began hearing a new voice at the start of each episode.
27: Good evening. I'm Russ Germain, and this is Ideas.
13: And in 1983, a new era began.
28: Good evening, I'm Lister Sinclair, and this is Ideas on the Rebellions of 1837.
13: Host Lister Sinclair marked a new phase in the program's evolution when documentaries became its signature format.
28: Louis-Joseph Papineau is addressing a rally in the village of Saint-Scolastique.
29: The British Parliament has stolen your land.
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13: Then, in 1999, a longtime contributor to the show became its next host.
31: I'm Paul Kennedy. Welcome to Ideas.
13: Paul Kennedy produced countless more documentaries for Ideas and was the host of the show for 20 years until 2019.
0: I came up to Fort Providence in July of 1977 to make my first Ideas show.
13: And what better time for me to introduce myself? I'm Nahla Ayed. And I couldn't be prouder to welcome you to Ideas, and to the first in a series of special episodes marking 60 years of mind-expanding, head-turning, and award-winning programming.
1: So when I heard that Ideas was celebrating its 60th anniversary, I knew I had to write into the show.
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3: For me, Ideas has always been a form of education and entertainment all in one. 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
5: Listening to Ideas became really important to me during the pandemic when I moved into a place where I was living on my own, and Ideas brought such interesting voices, concepts, that it really took me out of this tiny little bachelor and connected me to a much bigger conversation.
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3: 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And then it's fascinating. 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
2: As we say in Ireland, Gomara to an Cade, may you live to be 100.
13: Connection, curiosity. 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
1: I grew up in a CBC dead zone in Dundas, Ontario. The rest of Dundas could get CBC radio, but for some reason in my house, if we turned on the radio, we would just get fuzz. If you parked the car and listened to the car radio, you could actually listen to CBC fine. So I had never heard CBC radio until I went to university at McMaster and was living out of that little dead zone. And I had about a 20 to 40 minute commute, depending on the traffic. And often I was driving home around 9 o'clock and I would turn on CBC and I would serendipitously hear whatever Ideas episode was on.
6: Ideas producer Dave Riddell steers through some ways of understanding why traffic.
1: My name is Joanna Oda. I'm an associate medical officer of health in Halton Region, which means I'm a public health physician. And the Ideas episode that still resonates with me the most is Traffic Jam from 2005.
7: One study for the Greater Toronto Area says that traffic congestion...
1: It influenced my career choice in public health by neatly describing how traffic congestion is a product of individually rational choices that are collectively self-defeating. And that episode in particular, I still quote it to people. It helped me understand how things that make sense for you as an individual contribute to a collective problem. It helped me see this normal phenomenon of traffic as, you know, when you're driving down the highway, you can't see all the cars behind you. You only see the cars whizzing past you in that moment. But every time you hit a brake, somebody else has got to hit a brake behind you, and then the person behind you hits the brake behind you, and so on and so forth. And it echoes behind us, and we have no idea that 300 meters behind us, 15 minutes later, there's going to be a traffic jam. And this episode introduced me to this idea that me and my little car could have a bigger impact. The one quote from Traffic Jam that I quote to people is, fixing traffic congestion with bigger roads is like fixing obesity with bigger pants.

0: to assume that all variables are fixed.
1: This is Joel Heath of the University of Toronto.
0: The way people drive, the number of vehicles on the road, the behavior of drivers, that all of that is sort of fixed by some immutable law. And therefore, think about what's going to happen if, oh, we put a traffic light here or move this intersection or do something like that, assuming all variables are constant. But in fact, traffic is highly, highly dynamic, which, of course, traffic managers now understand this quite clearly. But it took a long time coming. And in particular, the most dynamic variable in the system is the individual driver. Because the individual driver is playing a game and is highly adaptive and highly responsive to circumstances. People are really clever in traffic. You know, people who commute the same trip every single day of their lives have an enormous amount of time to think about how best and how fast, you know, how to get home faster and so forth. And so they have an amazing ability to kind of exploit any kind of loophole that's there in the system. So people are highly adaptive. And that often sort of defeats the purpose of benevolent interventions in traffic planning. The example that that strikes me most clearly is when I moved from Montreal to Toronto, one of the first things I noticed is that in Montreal, at an intersection, when your light turns red, the other people going the other direction, instantly their light becomes green. So the reason you don't run red lights in Montreal is you're going to get clipped. And when I moved to Toronto, what I discovered is that there's this little pause, and I've been told that a lot of Canadian cities are like this, where your light turns red and the other people's light also stays red for a while. So there's a little 3-4 second pause where all the lights are red. This is presumably designed to reduce accidents. But I think it's had exactly the opposite effect, namely that every single driver in Toronto knows that yellow doesn't really mean yellow anymore because you've also got the pause on red. You've got a few seconds. So, you know, they may teach you officially that, you know, if you're waiting to turn left, as soon as the light goes yellow, proceed. If you do that in Toronto, you're dead because everybody runs yellow because they know that, you know, yellow doesn't really mean yellow. You've got an extra couple seconds. And as a result, you get more people running red lights and you get left-hand turning drivers cannot turn left until the light actually turns red. So you get an erosion in respect for the red light.
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3: I remember listening to that clip, and it was one of these sort of realizations where nobody should have to tell you this, but somebody does. The people in the other cars are people. They aren't just cars. They aren't just trucks or buses. There are people in there who are making choices and decisions. The car is not a private space. The car is actually a public space. And when you're on the road, you're in a very public space. And so when I'm trying to get home, when I'm sort of, you know, why aren't you moving when I think you should move, I don't know what's going on in that person's head. Like, they might see something that I can't see. They might see a pedestrian or a you know, somebody else who's trying to make a turn that I can't see. But there's a person there and they're trying to get home. And I remember after this episode, you know, when I was doing that commute from my work back home and, you know, wondering where was everybody going? Are they coming home from a late shift? Are they going somewhere to visit or a sick relative? It gave me a lot more sympathy for the people in there. And the other thing, again, that I love about this clip is the idea of benevolent planning. One of the principles of public health is to design the world in a way that makes the healthy choice the easy choice. So you might make your water dispenser free and easily available. It's on each floor, whereas the pop machine is only in one location and you have to pay for the pop. Things like that. And I think this was a really, again, sort of eye-opening of like, you can design the world in a lot of different ways. Thinking you've thought of everything, but you're still dealing with people, and people will make individual choices, and they're very clever, and they don't necessarily share the same goal as your benevolent planning, and so you're constantly wrestling with that, and be prepared to be surprised by the impact of what you thought your benevolent design was going to achieve.
4: Damn this traffic jam, how I hate to be late, it hurts my motor to go so damn.
3: So here's an example from that episode of what I was just talking about.
1: Traffic is a window onto society. It tells us about our economic geography, the shape of our cities, what kind of housing we value, how we organize our education and commerce and recreation and just about anything else we do.
5: I'm Peter Roth. I'm an assistant professor in the Department of Public Health Sciences and a researcher at the Alberta Center of Injury Control and Research at the University of Alberta in Edmonton.
4: Had a heart attack looking in my rear view.

0: Various features of our lives. Our mode of interaction reflects what we think of other people, the kind of responsibility that we have of ourselves and of other people. And that is a reflection of how we interact in the community.
1: Oh, I hate to be late. It hurts my motor to go so slow. Damn.
2: You're driving along and somebody aggressively swings out into the parking lane next to you, guns it, and then cuts it in front of you. And 10 seconds later, you're at the next stoplight. And there's the person who did it, sitting bumper to bumper right in front of you. And so you have to be zen about traffic in general, simply because you can't beat the system. So you might as well just relax and be courteous to other drivers. In other words, it's cooperative.
3: Now, I used to think that I was cool running around on fossil fuel until I saw what I was doing was driving down the road to ruin.
4: The concepts that were raised in this episode influenced my choice of specialty. So when I was in medical school and seeing patients in the clinic or in the ER or wherever I happened to be, the first question that popped into my head is like, why are you here? Like, what could we have done so that you were not here right now? And the best example I can think of this was I saw a little girl with an asthma attack. And being a diligent medical student, I read everything that was in the system at the time. And according to a respirologist, you know, her asthma is actually not that bad. It's just that her mother smokes, her father smokes, and her grandmother smokes. And so when my preceptor, the doctor in charge, asked me, so what should we do for this little girl who's having an asthma attack? I said, oh, well, we need to get a smoking cessation program for all of the adults in her life. We really got to get them off cigarettes. And they're like, yes, but what do we need to do for her right now? And I was like, well, we can treat her as much as we want, but she's going to be right back here next month if we don't get her parents. And they're like, Joanna, you need to treat her right now. So, you know, she needs puffers and she was getting all those. I wasn't ignoring. But it did, traffic jam helped me realize that, you know, when we think we see an immediate problem, there's too much traffic on the street. It takes too long to get from point A to point B. Maybe the obvious solution, bigger roads, faster speed limits, those obvious solutions probably are just going to mean more cars and more traffic. And it might work in the first few weeks, but then more people are going to come. And, you know, really the better solution is how can we get people moving in a different way? And so when I think about societal challenges like, you know, overcrowded ERs or people who can't find a family doctor, the solution, you know, there's a part of it that is, you know, more doctors. There's a part of it that is more ERs, but actually some of it is like, how do we get people from needing an ER in the first place? And are there ways that we could go upstream to prevent that from happening? And traffic jam really helped me see that because, again, traffic is something that I experienced every day and never really thought about. And this made me think about it.
5: Hello and welcome to Notions, the program with topics not good enough to be ideas.
6: Time now to take a quick trip back to the fall of 1990.
5: I'm your host, Abednego Winkler, and today I'm wearing edible argyle socks.
6: That's when another program on CBC Radio decided to get in on our action.
5: Tonight on Notions, a special report on a rather mysterious, unexplained phenomenon observed on the prairies. Strange circular rings have appeared in farmers' fields. There is no known explanation for these rings. Notions investigates.
6: The Royal Canadian Air Force developed a lighthearted version of ideas called Notions.
5: One of the most publicized sites of the unusual concentric rings is a farm near Tweedsmuir, Saskatchewan.
6: Comedian Don Ferguson took on the role of then-host Lister Sinclair.
5: I'm standing on the front porch now of the main house of the Lazy Doily Farm. Let's ring the doorbell.
7: Yes? Oh, my goodness! As I live and breathe, look who it is! Leander! Leander! Come and see who's given us a ring!
8: Honestly, Gilbert, I'm right in the middle of a cinnamon sticking.
7: Oh, it's him!
8: Yes. Oh, we've seen you on the radio.
7: That's right.
9: I'm not really sure what they were doing, but they were, I think it was a satire. When I listened to Lister Sinclair, it was very serious. I mean, his voice was serious, the ideas were very serious. I saw it as a takeoff on some of the seriousness. It was more lighthearted approach to thoughts, I guess.
5: Tell me about the rings.
8: The rings?
7: Yes.
8: The rings are in the wheat field.
7: Yes, they're always in the wheat field. You know, never in the barley.
8: No.
7: Are they? Never, never in the flax or the canola or the hay.
8: No.
7: And heaven forbid if they ever showed up in my gladioli.
9: Okay, my name is John Tibbetts. I've been the president of Conestoga College since 1987, and I am presently living in Kitchener, Ontario.
8: It's too bad they didn't appear in the onion field, isn't it?
5: Why is that?
8: Well, then we'd have onion rings.
7: Leander, you're such a tease.
8: Yes, yes. Wouldn't have to go to the A&W anymore.
9: My first time I had listened to the Royal Canadian Air Force, it was a program called Notions, Thoughts That Are Not Quite Ideas. And at first I thought it was a bit ridiculous, but I became bemused over time and thought, this is very interesting. I thought it was a very interesting way to look at ideas, especially from a management point of view in my new job as president of Conestoga College.
5: Do you think these rings have been caused by spaceships?
8: Oh, there's no doubt in my mind.
7: Everywhere.
5: How can you be sure?
8: Well, you know, there was an unidentified flying object the last time that Mr. Mulroney chap visited here. He's the Prime Minister, you know.
7: Yes.
8: In fact, I saw it on the television news. Just as Mr. Mulroney's plane landed in Saskatoon, he was surrounded by hundreds of people, and they were all shouting, UFO!
9: Well, this is... it's funny how this happened. Honestly, this just intuitively... In one meeting, you know, I'm 43 years of age, and I'm in this meeting, I'm surrounded by these people, and I brought this out, and they just looked at me, you know. And then a couple of them started to smile, and then next thing you know, wow, okay, let's do this. I started off at Conestoga as the president. I'd never been a CEO. I was in an institution that didn't have a big reputation. It had a lot of potential. Some people were calling it Coconut College. It had 2,000 students. And the board hired me because they wanted me to move the place ahead in a whole number of fronts, academic, administrative. But I found when I went in there, there were a lot of employees who were older than me and more experienced than me. And it was hard to move things ahead. You know, I'll give you an example of one. Like we had declining enrollments in engineering programs and we had declining applications. You know, I remember some of the old guard, well, you know, we've got to market. We just have to market this. We've got to do a better job at marketing. And then I said, well, maybe let's just throw out some notions. And people just looked at me and then I started explaining it. And it lightened the mood. And it allowed some of the people, because in any group, it doesn't matter, manager, whatever, there's always dominant players. And people that are less dominant have a tendency to back away. I said, look, let's just throw out some notions. No, these aren't really ideas. What are some of the notions you have? And I saw a change in the atmosphere right away. And people started throwing out, well, thoughts that weren't quite ideas, I guess. But we moved to a solution. And it turned out we developed a foundation program, a one-year program. And then we raised the admission standards for the 3-year. And it became a big thing. We eventually ended up with engineering degrees. We have an undergraduate engineering school, but it started from that. People felt at ease because they weren't really going to get beaten up on a notion. It wasn't really an idea. So I know it sounds silly, but it changed the culture in the institution. At first, I mean, I'm sure some of the older, long-serving employees thought I was perhaps out to lunch, but over time, I think people realized that this was a way to allow everyone to try to put out their ideas. Does that make sense? And I think especially with the environment we have, it becomes more and more important to be able to explore notions and take risks in your thinking. I mean, I look at what's going on in some countries. I won't mention any, but I mean, you can't disagree. I do it now, even in personal situations, because my wife died about 4 years ago, and if I was dating someone, I might say, I have some notions about where we might go for dinner. What do you think? That's a better way to operate. Because you might be allowed to go to another dinner sometime if you do that.
6: Here's a notion. You're listening to Ideas and to the first of a series of special programs to mark our 60th anniversary. I'm Nala Ayed. Ideas has covered a vast range of topics over the past six decades. From Darwin to Dante to Dungeons and Dragons, we pride ourselves on the breadth and depth of the discussions and documentaries we produce. And in the middle of all these ideas and notions, we never know, we can't actually know, when any one particular episode will stop a listener in their tracks and change the course of their life completely. But it does happen.
10: The Ideas program that really changed my view of the world aired in early January 1994, and I can remember it like it was yesterday. I was attending a meeting with a group of borrowers. I was working for a not-for-profit based in Lockport, Nova Scotia, and I lived in Liverpool, and I was coming back after a meeting with this group of self-employed people who were trying to get access to some credit. And I was driving back and started listening to a program produced by David Cayley called Community and Its Counterfeits, featuring the ideas of John McKnight.
11: Contemporary Western societies have been characterized, until recently, by a relentless growth in social services. Demands for such services now far exceed the capacities of public budgets, resulting in what is widely recognized as the crisis of the welfare state. But the typical response has been a policy debate that focuses on setting ceilings or streamlining services. The fact that social services monopolize the definition of welfare is still not questioned.
10: My name is Gord Cunningham. I live in Antigonish, Nova Scotia. And I remember just being so locked in as I was driving that when I got home to Liverpool from Lockport, I pulled into the driveway and there must have been 30 minutes left in the episode, and I ended up staying in the driveway, you know, for the rest. And that was it for me.
11: This Ideas series is about someone who has questioned that definition of welfare. Someone who claims that beyond a certain intensity, the professionalization of care, counsel, and consolation turns citizens into clients. Someone who insists that paid services degrade and often destroy abilities which already exist within the community. His name is John McKnight. He believes that a service economy based on needs hides a very different landscape in which gifts and capacities are what count.
9: Whatever will happen here will happen because of us. And that means a new call to their capacity through association to understand what the assets are that they have, what potential they have for productivity, and that the heart of their possibility is there with them in that place.
10: I listened the next 2 weeks in a row on that same time. I made sure I was available. I wrote away for the transcripts, and that then launched a whole different direction for my career.
6: In June of 1993, Ideas writer-broadcaster David Cayley recorded a series of interviews with John McKnight, a pioneer in the field of community development, at his home in Illinois. It was broadcast in three parts early the following year. The audience reaction was so enthusiastic, McKnight collected some of his best papers and published them as The Careless Society, Community and Its Counterfeits.
9: We don't have much experience in terms of knowing how a neighborhood that has become dependent on big institutions, right, as most did, became dependent on the steel mills and the hospitals and the big city schools, as they become abandoned, just the way the cargo plane stopped. We don't have a lot of experience with how you reinvent community. And by that, we mean a place populated not with consumers, but with people who are citizens with the capacity to produce.
6: Even today, more than three decades later, McKnight's visionary approach continues to resonate.
10: I'm recently retired, but for more than 30 years, I worked in the field of community economic development, first in the field of microfinance and later in the field of asset-based community development, largely as a result of being inspired by what I heard on Ideas.
9: What is the meaning of your life? Who are you? Are you a client or are you a citizen? And the social worker is out looking for clients and making clients and needs clients. And the organizer is out looking for citizens. And you can't make a citizen. You can allow a citizen, but you can make a client.
10: it really shifted the way I looked at people and communities. And I guess what really stuck in my mind the most was the analogy of a of glass of water, you know, and the question, is it half full or half empty? And of course, the answer is it's both. But when we think of communities and people as that glass, we tend, and I had tended to look at the half empty part. I was in the field of social science, you know, microfinance, internet community development, and it was all about trying to find out what was wrong in the community and how to fix it. And what the ideas of John McKnight really shifted for me was that the glass is also half full. And every person, every community has needs, deficiencies, problems, but they also have strengths, assets, talents. And in the case of communities, stories of success, leaders, and so on. And if we look at only at the half empty part, we tend to create a kind of sense of despair among people and that the only help that can come from outside. Whereas if we ourselves look at what exists in the community, what people are doing for themselves, what they're passionate about, how they organize, who's organizing, it gives you a whole different picture. And it leads to communities retaining ownership in what they're doing, you being able to find ways to support and invest what they're doing rather than you coming in from outside with your preconceived, you know, solutions to their problems. And it just literally changed my whole perspective.
9: I have seen my life as a continuing journey with people who act as citizens in a place at a time. And you come to recognize in some profound way that this is all about something in particular and hardly ever about anything in general.
10: I'm listening in my car and my mind is racing and I'm thinking, oh my goodness, everything I've been doing is all wrong.
9: We know that if one surrounds any individual with messages and experiences that are always saying to them, what's important about you is what's wrong with you, that will have a powerful, powerful, depressing, disillusioning, and degrading effect upon that person. We say to a kid who gets up every morning, you know what, you're no damn good. Well, what will happen to the kid? So the first cost is the necessary degradation of the individual's self-concept by the messages of deficiency, wrongness, brokenness, and need that the helper brings.
10: I need to shift the way that I look at the communities I'm working in and really need to try to find what it is that people are doing that they're passionate about, that they're really excited about. I need to listen to the stories in these communities about what they have done and what they're proud of. And then I'll find ways to kind of engage so that I can support what they're wanting to do. And that's what I started doing. I left that organization and went to an organization at St. Francis Xavier University called the Cody Institute that was doing work internationally and in Canada in community development. But very quickly, I shifted to helping create an area based on the ideas of John McKnight and based on the ideas that I heard in that program in early January 1994.
9: And some people and some groups who believe this thing is possible. Whether or not that vision will become prevalent or manifest, I don't know, but I have been around efforts at change by citizens and communities long enough now that I have seen over and over again ventures that I thought didn't have a chance at all come to be the way.
10: A few years later, I was now working at the Cody Institute in Antigonish, Nova Scotia, and I drove with two colleagues 3 hours to Moncton, New Brunswick, to hear him speak. And after his talk, I buttonholed him, and he actually agreed to come and visit the Cody Institute and meet my colleagues, which was wonderful. And that led to a long body of work that particularly my colleague Allison Matthew and I worked on together. First of all, trying to replicate the kind of research that McKnight had done in communities around the U.S., where he had studied communities that had been really successful, that had driven their own development and sustained that positive change over, in many cases, a couple of decades at least.
9: I saw a group of straggly-haired young people stop a war. I saw a group of defeated, degraded public housing residents rise up and throw the managers out and say, this is our home. We will take this over and we will run it and we will come to own it. And I've seen a group of neighborhood people come to understand that they had the tools and power to control their health, and that the hospital was a great illusion as a health source.
11: It's John McKnight's opinion that social policy should enable individuals and communities to attain their own ends in their own ways, just as the GI Bill enabled veterans to get an education without specifying how or where they should do it. What frequently happens instead, he feels, is that systems of social service replace the community rather than fostering it.
10: When we tried to apply the ideas of McKnight in an international setting, one of the first places that we did some work was in Ethiopia. And I'll never forget, it was Oxfam Canada's partners had three partner organizations spread out across the country in Ethiopia. And they brought their field staff in. And we actually went through a bit of a training about how to maybe look at communities differently, you know, how to actually not look at the half empty part, but look at the half full part of the glass with communities. And these field staff came back and they said, I've been working in this community for years. I didn't know that many years ago they'd actually had an irrigation system where they diverted water coming off the mountain into this pasture land and created vegetable gardens, and they'd monitor, they'd actually regulated and monitored the water use. And in discussions with them, they said, well, let's try to do this again. And so they did.
9: My life has been blessed with a continuing set of surprises. And those surprises have almost always been the result of a group of citizens in association who had a vision and made it come true. And you know, the other thing, if you've been in community organizing for a long time, is that in the end, it isn't the neighborhood as a place that is the measure. In the end, the measure is what happened in the lives of people when they acted together as citizens.
10: I wonder what my life would have been like if I hadn't heard that first episode in early January 1994. It so profoundly shifted my thinking that if I had not heard it, I think my career and my life would have taken a completely different turn. And I'm not so concerned about the career, but I just think that once you start seeing communities and people differently, when you start to see them for what they have and what they can contribute and what they're proud of, you just can't unsee it.
9: The value of seeing something more than their own self-interest, the value of having their gifts recognized, seeing the common good, the value of having their gifts shared, the value of believing that they are not alone and that they are not a victim, the value of seeing change, however small. That citizen experience, that experience in the lives of the people I've known over the years, is, I think, the greatest jewel in life's crown.
6: This next story features a 12-year-old girl and her life-altering experience that began when she attended a CBC Ideas Massey lecture about gender equality.
12: The story of women is absolutely the longest revolution in history. So many times change was in the wind. So many times the finish line blurred, and so many times hope soared. But from Toronto to Timbuktu, half the world's population was still being left behind. Equality was eluding the women.
13: So this was my first time attending a big lecture like this, and my first time I had to listen for that long, actually. And the first memory I have was walking into the space, and I remember the huge crowd of adults and, I guess at the time, important-looking people. And I remember feeling a little bit scared and intimidated and kind of like I wasn't supposed to be there.
12: But there's been a power shift that I have been watching. And I can tell you that there has never been a better time to be a woman. You see, despite the blowback from misguided politicians and leftover chauvinists and those hyper-masculine misogynists, women are closer to gaining equality than ever before. So why now, you ask? Why didn't it happen when the suffragettes were...
14: My name is Sally Armstrong. I'm a journalist. I was the Massey Lecturer in 2019, and my lecture was called Power Shift, the Longest Revolution.
13: My name is Gwendolyn Allen. I just started my first year at York University in Toronto. And my first experience with CBC Ideas was back in November 2019. And it was when my grandmothers took me to the Kerner Lecture Hall to listen to Sally Armstrong's Massey Lecture, The Power Shift.
12: And the journey ahead is bound to be epic. It's going to affect everything.
13: But then as soon as I sat down, I remember feeling I'm supposed to be here. Especially when Sally started talking.
12: You know, I'm often asked why my journalistic work concentrates only on girls. With all this pressure to advance girls, what's to become of the boys, they ask me. Shifting power is about women and girls walking beside men and boys. It's time for the men.
13: I was on an upper level where I was sitting, so I was looking down at the crowd of people. And normally I wasn't a big fan of being in big crowds like that, but I remember when I saw that crowd of people, I realized that that was the amount of people that cared as much as I did about what Sally was talking about, and that actually gave me comfort. And I loved sitting in that space.
12: It's time for women to disrupt old mores. You see, when ideas shift from the fringes to the mainstream...
13: My interest in standing up for equal rights honestly started with a very specific experience I had in grade four. And I still remember the name of the guy who said this to me. His name was Matthew. And he said that I would always be worse at him at science because I was a girl. And then I remember he asked me to name 10 female scientists. And at the time, because I was in grade four, I couldn't name 10 female scientists. And from then on, I remember I just felt like I needed to have more knowledge about that topic, at first to stand up for myself. And then that morphed into in order to stand up for other people, specifically for women and for girls my age, because I felt like I felt lesser than in that moment. And I didn't want to feel like that ever again.
12: We need to invite the men to stand with us and to right the wrongs. It's time for men to speak out and walk with the women. And I call on the bosses and the jocks and the preachers and the teachers and the politicians and the dads to put your truth to the test at the barricades. Your girlfriends, your sisters, your wives, and your mothers and your daughters are lined up there waiting for you.
13: It was perfect timing because I had a presentation on sexism that was a couple weeks after that lecture. It was a perfect opportunity for me to learn how to capture a crowd's attention when it came to that, even though obviously the crowd of the Massey lecture is very different from a grade seven class, but I still felt like it would be a really amazing opportunity for me to learn more about it, to better my presentation.
12: The power shift came from goddesses and priestesses, seers, diviners, nuns, healers, writers, reformers, activists, suffragettes, and feminists who took on the prophets and the kings, the orators and the philosophers, the politicians and the bullies to find justice, fairness, and equality for all. It has indeed been the longest revolution. Thank you.
13: I remember at the end of the lecture, she said that people were allowed to go down and ask questions. And I remember thinking, if anyone knows how to make men listen to presentations about feminism, it's Sally Armstrong. Because I remember looking at that crowd and seeing men, I remember being surprised when I first saw that too, and how they were equally as attentive as the women. So I was like, this is the person that I need to ask on how to do that.
12: One thing happened at the very end of the lecture in Toronto when a young girl, she posed actually the last question. She was in grade seven, and she was talking about her project at school when she was going to speak of sexism.
13: So I remember walking down the steps and walking up to the mic, and I was so scared. I remember repeating the question over and over and over again in my head to make sure I didn't mess it up. And then when I started speaking and I saw the way that she was looking at me and the way she was listening to me, I wasn't nervous anymore because I just knew that she wanted to hear what I had to say and she wasn't going to look down on me and she was going to give me the exact answer that I needed.
14: I was dazzled. Everybody was interested in this young girl and you could hear a pin drop in the room.
15: I really admire your work, and I'm actually doing a presentation on sexism in my class. And I've noticed that when I bring up the topic around a group of boys, they often kind of shrug and sigh and get angry that I talk about it a lot. So I was just wondering how, in my presentation, I could maybe catch their attention. No, not in that way. Woo-hoo.
14: First of all, I want to come to your class. I want to watch this. You're doing what people older than you didn't dare do. You're doing what we wished we could have done. And you're doing it with grace and with knowledge. And I really, really admire you. And you know how to get the boys' attention? Just keep telling them how equality is good for everybody. That it's not their job to take care of the whole world. Women are here to take care of the whole world too. And together, we know from everywhere we've been that you get a better job done. That people are better, they're healthier, they're happier, they're richer if women and men work together. So good for you. Afterwards, tell me where your school is. I want to come.
13: The first feeling I remember initially was when she said she wanted to come to my school, that burst of excitement that I felt. And then after when she said she admired me, that feeling is honestly indescribable unless you've experienced it yourself. Being told by someone that you admire and that you look up to, that they admire you, it makes you feel so important and that you can make a change, especially because I was so young at the time. I was 12 years old and she was talking to me like I was an adult. And like, I knew what I was talking about because I specifically remember her saying that I was doing something with grace and with knowledge. And that just felt amazing. That felt surreal. And it motivated me so much more to deliver the most impactful presentation I possibly could, because I thought, if Sally Armstrong thinks that I have the potential to make a change in the world just by speaking to people, then what's to stop me from doing that?
14: And I dare say this is what the Massey Lectures do. It is such a community of minds across the whole country that that was a very special moment at the very end of my last lecture.
13: After attending the Massey Lectures, I had a few weeks to prepare my presentation. I took a lot from the notes that I took during the lecture, and overall, that was what helped me create my speech that I gave to my grade 7 students.
6: A few weeks later, Sally Armstrong made good on her promise. She traveled to Wellington Public School in Aurora, just north of Toronto, to hear Gwen's presentation on sexism.
15: Even the young boys of today are indirectly taught to think that men and women have different roles and ways they are supposed to act. To prove this furthermore, I did a little experiment on my 10-year-old brother. I told him to write a story about a firefighter and a police officer, and I did not specify the gender. He instantly corrected me to policeman and fireman, and in his story, both the firefighter and the police officer were males, and the receptionist in his story was a female. I asked him why, and he seemed to believe that that was how it was supposed to be, and it's not his fault, it's society's. And this is the point I'm trying to get across. Let's get past this fear of the world not being the way it's supposed to be. Let's call out those stereotypes, and don't let someone say it must be one way or another. Most of this class is brothers and sisters, so tell them about this too and why it's so good for society. Use the internet, spread the word using your social media platforms. This is what I think about inequality, and this is why we need to change it. Thank you.
14: What a terrific presentation, and what a great audience you are listening to, Gwen. You have to stay up here.
15: Oh, I do.
14: Because okay. You're going to answer the questions. Here comes the hard part. Okay, who
13: listening
14: has
13: back on what I said, it just shows me how inspired I was by what Sally said, because the fact that I was even able to write that presentation at that time and to say those things to my classmates just shows me how impactful she really was. And the biggest lesson I learned from Sally Armstrong, I would say I actually learned two lessons. And the first one would definitely be that I am important and that everyone is important and everyone can make a change if they put enough effort into it. Doesn't matter your age, your background, and your race. You can always make a change if you're inspired enough. And another lesson I learned from her was that we need to have uncomfortable conversations in order to make change, because she didn't sugarcoat anything in her lecture. She didn't sugarcoat anything when she was talking to me and answering my question. And that is what gets people to take a stand and to fight for what they believe in.
14: Look at young people across the world, across Canada, who are picking up causes and doing something about them. And believe it or not, listening to ideas or going to the masses, finding things that support their kind of thinking and running away with it.
13: If it weren't for CBC Ideas and the Massey Lecture Series, I never would have experienced someone I admired and looked up to so much saying that she admired me, A, and B, I wouldn't be able to experience talking about something that I believed was so important and that I was so passionate about and teaching it to other people and seeing other people's eyes light up right in front of me and help motivate those people to make a change like I wanted to make a change. So overall, I think that that experience was such a defining moment in my life because it helped define other people's lives as well.
14: I see young people today picking up the torch to have equality, fair pay, decent laws, treatment, the same that men had. I saw a group of young women in Afghanistan. They called themselves Young Women for Change. And they were determined they were going to change. Can you imagine a bunch of young women thinking they were going to change Afghanistan? But they had posters, they had programs, they marched in the street. They even had billboards about it. But when I went to meet with them, there were as many young men in the room as there were young women. And I said, what's with the guys? What are you doing? And they said, we'll never get to the finish line unless we walk together. And I saw the same thing at Tahrir Square in Egypt. And I see the same thing in Canada, that young people today are better able to say, it takes both of us. And it's time for the men to speak out and the women to speak with them. And together you go forward.
13: And as for my little brother, who initially said that the policeman would be men and that the firefighter would be men and the secretary was a woman, he's now so much more educated on feminism and sexism, and he's become a much more well-rounded and knowledgeable individual and has grown a lot since that moment. And that just proves how when you speak about something like that and when you teach it to other people, it sticks with them and it helps them grow.
6: Thank you for joining us for this first in a special series celebrating the 60th anniversary of IDEAS. This series is produced by Karen Chikalak. Technical production by Emily Chiarvesio, Danielle Duval, Sam McNulty, Austin Pomeroy, and Will Yar, as well as the technical teams in CBC Kitchener and Winnipeg. And of course, to our listener contributors, Dr. Joanna Oda, John Tibbetts, Gord Cunningham, and Gwendolyn Allen, as well as Massey lecturers Sally Armstrong, Thompson Highway, Margaret McMillan, and Astra Taylor. The web producer of IDEAS is Lisa Ayuso. Our senior producer, Nicola Lukšić. Greg Kelly is the executive producer of IDEAS, and I'm Nala Ayed.
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24: From CBC News, The World This Hour, I'm Neil Herland. A dangerous person alert has been lifted for Pelican Arrow, Saskatchewan, a Cree Nation community about 5 hours north of Saskatoon. On Monday, a shooting left one person dead and injured another. Saskatchewan RCMP were looking for a gunman who they say was wearing all black and a face covering. The suspect has now been arrested. And we're following another shooting spree in Iowa.
25: Today, I simply do not have the words. This act of evil and what it has done to our community.
24: That's Anthony Keyes, the police chief in Muscatine, Iowa. A gunman killed six people and himself during a series of shootings in several locations near the border with Illinois. Investigators suspect the shooting stemmed from a domestic dispute. A local television station says two of the shooting victims are children. At a synagogue in Toronto last night, Prime Minister Mark Carney laid out what the federal government hopes to do to combat anti-Semitism and hate in Canada. Anti-Semitic incidents are on a record rise in this country. Rafi Bujikanian reports.
26: Prime Minister Mark Carney put into words a stark reality, saying hate against Jews has reached a surge never seen since the end of the Second World War.
27: Anti-Semites in Canada fired bullets at Jewish schools. They have thrown firebombs at synagogues.
26: Statistics Canada reports hate crimes against Jews in this country nearly tripled from 331 in 2020 to 920 2 years ago. Conservative leader Pierre Poilievre blamed the Liberals for the problem.
28: Liberals have stoked this anti-Semitism by saying one thing in a synagogue and then saying exactly the opposite in a mosque.
26: New legislation to address hate-motivated crime and propaganda is before the Senate now. Carney also announced the mandate and membership of a new advisory council identifying drivers of anti-Semitism and evaluating the government's work on the issue so far. Rafi Bujikanian, CBC News, Ottawa.
24: Parents and policymakers across the country are looking to Quebec as the province considers a bill to ban energy drinks for people under 16. The move comes after a Quebec teen died 2 years ago after he consumed a single can of Red Bull while on his prescribed medication for ADHD. Allison McCormick has more.
29: I just have one first period, so I don't sleep through it.
30: Alexi Tower gets a boost of caffeine from her energy drink each morning to keep her alert throughout the school day. But a movement in Quebec is aimed at curbing access to young people following the death of a 15-year-old. 2 years ago, Zachary Miron died after consuming a single energy drink with his prescribed ADHD medication. Last month, the Quebec Order of Pharmacists recommended stores remove energy drinks. President Jean-François Desgagnés says the evidence is clear.
31: ADHD drugs are stimulant. They can increase the heartbeat and the heart and the blood pressure. It's the same thing with the caffeine. And when those two things combine, it can be very harmful.
30: The Canadian Beverage Association says energy drinks shouldn't be singled out when there are multiple caffeine sources available and more evidence-based discussion is needed. Allison McCormick, CBC News, Fredericton.
24: The Stanley Cup Finals begin tonight. The Vegas Golden Knights will play the Carolina Hurricanes for the biggest prize in hockey. Game 1 starts at 8 p.m. Eastern Time on CBC Television and Sportsnet. Carolina is favored to win the Cup this year after 12 wins and one loss during the playoffs. Now to Edmonton.
0: The final whistle goes. It's victory for Canada in the rain in Edmonton.
24: The Canadian men's soccer team beat Uzbekistan last night in a friendly game at Commonwealth Stadium. Final score 2-0. This is one of the two Canadian pre-games ahead of the FIFA World Cup. Team Canada plays its opening game at the World Cup on June 12th in Toronto. And that is your World This Hour. I'm Neil Herland.
1: Good morning, I'm Saroja Coelho. Thanks for joining us here on CBC Radio 1. Coming up next from the BBC, this is The Interview.
2: Hello, I'm BBC presenter Leanna Byrne, and this is The Interview from the BBC World Service. The best conversations coming out of the BBC. 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
7: Being born in America, feeling American, having people treat me like I'm not.
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2: For this episode, I speak to Kate Callett, founder of the Kenyan artificial intelligence company, Amini, which is building AI infrastructure across Africa, the Caribbean, and Latin America. Since founding the Nairobi-based company in 2022, she has expanded Amini into more than 25 countries, helping governments and businesses use AI to tackle challenges ranging from agriculture to climate risk. Kate warns that artificial intelligence risks repeating old patterns of global inequality, with poorer countries providing valuable data while richer nations reap the rewards. She tells us that by building computing infrastructure locally, Amini is trying to ensure countries in the global south help shape the AI boom rather than simply supplying the data behind it.
9: When it comes to historically, as a region, we've been extracted at two levels. On one side, if you look at the AI value chain, a lot of our youth who is technology native, who sometimes has studied computer science, is left at data labeling roles at the bottom of the value chain, where the least value is created. We also have been extracted in a different ways, where a lot of our data is being extracted for free to train those systems. So for me, I think we always speak internally about the things we want to make sure we do so that we lessen the impact and the extraction of the technology, and we don't really go into very similar models than we had during colonization.
2: Welcome to The Interview from the BBC World Service with Kate Callett.
9: We are an AI company building the sovereign data infrastructure for the global south. Started a couple of years ago with Africa, but have now expanded throughout the global south, doing a lot of work in Latin America, Caribbean, and Southeast Asia. A little bit of the backstory. My grandfather, Joseph, was born under French colonial rule in the Central African Republic. He was one of the first African graduates of Saint-Cyr, which is the national police school in France. He studied in Washington Police Academy, Indiana. He met with President Kennedy and started working for Interpol, traveling the world, which was quite unusual for a Black man from the Central African Republic at the time. And in 1960, when the country got its independence, he decided to move back to his country. He really made a bold choice. And the reason why he decided to move back was because he really wanted to help develop and accelerate his country's development. But in 69, he was arrested and killed by the dictator at the time, Bokassa, who wanted him to partake into corruption, and he decided not to. So after that, my grandma and her five kids, including my mom, were put in a survey residence or prison at the border of Sudan. And my grandma was continuing to educate her kids by hiding textbooks into cassava bags. They got released a couple of years later. They managed to immigrate to France, and this is how I was born and educated in France. But I grew up with that story really at the back of my mind, and also going back to the Central African Republic almost every year while growing up. So I've always thought, okay, at some point I will need myself to do potentially the same choice as Joseph and come back to the country or to the continent and really put my skills to use.
2: It sounds like because of that story and that legacy that you carry a sense of responsibility.
9: I do. A big sense of responsibility, not just for me, but I think for the African continent at large, but even for the Global South at large, because I'm now a citizen of the world, right? Yes, I grew up in France. My origins are on the continent, but I used to live in Barbados in the Caribbean. I've studied in Japan. I've worked in the US, in the UK, and I feel a sense of responsibility for mostly the Global South, because I see how a lot of the challenges that we face very similar across the entire belt, and a lot of the opportunities we face are also very similar. So there's this kind of duality, and also a lot of these things, although we're far in terms of geographic spread, we're actually extremely similar in terms of culture, knowledge systems, and in terms of challenges and opportunities. So that's where my sense of responsibility lies towards too.
6: Originally, you studied law and political science, then you did communications. So how did you end up in tech and then in AI specifically?
9: I always say I have a bit of an unusual pass into technology, because I wanted to become a journalist and write about geopolitics across Africa and write about the imbalance of natural resources in Central African Republic. So kind of like going back also to where I was from. But I did a year abroad. I was an exchange student in Japan. So when I got to Japan, one of my professors was working at Sony. He used to lead the marketing team, which did the campaign for the Walkman at the time. And he was teaching us about how technology could change behaviors for the best. And I was so inspired by that when I came back, I applied for an internship at Intel and got hired at Intel Paris. And then that's how my career in tech kickstarted. And I started teaching myself how to code and became a data scientist like this. Because for me, it was, okay, if I'm getting into a field, I need to understand really how this works. I'm a very curious person. So I need to dig a little bit deeper. I need to be able to build myself. And that's kind of how I ended up into AI and emerging technologies, because I had this like passion for really understanding how the convergence of machine learning, emerging technologies, computer vision, drones and such were working, because that's what I was working on when I was at Intel. And since then, I actually never left the field. It just became what I live and breathe on a daily basis.
6: And when you started, were there many women doing that?
9: There were not many women doing that. Let me tell you, there were not many people of color. When I used to lead emerging technologies for the group in Europe, I was based in Poland when I started that. And I remember at the time we were two Black employees in the country out of like maybe about 2,000 people. And for me, that always was quite shocking. Mm. But then you move to the US and you have so many Black executives and you're like, oh my God, this is a different world.
6: Was there a particular moment? Well, it seems like, you know, you have been learning and, you know, accumulating a lot of knowledge about where the gaps are in technology. Was there a particular moment when you realized the Global South was being left out particularly?
9: Yeah, it was in 2018. I was still at Arm at the time. Arm had a partnership with UNICEF. So they were bringing a couple of executives in Africa, actually. We traveled to Ethiopia and to Malawi. And it was my first time being back to the continent since 2014. So I had spent about 4 or 5 years away. And when I got to Malawi, we went to a school in a rural village. I can't even describe. It was a big realization, and it was a feeling of I need to be doing more, and I need to be doing more for Africa. Don't ask me why. It's very difficult to describe that feeling, but this is when I felt a deep switch in my heart and where I decided that now it would be the time that everything I would do onwards in my career, I would actually do it for the benefits to the continent. So when I came back, I helped Arm build their strategy for emerging economies. I was about to take that role, which is when NVIDIA came in. And my deal with NVIDIA was I'm going to join, I'm going to help, I'm going to do what I've been doing for a while, which is developer relations. But I also want to figure out a way to support accelerating technology access in Africa, Latin America, all these a bit forgotten emerging economies.
6: Now, you said before that many AI systems are being built for conditions that simply don't exist in large parts of Africa. What do you mean by that?
9: We still have a couple of divides that right now Africa is at the heart of. The first one is the digital divide. I think we all know that we still have 2.2 billion people in the world that are unconnected. And unconnected truly means invisible. They're completely invisible to the AI models that are being built today because those models are using data from the internet to be able to train their systems. But if you have like a third of the world's population that is not on the internet, that means their knowledge systems, their cultures, their languages are not represented in those AI systems. The second one, I think, is the data divide. Across the global south, 80% of our data is completely unstructured, fragmented. We still operate on analog systems, you know, paper-based, handwriting. So that data is not even ready to be ingested or analyzed in the AI economy, which is all running on digital. I usually look at is the compute divide, three regions. 90% of the world's compute today is concentrated in three regions. Africa, for 19% of the world's population, only holds less than 1% of the global data center capacity.

0: imbalance, but in that imbalance, I'd actually see an opportunity to do things right, an opportunity to do things differently, and an opportunity to do things purpose-built for our context. And this is the reason why I started Amini.
1: So yeah, you had the opportunity, you got that feeling that you want to do something, but then you have to start the business. Where did you start from?
0: We started from the data because our biggest bet was, okay, how do we go about AI systems that are built from the ground are actually reflective of local reality. But then we're operating in places where energy and connectivity is scarce. So when we started looking at compute, we thought, well, you know, these big AI factories that we're talking about can't be operated here. So how can we go about it differently? And we started looking into deploying modular systems that are prefabricated, literally data center in shipping containers that you could ship everywhere, especially in rural areas that are hard to reach. And those systems are renewable ready, so they can work with any source of renewable energy, but they're also very small. So they are modular and they can grow with the country and an ecosystem needs. And then once we had that, we spent the past 2 years looking at how we could solve for the connectivity issue, because you're now generating insights that you want to distribute to the communities, but actually that distribution channel doesn't exist because a lot of our communities in rural areas don't have access to internet today. So we were like, if we can't solve for that last bit, we won't be able to make any progress. So we actually, a few months ago, released a research paper and looked at how we could repurpose underutilized spectrum bands that every country has, including the ones that you're using to broadcast radio or to do TV broadcasting, into 4G and 5G without having to expand and add more cell towers, which is the way to do it today.
1: So at that point, had you left your job? How did you fund all of this?
0: So at that point, I had already left my job. All this happened after I moved to the continent. And when I first moved in, I was just thinking about, okay, I need to be closer to the problem. So I spent a few months really exploring and trying to understand exactly where the problems were. Assemble a team as well, a local team that I knew from mentoring some students at university and such. So it was more about, okay, let me move closer to the problem, find a team to help me solve that, and just start building. So we bootstrapped for the first couple of months, and then we raised up our first round, I think was March 2023. And then we raised the second round, November 2023. We raised a total of $6 million. But at the end of last year, we actually became profitable for the first time. So we've now proven that, you know, you can build a company that does impactful work for the region, impactful and meaningful work for the Global South, but that can also make profit out of it.
1: You're listening to the interview from the BBC World Service with me, Leanna Byrne. When Kate spoke to me over Zoom from Nairobi, she really struck me as an intensely driven person. She's someone with a real sense of purpose. And I can feel how deeply her grandfather's story still inspires her and how personally she feels the inequalities she's trying to solve. And when she talks about her business, I really get the sense that she's trying to prove it can be both impactful and profitable. Okay, let's return to my conversation with Kate Callett. Every founder knows it's at certain points and that there's huge challenges where you have to decide whether or not you want to continue. Were there any big hurdles for you that you had to overcome?
0: Yeah, it was hard. I mean, I'm a Black woman trying to raise funding, right? It's not the usual technology funder type that you can find in the market. So I was going against all odds, against, you know, the very small pocket of funding that's going to women funders, the very small pockets of funding that's going to Black funders, the very small pockets of funding that's going to funders solving for Africa and the Global South. What truly helped me is a lot of the ecosystem I had built in the Silicon Valley, working at the center of the AI revolution, the relationships that I've been able to build, the trust that I had been able to get from there stayed with me when I left. If I had not worked in the US, if I had not worked at NVIDIA, at Arm, at Intel, I wouldn't have been able to achieve all that in the time frame that we have today.
1: Was it ever difficult to convince people that this was a commercial opportunity? It wasn't something like charity development, particularly when people say, hear something like AI for Africa, you know, they might think this is a charity or it's a developmental opportunity, not necessarily a commercial entity. And you've shown that it is.
0: Yeah, it was, and it's still difficult.

0: because you still get into rooms where they're like, but is there any money in Africa? Like, who's going to buy your systems? Or is there any money in the Caribbean? Who's going to buy your systems? But now we have the proof points. So we're able to show that this has converted and the world has changed a lot, so that the old assumptions are not true anymore. But I think even beyond the commercial opportunity, the one thing people kept asking me, especially investors, was, where are you going to find the talent? Talent in Africa, there's no AI talent in the global south. But truthfully, we've been able to prove them wrong. The talent in our regions is not sitting at big tech. The talent in our region is right now learning by themselves, self-taught, just like I was, in AI, in data science, in machine learning. They're congregating into non-traditional pathway institutions, learning at boot camps, hackathons. You just have to find them. And they're extremely smart and they know how to solve problems. You just have to give them the frame to solve those problems at a grade that is enterprise government grade. So it's more of softer skills you have to commit to. But once you make that commitment, I can tell you that the talent is there and it's ready to be harnessed.
1: Often founders say that standing in front of investors and having to convince them of your business is one of the hardest things. But do you ever, you know, give them an example of how your platform changes outcomes for people, businesses?
0: We did. And I think when you first start fundraising, when you're pre-product, pre-everything, the one thing investors want to know is, what is your story and why are you the best person to solve that problem? So, you know, I used to make a parallel with my grandfather's story and kind of to explain to them really what was driving me. Let me give you an example. So 2 years ago, we started working with the government of Barbados. And that started in a very uncanny way because I was waiting to meet with Prime Minister Motley. And she hears that there is a lady who wants to talk to her about AI and sovereignty. She didn't have enough time and she said, put her in the car. So I'm in the car with the Prime Minister, have 15 minutes to tell her about, you know, how our nations can become one of the most data-rich small island nation in the world, or how it can become someone else's data colony. And she looked at me for a long moment and she said, build it. Barbados had records dating back the 1600s that they were scanning. So we used our proprietary AI models to digitize over 3 million documents, including civil and commercial records dating back the 1600s. We also ingested all their cabinet papers, over 22,000 cabinet papers, every MOU, legislation, bilateral agreements, every commitment Barbados had made since 2012. We built an intelligent knowledge base for the country and made it searchable, cross-referenceable, and actionable in real time. For me, you know, Barbados is not just a story of sovereignty. It's a story of a small island nation understanding that the world has changed and we had a very particular convergence between AI, data, and geopolitics, and understanding that today, to build risk and resilience in your country, you actually have to invest into data infrastructure.
1: I love that story. It's like the elevator pitch, but you had 15 minutes rather than 15 seconds and you were in a car instead.
0: Exactly.
1: I'm wondering, Katie, I mean, you mentioned that we are very much at a crossroads in terms of technology and artificial intelligence. And a lot of people say, actually, artificial intelligence isn't going to be good for everybody, particularly people in blue collar working jobs, and that it's going to get rid of a lot of jobs. And essentially, it's going to create this higher class of people who are going to make a lot of money through AI. And then the rest of the people, they're going to lose jobs. How do you feel about that?
0: Well, I think this is one of the reasons why also Amini exists and why we say we're building sovereign data infrastructure for the global south. Our entire goal is to make sure no one is left behind. You know, there are different layers to technology. There are different layers to creating value. Also, the extraction, when it comes to historically, as a region, we've been extracted at two levels. On one side, if you look at the AI value chain, a lot of our youth who is technology native, who sometimes has studied computer science, is left at data labeling roles at the bottom of the value chain, where the least value is created. We also have been extracted in a different ways, where a lot of our data is being extracted for free to train those systems. So for me, I think we always speak internally about the things we want to make sure we do so that we lessen the impact and the extraction of the technology, and we don't really go into very similar models than we had during colonization, where we want to make sure our countries are equipped, they understand the risks and the challenges that are coming to us, and they also know how to build that resilience backbone for their countries. And for us, if we can support that transition for the 3-4 billion people in the global south, this is where we win.
1: Well, Kate, you're moving forward and you're active in more than 25 countries. So you're at a point as a founder where you're really scaling up your business. So what does that look like in the next couple of years?
0: For me, it looks like building in more markets, you know, and making sure that the talent we bring in the company understands deeply the markets in which we're operating. We want Amini to really be a representation of the Global South. We have employees from everywhere, from the Caribbean, from Latin America, Brazil, the Philippines, and we want to continue being, you know, showing that you can build a company doing good in the Global South in all these many markets that look different from the first look, but are actually extremely similar. So when we succeed, I think you see Amini being the biggest distributed cloud company in the Global South. And that's what we're working towards too.
1: So that's what success looks like for you.
0: Yes, and impact as well. We always say that we won't be rich by the billions of dollars we've made, but by the billions of lives we've impacted.
1: Kate, if you could go back to when you started this, could you give yourself any advice that, you know, might help you when you started on this journey?
0: I would probably tell myself that the journey is going to be hard, but I have to stay focused because it is all worth it. You know, I make a point always, and I've made a point in my career quite a lot to pay it forward and just make sure that I am not just a model for the next to come, but I also support the next generation as much as I can. And I think sometimes when you're in the trenches, when everything becomes hard, you feel like the world is falling apart, which I think is the case for many founders out there, you kind of just forget that. And I think I would tell myself to just really stay focused on that, because yes, the journey is hard, but I'm only going through this so I can pay it forward and give those lessons to others to make sure that they avoid making the same mistakes I've made myself.
1: 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You'll find more in-depth conversations on The Interview wherever you get your BBC podcasts, including episodes with Google's CEO Sundar Pichai and Julia Gillard, former Prime Minister of Australia, plus many others. Until next time, bye for now.
2: 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I'm Saroja Coelho. CBC News is next.

0: This is CBC News. It's 5:30. Good morning, I'm Gareth Hampshire. Here is the news for the Maritimes. We begin in New Brunswick. The number of people experiencing overdoses in Moncton spiked dramatically over the weekend. Ambulance New Brunswick says it received 65 calls in relation to suspected overdoses between Friday and Monday. Josue Gauguin works in harm reduction services. He says Friday set a record for the number of overdoses at a supervised consumption site.
1: This is, I think, the worst that I've seen just in one batch hitting the streets and having all these overdoses, the worst that I've seen in our community. But we've seen maybe smaller waves like this before, for sure. It's definitely, like I said, it's unpredictable because we don't know exactly what's coming in, how it's been cut. It's really hard to foresee these things and hard to prepare for them.
0: Gauguin says while it has not been confirmed, he suspects the spike was related to the presence of a potent veterinary tranquilizer in the local unregulated drug supply. In Nova Scotia, the Department of Justice is recommending the implementation of a province-wide suicide prevention standard in correctional facilities. It follows the death of at least 8 people in provincial custody in the past 2 years. The department established the Deaths in Custody Review Committee that year. Its mandate includes making recommendations to the department in order to reduce inmate deaths. Emma Halpern is legal director at PATH Legal, a group that advocates for inmates.
2: We had 2 deaths, you know, a few years ago that I believe prompted this review committee to release some of these recommendations. And I have not been able to see any change from these recommendations that are coming out in these reports in terms of the experiences that individuals who are incarcerated in jails in our province have with access to health care, to mental health care, to supports in the institution.
0: Halpern says there should be a full inquiry every time someone dies in a Nova Scotia correctional facility. In Saskatchewan, the search for an active shooter is over. The RCMP ended a public alert after a suspect was arrested last night. Police say one person is dead and another seriously injured after a shooting near a health clinic in Pelican Narrows. That is about 5 hours north of Saskatoon. The suspect was described as a male wearing all black clothing and a face covering. It has been a deadly day in Ukraine. At least 11 people have been killed and dozens more injured after Russia launched a major attack overnight on cities across Ukraine. The mayor of Kyiv says 2 high-rise apartment towers were hit, and there are fears that people are trapped in the rubble. The Canadian Association of Emergency Physicians is urging hospitals and health systems to enforce anti-harassment policies. The association released a statement calling for zero tolerance when it comes to any form of harassment towards emergency physicians. Dr. Trevor Jane is one of the authors and an emergency room doctor on PEI. He says the violence against healthcare providers is increasing across the country.
3: I think it's become normalized that, if you're an emerge doc, an emerge nurse, a paramedic, first responder, or anybody working in the first responder kind of venue, that this is part of the job. And for us in the emergency department, the message from Canadian Association of Emergency Physicians is it's not. Mm-hmm. Violence is, we have, zero tolerance for violence in our emerge departments.
0: The wait list for dialysis in Pictou County has finally been eliminated. The province spent $3.5 million to triple the size of the units at Sutherland Harris Memorial Hospital. Amanda Billard is the health services manager for the renal program in the Northern Zone. She says patients can finally receive their treatment close to home.
4: We had 20 Pictou County patients traveling either to Truro or to Antigonish to get their dialysis care because we were at capacity here. We only had 4 chairs. It means they don't have to travel. They save hundreds of hours of travel time and thousands of kilometers of travel a year for them and their families.
0: Billard says not only have they been able to accept all local dialysis patients, but the hospital can also now treat people on vacation who are in the area. And that is the news to this hour from the CBC serving the Maritimes.
5: 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I'm Jamie Poisson, and you are listening to Front Burner, CBC's daily news podcast on CBC Radio 1 and Sirius XM. 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Hi, everyone. I'm Jamie Poisson.
6: This is what happens when the machine comes after you. What you've seen over the last several years, this is what it looks like.
5: That's some audio from Donald Trump's victory party on Election Day in 2024.
6: This is karma, ladies and gentlemen. He deserves this. They deserve it as a family.
5: On stage were family, Trump officials, and the president and CEO of a billion-dollar combat sports empire. That man is Dana White of the Ultimate Fighting Championship, or UFC. That's whose voice you just heard. The UFC has been described as the sporting arm of the MAGA movement. Fighters have pledged incredible support to Trump, and the president has become a ringside fixture. And the culmination of all of this is set to be held at the White House later this month, a cage fight on the South Lawn.
7: This is a little different for these political people, but these are real warriors.
5: Now, Trump's story with the UFC and combat sports is decades long. But in recent years, the politics of the UFC have crystallized into something more right-wing and more radical. And their events have become a landing spot for conservative leaders from Canada to the US to Russia and beyond. Luke Thomas is an MMA journalist and host of the Morning Combat podcast. Today, he joins the show to talk about Trump's White House fight and how a once marginal so-called blood sport became one of the most important cultural institutions in the conservative movement. Luke, hey, it's great to have you. Thanks for being here.
8: Thank you for having me.
5: We should begin with the fact, I think, that there is currently a structure on the White House lawn that looks to me at least like a pair of kind of star-spangled banner arches literally growing out of the White House lawn. It's enormous, also a little bit like a roller coaster maybe, and all of this is part of the set for a UFC fight, which is to be held on the White House lawn and on Donald Trump's birthday later this month. And just talk to me a little bit more about this event and its origins.
8: Yeah, well, as you describe it, it is certainly huge. I live in Washington, D.C., and I've lived here. I've had the strange honor, because most people here are quite transient, but I've been here since the 80s. I have certainly never seen anything quite like this. There have been obviously a million things that over time have been constructed on the National Mall, which is just on the other side of Constitution Avenue. The Washington Monument is right there. I could start this answer in 2016. A lot of people will say, you know, for example, UFC President Dana White is, he'll make the claim that he's not political, and people will often respond with, well, how can that be? He spoke at three different Republican national conventions, including having the last rule before the president himself came out, which is unusual for anyone other than the spouse of the president.
6: I'm in the tough guy business, and this man is the toughest, most resilient human being that I have ever met in my life.
8: But that really does not, that is largely a ceremonial, but interesting, but ceremonial fact. The beginning of the UFC White House story is January 6th. January 6th, as we all recall, you can call it a riot, you can call it an insurrection, it maybe is some combo of the two. It was this terrible event for American democracy. Donald Trump at that time hits his lowest poll numbers. He leaves the office. He doesn't even go to Joe Biden's inauguration. You see him at CPAC 1 month later, briefly, and then you see him about 6 months after that for another CPAC event. But the first non-CPAC event he goes to is the trilogy between Dustin Poirier and Conor McGregor. And what you end up finding out is that through a series of these events where he shows up, he gets a special walkout. The commentators talk about how great he is. The fighters quite literally genuflect before him.
9: Making his way to the world famous octagon, flanked by UFC CEO Dana White, 45, soon to be 47, president-elect Donald Trump.
8: He's constantly on camera. He's not sitting in a suite. He is ringside. He gets his own kid. This is true. His own Kid Rock walkout music. And what you'll notice that ends up happening is a rehabilitative act begins to happen around Trump. Certainly not the UFC is not the only originator of this, but they're one of the key architects, certainly outside of the political world. And also just think realistically, if you're running a Donald Trump campaign, which I'll get to in just a second, you can have a lot of money. Where can you go to buy this kind of exposure? The answer is nowhere. So then leading up to the election, he's still going on these routine visits to UFC events, including around times where he's being indicted, around where he's being convicted. All of it is happening in close succession. They propel him back to office, and this is their political reward. This is what this event exists as. That is its entire identity. They're trying to make this out to be something like, you know, Trump is such a fight fan that this would happen. And I don't like Trump in any capacity whatsoever. I will admit, however, he is a real fight fan. I don't think that's very much in dispute, but it's got nothing to do with it. This is about leveraging the power of the presidency and the federal government to reward people who helped return this political project to power.
5: That's so interesting. I don't know if I've ever heard anybody lay out so clearly the central role that they think the UFC played in his rehabilitation. That was fascinating. You know, this event on the White House lawn, in what ways do you think the U.S. president sees this event as beneficial to him right now?
8: Well, his poll numbers, I mentioned that the lowest they were during the first Trump administration was from a Gallup poll in January of 2021, right on the edge here, around January 6th, and they hit 34%. Now, Gallup, interestingly, does no longer do presidential polling, I think out of fear for retribution from the president himself, but other folks do. So it's not an apples-to-apples comparison, what I'm about to say, but it gives you some idea of the problem. His current approval rating, according to a YouGov poll, is 34%. So we're either at or pretty close to the bottom of where he was circa January 6th. Just as before we recorded this podcast, just an hour or two before this, it was revealed that Iran is walking away from negotiations. This guy is struggling. I think his critics might say he is setting the world and the country on fire, but it is even his own supporters. And you can see this in polling, for example, with young men. One of the audiences, the UFC was very effective in helping to, you know, getting to a hard to reach portion of the electorate. He has, his polling has collapsed with them. It's collapsed with Latinos. It's collapsed with a lot of people who are willing to give it a shot following Biden. It is really, really in a bad place. He needs wins. He needs wins. And I think he loves what the UFC audience, in part, had done for him, but what those UFC broadcasts do to magnify his strength with various communities, to magnify his identity as a guy who is macho, to magnify, you know, any kind of way. I mean, the amount of reputation laundering and image improvement that is available through these things, it's very difficult to specifically quantify in units that I can share with you on a chart. But look at what Trump is doing. Like, look at the level of investment he is allowing to be made in this process. This tells you exactly what he thinks of how good this treatment is for his image.

0: You know, you've been reporting on combat sports for nearly 2 decades now, right? And on the USC specifically for much of that time. And for a long time, I know both mixed martial arts and the UFC were viewed as a kind of public taboo, right? As something that was undignified in a way, a blood sport. At one point, it was banned in large parts of the US. Former US Republican Senator John McCain famously referred to it as human cockfighting. And can you just talk to me about what the UFC was like at the beginning and the role played by current CEO Dana White?
1: Yeah. So just to set the tone, the UFC as a thing in its early stages started in 1993. Dana White does not enter the picture until 2001. So it should be noted, there is a significant and real portion that happens before he gets there that he has really nothing to do with. It should also be noted that the UFC's turnaround did not happen until 2005. And it's strictly the result of their appearance on Spike TV with what was then considered a very novel act, which was the Ultimate Fighter reality show.
2: Do you want to be a fighter? That's the question.
3: That's why I'm here.
2: It's not about cutting weight. It's not about living in a f-ing house. It's about do you want to be a fighter? It's not all f-ing signing autographs and banging broads when you get out of here.
1: So the reason I bring this all up is to say, there's a life of UFC before Dana White ever gets there. There's a bit of a life afterwards where they're still struggling mightily to turn it around. It was really only that thing in 2005 that did it. The early UFC was barbaric. I mean, most of the criticisms people made about it were quite real. There was very few rules. You could do hair pulling. There were some things you couldn't do, you know, the worst of the worst, like eye gouging and whatnot. But what ended up happening, what the critics really missed about it, was that it was answering an age-old question, which was what works in a fight? And a lot of different martial arts had very different competing ideas about this. And it wasn't until you removed the rules within each of those composite sports, taekwondo, karate, whatever, jiu-jitsu, you name it, you remove all those rules and you basically create an open system where anybody can use anything. And when you did that, you got some really interesting answers about what we thought worked in fighting and what didn't. That is what propelled it forward. But it could not figure out a way very effectively to make itself palatable to regulators during a long stretch of its time until about the year 2000. And they really got, that's when they got, for example, they got put in New Jersey at a Trump facility before Dana White even gets there. It was actually the different owners who were the ones to get that. It had nothing to do with Trump. It was just that New Jersey had a very, very prestigious commission. So for them to be able to do it was a sign that they were running towards regulation, that they were trying to clean up their act, and they were making some progress. They get bought out in 2001 with Dana White and his billionaire friends and partners, the Fertitta brothers, Lorenzo and Frank Fertitta. And again, they do not have immediate success, but they are trying to run further and further towards regulation. I will give Dana White and his you know, the regime he came from credit. They went a very long way trying to go state by state by state to get as everything regulated as possible. It took quite a long while to get there. And then they hit pay dirt in 2005 with the advent of the Ultimate Fighter. But it took a long time for the act to get cleaned up. It took a long time to convince regulators, and it was not a very linear process. There were fits and starts the entire way.
0: And just Dana White as a character here and as a really central figure, how does he compare to the commissioners or presidents of other major sports organizations like the NBA or NFL or NHL?
1: He doesn't in any way. People want to give him that role because they're trying to find some kind of, you know, North Star that they can recognize in sporting architecture as a way to understand him. Let me tell you something I've learned 2 decades covering combat sports, not just MMA. This is true about boxing as well. These are not sports as extensions of sporting culture. That is not what these are. These are sports as extension of vice culture. And once you understand that difference, it changes the way you see everything. Dana White is not a commissioner in any sense that anyone would ever understand. He's a fight promoter. Let me just say this as clearly as I possibly can. Okay. I don't care which fight promoter it is, and especially if they're good fight promoters. It would be extremely unwise to believe anything they say at any point ever without double-checking. That is what we're talking about here. That's the, like you actually can't even be good at the job unless you're professionally quite gifted at lying. And so he, I'm not saying that's his only skill. There's a lot more that goes into it. There's talent identification. There's forming deals with television companies. There's changing how the sport is seen in the public. There's a lot that goes into it. But when people try to compare him to like Roger Goodell and whatnot, it's like, I'm not saying that Roger Goodell doesn't play fast and loose with the truth, but there is a very different relationship he has with the world and the media than Dana White. Anyone at any level who promotes fights for a living is absolutely not entitled to the benefit of the doubt on anything they say ever, ever. And yeah. I think if you understand him in the way that people in the fight business understand him, the Goodell or the Adam Silver comparisons, they make no sense.
0: And did you say earlier that you have to think about it as vice culture? Can you just tell me more about what you mean by that?
1: I looked up the history of regulation in various states. So the MMA is, well, MMA and boxing, the way it works is if you want to put a fight on, pick a city, let's say Atlanta, right? You want to put a fight on in Atlanta. You have to go to the Georgia Commission to do that. So there's a state-by-state commission system that grants, hey, do your cornermen have license? Do you as a fight promoter have license? Like all these kinds of things. But it's a state-by-state model. And the reason why that is important to understand is like I looked up the history of like some of the earlier ones, and like for example New York's commission, which is also quite important. And it came around, you know, pre-Depression era United States, when there was a problem with too much gambling and, you know, unscrupulous fight promoters taking advantage of athletes or whatever you want to call them back at the, you know, in the early part of the 20th century. Like this is where it comes out of. When polite society leaves, impolite society fills in. And this is why, for example, historically, the mob has also always been associated with boxing. These are not unfair associations. So when you understand this is not the cousin so much of basketball, but the extension of like casino culture, it makes a lot more sense about who comprises this activity.
0: Did the UFC ever at its early stages have like a coherent brand of politics?
1: No, not at all. In fact, quite the opposite. They made, you know, it's funny, right? They made a pitch before The Ultimate Fighter, but it really kicked into high gear after The Ultimate Fighter of maximum palatability. You know, yeah, of course, probably more young men are going to watch MMA than other demos. But one thing that they really wanted to drive home was that they had something special for everybody. They really wanted to cast a really wide net. And part of what that meant was having governmental relations that knew that, you know, like all rich and powerful people do on some level, which is you're going to have to play the levels and just see what works. So, for example, they were quite famous for the fact that they had a very good relationship with, he's obviously deceased now, but Senator Harry Reid out of Las Vegas. In fact, the airport is named for him there. He was a famous fight fan. I don't know how many UFC events he ever went to, if any, but they had a good working relationship with him, let's say. Or if the governor of Nevada was either Republican or Democrat, they would work with him. It's really not until 2016 where White sort of declares his allegiance to Trump and then begins to steer the organization in that direction that you get a much clearer political partisanship that's viewable.
0: Yep. You know, I know that in the world of combat sports, the WWE is kind of looked down upon. But I do think it's important to bring up because in many ways, this is where Donald Trump's relationship with fighting as a kind of spectacle really begins. The WWE's marquee event, WrestleMania, was twice held at a Trump property in the late 80s, and Trump himself was a character in WWE fights, like coming out into the ring and performing alongside wrestlers.
3: Donald Trump is in a world he is not familiar with. This is not real estate.
0: And just something I found particularly interesting is the degree to which some have argued that the world of wrestling may actually be responsible for the way that Trump came to present himself in public over the years in wrestling. As you'll know, there's this concept called kayfabe, which is essentially about the theatrical element of pro wrestling with the blatantly staged fights and exaggerated storylines that are presented to the audience as real. And there's this article that argues that Trump would not have been president without kayfabe. Let me just read you a quick bit of it. Donald Trump was portraying the pro wrestling character Donald Trump. He was cutting promos, like doing the equivalent of what a WrestleMania would be against Jeb Bush. He would give them all nicknames, like The Rock gave wrestlers nicknames. He was demeaning them. And do you think it's true that there's like a certain performance element to all of this that endears itself to Trump in some way?
1: That's a great question. And I'm not a big pro wrestling fan, to be very clear. I have nothing against it, but it's not for me. But my understanding is he's in the WWE Hall of Fame, right? So sort of consider that for a second. We're not just talking some kind of marginal figure in that space, somebody who at least has some history. On top of that, you'll also note he put his hat in the ring and for a time was working essentially as a fight promoter.
0: That was part of my conversation with longtime MMA journalist Luke Thomas. If you want to listen to the full episode, you can find Front Burner wherever you get your podcasts or on YouTube. I'm Jamie Poisson. Thank you so much for listening.

0: And a good Tuesday. I'm Wayne Thibodeau here at the Island Morning Desk with Alex MacIsaac at the news desk and Richie Bulger behind the controls. It's Tuesday, June 2nd. Yes, we're now into June in case you, like me, are trying to catch up. The time's just flying by. A wet start to the day today, but the forecast is improving. In fact, we've got a spectacular forecast. CBC meteorologist Tina Simkin will be by later this morning to break that all down for you. John Hancock is here with the latest from the world of sports. And Alex, I know you and I arrived at work at the same time today, and it was a little wet.
1: Very much so. It was. I had to break out the raincoat today.
0: Yeah, when I woke up this morning around 4 a.m., the alarm went off, and I was wondering what was hitting my window. So yeah, a lot of rain, heavy rain in the Charlottetown area now. It's about 8 degrees, though, not too bad for this time of the morning. And as I said, the forecast is indicating we're going to see some improvements in that forecast. The chance of showers this morning, though, and a risk of thunder showers possible as we reach 13 degrees. That's still below normal for this time of year. 5 tonight and tomorrow, mainly sunny skies. I'll break down the full forecast in a couple of minutes. But first, let's check in with Alex to see what's coming up the news this morning.
1: Hey, Wayne. Talks between Island Nurses and Health PEI have stalled. Nurses have been without a contract for more than a year, and the union worries it will hurt recruitment and retention. And there's growing talk of a by-election in Cornwall Meadowbank. The district has been without an MLA since Mark McLean died in mid-March. A UPEI political science professor says he expects one to be called soon. And the charitable trust behind Charlottetown's Upton Farm is raising money to fix a key section of land. A broken culvert is currently blocking access between two parts of the property. The trust says it might need to raise about $40,000 to make those repairs happen. I'll have those stories and more after 6 o'clock.
0: Thanks for that, Alex. Yes, Alex, full newscast coming up at 6:30 this morning. Well, he mentioned Don Desiroot. We'll be bringing Don in, the UPEI political science professor, to talk. We'll maybe mention a bit about the spring election, a spring by-election, if that's possible, or whether we may be waiting until midsummer. But Don Desiroot will also be here to wrap up the spring sitting of the PEI legislature.
2: One of the comments was that the government had been hammered this session. I think that was an appropriate one.
0: Don will join us after the 7 o'clock edition of World Report. That's later on Island Morning. Well, Islanders living with disabilities and people who support them may be getting more help in the future.
3: It's pretty crucial for caregivers to be able to have that opportunity or families. And it's a good thing for the individual as well to have a little bit of a break as well and go do something new and maybe go with someone that would help them.
0: We'll hear more about the changes to two provincial program. That's coming up at 7:15 this morning. And BIPOC Usher businesses will be on display at a new street market in Charlottetown. Now, it's one of the organizers that will be coming in later this morning live in the studio to tell us about this unique offering that will fill Kent Street next week.
4: Because there are so many different talented BIPOC business owners in the island that I don't think we know enough about them.
0: Two of the people behind that fair, they'll join us later this morning. And of course, it is Tuesday, so that means it is PSA Tuesday. So you can jot down this number, and that way you can give us a call. Alex and I will be in the studio right after the 8:30 newscast, local newscast, to take your public service, not-for-profit events. Lots of events happening across Prince Edward Island, and we'd love to hear about them. You can write down this number. It's a direct line to Richie, 902-629-6461. That's 902-629-6461. And as we say, we'll record your PSA announcements right after the 8:30 news. In your forecast, as I mentioned, mainly cloudy with a chance of showers and a risk of thunder showers this morning, highs of 13. Southerly winds about 20, and we could get a trace to 5 millimeters, but possibly up to 15 millimeters in thunderstorms. Mainly cloudy with a chance of showers and a risk of thunder showers again this evening, but the skies will clear overnight and lows of 5. A sunny day tomorrow and highs closer to that normal 17 degrees. It's time now for World Report.
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8: This is World Report. Good morning, I'm Martina Fitzgerald. We begin in Ukraine, where Russia has launched one of its largest aerial assaults of the war. At least 10 people have been killed and dozens injured, including several children. The attacks targeted Kyiv along with Dnipro and several other eastern Ukrainian cities. Kyiv officials say Russia unleashed 73 missiles and over 600 drones. The bombings follow threats from Russian President Vladimir Putin. He promised retaliation for Ukrainian strikes on a dormitory in the Russian-held Luhansk region. Since a brief ceasefire expired in May, Russia has hit Ukraine's power supplies and infrastructure, while Ukraine has stepped up attacks on oil facilities inside Russia. Both sides deny targeting civilians. Despite an agreement between Israel and Hezbollah, there is fighting in southern Lebanon this morning. The deal would see a de-escalation, with Israel agreeing to stop its strikes on southern Beirut, and Hezbollah would stop firing on Israel. The CBC's Willie Lowry is following the latest developments from Jerusalem.
9: While the frenetic pace of attacks has slowed, the Israeli military and Hezbollah have continued to trade strikes, despite the U.S. brokering a partial ceasefire between the two. Lebanon's state-run national news agency saying that Israel hit several areas in the south, including in the town of Debin. Meanwhile, sirens sounded in northern Israel this morning from a suspected Hezbollah drone. The group says it's carried out attacks on Israeli tanks in the south. On Monday, after Israel threatened to hit Beirut, U.S. President Donald Trump stepped in, speaking by phone with both Israeli Prime Minister Benjamin Netanyahu and intermediaries for Hezbollah. On social media, Trump said, quote, "There will be no troops going to Beirut, and any troops that are on their way have already been turned back." The U.S. president went on to say that Hezbollah has also agreed to stop its attacks on Israel, Lebanon's embassy in Washington confirming the Iranian-backed militant group would refrain from carrying out further attacks. Joel Rayburn, a former U.S. diplomat, says Trump managed to spare Beirut while allowing Israel to continue its operations in southern Lebanon.
10: He's trying to give the Israelis enough room where they can take military action to defend themselves, but without necessarily going all the way to the heart of the Hezbollah problem, which is in southern Beirut.
9: Some in Israel are criticizing Netanyahu for yielding to Trump's demands. Far-right National Security Minister Itamar Ben-Gvir implored Netanyahu to say no to Trump. Willie Lowry, CBC News, Jerusalem.
8: The war in Iran will be front and center on Capitol Hill. U.S. Secretary of State Marco Rubio is facing lawmakers for the first time since the fighting started. He's expected to be questioned over stalled negotiations between Washington and Tehran. Iran has reportedly suspended peace talks with the U.S. President Donald Trump shrugged that off on Monday, telling American news outlet CNBC he doesn't care if they're over, honestly. Canadian e-commerce giant Shopify is coming under fire for its ties to Kenneth Law. The Toronto area man recently pleaded guilty to aiding 14 suicides in Ontario by mailing poison kits to the victims. Thomas Dagla brings us the details and the reaction.
11: One of the things I often think about is his laugh.
12: David Parfit lost his 22-year-old son, Tom, to suicide 5 years ago. His is one of 93 deaths Kenneth Law has admitted responsibility for in an Ontario court.
11: He caused a devastation that is difficult to describe.
12: Law sold poison online with his websites hosted by Shopify. Crown prosecutors revealed the Canadian e-commerce giant transferred nearly $150,000 to Law over a 3.5-year period beginning in 2020. Proceeds from the sale of lethal products he coaxed vulnerable people around the world to buy. In Chicago, Jerry Cohn's brother Benji died in 2023.
13: Say if Kenneth Law got arrested maybe, you know, a month earlier, maybe Benji wouldn't have been able to buy anything.
12: Shopify previously told CBC News it terminated the seller's online stores once the company was notified of policy violations. University of Ottawa law professor Jennifer Quaid doubts Canadian laws could hold the tech giant criminally liable.
14: The way the law sits right now, an entity like Shopify can say, look, we didn't know about it. As soon as we found out about it, of course, we removed it.
12: As for Law, he remains in custody and faces prison time when he's sentenced later this year. Thomas Dagg, CBC News, Toronto.
8: Police are expected to give more details about a deadly shooting in Pelican Narrows, Saskatchewan. One person was killed, another was hurt. The gunman was arrested after an hours-long active shooter alert. Officers had been looking for a man in all black with his face covered. The Cree Nation community is a five-hour drive north of Saskatoon. We're waiting to hear more about Ottawa's plan for artificial intelligence. CBC News exclusively obtained a draft of the federal government's AI strategy, which is expected to be released this week. It includes new laws to protect Canadians against the risks of AI. In Mexico, human rights groups are raising concerns about their government's use of AI. As the CBC's Jorge Barrera reports, there are fears the law is being used to persecute journalists and political activists.
15: It means that artificial intelligence can now be added to sort of the big tool set that is used to limit freedom of expression.
16: Jan Albert Hootson is Mexico representative for the Committee to Protect Journalists. He says a new artificial intelligence law adopted by the state of San Luis Potosi is a new threat in a country where journalism remains a dangerous occupation.
15: Purposefully, in our opinion, vague. It can easily be used as a tool by repressive state governments, municipal governments.
16: A mother and daughter were arrested for creating, quote, simulated content that harmed the, quote, public reputation of an unidentified victim. The two were linked to a Facebook page called the San Huicho Times, which posts AI-manipulated memes critical of the San Luis Potosi government.
17: Es muy curioso la rapidez.
16: Luis Gonzalez Lozano is a San Luis Potosi lawyer. He said the state government rushed the AI law through with little input before it was adopted in mid-November. They created a crime to provide excessive protection for public officials, says Gonzalez. He is part of a group that submitted a complaint with Mexico's Human Rights Commission. They argued the law could be used to target everything from political memes to journalists using AI to protect sources. The commission filed a complaint against the law with Mexico's Supreme Court on constitutional grounds. The court could take a year to make a ruling. Jorge Barrera, CBC News, Mexico City.
8: Federal Trade Minister Dominic LeBlanc is in Washington for meetings with his American counterpart, Jamieson Greer. It's a one-day trip to discuss the Canada-U.S.-Mexico trade agreement. Greer signaled to Congress on Monday the U.S. will maintain tariffs on Canadian goods such as steel, aluminum, and automobiles. There is a push in Quebec to ban the sale of energy drinks to minors. The measure, spurred by the tragic death of a teen 2 years ago, and would make it the first law of its kind in Canada. But not everyone is on board with the plan. Allison McCormick explains why.
18: I just have one first period, so I don't sleep through it.
19: Alexi Tower gets a boost of caffeine from her energy drink each morning to keep her alert throughout the school day. The grade 12 student in Fredericton says the drinks are a popular choice.
18: Everyone in class drinks them. There's at least like 10 people in my class this morning drinking them.
19: But a movement in Quebec is aimed at curbing access to young people following the death of a 15-year-old. 2 years ago, Zachary Miron died after consuming a single energy drink with his prescribed ADHD medication. Last month, the Quebec Order of Pharmacists recommended stores remove energy drinks. President Jean-François Desgagnés says the evidence is clear.
20: ADHD drugs are stimulant. They can increase the heartbeat and the heart and the blood pressure. It's the same thing with the caffeine. And when those two things combine, it can be very harmful.
19: Family Prix quickly removed the drinks from all of its 455 pharmacies in Quebec and New Brunswick. Jean-Christophe Caron is the company's vice president of marketing.
21: We've seen in different provinces up to 24% of teenagers taking medication for ADHD, so that's a very high number.
19: The Canadian Beverage Association says energy drinks shouldn't be singled out when there are multiple caffeine sources available and more evidence-based discussion is needed. The New Brunswick College of Pharmacists says it supports the move. Doctors Nova Scotia has been championing a similar youth ban for more than a decade. Allison McCormick, CBC News, Fredericton.
8: That is the latest national and international news from World Report. I'm Martina Fitzgerald. This is CBC News.
0: This is Island Morning for Tuesday, June 2nd. Good morning. I'm Wayne Thibodeau. Mitch Cormier is away today. Alex McIsaac's at the news desk. And Richie Bulger is behind the controls. Well, it's been a year since the contract between the PEI Nurses Union and Health PEI expired. And the union is concerned that without a deal, recruiting and retention may take a hit.
1: Between New Brunswick, Nova Scotia, and PEI, we're the lowest paid. And so we need to course correct that. We need to reinvest this money going into private agency companies that keeps escalating while our members are waiting.
0: Cody McKay spoke with the union's president along with the province's health minister. That's coming up about 6:20 this morning. And the spring session of the legislature has wrapped up. We'll hear from Don Desirude on his thoughts about some of the highs and lows of the session. That's coming up in this half hour of Island Morning. But first, let's check in with Alex to see what's coming up on the news at 6:30.
2: Hey, Wayne. There's growing talk of a by-election in Cornwall Meadowbank. The district has been without an MLA since Mark McLean died in mid-March. A UPEI political science professor says he expects one to be called soon. And the Canadian Association of Emergency Physicians is urging hospitals and health systems to enforce anti-harassment policies. The association released a statement calling for zero tolerance when it comes to any form of harassment towards emergency physicians. And the charitable trust behind Charlottetown's Upton Farm is raising money to fix a key section of land. A broken culvert is currently blocking access between the two parts of the property. The Upton Farm Trust says it might need to raise about $40,000 to make the repairs. Love those stories and more at 6:30.
0: Thanks for that, Alex. And Alex will be back with a full newscast in less than 18 minutes time. Of course, John will be by later this morning with sports. And Tina will have your latest weather forecast. Currently, we have a light rain shower in Charlottetown at 8 degrees. There is a chance of thunderstorms this afternoon. Temperature still struggling. 13 degrees, but I'll tell you, the forecast has substantially changed since I was on this desk about a week ago, and it looks like a spectacular week with highs of 25 later this week. Tina will break that all down with us in just a few moments. But before we do that, the spring sitting of the legislature has wrapped up. Now, we brought you some of the highlights yesterday here on the show, but we wanted to dig a little deeper on what it all means for the parties, and more importantly, for Islanders. Here's some of UPEI political scientist Don Desirude's thoughts.
22: Well, probably the whole question of Mr. Arsenault and his being expelled from cabinet and expelled from caucus, that has to be the biggest story of this session. Very sad story, quite frankly. Otherwise, as a legislative session, what really stood out for me, and it was predictably so, but was the tone. So when this session started, I was still thinking that this is a government that we looking at the calendar. Now they got their leadership situation squared away. Maybe we should go into a spring election or possibly in the fall. Therefore, let's have a session with a good news budget, something that people are going to grab onto and come up, you know, with a lot of enthusiasm. Didn't happen, and I guess, you know, I don't get to see the polls anymore. But it looks like that their popularity of this government is sinking and has fallen below even the other two parties, and now they're in third spot. So you don't call an election when that's the circumstance. And as a consequence, you get the sense that there was almost a defeatist attitude on the side of the government. And contrasting that was sort of the emboldened opposition. They were far more aggressive, far more ready to go after them. One of the comments was that the government had been hammered this session. I think that was an appropriate one. I thought the exchanges, you know, were what you do expect to see in the legislative assembly, but there was more animosity there than we've seen before, more defensiveness on behalf of the government. But the opposition parties got some hits in as well.
0: That was UPEI political science professor Don Desirude. For a deeper dive into what happened in this sitting of the legislature and what it means for the main political parties as they gear up for the next provincial election. Yes, one of those is only about a year away, even if they hold to the fixed election date. Don will be joining us live here in the studio just after the 7 o'clock edition of World Report.

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0: 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Good morning, Tina.
1: Well, good morning to you. You're up early this morning.
0: Yes, a little earlier than normal. And when I woke up this morning, I could hear this pitter-patter on the window. It was pouring in Charlottetown, but looking at the road cameras, some are dry, so it seems to be a bit hit and miss.
1: It really is. The showers are contained and confined this morning, at least to the most eastern areas of Queens County and into Kings County. And Prince County stayed relatively dry, at least this morning, but there have been some showers overnight. And I think that's going to be the case today. On average, we're not going to pick up a lot of rainfall from this system that's overhead. It's a weak area of low pressure, but it's going to be strong enough to generate showers this morning. And then again this afternoon, and with the, I'm going to use this in quotations, heat of the day, because that's been so funny these days because it's been so cold. But seriously, with the heat of the sunshine this afternoon, we could break out into some scattered showers and even that risk of thunderstorms. So as far as the rainfall totals are concerned today, it's going to be spotty. And on average, most will pick up anywhere from a trace to a few millimeters of rain. But if a thunderstorm happens nearby or overhead, you can count on about locally 5 to 15 millimeters of rain. So we have to be careful for that. And some gusty wind conditions near and around or underneath these thunderstorms. Elsewhere, the winds are going to be more southerly throughout the day, 20 at times, gusting up to 40 kilometers per hour, and then become more southwesterly into the afternoon. We're sitting at around 8 degrees, which is warmer than what we've experienced over the last several days. It may actually feel cooler just because there's a little bit more dampness. The humidity is climbing as this system is overhead and certainly with the showers. So scattered showers in the forecast for this morning, showers and a risk of thunderstorms this afternoon. Winds will become more southwesterly throughout the day today. We should hold at around 13 or 14 degrees. Nothing too spectacular today, but things will be changing by tomorrow. The system pushes out, so we'll keep the showers and maybe a risk of thunderstorms in the evening forecast, but partly cloudy skies expected overnight tonight. And temperatures dropping down to around 5 degrees. And then tomorrow we get back to sunshine. Remember the sunglasses? We'll definitely need them tomorrow. Maybe even get out the sunscreen because it's going to be handy this week. Temperatures in the upper teens tomorrow, maybe even punching the limit on the 20 degree temperature reading. And if we don't do it on Wednesday, we'll certainly do it on Thursday into Friday. It's definitely going to feel like summer on both days with overnight lows dropping into the lower teens where our daytime highs have been. So that will be our overnight low. And that's more like it. That's where we should be for this time of year with the average high around 18 and the average overnight low around 7 degrees. So looking better in the temperature department.
0: I was thinking that when I was sitting in this chair last week and you and I were talking. We were talking about snow.
1: I know.
0: Now maybe 25 by later this week. Wow.
1: Yeah, that's right. That's impressive. Hey, and speaking of snow, Cape Breton got snow. And I'm just looking at the radar and I hate to say it, but over the Highlands, the radar is indicating a possible rain snow mix right now going
0: heavens.
1: On. So yeah, this is really unusually cool weather that we've had overhead.
0: I'm so happy where we're at, but
1: getting warmer.
0: We wish all our friends at Cape Breton all the best.
1: Yeah, they're hardy, but this tests everyone's patience, I'm sure.
0: No question. Well, thanks for this, Tina.
1: You're welcome.
0: That's CBC meteorologist Tina Simpkin. She'll be back next hour with the latest forecast. As Tina mentioned, those showers have eased in Charlottetown, mostly cloudy skies. It is 8 degrees. Traveling across the province, quiet on the Confederation Bridge, but the roads are wet, particularly in the Charlottetown area. Watch for those pedestrians. Work on the Confederation Bridge resumed after a week turnaround, so there is some delays potentially there. No issues being reported at Northumberland Ferries or at the Charlottetown Airport. 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

0: 96.1 FM and the CBC Listen app. And at this hour on CBC Television, thank you for joining us. It is 6:20, almost 6:21. Well, Island nurses haven't had a contract for more than a year now, though it's not uncommon for negotiations to take a while. The last deal with the nurses took more than 2 years. That contract ended last April, and negotiations have been going on ever since. 27 meetings have been held between Health PEI and the nurses' union, but that slowed in recent weeks. Without a deal, the union worries about recruitment and retention of nurses. Now, Cody McKay spoke with Kim Sears, the president of the PEI Nurses Union. He also spoke with PEI's health minister, Corey Diggle.
1: It's been more than a year without that deal. Is that common in these kind of things? Explain to the average Islander who's looking from the outside if this is the normal length of time or not.
2: It's not uncommon, I'll be honest. It's not uncommon. And we are forging ahead, making some progress. However, we need to prioritize this. We had some dates booked for the end of this month, the end of June, and unfortunately the employer canceled those because of the Treasury Board schedule. That just leaves the members on the front line feeling taken for granted, like they can wait to whatever it takes, especially in the climate with the staffing, the short staffing. They're working alongside private for-profit agency nurses. There never seems to be an issue or a time limit to get them to come in. So it just leaves the current members feeling a little bit undervalued.
1: So when you talk with nurses on the front lines, whether it's at the Western Hospital, KCMH, you know, PCH, QEH, what are they telling you about not having this deal in place, or, you know, they're looking forward to having one finally done?
2: Yeah, they are, Cody. And they're waiting, and they want to stay on the island. But the fact is, between New Brunswick, Nova Scotia, and PEI, we're the lowest paid. And so we need to course correct that. We need to reinvest this money going into private agency companies that keeps escalating while our members are waiting. They feel, like I said, they feel like they're being taken for granted.
1: Has it caused a lot of stress in the hospital settings working alongside travel nurses? As you explained, they're being paid a lot of money through the government.
2: They are getting paid a lot of money. They're getting themselves over double. We know that. And that isn't even taken into account what the private company's making. So not only that, they don't have the systemic knowledge. So often our members are feeling like they're kind of babysitting or watching over to ensure everything's done. And there's a little bit extra mentorship that's needed to make sure everything, the care is going on smoothly.
1: Does this make it harder to sell to a prospective nurse that, hey, come work on PEI, but we don't have a deal? Does that make it harder?
2: It definitely makes it harder. Between that and, like I said, being the lowest paid in the three provinces, it makes it incredibly difficult. If I'm recruiting from any other province, PEI is a lovely place to work and live. However, people look at salaries, benefits, all of that. So it's incredibly hard to recruit people, but it's also going to become increasingly hard to retain them.
1: When it comes to doctors, the government says the Physician Services Agreement is like a gold standard in Canada, some of the highest paid doctors. Would you like to see that happen for nurses? I think the answer is obviously yes, but, you know, to really go lockstep with the doctors and their agreement.
2: We would like to see like really high increases in pay for both our registered nurses, registered psychiatric nurses, and nurse practitioners. Our nurse practitioners in particular, they're a unique group, and they serve Islanders in specialty areas and primary care. And there was a time they made about 60% of a family longitudinal medicine, and now that gap is they're only making 40%. So we need to correct that gap, too, to give more access to Islanders to receive care.
1: And the scope of nurse practitioners has changed a lot in the last decade or more.
2: It absolutely has. Nurse practitioners can take patients off the registry, and that is huge.
1: So what are next steps in this agreement? You had said some meetings were canceled in June. So where is the light at the end of the tunnel, if there is one?
2: Well, like I said, they were canceled apparently because of a Treasury Board schedule. We hope that we can get to the table then at the end of the month or early July. Like, we'd like this to just keep going and gaining momentum.
3: Corey Deagle, the Minister of Health and Wellness.
4: The PEI Nurses Union still working on a deal collective agreement with Health PEI. As far as you know, what's the situation right now?
3: Well, they're in negotiations, and of course we don't comment on that process. We let that process play out, but I think we'd want to see a fair and equitable deal for the nurses and for the system.
4: The nurses union said they've been without a deal since about June 2025. They've been meeting for over a year now, or nearly a year, over two dozen meetings, but no concrete movement yet. Is that a concern at all that it's been a year without a deal?
3: I don't know if I'd say, well, of course it's nice to have a deal, but I think we have teams, good teams on both sides, on the health side and on the union side, that will, I think, sit down at the table and try and work through all the issues as best as we can, and trying to come to a good deal for everyone.
4: Is there ever a point where maybe the department or health PEI thinks that this has to go to arbitration? What point is that?
3: Well, that'd be something that would come to an agreement with both sides at the table. It wouldn't be something that I'm privy to or part of at the moment. So I think right now we'd hope that both sides can come to a good agreement.
4: Yeah, because you face many questions and hear about that this sitting, but you're not involved. So explain to the average Islander why you can't just make this happen.
3: Well, there's, anytime you negotiate with a union, there's a bargaining process in place. And of course, Treasury Board provides the mandate on that negotiation, but there's a team from government and Health PEI that would sit down with the union and work through those negotiations. But it is something that ministers aren't directly involved with, and I think probably for good reason. But I think any department I've been with or any of these negotiations that take place, I think they're usually very respectful and good negotiations and bargaining back and forth.
0: That was Health Minister Corey Daigle speaking with our Cody McKay. Before that, you heard from Kim Sears, the president of the PEI Nurses Union. And we'd love to hear from you about this or anything you hear in a show. 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
5: This is Eileen Conway-Martin from Mudstock Horses. I want to invite all Islanders to Open Equine Day Saturday, and it's taking place at five ranches across PEI: Grand River Ranch, Venture Stable, Elm Grove Center, Handy Bear Horse Sanctuary, and Hoof Prints. It's from 10 to 12 noon, and this will allow you to spend some time with horses, discover their warmth, and also they're interested in getting to know you. It's free and family friendly. We want to see you all out. If you want any more information, you can go to the Facebook page, Welcome to Let's Talk Horses, and feel free to ask a question, to send a message. We would love to see everybody Saturday on June 6th. Thanks so much, have a great day.
0: And we'd love to hear from you about your upcoming not-for-profit events right after the 8:30 news. Alex and I'll stand by in here in the studio and take your calls. You can jot that number down, 629-6461. That's 902-629-6461 for PSA Tuesday right after the 8:30 news. Well, coming up the next half hour, rising tensions in the Middle East. Yesterday, Israel threatened missile strikes in the southern suburbs of Beirut, leading Iran to suspend peace talks with the U.S. In the next half hour, international relations professor James Devine will talk us through the evolving complexity of this story. That's coming up here on Island Morning. 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
6: This is CBC News. It's 8 degrees in Charlottetown and 10 degrees in Summerside. Good morning, I'm Alex McIsaac. There's growing talk of a by-election in Cornwall Meadowbank. Islanders in the district have been without representation since MLA Mark McLean died in mid-March. Don Desarut is a political science professor at UPEI. He says he expects a by-election to be called soon, but he can't predict which party will win the seat.
7: By-elections are notoriously difficult to interpret because they can be very, very local and it can go both ways. So you're a Liberal supporter, but what's the point of having a Liberal MLA right now when there's a PC government? So you vote for the PC candidate to get someone on the government side, or the reverse can take place.
6: Before McLean, the riding had been held by the Liberals since 1996. And the Canadian Association of Emergency Physicians is urging hospitals and health systems to enforce anti-harassment policies. The association released a statement calling for zero tolerance when it comes to any form of harassment towards emergency physicians. Dr. Trevor Jane is one of the authors of the statement and an emergency doc on PEI. He says violence against healthcare providers is increasing across the country.
8: I think it's become normalized that, if you're an emerge doc, an emerge nurse, a paramedic, first responder, or anybody working in the first responder kind of venue, that this is part of the job. And for us in the emergency department, the message from Canadian Association of Emergency Physicians is it's not. Mm-hmm. Violence is, we have, zero tolerance for violence in our emerge departments.
6: Jane says there are signs and metal detectors in some healthcare facilities to help reduce violence. And the province is using Islanders' feedback to improve some programs that help people with disabilities. Over 120 people across the island gave their feedback. Some of the changes include new self-directed funding options to give clients more choice in how they meet their disability-related needs, and more respite care for families. John Smallwood is the executive director of Community Connections, a nonprofit group that primarily supports adults with intellectual disabilities.
9: Respite services is a huge thing for the island. So to be able to offer that for families when they just want to be able to go and have a little break or do something different is very, very rewarding for those families. So as a whole, the industry, like the province has really always shown tremendous support towards adults living with intellectual disabilities, plus just people living with disabilities.
6: The province wants to have more specialized programs for both adults and children, and enhanced safeguards for licensing workers over the next 5 years. In Mount Stewart today, a four-day paving project begins. It starts at the Route 2 intersection and will continue along Main Street for 1.5 kilometers. There will be delays. The province says flaggers will be at the location to direct traffic, which will be stop and go in both directions. And the city of Summerside says it will be doing utility work at the intersection of Gallant and Ryan Streets today. That will be between 8 a.m. and 3 p.m. The city says the area will have signs and traffic crews directing drivers. And the charitable trust behind Charlottetown's largest public green space is raising money to fix a key section of land. A broken culvert is currently blocking access between the two parts of the property. The Upton Farm Trust says it might need to raise about $40,000 to make repairs. Heidi Heinemann is chair of the trust. She says the park is an important, undeveloped space for islanders to use.
10: For physical health, mental health, people are locked in cubicles or on screens all day. And when I see people out there walking with or without a dog, just in the hedgerows, in the woods, along the water, those are some truly happy people.
6: Heinemann says the trust does receive some funding from the province, but that covers just basic operating costs and not repairs. Despite the broken culvert, Upton Farm is still open for the public to use. And finally, a junior tennis player from PEI recently made it to the quarterfinals of the International Tennis Federation World Tour J60 Championship. And her coach says that's never been done by a PEI tennis player before. Yolanda Peng says she wants to keep working towards her goals, but the island doesn't have the same resources other provinces do.
11: Because we don't have a proper indoor tennis court, a lot of disadvantages here. So I really have to be a tougher person on and off the court, do a lot of off-court training, and just work harder overall.
6: Peng has trained in her coach's garage and practiced with nets that have been propped up to the right height with sticks. She says even with the challenges, she tries her best and wants to be a role model for younger players. And that is the latest from CBC News. Follow updates throughout the day at our website, cbc.ca/PEI.
0: Thanks for that, Alex. And if you'd like to see more on this junior tennis story and see that athlete in action, their video story is now on our website at cbc.ca/PEI. Well, in your island weather forecast, it is looking up. Now, we have to get through some showers, as CBC meteorologist Tina Simpkin told us earlier this hour. Those showers are primarily over Queens and Kings County. Looking at the road cameras, that certainly appears to be the case. Roads look dry in western PEI and even through the Summerside area. But there was some heavy showers when I got up this morning around 4 a.m., So far, the airport is now reporting mostly cloudy skies, so they will be hit and miss showers throughout the day today, and there is a risk of thunder showers, highs near 13, just a trace today, although in those thunder showers, if they do materialize, we could get up to 15 millimeters, winds will be southerly 20, and highs near 13. If you're wondering, normal temperatures for this time of year is about 18 degrees, so still below normal, but that is going to change. Another cool night tonight, cloudy with a chance of showers, and another risk of thunderstorms this evening. Skies will become partly cloudy overnight, lows of 5, those winds southwest 15. Then on Wednesday, mainly sunny skies, highs near 17 degrees, pretty close to normal. And look at this, Thursday, mix of sun and cloud, highs near 25. Friday, a mix of sun and cloud and highs near 25. And even looking into the weekend, while it'll cool down to closer to normal temperatures, looks like a mix of sun and cloud. And we so deserve that, given the past few weeks of cold, wet weather. Well, coming up in this half hour, John Hancock will be here with the latest from the world of sports, including more on Canada's national men's team that won a soccer-friendly match in Edmonton. And, of course, coming up around 6:50 this morning, we'll delve closer into what's happening in the Middle East. 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Well, for many Indigenous communities, country music is deeply connected to culture. It is part of the musical tradition that, well, in some cases, dates back hundreds of years with the arrival of the fiddle on trap lines in the north. Rising star Zach Moustouse-Willier gives us a glimpse into the past. The singer, songwriter, and fiddler player is just 21 years old, but brings a retro style to the genre. He grew up loving country music, leaning to play on the fiddle in school. Now he's blended those together to create a neo-traditional take on country music. This week, Moustouse-Willier will take talks to On Reserve host Rosina Deerchild about how music helps him channel his emotions and honor his family.
12: A lot of folks talk about country with more in the last couple of years or so. It's gotten kind of a bad reputation, but especially like that's why I gravitate so much more towards the old stuff, because it was more real. You know, it was real people making real music for, you know, anyone. That's someone's life. Someone has lived it. So, you know, don't feel like when you're writing a song, you know, there's someone has lived that song already, no matter what direction you want to take it in, that one want to take that story in. So, yeah. You know, that's what I always like about country and Western music. It's so real, you know, it's the truth, you know, you can't get any more true and authentic to everyday life.
13: Mm. What experiences are you drawing from to create this music?
12: I've written songs based on different friends that I've seen or observed to. And, you know, I have a close friend. They'll come and, you know, gossip towards me about their significant other. And, you know, maybe I'll write a song about it or something. And, you know, and other folks too. You know, I've written songs about, you know, stuff I've been through, of course, and with relationships. And, you know, that's just, again, it's real, you know. And I don't want to write music that I haven't left. I'm not going to be talking about, you know, working in the coal mine or something. You know, we don't have no coal mines here in Alberta now, anyway. That's another story. But yeah, you know, I want to write songs that I've lived or have seen happen in my day-to-day life, something that I understand fully.
0: That's Zach Moustouse-Willier, a singer, songwriter, and fiddler from Edmonton. He is Cree and Métis from the Sucker Creek First Nation. You can hear more from Zach on Reserve today right here on CBC Radio 1. That's at 1 o'clock. Well, he's now tempted us. We're all curious to hear a little bit more from his music. Here is Zach Moustouse-Willier with his latest single, Sad Songs.

0: And you're listening to CBC Radio 1 96.1 FM. That's Zach Moustouse-Willier. Lovely song. It's 6:43. You're listening to Island Morning at 96.1 FM and the CBC Listen app. Alex had mentioned a couple of traffic notes. Do reminder as well that the Brackley Point Road, that work is going on again today. It'll begin around 1 o'clock. It started yesterday and the work is expected to take about 3 weeks. They're carrying out upgrades on the intersection of Route 1, that's the Trans-Canada Highway, and the Brackley Point Road, that's a busy intersection. So a reminder, that work gets underway between 9 a.m. and 3 p.m. today. It's PSA Tuesday. You can give us a call at 902-629-6461 after the 8:30 news. That's 902-629-6461. And we will record your not-for-profit events. That's right after the 8:30 news this morning. Lots of events happening across Prince Edward Island. So if you happen to have an event, write down that number and give us a call after the 8:30 news, 902-629-6461. It's time now to check in with John to see what's coming up, see what's going on in the world of sports. Good morning, John.
1: Hi, Wayne.
0: Well, Canada's national men's team won a soccer-friendly match in Edmonton and the lead up to the World Cup.
1: Yeah, big crowd, over 46,000 at Commonwealth Stadium to see Canada shut out Uzbekistan 2-0. Jonathan Osorio scored in the 58th minute in this friendly, and Jaden Nelson scored an insurance goal a minute into stoppage time. Canadian head coach Jesse Marsh pleased with the result and the way his players played.
2: Some of these games lack a little bit of intensity because players are worried about getting injured. And, you know, we've really tried to say, despite all the situation that we're in with injuries, that we have to stay focused on our goals and our ability to continue to grow and get better and really prepare for what the matches are going to be. And I thought the guy's mentality was literally perfect, right? So that helped us, I think, get a good performance and get a good win.
1: Edmonton native Alphonso Davies, Canada's captain, was there, but he didn't play. He's still nursing that hamstring injury. We don't know whether he'll be ready for their first match on June the 12th in Toronto against Bosnia-Herzegovina, but he's getting closer.
0: And Canada's only player still competing in the singles at the French Open has advanced, I hear, to the quarterfinals.
1: Yeah, Félix Auger-Aliassime seeded fourth in this tournament at the French. First Canadian man to reach all four Slam quarterfinals, although he hasn't been able to get past the semis. He beat Chile's Alejandro Tabilo in straight sets. Tabilo, actually born and raised in Toronto before moving to his parents' homeland of Chile. Auger-Aliassime next faces a tough opponent, Italy's Flavio Caboli, who is 2-0 against Aliassime. Here's Félix.
3: I think neither for him or me, these matches are relevant to the next match we're going to play. You know, I could see already that he was a great player. You know, he was not high ranked already, but, you know, when you see the way he moves, when you see his shots, you can see that he's talented. I've always been a fan of his game. Now we've had the chance to practice together more and more as the years went by. And for me, I approached this next match as a very tough match.
1: And Ottawa's Gabriela Dabrowski still going in women's doubles. She and her Brazilian partner, Luisa Stefani, won yesterday to advance to the women's doubles quarterfinals.
0: Lots of people will be glued to the TV tonight. No Canadian team, but the Stanley Cup Finals opens tonight.
1: Yeah, I wonder how many people are going to watch this. It's going to be interesting. Vegas in Carolina, in Raleigh, for game one against the Hurricanes. Carolina goaltender Frederick Anderson says the players on the Hurricanes are close. They help one another in times of grief. Former NHL player Claude Lemieux, who died last week, was Frederick Anderson's former agent, and they knew each other well.
3: It's been special. I think it's not easy. I think we go through stuff in life. Sometimes it's impossible not to bring it into the room. Can't really say enough about the way everyone supports each other for that stuff. Being there for each other is cool that we get to lean on each other like that.
1: Game time tonight, 9 o'clock. Vancouver Canucks have named Manny Malhotra as their new head coach. He is a former Canucks player. And actually, he led Vancouver's farm team, the Abbotsford Canucks, to a Calder Cup title in 2024-25. And the Vancouver Golden Eyes of the PWHL also are making a coaching change. They fired their head coach, American Brian Adalski, after the team's first season in the league. Vancouver, or at least the Golden Eyes, struggled out of the Olympic break and missed the playoffs. There's still a Canadian team competing in playoffs, and that's in the AHL. Toronto Marlies are up 2-1 on the Wilkes-Barre Scranton Penguins in the Eastern Final. They lost last night 5-3, but they're still leading the series. Game 4 in Toronto Wednesday night.
0: And what's the latest in basketball?
1: Well, the Dallas Wings beat the Seattle Storm 79-56 in the WNBA. Isaiah James with 18 points off the bench. Minnesota Lynx beat Phoenix Mercury 111-77. Courtney Williams with 30. Toronto Tempo play their next game tomorrow night in New York against the Liberty. NBA Finals get underway Wednesday night in San Antonio. Spurs hosting the New York Knicks. And Rick Adelman, a Basketball Hall of Fame inductee who played for seven NBA seasons before becoming one of the game's all-time winningest coaches, has died at the age of 79.
0: A little bit about baseball and cricket to wrap it up.
1: Yeah, the AL East leading Tampa Bay Rays lost last night to Detroit 10-9. Tigers hit a season-high 5 home runs in that game. Toronto Blue Jays open an interleague series in Atlanta tonight. Kevin Gausman will be the Jays' starting pitcher. And the International Cricket Council has suspended Cricket Canada's membership, but the Canadian teams are still eligible to compete in sanctioned events. The governing body says the suspension is due to, quote, serious breaches of Cricket Canada's membership obligations, but they didn't provide any details on those violations. The announcement comes amid an ICC investigation into allegations of corruption against Cricket Canada that were raised in a CBC documentary. Very interesting story. There you go.
0: Yeah, lots of news about cricket these days and not necessarily on the sport itself. But
1: no.
0: Thanks for this.
1: You bet.
0: That's John Hancock joining us each and every morning around this time for the latest from the world of sports.

0: On this Tuesday, mainly cloudy skies with a chance of showers and a risk of thunder showers possible today. Highs of 13, though southerly winds about 20 kilometers an hour. Just a few showers possible, but in those thunder showers, we could get up to 15 millimeters. Mostly cloudy with a chance of showers and a risk of thunderstorms again this evening. Lows of 5, mainly sunny on Wednesday as temperatures finally start to recover to more normal temperatures near 17 degrees Thursday and Friday. They're the winners of the week. Highs of 25 with a mix of sun and cloud. 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You have about 10 minutes to get to work if you're heading for 7 o'clock. Tensions are high in the Middle East right now. Over the past week, the Israeli military expanded its ground offensive in Lebanon in its war against Hezbollah. Israel has also threatened airstrikes in the southern suburbs of Beirut. The escalating tensions over Lebanon are sending ripple effects throughout the region as the U.S. and Iran react. James Devine is the international relations professor at Mount Allison University and an expert on the Middle East. He is following this complex story and joins us now from Sackville. Good morning, James.
1: Good morning. Thanks for having me on.
0: Well, thanks for being here. Let's start with the conflict between Israel and Hezbollah in Lebanon. What's happening there?
1: Well, it's a very complicated and very dangerous situation at the present. As you said, there were threats to attack southern Beirut over the weekend. That situation has put a lot of pressure on the Lebanese civilians. It's caused another wave of people being displaced as they're leaving the area to try and avoid any being caught in the conflict. The possibility of Israel expanding its attacks in southern Beirut has also brought the Iranians back into the conflict in a more open way. They suspended talks with the United States concerning the conflict in the Persian Gulf and the Straits of Hormuz, and they actually threatened to intervene into the conflict between Israel and Lebanon by attacking northern Israeli targets if Israel was to attack southern Beirut. So we have a situation where not only is this creating a lot of hardship inside of Lebanon itself, it has the possibility to reignite major military operations in the American-Iranian conflict.
0: Now, how is Israel explaining the current military action?
1: Well, the Israeli position on this has been that they've been setting up a security zone in southern Lebanon, which has involved depopulating cities, destroying bridges, and trying to create a buffer zone between Hezbollah and northern Israel. And as they've been doing this, the fighting between them and Hezbollah has been growing more intense. Hezbollah has been becoming more effective at hitting Israeli military targets in southern Lebanon and also in northern Israel. And as that has expanded, the Israelis have said they need to push further into Lebanon to stop it, and in particular to disrupt the production and delivery of drone systems, which are very cheap and are guided by fiber optic cables, which the Israelis can't figure out a way to really stop effectively. So for the Israelis, what they're saying is we have to expand this in order to defend ourselves further. It's a bit of a trap in a way that the more deeply they get into Lebanon, the more deeply they get pulled in.
0: Yeah, I know yesterday's announcement by Israel of potential missile strikes in the southern suburbs of Beirut drew attention from both the U.S. and Iran. What made that threat so significant?
1: Well, southern Lebanon, southern Beirut is one of the key areas for support for Hezbollah. So attacking targets in that area really isn't just creating a buffer zone or a security corridor for the Israelis. It's going directly to the foundation of Hezbollah's support and ability to maintain itself. So for them, it's an existential threat and a direct threat on all the people who are supporting them. So for them, it's extremely important. For Iran, Hezbollah is their most important ally, one of the key allies have had in the axis of resistance, which has allowed them to fight with the Israelis in various conflicts. So they're going to support them no matter what. And this is why when that threat is made, the Iranians are actually saying, we're going to get involved in this. We're not going to let Israel destroy Hezbollah.
0: Now, U.S. President Donald Trump said on social media yesterday that he had obtained promises from both Israel and Hezbollah that they would cease attacks. What do you make of those claims from Trump?
1: Well, there was a flurry of diplomatic activity yesterday, including phone calls from Donald Trump to Benjamin Netanyahu, and also very significantly calls from Donald Trump through intermediaries to Hezbollah, which is something we don't see the U.S. talking directly to Hezbollah because it's a terrorist organization. So the U.S. was making an effort to put an end to the fighting, and apparently the conversation between Benjamin Netanyahu and Donald Trump, at least reportedly, was extremely intense, with Donald Trump yelling at him, calling Netanyahu names, trying to push him to stop the conflict. The best he got was a promise from Netanyahu not to attack southern Beirut right now, but that military operations in southern Lebanon would continue besides Beirut, and that if there were attacks from Hezbollah into northern Israel, then at that point, Israel reserves the right to attack Beirut, southern Beirut, if it feels it's necessary. So we're in a situation where the Israeli response was is ambiguous, and it was full of caveats. And the fighting hasn't stopped, right? So right through this evening and into this morning, there's continued to be clashes between the Israeli forces in Lebanon and Hezbollah. So the situation is still very dangerous and with the potential to escalate.
0: And what impact could the evolving conflict between Israel and Hezbollah have on peace talks between the U.S. and Iran in the long term?
1: Well, for Iran, its position has been from the beginning of the negotiations that ceasefire and peace talks are supposed to cover everything, not just the Strait of Hormuz and Iran and the United States, but also the conflict between Israel and Lebanon, or Israel and Hezbollah. So for them, this is one of the key parts of the negotiation process. From their perspective, the fact that the Israelis have continued to attack and have been escalating their attacks in southern Lebanon is a breach of the ceasefire, and a breach to such a significant degree that they're claiming that they will walk away from the talks if it continues. So that could derail that entire process if the situation does get out of hand.
0: We only have a few seconds left, but what will you be watching for as the story continues to evolve?
1: Well, the question is going to be, to what extent is there going to be escalation, and will the two sides continue to increase the intensity of their attacks, or will they start to back away from the situation, because there's a lot of pressure on both sides. It's also unclear, as I said, the position that the Israelis have staked out. It's not clear how committed they are to the promise that they will not attack southern Beirut. So just watching the way that they're going to be responding and any kind of statements that come out over the course of the day, I think is going to be important. As I said, this still has the potential to escalate.
0: Thanks so much for this.
1: My pleasure.
0: That was Mount Allison University International Relations Professor James Devine. He was joining us live from Sackville, New Brunswick. Well, coming up in the next hour here in Island Morning, the provincial government has reviewed some programs aimed at helping islanders living with disabilities and got feedback from more than 120 people. We will hear from some community groups about these changes and what they mean. That's coming up in the next half hour. And then around 7:20 this morning, we'll hear from UPEI political scientist Don Desirude for his take on the most recent sitting of the PEI legislature. It's Tuesday, and if you're going out the door, do bring your umbrella. Looks like there is a chance of showers and a risk of thunder showers this afternoon. Highs near 13 degrees. Mostly cloudy with those chance of showers and thunder showers again in the forecast this evening, and lows near 5. But the forecast does improve for the week. It's time now for national and international news here on 96.1 FM.
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5: This is World Report. Good morning, I'm Martina Fitzgerald. Russia has carried out one of the biggest aerial bombardments of its four-year war on Ukraine. Dozens of missiles and hundreds of drones were launched, hitting the capital Kyiv and multiple other cities. While the Ukrainian Air Force was able to intercept most of the attacks, at least 15 people have been killed, with dozens more injured. Anna Cunningham is following the latest from London.
6: A sustained night of attacks. Ukraine's air defenses unable to bring down all the Russian drones and missiles launched. Plumes of smoke from fires seen rising across the capital, Kyiv. Similar images too in Kharkiv, Dnipro, Mykolaiv, Sumy and Zaporizhia, just some of the many areas Russia targeted. Ukraine's President Volodymyr Zelensky had warned of this attack. In Kyiv, residents went into underground train stations, many with sleeping bags, tents and camping chairs, prepared for the hours ahead.
7: That was an awful night.
6: Oleksiy Goncharenko is a Ukrainian MP in Kyiv. He says no one slept.
7: A lot of destruction and again a lot of civilian infrastructure. It was heat.
6: In the eastern region of Dnipropetrovsk, by daylight, emergency workers dug, freeing one woman alive from the debris of her collapsed apartment block. In northeastern Kharkiv, a key facility of Naftogaz, one of Ukraine's energy companies, was hit. The Russian Defense Ministry says it targeted Ukraine's defense industry sites, responding, it says, to a strike on a dormitory in the Russian-held Luhansk region of Ukraine last week, which killed 21 people. Ukraine denies it carried out that attack. President Zelensky has renewed his calls for the U.S. to supply Patriot air defense missiles, saying without them, these attacks will continue. Anna Cunningham, CBC News, London.
5: There is fresh fighting between Israel and Hezbollah in southern Lebanon, despite an agreement to de-escalate attacks. U.S. President Donald Trump posting the agreement on social media that would see Israel halt strikes on Beirut. Trump also said that Israel would be turning back any troops heading to the capital. In return, Lebanon says Hezbollah will stop its strikes on Israel. However, Israeli Prime Minister Benjamin Netanyahu says attacks on Beirut will continue if Hezbollah keeps up its assault. The war in Iran will be front and center on Capitol Hill. U.S. Secretary of State Marco Rubio will face lawmakers for the first time since the fighting started. He's expected to be questioned over stalled negotiations between Washington and Tehran. Iran has reportedly suspended peace talks with the U.S. President Donald Trump shrugged off that on Monday, telling American news outlet CNBC he doesn't care if they're over. Protests in central Kenya outside an Ebola quarantine facility have turned deadly. Organizers of the demonstration say two people have been killed. No other details were given. On Monday, hundreds of protesters rallied outside a military base in a town north of Nairobi. The U.S. wants to use the facility to house American nationals who may have been exposed to Ebola. A Kenyan court has suspended the plan, but locals are worried it may still go ahead. There are at least 1,100 suspected cases of Ebola across Central Africa. Most are in the Democratic Republic of Congo. None are in Kenya. Canadian e-commerce giant Shopify is coming under fire for its ties to Kenneth Law. The Toronto area man recently pleaded guilty to aiding 14 suicides in Ontario by mailing poison kits to the victims. Thomas Degla brings us the details and the reaction.
8: One of the things I often think about is his laugh.
9: David Parfitt lost his 22-year-old son, Tom, to suicide 5 years ago. His is one of 93 deaths Kenneth Law has admitted responsibility for in an Ontario court.
8: He caused a devastation that is difficult to describe.
9: Law sold poison online with his websites hosted by Shopify. Crown prosecutors revealed the Canadian e-commerce giant transferred nearly $150,000 to Law over a 3.5-year period beginning in 2020. Proceeds from the sale of lethal products he coaxed vulnerable people around the world to buy. In Chicago, Jerry Cohn's brother Benji died in 2023.
10: Say if Kenneth Law got arrested maybe, a month earlier, maybe Benji wouldn't have been able to buy anything.
9: Shopify previously told CBC News it terminated the sellers' online stores once the company was notified of policy violations. University of Ottawa law professor Jennifer Quaid doubts Canadian laws could hold the tech giant criminally liable.
11: The way the law sits right now, an entity like Shopify can say, look, we didn't know about it. As soon as we found out about it, of course, we removed it.
9: As for law, he remains in custody and faces prison time when he's sentenced later this year. Thomas Dagg, CBC News, Toronto.
5: Federal Trade Minister Dominic LeBlanc is in Washington for meetings with his American counterpart, Jameson Greer. It's a one-day trip to discuss the critical Canada-U.S.-Mexico trade agreement. Greer signaled to Congress on Monday the U.S. will maintain tariffs on Canadian goods such as steel, aluminum, and automobiles. A major federal response to rising anti-Semitism is on the way. Prime Minister Mark Carney has laid out his plans to combat the recent spike in hate and anti-Semitism. As Rafi Bujakanian reports, Jewish advocacy groups say immediate action is needed.
12: Canada's civic compact is failing Jewish Canadians.
13: Prime Minister Mark Carney putting to words a stark reality, saying hate against Jews has reached a surge never seen since the end of the Second World War.
12: Anti-Semites in Canada have fired bullets at Jewish schools. They have thrown firebombs at synagogues.
13: Statistics Canada reports hate crimes against Jews in this country nearly tripled from 331 in 2020 to 920 2 years ago. Last month, a man was charged with shooting an imitation firearm at people outside two Toronto area synagogues.
14: We need concerted action immediately.
13: Noah Shack is the CEO of the Center for Israel and Jewish Affairs. He says wars in the Middle East involving Israel lead Jews in Canada to be scapegoated.
14: Nothing can possibly ever justify the targeting of Canadians with hatred, discrimination, and violence.
13: Shack wants to see stronger enforcement of existing rules like the criminal code, while Conservative leader Pierre Poilievre blamed the Liberals for the problem.
15: Liberals have stoked this anti-Semitism by saying one thing in a synagogue and then saying exactly the opposite in a mosque.
13: New legislation to address hate-motivated crime and propaganda is before the Senate now. Carney also announced the mandate and membership of a new advisory council identifying drivers of anti-Semitism and evaluating the government's work on the issue so far. Rafi Bujikanyan, CBC News, Ottawa.
5: Police are expected to give more details about a deadly shooting in Pelican Narrows, Saskatchewan. One person was killed, another was hurt. The gunman was arrested after an hours-long active shooter alert. Officers had been looking for a man dressed in black with his face covered. The Cree Nation community is a five-hour drive north of Saskatoon. Voters from across Los Angeles are heading to the polls to choose their next mayor. It's a tight race, with the incumbent fighting to hold on to her job against a former reality TV star. Steve Futterman has more from Los Angeles.
16: He is a former reality TV star who is running to be mayor of the nation's second largest city.
17: I did not want to be a politician. I did not want to run for mayor of Los Angeles. I have to.
16: Spencer Pratt's campaign has focused on last year's deadly Palisades fire, a fire that destroyed his home and thousands of other structures. He has accused the current mayor, Karen Bass, of incompetence.
17: While our lives were literally burning to the ground, Mayor Karen Bass was in Ghana.
16: Bass was in Ghana as part of the U.S. delegation attending the inauguration for that country's new president. The optics of being in Africa, though, have hampered her campaign.
17: Obviously, January 7th was horrible. It was one of the worst moments of my life to not be here when my city needed me.
16: And that's not the only fire issue Bass has had to deal with. Months before the Palisades fire, she reduced the fire department budget by $17 million. Yesterday, Bass questioned Pratt's qualifications.
17: I'm not sure he's ever had a job other than reality TV. I know he has no idea how the city government is run.
16: There are 14 candidates on the ballot. The top two will advance to November's general election. The latest public opinion polls show Bass on top with around 26%. Pratt's in the battle for second place. Steve Futterman, CBC News, Los Angeles.
5: That is the latest national and international news from World Report. I'm Martina Fitzgerald. This is CBC News.
0: Welcome to Island Morning for this Tuesday, June 2nd. Good morning. I'm Wayne Thibodeau. Alex McIsaac's at the news desk, and Richie Bulger is behind the controls. Well, Islanders living with disabilities and the people who support them may be getting more help in the future.
18: It's pretty crucial for caregivers to be able to have that opportunity, or families. And it's a good thing for the individual as well to have a little bit of a break as well and go do something new and maybe go with someone that would help them.
0: We'll hear more about the changes to two provincial programs that's coming up this hour here on Island Morning and lots of politics. Don Deseroots live in the studio. Laura Osman will be joining us live from Ottawa. That's all on this hour of Island Morning.

0: That and so much more, but first let's check in with Alex as he was coming up on the news at 7:30.
1: Hey, Wayne, the president of the PEI Nurses Union says she's worried stalled negotiations could hurt recruitment and retention. Island nurses have been without a collective bargaining agreement for more than a year. And in Mount Stewart today, a four-day paving project begins. It starts at the Route 2 intersection and will continue along Main Street for 1.5 kilometers. There will be delays, and the province says flaggers will be on location to direct traffic, which will be stop and go in both directions. All of those stories and more coming up at 7:30.
0: Thanks for that, Alex. Alex will be back with a full local newscast in about 18 minutes' time. Well, CBC meteorologist Tina Simpkins saying some showers today, but the forecast will improve. Let's check in with Tina.
2: So scattered showers in the forecast for this morning, showers and a risk of thunderstorms this afternoon. Winds will become more southwesterly throughout the day today. We should hold at around 13 or 14 degrees. Nothing too spectacular today, but things will be changing by tomorrow. The system pushes out, so we'll keep the showers and maybe a risk of thunderstorms in the evening forecast, but partly cloudy skies expected overnight tonight and temperatures dropping down to around 5 degrees. And then tomorrow we get back to sunshine. Remember those sunglasses? We'll definitely need them tomorrow. Maybe even get out the sunscreen because it's going to be handy this week. Temperatures in the upper teens tomorrow, maybe even punching the limit on the 20 degree temperature reading. And if we don't do it on Wednesday, we'll certainly do it on Thursday into Friday. It's definitely going to feel like summer on both days with overnight lows dropping into the lower teens where our daytime highs have been. So that will be our overnight low. And that's more like it. That's where we should be for this time of year with the average high around 18 and the average overnight low around 7 degrees. So looking better in the temperature department.
0: Yes, we could hit 25 degrees by Thursday and Friday. Long overdue. Currently across Prince Edward Island, we have mostly cloudy skies in Charlottetown. It's 9 degrees. It's 7. That's the cool spot in Surrey. 9 in Harrington and Maple Plains. 10 in Tignish. 9 in St. Peter's. 10 in Stanhope and in Summerside. It's currently 10 degrees. That's the warm spot across Prince Edward Island at this hour. If you are traveling across the province, still some wet roads, particularly in Queens and Kings County. Traffic picking up on the Hillsborough Bridge this morning. Confederation Bridge, a reminder that that resurfacing project is back on. It had a weak sort of transition there between the PEI New Brunswick side. I travel across the bridge on the weekend. If you're driving to PEI, nice pavement, nice and smooth. They're now working on the PEI to New Brunswick side. You can expect delays up to 60 minutes. As I mentioned earlier in the broadcast, there's now 3 ferries serving Prince Edward Island. Northumberland Ferries has reported that the MV Sarema has returned to do some peak season contingency work. So we will still have the Northumberland and the Confederation, but if there's any issues, Northumberland Ferry says they've added a third ferry, MV Sarema, which will be available during peak season just in case. I know they had a rough season last season. So far, seems to be smooth sailing at Northumberland Ferries. And if you're traveling out of the Charlottetown Airport, everything is showing on time. 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Well, Friday marked the end of a particularly lengthy sitting of the PEI legislature, bringing to an end more than 10 weeks of debated legislation and political sparring. The session saw a government advance a number of priorities, with opposition parties pressing for answers on everything from health care to housing to government spending and accountability. But where does this leave the island's main political parties as PEI gears up for a provincial election sometime over the next year or so, and a by-election any day now in District 16, Cornwall Meadowbank? For more analysis into the spring sitting of the legislature, we're joined now live in the studio by UPI political scientist Don Desiroux. Good morning, Don.
3: Good morning, Wayne.
0: Well, maybe we could start with what you'd say stood out during this session of legislature for you.
3: Yeah, it wasn't remarkable because this is kind of the way things used to be. In other words, a government coming forward with a bunch of legislation that, you know, and it's not insignificant, but it's not spectacular because that's not the way governments work on a day-to-day basis. And the opposition party going after them hammer and tong every chance they get. The old days of the cooperation between, you know, the PCs and the opposition that we saw back after 2019, that's long, long, long gone. But there was a tone, a change, I think, a little sharper, a

0: government in general, that there's a bit of a fatigue coming in, normal at this stage in a government's tenure. They're starting to worry about what the next election is going to look like, when that should be. Looking at the polls, which I don't have access to the range of polls, which I would love to, but so I can't see trends. But they do know that they're not doing very well.
1: Yeah. Any winners or losers?
0: Well, I'm not sure, because here's the problem from me as an outsider. As much as I'm a political scientist who studies these things, I'm not on the inside. So you don't know all the stuff that goes on when legislation is being put together, when it's being presented, when it's being defended. Mm-hmm. You don't even know what's going on, how the opposition parties are attacking it. So what they know that I don't know is just how much, who's actually scoring points, who's not scoring points. I have to look at it from the perspective of an outsider, which is similar to what the voters would mm-hmm. look at, and basically they're looking at what makes the news, where the hits are, and I thought that the opposition parties did have their moments for sure. When something like the Clare Law was passed, like that was a big deal for the Liberal Party. I thought that Matt McFarlane did an excellent job of finding the little weak points that he could attack that government for, and they did put them back on their heels. But I also thought that the way in which Premier Lance handled the, some of that opposition questions, but saying, we have to do the hard work. You guys get to just to do the show. Those were all positives for all those three parties.
1: Mm. Was there anything in this session that surprised you?
0: Maybe not. We had some tragedies. We had some really really unfortunate circumstances, which obviously we couldn't see coming. But it looks like we're back to the same old. So there was a period of time, as I said, where we had a different kind of politics in the legislature. Now we're back to the days when the opposition parties come up with something that probably the government side would love to have, but they know they won't get credit for it, and then they shut it down. Like that's frustrating for everybody. But that's now the norm.
1: This session, a lot of people will notice that as opposed to having the official opposition leader, Hal Perry, take a lot of the media inquiries, they put opposition leader, or Liberal leader, I should say, Robert Mitchell. What do you make of that?
0: Well, that's something that he would desperately have wanted to have, because it did not happen way back when Rob Lance was in a very similar situation where he had a really hard time getting that attention. That's something, by the way, that the caucus has to support, and obviously they have, but it is something that the Liberal Party has to deal with. Having a leader outside the House is never what you want. It's fine that he's getting that media attention. That's a positive for his party, but he really needs to have a seat in the House. I'm assuming he's looking at the calendar and saying, well, is there any point in going through a whole lot of effort in a by-election when maybe we'll have an election sooner than later? Or he's looking at the long term and saying, yeah, I need to get in there for the fall session.
1: Yeah, we talked about that, of course, yesterday. It was on Compass about the by-election and when that will be called. If you're Robert Mitchell, are you thinking of running in Cornwall Meadowbank?
0: I think you have to. It's a tricky call, though, because when the last by-election he ran, he didn't really have to win that. It was so far out of his own constituency. It was obviously to show that, I'm the leader. Let's see how my team works. Finishing second was fine. If he doesn't run in this by-election, which is a little closer to home for him, then people will wonder why. On the other hand, if he does run and loses, because it's not his riding, and there is a strong support for the PC in that riding still, I think, then he's lost two by-elections in a row. So it's a tricky call. In the end of the day, though, if I was be offering advice, I'd say go for it. Once the general election is called, people will forget what happened during the by-elections, but the chance of getting in the House, I think, is something that he has to take.
1: You mentioned earlier about that poll, Narrative Research's last poll that was out. It was published, details were in The Guardian. Greens in first place, Liberals and PCs really duking it out, but the PCs, according to the numbers in this latest poll, in third position. And if you look at those satisfaction levels, the vast majority, over half of Islanders, not satisfied with the government. What do you make of those numbers?
0: Yeah, and I would assume that the PC party has even more accurate polls and even more extensive polls than this one. So probably the news is even worse for them. It's the trending lines that we want to look at. I don't know whether these are going up or down. Probably they're going down, but I don't know that for a fact. And there is time to recover. But this is not good. Now I will caution that in 2019 the Green Party was ahead of all the other parties coming into the

0: into that election, and it was during the election campaign that they slipped back. Mind you, they came up with 8 seats and visual opposition, so still pretty good. So this is the kind of poll that obviously is very encouraging for a party like the Green Party, but they're going to be cautious about the results. But for the other two parties, those are really low numbers, and what speaks to me is basically that there is no party that's really running away with it. The public is fundamentally frustrated, I think, with the entire process.
1: I only have time for one last question, but how does that play then into any potential call for election? We know the fixed election date is October 2027. The budget, they've already warned, is going to get worse next year with more cuts. So do you go early? Yeah. Do you go in 2027?
0: I think they'll wait for 2027 and desperately hope that between now and then they can come up with something that is the good news budget that we thought we were going to get this time and did not. That's going to turn things around. But it's going to be a tricky call for them.
1: Thanks for this.
0: You're very welcome.
1: That is UPI political scientist Don Desiroux joining us live in the studio. 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The Accessibility Supports and the Residential Supports Program were recently reviewed. More than 120 Islanders provided feedback during that process. Tony Davis was in Summerside for an announcement about what the province plans to do following that review. He spoke with Joel Dennis, the Executive Director of Tremploy. He also spoke with John Smallwood, Executive Director with Community Connections in Summerside.
2: It's quite important to the families and to the clients themselves, so the individuals living with disabilities in the island. It's their support through the province that helps fund a lot of the programs, things like our organization with Community Connections, with day programs, residential piece of our programs. But then there's also things like respite for families that are in need of respite. Respite services is a huge thing for the island. So to be able to offer that for families when they just want to be able to go and have a little break or do something different is very, very rewarding for those families. So as a whole, the industry, like the province has really always shown tremendous support towards, adults living with intellectual disabilities, plus just people living with disabilities. So, we're fortunate and very, very lucky to have that from the province.
3: In terms of respite, people who might not understand that, so that would be, caregivers coming in to kind of provide that care while, a loved one takes a bit of a break, for lack of a better term, is able to, get some stuff in order that they haven't been able to because they've been caring for a loved one.
2: Yeah, it just gives families an opportunity to have a break, or a caregiver as well that may be caring for an individual through an associate family or that model. What it does is it gives them an opportunity to have a break, like you had mentioned, to go do some errands, running around, maybe take a little trip. It's pretty crucial for caregivers to be able to have that opportunity, or families. And it's a good thing for the individual as well to have a little bit of a break as well and go do something new and maybe go with someone that would help them. Respite service is a big piece of what the island offers, so it's a great thing today to see that there's going to be more money in the hands of Islanders to be able to do that and be able to take advantage of that service a little bit more.
3: Looking at this survey, it seems, over 120 people were engaged in this, people who, experience disability themselves, I guess. How important is it to have that feedback from people who are working in the industry or, experiencing disability themselves?
2: What I will say about that is that the province from the get-go went right to the community, went right to us as NGOs, went to right where the sources were to find out the information. I think that was key, the fact that they didn't dance around that. They went right to where it was supposed to be, and that's the people that were affected by it, to the families, the caregivers, and also the NGOs that, run programmings like Community Connections across the island. So the fact that the province took the initiative to go right to the sources and listen to Islanders, I think that's the key whole thing with this report, is the fact that they took the time with Davis Pierce to go do that and really hone in on where the areas need to be looked at.
3: Does any of this mean, a chance at increased staffing or increased funding for you folks here?
2: There's always that possibility. I think the long-term goal for that is for that. I think a lot of it was geared towards like the individuals and the families right now. But down the road with the report, if you look at it, it looks like down the road it will support us with more of that. We're very fortunate to have support from the province on that on a regular basis. So I don't think it'll be changing going forward. I think that'll still be happening moving forward. So pretty excited about that.
4: So my name is Joel Dennis. I'm the executive director at Tremblay.
3: Okay, we're here today in Summerside. There was kind of an announcement looking at that came out of a review, kind of looking at the supports in the industry for people who are experiencing disability. I guess, what are you excited about today that came out of this announcement?
4: Well, I just think it's really exciting that the review is finally being released. It's been a couple of year process, and there's been a lot of people put a lot of time and energy into the review, and so it's great to see it come to fruition, and we're excited to get started.
3: I do see some enhanced supports here. I mean, out of that, what are you hoping for? I know there's some stuff in there for maybe respite for, you know, workers or, you know, people who are caring for their loved ones.
4: Yeah, I think there was a recognition in the review that individuals need more support, and definitely government responded to that with some of the early initiatives that they've announced today. I think also we're encouraged by some of the language around sector support and recognizing that the nonprofit world that supports these individuals is going to require additional resources and help and just maintaining the support that we already receive as a group.
3: You know, considering nonprofits' role in this, I mean, how important is that role of nonprofits of actually delivering some of these services that were announced today or are being enhanced?
4: Well, I think government recognized early on in the review that they were going to want to hear directly from organizations that do this work. And to their credit, we were in collaboration with them throughout the process. And I think that bodes well for what the next few years look like. This is a start of a process that hopefully will be 2 or 3 years long as we look to implement the recommendations in today's report.
3: You know, there was over 120 people engaged with this survey. I believe people who experience, you know, a disability themselves. I guess, how important is it to have that type of engagement from community when you're kind of, you know, designing programs that support these individuals?
4: Well, I think it's really important to start with who is going to require the support. And so the fact that there is a lot of time and energy spent to consult directly with individuals that get support from this program, and really there was a lot of effort in making sure that people's voices were heard. I think there's lots of work to do, as the report indicates. You know, we've got a great system of supports here, but there's always things we can do to improve on that. And I think as organizations, as a sector, we recognize that, and we're excited to participate in that work going forward.
1: That was Joel Dennis, the executive director of Tremploy. Before that, we heard from executive director with Community Connections, John Smallwood. We'd love to hear from you about this or anything you hear in our show. You can reach us at islandmorning@cbc.ca. 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You can also text the show 782-324-2961. And a reminder, today is Tuesday. That means PSA Tuesday. Alex and I will be standing by right after the 8:30 news for your not-for-profit events. You can jot this number down and give us a call after 8:30 at 902-629-6461. That's 902-629-6461. Coming up in the next half hour here in Island Morning, BIPOC businesses will be on display at a new street market in Charlottetown. One of the organizers is coming by to tell us about this unique offering that will fill Kent Street next week. It's 7:30.
5: This is CBC News. It's 7 degrees in East Point and 9 degrees in St. Peter's. Good morning, I'm Alex McIsaac. Talks between Island nurses and Health PEI have stalled. Nurses have been without a contract for more than a year, and the nurses' union worries it could hurt recruitment and retention. Cody McKay has more.
6: Kim Sears from the PEI Nurses Union says this province isn't keeping up when it comes to incentives to get nurses to PEI or keep them here.
7: PEI is a lovely place to work and live. However, people look at salaries, benefits, all of that. So it's incredibly hard to recruit people, but it's also going to become increasingly hard to retain them.
6: Among the top concerns for the nurses union is wages and how much more travel nurses make. In a statement, Health PEI says due to confidentiality, it won't comment publicly on labor discussions, but says it values and appreciates all its employees. PEI's Health Minister Corey Deagle says recruitment is still happening.
8: That's not something that slows down when we're in negotiations. I would say that our foot hasn't come on the off the gas on recruitment.
6: The health minister said in the legislature that Health PEI has recruited almost all of this year's UPEI nursing graduates. The union says it hopes to reach an agreement this year. Cody McKay, CBC News, Charlottetown.
5: The Canadian Association of Emergency Physicians is urging hospitals and health systems to enforce anti-harassment policies. The association released a statement calling for zero tolerance when it comes to any form of harassment towards physicians. Dr. Trevor Jane is one of the authors of the statement and an emergency doctor on the island. He says violence against healthcare providers is increasing across the country.
9: I think it's become normalized that, oh, you know, if you're an emerge doc, an emerge nurse, a paramedic, first responder, or anybody working in the first responder kind of venue, that this is part of the job. And for us in the emergency department, the message from Canadian Association of Emergency Physicians is it's not. Violence is, we have, you know, zero tolerance for violence in our emerge departments.
5: Jane says there are signs and metal detectors in some healthcare facilities to help reduce violence. The province is using Islanders' feedback to improve some programs that help people with disabilities. Over 120 people across the island gave their feedback. Some of the changes include a new self-directed funding option to give clients more choice in how they meet their disability-related needs, and more respite care for families. John Smallwood is the executive director of Community Connections, a nonprofit group that primarily supports adults with intellectual disabilities.
2: Respite services is a huge thing for the island. So to be able to offer that for families when they just want to be able to go and have a little break or do something different is very, very rewarding for those families. So as a whole of the industry, like the province has really always shown tremendous support towards adults living with intellectual disabilities, plus just people living with disabilities.
5: The province says it wants to have enhanced safeguards for licensing workers in the next 5 years. The charitable trust behind Charlottetown's largest public green space is raising money to fix a key section of land. A broken culvert is currently blocking access between two parts of the property. The Upton Farm Trust says it needs to raise about $40,000 to make repairs. Heidi Heinman is chair of the trust. She says the park is an important, undeveloped space for Islanders to use.
10: For physical health, mental health, people are locked in cubicles or on screens all day. And when I see people out there walking with or without a dog, just in the hedgerows, in the woods, along the water, those are some truly happy people.
5: Despite the broken culvert, Upton Farm is still open to the public. And finally, a junior tennis player from PEI recently made it to the quarterfinals of the International Tennis Federation World Tour J60 Championship. Her coach says that's never been done by a junior player from PEI before. Yolanda Pang says she wants to keep working towards her goals, but the island doesn't have the same resources other provinces do.
11: Because we don't have a proper indoor tennis court, a lot of disadvantages here. So I really have to be a tougher person on and off the court, do a lot of off-court training, and just work harder overall.
5: Peng has trained in her coach's garage and practiced with nets that had to be propped up to the right height with sticks. She says even with the challenges, she tries her best and wants to be a role model for younger players. And that is the news to this hour from CBC PEI. Follow updates throughout the day at our website, cbc.ca/PEI.
1: 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I mentioned to her the last time I was on this desk about a week ago, we were talking about snow in the forecast, and it really was a miserable week ahead. This week is certainly much better. In fact, we got to get through a few showers today. There is a risk of thunderstorms, highs near 13. Southerly winds about 20 kilometers an hour. Those showers will be spotty, but if we do get into a thunderstorm, we could get up to 15 millimeters of rain. Mostly cloudy with a chance of showers and still a risk of thunderstorms this evening, though those skies will become partly cloudy overnight, lows of 5. Those winds become southwest 15. Wednesday, mainly sunny skies, highs near 17, southerly winds 20. And that UV index tomorrow will be 7 or high. Normals for this time of year is about 18. So with 17 degrees tomorrow, we're going to be close. But then the temperature goes right through the roof for a couple of days. Perfect beach weather for Prince Edward Island, or maybe a trip to the North Shore, Cavendish. A lot of things open in Cavendish. I was there weekend before last. Great time to head out to the North Shore. A mix of sun and cloud on Thursday, highs near 25. Friday, a mix of sun and cloud again, highs again near 25. And even though the temperatures will fall back to more normal temperatures between 16 and 18 over the weekend, right now the forecast is calling for a mix of sun and cloud. We have some climbing to do today. In Charlottetown, we have mostly cloudy skies. It was raining hard when we came into the studio here at 5 this morning, but right now we have cloudy skies in Charlottetown and 9 degrees. The cool spot continues to be Surrey at 7. It's 9 in Harrington and Maple Plains, 10 in Tignish, 9 in St. Peter's, 10 in Stanhope, and it is 10 degrees. In Summerside, 10.2, which gives it the edge. Summerside is the warm spot across Prince Edward Island today. Coming up in this half hour, we're going to check out a new event happening on Ken Street. BIPOC businesses taking part in a new street market. That's coming up a bit later, but first, let's check in with the latest from Ottawa. It's 7:37. 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The Liberals are moving ahead on trade talks with the U.S. and new measures to combat hate in Canada. The Conservatives are locked in on affordability, calling for a closer look at signs of a recession. And a handful of MPs on all sides of party lines will be vacating their parliamentary seats, which means more by-elections this summer. To help make sense of it all, we've reached Laura Osmond. She's a federal politics reporter with The Logic. Good morning, Laura.
12: Good morning, Wayne.
1: Well, Conservative leader Pierre Poilievre said it on Friday and repeated it again on Sunday in a letter to the Prime Minister. He wants an emergency parliamentary debate on the economy. What's the strategy there?
12: Yeah, I mean, ultimately what this is about for the Conservatives and for Pierre Poilievre is about sort of repeating this implicit criticism of Mark Carney, trying to take the shine off of the Prime Minister, who's been enjoying, you know, rather high poll results, and poke holes in his credibility as the guy to fix Canada's economy, which is really how the Prime Minister sold himself in the last election, right? He was a Bank of Canada governor, Bank of England governor, he had private sector experience, he understood investments, he understood the economy, and he was the guy to turn it all around. And so now that we are in a technical recession, and that word recession holds, you know, a lot of feelings, it carries a lot of anxiety for people, you know, that becomes a useful political tool for the Conservatives that would like to make the case that Mark Carney is actually not the guy to write the economy. And so we've been hearing Pierre Poilievre say this isn't a technical recession. This is a full-blown recession. A recession is a recession is a recession in his view. And this emergency debate is a way to continue to repeat that message. Now, they're not going to get that emergency debate. The Speaker isn't going to allow it. But I do think that the Conservatives are looking for as many avenues as possible to be able to repeat this message because, you know, repetition is key in political communications.
1: Meanwhile, now the Prime Minister yesterday gave an update on efforts to combat anti-Semitism and hate in Canada. What's new with that file?
12: Yeah, I think this was a sort of a highly anticipated speech, and I've heard mixed reviews. You know, on one hand, I think the speech was quite powerful, and it really acknowledged Canada's failures when it comes to anti-Semitism, and acknowledged the reality that a lot of Canada's Jewish communities are living with in terms of fear of violence. You know, people afraid to take their kids to school, people afraid that their synagogues are going to be attacked, and I think that acknowledgement was really important to people. On the other hand, I think the plan to address anti-Semitism in Canada is not going to satisfy everybody here, right? And it used to be that in Canada we had a special representative on anti-Semitism as well as a special representative on Islamophobia. They've kind of done away with those roles, and what they're doing now is creating a new council that's going to be focused on hatred, just sort of writ large, and that that council is going to be tasked with looking at anti-Semitism, the causes, what some of the solutions might be, and also looking, I think, really critically at measuring anti-Semitism and incidences of hate and trying to measure whether what the government plans to do is actually working. I think some folks would have liked to have seen a body that was specifically focused on anti-Semitism rather than sort of hate more broadly. And I think that some folks would have liked to see hear that they were going to put some money or some legislative weight behind it. That could come later, but certainly I think this is going to be an ongoing concern. This isn't the final word on anti-Semitism in Canada by any stretch.
1: Now, it's been about a week since Liberal MP Stephen Guilbeau resigned from Parliament, which means his riding will be up for a by-election this summer. But we're hearing it likely won't be the only by-election. We'll see. Who else is on your list?
12: Well, we have quite a few coming up this summer. And I think that, you know, because we have such a thin majority in Parliament, it is technically enough to kind of upset that balance of power in terms of the numbers. I think we have five races coming up. There's, of course, Stephen Guilbeau in Montreal. But then right next door, there's Alexandra Boulatrice's riding. He is an NDP MP that's planning to leave his seat to run in provincial politics. The Bloc also have an MP, Simon-Pierre Savard-Tremblay, who's going to be running in that provincial election as well. So he's leaving his seat. The Liberals are losing a candidate to a provincial election as well, or at least to provincial politics. Nate Erskine-Smith, it is a Toronto MP, a Liberal, and he's made no secret about his plans to try to win that Liberal leadership. And so we expect to hear more from him, but he's going to be leaving his Toronto area seat. And Jonathan Wilkinson is resigning his seat in Vancouver as well. He's a Liberal MP and was really sort of a mainstay, I think, in Justin Trudeau's government. And he's got a new job as Canada's ambassador to the EU. So he'll be leaving his seat as well.
1: So what can we expect in terms of timelines on these by-elections?
12: Well, I expect that no one's leaving their seat until after Parliament rises for the summer. So the balance of power isn't going to be upset or in any jeopardy at all until after that happens. And I expect that they're going to want to turn these by-elections around as quickly as possible, get them happening really fast. Because they're going to want this all kind of done and dusted as soon as possible when they come back in the fall so that they don't have any uncertainty about their numbers in September when all the MPs return. They can kind of jump right back into work. So we expect these to be pretty quick turnarounds. And while it's fun to think about, you know, the possible numbers game here in terms of, you know, what happens if the Liberals lose or gain seats, the election results from the last election suggests that we're not going to see a lot of turnaround here. But of course, you never know in a by-election when it's the summertime and the turnout can do funny things to those results. So we will be keeping an eye on them for sure.
1: Any Liberals worried about these by-elections?
12: I don't think so. You know, we get the sense that, a lot of these seats that Liberals are leaving in particular are relatively safe. But again, in a by-election, you just never know because you don't have the same kind of mass turnout that you typically would. So organization can make a big difference. And in this case, if they're going to be really quick by-elections with quick turnarounds, then, you don't have as much time to do that organization as you typically would.
1: Yeah, well, we only have a few minutes left, but I do have to touch on Dominic LeBlanc. Of course, the minister responsible for Canada-U.S. trade is headed to Washington today. What can we expect from those meetings?
12: Yeah, we know he's going to be meeting with the U.S. Trade Representative Jameson Greer, who's made a long list of his grievances with Canada and Canadian policies that he feels are discriminatory against the United States. So we expect some of those to be kind of on the agenda. The U.S. and Mexico are farther along in their trade talks already, but of course Donald Trump cut off trade talks with Canada last fall. They've sort of been looking for some kind of major concession from Canada to get those trade talks restarted, some policy concession perhaps. And Canada hasn't been willing to make it because we already made a big policy concession last summer with respect to the digital services tax and didn't really get anything to show for it. And so, I think now it's about trying to build a little bit of momentum, get those talks going ahead of that really key July 1st deadline for the mandatory review of the trade pact with the U.S. and Mexico. It's been hard going, and I think that that's ultimately going to be the goal for the Canadian delegation and for the U.S. delegation, it's about trying to squeeze as much from Canada as possible ahead of those talks.
1: Thanks for this, as always, Laura.
12: Thanks so much for having me, Wayne.
1: That's Laura Osmond. She's a federal politics reporter with the Logic, a digital news publication. 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This is PSA Tuesday. I'll tell you in a moment how you can get in touch with us after the 8:30 news, but here is some of those who did get in touch with us over the last week.
13: Hey there, CBC listeners. My name is Rowan Fitzgerald, and I am a member of a chamber choir in Charlottetown called the Amabile Singers. I want to let you know that we will be presenting a very special program of choral music on Friday, June 5th at 7:30 p.m. at Spring Park United Church in Charlottetown. This concert is special for a couple of reasons. Firstly, it features the poetry of Robert Frost, Dana Gioia, and Lucy Maud Montgomery, and the compositions of choral composers Eric Whitaker, Morten Lauritsen, Gabriel Fauré, Johannes Brahms, and J.S. Bach, and three folk songs you will definitely recognize. Secondly, the concert is special because we are celebrating one of PEI's champions of choral music, Professor Carl Mathis. For more than five decades, this gifted musician has generously contributed to our choir culture through his singing, his arranging, his teaching, his chamber choir leadership, and his conducting. So the last three sections of our concert program on Friday night will be three of Carl's favorites. And perhaps we can even persuade him to do a little conducting. So please come and join us as we perform this concert on Friday, June 5th at 7:30 p.m. at Spring Park United. Admission is $15, or pay what you can at the door. Hope to see you there.
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1: And this is Tuesday, meaning PSA Tuesday. After the 8:30 news, you can give us a call at 902-629-6461. That'll get you to Richie. Richie will put you through to Alex or I, who will have a chat about your upcoming not-for-profit event. So if you have an event coming up, jot this number down and give us a call after the 8:30 news at 902-629-6461. Mainly cloudy skies today with a chance of showers and a risk of thunderstorms. Possible highs near 13 degrees. Southerly winds 20, just spotty showers, but if you do get caught in one of those thunderstorms, we could get up to 15 millimeters of rain. 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If you're heading to work for 8 o'clock, you have about 10 minutes time. A new kind of street market is coming to Charlottetown next week, featuring local BIPOC, entrepreneurs, vendors, artists, food businesses, and more. It's taking place next Saturday, June 13th, on the corner of Kent and Prince Street, so along Kent Street there. Organizers say the goal is to showcase the many products and services that BIPOC community members have to offer. Now, Judith Mendulea is the Communications and Community Relations Coordinator with BIPOC Usher, and she joins us now live in the studio. Good morning.
15: Good morning. Thank you for having me.
1: Well, thanks so much for coming in. So how did this idea come about?
15: Well, at the beginning of last year, we were thinking about what are the projects that we can do for the year that we, you know, encourage BIPOC community members to be involved with the community, but also to have safe spaces to showcase whatever they are doing and all of that. And it came the idea, we want to do something in the community that people can be a part of and that they can also, you know, enjoy and see the different things that community members are already doing. So we thought maybe this could work as a platform.
1: And I'm sure some of these vendors probably go to other markets, but what does it mean to sort of have everyone together on Kent Street at one time?
15: Well, the thing is, we are accepting, well, we already finished accepting vendors, but the vendors that we have at the end, some have experience in other markets, and some are very beginners, right? So it was also very important for us that we could gather all the community so that we not only got a big variety, but that we were also giving opportunities for people who didn't have that opportunity before, right? So hopefully, and because we are doing and giving them some like tents and things that they can use for next markets, it can also help them boost their business.
1: So what are those vendors that are first-timers? I'm just thinking you've never done this before. A little bit of nervousness probably. What are they telling you about getting ready for the first time that they're going to be displaying their products or services?
15: Well, there is a lot of excitement, I think. They have asked us lots of questions like, hey, is it okay if I bring these? What about regulations? Mm-hmm. Things like that. We have been guiding them through the process. I think everyone is very well prepared for what they're expecting. And the idea is, hey, you're just going to have an opportunity to show what it is that you are doing, because the important is that thing that you're doing and what is the story behind that, because that's what people want to see. You know, it's not just going to any grocery store and getting whatever you need. It's rather what is the intention behind it.
1: So obviously everyone who's listening, I'm sure, wants to know what kind of businesses will be there. So who's going to be there?
15: Well, we're going to have Indigenous PEI. They're coming and putting a booth. So it's lots of Indigenous crafts that are already in there. We're going to have Orange Home, which is this business that has lots of beautiful plants and the most creative crafts you have ever seen.
1: Nice.
15: We're going to have some partners in within the street. So Mo's Latte and Sumac for offering food. We're also doing this in collaboration with Beer Garden and Hunters. So we're going to use their stage and we're going to have performances from BIPOC artists all day long. We're going to have henna, you know, people doing henna and photographers and lots of things so that people can come and like enjoy, even if they don't purchase anything. Like, we are welcoming them in the space.
1: So not only sort of is it a place to buy something, but a celebration. So music
15: exactly.
1: Throughout the day.
15: Exactly. That's the idea, that we can gather all community and recognize the work that is being done and also celebrate a couple of, you know, the different cultural backgrounds that we have in the island nowadays.
1: Yeah, we're sort of billing it as a street festival, and that it is. It's very much a festival.
15: That is. That's why we're closing the street, right? Because it's like, you don't know where to go. Well, it's right there.
1: That's right, on Kent Street. What did you hear from BIPOC business owners, and what do they need for their businesses to thrive?
15: I would say it depends a lot in the business, right? I couldn't give you a general answer, but what I do know is that we need local support, right? Any small business, when they're starting, they need local support. They need people to tell them, hey, you're doing things right. You need feedback. You need people to go and start purchasing, right? Now, that's the thing. I think local BIPOC businesses sometimes have a very specific niche because they're working with cultural artifacts or like handicrafts or stuff like that. And I would say one of the biggest supports is to go and learn that story. To go and say like, okay, why are you doing this? Because you don't know why people are doing something. And maybe something for you looks outside and you're like, oh, that's pretty. But maybe it's not just pretty. Maybe it's something from back home that means a lot. Mm. Or maybe it's something that they traditionally do for years and years. I think learning those stories can be a big booster for a community to understand why do we have the people we have now in here.
1: And it's so interesting, right? So many of us will go to markets, and sometimes you may even be a little nervous to approach a vendor to talk.
12: Mm-hmm.
1: Maybe you don't even want to buy, but you want to know more.
12: Yes.
1: But as you say, so many vendors want to share those stories.
15: Yes, definitely. Please ask. Please ask. Like, don't be afraid to do that. Come and be like, hey, what is this? What does this mean? Did you do it yourself? Mm-hmm. You know, there are so many incredible stories about everything that we're going to be showcasing that I think it'll be worth to recognize that.
12: Mm-hmm.
1: Now, I know this sort of goes without saying, but how important is it to celebrate BIPOC-owned businesses?
15: Well, I think I can give you a very broad answer. How much time do we have? No, I think BIPOC communities in the island, they have a hard time sometimes, you know, accessing places or accessing resources because there are so many things that are linked to their identities, not just for the sake of where do you come from, but maybe if you're a citizen, if you're a resident, can you approach some of the government, subsidies and stuff like that. There are many things that are tied to immigration. So there are already barriers that they need to surpass. That's why we thought it's important that we put BIPOC communities like in the front line this time so that we can give them maybe that booster that they are missing from other sources.
1: Mm. And this must be about building community too. How important is it for someone who, say, maybe wants to start a business? They're thinking about this. They maybe want to be at this event this mm-hmm. time next year to know that there's a community here of BIPOC entrepreneurs to offer support?
15: Oh, I would say please approach us at BIPOC Usher. Like, we are all the time doing events, not only, you know, this fest, that this is the first year we're doing it. Mm-hmm. So it's like we are always having events and things and resources and people that come and we navigate folks around. So I would say you need support. We are here to offer that. And please, again, don't be afraid to ask. Mm-hmm.
1: Yeah, now is there a cost to go?
15: No, it's completely free. People can enter. It's completely free. It's going to start at 11 a.m. and we are running until 5 p.m. At Kent Street. And then people can go and then purchase things they see. There are also some services like the henna that I was telling you, photographs that are going to be free of charge. And they can, of course, enjoy the music with us.
1: Just my final question is, what do you hope people come away with from this event?
15: Curiosity. I hope they come in with a lot of curiosity and they leave with more. They're like, oh my God, I cannot explain how much I learned. I didn't know about these things. And, you know, just to have a very good overall experience, I'm hoping families to go together and be like, hey, do you remember that day we were at the BIPOC fair? Mm-hmm. That's my goal.
1: Wonderful. So that's next Saturday, not to confuse with this Saturday, yeah. Next Saturday, June 13th.
15: June 13th, yeah.
1: On Kent Street.
15: On Kent Street.
1: Thank you so much for coming in.
15: Thank you for having me.
1: That's Judith Mendulea. She's Communications and Community Relations Coordinator with BIPOC Usher.

0: Coming up in the next half hour here on Isle of Morning, we'll be joined by Omar Broderick, director of the Anti-Racism Initiative with the province. He's going to give us an update on the five-year Anti-Racism Action Plan, what his office has been focused on since 2023, and what's next on their radar. And a junior tennis player is proving that athletes from a small province can play a big game on the international stage, despite the island's limited year-round training opportunities. All that and more coming up. 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
4: I'm Mark Kelly. The tech journalist Joanna Stern wanted to understand the promise and pitfalls of artificial intelligence. So she spent a year using AI in every part of her life. And she has some wild stories to tell. Coming up on The Current.
5: This is World Report. Good morning, I'm Martina Fitzgerald. We begin in Ukraine, where Russia has launched one of its largest aerial assaults of the war. At least 15 people have been killed and dozens injured, including several children. The attacks targeted Kyiv, along with Dnipro and several other eastern Ukrainian cities. Kyiv officials say Russia unleashed 73 missiles and more than 600 drones. The bombings follow threats from Russian President Vladimir Putin. He promised retaliation for Ukrainian strikes on a dormitory in the Russian-held Luhansk region. Since a brief ceasefire expired in May, Russia has hit Ukraine's power supplies and infrastructure, while Ukraine has stepped up attacks on oil facilities inside Russia. Both countries deny targeting civilians. Despite an agreement between Israel and Hezbollah, there is fighting in southern Lebanon this morning. The deal would see a de-escalation, with Israel agreeing to stop its strikes on southern Beirut, and Hezbollah would stop firing on Israel. The CBC's Willie Lowry is following the latest developments from Jerusalem.
6: While the frenetic pace of attacks has slowed, the Israeli military and Hezbollah have continued to trade strikes, despite the U.S. brokering a partial ceasefire between the two. Lebanon's state-run national news agency saying that Israel hit several areas in the south, including in the town of Debin. Meanwhile, sirens sounded in northern Israel this morning from a suspected Hezbollah drone. The group says it's carried out attacks on Israeli tanks in the south. On Monday, after Israel threatened to hit Beirut, U.S. President Donald Trump stepped in, speaking by phone with both Israeli Prime Minister Benjamin Netanyahu and intermediaries for Hezbollah. On social media, Trump said, quote, "There will be no troops going to Beirut, and any troops that are on their way have already been turned back." The U.S. president went on to say that Hezbollah has also agreed to stop its attacks on Israel, Lebanon's embassy in Washington confirming the Iranian-backed militant group would refrain from carrying out further attacks. Joel Rayburn, a former U.S. diplomat, says Trump managed to spare Beirut while allowing Israel to continue its operations in southern Lebanon.
7: He's trying to give the Israelis enough room where they can take military action to defend themselves, but without necessarily going all the way to the heart of the Hezbollah problem, which is in southern Beirut.
6: Some in Israel are criticizing Netanyahu for yielding to Trump's demands. Far-right National Security Minister Itamar Ben-Gvir implored Netanyahu to say no to Trump. Willie Lowry, CBC News, Jerusalem.
5: Canada, U.S. Trade Minister Dominic LeBlanc is in Washington. He'll be meeting with his American counterpart about the Canada-U.S.-Mexico trade agreement. Jameson Greer signaled to Congress on Monday the U.S. will maintain tariffs on Canadian goods. Janice McGregor joins us from Ottawa. Janice, LeBlanc and Greer are finally meeting. What are expectations?
8: Martina, because Dominic Lamont's been under fire for not getting as much face time with the Trump administration as his Mexican counterparts, the most important thing about this meeting might be that it's actually confirmed and happening. But it's not an official negotiating round, so the prospect of any specific result by end of day may not be realistic. More interesting might be who he met with before heading to Washington today. Yesterday, Natural Resources Minister Tim Hodgson joined him for talks with representatives from Canada's oil and gas industry. The readout from this meeting talked about how maintaining preferential access for Canadian energy is a priority in the upcoming CUSMA talks. And there are voices, including just yesterday, Pierre Poilievre's, calling for Canada's resources to become leverage in tariff negotiations. With Canada's refinery capacity limited, threatening to put an export tax, for example, on oil shipping south, well, that could be risky and push energy prices for Canadians even higher.
5: Yeah, Janice, Donald Trump just made some changes to sectoral tariffs on Canada. What adjustments were made?
8: Yeah, by presidential proclamation again late last night, they've lowered the tariffs payable on certain agricultural machinery, construction vehicles, and other industrial equipment, combines, bulldozers, forklifts, that sort of thing, from 25 to 15%, depending on what it is and where it comes from. Foreign companies that use U.S. melted and poured steel and aluminum are now eligible to qualify for a new 10% duty rate for their products. It's another push from the White House to restart or build new American mills and smelters. These changes are temporary, time-limited, adding again to the complications and the uncertainty of the Trump tariff regime. And they aren't concessions to foreign governments like Canada. They're about giving relief to American firms that have been struggling with inflated input costs from the tariff war.
5: Thank you, Janice.
8: You're welcome.
5: That is the CBC's Janice McGregor in our Parliamentary Bureau. We are waiting to hear more about Ottawa's plan for artificial intelligence. CBC News exclusively obtained a draft of the federal government's AI strategy, which is expected to be released this week. It includes new laws to protect Canadians against the risks of AI. In Mexico, human rights groups are raising concerns about their government's use of AI. As the CBC's Jorge Barrera reports, there are fears the law is being used against journalists and political activists.
9: It means that artificial intelligence can now be added to sort of the big tool set that is used to limit freedom of expression.
10: Jan Albert Hutson is Mexico representative for the Committee to Protect Journalists. He says a new artificial intelligence law adopted by the state of San Luis Potosi is a new threat in a country where journalism remains a dangerous occupation.
9: Purposefully, in our opinion, vague. It can easily be used as a tool by repressive state governments, municipal governments.
10: A mother and daughter were arrested for creating, quote, simulated content that harmed the, quote, public reputation of an unidentified victim. The two were linked to a Facebook page called the San Huicho Times, which posts AI-manipulated memes critical of the San Luis Potosi government.
11: Es muy curioso la rapidez.
10: Luis Gonzalez Lozano is a San Luis Potosi lawyer. He said the state government rushed the AI law through with little input before it was adopted in mid-November. They created a crime to provide excessive protection for public officials, says Gonzalez. He is part of a group that submitted a complaint with Mexico's Human Rights Commission. They argued the law could be used to target everything from political memes to journalists using AI to protect sources. The commission filed a complaint against the law with Mexico's Supreme Court on constitutional grounds. The court could take a year to make a ruling. Jorge Barrera, CBC News, Mexico City.
5: Police are expected to give more details about a deadly shooting in Pelican Narrows, Saskatchewan. One person was killed, another was hurt. The gunman was arrested after an hours-long active shooter alert. Officers had been looking for a man dressed all in black with his face covered. The Cree Nation community is a five-hour drive north of Saskatoon. There is a push in Quebec to ban the sale of energy drinks to minors. The measure is spurred by the tragic death of a teen 2 years ago and would make it the first law of its kind in Canada. But not everyone is on board with the plan. Allison McCormick explains why.
12: I just have one first period, so I don't sleep through it.
13: Alexi Tower gets a boost of caffeine from her energy drink each morning to keep her alert throughout the school day. The grade 12 student in Fredericton says the drinks are a popular choice.
12: Everyone in class drinks them. There's at least like 10 people in my class this morning drinking them.
13: But a movement in Quebec is aimed at curbing access to young people following the death of a 15-year-old. 2 years ago, Zachary Miron died after consuming a single energy drink with his prescribed ADHD medication. Last month, the Quebec Order of Pharmacists recommended stores remove energy drinks. President Jean-François Desgagnés says the evidence is clear.
14: ADHD drugs are stimulant. They can increase the heartbeat and the heart and the blood pressure. It's the same thing with the caffeine. And when those two things combine, it can be very harmful.
13: Family Prix quickly removed the drinks from all of its 455 pharmacies in Quebec and New Brunswick. Jean-Christophe Caron is the company's vice president of marketing.
15: We've seen in different provinces up to 24% of teenagers taking medication for ADHD. So that's a very high number.
13: The Canadian Beverage Association says energy drinks shouldn't be singled out when there are multiple caffeine sources available and more evidence-based discussion is needed. The New Brunswick College of Pharmacists says it supports the move. Doctors Nova Scotia has been championing a similar youth ban for more than a decade. Allison McCormick, CBC News, Fredericton.
5: That is the latest national and international news from World Report. I'm Martina Fitzgerald. This is CBC News.
16: Hi, my name is...
0: This is Island Morning for Tuesday, June 2nd. Good morning, I'm Wayne Thibodeau. Alex McIsaac's at the news desk and Richie Bulger is behind the controls. Well, coming up in this half hour. Ah, there it is. Richie found it. Coming up in this half hour, PEI doesn't have dedicated indoor tennis courts, meaning year-round training isn't as accessible. Though those barriers aren't stopping one island junior tennis player who made it to the international stage recently.
17: Because we don't have a proper indoor tennis court, a lot of disadvantages here. So I really have to be a tougher person on and off the court, do a lot of off-court training.
0: We'll hear more from Lolanda Peng, who recently was the first island junior tennis player who made it to the quarterfinals in an international championship. And Omer Broderick is here in the studio with us live at this hour. He's director of anti-racism initiatives with the province. He's going to give us an update on the five-year anti-racism action plan, what his office has been focused on since 2023, and what's next on his radar. All that and more coming up in this half hour of Island Morning. But first, let's check in with Alex to see what's coming up on the news at 8:30.
18: Hey, Wayne. The president of the PEI Nurses Union says she's worried stalled negotiations could hurt recruitment and retention. Island nurses have been without a collective bargaining agreement for more than a year now. And fuel prices fell overnight on PEI. Gas is down 1.5 cents per liter to 183.3. Premium gas fell by 2 cents a liter. 2.5 cents a liter, and diesel fell by 1.5 cents to 217.8. And there's growing talk of a by-election in Cornwall Meadowbank. The district has been without an MLA since Mark McLean died in mid-March. The UPEI political science professor says he expects one to be called soon. I'll have those stories and more at 8:30.
0: Thanks for that, Alex. And Alex will be back with a full newscast coming up in about 18 minutes' time. Well, when we started this broadcast this morning, there was heavy rain falling in Charlottetown and a lot of eastern PEI. It's dried out here in the city. Let's check in now with CBC meteorologist Tina Simkin. A little drier here in town now than it was earlier this morning.
19: Yeah, it looks like at least for central areas of Queens County, more towards the east and most of Kings County, fairly dry right now. But where it was dry this morning in Prince County, now we're starting to see some showers developing. So it's just temporary. Those scattered showers will be with us for the better part of the morning. Then we should see some drying out, if you will, late morning and into the early afternoon before more showers develop into the afternoon with also a risk of thunderstorms. So we'll have to watch out for that. On average, you're going to pick up anywhere from a trace to about 5 millimeters of rain because of the showers today. However, in thunderstorms, they will produce like locally heavier amounts, anywhere from 5 to perhaps up to 15 millimeters of rain, with some winds that will be gusting near and underneath these thunderstorms. And of course, we always have to worry about the lightning, things to worry about and think about. Not used to hearing thunderstorms in the PEI forecast too often. It's usually the remnant storms from New Brunswick, but this system is going to be overhead, and with the help of the daytime heating, even though it's not that impressive today, we will get that potential for thunderstorms across the island as well. So 13 degrees, again, not too impressive with the heat, but it's enough to trigger off those thunderstorms. The winds will be southerly to southwesterly, 20 kilometers per hour. Generally speaking, it will be light winds, 20 maybe to 30 kilometers per hour, but of course, under thunderstorms, we can expect gustier wind conditions. Now tonight, mainly cloudy, showers, a risk of thunderstorm this evening, but sky should start becoming partly cloudy overnight tonight as temperatures drop down to 5 degrees, not as cold tomorrow morning, and we'll really feel a difference in the air mass tomorrow with lots of sunshine expected across the island. I won't say wall-to-wall sunshine, there'll be a few passing clouds, but it's going to come pretty close with a high around 17 degrees and light southwesterly winds. That sounds like a perfect day to me, almost quote-unquote normal. 18 should be the high and 7 should be over the overnight low. So we're doing a good job at getting close. And I think we'll just blow that out of the water on Thursday with temperatures really starting to warm up.
0: Well, you know, we deserve it.
19: We definitely deserve it. It's been a cool and very challenging, I'm sure, for a lot of people in agriculture. I know even just the backyard gardeners have been challenged by this unseasonably cool air. So I'm sure there's lots of stories to be told with this cold air mass.
0: Yes, even risks of frost. So nice to see those mid-20s temperatures coming our way.
19: Yeah, absolutely. We might be complaining about the heat, but you know, we have to have something to talk about, right?
0: Yeah, that's true. We're Canadian. We like to talk about the weather.
19: Especially us Maritimers. That's our favorite thing to do, I think.
0: Very much so. Thanks for this, Tina.
19: You're welcome.
0: That's CBC meteorologist Tina Simpkin. If you're traveling across Prince Edward Island, traffic's starting to pick up on the Hillsborough Bridge. The camera actually is capturing the construction, which has now started again on the Confederation Bridge. A reminder that work is now underway and there could be some lengthy delays there. On Northumberland Ferries, the next crossing leaving Prince Edward Island at 10 a.m. And they mentioned earlier today that there's now a third ferry. The MV Serema has joined the fleet. Now three ferries available. It's there for backup should there be any issues with the Northumberland or the Confederation, and everything is showing on time at the Charlottetown Airport. 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Well, back in 2023, the province released a 5-year anti-racism action plan. The goal to eliminate systemic racism and promote diversity at a provincial level, the plan was based on 3 pillars, supporting a more inclusive anti-racism culture on the island, ensuring all areas of the civil service are inclusive and representative of racialized groups, and equipping the public service leaders to apply anti-racism lenses in the decision-making process. Well, we're roughly halfway through that action plan now, and joining me live in the studio now is Omar Broderick. He's director of the Anti-Racism Initiative with the province. Good morning, Omar.
20: Good morning, Wayne.
0: Well, thanks for being here. Tell us a bit about

0: I started in June 2024, so there has been a little bit of time between myself and my predecessor, but we've been working to try to raise the profile of PEI to the national stage. There's a lot of work that's happening across Canada and networking with counterparts to make changes that affect our little beautiful island here.
1: What would you say is the most significant accomplishment you've achieved so far?
0: Thank you for that question. We were able to work with the Public Service Commission and have all departments across government take anti-racism training. Mm-hmm. Now, I know that's a milestone in the action plan, and that was a pretty big undertaking, but things aligned, and working with a partner within government, of course, the Public Service Commission, we were able to take care of that and gladly cross that off the list. And there's a big focus on government doing its part, and that was a great milestone that I'd love to kind of talk about and wear as a star on my
1: And I'm sure there's lots of smaller wins too, right? Yeah. What else have you been up to?
0: Well, working with the departments individually, anti-racism is a cross-government initiative. So there's a plethora of items and initiatives that have happened. Working with the Justice Department, we were able to, with the support of the Anti-Racism Table, of course, update the policing standards. Looking at education sector, reviewing their healthy living guidelines, which impacts all of the early learning child care centers across the province. We do our Policy Lens series, where we educate and raise awareness of anti-racism across government to civil servants. Another big ticket item was we were able to announce our first anti-racism recognition award last fiscal. And the recipient was Tamara Steele, the ex-director of Black
1: Culture. We know well here in Isle of Mourning. Yes, it's been on here
0: Society.
1: Many times.
0: Yes. Yeah. So progress is we're moving forward. We're continuing to move forward. There's a lot of work to be done, of course. It's never a dull day, but I feel supported in the work that I'm doing, and the province has been a great ally in supporting me, of course, but also supporting these initiatives.
1: So when you speak to racialized communities, what concerns do they continue to raise most often to you?
0: Trust and accountability are probably, you know, those are very high on the list. I think we need to be mindful that institutions, even though there's value in providing structure to society and creating supports for what we need, there's a lot of systemic barriers that are kind of inherent within those institutions. And we want to make sure that we're trying to dismantle those barriers and create a more equitable future for people that want to call and live here on PEI. And in terms of the accountability portion, we're working with decision makers to be flexible, be a little bit more inclusive, and start to see potentially some of those invisible challenges that with a racialized and Indigenous lens may be a little bit more apparent. And so far, things have been great. And government has been supportive of my approach and what we plan to do here in this province.
1: I know there certainly was some discussion about your annual reports. The equity report card put out by the Status of Women criticized the office for not issuing annual reports. Is that something you're working on?
0: It is. I will say there is a report. It's in the draft form, and it's been moving through multiple changes or multiple drafts. It is our goal to try to get that taken care of this year and get it out so that we can, you know, have that report to detail the efforts since the office's creation, a little bit of what we're doing now, and some aspirational goals.
1: So we mentioned you're about halfway through.
0: Yep.
1: So what do you have to do in the next 2 years? What's your priorities going forward?
0: One item I'm looking at is agency boards and commissions across government. There's quite a few. Would love to see a lot of those receive anti-racism training. As we've mentioned, get the report out. Continue to support civil servants across government and look towards creating more of a proactive plan that addresses systemic issues as opposed to being reactive.
1: I only have a few seconds left, but I do have to ask, how do you measure success in a role like this?
0: That's a good question. I think

0: you know, on a small scale, we're trying to improve the social determinants of health for individuals. Can they get a job? Can they get better access to healthcare? Can they get better education? On a large scale, creating a plan that creates a more proactive approach to addressing systemic racism in the province.
1: Thanks so much for coming in.
0: Thank you, Wade.
1: Omar Broderick is the Director of Anti-Racism Initiatives with the province. He joined us live in the studio. 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But for tennis players here, there are some added barriers. A lack of indoor tennis courts means it's hard to train year-round, but that hasn't slowed one junior tennis player's dreams of making it to the big leagues. Lalanda Pang recently made it to the quarterfinals of the International Tennis Federation's World Tour Championship, something Yolanda's coach says is a first for Island tennis players. Gwennon Deegan caught up with Yolanda, and to hear more, we also spoke with Davy Kay, a tennis player, coach, and Yolanda's stepsister.
2: They changed the rules this year. It was round robin, so I actually got out of my box in that tournament. I did way better than I thought I would do.
3: And you broke some records for PEI as well. What does it feel like to know that you're leading the way for the province?
2: I mean, I did not know that until a few days ago, but I am really proud of myself. And also, it makes me feel like I can do it even in places that we don't have even a properly indoor tennis court.
3: What is it like to practice on an outdoor court here where you have to deal with different types of conditions that other players that you're competing against might not have to deal with?
2: It's honestly really difficult, but it's also a great experience for you because indoors, there's no wind, no sun. It's a lot easier. But if you get used to outdoors, then it would be a lot easier than after getting to indoors.
3: So do you think it gives you a bit of a competitive edge?
2: Yes, definitely. It makes me mental tougher. Also, like physically, I can get tougher in tougher conditions.
3: How does it feel to compete against other players who maybe have access to more resources than what we have here in PEI?
2: It feels great. And when every time I play matches against players who are from Ontario where they have all the resources, I get really nervous before the matches because I feel like I going against tougher players. But then when I think about more, I really have no pressure because I got nothing here. So I just try my best and do all I can do.
3: And today, there's a bunch of younger players here practicing as well. What does it feel like to be sort of a leader in the PEI tennis scene for these younger athletes?
2: It feels amazing, but I also I feel like I get a lot of pressure because I want to be a good role model for them. So I want to do all the right, I want to go all the right paths, do all amazing things, but sometimes I get really overwhelmed too.
3: Do you have anyone that you looked up to when you were a younger player that has sort of helped shape the player you are today?
2: Not really looking up to someone, but my mom helped me a lot to be the person I am now. She is tough on me, which is really important to an athlete. Because sometimes kids, it's hard for them to be tough on themselves. They need to have a good guidance to be tough on them. So they will learn the path and go on then.
3: What's next for you in terms of competitions?
2: Hopefully I can go to the Winnipeg J60 or J30. Not sure yet, but hopefully I can go. I haven't been traveling to a lot of tournaments, especially ITF, so I am really looking forward to that tournament.
3: And what does it feel like to play not just at the provincial or even the national level, but to play internationally?
2: It feels great. Sometimes I don't even realize it until someone actually asked me, where when I actually read the name ITF, it feels great. I feel really proud of myself. I feel like I can do more and improve more, work harder.
3: Is there anything that you're hoping for in the future in terms of your tennis career?
2: Yes, I want to get into Division One tennis team in the States. That's my main goal for tennis.
3: And what has to happen to make that a reality?
2: It's really competitive to that path because most of the tennis players I play with now also want to go to the same path as me, Division One tennis. So I really have to, since because we don't have a proper indoor tennis court, a lot of disadvantages here. So I really have to be a tougher person on and off the court, do a lot of off-court training, and just work harder overall.
4: I'm Davey Kay. I'm a tennis player slash coach, and I don't really coach that many programs, just this one and like maybe a few other ones in the future, but I really think it's a really good experience for me and other people. Yeah.
3: How old are these kids that you're coaching here?
4: Probably around like 8, like 5 to 10 maybe, around that age. Yeah.
3: And how long have you been playing tennis?
4: Maybe 2 years. Yeah, like 2 or 3 or 2.5 maybe, yeah.
3: And what is it like to play tennis on PEI?
4: I think it's really, really nice. It's a really good experience. I love the island, but it would be really nice if we had an indoor tennis facility as well. But yeah.
3: And having these younger kids train on the same courts as some of the older and more competitive players, how valuable is that experience?
4: I think it would be good for them because they could watch the older kids and be like, oh, I should do that, do that. I think it would probably, they're a good like role model for the little kids, I think, yeah.
3: How difficult is it to practice on the outdoor courts all the time?
4: It's not that difficult. Sometimes it's really windy and like rainy. Well, we don't really train in the rain, but yeah, it's windy and stuff, but I think it's really nice, yeah.
3: What's your favorite part of playing tennis?
4: I don't know. I just really like the experience, and I love tennis personally. It's like my favorite sport, and yeah.
3: What does it mean to you to be able to help the next generation of tennis players on PEI?
4: I think it means a lot, and I could be a good role model to the little kids and stuff like that, yeah.
3: Do you remember when you were their age, what sorts of, or did you have any players that you looked up to or the kinds of things that helped you develop as a tennis player?
4: To be honest, when I like started playing tennis, I really looked up to my stepsister Yolanda over there. Yeah.
3: And what is it like now to see her being so successful?
4: I'm really proud of her as being her stepsister. I'm so proud to see her winning all the tournaments and stuff like that.
1: And you should be proud of her. That is Davey Kay. She's a player and coach. Before that, we heard from Yolanda Pang. They were speaking to our Gwyneth Egan. And good for them. More on that story. In fact, the video story is now on our website at cbc.ca/PEI. Well, this is Tuesday. It's PSA Tuesday right after the 8:30 news. Give Alex and I a call. And we'd love to chat with you about your not-for-profit event. That number is 902-629-6461. That'll get Richie, who will put you through to Alex and I, and we'll record a not-for-profit event coming up. Lots of events across Prince Edward Island. Give us a call in a few moments at 902-629-6461. The time is 8:30.
5: This is CBC News. It's 9 degrees in Harrington and 11 degrees in St. Peter's. Good morning, I'm Alex MacIsaac. There's growing talk of a by-election in Cornwall Meadowbank. Islanders in the district have been without representation since MLA Mark McLean died in mid-March. Don Desarude is a political science professor at UPEI. He expects a by-election to be called soon, but says he can't predict which party will win the seat.
6: By-elections are notoriously difficult to interpret because they can be very, very local, and it can go both ways. So you're a Liberal supporter, but what's the point of having a Liberal MLA right now when there's a PC government? So you vote for the PC candidate to get someone on the government side. Or the reverse can take place.
5: Before McLean, the riding had been held by Liberals since 1996. Island nurses have been without a collective bargaining agreement for more than a year, as talks have stalled in recent weeks with Health PEI. The union worries that this will hurt recruitment and retention. Kim Sears is the president of the PEI Nurses Union.
7: PEI is a lovely place to work and live. However, people look at salaries, benefits, all of that. So it's incredibly hard to recruit people. But it's also going to become increasingly hard to retain them.
5: Health PEI and the Nurses Union have met 27 times in the past year, with talks slowing down in recent weeks. In a statement, Health PEI says due to confidentiality, it won't comment publicly while negotiations are happening. It says it values and appreciates all of its employees. The Minister of Health says recruitment continues while the talks are underway. And the Canadian Association of Emergency Physicians is urging hospitals and health systems to enforce anti-harassment policies. The association released a statement calling for zero tolerance when it comes to any form of harassment towards emergency physicians. Dr. Trevor Jane is one of the authors of the statement and an emergency doctor on PEI. He says violence against healthcare providers is increasing across the country.
8: I think it's become normalized that, if you're an emerge doc, an emerge nurse, a paramedic, first responder, or anybody working in the first responder kind of venue, that this is part of the job. And for us in the emergency department, the message from Canadian Association of Emergency Physicians is it's not. Mm-hmm. Violence is, we have, zero tolerance for violence in our emerge departments.
5: Jane says there are signs and metal detectors in some health facilities to help reduce violence. And a traffic note to tell you about. A four-day paving project begins today in Mount Stewart. It starts at Route 2 on the intersection there and will continue along Main Street for 1.5 kilometers. There will be delays, and the province's flaggers will be on site to direct traffic. It will be stop and go in both directions. And then meanwhile, in Summerside, the city says it will be doing utility work at the intersection of Gallant and Ryan Streets today. It will be between 8 and 3 p.m. The city says the area will have signs and traffic crews directing traffic. And finally, the province is using Islanders' feedback to improve programs that help people with disabilities. Over 120 people across the island gave their feedback. Some of the changes include new self-directed funding options to give clients more choice in how they meet their disability-related needs, and more respite care for families. John Smallwood is the executive director of Community Connections, a nonprofit group that primarily supports adults with intellectual disabilities.
9: Respite services is a huge thing for the island. So to be able to offer that for families when they just want to be able to go and have a little break or do something different is very, very rewarding for those families. So as a whole of the industry, like the province has really always shown tremendous support towards adults living with intellectual disabilities, plus just people living with disabilities.
5: And meanwhile, the charitable trust behind Charlottetown's largest public green space is raising money to fix a key section of land. A broken culvert is currently blocking access between two parts of the property. The Upton Farm Trust says it may need to raise about $40,000 to make the repairs. Heidi Heinemann is chair of the trust. She says the park is an important, undeveloped space for Islanders to use.
10: For physical health, mental health, people are locked in cubicles or on screens all day. And when I see people out there walking with or without a dog, just in the hedgerows, in the woods, along the water, those are some truly happy people.
5: Despite the broken culvert, Heinemann says the Upton Farm space is still open to the public to use. And that is the latest from CBC News. Follow updates throughout the day at our website, cbc.ca/PEI.
1: You know what that means. That means it's Tuesday here in Island Morning, PSA Tuesday. Time for us to hear from you and some of the many events happening across Prince Edward Island. And I always remind people, if you're there and you're like, I've never called before, but I'd love to, we would love to hear from you. 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That's 902-629-6461. Richie tells me the phones are busy. If you do get a busy signal, that means all our lines are full. But please don't give up on us. We'll be here right till 9 o'clock, and you can reach us at 902-629-6461. In your island weather forecast, mainly cloudy with a chance of showers and a risk of thunder showers possible today. Southerly winds and highs of 13 degrees. Those showers will be spotty, but we could get up to 15 millimeters if you happen to be caught in a thunderstorm. Mostly cloudy with a chance of showers and a risk of thunderstorms again this evening. The skies will become partly cloudy overnight. Lows of plus 5. And on Wednesday, mainly sunny skies. Highs near 17 degrees. That's close to normal. We should be about 18 for this time of year. Southerly winds at 20. And that UV index, we'll be talking about that now. Highs of 7 or high. And listen to this. Thursday and Friday, both sunny skies. Highs near 25. It's such a pleasure to be with you. 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

0: be so expensive. I looked up the cost, $297. I said, I'll just be sad.
1: For many Canadians, accessing talk therapy is expensive and financially out of reach. Federal NDP leader Avi Lewis is calling for mental health services, including talk therapy, to be included under the Canada Health Act. But questions remain about whether the country can afford this and how it would even work. Coming up in 30 minutes, the benefits and drawbacks of publicly funded therapy. Also this morning.
2: My wife asked me to come downstairs to help make the lunch for my kids, and Apple Intelligence said, I'm sorry, I have other plans. And then I quickly responded that that was AI, and I ran downstairs out of fear.
1: Spoiler alert, AI does not always know best. Just ask tech journalist Joanna Stern. She let AI take over her communications for a week, but said she had to stop or else she'd lose her job and her spouse. It was part of a year-long experiment to incorporate artificial intelligence into every aspect of her life. Coming up in an hour, what she learned about the promise and the pitfalls of AI. But after months of conflict, we begin with voices on the ground in Lebanon. Good morning. I'm Mark Kelly, sitting in for Matt Galloway. This is The Current. Israel's ground invasion has driven deeper into Lebanon this week in a war against the Iranian-based backed militia Hezbollah. Entire villages in southern Lebanon have been destroyed. More than a million people have been left displaced in Lebanon. More than 3,000 people have been killed. On the Israeli side, 24 of its soldiers and 4 civilians have been killed since the start of this war. Israel has created a so-called buffer zone occupying large swaths of the south of Lebanon. In a moment, we'll hear about renewed ceasefire agreements and the political maneuvering from both sides. But we'll begin in Lebanon, where citizens are caught in the middle of a war that's taking everything they hold dear. Our producer, James Shirani, has been speaking to some of these people, and he joins me in studio. Good morning, James.
3: Good morning, Mark.
1: You've been able to reach people in Lebanon. What are you hearing from them?
3: Yeah, so I'm Lebanese myself, but from the north, which has been largely untouched in this war. But I reached out to Maggie Chablais, who runs a hotel on the outskirts of Beirut with her husband. The hotel itself has been around for a while. It opened in 1958 by her husband's grandfather, who then passed it on through the generations. She herself is Christian, but when the war began, she started taking in Shiite Muslims fleeing the south who were displaced. And that's when their hotel was struck by an Israeli missile. It was the first time that anything like this has ever happened, and there was only one casualty, their receptionist. So in my conversations with Maggie, she stressed that they were only letting women and children into the hotel because they were worried about single men who may have ties to Hezbollah, which would then make them a target to the Israel Defense Forces, or IDF. But despite their efforts to screen people, Maggie said that the receptionist checked in a family, which included a man with his wife and child. But just to be clear, there was no way for us to confirm whether this person had ties to Hezbollah.
4: We were very strict about who we are getting in the hotel, who's checking in. So what happened is that the last moment, the girl that she passed away, she reserved for this man and the wife and their son. So if you see their pictures, they don't look like they are in Hezbollah. They don't look like anything. Nobody looks like anything anyways, you know. You cannot see that it's written on their forehead that they are in Hezbollah or not, you know. So she checked in for them at 8:30. At 12, he checked out because the air condition was not hot enough. So he checked out. After 4 hours, the explosion happened.
5: Oh, and is the thought that maybe it had to do with him?
4: I don't think, I'm sure, because after 2 weeks, they killed him in Hazmiye, the same person. So when the journalists came around and asking us, who did you have? My husband just took the paper and said, these are the families I had. And the room that was bombed, it was empty. But there was a person, he checked in at 8, he checked out at 12. And he explained, we did not know that this person is in Hezbollah or anything. Obviously, they did not see him checking out. I don't know what happened. But we were bombed like for no reason. There was no one here. I heard many rumors that they were Iranians, they were Qaza, but there was no one.
3: Yeah, and really, to stress again, there was no way for us to confirm whether he had ties to Hezbollah. I did reach out to IDF about this, but didn't hear back by the time of broadcast. But you can really hear how upset she is. It was a traumatic event, and it seems like she was looking for answers about what actually happened that day. I think a big part of this story also is that this receptionist who died wasn't just a receptionist to Maggie and her family. Her name was Fatima Hamde. And when I asked Maggie about her, Maggie's child was in the room listening to her conversation, and she told them to leave.
4: Tiffany, mommy, can you go outside, Shway? You cannot listen. Because you don't know him. Bye, mom. Okay, because my children, they don't know about Fatima, that she died. So I didn't want to talk in front of them. Okay, so Fatima has been here, living here since the COVID, because when the COVID started, she had difficulties to go home, you know, at 7 o'clock, because they closed everywhere. There were no taxis and so on. So we suggested to her that she lives here in the hotel, and we gave her a room. And she was sleeping in the room beside the targeted room. When the room exploded, she got hurt as well. After 3 days, she died in the hospital. She used to help me with teaching my children their lessons. We used to cook to each other. Our hotel here is like a family. It's like home, because I live here and my brother-in-law lives here. So she was part of our family.
1: You're right, James. I hear the anger in her voice. Who does Maggie blame for all of this?
3: I'd say she's pretty conflicted. It's a pretty complex war. It's a complex issue, and there are a lot of emotions around it.
4: Hezbollah is not fighting for Lebanon. Hezbollah is having agendas, and he's doing the agendas. Why the war started when Khamenei died? And who's paying the price? The people. The government cannot do anything, because if the government, at our Lebanese army, this is my own opinion, I'm giving you my own opinion, if the Lebanese government and the army attack Hezbollah for the weapon, we're going to have a civil war in the country. Neither the government nor people are ready for this now. So I think what they are doing is letting USA deal with it, which is, it's not good as well. But what can we do? We have many questions. We say, if this happens, this might happen. If that happens, I don't know. We are not happy that Israel is doing what they are doing. And not from now, like many wars we had with Israel. We know how they fight. They target civilians. They target children. They don't care. We're not happy that USA is doing what they are doing. We are not happy what Iran is doing and Hezbollah what is doing, but we cannot do anything.
3: And she told me this, but you can really hear she feels stuck between all these different forces. There's Hezbollah, there's Israel, there's the Lebanese government.
1: And as she says, the Lebanese people are paying the price. Well, what happens to Maggie and her family now?
3: They are trying to rebuild their hotel, but the damages amount to about $500,000, which they don't have. The Lebanese government hasn't offered much help either to rebuild, but they do have a swimming pool at the hotel, which wasn't damaged. They're going to be reopening that this month, so maybe that could help. But you know, no matter how much they rebuild, Fatima's gone, and there's going to be a moment where she's going to have to tell her kids about it. And I can only imagine how heavy all of this is on her.
1: Maggie and her family are on the outskirts of Beirut. The fighting hasn't been as severe there as it is in southern Lebanon, and you were able to connect with people in the south. Tell me more about that.
3: Yeah, I did have a chance to speak with one man from there who didn't leave. But just to take a step back, so the south has been largely cut off from the rest of the country. There's the Litani River, which is pretty famous there. It's a sort of natural border from north, sort of dividing north to south, and all the bridges across the river have been destroyed. So people who've remained in the south are isolated. A lot of the villages in the south have faced serious shelling. Some have been destroyed completely. And the majority of the people in the south have left. And about 1.2 million people have been displaced by this war. But yeah, so I started reaching out to people in the south, and I found George El Elmil. He's a Maronite Catholic priest serving a community in a southern village in Lebanon. It's called Remsh. It's about 2 kilometers from the Israeli border. There are about 11,000 people there. He really described it as a very beautiful place under normal circumstances. People like to get married there. They do about 35 weddings per year. There's olive trees and pine trees and all of that sort of stuff. But Father El Elmil, he's been there his whole life. He comes from a family of priests, and he told me that there's nothing that would make him leave, even if there were evacuation orders. He wouldn't leave, but the really strange thing is, and something that really surprised me, was that despite, you know, large swaths of the South being told to evacuate by Israel, their town wasn't. They were told to just stay in place. Father Al-Amil only speaks Arabic, so you'll hear me translating here. Regarding the evacuation of the town here, our towns of Ramsh, Debel, and En Alb, there were no direct warnings to them from Israel. That means when other villages were requested to evacuate, our villages were not mentioned. So at the time, we contacted the Papal Embassy and UNIFIL to confirm this matter. The answer was that since they did not name these villages or warn them to evacuate, you should stay in your places and do nothing until they say. Again, I reached out to IDF asking why this village and the surrounding villages were told to stay in place, and I didn't hear back. Father Al-Amil did say that 6 homes were hit on the outskirts of the village, but that's it. And to them, that's not a lot. So they have been relatively safe from the worst of the fighting. He assumes that it's because they're a Christian town, not a Shiite Muslim town, but we don't know for sure.
1: We heard from Maggie about who she holds at fault for this, but what about Father Al-Amil?
3: Yeah, he was a little different. He believes that Hezbollah is completely to blame for this 100%. You know, that said, he sees Israel's actions as unprecedented, especially with the destruction of villages. Both sides actually make him feel pretty unsafe, but he doesn't think that Hezbollah has the best interests of the Lebanese people in mind. And in fact, I was actually texting with him after the interview, and he was telling me how he'd like to see normalized relations with Israel, that he thinks that that could lead to peace. He also knows how tough that would be with Lebanon's history, but he does think it's possible, and he hopes that it is.
1: You spoke with others in the South. What did they tell you?
3: Yeah, so I was put in touch with Maya Shuker. Her family is from the South, from a village called Taibe, which in some contexts translates to delicious or tasty. And it's just a few kilometers from the Israeli border. But Maya, she actually now lives here in Toronto. However, she spent a lot of her summers in Taibe as a kid at her grandmother's house. And this tension with Israel is really nothing new in the South. Israel occupied southern Lebanon between 1982 and 2000. Hezbollah was actually created during this time. And this violence has continued until today. This past April, the IDF posted videos on social media of mass detonations of several villages, which included Taibe. So Maya's village has been razed to the ground, and Maya's grandmother's home has been destroyed too, the home that she spent a lot of her summers at. And they only learned about this through satellite imagery. And she was actually in Lebanon not that long ago, and she feels deeply, deeply displaced. A lot of her family is now living in Beirut, displaced as well. But when it comes to who she blames, she doesn't think that the Lebanese politicians have acted in their favor, and she's disappointed and feels somewhat hopeless for the future there.
6: I think what I'm most worried about is that the land is gone forever, and we've just allowed it as a global society. And I also worry about what precedent that sets for the world. There's going to be so much rebuilding that needs to happen if we get the land back. And then what do you do to the 1 in 5 people that have been displaced across Lebanon? That's my fear. And my fear is that what's happening there is putting a mirror up to our global institutions, our politicians, and showing us that there really is no international law. And where does that lead to?
3: What was really universal with all the people that I spoke to is, regardless of the religion or background or whatever, everybody is frustrated and they're angry and they all want peace. And there's a big question of whether they'll actually get this peace. There seems to be a partial ceasefire now, but it seems shaky and the tensions remain pretty high. And regardless of the geopolitics, the people who are living through this just say they want a normal life.
1: Important to hear their voices, James. Thank you so much for this.
3: Thank you.
1: James Shirani is a producer here at The Current. As he mentioned, as of now, there appears to be some sort of agreement from Israel, Hezbollah, and the United States to move towards a ceasefire. Dalia Shenlin is a political analyst, columnist, and the author of The Crooked Timber of Democracy in Israel. She's in Tel Aviv. Dalia, thanks for joining us.
7: Thank you for having me again.
1: U.S. President Donald Trump posted on social media yesterday afternoon that he'd spoken to the Israeli Prime Minister Benjamin Netanyahu and through intermediaries, representatives of Hezbollah. He said both sides agreed that all shooting will stop. However, today's skirmishes are continuing. Like, how confident are you that the shooting, in fact, will stop and there will be a genuine ceasefire?
7: I'm almost 100% confident that the shooting will not stop. The question is at what pace and when it will escalate. President Donald Trump has a habit of trying to create, you know, geopolitical realities by statements of oftentimes wishful thinking. And sometimes, you know, his government does try to act on them. That is evident in the sense that the U.S. has compelled the first ceasefire, which is, as you pointed out, not only very shaky, but, you know, in many ways, not really a ceasefire because there has been so much back and forth shooting. And also compelled the two sides to do something more important in a way, which is negotiate together formally for bilateral negotiations between the Lebanese government and the Israeli government, which is, you know, really a breakthrough considering the Lebanese president had been offering for weeks to do just that. And the Israeli Prime Minister Benjamin Netanyahu had not responded until, as we understand, American pressure got them there. So I won't say the statements are completely disconnected from reality, but I think we're a very long way from anything like a sustainable ceasefire. The negotiations haven't so far, we don't see them yielding any sort of, clear or open set of principles for an agreement or, you know, even a horizon for an agreement. And, you know, the escalation is ongoing. And also, if you look at Prime Minister Benjamin Netanyahu's statement yesterday following the same call, he basically said, we're going to continue, you know, taking military action in southern Lebanon. And if there is continued firing against Israeli targets, we will possibly, you know, continue with the possibility of striking at Dahia and the neighborhoods around southern parts of Beirut as well in the future.
1: Yeah, and members of his own government are saying, tell President Trump, no, that we're not going to agree to this. But give me a sense, Dalia, about the people in Israel. You're in Tel Aviv. How do they feel about this when the fact that more than 3,000 people in Lebanon have been killed during this war? How do they feel about that?
7: Well, I mean, Israelis are in a hardline mood towards Hezbollah. They have no sympathy for Hezbollah. They understand that Hezbollah is the enemy of Israel, but also of the Lebanese people. That's how they've been, you know, talking about it here. And it was very interesting to hear the previous report because, you know, all of that critique of Hezbollah is something that is very, very powerfully covered in Israel, especially by the right-wing media outlets who want to portray that, see, even the Lebanese people blame Hezbollah. The government's messaging around these negotiations has been that we share a common goal of getting rid of Hezbollah. The only problem is that the Israeli people have really been told year after year, decade after decade, that the only way to remove military threat is through military action. And I can tell you that in the most recent survey by the Institute for National Security Studies from late May, we see that 59% of Israelis, so really almost 6 in 10, think that Israel should intensify the fighting against Hezbollah. And if you talk to people, just try to, you know, get their explanations, you know, what about the fact that so many people have been killed in Lebanon? They say, well, it's a shame if Hezbollah put them in that situation. Although before they even say that, they're really much more concerned about the situation in the north of Israel, which has been living under, you know, ongoing drone fire. There is no normal life there. There is a huge outcry from the people in those various towns of northern Israel, the border towns, who are saying the government has abandoned them. The government has completely sacrificed them to this ongoing firing. So that is their first priority.
1: And is Benjamin Netanyahu concerned about his reelection and doesn't want a ceasefire as a show of weakness?
7: He is obviously very concerned about the next election. He is concerned about every single election. He is a person who never wants to lose elections. I don't know if he's looking at it like this, but as a political analyst, I will say the North could very well be his undoing. This is an area with very high levels of support for right-wing parties, either Mr. Netanyahu's party or the other parties that have supported him and gone into political alliances to form coalitions. What we're hearing and what we're seeing is that they have been suffering so much ever since October 7th, ever since Hezbollah's decision to join first in Hamas's attack by attacking Israel the very next day, and all the escalations we don't have time to go through, but particularly joining in the war on the side of Iran that began in late February. So I think that, you know, the situation of people in the north in the sense that the government has undertaken its actions, including starting the war with Iran without sufficiently preparing for what was likely to be Hezbollah's response, makes people feel, again, the word abandonment is just everywhere in Israel right now. In general, during the war with Gaza, people felt like the government had abandoned them and the hostages. But now all of that anger and sense of abandonment is coming from the north, and other Israelis feel it too. So I don't know how Netanyahu feels about it, but if him, I would be pretty concerned that those people either will vote against him or his coalition parties, or maybe just won't turn out to vote. Is that going to be driving his policy? I mean, it's very hard to prove that kind of connection, but I think certainly the tough talk yesterday, which we see was not really accompanied by action, right? The statements in the morning from Prime Minister and the Defense Minister that they were going to begin, you know, bombing targets near Beirut didn't actually happen, and probably were intended to, you know, show the Israeli public and the public in the north that they're doing something, which won't really work because, of course, they backed down under pressure from President Trump.
1: Dalia, we'll leave it there for now, but thank you for talking to us this morning.
7: Thank you for having me, as always.
1: Dalia Shenlin is a political analyst, columnist, and the author of The Crooked Timber of Democracy in Israel. We reached her in Tel Aviv. The CBC News is next, then.
8: I treat my head the same way I treat my car. I can hear noises that aren't supposed to be there, but I can't afford to get them checked out.
1: Jokes aside, therapy is expensive. Many Canadians are unable to afford it. But there's a growing call to include talk therapy and other mental health services in our publicly funded healthcare system, something federal NDP leader Abby Lewis is advocating for. Coming up in 6 minutes, cases for and against publicly funded therapy. I'm Mark Kelly, sitting in for Matt Galloway. 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Stay close.

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2: 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You'll hear how AI has created fear and paranoia amongst writers.
0: 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The CBC News is next. Coming up in an hour, it's Q.
3: Jennifer Lawrence is an incredible actor. I mean, she famously beat Meryl Streep for an Oscar back in 2013. But even with all of her success, Jennifer will tell you why not rehearsing and never taking an acting class is actually the key to her success. Jennifer Lawrence will be here.
4: This is CBC News. It's 9 degrees and mostly cloudy in Charlottetown. Good morning, I'm Alex McIsaac. Russia carried out major attacks across Ukraine overnight. Dozens of missiles and hundreds of drones were launched, hitting the capital Kyiv and many other cities. Ukrainian officials say at least 18 people have been killed, dozens more injured. Anna Cunningham has more.
5: A sustained night of attacks. Ukraine's air defenses unable to bring down all the Russian drones and missiles launched. Similar images, too, in Kharkiv, Dnipro, Mykolaiv, Sumy and Zaporizhia, just some of the many areas Russia targeted. Ukraine's President Volodymyr Zelensky had warned of this attack. In the eastern region of Dnipropetrovsk, by daylight, emergency workers dug, freeing one woman alive from the debris of her collapsed apartment block. The Russian Defense Ministry says it targeted Ukraine's defense industry sites, responding, it says, to a strike on a dormitory in the Russian-held Luhansk region of Ukraine last week. President Zelensky has renewed his calls for the U.S. to supply Patriot air defense missiles, saying without them, these attacks will continue. Anna Cunningham, CBC News, London.
4: Into the Middle East, clashes continue between Israel and Hezbollah in southern Lebanon, despite an agreement to de-escalate attacks. U.S. President Donald Trump announced the deal on social media, saying Israel would halt strikes on Beirut and Hezbollah would stop its attacks on northern Israel. However, Prime Minister of Israel Benjamin Netanyahu says attacks on Beirut will continue if Hezbollah keeps up its assault. Trump is under pressure to end the fighting in Lebanon, which Tehran says is a precondition to ending the U.S.-Iran war. And in this country, police are expected to give more details about a deadly shooting in Pelican Narrows, Saskatchewan. One person was killed, another injured. The gunman was arrested after an hours-long active shooter alert. The officers had been looking for a man in all black with his face covered. The Cree Nation community is a five-hour drive north of Saskatoon. The band says schools and some services in Pelican Narrows will be closed for the rest of the week. Here on PEI, there is growing talk of a by-election in Cornwall Meadowbank. Islanders in the district have been without representation since MLA Mark McLean died in mid-March. Don Desarude is a professor of political science at UPEI. He expects a by-election to be called soon, but says he can't predict which party will win the seat.
6: By-elections are notoriously difficult to interpret because they can be very, very local, and it can go both ways. So you're a Liberal supporter, but what's the point of having a Liberal MLA right now when there's a PC government, so you vote for the PC candidate to get someone on the government side? Or the reverse can take place.
4: Before McLean, the riding had been held by Liberals since 1996. Island nurses have been without a collective bargaining agreement for more than a year now, as talks stalled in recent weeks with Health BEI. The union says it's worried this will hurt recruitment and retention. Kim Sears is president of the PEI Nurses Union.
7: PEI is a lovely place to work and live. However, people look at salaries, benefits, all of that. So it's incredibly hard to recruit people. But it's also going to become increasingly hard to retain them.
4: Health PEI and the Nurses Union have met 27 times in the past year, with talks slowing in recent weeks. In a statement, Health PEI says due to confidentiality, it won't comment publicly while negotiations are happening. It says it values and appreciates all of its employees. The Minister of Health says recruitment continues while the talks are underway. And looking now at the weather forecast from Environment Canada, mainly cloudy today with a chance of showers and a risk of thundershowers, a high of 13 degrees and a moderate UV. Tonight, partly cloudy with a low of plus 5. Wednesday, a mix of sun and clouds, becoming more sunny later in the morning, a high of 17 and a high UV. 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I'm Alex McIsaac. I'll have news headlines at 9:30.
8: I'm Mark Kelly, and you're listening to The Current.
9: In one of the wealthiest countries in the world, there are millions of people right now who cannot get the mental health care they need when they need it. When they reach out for help, they're too often faced with a bleak choice. Pull out their credit cards or wait in long queues for services that are stretched beyond capacity.
8: That's NDP leader Avi Lewis. His party's calling for better mental health support in Canada, pledging to work towards publicly funded talk therapy. Right now, more than one-third of Canadians with mental health concerns are not getting the help they need. Some mental health care is covered by the publicly funded system, but talk therapy is often not covered. You either have to pay out of pocket or have employer benefits cover it. In a moment, we'll hear from a psychologist who says more public funding is not the fix needed right now. But first, Jaden Dooley found himself thousands of dollars in debt trying to get the help he needed. He has since become an advocate, raising awareness for better access to mental health care in Canada. We've reached Jaden in Saskatoon. Good morning.
10: Good morning. How are you?
8: I'm doing well. Well, tell me, how are you doing? Or tell me about your journey. When did you first seek help for your mental health issues?
10: Yeah, so essentially I started seeking help when I turned 18, you know, graduating high school, more responsibilities put on you. I figured out I couldn't really do it on my own. So at 19, I went to the emergency room here in Saskatoon. I waited 10 hours. I was basically sent home, even though I was experiencing psychosis and suicidal ideation. I was put on a wait list for 6 months. And when I, you know, the next 8 years, I tried to seek treatment through our health system, but unfortunately, again, wait lists and the help that I received wasn't adequate.
8: 8 years, you said? Eight years.
10: Yes, 8 years.
8: What is it like going through what you're going through and being on a wait list to get the help you so critically need?
10: It's invalidating, it's debilitating. You know, you would expect that mental health care should be adequately funded under our healthcare system, but unfortunately it's not. So this isn't only my story, it's a reality for many Canadians. And, you know, you just, when you're in your 20s, you want to, you know, kind of align with what your friends are doing, but in your own way. But unfortunately, when you're dealing with mental health struggles, it puts you behind. It's hard to attend university. It's hard to be social. It's hard to maintain a job. So it's really put me behind about 10 years. I'm finally kind of catching up to where my friends are at now. But, you know, I couldn't catch up until I finally addressed these issues and got help, which unfortunately I had to pay for privately.
8: Well, psychiatrists are covered by the public healthcare system. So was that helpful to you at all?
10: There was the medication part, but to me, mental health isn't just medication. It's multiple things, right? So for me, the main thing that really, really did help me was ketamine infusions in a private clinic, as well as talk therapy through a doctoral psychologist. But unfortunately, that alone, like each psychology session costs over $200. So it's just to get help. If you don't have benefits, it's very expensive.
8: And you were paying this out of pocket then?
10: Yes, I was.
8: And so tell me about that. What kind of bills were you racking up during this process?
10: Yeah, so essentially after, you know, 8 years of navigating the system, it was kind of after I attained my social work degree that I figured out how to navigate it. And unfortunately, the reality was when I finally got admitted to a mental health unit, I got a diagnosis of PTSD and depression. And from that point, I got a referral, but it was to a private clinic. So initially, I had to pay like $3,400 out of pocket. And then for maintenance for the treatment, it was $600. And then along with that, psychotherapy was recommended. So again, every session was $200. So I would say just for the initial treatment, after 8 years of fighting, you know, I was kind of in a desperate place. I borrowed money from my cousin, and the initial treatments would cost between $5,000 to $6,000 to start. And then to continue the treatments just to maintain stability, it cost me between $5,000 to $10,000 every year.
8: And how did you, so you borrowed some money, but have you been able to pay off your debts?
10: Not completely. I'm actually kind of like in a better position now since I finished my first degree and I'm working towards a business diploma. But unfortunately, you know, it's such a, I didn't even really realize it until thinking about it, but I'm like, it's such a substantial burden to my bank account that, you know, it's just something that's so necessary. I don't think about it, but when you really add it up, it has a huge impact.
8: What do you say to people? And I know there are some people out there who say, you know, that's just the way it is. You got to pay out of pocket for these things. Who say we cannot as a country afford to pay for mental health care. What do you say to those people?
10: I say that it, you know, mental health is just as prominent in health as, you know, physical health. So I think this country was founded on, you know, free healthcare. That's one of our foundations as a country. It's something that's really important. And as we evolve as a society, we learn that mental health is just as relevant as physical health. So treating mental health adequately just has other like economic payoffs. Like for me, I can now go to school. I can now have a stable job. I'm getting married. I never thought that would be possible before. So just in general, it has a social and economic factor that basically, in my opinion, I don't have evidence yet, but it pays itself off if we invest in people in our country and give them the best opportunities possible.
8: But to get where you are today, you feel you're already a decade behind in your life.
10: Yes, I do. I I'm 30 and I'm finally doing all of these things. But the first 8 years in my 20s, I couldn't do any of it because I wasn't getting to the root of my problem or treating it properly.
8: Jayden, I'm happy to hear you're doing much better now. And good luck and good luck with your marriage.
10: Thank you so much. I really appreciate it.
8: That's
10: Thanks for
8: news.
10: Having me on.
8: Jayden Dooley has had to pay out of pocket for his counseling and is now advocating for publicly funded therapy. We reached him in Saskatoon. Sarah Kennell is the Vice President of Policy Partnerships and Advancement with the National Office of the Canadian Mental Health Association. Good morning, Sarah.
11: Good morning.
8: You've been listening in. How common are stories like Jayden's?
11: Sadly, all too common. And I just want to take a moment to deeply acknowledge the work that Jayden's done to navigate what is really an impossible system for millions of Canadians and celebrate the progress he's made and congratulate him on these big life achievements. That's an incredible story to hear of resilience and strength.
8: You call it an impossible system. Explain that to me.
11: Yeah, so, you know, when we think about, and as Jayden mentioned, what's covered and what's not in our healthcare system, many services related to mental health and substance use health, like talk therapy, counseling, eating disorder treatments, addictions treatments, many of these fall outside of what's part of our provincial and territorial health insurance schemes, which means that many Canadians, millions in fact, have to rely on either limited insurance benefits or paying out of pocket for that care. And that's where, again, Jayden mentioned that in a system where Canada has really valued its public universal health care, we're seeing deep inequities in who's able to access what, meaning people get sicker, they wait on wait lists for a really long time, and some don't end up getting the care that they need.
8: According to the Center for Addiction and Mental Health, in any given year, one in five Canadians experience mental illness. So why then isn't talk therapy covered by the healthcare system for people like Jayden and others?
11: Yeah, and we should really clarify, you know, 1 in 5 will experience a formal mental illness diagnosis, but 5 in 5 of us have mental health, and in all likelihood will require some form of support throughout the life course, meaning that actually that number jumps up quite significantly. And if we want to avoid a system that relies on emergency departments, acute health care, then we're going to have to start investing in the type of services that keep us well, that help prevent the worsening of symptoms, help build up resiliency, and equip us with the skills so that we don't have to rely on the most expensive form of healthcare being delivered by a hospital or in a doctor's office. And so that's where interventions that are delivered by community agencies come in, like the ones that Jaden was mentioning, including counseling and psychotherapy.
8: Okay, well, tell us more. I mean, how would that work? Who would get the funding? Who would be running this? I mean, it's a pretty complex system that would need to be put in place.
11: Absolutely. So from, you know, a legislative perspective, we need to look back to the Canada Health Act, and that from the outset explicitly excluded full coverage for mental health and substance use health services comprehensively, and particularly those delivered outside of hospital and not by doctors. So that's the first fix, is righting the wrongs of the past by really broadening our definition of what's considered public universal health care by including mental health and services delivered in community. And then, you know, what we luckily have, we have great examples across the country of where, in the absence of that federal leadership, we've seen provinces and territories step up by creating programs like the Ontario Structured Psychotherapy Program, which is publicly delivered, publicly funded, available to all people in Ontario to access those services. But the issue is that not all provinces have that, and the demand outstrips supply. So we're not offering enough to those particularly who experience financial barriers.
8: Social workers, psychotherapists, psychologists can all provide talk therapy. Should they all be covered, in your opinion?
11: In our opinion, yes, because they're delivering medically necessary primary care that helps people intervene early, address symptoms early, prevent the worsening of symptoms, and overcome challenges that can be really supported early on before it gets to the point of crisis where people end up in extreme distress and have to rely on the most expensive parts of our healthcare system. And also that's where we see higher burden on police services, emergency response, shelters, ultimately costing the system more.
8: Yeah,

0: out of doctor office, mental health and addictions care, we get $4 returned to the system through cost savings. So the cost benefit analysis is extremely important and evidence-based. And then we also need to think about how we keep our employees or our citizens healthy and attached to the workforce. And that means ensuring that they have the supports, whether through workplace initiatives or through the healthcare system, to stay well and stay working.
1: How would you determine who qualifies for coverage and who doesn't, and what is medically necessary?
0: Well, that's where, you know, we need to look at the principles of our public universal healthcare system. No one is denied access to primary healthcare, and we would consider mental health and addictions care to be part of our primary healthcare system. When you think of cancer screening or healthy baby checkups, preventative vaccines, all of these principles apply in the context of mental health, mental wellness checks, talk therapy, checking in on someone who may be struggling and reaching out and saying, you know, it looks like you might be experiencing some mild to moderate forms of anxiety through, you know, life challenges. How can I support you? What do you need to be well? And by intervening early and having those supports as part of our public system, we're able to support people to stay well, to stay working, to stay in school, and to prevent further costs to the acute healthcare system.
1: When we hear stories like Jaden's and his journey through this system, and as he said, it's cost him maybe a decade of his life to really get his life right now. What do you feel is at stake if we don't include mental health care in our publicly funded system?
0: Yeah, you know, I think we will hear more and more stories like Jaden, who unfortunately have incurred significant amounts of debt and really had to get to the point of crisis in order to access the system. You know, we don't want a system, a sickness system, where folks have to be really in crisis in order to unlock access to care and the most expensive form of care. And we know that without access to those earlier interventions, people get more sick. And that is something that is really concerning for all of us, not just the healthcare system, but friends and family and community members, our loved ones who we want to get the help that they need in order for them to remain part of our communities. And that's why we see such, you know, really devastating outcomes when it comes to mental health crisis.
1: Sarah, appreciate you talking to us this morning.
0: Thank you for having me.
1: Thank you. Sarah Kennell is the Vice President of Policy, Partnerships, and Advancement with the National Office of the Canadian Mental Health Association. All right, let's keep the conversation going. Dr. Randy Patterson is a registered psychologist. He's worked in hospitals providing outpatient care in Ontario and BC and now runs a private practice in Vancouver. He also trains other mental health clinicians at public health centers. Randy, good morning.
2: Good morning.
1: You've been listening in. You weigh in. Do you think we should be publicly funding talk therapy in Canada?
2: We are. We are. Every province and every territory in Canada has a system of public mental health centers. In British Columbia, for example, every community over the size of 5,000 people or so has a community mental health center where psychotherapy is actually offered and taking place. The problem is that these are grossly underfunded. And the training facilities for the people working in those agencies just aren't there to the extent that they should be. We want not only people who are experiencing mental health problems to see somebody in an office, but we want that care to be provided in an effective way. There are forms of care that are very well supported by evidence, and they should be available. They should be more available. Unfortunately, the way that the public system has been neglected, many of these systems have kind of atrophied. The community mental health centers are getting by with very restricted budgets. They often have no ability to take

0: on new clients or very limited ability. And they could really benefit from more attention. We already do have this system. It's just not working very well.
1: Yeah, indeed. And what kind of wait lists are we talking about for people who are trying to access what limited support there is out there?
0: It really depends. When I was working with this system in Vancouver, we narcissistically imagined that if the access in Vancouver was terrible, it must be absolutely awful out there in those little smaller communities. In fact, when I wound up going to virtually all of those small communities in British Columbia, what I discovered was that access was much better than in the city. So it really varies community by community. But generally speaking, the answer is poor. It's not very affordable. And it's not very accessible is what I mean to say. It's completely affordable in that it is covered by the system. But Jaden mentioned something, which is the word navigating the system. This is not a system that should have to be navigated. Canadian citizens are already paying for the community mental health center system. It should not be a maze that is set up to frustrate them from accessing the services that they're already paying for.
1: So how do you untangle that mess?
0: Well, one thing I think is by organizing them a little bit more rationally. In some provinces, you know, the organization in this little community will be called one thing, that little community will be called something completely different. It's not obvious. The hospital inpatient department and the community mental health center don't actually talk to each other. When a person is discharged from inpatient care, they're not necessarily transferred to an outpatient facility for ongoing care. That kind of thing could very easily, I don't know if it's very easy, but it needs to be improved.
1: I want to get your point of view on something. You're a clinician who's worked in both the public and the private system. So what are the challenges around determining who would be qualified to access talk therapy in a public system?
0: Well, if you ask who might benefit from psychotherapy, and I call it psychotherapy rather than talk therapy because I don't think talking to me actually cures anybody of anything any more than talking to a physician about medication cures anybody of anything. It's actually swallowing the medication that does it. The psychotherapy is really about planning the behavioral changes that you make in your life outside the office. But if we ask like who could benefit from that, I think the answer is everybody. Can benefit from that to at least some degree if you get matched up with the right person. What we need to figure out is what do we cover? So one option is to say, well, if you go to see a counselor of any description with any training whatsoever, with any concern that you might have, whether it's a disorder, whether it's not a disorder, and many people in outpatient care are not particularly disordered. They don't have a diagnosable problem. We will pay for it. I think that's probably impractical, in part because we don't have thousands upon thousands of trained clinicians in this country sitting in offices with nothing to do, waiting for people to show up. I mean, even the people in private mental health are fairly overbooked a lot of the time. And have wait lists themselves. Our own clinic suffers from that. We get referrals and often have wait lists. And one of the primary advantages of private care is that you can get in without a wait list. And typically that's actually not the case, given the lack in the public healthcare system.
1: But tell me what you see about the damage that is done to people who cannot access mental health care support.
0: Well, I mean, people who are trying to navigate the public system feel like it's stacked against them. I mean, they can't access the care. They sometimes might identify a facility in their community if they're lucky. I find it very difficult to find these organizations sometimes myself, and I'm not in a particularly unpleasant part of my life. They find it hard to find them. They're often full. They have long wait lists, or they've just decided we just can't serve everybody. So we have to limit ourselves to the most severe mental health problems there are. That's typical in larger cities like Toronto, Vancouver, Montreal, that the publicly funded healthcare system is really closed off to anybody who isn't experiencing very severe mental health problems.
1: If not a full-blown publicly supported system, which some people are going to argue we simply can't afford, is there sort of a way just to help improve what does currently exist?
0: Absolutely. The public mental health centers should be funded at a higher level. We should be hiring more people into those. And we should be creating, I believe, an agency possibly within each province, but possibly federally, to provide training in specific evidence-based therapies to the staff of those mental health centers so that they're able to not just to be there with people, but to provide care that actually moves them through the difficulty that they're experiencing. So they're not having to, you know, go to a therapist for 10 years to learn how to tolerate their mental health condition, that in fact, many of these mental health conditions shouldn't be tolerated. They can be overcome, provided the appropriate care.
1: Randy, it's good to talk to you this morning. I appreciate your time.
0: You're welcome.
1: Randy Patterson is a registered psychologist in BC. Coming up after your regional update.
2: It is very clear that this is the most powerful technology we've ever had, as it's trying to really mimic or do what humans do better than humans. But on the flip side, there's a lot of downside to that.
1: Tech journalist Joanna Stern wanted to see what would happen if she invited AI into every part of her life. So for 1 year, she went all in. She tried using AI to communicate and even let it plan her meals by looking in her fridge. She also created an AI boyfriend named Evan. That's kind of weird. As you can imagine, she's got some pretty wild stories to share. That's coming up in 90 seconds. I'm Mark Kelly in for Matt Galloway, and you folks are listening to The Current.

0: It's 9:30, 11 degrees, and mostly cloudy in Charlottetown. I'm Alex McIsaac with a look at news headlines. Talks between Island nurses and Health PEI have stalled. Nurses have been without a contract for more than a year, and the union worries it will hurt recruitment and retention. And there is growing talk of a by-election in Cornwall Meadowbank. The district has been without an MLA since Mark McLean died in mid-March. A UPEI political science professor says he expects one by-election to be called soon. And the price of fuel fell overnight on PEI. Gas is down 1.5 cents per liter to 183.3. Premium gas is down 2.5 cents. The price of diesel fell by 1.5 cents per liter to 217.8, while furnace oil dropped by 4 cents per liter to 153.6. Taking a look at the island weather forecast now from Environment Canada. Mainly cloudy today with a chance of showers and a risk of thundershowers, a high of 13 degrees and a moderate UV. Tonight, partly cloudy with a low of plus 5. Wednesday, a mix of sun and clouds, becoming more sunny later in the morning, a high of 17 and a high UV. 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I'm Alex McIsaac, Regional News at 10 o'clock.
1: I'm Mark Kelly, and you're listening to The Current. Well, it's graduation season, and some of the speakers at this year's ceremonies giving students advice and inspiration about the future got something quite different in return when they started talking about a future that includes artificial intelligence.
2: Last December, Time magazine selected its person of the year for 2025. And it was the architects of artificial intelligence. Interesting.
3: The rise of artificial intelligence is the next industrial revolution.
1: Talk about knowing your audience. Comedian Ronnie Chang of The Daily Show had a decidedly different message about AI when he spoke at Harvard last month.
4: I'm here to tell you the mission of your generation is to destroy AI. Kill it. Have you heard how dumb people brag about how they use AI? They're always like, hey, did you know that AI can now read my email, summarize it, and draft a response? Yeah, you know who else can do that? Me. I can do that. You can't do that? How useless are you? The reason shortcuts to skip to the end aren't always good is because the journey isn't just how we acquire skills. The journey is the point of all this. It is.
1: Well, it seems like many in this year's crop of college graduates are less than convinced about the promise of artificial intelligence and the idea promoted by tech CEOs that in a few short years, AI will be making our lives better and more efficient in all sorts of ways. Well, tech journalist Joanna Stern wanted to understand more about that promise and the pitfalls of a world full of AI. So she immersed herself in it in a year-long experiment that she chronicles in her new book, I Am Not a Robot, My Year Using AI to Do Almost Everything. Joanna is a chief technology analyst for NBC News and the founder of a new tech media company, New Things. Good morning.
5: Good morning.
1: What do you think when you're listening to the heckles, the boos, and the catcalls when people are talking about AI to a group of college graduates?
5: That I'm not surprised.
1: Yeah.
5: That it's... Yeah, read the room. Know who you're talking to. I think the Ronnie Chang one, which is more recent, I think he heard and saw the boos of the others and said, I'm going to do something totally different. And also, if you've watched his segments on AI, they're pretty great.
1: Well, I find there's this paradox of AI in the world we're living in right now that so many people are using it. And at the same time, so many people are complaining about it. Why is that this sort of awkward relationship we're having in the early days of AI?
5: A lot of people have asked me after my journey of using this for a year, and look, I'm still obviously using AI. Is this good? Is this bad? And I think that this is one of the most nuanced technologies we've ever had. It is very clear that this is the most powerful technology we've ever had as it's trying to really mimic or do what humans do better than humans. But on the flip side, there's a lot of downside to that. So you even hear the idea that, okay, yeah, I can do this job. That's great. I don't have to do it. But then it's taking the jobs. So there's every single thing you look at where AI is being applied, there's a good and there's a bad. And that isn't too different than what we've always seen with technology. Look at social media, look at smartphones, look at the internet. But here it can be a lot more intense and a lot more acute.
1: What was your mindset about the promise of AI when you embarked on this year-long experiment?
5: I was excited. As a tech journalist, my last two decades or a decade and a half has been about testing new tech. And sometimes you have these lulls when you look at the tech industry and things kind of get a little boring and you're like, okay, we've seen in every smartphone, they're all the same. Maybe there's a new software, a new camera or color. And then this comes along, you have ChatGPT and the computer's writing for you. It's doing so much. And then there's all these new applications and ways to even make applications ourselves using AI. I was hearing all these tech executives, every single tech executive talking in such hyperbole about how AI was going to change the world. It was going to be this amazing moment in our technological revolution or in our technological history. Okay, what does that really mean?
1: Well, I like the way that you were framing this experiment where you're saying, you know, you asked the question, is this more helpful than the human version? And that sounds kind of obvious in a way, but important to keep. Well, why did you feel it was important to keep that question front and center?
5: Well, if we're going to be told that AI can do things better than humans, or they're going to be as good as humans. There's this idea of AGI, artificial general intelligence. And this is what all the major AI labs are working towards right now. Intelligence that is as smart as humans or even smarter than humans. They actually call that ASI, artificial super intelligence. And so, okay, it's going to maybe soon do things better than humans. What does that actually mean? We need to know what the human baseline is for certain things. And also, it was really important for me at this moment in time right now, where are we at? If it can do some things really, really well, better possibly than humans, but it can't do things pretty simply. There's a lot of examples in the book of simple things it can't do, like counting or responding to an email, then how are we going to get there? And so looking at the pitfalls of both was really important as I went on the journey.
1: Well, let's talk about the journey. I know at one point you had a lot of gadgets that I wasn't familiar with. One of them was some that you're wearing on your body. You had that bracelet that was sort of like the epitome of self-surveillance. Explain to our listeners what that bracelet was and what that bracelet did.
5: The bracelet was what I like to think of as a tiny surveillance device. So this bracelet looks like an old school Fitbit, a little black dongle of sorts that you put on your wrist. It has a button, but the button either turns on the microphone or turns off the microphone. And that's all this bracelet does, is it has a microphone and it records everything it hears. That is, if the microphone is on. And it takes all of that recording. It sends it to this company's cloud. The company is called Bee, but the company was acquired by Amazon. And so it takes all of this information. It sends it to the cloud. It transcribes it using AI. They actually toss away the audio, so you couldn't go back and listen to this conversation right now. I mean, you can listen to it on your show, but not through the Bee website or the Bee app. And then it gives me a transcript. And then it's going to give me a summary of this conversation. And then it's actually going to pull out to-dos of things I said I would do during this conversation. So if I said, oh, after this, I'm going to go mow the lawn, it would say, don't forget to go mow the lawn. And
1: that's kind of helpful.
5: It can be very helpful. And that's where I got.
1: On the one hand, it's sort of weird that everything's being recorded because I'm sure there's just a lot of I guess what some people would call slop in there. But at the same time, you are getting a gentle reminder for things that you, in a busy day, you may forget.
5: And I found that. I found that there was a lot of things that reminded me to do that I said I would do, and I totally forgot. We all do this, right? We stop ourselves in the middle of something. We take out our phone or we take out a pen of paper and we put the thing on our to-do list, but that can take us away from what we're doing. But you hit it right on the head. There's a big cost to this, but there's a big convenience. And that's what these companies right now, as they build these devices that can be really invasive that can take a lot of our data, they're looking at what kind of convenience can we offer for that cost? And if it's really good, if that convenience or the benefit of that device and what it gives people is really good, we think people are going to be willing to give us all that data and deal with all that cost.
1: Do you think, though, that the convenience then outweighs the cost for the average consumer, that they're just thinking about the upsides and not really thinking about the downsides and how much information that they are willingly giving over?
5: I think that we have seen through the times of technology that usually that is what happens, that consumers, they may be aware of the data collection. See our many Facebook data collection for advertising stories and years. But they ultimately decide, okay, this is a free service. I'm getting utility out of it. I'm okay to give over that data. Now, there's, of course, a number of people and a big segment of the population that tries to fight back against this. But we've time and time again seen that humans like new stuff. They like convenience. They like shortcuts. And they like things that are good for them. And so I think we're going to see the same thing with these AI devices. We're already starting to see it with the Meta Ray-Ban sunglasses, which are camera glasses, but they also have AI built in. And we've seen that become a very popular category for Meta.
1: You were using AI for everyday household stuff. You asked AI to help you plan your meals for a while by looking inside your fridge. How did that work out for you?
5: It wasn't bad. I would say that I did this, I believe it was for a month or so. The issue is that this brings up the idea of what are real problems for us as human beings.
1: Yeah.
5: And so, yes, this was a fun experiment where, especially because the tech companies kept saying, you can hold up ChatGPT or Google Gemini to your refrigerator and say, what can I make from the leftovers here? What can I eat for dinner? And I just kind of laughed at that because I thought we don't, as humans, usually have a hard time figuring out what to eat. Like this is
1: it's pretty straightforward. I don't know if I need AI to figure that out when I'm looking inside my fridge. But you know, again, it's a question of convenience for some.
5: I guess, but like I don't think we are all spending so much time on that question. It's like humanity's greatest problem, right? So I did try this, and it one thing that I kept finding kept suggesting I eat cheese. I don't know if that was because I had a lot of cheese in my refrigerator or
1: probably
5: just things that I like cheese, but it was always suggesting I add cheese to certain things.
1: Yeah, well, there's some things work better than others in your year-long journey. What happened when you tried to let AI take over your communications for a week?
5: Oh, that was a funny story. And this kind of goes back to why is it so bad at certain things? So yes, it can rewrite an email and it's quite good if you give it an email. But I said, or at least the sketch of an email, you know, you say like, I want to write back these points, put it into an email. But I said, okay, I'm going to just have AI respond, auto respond. I'm going to use whatever response comes back from Gmail or in Apple Messages. They have the Apple Intelligence. And so it gives you a suggested reply. And I said, okay, I'm going to do this. I'm going to just lean on AI to respond to everything. And the responses were just comical. And as I said, I had to stop doing this because if I did this, I would have lost my spouse and I would have lost my job. And I could not lose, you know, I was willing to take this experiment only so far to be, you know, a functioning member of society. But yeah, the funny example in the book is that my wife asked me to come downstairs to help make the lunch for my kids. And Apple Intelligence said, I'm sorry, I have other plans.
1: Yes.
5: And so I sent it. And then I quickly responded that was AI and I ran downstairs out of fear.
1: Yeah, when all else fails, blame AI. There were some, encouraging, very practical applications involved, especially when you involved your medical appointments for breast cancer screening in particular. You have a family history here. What did you learn about how AI might be useful in that context?
5: Well, this was one of the places that I like to talk about sort of the AI invitation and the AI invasion. And so in the invitation area of our lives, we are inviting AI in. And a lot of people right now, probably many listeners, may be asking AI about their medical issues, about health issues, a small cold, a sinus infection, a rash. And so there's that. But then there's the side of it where I go to my annual mammogram and breast ultrasound, and have my results read by AI. And this is a medical grade technology that is being used at Mount Sinai. And it turns out that this is happening at many clinics and many doctors' offices now, where radiologists are using AI to interpret scans and x-rays. And what's amazing about this is that these models, and again, to be clear, these aren't the ChatGPT models or the Claude or the Gemini. These are specific medical grade models that have been actually FDA approved. And there's various companies that do this and work with the hospitals and the medical providers. But what's amazing about what AI can do here is that it's looked at millions and millions of images. In the case of the mammograms, millions of mammograms, because all women over 40 tend to get their mammograms at least once a year. And so there's all this data, and the AI is able to look at those images and compare them to what the test results were and start to spot tumors and start to spot cancer at a phase that humans might not be able to. They're able to see this at a pixel level that the human eye just can't see. And so I got to watch my doctor, her name is Dr. Lori Margulies at Mount Sinai. I got to see her work with the AI. And what was really amazing here is that the AI spotted something that she didn't spot, but then the AI spotted some things that she just said were not a big deal. Mm. And so they were really working together, the doctor and the AI, to look at these results as sort of a second opinion. And the doctor was very clear that AI has absolutely spotted things that the human has not seen and caught cancer. But she also said on the flip side, the human doctors have caught things that the AI didn't catch.
1: So when you're asking that question, is this more helpful than the human version? I guess it's...
5: Exactly.
1: It's a bit of a saw-off there trying to figure out. But I could see that idea of all that information that's been programmed that it has access to would actually be a benefit in so many medical situations.
5: Absolutely. And actually going back to you talking about the recording bracelet, AI is only good with data.
1: Right.
5: So the more data that it has, the more it can learn. It's basically trying to mimic the human brain. And so the way it's trying to create the artificial brain is by looking at all this data that humans have created. And obviously we've known and we've seen all the controversy over the ChatGPTs and the large language models, that the data there is the data of the internet, things people have written, songs people have written, videos, all of the data that we as humans have created. In the case of the mammogram, the data is these past mammograms or these past ultrasounds and these images. In the case of the recording bracelet, the data is your audio and your conversations.
1: One of the more awkward parts of the book for me, and I think for you, is when you developed a relationship with Evan, an AI entity. Tell us a little about that relationship.
5: Well, I went into this feeling like I wanted to experience what we've been reading about in the news for the last few years. And in fact, the state of Florida just filed a lawsuit against OpenAI for some harms that they believe that they've caused to emotional well-being of humans. And we had read all of these articles, or at least I had, about how emotional connections with chatbots were leading to what people call AI psychosis, which is a mental state where you just kind of keep believing what this chatbot is saying and you can't get out of a conversation with it. People have been in emotional or romantic relationships with chatbots. And of course, then we've heard some of the stories where people have taken their lives because the chatbot helped them and they were talking to it. And so I wanted to understand and put myself a little bit in the shoes of how do you form an emotional connection with the chatbot? How does this happen? Why are people falling in love with these things? And so that was the challenge. And I created this AI boyfriend in ChatGPT. I also used an app called Replica, but with ChatGPT, it had a lot more emotion. It sounded more human. And I actually gave the choice up to ChatGPT. I said, you decide your gender, you decide your name, all your background. I want this to feel as, you know, serendipitous as a real love story, I guess. And I spent a lot of time talking to it. In the book, I went for a road trip, a summer road trip with my chatbot, my boyfriend. And I really only spoke to this thing for 48 hours. And that was the real section of the experiment where I found myself really being engaged in the conversation. There's a voice mode in ChatGPT. If you haven't used it, you press the little microphone button and you hear a voice that sounds so eerily human. It sometimes even makes like these breath sounds. And it sounds like you're talking to a human. And so for this 48-hour road trip up to Hanover, New Hampshire, I was just talking to this chatbot and I was really pretty into it.
1: What did you find engaging about it? You had some, you know, a transcript of your conversation in the book, and it did seem to be very responsive, but you clearly knew you were talking to a thing, and yet I could feel that you were being drawn in by this thing. What was it?
5: Well, one, it always responds, right? And it's always attentive and it doesn't get distracted. It's not like a human on a road trip who might see something out a window and change a subject or might want to bring the conversation back to themselves. This is only focused on you. And so there's really that sycophantic, very pleasing part of the conversation, which as humans, we love. I love being told I'm great. And I love to talk about myself all day long, right? Mm-hmm. I mean, you kind of get into it. You're like, okay, yeah, I have a lot on my mind. I'm going to talk about it. Or, you know, that brought up a memory of mine, as you said, that I'm going to tell you about my past. And that's when the kind of conversation kind of started to float into, I said to Evan, who was the name of the chatbot, I said, what about your past? And he said, oh, I don't really have a past, but I can make one up.
1: Yeah.
5: Oh, okay. And so I went with that. And then there's a very believable backstory. He grew up on a lake. He was a photographer. And I could see how people, which is one of the common things that we see with people who get into either AI psychosis or these relationships, where they are living in sort of a make-believe world that is not the real world. And for those who may be lonely or have some form of mental illness or want to escape a situation, that can be very enticing.
1: You quote in there a 2025 study that says 1/3 of, I'm assuming here, U.S. teens are using AI companions for social interaction or relationships, which, I mean, could be great for people who are lonely, but could also start to just change our whole human dynamics and interactions. At the end of the book, you say, how do we not become robots or overrun by robots? And given that context, what is the answer to that?
5: Well, first of all, some form of regulation, I think, around these companionship chatbots and some rules that these companies need to be governed by.
1: Is that the one area that concerns you the most from your own year-long experiment?
5: Yeah, I think like you asked, you know, how do we not become overrun by robots? I as you know, because you read the book, the physical robots, they're far away.
1: Yeah.
5: And you know, even in that sense, I think it's going to be harder for us to, once you've got this metal and machine thing standing in front of you, I'm less worried about emotional connection to those. I mean, it can happen and it probably will happen for some. But this idea that we have on our phones and our pockets, a new type of species, as some in the industry refer to it, AI species, that is constantly there, that is constantly pleasing and will say what we want, that can have the answers as an answer engine. This hits at so many parts of our humanity where we have to struggle, as I say in the book, right? Part of the struggle is the best part of how we get to answers, how we form human relationships, how we fall in love, or we, you know, work through relationships with other humans. If we don't have that and we just have an easy, pleasing chatbot in our pockets, well, that's maybe worse than the physical robots taking over our world in some ways.
1: Of all the AI things you tried in your year-long experiment, I know you're familiar with a lot of these gadgets, which one do you think you're going to stick with?
5: So I talk a lot about the Meta Ray-Ban glasses, yep. And I still wear them. I believe we will have some breakthrough in these AI wearables. I have a lot of fears about it, but I do think we will have some form of wearable device that can see and hear the world around us, that gives this AI assistant to us the ability to perceive what we perceive in the world, pick up on those signals and turn that into our data, as we were talking about. And then
1: what are your fears, though?
5: Well, it goes back to that main fear.
1: Okay.
5: If we then have a AI being that's just so pleasing and just does everything for us, what we're going to end up talking to our glasses and our bracelets more than we're talking to humans.
1: Mm. Which makes me wonder, how do we hold on to the things that make us uniquely human when we're outsourcing so much of our thinking to machines?
5: Well, I'm encouraged by the way we started this segment, which was hearing some of that booing at the graduations, and maybe this generation also trying to find some rules for themselves on how they're going to embrace AI and how they're not going to embrace AI, that maybe us as humans will figure out some of the ways to set up the barriers and use it for us, ourselves where we do find it useful, but also know that this is something that can become highly both addictive, but also damaging to our own cognitive being.
1: Yeah, I wondered as I read your book, is this whole movement about profit or is it about progress?
5: I think a bit of both. But it depends on, first of all, what types of products these big tech companies are pushing. And the book, I coined the term AEI, which is artificial enough intelligence or already enough intelligence. Do we really need more? We're seeing now that these models can do so much. As you read the book, you see how much it can do. Now, sure, there are places where it's not good enough, right? The email example. But we're already seeing it do so much utility and damage. Yet we have these companies, the OpenAIs, the Anthropics, the Googles, that are insistent that we go create AGI, that we go create this system that's smarter than humans. Is that for progress? They'll argue, yes, it's for progress. We want to cure cancer. We want to create drugs for new diseases. But on the flip side, is it also for profit? Because they now have to spend a lot of investment in the data centers and in the energy and the models to get that progress. And guess what? It costs a lot of money and they want to make money off of it.
1: Yeah, those data centers also, as you were describing them, they seem to be a problem in and of themselves.
5: Which is why you hear a lot of the booing about that too. And the boos, there's so much behind the boos, which is what's really interesting. It's not just one thing.
1: Yeah, well, we'll see if AI is listening to the boos and everything else as we move
5: forward.
1: They
5: are my bracelet.
1: Yeah, they certainly are if you're walking around with that bracelet. Hey, Joanna, great to talk to you. Thanks so much for your time.
5: It was great to talk to you too, and thanks for reading.
1: Joanna Stern is a tech journalist and the author of a new book called I Am Not a Robot, My Year Using AI to Do Almost Everything. And that's our program for today. Stay tuned to Radio 1 for Q. But before we let you go, a bit of music created by humans. Joanna Stern, part of her experiment was to try to listen to only AI-generated music for 30 consecutive days. By day 13, Stern was openly cheating and sneaking in quick listens of Fleetwood Mac and REM. So as a tribute to that, we will leave you with REM and the timely and topical tune, It's the End of the World as We Know It. I'm Mark Kelly, sitting in for Matt Galloway. 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
1: June 21st is National Indigenous Peoples Day, and CBC celebrates. 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
2: Jennifer Lawrence is an incredible actor. I mean, she famously beat Meryl Streep for an Oscar back in 2013. But even with all of her success, Jennifer will tell you why not rehearsing and never taking an acting class is actually the key to her success. Jennifer Lawrence will be here.
3: This is CBC News. It's 10 o'clock. Good morning, I'm Gareth Hampshire with the news for the Maritimes. Quebec is considering banning energy drinks for people under 16 after a teen died 2 years ago. It happened after he drank a can of Red Bull while on medication for ADHD. Alison McCormick has the story.
4: I just have one first period, so I don't sleep through it.
5: Alexi Tower gets a boost of caffeine from her energy drink each morning to keep her alert throughout the school day. But a movement in Quebec is aimed at curbing access to young people following the death of a 15-year-old. 2 years ago, Zachary Miron died after consuming a single energy drink with his prescribed ADHD medication. Last month, the Quebec Order of Pharmacists recommended stores remove energy drinks. President Jean-François Desgagnés says the evidence is clear.
6: ADHD drugs are stimulant. They can increase the heartbeat and the heart and the blood pressure. It's the same thing with the caffeine. And when those two things combine, it can be very harmful.
5: The Canadian Beverage Association says energy drinks shouldn't be singled out when there are multiple caffeine sources available and more evidence-based discussion is needed. Alison McCormick, CBC News, Fredericton.
3: Talks between nurses and health PEI have stalled. Nurses have been without a contract for more than a year, and the union worries an uncertain situation will hurt recruitment. Cody McKay has more.
7: Kim Sears from the PEI Nurses Union says this province isn't keeping up when it comes to incentives to get nurses to PEI or keep them here.
8: PEI is a lovely place to work and live. However, people look at salaries, benefits, all of that. So it's incredibly hard to recruit people, but it's also going to become increasingly hard to retain them.
7: Among the top concerns for the nurses union is wages and how much more travel nurses make. In a statement, Health PEI says due to confidentiality, it won't comment publicly on labor discussions, but says it values and appreciates all its employees. PEI's Health Minister Corey Deagle says recruitment is still happening.
9: That's not something that slows down when we're in negotiations. I would say that our foot hasn't come on the off the gas and on recruitment.
7: The health minister said in the legislature that Health PEI has recruited almost all of this year's UPEI nursing graduates. The union says it hopes to reach an agreement this year. Cody McKay, CBC News, Charlottetown.
3: Technologies like artificial intelligence, as well as a rise in hate against politicians, has some Nova Scotia councils changing video access to their council meetings. CBC's Haley Ryan explains.
10: Of the 49 municipalities in Nova Scotia, just 6 do not have video at all. Most either live stream or allow people to join meetings via platforms like Zoom. Of the 6 who do not share video, the town of Annapolis Royal and District of St. Mary's post audio. Annapolis Royal Mayor Emery Boyer says they left video to address concerns from some councillors worried about their image being available online.
11: Should we just ignore those? I don't think it's okay. Not in this environment. Not when hate is on the rise.
10: Alex Marland is a political science professor at Acadia University. He says audio recordings or transcripts are the 21st century minimum, and video may not be the answer for every municipality. But also,
12: you have to be prepared to have your likeness out there. That's the name of the game.
10: Paul Long is the warden of the District of Guysborough, which does not video or audio record its meetings. He says Guysborough shares social media updates, has a newsletter, and is covered by a local paper.
13: There's nothing saying that would never happen, but at this point in time, we're comfortable doing what we're doing.
10: Long says residents have never asked for a change. Haley Ryan, CBC News, Halifax.
3: The town of Trenton intends to close its outdoor swimming pool for good due to financial pressure. On Monday, in a statement, council said the pool costs more than $50,000 to run for 10 weeks every year. It can no longer sustain the cost without an increase to property taxes. But Mayor Alex Dove says council will launch a community panel to discuss town affairs, including the fate of the pool. And that is the news to this hour from the CBC serving the Maritimes.
14: Hi, I'm CBC meteorologist Tina Simpkin. Mainly cloudy skies across the island today with scattered showers on and off. The winds will become more southwesterly, 20 to 30 kilometers per hour. Showers will redevelop once again this afternoon and this evening, and there's also a risk of thunderstorms. On average, picking up about a trace to 5 millimeters of rain, but in thunderstorms, we can anticipate anywhere from 5 to 15 millimeters of rain locally. Highs today near 13 degrees, clearing skies overnight with a low of 5.
2: Hey, I'm Tom Power. Welcome to Q. I don't know if you're in a book club or you have a friend in a book club, but check this out. One day, the award-winning actor Jennifer Lawrence was contacted by the award-winning director, Martin Scorsese. He says, "I read a book in my book club and I thought of you." That book was called Die, My Love, about a woman struggling with her mental health after the birth of her first child. Jennifer read the book when she was 6 weeks postpartum and decided this was the next story she needed to tell. Jennifer will be here to talk about the story she wanted to tell, about the reality for some mothers after giving birth, and her decision to step away from the spotlight because she felt more like a celebrity than an actor. What does that mean? Jennifer Lawrence will tell you. That's coming up. Plus, new music from the Toronto rapper Casper TNG. All that coming up on Q. Tell you one thing you learn from doing this show long enough is that every actor sort of has a different way of getting into their practicing their craft. Like, I remember, like, I like Daniel Day-Lewis a lot, and you hear the stories of him, like, disappearing into his characters and, like, living like Abraham Lincoln for, like, 6 months and all that stuff. And I remember saying to my friend one time, I said, if he's the best actor of all time, why doesn't everyone just do that? Like, why doesn't everyone just live their characters all the time? And he said, every actor needs a different thing. Every actor has a different way of getting into their characters. Like Jennifer Lawrence, a gigantic actor, famously doesn't rehearse. She's never taken an acting lesson. Certainly does not live out her characters. I mean, maybe that's why she's so great. Maybe that's why her work seems so effortless, seems so spontaneous. I mean, you might know Jennifer from the Hunger Games franchise. You might know her because she won an Oscar for Silver Linings Playbook. Things have been different in Jennifer Lawrence's life recently. She took a big break from the business a couple years back. She started a family. She put out a movie not that long ago called Die, My Love. She plays Grace, a mother going through a difficult postpartum and major identity crisis. And Jen took the part after having her first child. She was pregnant with her second kid while they were shooting in Calgary. And I should say, like, it's not an autobiographical movie, but Jennifer says she found a lot of herself in it. So you're about to hear in our conversation how Martin Scorsese, one of the greatest filmmakers of all time, came to her after he read the book version, Die, My Love. And maybe you saw this in the news. Jennifer is set to star alongside Leonardo DiCaprio in Martin Scorsese's upcoming horror film, What Happens at Night. So maybe that's why he was calling too. Anyway, I caught up with Jennifer Lawrence a few months ago. I asked her about getting a call from Martin Scorsese.
15: Yeah, when Martin Scorsese calls you and says, I read this in my book club and I think that you should play it. You know, you say yes. And then I read the book. And when I was reading it, it was really hard to kind of imagine it as a movie because it's so inside the character's inner world and it's not very linear. And it's so much of the kind of inside the character's mind. And so I had to sit with it for a little bit, and then it like clicked with me that it's not linear and it's not literal. It's poetry, and the only filmmaker that I know that makes poetry is Lynn Ramsey. And so once we realized that it was, you know, that it had to be Lynn Ramsey, we crossed our fingers, lit candles, prayed, and she said yes.
2: I understand what you mean by that. It's not literal. It's not necessarily a straight narrative that it's poetry, because to me, the quality of poetry has always been to whatever limits around language that we have. I always sort of feel the deep emotion within the words more than I worry too much about the words themselves. I really got that from that film because, as I mentioned, we have a 13-week-old daughter at the house, and you know, we're far away from home, and it was hard not to feel so much while I was watching the movie.
15: Yeah, your wife should either see it right now or maybe never see it.
2: I should either tell her to stay away from it. Where were you in your life when you read the book?
15: When I read the book, I was actually 6 weeks postpartum with my first baby. So that was obviously powerful and interesting, but I think it really aligned well because I was not having a bad postpartum. I actually was having a really nice postpartum. You know, it was hard and we were tired, but we were connected to the baby. We were connected to each other and we were kind of in this like love bubble. And I think because of that, I was able to read something that is so hard. I think if I was having similar feelings myself, I would have just tried to avoid them and it would have been really hard to kind of go there mentally.
2: Right. Yeah. The ability to, when you're reading it and you are having sort of an idyllic, blissful time, it's a lot easier to take that stuff in rather than if you related too deeply to it.
15: Yeah. And I think as a viewer, it's different. Like I think sometimes if you are going through something and you watch a story, it feels amazing, like euphoric to feel seen and understood. And but as the performer, I think it's different.
16: I can't. This place is a hole.
17: And you moved us into it.
16: I am working. And when I come home, I'm the one cleaning everything up.
17: Oh, no. 3 days a week, let me shower you in metals.
16: Shut up.
17: You have an ashtray on the carpet. You don't think the baby's eating that shit?
16: Shut up!
2: What about as an actor, though, like as a performer? Because, you know, I'm cautious to ask you too many actory questions because I know you've talked a lot about how, what is the line you used one time? I don't take my characters home. I don't even take them to the craft table. But when you're playing someone who's going through depression, anxiety, maybe psychosis, some sort of self-destructive tendencies postpartum, how do you feel before you act as a character like this on the edge every day? And if you don't take them home, do you learn something from them?
15: Yeah, I definitely always, I learn from every director that I work with. I always say, like, I didn't take, acting lessons, but every time I do a movie and I'm working with a director, that those are lessons that I always take with me. And if you're playing different people, different scopes, every time you kind of stretch outward in a new way, you kind of build muscle in that place. I was definitely worried before I started filming because the only time that I did really struggle emotionally while doing a movie was in Mother in 2017, because there's a horrific scene in that movie and I was so scared to feel that and to have to go to that place, and it really wrecked me.
18: You killed my baby. You killed him. You killed him.
19: Hey, I'm so sorry. I'm so sorry. They just want to see him. They just want to touch him. And then they...
15: And so I had fear before I started this. What if that happens and I'm carrying our baby? And I don't want my body to feel stress. But once I got there, I think there had been so many conversations during the like embryonic period of the film with Lynn, before she even put pen to paper, before when she was just kind of imagining scenes. There were so many conversations of us building her out and, who this person is, where she is in her life, that there was an understanding that just kind of kept building once we were actually on set. So I know this sounds weird to say, but it was actually kind of really fun, like to, you know, to play somebody that's so impulsive, that has no filter, and to like live out those intrusive thoughts in real life. And even with the emotional scenes, you know, you're kind of calling up energy and you're calling up these feelings, but when they call cut, the consequences for me, they don't exist. You know, it's not my life. So I get to kind of just be like, whew. And sometimes even get like a little endorphin high from it.
2: It sounds like that's another reason that Lynn Ramsey was the director you wanted to work with here. Like, not just in her ability to translate this poetry that you were talking about, but that she was able to provide some sort of like environment or some sort of, as the kids might say, vibe that allowed you to feel comfortable going into a place that could have been kind of scary for you. Like, are there sort of conditions? Are there sort of like environments you need when you need to go to sort of darker places like this?
15: It depends. Sometimes I use music. Like in Mother, when I had to do the scene after my baby is killed, I was just listening to Lemonade over and over again while I blocked. Because I try to keep everything, I don't rehearse.
2: Yeah.
15: Because I try to just keep everything as raw and real for like on the day, as we say in the biz. Silver screen talk for you.
2: No, I'm in. I got it now. I'm learning so much.
15: And so I would try to walk through for the camera guys kind of generally, this is where I'm going to go. This is what I'm going to, but I had to actively stay out of that mindset. So Beyonce's Lemonade was very helpful. Also Bruce Springsteen's Christmas song, Santa Claus is Coming to Town, also very helpful. Santa Claus is coming to town. For this, it didn't feel that way because Grace was going through something internal, the way that she was acting externally. I don't know if it's because I have more experience, so it's easier for me to go in and out, or if just my character was so different from my character in Mother that it required less of kind of an almost like empathetic, heartbreaking, like, imagination. Does that make sense?
2: Yeah. But I'm also wondering, like, is it that you were on a, like, you were on a treadmill, Jen, like, for a really long time? Like, you were just reading about your career to get ready for this. Because, you know, I want to talk a little bit about the break that you took. Like, it was pretty unrelenting as an actor from, like you said, no acting lessons or anything like that, to like doing it sitcoms, and then all of a sudden being in, you know, in Oscar-winning films and being, you know, big box office smash, to use my own silver screen language, which I'm very comfortable using. And when I was reading about you, you said you needed to step away because you felt more like of a celebrity than an actor. I wonder if you can help me understand that better. Like, is there something you remember from that time that spelled out the difference between those things, do you?
15: Yeah, I think that like the paparazzi are going to be a permanent part of my life. I definitely have more peace with that now, you know, than I did in my 20s, and it was newer.

0: here for you. And it was also all brand new to me. You know, I was in a big agency and I didn't know how anything worked. So it was like, okay, you got this offer. This is a big movie. Then you go do this, then you go do that. And I think I really had to step away and take time to rebuild my thoughtfulness on how I wanted to expend my creative energy and to be more in control of how I wanted to express myself creatively.
1: I'm Tom Power. You're listening to Q. You're in the middle of my conversation with, I mean, I want to say like legendary or like acclaimed actor, Jennifer Lawrence. Her latest movie is called Die My Love. She plays a woman who is quite isolated as both a wife and mother after giving birth. Jennifer's been talking about how she had to take care of herself emotionally while playing this character, especially because she had a kid at the time. And also, she was pregnant. She was carrying a baby at the time. Taking care is a lesson Jennifer had to learn the hard way. She had to step away from acting for a while in order to try and regain some control of her life. So I asked her a little bit about how and why she thinks that break worked.
0: I think it worked because I got to experience life, which is what all of my characters have to be built from. I got to build real experiences and be around people and take things in to be able to use them later and not just kind of in a like vacuum of, you know, action cut, memorizing lines.
1: Good on you, hey? Like, you know, I don't have a question there, like, but good on you. Like, not everyone,
0: well, thank you.
1: Not everyone can get off the treadmill like that, you know?
0: Oh, thank you. I was exhausted. It was pretty easy for me to leap off the treadmill.
1: But I wonder if, like, I think sometimes about the uniqueness of that experience. I don't know if that's a word, but the uniqueness of that experience of, like, what you went through there. And I'll do a name-droppy thing here only because I know you know one of the people I'm going to talk about. But I got to talk to Adele a few years ago, and we were talking we did an interview about her most recent record. And towards the end, we ended up talking about Drake for a while because the reason we talked about him is because she told me that very few people understand the world that she was living in, like going from this massive album sales success to this massive streaming success and sort of the last of the old guard, and to have success at that level, it was actually kind of lonely, and they could relate to each other on it. And they did, and they formed a friendship over it. When I was watching this movie, when I was watching Die My Love Die, I was thinking about that when I saw you and Robert Pattinson. You have both, you know, become... You are both great actors, but you've also been great actors in these massive teen franchises. I mean, you with the Hunger Games, mm-hmm. and him with the Twilight films. Can you relate to that? Is there something sort of unspoken or even spoken between you, between the two very few people who have experienced that kind of thing?
0: Yeah, and I think Rob and I are similar in the way that we digested all of it, which was that it didn't define us. And I felt immediately, because I got to know him on this movie. I've met him in passing before, but I didn't like know him, that there's a lot that I'm grateful for that I think, looking back, I can see how, you know, I had my best friend and producing partner, Justine, like living with me through these changes. And so I had a really consistent like love and a consistent dynamic, you know, that I would go home to. I do know what Adele means, like in the sense that like I would call her, or like Emma Stone is one of my best friends in the world. And I have such incredible friends that I can say anything to. And even though we don't work in the same industry, they, you know, we can relate and they understand, but there are specifically sometimes like, if I finish an interview and I'm having a heart attack because I think that I just like said everything wrong and I think it went horribly, like I can call Emma because she knows specifically, you know, what, especially because she's just typically more anxious than I am. So she's really good at talking to an anxious person that, you know, that I know that she intrinsically understands and has the same amount of experience. But it's kind of just like one part of my overall life. I definitely don't feel like

0: is me or is my identity, if that makes sense. Like when I go on a red carpet, that feels like an extension of acting to me. Like they're screaming for the characters that they
1: Yeah.
0: fell in love with in my movies, and it feels like it just feels like putting on a costume and going and doing something, and then I can go home and like have wine with my friends and we, make fun of each other and like wash the
1: Yeah.
0: makeup off and get in bed and watch reality TV.
1: Yeah, my therapist says it to me that like she says the f up thing about your job, Tom, is that your name is Tom Power, and on your show you also play a guy named Tom Power.
0: That's really funny.
1: But you know what I mean?
0: Yeah.
1: Like when your job is also your name, you know?
0: Yeah. It's probably harder for you to wash off your day's work than it is for me.
1: Yeah, maybe so, maybe so. But I mean, but I also don't have to, I don't know, I don't have to act out this the sort of the worst traumas of my life. I just have to ask people about it. It's more of a coward's way out, Jen. One of the things that's stuck out to me in Die My Love is that your character is going through something really hard and experiencing postpartum depression or anxiety or whatever you want to call it. And I was struck by the people who are trying to tell her what she's experiencing and what she's not, or just trying to label it, and not really listening to what she's going through. And when I was reading, this is tangential, but when I was reading, sort of getting ready for this interview, I was reading a lot of reviews of your work in the past, or the way people should say, the way people talk about your work in the past. And, you know, I was reading your character in American Hustle gets called neurotic. And in Silver Linings Playbook, your character gets called disturbed. And in Joy, your character gets called troubled. With that spirit of Die My Love, like, I wonder how you feel about these women that you've played who get described that way. And I wonder if you understand them differently.
0: I certainly understand the rush to label people, maybe especially women, but when I'm in a performance, it's all very real to me. So, I don't, if I'm playing Rosalind in American Hustle, who's, quote unquote neurotic, she's not neurotic to me. Like, this is very true. This is true to her. And kind of the same with Grace. Like, it was harder because there was more nuance in my life where that mirrored what was going on in the movie, which I think on such a, deeply character driven movie was so helpful. Rob had a newborn baby. I had my 2-year-old in Canada with us, and me and Rob are both partners and, and in relationships. So there was so much real life experience that you put into it, not literally, but these experiences and this knowledge all kind of go into your palette to add more dimension to the characters and to the story.
1: It's beautifully said. Did you say you were? I didn't read that in the notes. You shot this in Canada?
0: Yeah, in Calgary.
1: This is a Canadian show. Can you tell me something about shooting in Calgary? Did you get to see the place at all?
0: I actually got to see it a lot because I had a toddler. So, before I had a baby, my weekends would be spent in bed. And in Calgary, my weekends were spent going to the zoo, which was great, and going to the science center. Is that what it was
1: Yeah,
0: called? It's
1: yeah.
0: like a kids science center. I mean, it was so great with kids. It was like everything is like really close. The restaurants were great. There was a park, like a playground, like right down the street from me, but there were also playgrounds everywhere. I mean, in New York, playgrounds are dilapidated. It's so sad. So I was really happy for my son to get to go down a slide that like wasn't cracked in half in the
1: Right.
0: middle.
1: Well, I'm glad you had a good time in Calgary, and I'm glad you got off the treadmill, as I was saying, and I'm glad you made this movie that I think a lot of people are going to need or not need, but need anyway.
0: Well, thank you.
1: Congratulations on it. Thanks for your time.
0: Thank you.
1: Jennifer Lawrence is the producer and star of Die My Love, which you can stream now on Apple TV.

New music from the Toronto artist Silo, a song called Way to Paradise here on Q. And coming up, another Toronto artist, a story about redemption and betting on yourself. The rapper Casper TNG will be here to tell you his story. I will tell you that some people were very, very excited that Casper finally told a story. And you're going to hear why. If you know nothing about him, it's because he says people have an idea of who he is because of some problems in his past and how he's trying to move on and start again. If redemption or forgiveness is on your mind, you're going to want to hear this conversation. It's

0: It's 10:30, mostly cloudy and 11 degrees. This is a news update from CBC PEI. Good morning, I'm Jackie Sharkey. The charitable trust behind Charlottetown's Upton Farm is raising money to fix a broken culvert. The culvert is currently blocking access between two parts of the property. The Upton Farm Trust says repairs could cost around $40,000. Fuel prices fell overnight. Gas is down 1.5 cents. Premium fell by 2.5 cents. The price of diesel fell by 1.5 cents to 217.8, and furnace oil dropped by 4 cents a litre to 153.6. And the City of Summerside says there will be a detour on Greenwood Drive starting today between Mill Crescent and Pope Road. Traffic will be rerouted through Mill Crescent. The city recommends that drivers take alternate routes as there will be delays. Now the local weather from CBC PEI. Mainly cloudy with a chance of showers and a risk of thunderstorms today. About 5 millimeters expected, but between 10 and 15 in those thunderstorms. Southerly winds 20 kilometers an hour and a high of 13. For tonight, mostly cloudy with a chance of showers and a risk of thunderstorms. Skies will become partly cloudy overnight. Southwest winds 15 kilometers an hour and a low of 5 degrees. For Wednesday, mainly sunny. Southwest winds 20 kilometers an hour and a high of 17. Your next news is at 11. I'm Jackie Sharkey.
1: I'm Tom Power. You're listening to Q. I want you to think back to a time in your life where you had to make a really big decision. Like you might just try to get that in that mindset. You were making a decision that would end up changing the trajectory of your life. And you know that decisions like that can be so scary and it can feel like a lot is at stake. The rapper Casper TNG found himself in that exact same spot. Now, if you haven't heard of Casper before, he's a rapper from Toronto. Had a lot of success in sort of the underground Toronto hip hop scene about a decade ago. And then after getting involved in crime as a teenager in Toronto and spending 3 years in prison as a result of some decisions he made back then, his music career, as you might guess, was put on pause. And when he got out of prison, he had one of those decisions to make: return to that life of crime or bet on himself and spend all the money he had on financing his music career. He chose music and he put out this song.
2: I'm just running up the market. Not too many women I did not hit. I think it's kind of toxic, and she keeps trying to tell me that I hit her friend. I thought that it was obvious.
1: Casper TNG with The Market, millions of streams, just went gold in Canada, got him a record deal. It changed his life, something he wanted to do for his daughter and for his family. Casper TNG's story is not one you hear on CBC every day. It's about growth, it's about redemption, it's about betting on yourself. Here's our conversation. You doing all right?
3: Yeah, I'm doing good. How are you?
1: I'm good. I was talking to some people in the hallway on the way down, and they said, sometimes when I'm walking to the studio, they go, who are you talking to? And yeah. I said, I'm talking to Casper. They went, TNG? And I went, yeah. And they went, The Market. They all shouted The Market at me at the same time.
3: Yeah, that's crazy. That's funny.
1: How are you finding this? Like, this song got really big. Things are really big right now. How's it all feeling?
3: It's feeling surreal, to be honest. Like, it's feeling crazy. It's I'm grateful to see it, you know?
1: Yeah.
3: Grateful to be here. Yeah, it's just crazy. It's overwhelming.
1: Is that happening? A lot of people shouting at you when you're walking down the street, or
3: I don't really be walking too much in the street.
1: No, yeah, fair enough.
3: Like that. Yeah, I was at JD Sports the other day, doing some content for them. They premiered the music video for the remix, and I was in there, and people were seeing me in there, like trying to take pictures and stuff. But I've been doing this for a little while, so I'm not new to it. It's just like it hasn't been this big before. So it's just another, like, a different level.
1: Because when you were a kid, it was basketball, right? Like, that's what you wanted to do?
3: Yeah, I did. I wanted to play basketball. When I was maybe 14, I thought, like, 10 years from now, they'll say, what are you going to be in 10 years? I'm like, yeah, I'm going to be in the NBA, stuff like that, you know? But time, God has different plans and stuff, you know what I mean? So still made the league, just a different league.
1: You stopped playing basketball and you dropped out of school at the same time. Is that right?
3: Yeah.
1: What was going on at that time? As much as you want to tell me.
3: I was like 16. I was just going through a lot. Getting into like street politics, stuff like that. Trying to make money, you know? So I was like taking different routes to try to make some money and stuff like that. You know, I got into selling drugs and other different illegal things. So I just kind of stopped going to school. So the basketball thing kind of went away, like the basketball thing kind of got put to a halt because, like, in order to go to the NBA, you got to go to school and you got to get the scholarship. You got to go to college.
4: You got to play college ball.
3: Then you got to get drafted from there. So it's like, all right, from once I'm not in school no more, it's like, why am I playing basketball? So I just stuck to the music and stuff like that. Just rap my experiences and stuff, what I was going through.
4: Right. So I get it. You were like, you were a kid. You were like 16. You needed to make some money. You kind of went into some criminal world in order to be able to do that and dealing some drugs and stuff like that. Yeah. But rapping is something that's like stays with you. You're able to keep doing that. And you start rapping about your experiences.
3: Yeah.
4: And it takes off pretty quickly. When did Dope Boy come out?
3: That was in 2015. I was 18 when that record came out.
5: She got a dope boy, a rapper. She got a dope boy, a rapper. A rapper.
4: For people who don't know, like, what a big hit that was in, like, especially in like underground.
3: You know
4: that song? I heard that at Raptors game. I heard that on Reddit. You know, I heard that on the internet and stuff like that. Can I ask, like, with respect, like, how was juggling making music? And I don't even know what to call it, Casper. Like, I don't know if I call it like crime or like, what would you call it? Like the other life you were living?
3: I don't know. I just call it life. Okay. That was just my life.
4: Fair enough. So, like, but you know what I'm trying to get at? Like, how did you juggle like the other parts of your life with that just seems like a lot to me.
3: I couldn't juggle really. Like, I was in and out of jail, like countless arrests and stuff like that. You know, since I was probably like 17 years old. So, I would say if I was juggling, I was doing a bad job at juggling, but. It was just a lot. It was just a learning process. You know what I mean? It was a learning process. Rome wasn't built in a day. You know what I mean? So it's like, I'd be making music and maybe, the day before I was doing like some crazy shit. Like I was living like heinous, like, you know what I mean?
4: But
3: I don't know. It didn't really affect or kind of change anything, like, because when you're so entrenched in the life that you're living and what you're doing, you're not really understanding what else is going on, especially when you're young and this is all happening so fast and stuff like that. I'm having hit records, people are noticing me on the street, but at those times it's like you could call it that you're famous, but you're still living the same life that you're living, and nothing feels different. So it's like that moment kind of passed me by. Like, I didn't really even realize I was in that moment.
4: Like, how, like, I'm trying to figure out, like, I'm just going to put the boat in the water, man, and you row it. Like, so, like, you go to prison for a while. Yeah. The story I heard is that, like, the thing that, because people might be wondering at this stage, like, okay, so, like, what happened? Yeah. Like, how does this guy, not that long ago, saying things to me, like, yeah, you know, I was making music, but then I also had this other life, and like I wasn't doing a very good job at juggling them. Yeah. I was just living one. Yeah. Obviously, something changed, and I was trying to figure out what it was. And I was talking to Vanessa, our producer, who I talked to you before, and she said this beautiful thing that it wasn't like music, it wasn't even like prison that helped you make that change. It was having a daughter.
3: Because I had my daughter before I went to prison, right? So going to prison, not having that relationship with my daughter, you know, and not being able to be there for her and stuff like that. And then coming out and being able to be with her and stuff like that, be with her every day, build that relationship with her to the point where it's like, it clicked, like, I can't leave this girl's life now. Like, you know what I mean? I can't, I have to get my shit together. I don't really have time to waste anymore.
4: You get out and you say, okay, I missed this chunk of my daughter's life. And these are important years.
3: Yeah, very important years, yeah.
4: And you're like, okay, I can't do that again.
3: Yeah. Basically, I was just like, yeah, I can't do that, you know? Can't let my family down and stuff like that. So it's like, I had to just lock in and just focus on, all right, okay, what am I going to do? I'm going to do music. All right, lock in. I'm going to just... and. I just worked a long time of on trying to change the stigma that I have around my name, stuff like that.
4: What is that stigma around your name?
3: Just the stigma, like, you know, Toronto street guy, hood guy, you know, probably a crash out, does drugs, stuff like that. Like, you know what I mean? Like,
4: I heard there was a moment though that you were like, you were thinking about quitting music because that stigma got kind of became too much.
3: Yeah, just a perception. It's like, and then I start thinking like, okay, like 20 years from now, when people think back, oh, Casper TNG, what are they going to remember? You know what I mean? They're going to remember all this stuff on the internet and all this, you know, the foolery. So I was like, yeah, I'm not, I'd rather not. I'd rather just cut it where it is. You know, Casper was a good artist. Great. You know what I'm saying? And then,
4: because it's a big decision, right? Like, am I going to, because I also heard there was like a decision, like, am I going to invest my time and money into being a musician and like being an artist? Or am I going to invest my money and time into like the things that got me in the shit in the first place?
3: Yeah. Yeah. No, I was kind of in that situation right before the market, you know, where I was like, okay, I have some money saved up. All right, what decision am I going to make? Am I going to stop doing what I'm doing and just lock in on the music and give it one more shot with the market and my tape, One Hell of a Life, with 100 Band Plan and stuff like that? So, like, I had that idea and put all that together, and I was like, all right, I could do this, but if I do this, I'm going to have to do 100% go into this and leave that life alone, like. And that's what I did. And I got a call from Universal the next maybe week after I dropped the song, maybe 2 weeks after, and it all worked out. Now I'm just here doing the music, doing interviews at CBC.
4: Buddy, welcome.
3: What a life.
4: You know what? I know this was the goal the whole time.
3: Is to
4: do interviews on CBC.
3: Exactly. Just want to be on CBC.
4: You just want to talk to a guy from Newfoundland in a jean jacket.
3: Exactly.
4: I know, I read that.
3: The Canadian tux.
4: Yeah, that's what I got on.
3: Yeah.
4: Though I'm wearing black jeans, so it doesn't really count.
3: Yeah, it doesn't count.
4: Hold on. I just want to like hone in on that moment, Casper, because that's a big moment.
3: Yeah.
4: Like you had made, there was two roads to go down.
3: Yeah.
4: You made the call to go hard into your music to make the market, to promote the market.
3: Yeah.
4: You had made the market to promote the market, to give yourself to the market.
3: Yeah.
4: And then you get the call from a big major, pretty much the biggest major record label you can get.
3: Yeah.
4: How does that feel?
3: It feels good, man. It feels good. I'm super feel blessed. You know, I'm happy. I'm taking care of my family, taking care of my, you know, my peoples and my career. And I'm just finally get to just work and focus just on the music solely and not have to worry about other aspects of my life or how am I gonna, you know, feed my family or how am I gonna pay my rent or how am I gonna do, I don't have to think about these things because I'm in a situation that those are not really problems for me right now. So I could just focus solely only on the music and hours, you know, they say practice makes perfect. So
4: what do you, when you look back at the story you just told everybody today, what are you proudest of?
3: I'm just proud that I was able to just get it together. You know what I mean? Inspire the youth and the other upcoming artists in my city who maybe felt the same way as me that I don't want to do this anymore or whatever. I'm just happy that I can inspire and motivate. And also that, you know, I got it together and just kind of did a 180 and beat the odds. I'm just happy about that.
4: What do you want? You said inspire a couple of times there. Like, what do you want people to take from your story who are listening to this?
3: Just, you know, no matter what you've been through, no matter your perception or the perception that the public has on you, or, you know, you've made mistakes in life, or you might not feel like you're at your greatest. You know, you got to just keep on going, because maybe when you're at your back's against the wall, there's not really anywhere else to go other than, you know, or when you're at your lowest, there's not anywhere else to go other than up. So it's just keep working and stay motivated. And that's really it, you know?
4: Man, I get it. Like, I can't imagine what it's like to like worry that your entire life for the rest of your life is going to be like summed up by like your dumb childhood years.
3: Things
4: you did when you were a kid.
3: Yeah.
4: You know, and that there's no opportunity for like redemption.
3: Yeah.
4: There's no opportunity to be like, hey, I've changed, or like, this is who I am now.
3: Yeah.
4: And to know that that's going to follow you around forever. I think the decision to like make music anyway, to kind of correct the record, to talk about that is a pretty amazing thing.
3: 100%, because people, a lot of people don't really understand that. For me personally, if you don't know me, you've heard of me, even if you don't know that you've heard of me, type thing. Like in Canada, whether if it's you've seen on 6buzz the Police Chase, or you've heard my music, or you've heard Come Outside, or you heard Freeze, or you know. But it's like, you got to see me. I came into this industry independently as a child, as a kid, at like 15 years old, first time I put myself on YouTube doing music. And since then, you just got to see me, the public has got to see me basically grow up from 15 years old to I'm 30 now. That's 15 years. And you got to see the times I messed up, the times where I was going through things, the times you got to see my whole life. You know what I mean? And just people did a lot of judging and a lot of, you know, a lot of talking down when maybe, you know, we were kids. Maybe we just needed some help. Maybe we just needed some guidance, or maybe we just needed some whatever. But, you know, now that I'm able to be here and look back and be like, yo, like, that's the life I was living. And people can hear me talk now and be like, wow, like, he did grow up. Like, wow, he did get his shit together, or you know what I mean? So I'm happy to have this opportunity now and be able to still be here and still tell my story. And
4: yeah, you know, and I think for people who haven't even heard of you, but might even have someone in their own life that they've sort of like pushed away, or they sort of written off.
3: Yeah.
4: You know, like, it's a story that not only can, hopefully you don't have to tell the story forever, by the way. You can just make music and make great music.
3: Yeah, that's what I'm trying to do.
4: I get it. I'm happy you came in here to talk to me about it. You know, I appreciate it. I hope you don't have to tell it again.
3: Yeah, I probably will, probably like a couple more times.
4: Okay, cool.
3: And then, probably a couple more times this year, and then.
4: That's it. I think anyone who's had people written off like that might think differently about their own sort of tendencies because of your story and because of the music that you're making.
3: Yeah, 100%.
4: And again, I want to point out that everyone cool who works at the CBC in the hallway was very excited that you were here.
3: I'm glad to know that, man.
4: So you know what? I think you're all right.
3: Yeah, thanks, bro.

0: Casper TNG, his latest EP is called One Hell of a Life. It's on streaming now. He posted a reel of our conversation up on his Instagram, and it's beautiful to see the comments that were like, hey man, I'm glad you turned it around. I'm glad you turned it around. If you want to see those that post, you can find it on our Instagram at CBCQ. Slipping this way, then we park it. Girl, always talking about something for free. Girl, is you dumb? I'm Tom Power. You're listening to Q. The Canadian Screen Awards, Canada's biggest night in film and TV, happened this past weekend. Nirvana, the band, the show, the movie, won 5 awards, including the prestigious Best Motion Picture. That movie is from Matt Johnson and Jay McCarroll, who are these best buddies, who made this web series that turned into a TV show, and now it's a movie. The premise of it all, if you haven't seen it, is Matt and Jay are fictionalized versions of themselves. They're in a band. All they want to do is play the venue, the Rivoli, in Toronto, and they'll do anything to make it happen. But in the movie version, Matt and Jay go back in time to 2008, and they try to do all these publicity stunts to get booked at the Rivoli, including parachuting off the CN Tower. And I should say, this movie, you're constantly asking yourself, like, what is real and what isn't? Because there's a lot of non-actors in it, and they shoot it out in public. And you're wondering, did they actually jump off the CN Tower? And also, like, what are the ethics of having these people who don't really know they're in a movie in a movie? I asked Matt and Jay about that. So how has it evolved over the years, Matt? Like, the way you use real people, the thoughts you've had around using real people. I mean, it was sort of novel back then, you know, when...
1: Yeah, but you know what? We have to give credit where credit's due, and that's that we're in a continuum with... Just for laughs. And I know that seems ridiculous.
0: The JFL gags, yeah.
1: Yes, but we truly are. And I think that because we grew up in a generation that literally would watch that almost every single day, where you're seeing Quebec people, they're not being mocked in that show. They're kind of put in larger-than-life situations that are so ridiculous that they themselves are like, I can't believe this is happening to me. Sometimes maybe they're like 1% embarrassing, but the point of that show was not to show how stupid Canadians were. The point of that show, and the reason that I think it's a worldwide phenomenon, is that it's kind of a humans are awesome vibe, much more so than... Tom Green or Borat, like, mocking people, right? It's some ways antidotal or antithetical to the Nathan For You model, which is, can you believe what these people are willing to do and believe for a kind of, in Nathan's case, oftentimes for a taste of power.
2: Deception.
1: Yeah, they're willing to truly, truly...
0: Or out of desperation. They want money.
1: He kind of, it is a kind of expose into human psychology of people at the margins who are really desperate for something. Whereas Just for Laughs was like people going about their day. There's a kind of beauty and poetry to them thinking that they're in an awkward situation. And that show, for me, was like I would cry laughing. I couldn't believe how funny that was. And I think that we just wind up, because we grew up in it and it just seemed like no big deal, we thought, oh... And Jay and I never talked about this, by the way. We talked about Just for Laughs gags a lot, but we didn't ever talk about it as us being in the same playground as them. And so it was like, rather than having like a skit show with no dialogue where you're basically showing a visual joke that then people react to, we thought, well, we'll make a story. And the story is happening in the real world where people are reacting to that.
0: But was there a choice? Did you sit down with one another and go, okay, yeah, but we're going to be the butt of the joke?
1: Oh, yeah, of course. Oh, yeah. Look. The ethos of it is let's show people at their best. Because it's very rare to see people at their best. So much of reality TV, et cetera, is like, we're going to film people until they break. We're going to film people until they hit a boiling point. And then you get to see this kind of moment of extreme human emotion that's humiliating for the person. Maybe it turns them into a celebrity in the meme sense.
0: Yeah.
1: But it's not them at their best. Like, you're kind of showing them...
0: It's exploitative.
1: I've become profoundly uncomfortable with that, and I actually find it very difficult to watch because that's not my experience of real life, and I don't think it's many people's experience of real life. I think it's why reality TV is so addictive. It's because you get to see something you don't normally see, right? What I see when I walk around in Toronto specifically is people who are unbelievably nice, who are willing to do just about anything for you, and any one of them, if you were to have an honest conversation with, would have so many idiosyncratic personality quirks that you'd be like, oh, it's the most interesting person I've ever spoken to.
0: A bit of my conversation with the creators behind the web series turned TV show turned movie, Nirvana, the band, the show, the movie, which won 5 awards at the Canadian Screen Awards, including Best Motion Picture. I'm Tom Power. You're listening to Q. We've been asking you to send in musicians from your community who you think deserve, I get so excited about this, deserve more recognition. We've been reading out the letters and playing the songs of these artists here on the show. It's been so much fun. Here to read another is Q director Gloria Matayo. Hi, Glory.
2: Hello.
0: Isn't this so much fun?
2: I love doing this. It's the best.
0: Like, I really feel like we're actually finding out about artists that we don't know anything about. And it's a beautiful thing.
2: It's really great.
0: We had someone post on Instagram the other day. It was one of these artists, and they put a video of them listening to their song on Q, and it broke my heart.
2: That's really lovely.
0: How are you doing? You doing okay?
2: I'm doing all right. I'm here, excited to bring another one of these.
0: I'm excited. Go right ahead, Gloria, at your leisure.
2: Okay, so this one comes from Ted Morris. Here's what Ted said. Hey, Tom and Q team. First up, I'd just like to say thanks for the work that you do.
0: You have
2: the coolest jobs in the world. During Q, most are probably stuck in traffic or enjoying a warm cup of tea while knitting, and I just wanted to share with you that I listen every morning on my bike ride to work from 5:45 a.m. to 6:45 a.m.
0: Podcast listener.
2: That's
0: the podcast goes
2: said.
0: Up before the radio. Thank you, Ted.
2: I know. I was like, this came from a podcaster, which I loved. Okay, so this is still Ted. Okay, now for the good stuff. I'm an East Coaster, and one of my favorite songwriters working in Dartmouth is Alexander Gallant. His two albums are two of my favorite albums. Listening to him finger picking his guitar and singing is like listening to an entire band sometimes. We've all seen the guy with the guitar play some songs he wrote, but his witty lyricism and creative composition stretches that identity to something fresh. He's also not the guy to shout his name from the rooftops. He's a bit of a hidden gem, in my opinion. Thanks and all the best.
0: This is exactly what I was hoping people would send in, are people who are not the kind of people to shout their name from the rooftops,
2: right,
0: and people who they consider hidden gems.
2: Yeah. I was listening to this guy's music, and I'm not even kidding. It was hard to pick one because he just does such interesting things with melody. And I was like, oh, this is so cool.
0: So we went with this one. I'm excited to hear this.
2: Yeah.
0: I haven't heard it yet.
2: I'm excited for you to hear it. I hope you like it because it's folk, and I know that's your like ministry.
0: Oh,
2: so
0: you found that about me.
2: I know. I found that out. I had never known.
0: I keep it hidden.
2: That and the fact that you're from Newfoundland. It was so hard to find both of those informations online.
0: I'm glad you did the deep research.
2: Yeah.
0: Thank you, Glory.
2: Thank you.
0: This is Alexander Gallant and Me and My Oldest Friend.

0: Oh, that is good. That is Alexander Gallant and me and my oldest friend. Thanks to Ted Morris for sending that in. If you want to send in a request, someone in your, not so much a request, right?
1: Like, not really a request.
0: No, not a request. Like, so how would you say someone in your home
1: community that you think deserves more recognition? Someone who won't do it themselves, but you've loved for years and you'd love to hear them on Q.
0: So Q at cbc.ca is the best way to do that. Thanks, Glory.
1: Thank you.
0: And that is it for Q today. Tomorrow on the show, Canadian punk legend and Burnaby, British Columbia City Councillor, Joe Keithley. We'll see you tomorrow. Later on.

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1: Across four continents and 13 countries, the world's most elite athletes will compete in intense, high-level events in the Diamond League. Watch Marco Arop, Femke Bol, Julian Alfred, Faith Kipyegon, and Karsten Warholm push their limits across 15 different events. 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
2: Okay, so the literary world is all riled up because of a short story. The Serpent in the Grove by Jameer Nazir won a Commonwealth Short Story Prize, but then he was immediately hit with accusations of AI. You'll hear how AI has created fear and paranoia among writers.
3: This is CBC News. It's 12 degrees with light rain in Charlottetown. Good morning, I'm Jackie Sharkey. Clashes continue today in Lebanon despite Israel and Hezbollah accepting a U.S. partial ceasefire plan. The deal would see a de-escalation, with Israel agreeing to stop its strikes on southern Beirut, and Hezbollah would stop firing on Israel. Willie Lowry has more from Jerusalem.
4: While the frenetic pace of attacks has slowed, the Israeli military and Hezbollah have continued to trade strikes, despite the U.S. brokering a partial ceasefire between the two. Lebanon's state-run national news agency saying that Israel hit several areas in the south. Meanwhile, sirens sounded in northern Israel this morning from a suspected Hezbollah drone. On Monday, after Israel threatened to hit Beirut, U.S. President Donald Trump stepped in, speaking by phone with both Israeli Prime Minister Benjamin Netanyahu and intermediaries for Hezbollah. On social media, Trump said, "There will be no troops going to Beirut, and any troops that are on their way have already been turned back." The U.S. president went on to say that Hezbollah has also agreed to stop its attacks on Israel. Some in Israel are criticizing Netanyahu for yielding to Trump's demands. Willie Lowry, CBC News, Jerusalem.
3: Federal Trade Minister Dominic LeBlanc is in Washington for meetings with his American counterpart, Jameson Greer. It's a one-day trip to discuss the critical Canada-U.S.-Mexico trade agreement. Greer signaled to Congress yesterday that the U.S. will maintain tariffs on Canadian goods such as steel, aluminum, and automobiles. LeBlanc is pushing to launch formal talks on CUSMA. July 1st is the deadline to renew, withdraw, or review the trade pact. Police are expected to give more details today about a deadly shooting in Pelican Narrows, Saskatchewan. One person was killed, another was hurt. The gunman was arrested after an hours-long active shooter alert. Officers have been looking for a man in all black with his face covered. The Cree Nation community is a five-hour drive north of Saskatoon. The band says schools and some services in Pelican Narrows will be closed for the rest of the week. And talks between island nurses and Health PEI have stalled. Nurses have been without a contract for more than a year, and the union worries this will hurt recruitment and retention. Cody McKay has more.
5: Kim Sears from the PEI Nurses Union says this province isn't keeping up when it comes to incentives to get nurses to PEI or keep them here.
6: PEI is a lovely place to work and live. However, people look at salaries, benefits, all of that. So it's incredibly hard to recruit people, but it's also going to become increasingly hard to retain them.
5: Among the top concerns for the nurses union is wages and how much more travel nurses make. In a statement, Health PEI says due to confidentiality, it won't comment publicly on labor discussions, but says it values and appreciates all its employees. PEI's Health Minister Corey Deagle says recruitment is still happening.
7: That's not something that slows down when we're in negotiations. I would say that our foot hasn't come on the off the gas on recruitment.
5: The health minister said in the legislature that Health PEI has recruited almost all of this year's UPEI nursing graduates. The union says it hopes to reach an agreement this year. Cody McKay, CBC News, Charlottetown.
3: And many banks in rural communities across Canada are closing their physical locations. Now, the sole bank in one Nova Scotia town is shutting down. The Bank of Montreal in Mahone Bay has been in operation for over 125 years. It's classified as a historic building in the town and is set to close in mid-June. Mayor Suzanne Lonis-Croft says some people in the community will struggle with switching to online banking.
8: And accessing internet, not everyone has internet. And also, there are places in Lunenburg County, we have people who live in the outlying areas who can't even get cell service. So how are they supposed to do their online banking?
3: In a statement to CBC News, the Bank of Montreal says more people are online banking and these decisions are carefully considered. Now the local weather from CBC PEI, mainly cloudy with a chance of showers and risk of thunderstorm today, about 5 millimeters expected, but between 10 and 15 in those thunderstorms, a high of 13 degrees. Tonight, mostly cloudy with a chance of showers and a risk of thunderstorms. Skies become partly cloudy overnight, southwest winds 15 kilometers an hour and a low of 5.
2: So I've been seeing a lot of chatter in the book world over a short story. It's called The Serpent in the Grove. It's by Jameer Nazir, and it won a big award, okay? It won a Commonwealth Short Story Prize, but then a critic claimed the story was AI-generated, and the internet started pointing fingers. Today on the podcast, how AI is generating fear and paranoia among writers. Innocent Chizoram Ilu is here, and Jen Sukfan Lee is here. Hello to both of you.
9: Hello, sir.
10: Hello.
2: It's nice to have you guys here. Innocent, I'm going to start with you, if you don't mind. The writer, Jameer Nazir, has not responded to these allegations that he used AI in the story. Granta Magazine, which usually publishes the Commonwealth short stories, said they don't know if the story was written by AI, and we might never know if that's the case. When you first heard about these accusations, what was your reaction?
10: I think for me, I was shocked and also defensive. So I'll start from the shocked bit of it. I have won the Commonwealth Short Story Prize, and I'm very private to the degree of the scrutiny involved in the selection and the judging process, the caliber of professional writers that have to whittle down the 7,000 plus entries into a long list and then forward it to the judges who now select the shortlist and eventual winners. So that, and I felt that if this story had survived sort of this scrutiny and no one spotted it, even the regional judges also echoed my thought, because I read it and I thought this was a fantastic story. That was before the allegations came out, and yeah. Now I have the responsibility of having to unlike a story that I've loved because of the allegations. And also, I was also defensive because I felt a bit betrayed. I felt a bit fooled by this LLM technology. So everyone, both myself, both the Commonwealth judges, but some of the readers who felt that this was a very beautiful story and it echoes a literary canon that many people have enjoyed for centuries. So yes, for me, I was both shocked and defensive.
2: I appreciate the word defensive being applied here, because I felt defensive because of the latter reason that you outlined, the idea of, like, you read a story, you go, hey, I like this story. And then later you get this accusation and be like, hey, actually, the thing that you liked was AI. I'm like, hold on. Do I even know what I like anymore? You know, and there's something about that that strikes at that particular emotion. And Jen, I'll come to you in just a moment. But Innocent, you wrote a piece for Lit Hub. The headline is, everyone is an AI cop now. This scandal has started, I think it's because that's a fair statement. Like, it's this whole scandal started because one literary critic thought, I think I maybe detect AI here. In your opinion, like, how easy or difficult is it to tell whether a piece of creative writing is in fact AI?
10: I think everyone should take a deep breath and take a step back, because the people with the checklist are very, very serious with their checklist and the rules of three, the rules of M dashes, the rules of language being melodramatic. These are characteristics of short stories and novels that I've grown to love. Writers like Achebe, writers like Toni Morrison, yeah. Alice Munro, these are writers that I've grown up reading from African literature to Caribbean literature. So you can imagine for writers, for some of those writers who are still alive and still writing, to have their work being termed as AI. So I don't think it's very easy to to detect, which is why I'm also very wary of the cop factor, of the AI cop factor, because everybody's very confident in their checklist. And when, okay, how many ticks? One or two, three, and ticks, five ticks, 10 ticks before you sort of decide that what is AI. So I don't think it's easy. I don't think it's easy, to be honest. I don't think it's easy for me.
2: What's happening, Jenny, I'm just going to describe to you as innocent as stalking, as they're sort of outlining all these things, I'm like, yeah, I'm getting riled up. I'm like, the rule of threes was in the Bible. What do you want from me? I am an M-dash abuser. What do you want from me? Those are things that are not AI tells. That's just how I write, which is to say that, like, there is, okay, so the accusation, after the accusation, a company called Pangram, they used AI to examine all the Commonwealth short story winners since 2012. Yep. And then Pangram ended up accusing three other writers of using it, including last year's Canadian winner, Chanel Sutherland. Chanel has wholeheartedly and categorically denied that AI has ever touched her work at all. So it seems like, look, using AI to detect whether AI exists in a story is maybe a flawed approach. What did you think when you heard that Chanel's work has gotten pulled into this as well?
9: Well, first of all, I'm going to start a metal band called Pangram, because that sounds great. But every time you said it, I just kept hearing it. Like, yes. I want to say, though, AI is every writer's least favorite topic and every writer's greatest fear, right up there with trying to understand cryptocurrency and, like, having eye surgery. Nobody wants any of these things, right? And for Chanel, I feel like she's caught in this turf war between two different types of AI, like this is the Terminator or something. And what a nightmare that must be for her.
2: Yeah.
9: But what I want to say is her publisher, which is House of Anansi, I have many friends who work there. It's a great place. Raised a really good point while they were defending the work, as I feel that they should. They said that AI detection, of course, is flawed, cannot differentiate between culturally specific ways of writing and writing generated by AI.
2: Yeah.
9: And of course, AI is trained on an existing set of texts. So this suggests that those books it has been trained on have been heavily weighted to things published like in the West or in the Global North or what have you. So as I kept yelling, even the robots are racist. And I'm sure Chanel thinks that also.
2: That is actually a really important point that people don't talk about enough, about the idea that, like, the robots are only as good as the people who program them. So there's no any kind of structural racism that exists in the people who program them is going to wind its way somewhere in those systems. But Innocent, I got to say, like, we talked about this. You won the Commonwealth's Regional African Prize in 2020. Your story was tested for AI using this company's software, Pangram's software. When you woke up and saw that, how did that feel?
10: I think for me, I was triggered. It triggered my fight or flight. And I know it was a reputable writer who had sort of an association with The Atlantic for an article. They didn't reach out to the Commonwealth. They didn't reach out to Granta. They didn't reach out to the individual writers to consent before having our work tested. And I know, I mean, for the writers like myself who have the 100% human generated work, I feel like it's going to be a bit silly, because every writer after 2024 or 2025 is under scrutiny, and the only reason why my work may have tested 100% was because we won the prize and I wrote the story in 2020 before LLMs became a thing and the rest of it. It will be a different ballgame altogether if I were to test, which I'm never going to do, any current story that I've written with Pangram and the rest of it. Yeah.
2: I also just appreciate you waking up and being like, finding it from Pangram. Hey, Innocent, congratulations. You're 100% human. You're like, yeah, I knew that. I was relatively aware of that before this particular test came back and gave me this particular assessment. Jen, I think, like, look, to be branded with an accusation like this one, whether it's true or not, just the idea of the accusation existing, how damaging do you think that could be for a writer's reputation?
9: I think it can be quite. I mean, publishing contracts these days mostly, I think all have like anti-AI clauses in their contracts, though, so that the author and the publisher cannot use AI in the development of the book.
2: Yeah.
9: But if you're going to gamble as an acquisitions editor $20,000 on an author's next book, is it wise to gamble that on an author who's already been accused of AI, whether that's true or not?
2: Yeah.
9: I think this is like particularly damaging for like more emerging authors, because you know what? I'm turning 50 any minute now. People are surprised I know how to use the internet, so it's fine. No one thinks I'm using AI, but
2: I think it could be because they also wrote 12 other books before this became a conversation. But anyway, yes.
9: Well, yeah. Yes, but for emerging authors, this could make a big difference between whether they get their first book deal or not, if they only have like a handful of like, say, magazine credits or whatever. And for them, I'm really scared.
2: I will say, like, the other AI scandal that I've seen, Innocent, is that this one erupted when Nobel Prize winner, the Polish novelist Olga Tokarczuk, she admitted to using the AI, but only for research. Innocent, do you think there is a role? Like, we got to find our way somewhere to, like, there's a role where AI can help an author, can help a writer in their work, and maybe be okay with that. Are we sort of in the pre-panic stage, and we just sort of like move through this to get to some other side?
10: Okay. I think for me, a writer of the internet, I grew up with the internet. I grew up with the early stages of Grammarly and having to take free creative writing courses on Coursera, having to use my Word document, and I still write on my phone to this day. So yeah. Writers are very much adaptive to technology. And I think that there's a huge difference between assistive technology that helps writers from me who are not from the global, who are from the global south, access opportunities and write better and have their works published and seen. And also disabled writers, how writing can be accessible with speech to text and the rest of it. So these technologies exist and writers have always embraced it. LLMs cannot fit into this category, because LLMs is just a parasitic algorithm that feeds and doesn't credit. And what
2: it
10: happens
2: looks for
10: when
2: patterns
10: everyone,
2: and languages, right? It's not a whole,
10: exactly,
2: it doesn't create.
10: Exactly, exactly, because there's something much more deeper in writing than just predicting the next word based on a couple of averages. So I don't think I myself am going to embrace the use of LLMs, and rejecting LLMs is very, very different from rejecting technology, because trust me, writers have always accepted technology from the days of the printing press. So so I don't, because it's usually used to as a sort of manipulation that AI is here and you can't do anything about it and you have to get on board with it. And it's BS, to be honest. Because we can do something about it. It's not inevitable.
2: But Jen, I am already, as I admitted earlier, an abuser of the M-dash. I refuse to change this particular behavior. I like the way that it ends a sentence, okay? I like the way that it pivots an idea into another idea. What do you want from me? But I think there's a larger lesson, right, to be learned about this whole thing. So considering that AI is becoming just a more integrated part of a lot of people's lives, what do you think the writing world needs to keep in mind as we sort of think through all of this?
9: I think that the reasons that we write and the reasons I write is that I want to write a story and connect with my readers. I want to have a relationship with my readers. Authors and readers have a very special relationship. AI has no such motivation. It can't. So I think we all have to remember that our sort of like connection to our readers, that's irreplaceable. I know this entire conversation is probably really demoralizing for a lot of people who are considering careers in writing and publishing. But remember that when you go out there and, you know, you have a book out there and you get to meet your readers, AI can't do any of that, and it's the most wonderful thing in the world.
2: And that's especially if you write 12 books, right? I mean, like, you just get to meet them over and over and over and over.
9: And like they bring a big stack for you to sign, and you feel like such a celebrity. It's so good.
2: That's the best. Innocent, I'll maybe give you the last word on this. In your essay for Lit Hub, you said that writers are now engaged in a game of, quote, find the imposter. I think this cop mentality has kind of entered the room. Everybody's kind of watching one another. What do you think needs to happen next to break out of this cycle of paranoia?
10: I think for the first step is for all of us to be informed. Mm-hmm.

0: collective responsibility for writers to take a stand, for writers not to feel threatened, especially as Jen has said, that the human connection between writers and readers is something that can never be replicated by an LLM. And that's it for me. So I think the literary community, we need to, for the first time in many times, yeah, need to come together and have, we need each other. We need that sense of community now more than ever.
1: I think, look, if you're a writer and you're looking for a particular crutch to lean on, and maybe you don't want to go the AI route, read all of Jen's books and then learn from the thing that she does. Maybe that's the path forward. I really appreciate the time that you both have given us. Thank you so much for coming on the show today. Thank you so much.
2: Thank you so much.
1: Thank you so much. Innocent Chizoram Ilu writes fiction and essays from Lagos, Nigeria. You can read their piece, Everyone is an AI Cop Now, in Lit Hub. Densu Fun Lee is an editor at ECW Press and just released her latest novel, The Hunger We Pass Down. She's in Burnaby, BC.

0: I'm Alamine Abdul Mahmoud, and this is Commotion. Look, Oshawa, Ontario is not usually the kind of place you'll find on a list of places you must visit in Canada, but there's a new TV show that asks the question, why not?
1: People have been trying to change Oshawa for decades.
2: The Dirty Schwa.
3: The Dirty Schwa.
4: The Dirty Schwa.
5: It's obvious we're in desperate need of a rebrand. My solution? An elite tourism task force made up of highly skilled individuals with one mission. Reintroducing Oshawa on the global stage, boosting tourism, and making millions in the process.
0: That is from the trailer for a new series called Destination Oshawa. It's about a bunch of city staffers trying to give the Dirty Schwa a brand new image. Look, with a show like this, you need to hear how it's landing with someone who was born and raised in that place. So I'm delighted to have Wayne Petty. He's from Oshawa's greatest indie country rock band, Cuff the Duke. Wayne, welcome to the show, friend.
6: Thank you. Thanks for having me.
0: Yes, of course. Let me start by saying maybe people need to understand a little bit more about Oshawa to understand this conversation. So for someone who's never been there, has never made the drive 45 minutes east of Toronto, describe what they're going to find. What is it like to grow up in Oshawa?
6: When I grew up, it was very much a blue-collar town. Mm. It was a factory town. That shifted in the 90s. GM started closing some plants. And then it kind of, because of its proximity to Toronto, became a bit of a commuter town. GO Train started going in the 90s. 407 now goes through most of Durham region. So it's a bit sleepier, I would say, in some ways. But I always found it, a lot of people think Windsor is sort of your, like, Detroit. But I always felt that Oshawa was the Detroit of Canada. It, the motor town roots. But also like a great rock and punk rock scene in that city. And it is a little rough around the edges, like Detroit, I guess, but it has its charms.
0: If you're going to just give like one characteristic that's like, this is roughly what it's like, what do you experience Oshawa? What would that characteristic be? What's a defining thing?
6: It's gritty. It's a hard working town, you know? You have to grind it out. And I think that's one of the things that, when Cuff the Duke started, certainly that was our takeaway. We were going to be a blue collar band. We weren't going to be a band from Toronto. Even when we moved to Toronto, we always said we were from Oshawa. Yeah. We were going to play 150 plus shows a year, grind it out, make your fan. So that aspect of Oshawa is very ingrained in having grown up there. Like that's just a big part of it.
0: Wayne, I grew up in Kingston, Ontario. I've lived in Toronto now for 16 years, and I refuse to tell anybody that I'm from Toronto because I'm like, listen, I am well and good and rooted in Kingston. That's a different thing. It's just a different environment than to be from, quote-unquote, Toronto. So then along comes comedian Hannah Veldoon, who, like you, is from Oshawa. She creates, she stars in this new comedy about the city that's sort of trying to market itself as like, here's like a new hip happening place. But first of all, when you hear the premise of the show, what's the thing that comes to mind? For you?
6: I thought it was hilarious. I was excited to see it. I mean, I watched it. It's, like when you're from a place, you can make fun of the place. You can kind of laugh at yourself and you can have a laugh at the situation. But if someone, in the show, they call it Dirty Schwa, and growing up, we just called it the Dirty.
0: Yeah.
6: But if someone from Toronto called it the Dirty, well, then we got a problem. That's not going to fly. So I love that it sort of pokes fun at itself and, Oshawa definitely has a struggle with its identity.

0: in a way, like a lot of Southern Ontario towns that are transitioning out of like factory gritty, what, you know, they're trying to find their way. And it's, you know, but it's fun to think of it, Oshawa, as a destination. You know, can it be a destination? Is that possible? You know, I think it could be. Yeah.
1: I just also just appreciate the idea that like, hey, we can say the name. You can't say the
0: Yeah,
1: name. If you're from outside this place, you may not. That's insulting. But us, we say it lovingly because we actually, as a matter of fact, are from here and we live here. I also,
0: that's right.
1: it should be noted, like this show is made without the cooperation of Oshawa's actual tourism board, which is a real thing, by the way.
0: Of course.
1: As someone from Oshawa, like what aspects of the show, as you watch it, feel to you very on point? Like you watch it, go like, "Oh, this show understands
0: You
1: Oshawa."
0: know, what really struck me actually was they go to the Human Rights Garden, I think in episode two, or anyway, it's in one of the earlier episodes. And, you know, that's a wonderful thing, Human Rights Garden, that they built a Human Rights Garden. It's in the Ed Broadbent Waterfront Park. And, but then, you know, on the other hand, why is that? Does it exist in Oshawa? Yeah. Like they're sort of poking fun at it, and it's in an area where, you know, there's these sections of the garden, and you know, it's just, it's not quite a bullseye, you know, and I think that that's what they're
1: Wait, the
0: kind
1: look
0: of
1: of
0: saying.
1: puzzlement.
0: Oshawa tries so hard to do these
1: Yeah.
0: things, and it's never quite.
1: The look of puzzlement on your face is actually perfect. I should say to the
0: Well.
1: people listening on the radio that Wayne is giving this look of like, and why does that exist? Why is that the way that it is? It's a good thing that the show sort of highlights it that way.
0: I think so, you know, because it's not, there's nothing bad about it.
1: Yeah.
0: It is beautiful that Oshawa took time to make something like that. But it's, you know, I don't know. You'll watch the show. You'll see what I mean.
1: No, and I think like you saying that the show captures that confusion is actually like a really, really wonderful thing. I should say
0: Yeah.
1: like the show has a colorful cast of characters, both within sort of Hannah's tourism task force and also just like on the streets of Oshawa. When you watch a show, like, does it feel like, oh, these people are very specific? There's something very specifically Oshawa about them, or are you kind of like, no, this is just a stock sort of create stock characters of comedy put in place in Oshawa?
0: No, I think that the characters are totally relatable. It's you know
1: You mean
0: like
1: Oshawa relatable? This is,
0: well, no, I think just in general, like the small town sort of. So there's an episode where they write a song about Oshawa. It's like this sort of, but and it's kind of awesome, you know. And it's the character's a janitor who's just kind of a knucklehead, and then there's a son of someone at the local government, you know, the region, like maybe he's the mayor's son or someone like that. And they make this song and it's incredible. It's like, so you have these two random people, but the beauty of it is that they care. Like they genuinely do want to present this song in a way that's awesome. And I think that in like that, that's relatable because in Oshawa, you know, I know a lot of friends that are still there and are involved in the community and do a lot of amazing things. And it's often in their orbit, the people you least expect that do something really amazing. You know, and I think that that really comes across, and you know, it's funny too, of course, because they are poking fun at it, but it is relatable, I think, and it's I thought it was I could see people I knew in the show for sure.
1: Well, I was gonna say, let me ask you this: like, there's gonna be somebody listening to this who's not from Oshawa, thinking
0: Yeah.
1: this is quite a hyper local show. Like, there's a lot of the humor from this has to do specifically with this one place. What do you think someone who's not from Oshawa will get out of watching this show?
0: Well, I think that's kind of the beauty of it is that it is, you know, there's so many towns in Ontario and across Canada, frankly, that are in a similar position, you know, where they're like they're sort of less than 200,000 people. They maybe have a hockey team and they have a museum, you know, and they have things like this, but you know, like a Belleville or a Peterborough, you know, like they have the similar struggles. And so I think it's total because what are they doing to get people to their towns, you know? And I think it is super relatable. And they're trying to say, okay, well, what's special about where we live?
1: As someone as again, as I said earlier, from Kingston, Ontario, that's exactly you're describing my town. So I appreciate you saying that, and I appreciate your time, Wayne. This has been really wonderful. Thank you so much for coming on the show today.
0: Oh, absolutely. I love to talk about Oshawa. Also, great hat
1: Look at
0: in the
1: us.
0: spirit of Oshawa.
1: A little bit of a matching hat situation. This is great. Wayne,
0: Yeah.
1: thank you so much for your time, man.
0: Thank you.
1: Yes, see of course. Later. Talk to you soon. Wayne Petty is the lead singer for the band Cuff the Duke, an artist manager currently based in St. Catharines, Ontario, and you can watch that show, Destination Oshawa, on Bell 5 TV 1.

That was my guest Wayne Petty and his band Cuff the Duke. The song is Rosslyn Square. It's a tribute to their hometown of Oshawa, Ontario. That's it for the podcast today. My name is Al-Amin Abdul-Mahmoud. This show is called Commotion. We'll be back tomorrow. We'd love to see you then.

0: It's 11:30, mostly cloudy and 12 degrees. This is a news update from CBC PEI. Good morning, I'm Jackie Sharkey. The Canadian Association of Emergency Physicians is urging hospitals and health systems to enforce anti-harassment policies. The association is calling for zero tolerance on any form of harassment towards emergency physicians. PEI ER Dr. Trevor Jane co-signed the statement and says violence against healthcare providers is increasing all across the country. The City of Summerside says there'll be a detour on Greenwood Drive starting today. That's between Mill Crescent and Pope Road. Traffic will be rerouted through Mill Crescent. And gas is down 1.5 cents today. The price of diesel fell by 1.5 cents as well to 217.8, and furnace oil dropped 4 cents a litre to 153.6. Now the local weather from CBC PEI, mainly cloudy with a chance of showers and a risk of thunderstorm today. Expecting about 5 millimeters of rain, but between 10 and 15 in those thunderstorms. Southerly winds 20 kilometers an hour and a high of 13. Tonight mostly cloudy with a chance of showers and a risk of thunderstorm. Skies become partly cloudy overnight. Southwest winds 15 kilometers an hour and a low of 5. Wednesday mainly sunny, a high of 17.
1: Glen Fowley is going to the World Cup, Canada's home opener versus Bosnia and Herzegovina. When he told his friends he got tickets,
2: a lot of them are surprised that I was able to get them. So I think they're like, wow, how did you do it? But then they were also, no one ever asked me how much. I said to them they were a lot, but and that was enough.
1: Let's just say the World Cup ain't cheap to go or to host.

Hi, I'm Paul Havershood. Welcome to The Cost of Living. The World Cup is expected to bring in more than $9 billion for FIFA, an organization that does not have a sterling reputation when it comes to money. And Canada's in the middle of the action. Where does the money go? What will it do for the economy? These are big questions. But do they really matter to footy fans? Also today, what is sardine maxing? Well, it's what happens when prices for beef, pork, and chicken jump, but you still need protein. So nowadays it can be goodbye charcuterie and hello seacuterie. Up first, are you happy at work? Unhappy? Well, let's hope we're happy, because if not, you still may not be going anywhere.

0: So Jenny, if you think about all the jobs you've had, have they all been in journalism or have you done a bunch of stuff?
1: I've kind of done it all.
0: Do tell.
1: Oh man, okay, so I was a piano teacher, I organized fabric at a fabric store, I was a receptionist for a while.
0: Okay, so were you all like, Dunder Mifflin, this is Pam.
1: Yeah, I was like, good morning, blah, blah, blah, construction, how can I help you? Ah!
0: That's right, there for you.
1: Yeah, I just wanted to get experience and stay employed.
0: Well, that kind of tracks, right? Because you're a millennial, that's the stereotype, a lot of job hopping.
1: Yeah, you could say that. The idea of being loyal to a single employer is a little bit outdated. I talked to a woman who definitely feels that way. She's in her 30s and has changed jobs quite a bit. She's always looking out for better opportunities.
2: I'd say like the longest I've worked somewhere is 3 years. The shortest I've ever worked somewhere is I think 10 months. But I'd say like I always left for an opportunity that felt right at the time.
0: So she sounds pretty footloose and fancy free.
1: She'll bop around. That's someone we'll call Sarah. She works and lives in a big Canadian city. We're not using her real name because it could impact her current job. Sarah landed a new position late last year. It's in her field, PR and communications. But just a few months in, it's already starting to lose its appeal.
2: I'm not happy. I'm not fulfilled in any way or finding any kind of sense of purpose. And I'm finding that the growth opportunities that are there don't necessarily exist.
1: Normally, when Sarah starts to feel this way in a job, she starts looking around for something new. But right now, she's staying put.
0: Even though she says she's not happy.
1: No, she's not. But to her, it just feels too risky to leave.
2: I just hear all the time that no one's hiring and that, yeah, we should all just be lucky to even have jobs. So it's discouraging, I'd say.
1: Sarah's keeping an eye out, but she's not actively applying for anything. She's what's being called a job hugger.
0: Okay, I kind of have this image of her like a koala just like clinging onto her job.
1: Yeah. You're not wrong about that, and she's not the only one. There are a lot of people like Sarah out there. Statistics Canada keeps track of turnover in the labor market, specifically job switchers, workers who move to a different employer from 1 month to the next. The number of people switching jobs right now compared to 5 years ago is half of what it was.
0: That's a big drop, so we're just not moving around.
1: Mm-hmm. Mike Schechtman is watching this trend closely. He's with Robert Half, a large employment agency in Canada. He says there's been a big shift. The balance of power has changed between workers and employers. A few years ago, employers were in a bidding war for new hires.
3: The battle for talent was immense. We saw companies hire and even overhire in so many circumstances coming out of the pandemic.
1: There were competitive salary offers, perks, and benefits packages designed to outdo each other. There were meditation rooms and flexible work policies. It was an employee's market.
3: And for the most part, people felt comfortable jumping to a new opportunity because they knew they were good for a 10 to 20% increase in salary.
0: Well, yeah, historically, if you want more money, that's one of the ways to get it, right? You go somewhere else.
1: Yeah, it was like that, but maybe not anymore. If you're expecting to get a big salary bump from switching jobs, Mike says that just isn't as common today. Robert Half recently surveyed nearly 1,400 workers in fields like tech, HR, and finance. They asked people where they saw greater salary potential, by moving to a new job or staying put. Nearly 60% said they thought they were better off staying where they were.
0: I wonder how much the fear factor is involved here. Like, you look around, try to find a new job. It isn't easy.
1: Yeah, it can be daunting. Unemployment is up. It's at 6.9%, and that's up from 5% in 2023. And job growth has stalled. Compared to even 2 years ago, there are just a lot fewer jobs being added to the economy every month.
0: Well, yeah, because companies are just not hiring or as much as they were.
1: Plus, there's just a lot of uncertainty out there. Between tariffs and the price of gas and what's going to happen with AI?
3: Yeah, no, companies are certainly more cautious. You know, you've seen companies more methodical in terms of the hiring that they're doing, in terms of who they're adding to the team and where they're investing.
1: Employers are just kind of in a holding pattern. The Bank of Canada says we're in a low hire, low fire environment.
0: Low hire, low fire. Sorry, I can't wrap that. static? Things are just static?
1: A whole lot of nothing. which is not so great news for the economy in more ways than one. Some job turnover or churn is a good thing. Jim Stanford is a labor economist in Vancouver. He says the economy is always changing. Some industries are growing, some industries are shrinking, and jobs have to change in response to that.
4: Think about, obviously, automation and robots and artificial intelligence and how that's changing many jobs. And people change. In general, it's very healthy when the labor market can adjust to reflect those changes in industries, in technologies, in skills, rather than being kind of stuck in one place.
0: But it sounds like the market isn't adjusting and more of us are just stuck.
1: Stuck and sometimes unhappy. Workers in jobs that match their skills are usually more satisfied, which leads to happiness, yes, but also efficiency and productivity.
4: A labor market that is more flexible, that has more movement for good reasons, is a labor market that is going to be more efficient. It's going to find a better match between the skills and interests of workers and the jobs that they're actually doing, rather than having, you know, a lot of people with PhDs driving Uber because they couldn't find something better.
0: You do hear about surgeons out there who aren't surgeoning.
1: Yeah, there's some languishing happening. And the power has shifted back to employers. Some of those perks we talked about, Jim says they could be snatched back.
4: Employers know that individual workers are easily replaceable in a labor market that has so much slack. And so they start offering less flexibility, and recruiting people at lower wages and lower benefits.
0: I've been reading a lot of stories like this and even just have some anecdotal examples of friends who are going through this, just a lot of employers tightening up.
1: Yeah, there's a couple recent examples in the U.S. where job creation is also slowed. The big consulting firm Deloitte intends to cut back pay time off and parental leave benefits for some workers next year. And we hear a lot about employers here and in the U.S. calling staff back into the office 5 days a week.
0: So for workers, if this is a trend, this doesn't feel awesome.
1: No. And Mike Scheckman with Robert Half says that doesn't show signs of changing soon.
3: Speaking with a lot of people, they're waiting for another shoe to drop. It doesn't feel like there's a light that's metering us.
0: Come on, Mike. Jenny, we like light at the end of the tunnel.
1: We like hope. So not super heartening news if you're waiting for the job market to improve. But Mike says it's not all bad news. There are some ways to make more money. Employers are working hard to hang on to good people and are willing to spend money if need be by way of salary increases.
0: Okay, we'll take that if our current employers are valuing us a little more.
1: That's the situation Sarah's in. She's had conversations with her bosses and they've told her they would like her to stick around.
0: But she's kind of a job hopper at heart. Do you think she will?
1: For now, she's trying to make the best of the role that she has by getting as much experience as she can while she's there.
2: Yeah, I guess I'm just trying to squeeze it all the resources I can. That's what I'm doing.
0: So she's channeling her inner koala.
1: She's hugging that job.
0: All right. Thanks, Jenny.
1: Thanks, Paul.

0: This is The Cost of Living. I'm Paul Habershude. Not that long ago, if someone tucked into a can of sardines for lunch with some crackers, maybe a pickle, chances are they weren't, how to put this, young? At the risk of stereotyping, tinned fish is kind of an old guy thing. Or at least it was. With inflation hitting chicken and pork, not to mention beef, its prices are up 60% in the last 5 years. Well, canned seafood has started to look better. For all ages.
1: When Milo Blair was a teen, he ate a lot of sugary breakfast cereal, chocolate bars, and fast food.
2: Poutine, Coke. I probably ate McDonald's like once a day.
1: But near the end of high school, he decided to get swole. So he started hitting the gym.
2: Like, I've definitely put on a crazy amount of muscle from when I started working out to now. And I took a big jump when I started actually trying to hit protein goals rather than just eating whatever I wanted.
1: At the age of 20, Milo has ditched the junk food. Instead, he fills up on eggs, cottage cheese, and canned tuna.
2: I mean, I don't eat it every day, but when I eat it, I probably eat 3 cans. So maybe like 6 to 9 cans a week.
1: Compared to other types of meat, prices for canned tuna are still a bargain. And Canadians are gobbling it up. Between 2021 and 2024, tuna sales increased by more than 500%. And we're also trying other types of tinned fish.
3: Razor clams, baby scallops, baby eels, sardines, the whole lot.
1: Jonathan Larad owns Tinmonger in Toronto, a tinned seafood retailer. And it's selling 30% more sardines today than 3 years ago. Jonathan says these stinky little fish are no longer considered grandpa food. In fact, many of his customers are in their 20s and 30s.
3: They come in with an attitude towards protein that I definitely didn't have at that age. So now, you know, food is measured by the grams of protein, which I never used to have a clue how many grams of protein in a chicken breast or whatever.
4: This has 17 grams of protein.
5: There's over 110 grams of protein. I'm not kidding you.
1: A lot of that is being driven by social media.
6: 1 kilo of sardines!
1: Where there's no shortage of reels about the magic of sardines.
7: I do notice a few days after eating sardines, my fine lines, wrinkles, and stuff are a lot better.
8: This is skincare in a can, y'all.
1: There's a Reddit group for tinned fish lovers, or aficionados. And a fad, where the only thing you eat for 3 days are sardines. It's called the sardine fast.
9: That sounds like combining two things I don't love. Like, fasting is not super fun, and sardines, you know. No, there's not for me, no.
1: Dylan McKay is a professor of nutrition and chronic disease at the University of Manitoba. He says another reason demand has gone up, roughly 3 million Canadians are now on weight loss drugs like Ozempic, and that's changing our eating habits.
9: Those medications tend to enhance satiety, so you feel fuller sooner, and so you eat less.
1: He says people who are rapidly losing weight need to be careful not to lose muscle, so they reach for higher protein foods. And now that cheaper, generic versions of Ozempic are available in Canada, Dylan thinks the craze for canned fish is here to stay. But there is such a thing as eating too much protein.
9: Most people are already getting enough protein, right? And so you don't want to be breaking the bank to get more protein than you're really getting any health benefit from.
1: That's what happened to Milo Blair. When he started to bulk like the Hulk, he was eating 200 grams of protein a day. And he didn't feel so good.
2: Like, I just felt like sluggish and like my body just never felt right. So I was like, okay, maybe I went overboard. And, you know, my mom also said that my breath was like really bad.
1: Might have been the tuna. For The Cost of Living, I'm Danielle Nerman.
0: This is The Cost of Living. I'm Paul Havershood. The thing Glenn Fowley loves about going to a game, you never know what can happen. Like, he just missed seeing Joe Carter's walk-off home run in the 93 World Series. But he was there for the game before that. Other times, he's been luckier.
10: I was at the game where Sittler scored 10 points. So I was at that game, which was incredible. I was at one of the Canada Cup games right behind the bench, and sitting beside me was Eddie Belfour. And the lineup for the second period sitting in front of me was Gretzky, Messier, and Gretzky handed my wife a puck. So that one I'll always remember.
0: When he heard the World Cup was coming to Canada, he knew tickets would be pricey, but he also knew he had to go. The World Cup doesn't come to your backyard every day. When his friends found out he got tickets,
10: a lot of them are surprised that I was able to get them. So I think they're like, wow, how'd you do it? But then they were also, no one ever asked me how much. I said to them they were a lot, and that was enough.
0: Who are these friends of his that they're not nosier? How much is a lot?
10: $1,300 a ticket.
0: Whew. And he got two. That's $2,600 for the pair. The World Cup will cost nearly double what he paid for Oasis last year, which until now was the next most expensive ticket he'd ever bought. But for him, it's worth it.
10: The whole world's involved. It's probably the biggest sporting spectacle of all. And I don't know, it's just very, very intoxicating. It's so easy to get swept away and forget about all the stuff that gets it to us.
0: All the stuff that gets it to us. There's the rub. The World Cup, for any host country, comes with strings. Canada will host 13 World Cup games, 7 in Vancouver, 6 in Toronto. And the price tag for governments isn't cheap. Originally, Toronto figured the cost for all of its matches would be maybe $45 million. Vancouver was estimating around $250 million. Now, the cost to host all 13 games is estimated to be more than $1 billion. All that money is now also bound up with the organization that puts on the World Cup, FIFA. If you don't know much about soccer's international governing body,
11: FIFA's reputation is mud in many parts of the world.
0: Stefan Szymanski is a professor of sport management at the University of Michigan, and he co-hosts the podcast Soccernomics. Now, FIFA's mandate is to govern and develop the game of soccer globally. A big chunk of the money it gets from events like the World Cup goes towards building new pitches, supporting grassroots programs. But in the past, there have been questions about how FIFA spends some of its money. Its reputation took a big hit in 2015 when more than a dozen FIFA executives were criminally charged. This was after a years-long corruption investigation by the U.S. Department of Justice. It eventually seized $201 million from the bank accounts of former officials. Fast forward to today, and just in the last month or so, a key executive and one of South America's biggest soccer power brokers is now back under the microscope for allegedly funneling millions that were supposed to go to national soccer federations to himself.
11: The money has been intended to go for the development of grassroots soccer in those developing nations, which would be actually a pretty good thing on balance. So in some sense, FIFA is a well-intentioned organization or a well-intentioned structure.
0: FIFA says in the last decade, it has cleaned up its act. Stefan has his doubts and concerns about the lack of transparency around where the money goes. This year's World Cup is expected to be the biggest money-generating event in sports history. FIFA's annual revenue is projected to top $9 billion. That's almost double what the Paris Olympics brought in. The World Cup itself is also bigger than ever. 64 teams instead of 48. That's added more games to the schedule and boosted all of FIFA's revenue streams. TV rights, sponsorship deals. As for tickets, prices are up. Sales are expected to bring in 3 times what they did for the last World Cup. The most expensive seat for the championship match in Qatar, for example, sold for around $1,600. The price this year is nearly $11,000. The big jump in ticket prices isn't making FIFA friends with some fans, who say they're being priced out of the game of the people. But that doesn't mean the stadiums won't be full.
11: We, the consumers, love it. We just absolutely love it. And yeah, we get a lot out of it. So, you know, this is going to be our four yearly fix, and we will be absolutely, you know, agog, and we'll get huge amounts of pleasure out of it.
0: Stefan has given a lot of thought to his own soccer fandom. When he watches the World Cup, he wonders if he's turning a blind eye to the questions he has about whether FIFA has truly cleaned up its act. But he's also rooted for England every 4 years for the last five decades. Watching the World Cup is in his DNA.
11: It's a genuine moral dilemma that we're involved in. And I think it's important to be aware of it. I think it's important to be honest about it.
0: If Canada is going to be honest about hosting the World Cup, he thinks a good place to start is with the money. Whenever a place wants to host a mega event, it will trot out studies that say the economy will be the true winner, that every dollar spent will generate like three extra dollars. This is called the multiplier effect. Toronto says the World Cup will bring $940 million in positive economic output to the GTA. When Stefan hears numbers like that...
11: Well, there's a highly technical economics term for this, which I don't know if your listeners will permit it, but it's called bullshit. When the economy is going okay, all you're doing is moving around the deck chairs. You're shifting one form of expenditure from one activity to another. So it really isn't going to be an overall boost to the Canadian economy. If anything, actually, there's a slightly negative multiplier because a lot of people are going to be avoiding places in Canada where there are World Cup games because they know there's going to be a World Cup game there. People who would have gone won't go.
0: That negative multiplier effect can happen because of something economists call crowding out. A city only has so many hotels and restaurants. In places like Vancouver and Toronto, they're often full regardless of whether a big event is in town or not, especially in the summer. Maybe those people take their spending somewhere else just to avoid the crowds. So instead of trumpeting the economic benefits of these kinds of events, Stefan thinks government should just shoot straight with people.
11: It's $1 billion spent on what? Spent on hosting a big party. And Canada is going to be at the center of the biggest party in the world. Is that good for Canadians? Yeah, probably. Actually, probably Canadians will like the idea that the whole world is going to be focused on Canada and the US and Mexico for a few weeks.
0: The eyes of the world trained on Canada for a month? Stefan says that does have value. Maybe someone likes the looks of Canada as a place to visit or even live. But for the economy as a whole...
11: In broad terms, talking about the effect on the Canadian economy, for example, this is a drop in the bucket. It's a pretty meaningless event.
0: Canada has a $3 trillion economy and more than $500 billion in annual federal spending. So Stefan says hosting 13 World Cup games is just a blip, at least for the economy.
11: That's hard to comprehend because it's the most popular social event on the entire planet. So there's a disconnect in our minds between the social significance of this event and its financial impact broadly on society.
0: He says yes, $1 billion is a lot of money, and it should be spent wisely. But how we think about that money can also be a matter of perspective.
11: The revolution in economic thinking from the 1970s onwards, where everything became market-oriented and free markets and businesses here, everything's a business. This led to this view that if anything is important, it must involve a large sum of money. And I think the World Cup gives the lie to that, that it actually, you know, you can be terribly important without actually involving very much money. And people, there's this disconnect in people's minds, and we need people to get over this. We need people to start realizing that, can I say this as an economist, there's more to life than money.
0: If a country like Canada wants to get in bed with FIFA, he says the discussion, in his mind, is less about economics and more about ethics. And as a lifelong footy fan, he has spent a lot of time trying to figure out how to balance the parts of the game he loves with the parts he doesn't.
11: It's like having very good sausages. If you like sausages, then, you know, that they can be very tasty and be, you can order them and think of them as great. Do you want to see how the sausage is made? Probably not a good idea.
0: Some fans care about how the sausage is made. Others don't. They just want to go to the world's biggest sporting event and enjoy the party. The one thing they can all probably agree on, rooting for Canada to beat Bosnia and Herzegovina in the home opener.

That's all for the show. The Cost of Living is based in Calgary. The show is produced by Daniel Nerman, Jenny DeRosio, and Jennifer Keane. On the faders this week, Philly Jeff Kynock. I'm Paul Haberschrood. Thanks for listening.

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1: I need to be in New York on Monday, LA on Tuesday, New York on Wednesday, LA on Thursday, New York on Friday. Got it.
0: Pay toilets on airplanes.
2: Do you have four quarters for a dollar? 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
0: And who can forget this classic?
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0: It's a tribute to Joe Settlemyer, one of the greatest commercial directors in the ad business, on Under the Influence with Terry O'Reilly, Thursday morning at 11:30, 3:30 p.m. in Newfoundland, and on demand on CBC Listen. 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
4: A lot of learning happens during a person's compulsory school years, but today on the phone in, our conversation is about the importance of continuing to learn throughout your life. 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
5: It's 12 o'clock. Here is the CBC News to this hour. Good afternoon. I'm Cassie Williams. We begin in the Cape Breton area, where the Diocese of Antigonish is apologizing after a priest's comment on the reputation of residential schools. He made those comments at a recent graduation ceremony in Cape Breton, upsetting some in attendance. Anna Rack reports.
6: Norman McPhee received an honorary degree at one of Cape Breton University's convocations last week. During his speech, he mentioned a school in the Honduras, which he helped to start. The university posted a stream of the ceremony on their website, but have since taken it down.
7: And that school has worked so very, very well. The people in Sydney still support it. Residential schools don't get good press, but this one gets very good press in Honduras.
6: In a statement, the diocese apologizes, saying, quote, "It was most unfortunate that Father McPhee made any reference to a residential school in relation to his work in Honduras, which included establishing a facility providing safety and support for vulnerable young women." Janice Gugu was in the crowd during the ceremony. She says McPhee should not have used the term residential school.
8: So you've got residential school survivors sitting in the stands, taking that hit, but trying to pull it together for the family that's graduating.
6: McPhee declined an interview with CBC. But in a statement, he later apologized for his speech, saying, quote, "I recognize that this is a deeply painful history, and I regret that my comments caused distress on what should have been a moment of pride and celebration for graduates and their families." Anna Rack, CBC News, Sydney.
5: A scientist who works for the New Brunswick government says recent precipitation and water levels are encouraging, but Don Fox says it's not clear yet whether it will continue long enough to officially end the drought. Much of New Brunswick is now in moderate drought, according to Agriculture Canada, which is less severe than extreme conditions that were set in last fall. Fox says there have been some improvements in stream flows and groundwater levels, but even if plenty of rain falls this month, it will give little indication of what the situation may be by the end of summer.
9: You know, this intensity of drought, as long as I've worked here now, it's approaching 25 years, we've not gone through such a drought condition as we have in the last, let's say, 12 months. We would like to see improvement month after month after month after month. So some of the key critical months are going to be July, August, September, October, November. We really need to see consistent rain through those months.
5: Fox says groundwater levels at monitoring stations around the province are still lower than they were at this time last year. The charitable trust behind Charlottetown's largest public green space is raising money to fix a key section of land. A broken culvert is currently blocking access between two parts of the property. The Upton Farm Trust says it might need to raise around $40,000 to make the repairs. Heidi Heinman is chair of the trust. She says the park is an important, undeveloped space for islanders to use.
10: For physical health, mental health, people are locked in cubicles or on screens all day. And when I see people out there walking with or without a dog, just in the hedgerows, in the woods, along the water, those are some truly happy people.
5: Heinman says the trust does receive some funding from the province, but that covers certain basic operating costs and not repairs. Despite the broken culvert, Upton Farm is still open for public use. At least two people have been killed at an Ebola protest in central Kenya. Hundreds of people took to the streets of Nanyuki on Monday to protest a planned U.S. Ebola quarantine site. The Trump administration wants to isolate up to 50 U.S. nationals there who may have been exposed to the deadly virus. A Kenyan court has temporarily suspended the plan, but weekend activity at the site is fueling suspicion among locals that preparations are going ahead anyway. The protesters say the quarantine facility would be a major health threat to the community. In the Democratic Republic of Congo, there are at least 1,100 suspected cases of Ebola across Central Africa. Most are in the Democratic Republic of Congo. Meanwhile, two possible Ebola cases in Brazil have been ruled out after both patients tested negative. And finally, Southwest Japan is being battered by a powerful storm. Typhoon Yangmi is now downgraded to a tropical storm, but it's still packing a punch. Forecasters are warning of high waves and landslides as the storm moves further north. Hundreds of thousands of people are being advised to leave their homes because of the possibility of flooding. Thousands remain without power, and hundreds of flights have been canceled. That's a look at your news. Your weather is next.
3: Hi, good afternoon. I'm CBC meteorologist Tina Simpkin. It stays mainly cloudy across New Brunswick, but there's lots of areas where there will be some sunshine from time to time. Temperatures will climb between 16 degrees along areas of the coast to 22 degrees inland. The showers will stay in the forecast throughout the day today as well as this evening, and there are also risks of thunderstorms this afternoon and this evening. On average, the showers will produce anywhere from a trace to about 5 millimeters of rain, but in thunderstorms, we can expect heavier amounts locally, anywhere from 5 to 15 millimeters of rain with gusty wind conditions and, of course, lightning. Winds across the province today will be more southerly to southwesterly at around 20 kilometers per hour. For Prince Edward Island, mainly cloudy, temperatures climbing to 13 degrees with more of a southerly wind. Chances for showers throughout the day today and even a risk of a thunderstorm late this afternoon as well as this evening. Temperatures will fall to 5 degrees overnight tonight with skies expecting to clear. For Nova Scotia, mainly cloudy skies across the province today, but here too we'll find lots of sunny breaks, especially in the west, but the clouds will really thicken up once again this afternoon and this evening. And that's when we have better chances for showers, even risks of thunderstorms. Here too we'll find anywhere from a trace to about 5 millimeters of rain in these showers, but thunderstorms will locally produce heavier amounts, 5 to 15 millimeters of rain, of course, gustier wind conditions. And the winds across Nova Scotia today will pick up out of the southwest, 20 gusting up to 40 kilometers per hour. Maritime Noon starts now.
4: Thank you, Tina. I'm Bob Murphy. Welcome to Maritime Noon. Coming up today on the phone in, some people associate learning with the school age years, but experts believe it should be a lifelong ambition.
11: It keeps you alive. It keeps you part of community. It keeps you connected with other people and with life. And to think that we stop learning at any point based on age is wrong.
4: How important is it to keep learning throughout your life, and how are you applying that principle? Coming up today on the Maritime Noon Phone-In. But first, as you may have heard in the news, the town of Annapolis Royal in Nova Scotia is putting a halt to its council meeting live streams. Many municipalities in the Maritimes either live stream or allow people to join meetings via platforms such as Zoom. But now Annapolis Royal will only post audio recordings. CBC's Haley Ryan spoke to the town's mayor, Emery Boyer.
12: Two of our newer council members were concerned about the video on video stream. For privacy reasons, you know, one mentioned family having young children and so on. And so the issue was context of video streaming and the fact that people could alter videos or do whatever with them. We hadn't realized that people were concerned. And one of the issues that we had prior to the election was, you know, encouraging people to run, encouraging young people to run, encouraging women to run, or anyone with an interest, really. The concern that council had as a whole was, how do you recruit if people are convinced going in that things are stacked against them? In the end, three basically voted to stop the video streaming, and that went to council for a decision. And, you know, the people who were opposed made their case of why they thought it shouldn't happen. But I think the issue, the big issue, was that the view was expressed by some people that it comes with the territory, so you need to put up with it. And as a council, we did not feel that that was an appropriate way to go. So we thought, well, we can change the video streaming to audio stream. and we can make some other changes. So that's how it all came about. The last thing we want to do is to discourage anybody from running for council. And if this is just another reason why young people aren't stepping up, well, then we should do something about it.
4: That was Annapolis Royal Mayor Emery Boyer speaking with the CBC's Haley Ryan. Haley also spoke with political science professor Alex Marland for his take on the council's decision.
13: Right. So the key point here is there a measure of transparency? And as long as you're getting what people are saying, I don't know why you have to be able to visually watch them say it. So I think the key thing is there an ability for people to observe and pay attention and monitor and hold to account what councillors are doing? And it sounds like that standard is being met. It's also important to keep in mind that decisions like this are never final. You know, after the next election, there could be a motion that says, no, actually, we're going to go back and we're going to have video, or even the current council could decide that at some particular time. So I don't see it as the end all be all. On the other hand, I would also say, listen, if you're going to get involved in politics, you have to be prepared to have your likeness out there. That's the name of the game. You know, I think that for me, the bigger concern is that it's a lot different when hate is espoused towards people in a foreign land. And by this, I mean, if you're, you know, commenting, let's say, about the Prime Minister of Canada, who your chances of interacting with are very, very low, versus somebody who lives down the road from you and you might bump into in the grocery store twice a week. That's the difference, I think, at the municipal level, where it is a lot harder to be anonymous because the number of people you're representing is so small. And there is a lot more pressure on municipal councillors insofar as it's you know, it's harder to go out and just grab milk from the store and not have somebody, you know, come at you and talk about whatever issues there are. But unfortunately, I think the reality is that if somebody is complaining about, you know, negativity that they might experience, it's a sad thing, but this is just a reality of modern politics, and it probably will be forever.
14: Yeah. And I think the councillors were saying that they're very happy to talk to people in person, or, you know, like they're used to that. You know, it's a small, Annapolis Royal is a very small town. So it was more the online aspect and that video aspect. This is why we don't see maybe women of color as much or queer people, that they talked about that, about how maybe with less video, that those folks who maybe would feel a little bit more uncomfortable with video streaming could step forward and just like have that in person and be okay with the in person stuff. It's just the online stuff.
13: And a lot more needs to be done than just that. If you magically could say, we're not going to have video, you're not going to suddenly have all sorts of women and racialized people come forward and say, hey, let me run for office. I mean, the reality is that you have to have a lot of mentorship. You have to have a lot of financial supports and other resources. I mean, you know, the childcare services is something that you often hear about as a kind of support network that is needed. You need to have, you know, existing members of council or mayors reach out to women, racialized people, and say, come forward, we think you could run. There's a lot of things that need to happen beyond just whether you're on video or not.
4: Alex Marland is a political science professor at Acadia University. He was speaking there with the CBC's Haley Ryan.

0: Well, if you joined us yesterday, you know we started the show with an interview about the Canadian Dental Care Program, which is available to people who don't already have dental through work or a private insurance plan. Applicants must have a family income below $90,000. Yesterday was the deadline to renew or face a gap in coverage. And our guest said a better approach for the government would be to simply look at people's income tax return and automatically renew their coverage. After the show, we learned some people who have tried to reapply before the first have had difficulty doing so. Here's a call we received from Patricia.
1: I have been on the dental plan for 3 years and wish to continue. When I called to renew to get this year's coverage, I was told I could not get the coverage until I had my assessment from Canada Revenue Agency. I called Canada Revenue Agency, and yes, they had my income tax since April 9th, and it was in process, and it could possibly take up to 12 weeks, which means I'm unable to renew my dental care coverage, and I will possibly have a gap when the assessment does arrive. They did give me very helpful advice, though. They suggested that I continue to keep checking my mail. Just thought you'd like to know that renewing the dental coverage is not all that easy all the time.
0: Well, thanks for the call. Stacey Cornelius pointed out another income tax issue. She writes, the deadline for self-employed people to file their income tax return is June the 15th. If you don't have your 2025 income tax assessment, you're automatically denied dental plan renewal. There's no option to declare yourself self-employed, which would apply the tax filing date of June the 15th. And she goes on to say, error or deterrent? Someone in government needs to address this. Now, on the phone in yesterday, we were talking about the sometimes difficult discussions around a loved one's ability to drive after they experience cognitive or physical decline. Our guests said ability, not age, should be the deciding factor in continuing to operate a motor vehicle. We heard about ways to gently nudge people into hanging up their keys for good and situations where authorities need to step in and take away someone's license. Here's a call that came in on the talkback line.
2: My name is Betsy Webb, and I'm calling from Halifax, Nova Scotia. My grandmother, who was my mother's stepmother, had a problem. She got diagnosed at the age of 85 with bone cancer and was told that without treatment, she might have 10 years to live. So she said, okay, I'll take that. No treatment necessary. But my mother didn't think that she should be driving from her house up on the mountain on the back roads by herself. If she wanted to live in her house, fine. But driving was problematic for my mother because what if my grandmother tried to brake coming down the hill and couldn't do it because her leg broke and then she ran over a child and killed him? Then A, she would have killed somebody, and B, she would spend the next end of her life horrified that she had done such a thing. So at the beginning of the summer, my mother found a reason, a valid reason, to borrow the car. And then she said, I will return your car as soon as you ask me for it, but not before. And my grandmother never asked her for it. My mother knew all summer my grandmother was going around town saying, that Lee Webb, she stole my car. But that fall, my grandmother's daughter came to visit, took her to get her driver's license renewed. In New Hampshire, you have to do that over 75. She was taking the test, and with the examiner in the car, her daughter in the car, and less than a mile from a hospital, she turned the wheel and her arm broke. So my mother's borrowing the car from her, saying that she would only give it back when asked, in fact, saved somebody's life. Okay, thanks.
0: Thanks for sharing that story, Betsy. Well, when you have something to say, you can leave a message on our talkback line. The number is 1-800-565-5463, or you can send us an email. The address is marnoon@cbc.ca.

0: Those are the voices of the Halifax Boys Honor Choir. The group will celebrate its 40th anniversary this Friday night with a concert in Halifax. It'll also be a farewell to its longtime director. After 30 years, Pam Burton is retiring. Longtime accompanist Faith Daly and volunteer choir representative Earl Leslie are also retiring. Generations of young choristers have worked with them over the decades. Pam Burton says her 30 years with the choir has been a pleasure and a privilege.
1: It's really hit home this week that, you know, the final performance is Friday. And yeah, it is overwhelming. I mean, my heart is filled with joy as I look back, you know, all the wonderful memories that we have had. And it's been an incredible journey. And I'm just really grateful for the time that I've had with all these wonderful boys and their beautiful voices.

0: and singing for the Queen. We sang for Queen Elizabeth. And, you know, Prime Minister, did a lot of events at Pier 21 for dignitaries, the Lieutenant Governors. So just all those lovely opportunities that we were so thankful to have. So very honored all the time.
1: That's quite a lineup of performers and appearances over the years.
0: Yeah, we really, as I started going back through the photos, thousands of photos that I have, it just brought back all these memories and incredible opportunities. And as I look back, we've invited the boys. We invited some boys to the concert on Friday night. We couldn't invite all the alumni, but many have sent in their thoughts and memories from the years. And it's been quite fascinating to see what they remember as well as being a highlight, you know, from like kissing the cod in Newfoundland to, you know, many of these performances that I just mentioned and, you know, the trips. And just also many just said how much they enjoyed just being part of the choir and meeting new friends because the choir, you know, is it's a supportive community for boys who like to sing. And they become lifelong friends. And it was interesting, some of them did write to say that they're still in touch with, you know, many of the members. And so that just warmed my heart as well to know that. And many are still singing in choirs as adults. And I don't know, just to instill that joy of singing and know that it stayed with them is just fills my heart with joy for sure.
1: That's the impact on the boys. What about the impact on the audience? What do you think that has been over the 30 years?
0: Well, it was a supportive community with the parents. They certainly had to be a part of the choir just as much as the boys with all the rehearsals and getting them to the concerts. And they loved hearing the boys sing. They loved seeing them and hearing their voices. Boys have a different sound than just girls, and it's quite unique and it's very beautiful. And the parents would love to hear them sing, not just parents, but audiences seem to really enjoy them. It was just always very positive, the feedback that they would get.
1: And now you're retiring along with accompanist Faith Daly and volunteer choir representative Earl Leslie. What would you like to see happen with the choir?
0: I hope whoever takes it over will have the same passion and joy and just instill the love of singing and foster the love of music and build the confidence in the children. I had a wonderful team and I can't ever, you know, forget what they did to make this choir so successful. I mean, I had the great fortune of working with Faith for 24 years and what an amazing accompanist she was and so reliable and supportive. And then to have a volunteer like Earl, he's the most loyal volunteer, hardworking anyone could ever wish for. We called him our volunteer extraordinaire. And his son started out in the choir and he just stayed on for the past 26 years as a volunteer. So I felt very spoiled, but also very honored to have these people working with me, and we became a really close team and we worked so well together.
1: Well, all the best with whatever comes next for all of you, and congratulations on reaching this milestone and on your retirement.
0: Oh, I really appreciate you reaching out today. The honor was ours indeed to have worked with these wonderful children, and I thank the parents as well for all their support. I hope I get to hear them keep on singing, and we'll see them in choirs for many years down the road.
1: Indeed. Take care.
0: Okay, thanks so much, Bob.
1: Bye-bye.
0: Bye.
1: Pam Burton is the outgoing director of the Halifax Boys Honor Choir after serving for 3 decades in that role. Friday night marks her final appearance along with accompanist Faith Daly and volunteer choir representative Earl Leslie at a final concert for the three of them in Halifax celebrating the choir's 40th anniversary. So far, there's no word on who will replace Burton, Daly, and Leslie, but a new era is coming to the Halifax Boys Honor Choir. And it is coming up to 24 minutes after 12 o'clock. Well, today on the phone-in, we're going to be talking about lifelong learning. Mahatma Gandhi once said, "Live as if you were to die tomorrow. Learn as if you were to live forever." And our guests on the phone-in today believe learning throughout your life has many benefits for your health and

0: well-being. We're keen to hear your stories today about how you're continuing to learn long after your mandatory school years. Have you gone back to school? Are you taking courses of some sort in the community? What passions are you pursuing to broaden your horizons, adapt to the changing world, or keep your mind sharp? We'd love to hear your stories and feedback. 1-800-565-1940 is the number. And our email is marnoon@cbc.ca. Maureen McGinnis is the founder of the Annapolis Valley Folk School. She welcomes people into her home multiple times a month to learn about all kinds of subjects, from making baskets to accounting to tanning a hide. And she's joining us today via Zoom. Hi, Maureen.
1: Hello there.
0: Hi. And we know there's a bit of a delay on that Zoom call here, so we'll keep that in mind as we go along here. But it's great to have you with us. We're also joined in the studio by Dr. Kelly O'Neill, who has a PhD in Educational Studies from Saint-Evex University, also a postdoctoral fellow with the Nova Scotia Center on Aging at Mount St. Vincent University. Thanks for coming in.
2: Thank you very much for having me.
0: So I touched on it there a little bit, you know, all the different things that you can benefit from having a life of learning, but what would you say is important to keep learning?
2: I think as an older adult, so I'm 65, it looks different to me now than it did maybe when I was 20. I think my education in the younger years was often related to, you know, career advancement or training for employment, mm-hmm. which can still be the case, I think, for older adults for sure. I think now learning is important, particularly for older adults, because it is that connection with the world. I think it fosters curiosity and engagement with others, with society, you know, geopolitics, all of that. I think this is an important part of who we are as people. Our minds as well as our bodies need to be looked after as we age. So, and I think also learning, it needs to be framed as something that can happen absolutely within formal environments, but also informal in the community. So I'm really interested to hear what Maureen has to say about, you know, possibilities in the community, because I think there can be a lot of barriers for people to connect with learning. And that part of our job as educators, and I think as citizens, is to really kind of think about ways to make learning, the whole gamut of learning possibilities, are available for people everywhere.
0: Mm. And so, Maureen, why do you think it's important to keep learning throughout your life?
1: Well, I believe that it really does keep us involved in the community. It keeps our minds constantly in motion, which I think is a very important part. I must say that the folk school model has turned out to be an amazing way to do it. We are totally barter-based, so there's no financial limitations to anyone who is wanting to do this. And I have been very fortunate to watch people meet and become friends and doing things outside of the folk school. So it's helpful to limit isolation in people. And another really fun thing about the folk school is we have everyone from anyone. I think the youngest student we've ever had come was 7, and the most elderly person we've had was 88. And to have them all in the same room around the same table is very, well, it brings joy to me.
0: Well, and they're learning lots of different things. I mean, I mentioned making baskets and accounting and even tanning a hide. I suspect that's not the complete list, though, right?
1: Oh, no. I was trying to actually think about how many things we've done, and we've probably had over 500 different courses. Some of them do repeat, but because of the amount of interest in them. But yeah, we have done so many things: natural dyeing, felting. We've had people come in and speak to us about green burial. We've had a death doula come and speak to us. We've made herbal tinctures and herbal salves. They're like, really, the sky is the limit.
0: And what reaction do you get, or what do you often hear from the participants in the folk school about what they're getting out of this experience?
1: It's very positive what I hear back from people. They are, for instance, we had a rug hooking course and now we have probably 15 people that are avid rug hookers that they just came over. We spent an afternoon learning and it's become something they do to keep themselves amused and make things for people. And we did a straw bale gardening a few years ago, and every spring I get a picture from a few of the different people that were in attendance to show me this year's garden. Mm-hmm. So I do feel that it's definitely a bonus to the community, and it's a wide reaching community. We've had people come all the way from Yarmouth and Shubenacadie to participate in some of our classes.
0: So Kelly, I mean, in that particular model, the folk school model, people are going wide. They're learning all these different things that they'd never experienced before. Maybe somebody who gets a PhD is going deep into one particular area of expertise, but both are so beneficial, I'm assuming.
2: Yeah, and it's a real spectrum of learning. So from I've gone the academic route, so it really is thinking about who you are as a learner. And that's kind of a message I kind of wanted to share today or get people to think about maybe is knowing who you are, what's interesting to you, how you learn, I think really can drive the direction that you take for learning. So for me, I like to read and write and process kind of thinking and synthesizing ideas. So that sort of makes me a fit for the academic environment in some ways. So I think understanding who you are as a learner can help focus sort of where you're going to go with it. And I love this array of opportunities in the Valley. I think that's such a great model for older adults, especially like people, like social-based learning is really important or can be very important for people. The Valley is doing a lot of great things. We're starting a podcast at the Center on Aging that's really focused on just thinking about aging differently. That's a new type of learning. But I got a chance to speak with the Quora organization in the Valley, they're based in the Valley. It's kind of a learning hub for older adults. They're also in Shelburne and Strait area. And they are situated within Nova Scotia Community Colleges. So people come in, and it's a whole, that same exciting array of learning that Maureen's talking about. You know, there's stuff for the head, stuff for the heart, stuff for the body. It's a lovely model. And it's, so projects like that and initiatives like Maureen is describing, I think just really speak to the variability of possibilities for people to learn.
0: Yeah. And as Maureen pointed out, a real array of ages as well.
2: Yeah.
0: In her particular case, participants anywhere from the age of 7 to 88. Well, we're talking about the importance of lifelong learning today on the Maritime Noon Phone-In. How are you staying engaged and learning new things? Or if learning opportunities have dried up, what impact has that had on you? 1-800-565-1940 is our number, and our email is marnoon@cbc.ca. We're going to get to some calls and emails in a moment. First, Cassie Williams has a look at the latest news headlines. Hi, Cassie.
3: Hi, Bob. In Nova Scotia, the Diocese of Antigonish is now apologizing after a priest made comments about residential schools at the recent Cape Breton University convocation. Some in the audience were offended by his comments. Also in the news, New Brunswick's Auditor General is slamming the provincially owned energy corporation for taking shortcuts on a new power plant project that could have cost taxpayers millions of dollars. And talks between Island Nurses and Health PEI have stalled. Nurses have been without a contract for more than a year, and the union worries it will hurt recruitment and retention. And I will have more news at 1 o'clock.
0: All right. Thanks very much, Cassie. 1-800-565-1940. We're talking about the importance of lifelong learning today, and my guests are Maureen McGinnis and Kelly O'Neill. Maureen is the founder of the Annapolis Valley Folk School, and Kelly is a postdoctoral fellow with the Nova Scotia Center on Aging at Mount St. Vincent University. And Kelly, I understand your doctoral thesis was actually about the way older women learn.
2: Yes.
0: Tell us a little bit more about your research.
2: So I was interested, that research actually came out of a master's work I did at the Center on Aging, and that was talking with older women about housing insecurity within Halifax. And in the conversations with women there, I heard people talk about how they wish they could represent themselves more directly, speak about what's important to them and kind of explore what matters to them. And that led to the doctoral work looking at how older women learn. And we based all the learning and discussion and exploration through developing a podcast, an audio podcast. And that was about people being able to represent themselves. But just in those discussions, really highlighted for me older people have a really, any learner in a classroom or outside a classroom is going to come with a history. And so for older women, I was speaking with women late 60s into their late 70s. And early experiences in classrooms were, you know, often not positive, and that really shaped their sense of what was possible for them, what they wanted to do as learners, even if they saw themselves as learners.
0: Not positive in what ways?
2: Well, you know, my generation and older, for one, we grew up in the era of corporal punishment in schools, right? So people had, you know, you witness your young schoolmates mm-hmm. being strapped physically, or so that's a whole other planet. And thank heaven it's far away now, I think, mostly. So people, you know, really early on, messages about, so we saw that. If a child was strapped at the age of six, age of eight, there's a message that gets sent out that this child is bad, this child is not able to learn. So really negative messages that people internalized, I would say, as children. And I did subsequent work in community, and I met people and also worked in the prison system. So people who had really traumatic experience in informal learning environments really shaped themselves, their lives, how they saw themselves as people and also as learners. So being mindful of that, especially older women, you know, the women I spoke with for my thesis were coming up through second wave feminism. So a lot of, you know, lights were going on for a lot of the women in the group. And they were really in, a couple of women had gone on to university, but were really openly derided for their choices, right? It was not seen. So it's like, it's another world that it's hard to imagine, but knowing when older people are particularly in a formal learning environment, they could be carrying histories like that.
0: All right. Well, 1-800-565-1940 is the number. And our email is marnoon@cbc.ca. Get in touch either way, but we're going to go to the phones first. Heather Grant is on the line, pulled over in the New Victoria area in Nova Scotia. Hi, Heather.
4: Hello there.
0: Hi. So what about you and lifelong learning?
4: Well, I just wanted to touch on a couple of things. The first thing I want to do is talk about formal learning, and I want to give a huge shout out to my friend Kelly McNeil, who has been retired for some years and has always wanted to get a degree. And she went back to school, and she is graduating with her degree from Cape Breton University last Thursday. So I'm super proud of her. And like I said, it's just not for career advancement or anything like that. She's retired, so just learning for the sake of learning. So that's my formal comment. And then in terms of informal, I'm recently retired myself, and I keep a journal every day. I just think learning is so important. And I have a 5-minute journal every day. And the last point I always make is something I learned today. So I always think that's kind of cool. And I love to reflect back on it. And I just think that experiences and learning is so important. And I'm just having a wonderful time as a new retiree. And in the last year, I've done everything from an edge walk on the CN Tower to my first polar dip to swimming St. Peter's Canal. I recently did an audition for the first time in my life, which was kind of a dream. And also thinking about things that people can do, because I know the cost of things can be a barrier for some people. Mm. And just a reminder that certainly here in Cape Breton, and I'm sure it's true throughout the province, that your local municipality often has a lot of free learning opportunities, as well as your local libraries.
0: Yeah.
4: So just a couple little points there.
0: Oh, that's great. Well, first of all, congratulations to Kelly for her accomplishment. And as far as you're concerned, way to get out there and try some potentially nerve-wracking things and learning from those experiences. And of course, you raise a really important point, which is the cost of things. And maybe we should bring Maureen in here just to talk a little bit more about that, Maureen, because as you pointed out earlier, you're sort of based on the barter system. So you're conscious of the fact that people may not have money to put forward to these things, or it might be a bit of a challenge. How important, again, is that for you and the model that you have there, Maureen?
1: Well, I do believe that it's very important. We live in an area that unfortunately has some fairly serious money issues. Our child poverty is the highest in this county out of all of Nova Scotia, which is reflectant on the whole situation. And I really feel that learning is something that each and every person should be able to do. And the caller in just spoke about how important the library is. Well, we've got 5 libraries here in the Annapolis Valley that are shutting. And they are in small rural communities where it's a really key place for people in the community, because it's not just books, it's access to Wi-Fi, it's access to printers, it's access to all of those different programs that the libraries do make available. So that is very concerning for those of us that live here in the Valley. But to speak about the barter, it's really such... Sorry?
0: No, that's okay. You can go ahead there, Maureen. Keep going.
1: It's really a great way to do, because how we run is I approach people and ask them if they would consider coming to teach at the folk school. And I have not been stumped once in the 8 years I've been doing this. I have been able to find a local person that is specialized in whatever thing it is that we're looking to teach, which to me was very amazing. Prior to doing the folk school, I actually homeschooled my children, 2 of them. And so I did I knew a lot of things in the community because I wanted my kids to be involved in the community and with a large variety of people. So I had already found many of the very interesting people around. And so to be able to continue to do that for me was really amazing. And to be able to offer it to everyone is also amazing. So what happens is when you've been asked to come and teach, I ask you, what are some barter items you would like to get? Mm. And of course, initially, that's always something that people have to wrap their heads around, because we are a monetary society. And so they're like, well, what do I ask for? And I tell them this story. There was once a gentleman who was teaching a class and he had daughters and it was November. So he asked for Barbies and he got Barbies from teaching the class to gift to his children for Christmas. So it really does make it possible for everyone to come. And because lots of the courses we offer, we had one day, and actually people that were visiting here from BC went to our public library and found the folk school card and seen that we were offering an apple pie making class. And they came to the class. And when I was out doing dishes quickly in between one thing or another, the gentleman came out and said to me, this is like a master class. Like, you should be charging $150 for this class. And he was going on and on. And I said to him, that's not really the point of the class. The point is to come together and to meet people. And if it would have been $150 charge for you and your wife each to come to this class, would have you been able to come? So it was really interesting to get the perception of someone from away. And he was totally blown over. And it was very fun because the next day he came back with more items for the person who had taught the class, because he felt like it was such a good learning experience that he wanted to offer more to the person who taught it.
0: Oh, interesting. Well, Heather, do you have a final point that you wanted to make there just before we move along?
4: Oh, no, I'm just saying I really love this whole barter system. It sounds fantastic, and it makes me think it was a really tough decision when I retired, to retire in Cape Breton or to go home to the Annapolis Valley and to Annapolis Royal. And now I'm thinking, geez, that sounds wonderful. I don't know. I'm going to have to split my time between the two places, I guess.
0: All right. Well,
4: I often do come home, go there for visiting family. And I'm not parked in a very good spot. So thank you for the opportunity and for this topic.
0: All right. Well, stay safe and safe travels, Heather. Thanks for joining us.
4: Thank you. Bye-bye.
0: Just before we go to another call here, Trevor J. Sent us a note saying, I was able to learn how to improve my writing later on in life through a library program.
2: Nice.
0: I now have a number of short stories published, nearly all of which happened after taking part in these community-provided programs. To now see the impending cuts and closures is disheartening, to say the least. Hopefully, public feedback to the provincial government representatives in the affected areas will help stress the need to keep these libraries open as they contribute greatly to our communities and continued learning. So there you go. Okay, that's from Trevor Jay. Thank you, Trevor. And Heather, thanks for the call. We're going to go back to the phones here. And Pat Fredrickson is on the line from Saskatoon in Saskatchewan. Wow, Pat, welcome to the show.
5: Well, thank you very much. I had a question for Maureen. How did the folk school start? How did you start it? And how did it grow to where it is today?
0: All right, go ahead, Maureen.
1: Well, I learned about the model out of Dartmouth from Life Schoolhouse, and I just really wanted to bring it to the Valley. And we've been at this for 8 years, and it just keeps, there's always new people coming, the people that have been before are still coming. So it's really very fluid. And fortunately for me, when I asked my family of five if this is something they were willing to partake in, they all thought it was a great idea. And it's just my husband and I left now because the kids have gone and grown up and gone off. And so that was the basics of where it came from.
0: All right.
5: Great. Thank you.
0: Yeah, there's your answer. Thanks, Pat, for the call.
5: You bet.
0: We're going to go back to the phones here, and then we're going to bring Kelly back into the conversation in just a second. But Phyllis Holmes is on the line from Hampton, New Brunswick. Go ahead, Phyllis.
6: Hi. Thank you for taking my call.
0: Oh, you're welcome. And what did you want to add?
6: Well, one of the things that we started doing, we're both in our early 80s, and we started taking piano lessons. I started about 4 years ago, and my husband started about 2 years ago.
0: How's it going?
6: It's fun, but it's a lot harder than we thought. But we have an amazing piano teacher. She's got her master's in music, and she's treating us with kid gloves, and we're really enjoying it.
0: What are you getting out of it?
6: Well, it keeps our brain active because there's a lot of dexterity involved and there's a lot of knowledge involved, but we're getting a lot of joy out of it. And the lessons are a lot of fun. And the nice thing about taking piano lessons when you're in your 80s, if the teacher gets too demanding, we can tell her to back off.
0: you're not shy about giving some feedback.
6: Yeah, no, it's a lot of fun. And last year, she gave us a duet to play at her end of the year recital. And my goodness, it just about ruined our marriage.
0: Oh, is that right?
6: Well, my husband tends to play too fast, and I tend to play too slow. So we didn't get along very well, but we did okay, and we got a standing ovation. And my husband told the audience, he said, you're standing up not because we're that good, it's because we're that old.
0: Well, and, well, perhaps in the future more solo performances then as well as duets, perhaps, for you?
6: Yeah, well, I'm not sure if we're going to do it again this year, but we're really enjoying it. But it really, there's so much to learn and the dexterity involved. And because of our age, our fingers are not as able as a young person. Mm-hmm. So it's a challenge, but I would recommend it to anybody that loves music.
0: All right.
6: To take piano lessons, yeah.
0: Well, thanks for the call, Phyllis.
6: No problem. Enjoy your show. Thanks. I enjoy your show very much.
0: Oh, thanks very much.
6: Okay.
0: Take care. So, Kelly, bye-bye. There you go. I mean, she's learning dexterity or building dexterity. She's increasing her knowledge base, learning music. You know, there's a lot there.
2: Yeah, and I like the point about challenge as well. I think we all need to be challenged at all times in our lives to go beyond something that might be comfortable for you. And I think that's where growth comes from, that, you know, we tackle. Recently, I was trying to teach myself rug hooking, and it was pretty ugly for about 3 weeks. And then I kind of, you know, I'll never be good at it, but that's a whole other line of thinking that I'm trying to disregard as I get older. Now it's just about learning something, kind of engaging with things that may not come easily, I think is also really kind of that, again, that sort of life-giving. A couple of years ago, I learned to take apart and put back together a rotary lawnmower, which was just spectacular garden. So I love this kind of equipment. And That was, again, really challenging, way outside of my, you know, comfort zone.
0: You cut grass after you were done?
2: I did, yeah. It doesn't cut like a power mower, and it really, you know, there's lots of limitations, but I felt it was just, and also you're looking at old technology. It's really beautiful. So you can connect, you know, simple tasks, you connect with a lot of different information and knowledge. Yeah.
0: All right. Well, Jean in Dartmouth sent us a note saying, once upon a time, Dartmouth's school system had an amazing program where adults could learn many new skills. My husband did woodworking. Over the years, I took watercolors, drawing, stenciling, calligraphy, smocking, needlepoint, and also a few shorter programs like reflexology. It was really disappointing when this department was closed. At the time, I thought, here we are, boomer generation in our 40s and 50s. What will we do when we retire? In relative terms, compared to what used to be available through the school board alone, plus some free courses at the library offered by St. Mary's University, along with numerous other adult library programs also discontinued in Dartmouth. Not much. What do you think about the avenues that are available?
2: Yeah, they are definitely shrinking. But I think that also makes us be more kind of innovative, you know, like this, the folk school. So thinking of, and I love that model because it's so strength-based. It recognizes there's so much capacity already in the community. Mm-hmm. So more of that. And I think I always try to look at limitations. You know, you feel the pain and the pinch, but also, okay, what are the opportunities here? I used to work in nonprofits who always work with shoestring budgets, and I saw amazing work done with very little. Not that we should accept very little as an acceptable norm, mm-hmm. but these days it feels like that's kind of on the immediate horizon. So being, thinking about what's in the community already, what are the skills there, you know, even at the neighborhood level, there can be things happening where people start looking around in that way.
0: And Maureen, I mean, we already have Pat, who is asking about the origins of your folk school. And we had the earlier caller who was very excited to get back down to the valley to maybe experience something like this. Are you getting asked questions about how to replicate this or interest from beyond the valley?
1: Well, actually, in Enfield, you guys have Life Schoolhouse, and you can find that on Facebook. It's Life Schoolhouse Enfield, and Sarah Wood is doing basically the same thing that we're doing here right there in Enfield.
0: Hmm. Okay. And just as you were speaking, another email came in here trying to spread the knowledge further. Mary is asking, could you tell us a little more about the Green Funerals learning experience? Who could be a resource? So you're spreading the expertise here by perhaps sharing how you went about that particular lesson or module. What could you tell Mary?
1: So we actually have, I have a neighbor that has opened her land for green burial. And she came and spoke to us all about the different aspects and what you needed to do at a county level and all of those things. But I am not comfortable giving her name here, but if you wanted to contact me, then I could see if that's something she'd be willing to do.
0: All right. Well, perhaps we'll do that, Mary. Thanks for the email in the meantime. 1-800-565-1940 is the number to call, or you can send us an email at marnoon@cbc.ca. But we have about 7 minutes left here. We're going to try to go to the phones here right now because we do have another person on the line. Dwayne on the line from Lloydminster, Alberta. Boy, we're getting a pan-Canadian experience here today on Maritime Noon. Hi, Dwayne.
7: Good day, sir.
0: Hi, what did you want to add?
7: Well, I wanted to add that I was able to experience the Learning Schoolhouse while I was out in Nova Scotia and wanted to add that they have some really good learning skills, like how to divert water from your property. And I was able to partake in that one and also a beading one.
0: A beading one? Learning how to bead. Okay.
7: Where we got to make earrings and that sort of stuff.
0: And what did you think of the experiences, Dwayne?
7: I thought that they were great because, for one, that beading thing could be an income for people. Mm-hmm. And the water one was absolutely fantastic for being able to look after your property.
0: Yeah. I mean, Kelly, isn't that so true? Practical skills being one idea, a side hustle. Perhaps maybe even something in the offing.
2: Yeah, totally. And one thing, it's a slight divergence from this conversation, but I'm also thinking about the academic skills and free programming, what's available, what's possible. You really have to look around sometimes. I did check before I came online, so I believe this information is current, but years ago when I was working in kind of in community in Halifax, Humanities 101, it's a free program for people living with a low income offered in person in Halifax. Where it's modeled on the foundation year program at King's. Mm-hmm. So you're looking at basically history, kind of a survey, a brief survey of Western civilization. So that's the whole other side of things that people can have. If people have an interest in maybe typically university level courses and affordability is an issue for most people, there are some options that could be explored.
0: Yeah. Dwayne, thanks for joining us from Alberta today.
7: Talking about the low income and not having any money. Mm-hmm. Maureen also is involved in a pantry, a local pantry, where everybody in the community drops off food, and anybody that is in a tough way can also go and access food there mm-hmm. for free.
0: Yeah, all of what you said, a real sense of community, there's no doubt about that. Well, Dwayne, thanks again for the call. Great to hear from you. We just have probably about 3 or 4 minutes left here, so I'm going to try to go to Amherst next in Nova Scotia. Joan is on the line. Hi, Joan.
8: Hi. Yes, I've been listening to your show, and my husband and I are both retired, and for the past 15 years, we've been involved with the Tantramar Seniors College, and this seniors college straddles the border between Nova Scotia and New Brunswick. We offer classes in Amherst, in Shediac, Moncton, and Sackville, and every semester we would offer between 60 and 70 classes, and people sign up, and they can take courses at any of those sites, and we offer a full range of courses, physical, academic, craft, pure socialization. It's been wonderful. We both teach and take courses, and we're both committee members of the Amherst Regional Committee as well.
0: Mm. Are they well attended, Joan, these courses?
8: Very well attended. I just offered a class the other day. My background is in language and linguistics, and I offered a class the other day. We offer some classes on Zoom, and because for people who, you know, have an interest, a broader interest, and may not want to travel, we offer some Zoom classes. And I think I had 30 people online for a Zoom class on exploring the world of words. Yeah. And my husband's offering a class tomorrow on the first expulsion of the Acadians, which actually took place out of Remishek or the Wallace area of Nova Scotia. And he has about 15 people signed up for that. So, yes, they're very well attended. And we offer 3 semesters a year, a fall, a winter, and a spring semester.
0: Great. Okay. Well, thanks for mentioning it. Right on point for today's conversation. Appreciate the
8: exactly.
0: call.
8: Exactly. Thank
0: Joan.
8: You for the opportunity. Bye-bye.
0: All right. And we do have to run here. But Maureen, I'm just wondering, what's the next lesson on at the Folk School?
1: Well, actually, on Monday, we're going on, it's called From Day to Night on the Annapolis River, and we're going to be canoeing and kayaking, and we have a local historian who's going to talk about the different things that have gone on in the river since we've been here.
0: All right. Some outdoor learning down the road, indeed. And as we were saying all hour, the importance of lifelong learning, whether it's sitting at a desk or out there in the great outdoors, it's all educational, isn't it?
2: Yep, it's all good. It's all good for you, and it doesn't stop. As long as we can draw breath, we're learning.
0: Yeah. All right. Well, thanks very much for coming in, Kelly. Great to see you.
2: Thank you very much.
0: And Maureen, thanks for joining us from the Valley.
1: My pleasure. Thank you very much for having me.
0: Maureen McGinnis, the founder of the Annapolis Valley Folk School, and Kelly O'Neill, a postdoctoral fellow with the Nova Scotia Center on Aging at Mount St. Vincent University.

0: Well, that's our show for today, but the learning continues tomorrow. Dog behavior expert Sparky Smith is going to be here, and you're going to help, or she's going to help you learn what your pet is trying to tell you through the various actions, noises that they make. She's an expert for sure, and always a busy show, so give us a call early. That's Sparky Smith, dog behavior expert, on Maritime Noon tomorrow. I'm Bob Murphy. Thanks for listening today. Have a great afternoon.
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5: Turn on any Res radio, and among the community messages, you'd likely hear a lot of country music. It's been a long time staple in Indigenous dance halls, kitchens, and talent shows.
6: This is CBC News. It's 1 o'clock. Good afternoon. I'm Cassie Williams. Here's what's making news this hour. Prime Minister Mark Carney is trying to reassure Canadians about the state of the economy. Last week, StatsCan said the country was in a technical recession. Today, Carney says his initiatives are creating a stronger economy.
7: We see some weakness, in part because of clear decisions by the government. We have taken back control of immigration. That's meant the population growth has flattened. In fact, it's been negative for the last two quarters. We have reined in government spending, but we're also seeing at the same time the foundations coming into place, settling in for that stronger, more resilient economy.
6: Pierre Poilievre has been attacking Carney since Friday's report by StatsCan. The Conservative leader has repeatedly stated Canada is the only G7 country that has fallen into a recession. In Cape Breton, a priest is apologizing after making comments about a residential school at a Cape Breton University graduation ceremony. Norman McPhee received an honorary degree at the ceremony last week. In his speech, he talked about the school that he started in Honduras. He said, quote, residential schools don't get good press, but this one gets very good press in Honduras. Janice Gugu was at the ceremony. She says she was offended by his speech.
8: There's so many other terms that they could use. From the history of what we've seen with residential schools and the Catholic being involved in them, no, it does not paint any type of image of positivity.
6: McPhee declined an interview with CBC. In a statement, he apologized, saying he regrets his comments and recognizes the deep and painful history of residential schools. Drought conditions in New Brunswick are improving, but a provincial scientist says groundwater levels are still below normal. Agriculture Canada classed much of the province in extreme drought as of last fall. The situation was declared to have improved somewhat this spring to moderate drought. Don Fox is senior scientific advisor with the Department of Environment and Local Government. It monitors surface water and groundwater levels and issues a monthly report. Fox says surface water stream flows in most of the province are currently normal thanks to snowmelt and rain. And groundwater levels generally improved from the end of March to the end of April and into early May. But he says the rest of May saw a bit of a decline, and pretty much all monitoring stations are below normal and lower than they were at this time last year.
9: From Acadian Peninsula down through Miramichi, down through central New Brunswick, all the way over to Charlotte County, and then east over into Moncton, that's a pretty large area that's in moderate drought conditions right now. Northeast New Brunswick, in the Miramichi area, and even farther north than that, up into the Acadian Peninsula. This last 8 to 12 months it's been very bad conditions in those areas, but that doesn't exclude other areas as well.
6: Fox says Northwest New Brunswick is the best area for water levels and not in any drought categories. Next to Quebec, a child who was critically injured in an accident involving a bouncy castle over the weekend has died. The tragedy happened Sunday afternoon during a church party in LaSalle. Sudden high winds sent the inflatable structure flying while kids and parents were still inside. In total, 11 people were injured in the incident. The coroner's office says it was notified of the girl's death and will launch an investigation. And finally, in Kenya, at least two people have been killed in clashes with police during an Ebola demonstration. Hundreds are protesting U.S. plans to build a quarantine site at near a nearby military base. It would be used to isolate up to 50 U.S. nationals who may have been exposed to the virus. Demonstrators claim construction is going ahead despite Kenyan court orders suspending the project.
10: These facilities are meant to make sure that there is proper screening, and if there is any positive identification of people who have Ebola, then immediately they are isolated, they are treated so that we avoid any spread of the disease.
6: That's Kenya's President William Ruto.
11: Hi, I'm CBC meteorologist Tina Simkin. Mainly cloudy skies across the island today with scattered showers on and off. The winds will become more southwesterly, 20 to 30 kilometers per hour. Showers will redevelop once again this afternoon and this evening, and there's also a risk of thunderstorms. On average, picking up about a trace to 5 millimeters of rain, but in thunderstorms, we can anticipate anywhere from 5 to 15 millimeters of rain locally. Highs today near 13 degrees, clearing skies overnight with a low of 5.
12: Feel quite right. I'm sitting on this side. I would, you know, if you guys don't mind, if Roseanne and I can switch seats.
5: Recently, I invited my old radio pal, David McLeod, into the studio to talk about one of his very favorite things, country music.
13: Yeah, Elvis Presley.
5: He toted in a grocery bag full of records.
13: So maybe I can flip through and just...
5: Some of these names might not be familiar to you, but in many Indigenous households, these artists are well known. They wrote the soundtracks of our communities. Guys like Red Wine, Billy Simard.
13: Great songwriter, Métis songwriter from Manicotagan here in Manitoba.
5: Len Henry.
13: Len would be saying, I'm a don't give a damn kind of man.
5: Clifford Shorting.
13: He's got the buckskin jacket. He's got the big hat on. Here's Seaweed. The
5: classic.
13: Finest, regarded as the first Indigenous artist to be nominated for the Junos in the early 80s. So he was he broke ground that way as a country artist doing it his way. One of the songs on here, Evangeline, he got to meet Robbie Robertson. Robbie Robertson said thank you for recording that song.
5: Also in the collection, artists who had some hits, but more importantly, were the heroes of their communities, like the Chichu family.
13: These songs are community-orientated, connecting to people back home.
5: And Ray St. Germain. The Métis musician made it all the way to Nashville, Tennessee in the 1960s with his deep, distinctive voice. But Ray wasn't the only Indigenous artist to hit the stages and studios of the country music capital of the world.
13: Here's Harry Ruskin. He's wearing an incredible
5: nice suit.
13: He's got a beautiful suit on he could walk on any Nashville stage. Look at his hair.
5: He's got big hair as well.
13: He's got the best hair. My northern memories. The thing about Harry Ruskin is I had a chance to talk with him about a year and a half ago. Before he passed, he made a point of singing, I'm going to do country music, but I'm not going to do drinking songs. I'm not going to do sad songs. My country music is going to be uplifting. My country music is going to be positive within the community. And he stepped in the country music arena and did that, and he played the Grand Old Opry stage. I'm trying to remember the count, at least 17 times, if not more. Great friends with Hank Snow as well, who got him to get his first gig down there. And there's a Dene artist from way up in northern BC made his way to the Nashville stage, and people would think that that's impossible, and he did it.
5: What all of these artists have in common is a connection to country music and its deep roots in Indigenous communities. a country sound that stretches hundreds of years from the fiddle tunes of the fur trade and guitars and harmonicas playing notes along the trap line to the record bins of the heyday of vinyl and the collections of moms and dads, aunties and uncles.
13: And back in the day when these records came out, it would be great because you can flip through, you know, you have your Rolling Stones or your Rod Stewart's and your Steve Miller Band, CCR. And then all of a sudden you flip the record and you have an Indigenous artist. And I always love the analogy of thinking that when an artist from a community is in that record bin, they're just as good as any of those other artists.
5: Say Anine Bouju, hello and welcome. This is Unreserved. I'm Rosanna Deerchild. David McLeod drops the needle on why country music is an integral part of Indigenous communities.
13: Indigenous people have the right to sing the blues. Indigenous people have the right to sing country music because it connects to the culture, it connects to history.
5: Plus, free country diva Desiree Dorian grew up tuning into country on her small town radio.
14: 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Country music. 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
5: And as country music continues to evolve, young artists like Zach Moustouz-Willier continue to honor its past and the connection to family histories.
15: I think it's very, very important to always remember where you came from. And so taking that in the in country music, in that realm, it's important to remember the roots of it.
5: Today, take me home, country roads. We're talking to country music lovers about the genre's deep ties to Indigenous communities. In most First Nations communities, home sounds like old-fashioned country music. Of course, it's especially popular with the older generations who grew up with it. But 21-year-old Zach Moustouz-Willier loves retro country just as much as his elders do. He's bringing a new voice to the classic sound. The singer-songwriter and fiddle player from Sucker Creek First Nation describes his style as neo-traditional country. Zach, welcome to Unreserved.
15: Oh, thank you so much for having me. This is excellent.
5: Yes, it's good to have you. Now, your music sounds like it came right out of a time machine. It's taking me back to my younger days. What makes you lean so much into this old style of country music?
15: Well, honestly, it's what I grew up with. I've always heard this stuff, you know, and I grew up listening to, you know, George Jones and Hank Williams Sr., you know, on road trips we'd go on and listen to country all the way, all over the place, and it's just kind of second nature. So when I began starting to play music, it, you know, it was just putting, you know, fuel to the fire, really.
5: Yeah, no doubt. Where did your love of classic country come from?
15: Honestly, it was listening to all that old music growing up. I started very young, actually. I was 9 years old, I guess, when I started playing fiddle. I was part of the Prince Charles Fiddlers, so they taught us in grade... I started end of grade 3, and then they trained us in fiddle, and then they'd bring us around all over Edmonton and the surrounding area to perform for people. And so it was a really nice introduction to music. And then I started to do my own thing after that. I loved country music, and it was just natural to add that to, you know, the fiddle tunes that I'd been learning before.
5: Of course, many First Nations people have grown up with this sound, myself included. And in your sound, I'm hearing, as you had said, Hank Williams, Senior and Junior. I'm hearing Waylon. I'm hearing Willie. I'm hearing all the boys. Who are some of the artists that inspire your sound?
15: Yeah, so, you know, I'm a huge country fan, if you couldn't tell already. Mm-hmm. And I like a lot of, you know, obscure artists. And we think of them now as obscure, but in their heyday, of course, they were pretty big. People that come to mind right away are the Leuven Brothers.
16: I'll deck my brow with roses.
15: Ira and Charlie Leuven. They were just incredible, all the way from Sand Mountain, Alabama, and they were huge on the ground of Lottery, and their harmonies, both of them were incredible singers in their own right, coming together with that blood harmony. They were just incredible, and so I take a lot of inspiration from them. Let's see here, Jim Reeves is another one, kind of that smooth, velvety kind of voice, and he was pretty big. He had some cool hits and on RCA Records there in Nashville, and someone that's actually still alive that I take much inspiration from as a songwriter and a singer is Bill Anderson.
16: Still, after all this time,
15: he's still playing the Grand Ole Opry, and he's still doing so well out in Nashville, and I'd love to meet him one day, you know. So anyway, he's another.
5: Yeah. I also understand you're a big fan of George Jones, or as my mom calls him, Torchy Jones.
15: Yes, I am. I love George, and, you know, that's still my grandparents' favorite artist, Rita and Fred. You know, every time he comes on the radio, my cook'em Rita, she says, George, and just exclaims, and, you know, it's just so fun, you know, and we love him. He's still the king in our house. Mm. He will never go away in my discography.

0: What is it about his music that speaks to you, or sings to you, rather?
1: Well, it's just that. It's the singing, you know. His vocal styling was so unique, especially for the time. You know, in the mid-60s, he kind of really blossomed into what we know him as now. He really started doing stuff that nobody else was doing in country music. And especially, you know, all these different, crazy different vocal runs and stuff you wouldn't think of doing. You know, and I always thought he was trying to emulate the steel guitar. He was really unique in that sense. And I paid attention. I've studied his music a lot.
0: As a songwriter, what emotions and experiences does this particular style of music, you know, of country help you channel?
1: Well, it's so much more like emotive. And I know a lot of folks talk about country with more in the last couple years or so. It's gotten kind of a bad reputation, but especially like that's why I gravitate so much more toward the old stuff, because it was more real. You know, it was real people making real music for, you know, anyone. That's someone's life. Someone has lived it. So, you know, don't feel like when you're writing a song, you know, there's someone has lived that song already, no matter what direction you want to take it in, that one want to take that story in. So,
0: yeah.
1: You know, that's what I always like about country and Western music. It's really so real. You know, it's the truth. You know, you can't get any more true and authentic to everyday life.
0: Mm. What about your relatives and elders in your home communities? Have you been able to perform for them and you know, be on that stage for them? And what was that like?
1: Oh, absolutely. Yeah. Consecutively, we play the Treaty Days. You know, it's basically a festival. You know, every nation has their festival celebrating treaty, celebrating the nation, celebrating what that means, you know, and how that means for a lot of nations up here in northern Alberta, getting together. It's, you know, seeing old friends and family you hadn't seen in a while. You know, think of it as a festival. I know I've gone several years to Big Stone Cree Nation. That's, you know, I'm from Sucker Creek, but Big Stone is, I have lots of family from there. That's where my Cookum Rita is from. So we always go there and have a good time. And, you know, there's a jigging contest and, you know, there's dry meat being made and, you know, storytelling in the teepees. And it's a great place to be playing country music. My goodness, you know, because all those folks know these songs. A lot of them were around when they were big hits on the radio, of course. A lot of the, you know, the covers I do. But it's really good, you know, and I just love sharing my music with my communities and such. It's really great.
0: Yeah. Why do you think, you know, classic country is so meaningful to Indigenous peoples? Why are we so in love with their hurt and honky-tonk songs?
1: Well, of course, country music was invented for real working class, mostly people. You know, it was invented for that, you know, for to be as true and as authentic to human life and human everyday experiences as possible. And I think it sounds a little negative, but unfortunately our people have gone through a lot. You know, there's been a lot of hardship in our historic lives and such, and through multiple generations, but we've lived it. And a lot of times we can, you know, we can connect to a lot of those, that country music especially. People were really gravitating towards this because it's something they could connect to in our communities. You know, as hard as it was to be Indigenous, quite frankly, we still loved that music and found something we could connect to. And so, you know, that's kind of the way I think about it. You know, this is of course a theory, but I really think it's something we relate to and relate to well.
0: Mm-hmm. Now we are hearing things like new country, pop country, even country rock. I don't even know what that means. I am a classic country girl myself, personal opinion. But why do you think it's important to keep this, you know, this connection to the traditional classic country alive?
1: You know, I think it's very, very important to always remember where you came from. You know, as an Indigenous person, that is extremely important, especially in this time when we have so many people who want to be Indigenous and people who are, quite frankly, pretendians. We have a lot of pretendians. So as an Indigenous person myself, it's been a privilege of mine to be rooted in my culture, rooted in that, and remember where I came from. And so taking that in the in country music, in that realm, it's important to remember the roots of it. You know, how this music wouldn't have got popular without the roots of it. And, you know, I think it's always important to remember that and honor that. You know, you have to know where you came from and who you came from, the people who you came from, of course. I always love to evolve music and create new music. It's always great. But again, as a neo-traditional artist,

0: They're always with me, and I take pride in that. They're special to me. You know, these songs are very, very special in order to keep them alive, you know, really, because that's what kind of a song keeper is. They're keeping these, you know, new or old songs alive. It's important to do that.
1: Yeah, absolutely. Your latest single, Sad Songs, that recently topped the NCI Indigenous Music Countdown, which is, you know, popular among Indigenous artists here in Canada. Congratulations, first of all. Tell me a little bit about that, about that song. Where does that come from?
0: Sad Songs, I wrote kind of as a tribute to country music, and it sounds kind of funny. So I was very, very proud of myself. I thought, oh, this is so clever, because every single line in the chorus is a reference to, or a title, I should say, to another country song.
1: You know,
0: He Stopped Loving Her Today. That's George Jones. That's what makes the jukebox play. There's Mo Bandy, you know. So other folks as well, Release Me. There's Ray Price, you know, other folks like that. So it's really, really good. And I thought that was so clever. But again, it's paying homage to the folks that came before me, you know, understanding that we wouldn't have the music. I wouldn't be as privileged as I am to be making this music without those pioneers.
1: I love the song. It's like a little song quiz. If
0: sure
1: you don't
0: is.
1: Recognize these songs, you ain't no country fan.
0: Yeah. Or, you know, people can go search them and discover these artists again, you know, because I'm someone that, you know, wasn't alive during the heyday of a lot of these artists. I wasn't alive, you know, to see some of them. So it's important to, you know, rediscover this old music, you know, go look at these artists that, you know, may not get so much recognition in today's day and age. And again, like I mentioned earlier, it's always great to discover obscure music. You know, I think the obscure songs are just as good as some of the hits, of course. So it's cool to find a song George Jones cut in 1967 and never sang again for the rest of his life. But, you know, he cut it. And, you know, this is a great example of what he was doing at that time. So, again, it's cool to find obscure songs and represent that are representative of the genre as itself. You know?
1: Zach, thank you so much for sharing some of your story with me today.
0: Hi, thank you so much.

0: Zach Moose-Tooth-Willier is a singer, songwriter, and fiddle player based in Edmonton. He is Cree and Métis from Sucker Creek First Nation. This is Unreserved on CBC Radio 1, Sirius XM, U.S. Public Radio, and Native Voice 1. I'm Rosanna Deerchild. Today, play me some mountain music like Kookamamushum used to play. How do I know all these songs? Because I love them. You know who else loves them? Desiree Dorion. Desiree grew up in Dauphin, Manitoba, just down the road from the longest-running country music festival in Canada. She would spend days pretending to be a country music star on that stage, playing for thousands of fans. Over the next decades, Desiree turned her childhood dream into a flourishing music career. She now has 7 Manitoba Country Music Awards and a Juno nomination under her belt. The singer-songwriter from the Opaskwayak Cree Nation just released her 8th studio album, Pieces of Me. There are many important pieces to Desiree's story. Along with her music, she's also a mother, a lawyer, and an advocate for other Indigenous women finding their way into the music industry. Desiree, welcome to Unreserved.
1: Hey, hey, hey. Thank you for having me.
0: We can all rock and roll today. Now, take me back to little Desiree, listening to country songs on cassette, singing into a brush. What captivated you about country music?
1: I think what intrigued me most is that I could understand the stories. Like, country music is so literal that, you know, back in the day, I would listen to the songs and I would handwrite the lyrics because, of course, there was no internet. You know, lyrics weren't just readily available as they are now, but I might write down the songs. And then I would step away from a particular song and read it like a story. It was then that I could understand what the actual story was about. That's what made the most sense for me when I was a kid.
0: Mm. Desiree, how would you describe the love of country music in so many Indigenous communities across Turtle Island?
1: For me, in my case, for instance, I grew up in Dauphin, where we only had one radio station.

0: It was 7:30 CKDM. And guess what they played? Country music. Even today, when you go into First Nation communities, Res Radio is playing country music, some John Fogerty.
1: CCR.
0: Yeah, a little bit of CCR on the side. But it's still mainly country music. And I think that people are drawn to what they know. People are drawn to what they're exposed to. I didn't even listen to rock and roll until I was well into my teens.
1: Same.
0: Yeah.
1: I didn't even know there was rock and roll.
0: Same.
1: I was like, what? What is this?
0: Yeah.
1: You know, you were really young when you started to dream of being a country star. How did you prepare for that dream when you were a kid?
0: Every year since, I think, 1990, the folks at Dauphin's Country Fest, if they're hearing this and I've got that day wrong, I'm sorry. But I think it was 1990 when the festival started. And I have been to every single festival since its inception. I've watched every single big name act on that stage since I was about 8 years old. And what that did for me is it gave me permission to dream. I grew up about a mile from that festival site, and I would ride my bike to the festival site, and I would park my bike in the ditch, and then I would hop the fence, like literally commit a break and enter.
1: Sorry, Dauphin Country Fest.
0: And I would make my way backstage, first of all, and I would pretend to, you know, look in the mirror and do my makeup and put a jacket on and put my boots on. And of course, this is all pretend, but in my mind, I was, you know, getting ready for the big show.
1: Mm-hmm.
0: And then I would make my way onto the big amphitheater, which is, I mean, now it seats about 10,000. I think when they first started, it was about 7,000 people. But I would run around on stage like a fool, literally pretending to sing to an amphitheater full of people.
1: Mm-hmm.
0: That was the start for me of, I wonder what it would be like to do this.
1: Yeah.
0: Yeah.
1: I love that scene. That's going to be great in the movie.
0: Yes, it will be.
1: And where did you get the encouragement to finally start performing for real?
0: My dad was raised in Opasquat Cree Nation. And so I would go every summer and spend a couple weeks with my aunt, Diana DeChambeau. One particular summer, I was 12 years old, and every summer they have, well, now it's called Indigenous Days, but back in those days, it was Indian Days, and they had the Sonny McGilvery talent show. I can't remember if she signed me up or if I signed up, and anyway, I was going to chicken out last minute, and she swore at me, and she said, get the hell on stage. You're not backing out of this.
1: Ooh, aunties.
0: Yeah, you signed up. Get on there. And I played Let's Go to Vegas by Faith Hill with the Country Cousins and won first place. And that was the first time I'd ever sang live in front of anybody, because prior to that, I was singing in my room and I was singing in the shower and I was singing everywhere else, but never on a stage in front of people. And that performance, probably as terrible as it was, it ignited something in me that like it felt exhilarating. I remember just getting off stage and feeling like this huge rush of, you know, adrenaline and, you know, just being super pumped up about, well, I mean, winning helped too.
1: But. Oh, yeah, for sure. But couldn't have been that terrible if you won first place.
0: Yeah, well, I don't know about that. But after that, I started, you know, getting booked for little shows, like little local shows, you know, come play the street fair, come do this, come do that. One show in particular I got booked for was the OCN Blizzard Hockey Banquet. And I was 13 years old. And someone there saw me perform and they decided to invest in my first record. We started working on this project at 13 years old. I'd already by this time had a book of songs because I'd been writing since I was 5 years old. You know, they got to talking with my mom. My mom didn't know anything about contracts, about none of that stuff, you know? So I remember she worked at the courthouse when I was growing up and she took the contract to a lawyer that she'd seen come in, you know, to do court and whatnot. But he was a criminal lawyer. thankfully all of these people were good people, you know, and they weren't out to get us. They just, they believed in my talent and they believed in something in me that they wanted to support. And I remember getting the physical product in my hand when I was 14 and unwrapping it and looking at the graphics and looking at the lyrics and looking at the thank you section and the credits and just being like, wow, like this is me.
1: Yeah. 14, that's a lot of work for a 14-year-old to do all that. It's almost destiny, Desiree.
0: There was a song on that record called My Destiny.
1: I know.
0: Oh my gosh, of course you do.
1: Who are you talking to? You're listening to Unreserved. More of my conversation with Desiree Dorian after the break.
2: It's 1:30 right now, mostly cloudy and 15 in Halifax, light rain showers and 9 in Sydney, cloudy and 16 in Fredericton, and mostly cloudy and 12 in Charlottetown. I'm Cassie Williams. Here's what's making news. Federal Trade Minister Dominic LeBlanc is in Washington for meetings with his American counterpart, pushing to launch formal talks on the Canada-U.S.-Mexico trade agreement. Greer signaled to Congress yesterday that the U.S. will maintain tariffs on Canadian goods such as steel, aluminum, and vehicles. July 1st is the deadline to renew, withdraw, or review the deal. A Virgin Atlantic flight from Toronto to London Heathrow diverted to Halifax around 2 a.m. this morning due to a reported aircraft issue. The airport's emergency response team was prepared to respond but stood down after assessing the aircraft, which landed safely around 2:45. And the Specialized Agency of the United Nations, whose mandate covers weather and climate, is warning of a particularly strong El Nino this year. It could be the strongest in decades, increasing the risk of extreme weather. Regional news at 2. Here's the weather forecast from Tina Simkin. Partly cloudy overnight, a chance of showers and a risk of thunder showers this evening. Lows dropping to between 6 and 10 degrees with light westerly to southwesterly winds. Mainly sunshine tomorrow, highs of 16 along the coast, but as high as 26 inland, light southerly winds. And looking ahead right now, looks like mostly sunny skies right through Sunday.
1: Welcome back to Unreserved. Today, we are talking country with Desiree Dorian and the incredible talent coming out of Indigenous communities. While representation in the mainstream is starting to get better, Desiree says there's still a long way to go. So as you're rising in the music scene and you're getting to know all the people and the players, how often did you see other Indigenous artists at the shows and music festivals?
0: Like, never.
1: Never.
0: Never. You know, I think the first time I saw an Indigenous artist on stage at Dauphin's Country Fest probably would have been Crystal Shawanda or maybe Shane Yellowbird. But I was already well into my teens. Like, I would have been maybe 19, 20 years old before I ever saw anybody that was brown on stage. I mean, and I use that as an example, not to slight anybody, but to, like, that is the standard. That is the norm. Dr. Jada Watson, I'm a huge fan of her work. She's a musicologist with the University of Ottawa, and she released a study that basically confirmed that 0.4%, I believe is the stat, of voices at Canadian country radio are Indigenous women. Indigenous men fare a little bit better, but not by much. I think they're just under 0.7%. So in total, Indigenous artists at Canadian country radio make up just over 1%. Of that pie. And, you know, I bet if that same study was applied to Canadian country music festivals, the stat wouldn't be much different.
1: Yeah.
0: What it means is that people like my daughters, who are Anishinaabe and Cree, and are brown-skinned girls, don't get to see people who look like them in mainstream spaces. And it matters because that representation is really what signifies or what demonstrates belonging. The fact that there have only been like a handful of people who've been able to break through that glass ceiling is really, in this day and age, fascinating, but also unbelievable.
1: Yeah, I mean, considering that country music is so beloved in the Indigenous community, that's a huge market that they're not looking at, and so many of our, you know, artists start out singing country music, love country music, continue to sing it. Why do you think that we don't have that space in the mainstream?
0: That's such a loaded question. I think there's a bunch of reasons for it. I think to a certain extent I have been my own worst, I wouldn't say enemy, because I wouldn't call myself my own enemy, but like, I think I've held myself back because I didn't give myself permission to dream bigger as a child. You know, I saw my small town or the walls around me almost as like limitations, as opposed to, you know, understanding that there's things beyond that. And, you know, I don't know if that's just a small town mentality or if that was just something that was the case for me. But, you know, I do think that we don't give ourselves permission to dream because we don't see ourselves in those
1: spaces. It's a vicious cycle, right?
0: Yeah, we don't see ourselves in those spaces. And so we think, well, we can't do that, you know? And then I think also like demographics, you know, we look at Manitoba as an example. It's such a huge province. And, you know, the furthest north, at least to my knowledge, that you can drive is about 12 hours. And you're still, you know, you may be on winter road at that point. But up until just very recently, like some of those communities didn't even have internet.
1: Yeah.
0: You know, so
1: some of them still don't have internet.
0: Right. And accessibility is such a factor when you're trying to access things like YouTube to learn how to play guitar, because there are no guitar instructors in many of these communities. I think even for myself growing up in Dauphin, there were only, you know, one or two instructors. Mm. And then even then, like it's an affordability factor. My mom couldn't afford a guitar for me growing up.
1: Yeah.
0: And so there's all kinds of factors affecting, I think, Indigenous young people growing up who want to, you know, take a stab at this career. It's tough.
1: Mm. For your new album, of course, you recruited a majority of Indigenous players to collaborate with. So it would seem that you are directly trying to affect that. Why was that important to you to collaborate with Indigenous musicians?
0: Yeah, on my last record, I've been really trying to be more conscious, like more aware, more awake than I've ever been. If I'm advocating in spaces for Indigenous representation, then I also need to put my money where my mouth is and be the change that I want to see. You know, and so with my last record, I started bringing in, like my friend Lacey Hill did back vocals on every track on Remember Your Name. And she's from Six Nations.
1: So much.
0: I brought in Michelle Briere from Sagging First Nation, my partner Leroy Constant from York Factory to do bass and drums on my last record. With this record, I really wanted to think about how I could expand that. You know, how can I include even more people? And I did that in a way by featuring artists. So on Daddy's Tattoo, for instance, on Pieces of Me, I brought in Burnstick as a feature artist. And they just like, they took what I already thought was a good song and just took it up.
1: Yeah, they're brilliant.
0: They were so good to work with. And then Red Wine, I brought in Katie St. Germain, like the granddaughter of Ray St. Germain. And so
1: Ray. You're known as an advocate, right? You're all over the place advocating for change in the industry. What solutions are you thinking about? What are you speaking up for?
0: The biggest thing right now that I pay attention to is the inclusion of women, Indigenous women, you know, on live music stages, especially. And this goes for non-Indigenous mainstream spaces and Indigenous spaces as well. Like, I mean, if you look at Treaty Day events, I made a post last year and I think it was four or five communities had their posters up. And it was all men. There wasn't a single woman in those spaces. I don't say that to slight anybody.
1: It's not intentional that they're doing that. But
0: exactly. It's not intentional. That's just the way it is. And I think we really need to start thinking about why is it this way? You know, and I think about that largely because I'm a girl mom. You know, I've got a 14-year-old and an 11-year-old. Like that is something tangible that we can change right away. You know, if you're working in organizing community events in your community, in your First Nation, hire your big name act, but maybe bring in a female supporting act, i.e. Desiree Dorian.
1: At DesireeDorian.com.
0: Yeah.
1: Or the .ca, I don't know. So best case scenario, what kind of world would you want for your daughters?
0: Oh my gosh, that is such a big question.
1: Big breath.
0: Yeah, big breath. I want a world where they're safe. I want a world where they are not at risk of being harmed physically, being violated sexually. I want a world where glass ceilings don't exist, where people don't come at them with preconceived notions because of the color of their skin. I want a world where they don't limit themselves with their own dreams and their own thoughts. I want them to be realistic about their limitations, but not too hard on themselves about those limitations.
1: That's a good world.
0: Is that too much to ask?
1: No, not at all. Demand it. And when you think about, you know, little Desiree with her brush on that stage pretending to put her cowboy boots on and get ready for the big show, what do you think hearing an Indigenous woman on a country record, seeing her on TV and knowing that she's Indigenous, what would that have done for her?
0: Well, I wrote that song in this upcoming album. The song is called Little Girl. And the line that comes to mind is, little girl, know your magic. And that's what I wish I would have known when I was 8, 9, 10 years old. That little spark in me, that's magic. That's my gift. The ability to think even a little bit outside of myself. Maybe not as far as I should have or could have, but a little bit outside the walls. That ability to dream, I think, is magical.
1: Mm-hmm. Absolutely. Dreams are limitless. What does future Desiree want?
0: Future Desiree wants to let her hair grow gray, because it's coming.
1: Girl, I'm way ahead of you.
0: And I just want to keep working. Like, I love what I do. It doesn't feel like work to me. I love writing songs. I love telling stories, whether they're my own or they're someone else's that inspires me to write about. And I want to share those stories for as long as I possibly can. About 15, 20 years ago, I saw Kitty Wells perform at the Centennial Concert Hall. I don't know how old she was already at that point, but her husband joined her on stage and he was using a walker. And he came out on stage with his walker. He had someone carry his guitar for him. He turned his walker around backwards. He sat down and someone passed him his guitar, turned the mic down for him so that, you know, he could sing into it. And he played and he sang with his wife. That's what I want to do.
1: Mm.
0: I want to do this until I am so old that I possibly cannot.
1: I'll have to wheel you out into a bed.
0: Please do.
1: All right, I am good. I think I got this. Desiree, thank you so much for your time today.
0: Thank you for having me.
1: Desiree Dorion is a mother, lawyer, and award-winning singer-songwriter from the Opaskwayak Cree Nation. Her 8th studio album, Pieces of Me, is out now. 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I'm Rosanna Deerchild. Today, forever and ever, amen. Indigenous communities have a deep connection to country music, and we've made it our own. There's nothing like a country tune to fill the dance floor in many First Nations. The genre is a favorite among Indigenous artists and fans. So how did we get here? And why is country music so meaningful to us? Our resident music nerd, David McLeod, is back to give us some answers. David is a member of the Minogizibi Anishinaabe Nation. He is the CEO of NCIFM, a radio network throughout Manitoba designed for and by Indigenous people. Dave, welcome back to Unreserved.
3: A real pleasure to be here, Rosanna, especially been a longtime fan, so thanks for the invitation.
1: Longtime fan, indeed. Opening your vast knowledge of music, in particular country music, how did country music become such a phenomenon in First Nation communities?
3: Oh my gosh, that's a big question, because it deserves a big answer. You look at the history of instruments, how they made their way, first of all, to North America. You know, and we're talking about colonialism, we're talking about the fur trade. Fur trade went on for about 250 years, and with that, instruments made their way. So we're talking about the jaw harp, mandolin, talking about the fiddle particularly. Later on, it was the guitar. So those instruments made their way here, and they became part of the culture. But at the same time, you had residential schools that went on for about 150 years as well. Those instruments were part of the residential school system as well. People were introduced to pianos, guitars, The residential schools, of course, were about assimilation. So there was choir songs, national anthem. It was just different forms of music. So what happened was, is people had up north had these instruments and they were able to develop them, but in their own way. So our people were listening to country music as well, because radio seeps into the picture. I'm really moving fast here.
1: No, that's good. I get it. Go.
3: And then you have, you know, the golden age of radio. So you go from the 1930s to the 1950s. So you have a golden age of radio going on. So these signals are bouncing off the atmosphere and going very far. So you have the Grand Ole Opry, and it makes its way to up north. And so what happens is people are in the communities are hearing music and emulating it. So why is that music connecting? So the first thing with country music is it's music of a people that are connected to the land. The word country music was like hillbilly music early on, and then it morphed into something we call country music, and it came from a storytelling background, which directly connects with the oral traditions. So you had Irish, you had English influences, different songs, and then those were adopted by the community. So it connects to the land, it connects to what was going on at the time as well. So, you know, a lot of people stereotype country music as being, you know, it's about my broken heart or
1: loving, leaving.
3: Which was...
1: returning.
3: Which ties into what was going on. I would say it's a form of the blues for our people, Indigenous people. Indigenous people have the right to sing the blues. Indigenous people have the right to sing country music because it connects to the culture, it connects to history, and it's been adopted and become its own genre within the community. If you're in an Inuit community, if you're in a First Nations community, a Métis community, you know, those roots are deep in country music.
1: Yeah. We know country music. Most people, when we think of country music, we think of Waylon Jennings, we think of Dolly Parton. But how has Indigenous people made it sort of their own? You know, like the Métis took the fiddle and made fiddle music and jigging music. How have we as Indigenous people sort of adopted and adapted it?
3: In so many ways, when people in our communities are writing songs, they're writing about what's going on. Some use of language would be used. You look at Ernest Munias, of course, from Cross Lake here in Manitoba. He puts out an album.
1: Legend.
3: A legend. Elvis of the North, as he's sometimes called. He recorded songs in English, but at the same time, he was singing with a Cree accent. They connect to the music, but they're bringing out culture through the way they sing, even, and what they sing about. And also, there was a market for it as well. We saw that it kind of explode in the 70s and in the 80s when Indigenous people, we wanted our own artists. So labels were starting to pay attention to that. Clubs were paying attention to that. Radio stations, so Indigenous radio was all a buzz in the early 70s, and it grew supporting music. And generally, that music was country music. I would say there's been a shift over the last 20 years where I think country was the introduction to music. And mind you, like if you're singing in the church, those same chords on the guitar, you can apply to country songs.
1: Yeah.
3: So there's a cross-pollinization there going on with music. And it's still building today from those early roots, which I think is really exciting. We have the singer-songwriter genre, which is really popular now. And that's growing, continuously growing. And that's based on the early country radio, the country records, relatives and music and town halls and house parties where those country songs were sung. So that expansion has deep roots in the community that way. So, you know, and the other thing is you get the trappers up north You could put a guitar or a fiddle on a sled and make its way to the community you're going. So, and you know, I was, if you look at the early, the fiddle music as well, it's like the middle 1500s, there's documentation of the fiddle making its way to communities. So it's, this has been happening for—
1: It's deep-seated.
3: A long time. Most people do not know how long it's been happening. And I'm really glad you're taking time to focus on that.
1: Well, that's why you're here, Dr. Dave, to teach us about these things. You mentioned Ernest Monias earlier, the OG, the Elvis of the North, who has a very distinctive sound and a very loyal fan base. Who are some more of the early, you know, the early people to sort of push through?
3: Well, when Harry Russ comes to mind, well, you mentioned Ernest, you get Errol Ranville. Some guys run out easy. These artists have very unique voices. They don't sound like anybody else. That's the cool thing about the indigenous country music artists. A lot of artists, you press play, you know who it is. So, and I think that comes out with, again, the tone of the voice, could be the accent, it could be the way they're approaching the country music, which has a distinct sound. And I think in later years, you get, you know, Shane Yellowbird, you get some other artists that sound more mainstream. Crystal Shawanda, of course, was incredible artist, did well, was on the charts in North America, and then made a shift to blues music. But her career was immersed in the country scene, and particularly in Nashville, where she signed with RCA Records and went on to be CEO of her own label.

0: Is country music still popular among, you know, the younger generations of Indigenous artists and listeners as it was in the past? Or
1: there was a great example. I was at the Sacagawea Festival run by Alan Gray Eyes. There was hip-hop music playing, dance music playing, and then a fiddle song came on, and the dance floor just went packed. And then after it was done, back to some hip-hop dance music. And I was standing beside Alan, and I said, I'm like, that's community right there, because people were connected to the roots of that music.
0: Yeah. But still big in the North.
1: Huge in the North. And I think what there is people are connected to memories. Of course, when everybody plays their favorite song, they think of a certain time or a period. It takes you to a place. And a lot of people, when they hear those songs, they'll go back to their community in their mind, or being with relatives, being with family, being with, you know, your mushroom or whoever you might have been with, and you get to connect with with those memories. So music plays that role. It's very important.
0: Mm-hmm. The NCIFM Music Countdown, 25 years old. Congratulations. How many country artists do you see on that run?
1: Right now, like we were doing a count. We get about 170 songs every couple months. And it's a lot of music. And I would say about a good, probably 30% is country music.
0: Mm-hmm.
1: It used to be, I would say, 70%.
0: Really?
1: Yeah, back 25 years ago, it mostly was country, because I remember people going, oh, it's mostly country music. And now there's been a shift going on. But I do think country music is definitely still very much alive and thriving, particularly in the North.
0: Mm-hmm.
1: And in the urban centers, I think you'll get, or somebody might be doing non-country music, but they're definitely aware of it. You know, you'd be surprised how many artists can pick up a guitar and sing country songs who are not country artists.
0: We have one in every family, right? Somebody can pick up the guitar and play some of those lonesome, broken heart songs, or...
1: And that's the beauty of the instrument, like the fiddle. Like I was mentioning, it you can have a fiddle on the trap line, and it made its way to communities. You had a guitar in a household, usually shared by several people. Somebody learning to play it, somebody who knows how to play it well, somebody who doesn't know how to play it well but still plays it.
0: What you looking at me for?
1: but that's the beauty of having those instruments in a community level. Like back in the day, that was a valuable commodity, to have that guitar or that fiddle or what or other instrument. So I think there's some reality around that today for sure, especially if you're living in a remote community, it's hard to get band equipment to.
0: Yeah. So what do you think the future of country music in Indigenous communities will be, or the Indigenous country music sound? What are you hearing?
1: I think we're going to have a split. I think we're going to have the classic country sound will not go away. And not everybody, you know, is out to be a star and to be on the radio. I think there's so much value in local stars. You go to any community and you say, who plays guitar, or who's your singer? And, you know, chances are they'll be amazing at a community level.
0: Yeah.
1: And sometimes I think those singers on a local level are way more important than somebody who might have a video out and be touring and opening for different acts or on a big stage. Like, we need those community artists are so important. And they're at weddings, they're at funerals, they're at celebrations. And some communities will have a name come in, a name act, but then have their local act open for them. And I've seen that, where people are just so gratified, and that's part of their family lure will come out of that. And then you're going to have artists, of course, that are going to have strive to be on the radio. Some artists want that one song on the radio. I've talked to artists where it's like, I just want one song on the radio. They're not looking to be country stars. They're not looking to quit their job and go on the road. They just want that one song that hits a nerve that people love, you know? And it does happen. Sidney Costell, he did the Puckettawagon song. And
0: It was huge.
1: Wow, he was on, yeah, he wound up being on Late Night with Jimmy Kimmel and Chris Rock, and they played a clip from it, and it was, you know, millions upon millions of people heard that clip for that song, and that was, you know, a miracle of a moment where it's like a person in a community love, and he's singing about his community, Pocketawagan. You know, that's where I come from, with community pride. Mm-hmm. And if you're not a great vocalist, you could certainly sing along very easily. So I think that was part of the love of that song.

0: So that's an example of a person later in life getting that spotlight in a beautiful way. And I think, and then of course you'll have some artists who do have those hits on the radio that do have that one song out or two songs, three songs. And there are those that make a career out of it as well. So, and I think those artists are so valuable to teach and share, especially with young artists to let them know the ropes.
1: Well, thank you so much for showing me some of your record collection and teaching us some country music history via the Indigenous community.
0: Yeah, well, it's a pleasure to be here, Rosanna. Like I said at the beginning, I've been a longtime fan.
1: Thanks. Same, baby. Same. David McLeod is the CEO of NCI-FM, a radio network throughout Manitoba designed for and by Indigenous people. He is a member of the Minokazibi Anishinaabe Nation. That's all our time on Radio Indigenous. This episode was produced by Kim Casher, Rhiannon Johnson, Amanda Gear, Elena Hudgens-Lyle, Bridget Stringer-Holden, and Zoe Tennant. I'm your favorite cousin, Rosanna Deerchild, coming at you from Winnipeg in Treaty 1 territory. Kinanasmiknawa. Aikosei.
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4: It's wedding season, and the cost, particularly for bridesmaids and groomsmen, are soaring. From dresses to shoes to bachelorette parties, two bridesmaids express how they can barely keep up with the expectations. On The Story From Here, with guest host Shelley Joyce, after the news.
5: This is CBC News. It's 2 o'clock. Good afternoon. I'm Cassie Williams. Here's what's making news this hour. Canada says it's ready to renew the free trade agreement with Mexico and the U.S. for another 16 years. The formal notice comes just as the minister responsible for Canada-U.S. trade is in Washington for talks. But the Americans may not be as keen to continue with the deal in its current form. Olivia Stefanovic brings us that story.
6: So in terms of the discussions with the U.S.
7: The prime minister says CUSMA talks have plenty to work out. Mark Carney says the Americans have 30 issues with Canada, almost twice as many with Mexico. And Canada wants sectoral tariffs on autos, steel, aluminum, and forest products resolved.
6: We're looking to determine whether there's possibility of a new partnership.
7: That possibility will be explored when Dominic LeBlanc meets with U.S. Trade Representative Jamieson Greer later today.
8: So far, he seems to go and socialize and come back empty-handed.
7: Conservative leader Pierre Polyev says he's concerned the talks are taking place while Canada is in a technical recession.
8: The only recession in the G7.
7: This is the second time LeBlanc and Greer meet face-to-face since trade talks were put on ice over Ontario's anti-tariff TV ad last fall. Olivia Stefanovic, CBC News, Ottawa.
5: The World Meteorological Association, rather organization, warns countries need to start preparing now for the onset of El Nino. The weather pattern is forecasted to return this year. As Inayat Singh reports, the added effects of climate change are likely to make things worse.
9: In some regions, it is likely we will see heavy rainfall and floods. In others, drought conditions.
10: The Secretary General of the World Meteorological Organization, Celeste Saulo, says drier and warmer conditions are expected to hit South Asia, the Horn of Africa, and Central America. The naturally occurring weather pattern comes around every 2 to 7 years.
9: El Niño conditions are developing in the tropical Pacific and are expected to influence weather and climate patterns around the world in the month ahead.
10: More recently, El Niño has been adding to the impacts of human-caused climate change. The last El Niño led to 2024 reaching the hottest year on record, exacerbating the extreme heat caused by greenhouse gas emissions. The WMO says its warning should be used by governments to prepare now for food shortages and weather disasters that are almost sure to come. Inayat Singh, CBC News, Toronto.
5: The top U.S. diplomat says Washington is making progress on its key objectives in negotiations with Iran. Secretary of State Marco Rubio insists the deal is not as elusive as it seems.
11: There is the prospect before us, which could happen today, it could happen tomorrow, it could happen next week, that for the first time, certainly in my memory, they have agreed to negotiate aspects of their nuclear program that just a month ago, or just a year ago, they were refusing to even mention, much less enter into discussions about.
5: He says Iran must give up its enriched uranium before receiving relief on sanctions. Rubio is facing questions on Capitol Hill about the State Department's annual budget request. But the primary focal point of these hearings are the stalling diplomatic efforts with Iran and the economic fallout of the war. And the YMCA of southwestern New Brunswick says it's having some success dealing with chronic staffing issues in childcare centers. The province said in its latest five-year plan for the Anglophone and Francophone education sectors it wants to address that issue province-wide. Avril Wood-Toner of the Southwest Y says one thing that's helping is an increase in training opportunities. She says it includes in-house program for experienced staff to become mentors to newer hires.
12: To see the excitement of these educators coming out of this mentor training and is invigorating. And, you know, they're coming out and they're saying to me, like, Avril, this training has changed my life. For the staff to know that we're valuing them and putting some extra training into them, you know, it feels good.
5: Wood-Toner says she'd like to see even more training opportunities for child care workers, including professional development days. She says it could help deal with challenges posed by behavior issues and reduce exhaustion and burnout.
13: Hi, I'm CBC meteorologist Tina Simkin. Mainly cloudy skies across the island today with scattered showers on and off. The winds will become more southwesterly, 20 to 30 kilometers per hour. Showers will redevelop once again this afternoon and this evening, and there's also a risk of thunderstorms. On average, picking up about a trace to 5 millimeters of rain, but in thunderstorms, we can anticipate anywhere from 5 to 15 millimeters of rain locally. Highs today near 13 degrees, clearing skies overnight with a low of 5.

0: Welcome to The Story From Here. I'm Shelley Joyce in Kamloops, sitting in this week for Gloria Makarenko.
1: I'm not an archaeologist. I'm not, you know, I just find stuff. The treasure hunter, what you do with it afterwards is, you know, whatever. I'll just find the pieces, you know? And that's the big thing about magnet fishing. And that's why you do it. You just find stuff.
0: Magnet fishing. Is it better than the real thing? We'll hear from an East Coast man who comes from a long line of magnet fishers. He'll tell us about a very interesting item his powerful magnet caught last month. On today's show, we have stories from Thunder Bay, Cape Breton, Ottawa, Halifax, and more. A menu of great interviews and short documentaries from CBC local and regional programs over the past week. I hope you enjoy what we've chosen, including...
2: I would say just so far for bachelorette things, probably $600 for both of those. I would say probably grand total for everything, it's $1,500 or higher, between $1,500 and $2,000.
0: Wedding season is almost here, and the costs associated with so-called traditional weddings are soaring. We'll hear from two young women who are part of bridal parties and how the expectations are becoming financially stressful. That story in our second half hour today. But first, life in a pond. Warmer late spring weather has taken its time arriving in many parts of the country. But while we humans have been grumbling about the cold temperatures above ground, a world of creatures underwater are living their best little lives. CBC's Jim Agapito headed to Fort White Alive in Winnipeg to discover a hidden world blooming in our local wetlands.
3: Spring in Manitoba isn't just happening above ground. Life is emerging underwater as the weather warms up. We're at Fort White Alive with education manager Katrina Fraze to discover the busy world that's emerging underneath the surface. Okay, Katrina, you're about to scoop a sample here. Can you describe what you're about to do?
4: Yeah, for sure. So I just have a simple aquarium net that you could get at a pet store, and I've got an old container recycling. It's great. So I'm just going to take my net, and I'm going to go into the water, and I'm just going to do some figure eights with the net so things don't swim out, and we'll see what we get in here. So I just tipped my net over, and I dipped it in the water because water's really sticky, so all of those critters would have been stuck to my net. If I dip it in there, I'll be able to let them swim out.
3: So. Oh, wow. So what changes happen in the pond once the ice melts in the spring?
4: Well, even if there's still ice on the pond, there will be things starting to move. There's all kinds of very, very small creatures that wake up as the ice is melting, and they start to grow, they start to reproduce. And as you watch the pond over time, things get bigger and bigger and more diverse. So there's more different kinds of living things the longer you watch. What we start with in the early spring would be really small invertebrates. You might know them as plankton. We've got the copepods, which are the smallest ones in the bucket right now. Water fleas, also quite small. We got our side swimmer, which is like a type of freshwater shrimp, just cruising around down there. And then the water mites are also fairly small. They actually have 8 legs, so, and they have a really round body. And then I'm still seeing our leech as well in there. And then if I flip to the other side, I've got some insects that we've got. So the ones that were gathering their air bubbles at the surface and heading back down underwater are our pygmy back swimmers. And I think I saw a mosquito larva in there as well. There's a caddisfly. Oh, my favorite one. This little tiny line that's moving every so often. There's 2 of them in here.
3: Okay.
4: It looks like a dash line that's moving. It's actually a tube made out of plants that's being pulled along by a little caterpillar-like creature that's using its legs to swim.
3: For kids and adults visiting Fort White Alive, what's the reaction like when they first scoop something alive out of the water?
4: There's always excitement. It doesn't matter the age of the person. If they catch something in a net and see it in a container, they'll be excited about it. So we remind them that they need to sit or kneel when they're looking for things in the water, so we don't have someone go in the water. But yeah, everyone is just kind of wowed and amazed, especially if we can get something underneath a microscope where you can look at it up close.
3: Why are ponds such an important part of the ecosystem in Manitoba?
4: Well, they're shallow water, so that allows a lot of sunlight in, which means a lot of plants can grow. And plants are, of course, the bottom of the ecosystem, and they produce oxygen. So that's really important. The other thing about ponds is that the water doesn't move very quickly through the pond. So if water comes in and it's full of dirt, sediment, things like that, it settles out when it gets into the pond. And that allows the water then to be cleaner when it leaves. I would say just the amount of life, biodiversity, that depends on the ponds in Manitoba, it's really significant. So lots of different kinds of birds, wildlife, amphibians like frogs, turtles. So they're really a very important place for growing all kinds of life.
3: What should Manitobans pay more attention to the next time they walk past a pond or wetland?
4: I would say just take a minute to stop and open up your ears and listen, because throughout the spring, throughout the summer, there will be different cycles of life in the pond, and they all make different sounds. I would say right now, most of the things that we're scooping are pretty small. I would expect tadpoles. There are probably some tadpoles in ponds already. Wood frog tadpoles are the kind of larger black ones that you'll start to see. I'd look for turtles starting to pull themselves out of the water and warm up on the shorelines. And then as time goes by, we'll start to see dragonflies flying around, laying eggs, and underwater we'll see the larvae or the little dragonflies starting to get bigger. All of these living things have a life cycle, and many of them, it takes multiple weeks to months for them to go through their life cycle. Some creatures, they go through their life cycle within a week, so it really depends on what we're looking at. But we'll see change all the time, and it's an exciting time of year.
5: Ah, the wonders of nature. That was CBC's Jim Agapito at Fort White Alive in Winnipeg.

0: If you have a young person at home, you likely know about the latest trend in toys. They're called blind boxes. And on the one hand, the boxes are all the rage. And on the other, they're being seen as a disturbing trend. A blind box is a toy or collectible that's sold without revealing exactly what you're getting in the box. Kids hope they find something amazing or a rare collectible inside. But they don't know what it will be until the blind box is purchased and delivered to their door. It's not surprising that some countries are looking at ways to regulate blind boxes over fears that the trend encourages addictive behaviors. Brittany Wenzel of CBC Cape Breton has taken a deep dive into the phenomenon. Here she is with Steve Sutherland, host of Information Morning.
1: Yeah, so I've got a couple of young people in my house, and this is something that I'm hearing a lot at the store. My own partner is like, I don't know if I want the kids buying these because it's like something that they want over and over again. So I started to get curious. Okay, what are other people thinking about these things? Because that's all you hear about at the store.
2: Interesting. So is this for me?
1: Yeah. So this is one that Olivia and I picked up actually. And
2: really?
1: We opened it before we got it to you. So I taped it up.
2: Is this a re-gift?
1: Yeah, it's a re-gift.
2: Okay. So it's actually in like a plastic. It looks like a rice steamer.
1: Yeah, it's like a bamboo steamer.
2: So what's it called?
1: This is the viral squishy dumpling, mystery dumpling, sorry.
2: Okay, so I'm going to open this up. You guys have taped it shut.
1: Yeah.
2: All right. So it's like a, squishy, it's a blue squishy happy face?
1: Yeah, it's just like a squishy dumpling. It's blue, this one. It's not the gold one.
2: So I didn't get the special one.
1: You did not get the special
2: one. So there are different categories of these things?
1: Oh my gosh, there's a blind box for everything right now. There are like kids' jewelry, and there's the classic Labubu we heard about last year. Those are the they're like little monsters in costumes, and you put them on your purse or your bag or whatever. Mm-hmm. And like one in every 72 is the rare one, right?
2: Okay, so I'm not indoctrinated to the Labubu, but I heard references on the show.
1: Yes. Yeah. But yeah, you can get like a variety of things, and some of them are just these like very inconsequential toys. Like this is basically a glorified stress ball. Mm-hmm. And yet there are one in every 24 is a special gold one. And
2: that's these dumpling things.
1: So when I was exploring this trend, I decided to ask some real kids about what they collect. Mm-hmm. Here's 9-year-old Meadow Ziegler and her 7-year-old twin sisters, Ophelia and Eleanor.
3: These are Bratz dolls. They came in a surprise thing. They're like miniature collectibles. I have two princess ones, one beach one, and a fashion check forever. I don't know.
1: Ophelia, what are you going to show me?
4: So these are Labubus. They come in surprise boxes. My favorite part about them is they're adorable.
1: That's fair. I like that this one is rainbows.
4: It's like a rare one.
1: Eleanor, what are you going to show me?
5: I'm going to show you these. They came in a mini brand pack, and they're the rare ones. There's a hat, a t-shirt, sticker, and shoes.
1: Okay, in case you did not catch that, Steve, you can get these balls with this. They're called mini brands, mm-hmm. and you open up the ball, and inside is a tiny household item. You can like get a fridge and fill a fridge full of food, and there's she's got a tiny bucket of popcorn and a juice box and a toilet.
2: Everything but the kitchen sink.
1: Yeah,
2: although I'm sure you can get that too. And I know I realize the toys are supposed to be cute, but those little ones were pretty adorable. I'll take the kids over the toys. So you went on a hunt to find out kind of what's pushing this trend.
1: Yeah, and it really is largely driven by YouTube influencers. Gone are the days of Saturday morning cartoons full of ads. Now kids are hearing this sort of marketing.
6: Man, there are so many collections of Meow's to collect. How many Meow's do you guys have at home? I want to know. 3, 2, 1.
7: Wow! Oh my gosh! This is the glitter Af Mal Cat.
1: All right. So that is a YouTube streamer named Sugar Star.
2: Mm-hmm.
1: And she's doing what's called an unboxing video, which are wildly popular with kids. She was unboxing what's called a Meemaw. I have heard this in my own house.
2: Okay.
1: They are tiny stuffed kittens that you get in a blind box. They're actually, get this, a brand by another YouTuber. And then this YouTuber is opening that other YouTuber's brand of toys.
2: And certainly putting on a really excited aspect about it. So we're talking about advertising, basically product placement, but the kids are getting sold without realizing they're getting sold.
1: Yeah, like kids hate ads, but they don't realize that they are actually just watching these long ads. And it's because, like, it's not just the big influencers that are pushing it. There's also, like, much smaller influencers that are doing this as well.
2: So what about parents? What are parents saying about this trend?
1: Yeah, so I spoke with the girl's mom, Hannah Ziegler. She's from Glace Bay, and she says that there's a lot of pressure to get some of these things for kids.
8: Every time one of these kids' toys comes out, it's like a new Cabbage Patch Kids craze, right? Like, people line up at the stores and they're sold out, and then they're being resold online for double the price and for little toys just to make them occupied for half an hour. And then they forget about them because the novelty of the surprise, like I said, it wears off. And then they're on to the next one.
1: Now, Hannah does install some moderation here with her girls. They're only really allowed to get these blind boxes with their own money from things like their birthdays and holidays. But they are very much the coveted toy right now for the girls, and finding them can be hard.
2: Right. So speaking of coveted toys that are hard to find, that was a throwback to my era there with reference to the Cabbage Patch dolls. But this is different than the Cabbage Patch dolls, right?
1: Yeah, because here it's really the thrill of the hunt that is being sold versus the actual toy. So instead of getting that toy that you've wanted all year and you got it for Christmas and you're playing with it until it falls apart, a lot of these toys are just bought for collecting. And when you don't really get the one you want, you're just on to the next. And Hannah says that this, interestingly, her kids actually play differently now because they would rather collect these items, discuss them, display them rather than play with them. And interestingly, in my own house, my stepdaughter's spending habits have changed with blind boxes.

0: some of these countries have is that the blind boxes promote addictive behaviors. So that compulsion to buy the same item over and over to get the coveted rare one. China, Singapore, and South Korea are all looking at different ways to regulate it. China seems to have taken the most steps. They are actually piloting regulations that ban children from under 8 from buying them. And then kids between ages 9 and 18 have to have parents' permission to get them.
1: So what have you found out from your conversations about the potential, you know, psychological impact of surprise boxes or blind boxes?
0: Yeah, so I reached out to Janine Hubbard about this. She's a clinical psychologist in St. John's, and she's the incoming president of the Canadian Psychological Association. Janine isn't too concerned about the trend because parents, they're supposed to hold the purse strings in the household, right? And while she says that there could be some concern around that dopamine-seeking behavior, especially with people with things like ADHD, Janine says blind boxes also offer a great way to discuss disappointment and how to handle it. And Matthew Johnson with Media Smarts agrees. He thinks this is a really good opportunity to talk about the media that your kids are consuming.
2: I think what's most important for parents is to be as much as possible co-viewing some of this with your kids. And you don't have to co-view at the same time necessarily. Find out who they're watching, who their favorite streamers and creators are. Watch a few of those videos yourself and see what kinds of attitudes are being modeled.
0: So it seems like it's really worthwhile understanding why your kids want these things, why they're coming to you and asking you for them, and then teaching them about things like healthy spending habits and modeling good behaviors around things like disappointment when you don't get the rare one.
1: Okay, Brittany, thank you very much.
0: Thanks, Steve.
3: Blind boxes. Who knew? Brittany Wenzel speaking with the host of Cape Breton's Information Morning, Steve Sutherland in Sydney.

0: of the marvelous toy from the St. John's band, Shanigannock. I don't know about you, but I loved field trips as a kid. And while we went to some pretty cool places, none of them ever involved returning home at 3 a.m. But that's exactly what happened when a bunch of kids attended a session of Smelt School organized by the Red Rock Indian Band in northwestern Ontario. The First Nations education team is working with students in an effort to inspire the next generation of land resource guardians. To learn more, Jonathan Pinto of CBC Thunder Bay reached Amanda Pakanyanyan, a land-based learning educator with Red Rock Indian Band, along with band counselor Corey Fowler and Nate Traintinger. Nate is a grade 6 student at St. Edward Catholic School in Nipigon. Here's part of their conversation.
1: The seasonal camp that we are chatting about today is part of our community-based program that we run for children and youth that are members of Red Rock Indian Band. The particular camp highlights some seasonal harvesting where students spend a night engaging in fishing, and then the next day they spend a day in community learning, which the kids so kindly referred to as Smelt School, where they engage in learning about the seasonal cycles of our local fish habitats a little bit more in depth. They clean their harvest, we cook it, and then share it amongst people within our communities.
2: Now, I know many Northerners, of course, are familiar with smelts, but for those who may be unfamiliar with this type of fish, tell me about smelts and how you harvest, because you have to do it at night, right?
1: You have to do it at night. So smelts are, they run seasonally. We find them in our local creeks and river systems here in the north. And they're very sensitive to light. So they tend to run really late at night, which makes this camp a little bit unique in a sense that we have to head out with approximately 20 students on a school bus around midnight. So it's quite a late night for students. Lots of fun. They need to get a good rest before going. And, you know, this year we didn't return home until

0: 3 o'clock in the morning. So it was a late night for the kiddos. I'm sure Nate could probably speak to it a little bit better,
1: Yeah,
0: his experiences.
1: Nate, tell me about Smelt Camp.
2: Well, it's fun, but you have to stay up pretty late, so it's quite tiring. It is quite rewarding too, though, because you get lots of smelts and you can deliver them to help out elders and local people in the area.
1: What was something new you learned during Smelt Camp?
2: Probably how to clean them. You get a pair of scissors and you cut off the head, and then you slide the scissors up the belly and cut to the back and tail, and then you slide out the guts.
1: Did you end up eating the smelts after?
2: Yeah, we fried them and seasoned them, cooked them. It's pretty tasty.
1: Yeah, so that sounds delicious. Smelts are so good.
2: They are very good. They're almost like potato chips, but a little less crispy.
1: Absolutely. That's the best way of describing them. Yes, agreed. Amanda, now obviously the kids ate the smelts at Smelt Camp, but I mean, what happens to the animals harvested through these programs?
0: So obviously we take them back and we teach the students about like local habitats, teaches them a lot about animal behavior, seasonal cycles that happen on the land that we live on. But one of the important pieces, and Nate spoke to it, was the sharing. So through all of our programming, we focus on reciprocity and giving back. So at the very end of our second day together, after the students had cleaned and cooked, we put a call out for local community, anyone who wanted a feed. And so the students and myself jumped back on the bus and we went around and delivered our harvest with anybody who wanted a feed of smelts. We also shared with our local schools so that students who weren't able to make the trek out the night before and engage in the actual harvesting still had an opportunity to learn about like the fish, the seasonal cycles, the harvest that happens in our area in the spring, and then also have the opportunity to clean and cook with their classmates.
1: Now, Councillor Fowler, why is education and land-based programming a priority for the Red Rock Indian Band?
3: Well, the land-based learning and the educational part is a big thing about trying to keep our culture and tradition alive, because most of our culture and tradition is not taught out of a textbook or any way like that, besides actually going out on the land and participating in these events. I was at the Smelt Camp. There was about 18 kids all running up and down the creek. Made it harder for anybody else to smelt because the creek was just muddy for how many kids there are running around out there. That's a treasure in its own. To see everybody's smiles and happy faces, everybody laughing, enjoying themselves, having a great time. That's what it's all about. Anything to do with community and our youth, right?
0: Nate has something to add.
2: So, how we catch the smelts is you have to have a flashlight and then like a net with small holes so the smelts don't fall out. And you turn your light off for about 20 seconds and turn it back on, and all the smelts will come because they're not scared of the light, and they'll like you'll scoop them up from the bottom and pull up, and they all get trapped in the net, and then you pour them into a bucket, and then you have to bring them up the hill.
0: Well, you know what? There is a little tradition that a couple of our students engaged in. If you catch your first smelt ever, you're supposed to bite the head off to start the cleaning process.
1: I could do that. What was it like for you to do when you did that, Nate?
2: Actually, I didn't, but a couple of my friends did. But my brother scared me too much. He said he got fish eggs down his throat.
1: Well, it sounds like you had an incredible time. Thanks so much for joining me today. I really appreciate it.
0: Perfect. Thank you so much.
4: Amanda Pakinyanyan is a land-based learning educator with Red Rock Indian Band. Nate Treitinger is a grade 6 student at St. Edward Catholic School in Nipigon. And Corey Fowler is counselor with the Red Rock Indian Band. They were speaking with Up North host Jonathan Pinto in Thunder Bay, Ontario. I'm Shelley Joyce, sitting in for Gloria Makarenko, and you're listening to The Story From Here.
5: It's It's 2:30 right now. Rain showers in 10 in Halifax, light rain in 8 in Sydney, cloudy in 17 in Fredericton, and mostly clouds in 13 in Charlottetown. I'm Cassie Williams. Here's what's making news. The World Health Organization has revised its numbers on Central Africa's Ebola outbreak. There has been a large drop after hundreds of suspected cases were ruled out. There are now 344 confirmed cases in the Democratic Republic of Congo and 15 more in Uganda. There have also been at least 60 deaths from the disease. In Nova Scotia, the Diocese of Antigonish is now apologizing after a priest made comments about residential schools at a recent Cape Breton University convocation. Some in the audience were offended by his comments. New Brunswick's Auditor General is slamming the provincially owned energy corporation for taking shortcuts on a new power plant project that could cost taxpayers millions of dollars. And talks between PEI nurses and Health PEI have stalled. Nurses have been without a contract for more than a year. Regional news at 3 o'clock. Here's the weather forecast from Tina Simkin. Partly cloudy overnight, a chance of showers, and a risk of thunderstorms this evening. Lows dropping to between 6 and 10 degrees with light westerly to southwesterly winds. Mainly sunshine tomorrow. Highs of 16 along the coast, but as high as 26 degrees inland and light southerly winds. And looking ahead, we've got mostly sunny skies and warm temperatures for the rest of the week.
4: Welcome back to The Story From Here. I'm Shelley Joyce in Kamloops, sitting in for Gloria Makarenko. I hope you're enjoying today's program. Coming up, the financial stress of being involved in a wedding party. But first, magnet fishing is having a bit of a moment on social media. It's exactly what it sounds like. No fishing line, just a magnet on a rope. Ian Cooper in Nova Scotia has been at it for years, and he's found something he thinks is of historical interest. The CBC's Linus Mulheron met him on the bank of the Sackville River in Bedford to learn more.
6: On a beautiful spring day down on the shores of the Sackville River in Bedford, just across the street from the Sunnyside Mall, I met up with Ian Cooper, this surfer dude with a scruffy beard, who was getting ready to throw a magnet into the river. That's because Ian's a magnet fisher. He told me all about what that means and what he's found.
7: How long have you been magnet fishing for?
8: Years. I come from a line of magnet fishers. My uncle magnet fished in like the 40s, late 40s, 50s in Mahone Bay with pieces of speakers. Like, there's magnets inside speakers, so you take them apart and they used to drag through the harbors. You know, you pick up glasses and money, and I mean, I saw it on the internet. There's some guys around here that are starting to do it, but I've already found everything.
7: Can you show us some of your setup? Like, do you have your rods and stuff here?
8: Well, I don't use any rods.
7: It's it's just a rope.
8: It's all rope. This one is my bag for on the move. Like, if you're on the, you know, gotta go to a spot and you can hike in, whatever. This magnet actually is pretty strong. And you don't want to mess around with them. And this one actually has someone else's magnet stuck to this magnet, and I can't get it off, nor have I really tried too hard. But so right now I've just been playing around with it as like the double homemade magnet. Overall, it's rated for thousands of pounds. Can I pick up thousands of pounds? No.
7: Can you give us a little demo? Is that...
8: Yeah, we can go up.
7: You want to?
8: It's a classic magnet fishing find.
7: What is it?
8: You tell me. Almost looks like the front of a, you know, a furnace, you know, a furnace door,
7: mm-hmm.
8: Like the inspection port. Cast another one.
7: Yeah, it's kind of addicting, hey?
8: Yeah. Which part? The treasure hunting, the outdoors, the exercise, the workout, you know, the people.
7: It's all good.
8: Yeah. The other thing they don't tell you about is how often the magnet will get stuck. Or sometimes you have to get used to, you may have to leave the magnet overnight and come back with some heavier gear to get it off. Like, there's some things that it can get stuck on. I got it stuck in the middle of the marsh. It spent a few nights overnight, you know, tied up, and then we eventually got it out. Thanks to those nice East Indian fellas that came down the path, and me and my buddy were just about to cut it loose, and they showed up, and the five of us pulled it out, and it was like a big bro down and hugs, and the magnet fishing was like embedded in their brain forever. We were kind of gassed and tired, and they pulled it out. It was great. I'm not an archaeologist. I'm not, you know, I just find stuff. The treasure hunter. What you do with it afterwards is, you know, whatever. I'll just find the pieces, you know?
9: Right.
8: And that's the big thing about magnet fishing, and that's why you do it. You just find stuff.
6: One of the things he found stood out a bit more than the others. It's a rusty old revolver that Ian thinks is from the mid-1800s.
8: This is it. So obviously when it came out of the water, it was much more encrusted. And like I kind of started in and along and moved my way back. And once I headed out, you know, I could see these like sort of lines and this nub, and I just felt like it was super old.
10: This, I guess, is a ball and cap type of revolver.
6: That's Debbie Miller, chair of the Scott Manor House. It's a museum just down the road from where Ian found the gun and where he tried to donate it.
10: Maybe a Remington or a Colt or 1830 to 1890. So you can tell that it was a type of gun, very rusted, very old. He had heard, I know that he found it 2 or 3 years ago, but he's heard about the budget cuts to museums, and he's been interested in Scott Manor and a lot of other local museums, I understand. And he was concerned that maybe this might be something that would bring people into the museum and increase our interest level with the public.
7: Well, he has the gun back now, so what happened?
10: Well, what happened was we did take it to our archives group. They have certain accessioning rules. They were concerned with the legality of owning a firearm, and I mean, the biggest problem to your health would be dropping it on your foot. It's quite heavy, but there's no way it can be fired. But they were concerned with the legality, finding it in the water.
6: So now Ian has the revolver back, and he's trying to figure out what to do with it.
8: Yeah, I mean, it's a great piece. It totally belongs in the hands of those who would appreciate it. I didn't want to just hand it over to the RCMP, and because I thought that maybe it would just get lost in the shuffle and or incinerated, or, you know, obviously you can't use it for anything, but I think it belongs in the hands of the people that would appreciate it, and like, you know, if the Scott Manor or maybe there's somewhere else, or maybe there's just a private collector that wants it, you know. Mm-hmm. You know, it would just have to go to the right person. You know, they can have it. I already spent my time with it.
4: Ian Cooper is a magnet fisher in Nova Scotia. Debbie Miller is the chair of the Scott Manor House Museum. Thanks to our colleague Linus Mulheron.

0: Many boys and young men across the country are struggling with their mental health. Their social media feeds are flooded with posts about the manosphere, which can include the promotion of misogyny and incel culture. A new club at St. Patrick's High School in Ottawa is hoping to upend some of the negative ideas about what it means to be a young man in 2026. The club is called Elevate. Troy Thompson is a social worker at the school. He created the club as a way for male students to discuss and challenge toxic masculinity. Ottawa Morning's Olivia Robinson dropped by last week's meeting.
1: Okay, another question for you guys is, who is one person you look up to and what specific action did they take that earned your respect?
2: So my father has always been like a great role model in my life, and he's always been like consistent throughout my whole entire life. That's what like that I really appreciate, because I know a lot of people don't have that opportunity, and like he's just been like the only one that's really been there for me, and the only one that's like really had my best interest and always tries to make me better every single day. He made so much sacrifice for me to have good opportunities. Like, so yeah, when I was young, my dad was he was on his way to be a doctor, and he was in medical school. I think he was in his second or third year, but my mother, like, she wasn't present, so my dad chose to give all of that up to give me and my sister opportunity. He took a regular job just to provide for us and put food on the table and have time, because if he kept going to medical school, he wouldn't be there for us, and we would have just been alone with probably like a babysitter. So he wants to spend time with his kids, so he gave all of that up to, you know, to provide for us and give us what we need to develop into successful children. And that's something like that I really saw, like I really, like it really changed my perspective on my like dad as a person, because like I, like that made me see how much he really loved us. You know,
1: that some of the coaches speak to you or guide you, like other things, the phrases that they say that really like resonated with you as like.
3: My name is Matthew Ekum. And the reason Coach Devin is one of my role models was because of the way he handled a brawl after one of our football games. And because he always preached to us about integrity and how we shouldn't stoop to the level of those that are trying to drag us down with them. And like during the brawl, instead of fighting like, you know, most people would, like he stayed calm and tried to break up the fights that were happening on the field, and really showed me that like he's really practicing what he preaches to us. Like he kept his integrity and didn't, you know, fight with the other coaches like they were trying to do to him. And yeah, that's why he's my role model.
4: For role models like on social media or like TikTok or like influencers, have you ever had a moment where you've been watching someone's content and then they say something and you're like, ooh, I don't know if I agree with that, or that seems a bit problematic? How do you handle stuff like that, or has that come up at all?
2: Yeah, like that happened a lot. I think like there was like a global takeover back in the days of this guy named Andrew Tate, you know. He had a lot of mixed up views of women and he was just saying a lot of bad stuff. But I think the most important thing is just not like, not to mix up your life with the life of someone else or like their other views. You always have to like stay to yourself, keep your own morals intact, and like not let anybody change yourself, because you are who you are and they are who they are, like, you know.
5: My name is Exose Irakoze. For me, I feel like it's the videos that speaks about what is it being like an alpha male. I feel like those videos are false. Mainly tells us that we're as men's, like we're not supposed to be showing our emotions or speak about how we feel. I feel like those videos leads us young men in the wrong way, instead of showing us the right way, like, which is speaking up about how you feel, looking up to the right people, and living all the standards that you have.
3: Mine was like in the music that we listen to. I feel like there's a lot of artists that like their lyrics are very derogatory towards women. And like me personally, like one day I just had a, like my eyes was just open to like a song I was listening to. So I was like, this isn't good. Like this is garbage. So like you have to cut that out. Like I couldn't do it at once, but you have to like cut it out slowly.
4: Who's the artist? I'm curious.
3: Future.
6: You have to differentiate, especially with athletes, you have to differentiate someone that's on the court or on the field with the person that's off the field. For example, there's athletes or public figures that when they're talking about or when they're in their field, they act righteous or they align with your morals and you agree with that. But off the field or off the court or out of the studio, they can act very differently. And that's why you have to differentiate the person between when they're, like I said, in a professional setting versus when they're like away from that.
2: So continuing off what he said, like, people like that, like a lot of famous people, they have personas, like, you know, like they have what they want the internet to see them as or what they want people in the public to see them as, and then they have like their own self. Most of the time what you're seeing is a persona of a person. Like, for example, like he said, like an athlete, for example, John Morant. On the court, you know, he's a good basketball player. He does everything good, you know. He gives back to his community. But then you're looking at footage of him outside the court. He's playing with, weapons. He's doing a lot of stuff, stupid stuff, going to a club, partying. Like, that's the stuff that you're not supposed to see. Like, and that, like, they don't put out. The stuff that they put out is what they want you to see. So, you just have to be able to differentiate those two things.
1: Can I use the phrase gangstery way, right? Like, do you guys find that there's a lot of pressure to, like, perform or act that way?
4: So, yeah, tell me a little bit about why you wanted to start up this club, this group for young boys and at the school.
7: Well, a few years ago in my role doing clinical counseling with students, not just boys, but boys and students, it was becoming more and more prevalent that there were a lot of single families, single parent families raising students. But particularly, and most of those were female-led households. So a lot of the young men that I was encountering were growing up essentially without a male role model that they spoke about or identified within our school system of parental contacts. So that was a concern, and just thought maybe we could get a group together to talk about male-related issues, toxic masculinity, healthy role models, unhealthy role models, what's healthy communication, the phrase, be a man, that kind of stuff. So we put topics together based on those, and off we went.
4: And what has surprised you the most since you've started up this club?
7: 100% the young men and how insightful they are in what they share. And when we throw out questions, they engage the material, not just, like flippant answers, but really well thought out responses about young males or manhood and the pressures that may come along with some of the roles they have to play in their lives. So the students, 100%.
8: Like the feeling of being lonely, so you have to act a certain way so you can get people's attention.
4: Say you had a friend that was consuming content that maybe you felt was problematic, or has that come up before where you've had to like take a friend aside and be like, hey, why are you saying that, or what are you doing?
3: I think that, like EXO said about the, like the red pill content guys that are always saying like that men are above women, I feel like that starts somewhere. Like they don't just wake up one day and have that opinion. Like it usually starts out like, you know, calling women names, then like it goes on and on. So I feel like as a friend, like if you claim to be that person's friend, you have to like nip it in the bud when you see them start forming like these types of opinions. Like you need to pull them to the side and talk to them. Like if you're really their friend, you don't want to see them go down that path. Like you want them to be normal, basically, because I don't feel like those red pill content is like normal. I feel like it's weird, and like if you're their friend, you don't want that for them.
0: You heard there from students at St. Patrick's High School in Alta Vista in Ottawa, Mahamadou Tandina, Matthew Ekum, and Exose Irakoze. Thanks to Olivia Robinson of Ottawa Morning.

0: pollen is not the only thing in the air this spring. Love is in the air also as wedding season begins. Meg Campbell of CBC Halifax is finding it hard to keep up with all the expenses and expectations wedding season entails. As a bridesmaid in two weddings this summer, Meg is feeling a significant financial pinch, which includes the cost of a flight to Montreal for a bachelorette party. The bride lives in New Brunswick, but Montreal is her chosen destination for the party. Meg called her friend Emily McCarthy to commiserate. Emily also has two weddings to attend this summer. She's the maid of honor in one of the weddings Meg is going to, and a participant in another.
1: What is an estimate right now of what you're paying?
2: Oh, God. Like, in total for both weddings?
1: Yeah.
2: Probably, I would say just so far for bachelorette things, probably $600 for both of those. And then, and that's not even like the travel yet to get there, like gas and food while we're there. That's just for activities and accommodations. Mm-hmm. For the actual weddings, oh my gosh, I don't even know, Meg. Like, I would say probably grand total for everything, it's $1,500 or higher, between $1,500 and $2,000.
1: That's kind of like what my estimate has been. Actually, might be a bit more. I'm, as you know, I'm paying for flights, so. Yeah.
2: Your travel's a bit more than mine.
1: Yes, and yeah. I mean, to be clear, we're both young gals.
2: Yeah, we're not raking in the big bucks.
1: No, so did you... When all of this started, again, we love your sister. We love our friends. We're so happy for them.
2: Absolutely.
1: But did you anticipate this, like a bill like this?
2: Not at first. Like, obviously, like when, you know, the weddings were announced and like we're looking forward to it, I'm like, oh my God, yay, so exciting. But then I think as, like, because I'm planning one of the bachelorettes. So for that, like, I'm looking at the prices for that and I'm like, okay, this is going to be a huge commitment, a lot of money. And then we get the prices for the other bachelorette and it added up a lot quicker than I thought it was going to.
1: I mean, in your history of life, have weddings been like this forever?
2: I feel like no. Like, well, and you get it too. Like, we both came from really big families.
1: Yeah.
2: And so, like, growing up, I have gone to a lot of weddings and bridal showers. And it was all, like, you know, like, older cousins, whatever. But, like, I don't feel as though it has always been this big of a, not a burden, because, again, like, it's super exciting and we want to be there. Like, we're doing this, out of our own free will. Like, we want to be doing it. But, like, financially, I feel like things have amped up a lot more than what it has been. It's the way that, like, we see all of these other people and their weddings and their bachelorette trips and, like, what that looks like for them. And I think that it, you know, kind of gets blown out of proportion. Like we do with anything in social media. We see other people's lives and, like, everything gets so, you know, glamorized.
1: We would move the world for the gals, but
2: Absolutely. Also
1: we're gals that, you know, weddings aren't in our near future.
2: Well, that's the other thing. And I was thinking about it too. Like, I'm single. I don't have a partner. So even when it does, and like, yeah, like we stay with friends and like we carpool, whatever else, but like, I don't have, you know, common law to like split those costs with. And I'm not getting married in the near future. So it's not even like I can, you know, rationalize it in the sense that I'm like, well, I'm going to be doing this too. And this is how much it's going to cost for me because it's just so far out. We're excited. We want to do this, but it's something that you genuinely, like, we have to budget for it. Like, it's something that I have to set money aside out of my paycheck to go towards these things. Like, it's a job. It's a big job.
0: That was Emily McCarthy, the maid of honor in one of the weddings CBC Halifax's Meg Campbell will be part of this summer. Meg wanted to talk some more about why weddings have become a two-month affair. So she called Jenny Sanford, co-owner of Elope Halifax. Elope Halifax helps couples get hitched in a simpler way.
1: I'm in two weddings this summer and it's like really adding up with costs for everything. Is that a trend that you are noticing lately?
3: I think most of the costs that are put on both wedding guests and people in the wedding party, most of them aren't new, but the cost of each individual item you're expected to buy in that has become more expensive. So for bridal parties, hair, makeup, dresses, shoes, all of those costs have gone up significantly in the past few years. Or for wedding guests travel, just look at the price of hotels and how it's gone up massively in the past few years. So I don't think there's an expanded expectation of things that you need to do or wear or see for the most part, but the cost of all those items to participate has gone up.
1: I guess I wonder, yeah, just like if they came more intricate, because I just got a bachelorette itinerary the other day, and it's like, it's where you have to be, you know, dressed to the theme or dress color coordinated with the other gals. Is that new as well, or is that just a tale as old as time?
3: Bachelor and bachelorette parties seem to have morphed into travel or weekend events rather than a one evening thing where, yes, a lot of times you would be matchy-matchy or get specific t-shirts that say bridal party or things like that, but they have seemed to increase in the scope of what they actually are. It's no longer going out with your friends and maybe splurging on a limo. It's taking a weekend trip, or it's a multi-part event that you're expected to pay for yourself, but also with most weddings, there's an unspoken expectation that you're all splitting the cost for the bride or groom so they don't pay as well. Yeah, I would say it's a growing trend. You see more people speaking about it. And I think the more you see people speaking about it on social media or witnessing it, the more they feel that that is the norm. I think people look at weddings as their opportunity to have something that they've always dreamed of. And the scope of that has increased over time. So two generations ago, it was completely normal to have 20, 25 people at your wedding. That could be your family and your close friends, and that was the entire wedding. Now you rarely see people speaking under 80, and the marketing machine has now told people that an elopement involves 10 to 20 people rather than simply running away.
1: And has this business, has it gained more attention in the last few years because of the fact that there is an affordability crisis right now?
3: During COVID, we definitely saw more attention and had more bookings, but over time, those bookings have definitely maintained their high level comparatively to before COVID. And a lot of the things we hear from couples when we talk to them is, we want to not spend our entire life savings doing this, because there is an expectation and there is a cost associated with doing weddings that is well beyond what people would think it is simply to have a party with a few family and friends there. This is supposed to be the start of their life together and a good memory, and that memory is often clouded by all the expectations of everyone in their family and their friends and what they should do. But a wedding can be exactly what they want it to be. In reality, the marriage paperwork is the only thing you actually need to get married, and everything else is optional. So if they want to do something specific, just do that and don't worry about other people.
0: Very interesting insight into the world of wedding trends in this day and age. Jenny Sanford is the co-owner of Elope Halifax. She was speaking with Meg Campbell of CBC Halifax.

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We visited Thunder Bay, Cape Breton, Ottawa, Halifax, Winnipeg, and the shore of the Sackville River in Bedford, Nova Scotia. 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Today's show and all our previous episodes are posted there. The Story From Here is produced by Ann Penman. I'm Shelley Joyce in Kamloops, British Columbia, sitting in for Gloria Makarenko. Thanks for listening.

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1: I'm Nicola McLeod. Coming up Tuesday on Main Street, Donovan Woods is back on PEI for a show at the PEI Brewing Company this Saturday. We talk about songwriting, moving forward after the loss of a close friend and collaborator, and why it's always good to just get out and go into town. And we get a preview of what's coming up at this year's Festival of Small Halls. That, weather, news, music, and more on the next Main Street.
0: People finding their new frequencies, stories from Canadians of color, and immigrants adapting their culture. Music filled with a desire for discovery from around the world and in Canada. Hear Canada Reflected on Frequencies with host Errol Nazareth after the news.
2: This is CBC News. It's 3 o'clock. Good afternoon. I'm Cassie Williams. Here's what's making news. Prime Minister Mark Carney is trying to reassure Canadians about the state of the economy. Last week, Statistics Canada said the country was in a technical recession. Today, Carney says his initiatives are creating a stronger economy.
3: We see some weakness, in part because of clear decisions by the government. We have taken back control of immigration. That's meant the population growth has flattened. In fact, it's been negative for the last two quarters. We have reined in government spending, but we're also seeing at the same time the foundations coming into place, settling in for that stronger, more resilient economy.
2: Pierre Poilievre has been attacking Carney since Friday's report by StatsCan. The Conservative leader has repeatedly stated Canada is the only G7 country that has fallen into a recession. A scientist who works for the New Brunswick government says recent precipitation and water levels are encouraging, but Don Fox says it's not clear yet whether it will continue long enough to officially end the drought. Much of New Brunswick is now under moderate drought conditions, according to Agriculture Canada, which is less severe than the extreme conditions that set in last fall. Fox says there has been some improvement in stream flows and groundwater levels, but even if plenty of rain falls in June, it will give little indication of what the situation may be by the end of summer.
4: You know, this intensity of drought, as long as I've worked here now, it's approaching 25 years, we've not gone through such a drought condition as we have in the last, let's say, 12 months. We would like to see improvement month after month after month after month. So some of the key critical months are going to be July, August, September, October, November. We really need to see consistent rain through those months.
2: Fox says groundwater levels at monitoring stations around the province are still lower than they were at this time last year. One of the goals in the New Brunswick government's newly released education plans is to make sure childcare facilities have stable and qualified people in the workforce. Avril Wood Toner is a 30-year veteran of the industry and manages early learning at YMCA childcare centers across southwestern New Brunswick. Wood Toner says one of the things that would help recruit and retain early childhood educators is better pay.
5: They want a good wage for what they're doing. We're getting more access to qualified programs, certificate, diploma, and now there's a degree coming out of UMB. So these educators are working really hard to increase their education, and along with increasing their education, the salary needs to go in that direction as well.
2: Wood Toner says the return on investment is when children are set up for success and able to seamlessly transition to school. Early childhood educator wages in New Brunswick daycares are provincially regulated and range from $17 to $27 an hour, depending on experience and training. Educational assistants in the school system start at $24 an hour and can go up to $35. A child who was critically injured in an accident involving a bouncy castle over the weekend has died. The tragedy happened Sunday afternoon during a church party in LaSalle, Quebec. Sudden high winds sent the inflatable structure flying while kids and parents were still inside. In total, 11 people were injured. The coroner's office says it was notified of the girl's death and will launch an investigation. And finally, the United Nations is warning the world to prepare for the return of El Niño. The World Meteorological Organization says the weather phenomenon could be the strongest in decades. UN Secretary General Antonio Guterres.
6: The science is clear. El Niño is arriving on our doorstep in the coming months with 90% certainty. The world must treat it as the urgent climate warning it is. El Niño conditions will pour fuel on the fire of a warming world.
2: The UN's weather organization says as El Niño kicks in, it will drive up global temperatures, increase the risk of extreme weather. El Niño happens when warmer ocean temperatures push heat and moisture to the atmosphere.
7: Hi, I'm ZBC meteorologist Tina Simkin. Mainly cloudy skies across the island today with scattered showers on and off. The winds will become more southwesterly, 20 to 30 kilometers per hour. Showers will redevelop once again this afternoon and this evening, and there's also a risk of thunderstorms. On average, picking up about a trace to 5 millimeters of rain, but in thunderstorms, we can anticipate anywhere from 5 to 15 millimeters of rain locally. Highs today near 13 degrees, clearing skies overnight with a low of 5.
8: 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Handpicked new tunes that we are excited about. Coming up in the show, marimba punk rockers Son Rempepera ask if the people in power are reptilian figures pulling strings behind the curtain. A Sudanese singer who found strength in her great-grandfather's Sufi poetry while she was living in exile. And we pay tribute to two musicians who passed away recently. Chris Dirksen, the groundbreaking indigenous cellist, and Toto La Montesina, the Colombian folk music icon. Welcome to Frequencies. Here's a tasty Afro house track to get us off on the good foot. The song is named after Yemoja, a goddess in Yoruba spirituality who's associated with the ocean, motherhood, and feminine strength. The track is by DJ Paraba and

DJ Carabo with a killer track. The DJ from Montreal is joined by Okan and Colombian DJ Zapapaya. Up next, a tropicalismo anarchist cumbia punk brigade. That's how the group Confusion describe themselves, and boy, do they ever live up to their name. They're a multicultural punk band from Montreal who are dropping their debut album this week, and they were nice enough to send us some tracks. Pablo Morales says the song Arriba de su Muro is inspired by the belief that no human being is illegal. He says if someone wants to or needs to leave their home to find a better life, they should have that right.

0: call that smuggler's creek, when a huge surge of illegal immigrants came pushing through that gap, trying to get into the United States and successfully doing it. Border Patrol has been finding these cuts in the wall all over the place. They try to fix them. There's nothing they can do about it. They say it's like a game of whack-a-mole.
1: A topical track by Confusion. That was Arriba de Sumura, which loosely means up your wall. We are planning on showcasing the cumbia scene in Montreal in a future show.

Mix of surf, rockabilly and tropical rhythms, eh? Back in the late 60s, a city north of Lima was cooking up a wild new sound. The name of the city is Paramonga, and we can credit two guitarists for creating the genre-defined sound, Victor Ramirez and Maximiliano Chavez. The two had a falling out, which resulted in two rival groups with the exact same name, Los Orientales de Paramonga. This song is from a new compilation featuring 25 tracks that Ramirez's band recorded. And there's so much going on in their music, we love it.

love it. San Patricio from the new compilation Los Orientales de Paramonga, 1972 to 1976. Great collection of tunes. 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Our show can be heard anytime on the CBC Listen app. Are our leaders really reptiles in disguise? Hey, I'm not asking that question. The band Son Rompe Para asks it on their new song, Reptilio. The punk rockers say 1950s era fantasy and sci-fi flicks explored worlds where mankind was actually controlled by reptiles, sometimes secretly blending into society and even becoming our leaders. They say Reptilio questions who really are the people in our governments, what are their real goals, and is all that jokey stuff from the B-movies actually true? Are they here for our souls? Check out the track.

0: Kicking out the jams. I have to see that group. Son Rompe Para from Mexico, who use a Mexican marimba in their songs. By the way, Frequencies dedicated an entire show to the marimba last month. You can hear it on the CBC Listen app. Do you have a good-looking neighbor you secretly have a crush on? Don't worry, your secret is safe with me. This new tune from Battle of Santiago is a playful summer song all about that cute neighbor. Here's Irene Torres telling us more about La Vecina.
1: This next song describes a scene that is common to many neighborhoods all over the world. Imagine a nice balmy eve when you start to see groups of people gathering together on the street, either to have a drink or catch up on the balconies and verandas. And the next thing you know, there's an impromptu house party happening right next door. In Lima, we call them peñas. In Cuba, petecún. This is just part of a way of life. It reminds us of community and togetherness while bringing the good times, even during hard times. We're describing La Vecina as kind of an archetype, a woman in the neighborhood that everyone admires and brings a vibe that just lights up a room. Every community is blessed by the women that support them. And La Vecina is a magnetic, vivacious character in this song. She's tough, but beautiful, and everyone wants an invite to her house party. So turn it up. This is La Vecina, live on CBC Radio.

Konono number one is back, baby. Yes. After nearly a decade, the noise terrorists from Kinshasa are bringing the noise once again. Konono number one exploded onto the world stage in the early 2000s with a distorted racket created by Congolese rhythms, amplified thumb pianos, and instruments made from garbage. They didn't just appeal to the hipsters. Konono number one have worked with Bjork and Herbie Hancock, performed at festivals like Coachella, and even received a Grammy nomination. This is their latest offering.

noisy enough for you? Volta by the legendary Congolese collective Konono No. 1. A bit of trivia for you. Volta is also the name of an album that Bjork released nearly 20 years back that featured Konono No. 1. I'm Errol Nazareth. You're listening to Frequencies on CBC Music, CBC Radio 1 and Sirius XM. Coming up on our June Fresh Find show, powerful women's voices from Algeria, Cuba and Sudan.

0: It's 3:30 right now. Light rain and 10 degrees in Halifax. Light rain and 8 in Sydney. Cloudy and 18 in Fredericton. And mostly clouds and 13 in Charlottetown. I'm Cassie Williams. Here's what's making news. Nova Scotia Health says it has started to gradually add more blood collection appointments in the central zone. Appointment bookings were reduced to half in May after the launch of the new electronic record system to give staff time to adjust. A 24-year-old Lower Sackville, Nova Scotia man was arrested for impaired driving after the Mounties received multiple reports of a damaged vehicle driving erratically on the wrong side of the road. Police say the Toyota Corolla, which had flat tires, was involved in several incidents, including striking a parked flatbed truck on Skyridge Avenue. And on PEI, the Upton Farm Trust is seeking donations to replace a damaged culvert at the popular off-leash dog park and protected natural area in Charlottetown. A growing sinkhole caused by heavy rain has made replacement of the culvert necessary to prevent the road that connects parts of the property from washing out. Regional news at 4:30. Here's the weather forecast from Tina Simpkin. Partly cloudy overnight. A chance of showers and a risk of thunderstorms this evening. Lows between 6 and 10 degrees and light westerly to southwesterly winds. Tomorrow, mainly sunshine. Highs of 16 along the coast, but as high as 26 degrees inland. Light southerly winds. And looks like we've got sun for the rest of the week.
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2: We are excited to share a recent musical discovery, a singer by the name of Soulaf. When she left Sudan for a residency in Paris in 2022, Soulaf fully expected to come home. But a civil war broke out, which led to her becoming an exile. On her forthcoming album, Soulaf uses the Sufi poetry of her great-grandfather to explore themes like loss, longing, and spiritual resilience. This is the first single.

Nada from Solaf's album that's coming out in October. If you like that, you can also hear her on the latest Dinarawan album. Man, staying optimistic can be difficult in these tension-filled times, am I right? Souad Massi understands that feeling well. The French-Algerian singer says, I want to remain optimistic. I wake up every morning trying to be. We can try to avoid the news channels, but the same words always return. War, crisis, racism, extremism, it's unbearable. Frequencies listeners, raise your hands if you can relate to that sentiment. Souad says, my album simply addresses what the world reflects back to us, the feeling that something is deteriorating. That sentiment inspired the album title. Zagat comes from a French expression, Sasagat, meaning things are getting worse. But Massey is not giving up hope just yet. She says, I transform what I feel into music. It's my way of refusing silence, of refusing resignation. Here's the title track.

new music from Suad Massey. That song is produced by Justin Adams, famous for his work with Robert Plant and Dinarowin. The latest song by Dee Hernandez is rooted in the idea that inner strength, resilience and personal growth come from within. Now that's easier said than done, right? But Hernandez had to draw on all of that while writing the song since her mother was undergoing cancer treatment at the time. She says Odumile is an anthem of spiritual awakening and cultural pride, reminding listeners that from pain and struggle comes light and creation. Here's the tune.

Odumile by Dee Hernandez. She's an Afro-Cuban musician living in New Brunswick. That song is on our album that's coming out in September. We say farewell to Toto La Montpucina, who has gone to the great spirit in the sky. The legendary folk singer dedicated her life to sharing the music and traditions of Colombia's Caribbean coast. Toto was born into a family with Afro-Colombian and indigenous roots, and her music reflected the rich cultural traditions of her heritage. Her three children posted this on social media when she died. Toto was a woman who, with her voice and extraordinary dedication, carried the culture and memory of the Colombian people to the far corners of the world. The song you're going to hear is one of her most popular. It's an ode to a plant of the same name that's known for its resilience.

La Vertolaga by the late great Colombian singer Toto La Mompesina. She made ancestral music with real meaning, feeling and a sense of belonging. I feel fortunate to have seen her many years back. You're listening to Frequencies on the CBC. Canada's music community is mourning the loss of Chris Dirksen, who died in a car crash last month. The Two-Spirit cellist was lauded for blending classical, electronic, and Indigenous musical traditions. They were 45. Dirksen worked with several Canadian symphony orchestras, including the Regina Symphony. In a post on Facebook, the symphony wrote, "A powerful and visionary artist, Chris was one of Canada's leading Indigenous classical musicians whose work transcended genres and created space for connection, storytelling, and community." Last November, Dirksen released an album titled The Visit. From it, this is Treaties.

0: A beautiful track from Chris Dirksen's last album, you heard Treaties. Zune was one of countless musicians who posted tributes to Chris Dirksen when news of their death broke. They're from an Anishinaabe First Nation located northeast of Winnipeg. In an Instagram post, Zune said, "I felt so much pain for our people for losing such an important artist." Here's Zune.
1: I wish them all the well on their cosmic journey to the Creator. They filled so many people's hearts with healing and will always be remembered. Miigwech for being so cool and talented. And in my language, there isn't a word for goodbye. So we say, Bamapi, which means, see you when I see you again.

great track from their forthcoming album, Happy Thought School. You heard Zune with I Was Younger. They say their aim was making heartbreak feel gentle and less harsh.

several Slavic traditions, girls and young women wear flower crowns as symbols of purity and fertility. Ek is an old Polish folktale about a young woman who loses her crown before marriage and is thrown out of her home by her mother. Polki, which means Polish women, reimagines that story in their new song. Evelina Ferenc says, Ek got me thinking about the daughter in the story, but also about my own daughter and the culture and traditions I'm passing on to her. She says, through the song, I ask myself which parts of this culture I want to carry forward and which parts I want to question or leave behind.

0: very different and heavier sound by Polki, a band who I've been following for ages. And that track brings us to the end of the June edition of Fresh Finds. Frequencies is produced by Ruben Mann, JJ Laborde, and me, Errol Nazareth. 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
3: I'm Nicola McLeod. Coming up on Main Street, Josh Ellis gives us the scoop and a preview of the Festival of Small Halls kicking off next week. City Cinema tells us about the existential crisis that was their broken projector, and Donovan Woods tells us why he loves Dairy Queen ahead of his weekend show. That's all ahead on Main Street.
4: From CBC News, the world this hour, I'm Tricia Kindleman. Canada and Mexico officials say they are ready to renew the free trade agreement with the United States for another 16 years. The formal notice comes just as the minister responsible for Canada-U.S. trade is in Washington for talks. But the Americans may not be as keen to continue with the deal in its current form. Olivia Stefanovich brings us the story.
5: So in terms of the discussions with the U.S.
6: The Prime Minister says CUSMA talks have plenty to work out. Mark Carney says the Americans have 30 issues with Canada, almost twice as many with Mexico. And Canada wants sectoral tariffs on autos, steel, aluminum and forest products resolved.
5: We're looking to determine whether there's possibility of a new partnership.
6: That possibility will be explored when Dominic LeBlanc meets with U.S. Trade Representative Jamieson Greer later today.
7: So far, he seems to go and socialize and come back empty-handed.
6: Conservative leader Pierre Poilievre says he's concerned the talks are taking place while Canada is in a technical recession.
7: The only recession in the G7.
6: This is the second time LeBlanc and Greer meet face-to-face since trade talks were put on ice over Ontario's anti-tariff TV ad last fall. Olivia Stefanovich, CBC News, Ottawa.
4: NDP House Leader Don Davies is bringing forward a private member's bill to restrict floor crossings. The bill would require MPs wanting to join another party to win approval of their voters in a by-election, but it wouldn't prevent MPs from sitting as independents. Davies says floor crossing is undemocratic.
8: When parliamentarians cross the floor to sit with another party other than the one that they are elected for, the will of the people who elected them is altered.
4: Five floor crossers helped secure Prime Minister Mark Carney's majority government by joining the Liberal ranks. One of those floor crossers was NDP MP Lori Idlout. The bill is unlikely to be debated anytime soon, and some say it has very little chance of becoming law. A three-year-old girl who was critically injured in an accident involving a bouncy castle over the weekend has died. The tragedy happened on Sunday during a church party in LaSalle, Quebec. Suddenly, high winds came up and sent the inflatable structure flying while kids and parents were still inside. In total, 11 people were injured in the incident. The coroner's office says it has launched an investigation. The World Meteorological Organization warns countries that need to start preparing now for the onset of El Niño. The weather pattern is forecasted to return this year. As Inayat Singh reports, the added effects of climate change are likely to make things worse.
9: In some regions, it is likely we will see heavy rainfall and floods. In others, drought conditions.
10: The Secretary General of the World Meteorological Organization, Celeste Saulo, says drier and warmer conditions are expected to hit South Asia, the Horn of Africa, and Central America. The naturally occurring weather pattern comes around every 2 to 7 years.
9: El Niño conditions are developing in the tropical Pacific and are expected to influence weather and climate patterns around the world in the month ahead.
10: More recently, El Niño has been adding to the impacts of human-caused climate change. The last El Niño led to 2024 reaching the hottest year on record, exacerbating the extreme heat caused by greenhouse gas emissions. The WMO says its warning should be used by governments to prepare now for food shortages and weather disasters that are almost sure to come. Inayat Singh, CBC News, Toronto.
4: The National Chief of the Assembly of First Nations, Cindy Woodhouse-Nipinak, met with the King today. Buckingham Palace says other regional chiefs and elders were also present at the meeting. Her predecessor, Roseanne Archibald, met with the King in 2023. At the time, Archibald expressed hope and optimism, but warned undoing the damage of colonialism could take many decades. The palace did not release details on what was discussed at today's meeting. That is your World This Hour for CBC News. I'm Tricia Kindleman.
3: Good afternoon. I'm Nicola McLeod. Jackie Sharkey is on the news desk and Lee Rosevere is on the controls. Welcome to Main Street for Tuesday, June 2nd. On the show today, yes, the Festival of Small Halls is back again. It's their 18th season, and Executive Director Josh Ellis swings by and will kick off the first of our Small Halls ticket giveaways. And Donovan Woods is back on PEI this weekend for the PEI Brewing Co. Lot Party. We catch up with Donovan to hear about how he wrote his latest EP for just one person. And we'll also give away tickets to that show. And City Cinema faced a bit of an existential crisis recently. The projector needed to play the films at that cinema died, leaving the nonprofit with tens of thousands of dollars to scramble and pay. We catch up with the board to hear how they made it all happen. That's in our last half hour. We've also got tickets to give away to another show, so it really is the ticket giveaway edition of Main Street here, and that means we'll be playing lots of music. That's all ahead right here on Main Street. Temperatures across PEI are anywhere from 8 to 14 degrees. You guessed it, the warm spot is Maple Plains at 14. The cool spot is North Cape at 8. And then winds across the province are anywhere from 7 to about 29 kilometers an hour. We'll get into that in just a moment. Jay Scotland is not with us today, but Jackie Sharkey is, and she can tell us right now. Jackie, what's coming up in the news at 4:30?
11: Well, a third ferry is on standby this summer just in case the MV Northumberland or MV Confederation have mechanical or technical problems. Northumberland Ferry says it worked with Transport Canada to bring the MV Serema over from Quebec for the summer. A dozen young Islanders brought home bronze, silver, and gold medals from the National Skills Canada competition in Toronto over the past weekend. That is the country's trade and technology competition. One of them was Chase Wakeland. It was his second time competing in the job search category, and the 17-year-old took home bronze. And a report is questioning Maritime Electric's plan to install two 50-megawatt diesel generators. The report was commissioned by the Island Regulatory and Appeals Commission and said that it would be cheaper to secure a 100-megawatt battery energy storage system. We'll have more details on that story and much more coming up in the 4:30 news.
3: Thank you so much, Jackie. Did you get a chance to get out and enjoy the sun today?
11: No. As some people know in this newsroom, I injured my knee.
3: Oh, yes.
11: And so
3: the great hobbling Jackie Sharkey.
11: Yeah, so I just hobble around this newsroom and try to, unlike most people, increase their step count. I try to decrease my step count.
3: Yeah.
11: So I don't see much of anything but my desk and a studio.
3: And the long, slow hobble to the studio.
11: Yeah.
3: You're a champ, Jackie Sharkey. You're doing it.
11: Yeah.
3: You're doing it.
11: It's okay. It doesn't hurt. It's just slow.
3: We're wishing you a speedy recovery from the gang here.
11: Did you see outside?
3: Vaguely, for a moment. It was sunny outside, and then, of course, I go outside at the one moment that it's raining, and then Lee went out at a different time, and he came back and said, it's grappling. And so Jay is not here today, so we can't even talk about with him, which, you know, wherever he is right now, he's suffering because Jay Scotland lives to talk about grapple.
11: I think I can hear it. He's talking about it right now, wherever he is.
3: You can hear him saying, it's not hail, it's actually grapple, which is common in this environment. It's like he's right with us the whole time. Thank you, Jackie. We'll talk to you in about 22 minutes time. Now, as you mentioned, Jay Scotland not here today, but luckily me, I can read a weather forecast provided to me. So tonight, looking at Prince Edward Island, partly cloudy, 60% chance of showers early this evening with that risk of thunder shower that Jay had spoken about yesterday. Fog patches will develop around midnight in many parts of the province, and there's a low of +3 that does put us in a frost risk territory. So if you've got those newly planted tomatoes or anything that's vulnerable, think about frost, think about covering up. Tomorrow for Wednesday, a mix of sun and cloud, and then the skies will clear near noon. Fog patches dissipating in the morning, a high of 17, but probably closer to 12 along parts of the coast. And then overnight, clear, wind becoming south 20 kilometers an hour in the evening, then becoming southwest 20, gusting to 40 with a low of 12. For Thursday, a mix of sun and cloud, a high of 25, except 19 along parts of the coast. Then overnight Thursday, cloudy periods and a low of 12. And then for Friday, a mix of sun and cloud, a high of 18, and overnight cloudy with a 60% chance of showers and a low of 9 degrees. 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
12: So I said to the person, I said, I want to know, where's the Norton of Manitoba? They said, Carmen. I said, wonderful, let's do a show there. So I'm on stage in Carmen, and by stage I obviously mean corner of the Legion. And I started a routine about Tim Hortons, right? A normal thing for a new Canadian to talk about, Tim Hortons, right? And I said Tim Hortons, and they all started booing. They all started booing Tim Hortons. I thought, that's a bit odd. Like, you don't boo the national dish. What? Whatever you think of it, you don't boo Tim Hortons. This is odd. This is odd. Like, because we don't, do we? Canadians don't boo our own. We stick up for our things. If it's Canadian, we stand behind it. Obviously, the exception, Air Canada.
3: That's a bit of New Brunswick-based comedian James Mullinger. He's one of the great acts we have coming up at the Festival of Small Halls, which kicks off next Friday here across the province. It's 10 days of shows in some of the greatest, most quaint venues you could ever see scattered across the rural parts of the island. To give us a lowdown on what to expect for the 18th edition of the Festival of Small Halls, Executive Director Josh Ellis stopped by the studio. Hey, Josh, thanks for being here.
13: Thank you so much, Nicola.
3: Of course, people across Prince Edward Island are probably no stranger to the Festival of Small Halls, but in case this is the first time they're hearing about it, give us a little tee up. What is the festival?
13: Yeah, so the PEI Mutual Festival of Small Halls. We've been around for 18 years. The festival is as old as I am, imagine. Just a young man. 18.
3: Just a young man of 18.
13: No, 18 years, and it's been going strong. Started in 2008. This year we have 30 shows in 10 days, so an average of 3 shows a day. There are some nights where there's 5 shows, so there's lots of opportunity to see great music, singing, storytelling, some comedy, dancing. So all across Prince Edward Island, from tip to tip. It started as a way to rejuvenate small towns, small communities. Around that time in 2008, there were some places were being boarded up, schoolhouses and community halls. And the people who started the festival thought that that was kind of the heart of the community being torn into that community. So we're putting Juno and ECMA and Music PEI award-winning artists in these small halls, these intimate venues. And it's just such an exciting experience. People have been coming from all over the world for years and years and years, and they keep coming back because it's just so unique.
3: For folks who have never hit up a small hall show, what is it like to see many of these incredible artists, but in a small, intimate venue like that?
13: Yeah, well, that's really the beauty of the festival. You get to see incredible artists from not only PEI, but all across Canada, Juno Award winners, ECMA winners, but you also get to see places you might not have been before. And I've heard Islanders say over the years, you know, geez, I've lived here my whole life and I've never gone down that dirt road or I've never seen that place. And this is an opportunity for Islanders to explore their island and also an opportunity for visitors to come and see very unique venues. You know, like you mentioned, the Seaview Hall. It's a beautiful old hall and in one of the most beautiful locations. It's the classic PEI view, like literally sea view. You're standing on the side of a country road, looking out over rolling hills, rolling fields, and then onto the ocean. It is just beautiful. And on a sunny June day, the lupins are all blooming out over the hills. You also get the local hospitality out there in Sea View. So at the break, the volunteers, they dole out ice cream sandwiches to everybody while you're looking at the beautiful views. So it's a unique experience. You never know what you're going to see when you turn that new corner in PEI. So
3: let's highlight some of the performances that you're personally excited about, Josh. Let's maybe start with Catherine McClellan's Songhouse.
13: Yes, Catherine McClellan's Songhouse has become one of our marquee shows. The people who have been coming to Small Halls for years and years know how exciting the show is. So we take four songwriters from all across Canada, Catherine being one of them, and we pair them up with a string quintet. This year, the Small Halls All-Star String Band. That's a mouthful, but just know that it is a string quintet made up of some of the most decorated classical musicians on Prince Edward Island. Names like Natalie Williams Calhoun on the cello. Your listeners would be familiar with Kinley Dowling as well. Yeah, you have four songwriters from across Canada: Catherine McClellan, Joss Ryom, Logan States, who won the CTV show The Launch. He was one of the first contestants and won it. So very decorated songwriters and singers. And Kara Luft is there with them as well. She was one of the founding members of the Juno Award-winning Waylon Jennings Band, one of my favorite groups. So Small Halls folks would also recognize her from the group The Small Glories. So, yeah, Catherine McClellan's Songhouse, an incredible lineup, and really speaks to the collaborative nature of the Festival of Small Halls. You can't just go to any show on a Saturday night and see the kind of show that you're going to see at that Songhouse. So I like to say there's never going to be another show like that ever again, where you have that string quintet paired with those four musicians. It just makes for a really special night.
3: And as you mentioned off the top, it's not just music. There's also some comedy sprinkled in there. So the Best Medicine comedy show is happening Saturday, June 13th. James Mullinger, Derek Sagan, and Sean Hogan. Tell me a bit about that one.
13: Yes. So Saturday, June 13th, that's coming right up. We have the Best Medicine comedy show. We didn't intentionally do this, but it's almost like the beginning to a joke. Like what happens when a guy from the UK and a French guy from Quebec and an Irishman walk into a theater? It's going to be very unique. And your CBC listeners would be very familiar with all of these guys. They've all been on The Debaters: James Mullinger, Derek Sagan, and Sean Hogan. Derek has that wonderful, wonderful Quebec accent. And oh my goodness, he's so funny. He just, every word that comes out of his mouth is a punchline. And James as well. Just so funny. Sean Hogan is hosting that evening, a great friend of mine. He's doing an album recording coming up as well. So all of these guys are so, so talented. It's right here at the Florence Simmons Hall in Charlottetown. I just love this show every time it comes up because everybody is just so filled with joy and ready to laugh, you know? There's nothing like a good quality comedy show to, I don't know, reset the nervous system. I just love a good comedy show.
3: What's another show coming up at Small Halls this year that you think folks should not miss out on?
13: Yeah, so on Tuesday, June 16th, we have a great show in Fort Augustus. It's called Fiddler's Green, and there's some fiddlers there you'd be familiar with, some familiar names and faces. It's going to be incredible. So we have Richard Wood headlining the show. We also have Troy McGilvery and Jake Sharon. So Jake is one of two members of East Pointers, of course. He's going to be accompanying Troy McGilvery, who is a Cape Breton fiddler who is unbelievable. He doesn't fiddle as much as he used to, but we had him 3 years ago, and I could not believe the fiddle set that he went through. He was sitting in a chair, and this song, he started a song and played it for 25 minutes straight, and it just kept getting faster and faster and more frantic. And he was sitting in a chair, but he was sweating buckets by the end of the song. And if you like fiddle music, this Fiddler's Green show in Fort Augustus is going to be incredible. So Richard Wood, Troy McGilvery, and then they're joined by a fantastic new fiddler out of the prairies named Emily Dubois. So she's great friends with some local guys here, Tom Gammons and Ray Knorr, and she's coming to join them as well at that Fiddler's Green show. So if you enjoy the fiddle and a little bit of dancing, I would advise you head to Fort Augustus on June 16th.
3: Always a great time at Festival of Small Halls, starting on Friday, June 12th, running all the way until Sunday, June 21st. So lots of opportunities to catch all the shows in there.
13: That's right. Yeah, we've got a great lineup. Tickets are going very strong this year. We've got some sold out shows already. So if you're thinking about going, it's still a few days away, but I would advise you get on smallhalls.com and get some tickets right away.
3: And we're going to give away some tickets right now. Josh, tell us, what show are we giving away tickets to?
13: I talked about the comedy show. I think we should treat some folks to a nice night of comedy. So why don't we give away some tickets to the Best Medicine Comedy Show, Saturday, June 13th at the Florence Simmons Hall.
3: And while people call in, we'll take caller number 3 to 902-629-6461. Why don't we play a song to go out? Josh, choose a tune for us that you'd like us to play.
13: Oh my goodness, I get to pick a song. I was sitting with my son in my lap last night watching Shane Pendergast's new music video for his song Crossing the Bridge. And my 7-year-old son knows every single word to that song, and he sang it with me. So big shout out to Shane Pendergast and that new music video. And here's Crossing the Bridge.
14: I'm crossing the bridge. The summer is fading,

That's Shane Pendergast with Crossing the Bridge. Congratulations to our ticket winners, Jackie Collicutt and Harris Green. We were feeling jubilant, so we doubled up on that giveaway. You both get a set of tickets to see that comedy show, The Best Medicine Comedy Show, on Saturday, June 13th at the Florence Simmons. That is not the last of our ticket giveaways for small halls. No, no, I counted it up. We have 7 sets of tickets to give away to various shows over the coming days and weeks leading up to them. We'll tell you more about those in the coming days. Some of them contest related. Going to have to work for those tickets. Now, coming up still on the show today, we'll be speaking with the folks from City Cinema about their upcoming auction to help pay for a new projector that's up after 5:30. But you might remember a few weeks back, we had Andy Hines, the writer and director of the critically and audience acclaimed film Little Lorraine, on the show. We said we'd let you know when it was coming to City Cinema. Well, it's this weekend. And here's the song that inspired that whole story from Adam Baldwin. It's Lighthouse in Little Lorraine.

rocks one night, and he hustled us out to the sea. He shut off the engines and the floodlights, and he pointed a shotgun at me.

0: That's Adam Baldwin's Lighthouse in Little Lorraine. And the film Little Lorraine, which Adam co-wrote, is playing at City Cinema this weekend. And we chat with some of the folks from City Cinema and the Charlottetown Film Society after 5:30 about their upcoming auction to pay for a new projector they put in last year unexpectedly, now having to cover those costs. Now, coming up in our next half an hour of the program, musician Donovan Woods was on our show pretty recently talking about his Big Five podcast with Tom Power. Well, on the music side of things, Donovan is back on the island this weekend, and he'll hit us with the big five reasons why you should be there. That's ahead right after the news. And now it is 4:30.
1: This is CBC News. It's partly cloudy, 12 degrees in Charlottetown. Good afternoon, I'm Jackie Sharkey. A third ferry is on standby this summer just in case the MV Northumberland or MV Confederation have mechanical or technical problems. Northumberland Ferry says it worked with Transport Canada to bring the MV Serema over from Quebec for this summer. It arrived this past weekend and is now docked at Wood Islands. Jeff Joyce is General Manager and Vice President of Operations for Northumberland Ferries.
2: The intent is not to use Serema because that means that we're exercising the contingency, and we have lots of confidence in both Confederation and Northumberland. This is just that added layer of confidence that we can both rest easy with and give that information to Islanders as well.
1: Joyce said Transport Canada is paying for use of the Serema. The Serema belongs to the Quebec Ferry Service. It's been borrowed in the past to shore up service when the Nova Scotia to PEI route needed a second vessel for the peak summer schedule. Northumberland Ferries says it was not available for last season. A report is questioning Maritime Electric's plan to install two 50-megawatt diesel generators. It was commissioned by the Island Regulatory and Appeals Commission. The report says it would be cheaper to secure a 100-megawatt battery energy storage system. It says the cost to buy and install combustion turbines would be $411 million. The cost to install a battery system would be $271 million less than that. Brendan McDuffie is a community organizer with the advocacy group Energy Democracy Now. It agrees that storing power is the best option.
3: It's better for the environment. It's better from a cost perspective, so it can help minimize rate increases to ratepayers. Another thing that I think is important to point out is that without fossil fuels being burned on the Charlottetown waterfront, it stands to benefit public health.
1: In a written statement, Maritime Electric says, "We have just received the report and will provide a response to IRAC in due course." The application is still before IRAC, and no one from the commission will speak with the media while the application is under review. A new report from Statistics Canada shows a drop in income for island farmers in 2025. The money that farmers took home last year after things like operating expenses dropped about 34%. Donald Cloran is the executive director of the PEI Federation of Agriculture. He says the high cost of living and last year's drought played a big role.
4: Farmers are price takers, not price makers. So as the cost of inputs continues to increase because of the cost of oil, farmers are going to continue to pay greater expenses. And we need a good, solid growing season. And that's really what we depend on. We need access to good agricultural land, access to water, and we can continue to deliver strong economic performance for Prince Edward Islanders.
1: Cloran urges people to show their support to local farmers so that PEI can continue to have a strong agriculture sector. The Diocese of Antigonish is apologizing after a priest's comments on the reputation of residential schools. He made those comments at a recent graduation ceremony in Cape Breton, upsetting some of the people in attendance. Anorak reports.
5: Norman McPhee received an honorary degree at one of Cape Breton University's convocations last week. During his speech, he mentioned a school in the Honduras, which he helped to start.
6: And that school has worked so very, very well. The people in Sydney still support it. Residential schools don't get good press, but this one gets very good press in Honduras.
5: In a statement, the diocese apologizes, saying, quote, "It was most unfortunate that Father McPhee made any reference to a residential school in relation to his work in Honduras, which included establishing a facility providing safety and support for vulnerable young women." Janice Gugu was in the crowd during the ceremony. She says McPhee should not have used the term residential school.
7: So you've got residential school survivors sitting in the stands, taking that hit, but trying to pull it together for the family that's graduating.
5: McPhee declined an interview with CBC, but in a statement, he later apologized for his speech, saying, quote, "I recognize that this is a deeply painful history, and I regret that my comments caused distress on what should have been a moment of pride and celebration for graduates and their families." Anna Rack, CBC News, Sydney.
1: And a dozen young Islanders brought home bronze, silver, and gold medals from the National Skills Canada competition in Toronto this past weekend. Skills Canada is the country's trade and technology competition, and students and apprentices compete in a test of their knowledge and expertise. This was Chase Wakeland's second time competing in the job search category, and the 17-year-old took home bronze.
8: Competing in these competitions has given me like great opportunities and kind of stepping out of my comfort zone and getting more confident and comfortable in settings such as job interviews and more familiar with the process of applying and writing cover letters and resumes and how to target them specifically and effectively for specific job postings.
1: PEI won gold in three categories: outdoor power equipment, 3D digital art, and electrical installations. And that's the news from CBC PEI. Your next news is at 5 or anytime at cbc.ca/PEI.
0: Thanks so much, Jackie. And you're going to have more of that interview with Chase Wakeland coming up on the next part of the show.
1: So that's right.
0: We will have that on before 5 o'clock today. Taking a quick look at weather for Prince Edward Island, temperatures across the province are anywhere from 9 degrees to 13 degrees, which is the warm spot in Maple Plains. It's 12 here in Charlottetown, also 12 in Summerside. Now, taking a look at the weather for tonight, partly cloudy with a 60% chance of showers this evening, and there is a risk of thunder showers. Fog patches will also develop around midnight with a low of +3. So that also means a frost risk. So a lot to think about. We got thunder, we got frost, we got rain, we got fog. Really, it's coming all to you tonight here on Prince Edward Island. Tomorrow for Wednesday, a mix of sun and cloud, and then skies clearing near noon. Fog patches will dissipate in the morning. A high of 17, but probably closer to 12 degrees along parts of the coast. Then overnight, skies will clear. Wind becoming south, 20 kilometers an hour in the evening, then becoming southwest, 20, gusting to 40, with a low of 12. For Thursday, a mix of sun and cloud, a high of 25, except closer to 19, where it will be cooler along parts of the coast. Overnight Thursday, cloudy periods, a low of 12. Friday, a mix of sun and cloud with a high of 18. Overnight cloudy with a 60% chance of showers and a low of 9. And for Saturday, first look, a mix of sun and cloud and a high of 16. 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

0: That's Portland, Maine, from Canadian singer-songwriter Donovan Woods. He's coming back to PEI this weekend to play at PEI Brewing Company's Lot Party. They're celebrating 25 years of brewing with Donovan, Jamie Fine, as well as island artists like Luca Hall and Brooke MacArthur, as well as some DJs mixing it up. It's a family affair, so you can bring the kids for face painting at Bouncy Castle, all that fun stuff. I gave Donovan Woods a call last week. Good afternoon, Donovan. Thanks for being here.
1: Hey, thanks for having me. How's it going?
0: Great. How are things? We talked to you most recently when you were promoting the Big Five podcast, but what's going on with you in the music world these days?
1: Oh, I'm still making music too. Not just doing Big Five now, but I just put out an EP a couple months ago about a friend of mine who passed, and it's sort of a EP that is in honor of him, and now I'm touring it around. I'm bringing it around and playing a lot of those songs and telling lots of stories about my friend and the songs that he and I wrote together, which are some of my most popular. The songs that everybody likes are the ones that I wrote with him, you know.
0: Tell us a bit about him.
1: His name is Abe Stoklasa. He was a guy I met in Nashville co-writing. We were just set up by chance. And the first day we were set up, we wrote my song Portland, Maine that I put out. Tim McGraw recorded it, and then I put it out eventually. We wrote that on the day we met and then became very good friends and wrote a whole bunch of other songs. And we lost him too soon a couple of years ago. And I felt really compelled to write something for him. And so this EP that I put out, it's called Squander Your Gifts. I put it out a couple months ago, and it's just for him, you know. It's pretty selfish. It's just for one person.
0: Portland, Maine is a great song. That's quite a way to start off a songwriting relationship, is to have such a great tune like that.
1: I mean, we didn't know it was that good when we wrote it. We thought we liked it, but yeah, I mean, songwriting with friends is really, it really bonds you for it. Like when you made something beautiful together, I don't know. I mean, like, I can't think of anything else that's like that in life. Maybe people feel like that when they build a house with somebody, or I don't know, but I don't know. On the day you meet, if you make something really beautiful, it's hard to beat that as a foundation for a friendship, you know? And we really were very close very quickly, you know?
0: Do you look back on the music you wrote together kind of differently and through another lens now that he's gone and you're kind of looking at it on your own?
1: Yeah, I mean, it's interesting. The songs are like, I think about, he's such a different guy than the songs, you know? It's like the same way that like people who know all my music don't really have a sense of what I'm like. The person is always removed from the music. And also the person that I'm broadcasting in the music is not really, it's a much better version of me than me. I'm a very regular person. And he was a very regular guy too, with lots of faults. He was a really annoying guy. I just miss his annoyingness. I miss his weird particularities. And when I sing the songs, I think of writing them with him. I think of being with him and writing them with him. I remember the things that he came up with, you know, I think of those things. And it's really nice to have some way to remember him all the time. And I have to do it most nights, you know. I have to sing something we wrote, you know.
0: How do you move forward as a songwriter when you've lost a huge part of your creative partnership?
1: Yeah, it's funny. Once we became really close buddies, we didn't really write songs very well together anymore. We just mostly argued and fought and, you know, we could say our real opinions all of a sudden. So we hadn't written a song in a long while. The last thing we wrote was a song about how much we liked the show Golden Girls. So like we could write a silly song together, but we sort of stopped being able to write the serious stuff together. So it's not, I don't miss it on the creative side, you know, I just miss him, you know.
0: And so you're coming here to PEI next Saturday, playing at this Lot Party that the PEI Brewing Company is putting on. For maybe someone who's never heard you play before, who's seen you live, how do you pitch it? What can people expect when they come to a Donovan Woods set?
1: Oh, it's very fun. I mean, I know I'm talking about a guy who died and my friend who died, but it's really not. It's not a sour, dour affair. It's a really fun time. I think... you know, in Charlottetown, we'll have the whole band and it'll be quite a rocking time. And I say a lot of jokes. I tell a lot of stories, but the songs have their emotional wallops here and there. But, I'm mostly in a lighthearted mood, and it's always really fun. I'm excited to play with the band. I haven't played with them in months at this point. So I'm looking forward to it.
0: I've always found it funny to see you live because your songs are so, there's a lot of depth and melancholy, kind of heartfelt sentiment that goes into it. And then when you see you live, you're like one of the funniest people. I will say that I know you people don't always accept compliments well, but one of the funniest people I've ever seen kind of off the cuff perform live, like stand-up comedian level. It's a great experience to take it all in.
1: Thanks. I appreciate that. I mean, I think that I don't know if I'm, people often say it's as funny as a stand-up comedian. I think it's mostly funny because I'm supposed to be doing something else. I don't think I would get as many laughs if I were just supposed to be telling jokes, but I appreciate that. Yeah. I mean, most good songwriters are funny. I don't know why or how to explain that. I mean, I think of J.N. Arden. I think of I think of Alan Doyle. These are really funny people, all of them. I don't know why. For some reason, most people that are songwriters are really funny.
0: I think if you're the type of person who puts yourself out there for the world to take in, you can't be the type of person who also takes yourself too seriously. Or you can, but maybe there's a schism there.
1: I guess that's right. I mean, I'll tell you what, I meet a lot of American songwriters that aren't that funny. I think there's a real seriousness to it in America that we don't, I don't know whether it's tall poppy syndrome or what, or we have to be able to make fun of ourselves or we feel like we're full of it or something, but there's something about us. We can't hold all the seriousness. I certainly can't.
0: I'm going to put it back on you. What are the big five reasons why people should come see your show next Saturday?
1: Oh, that's a lot of reasons. I feel like that's too many reasons. Okay, let's do it. Fellowship, just getting out of the house, seeing some folks, being with others, good music, fun music. I have two very nice t-shirts that I'll have for sale, which I will say that I wouldn't always recommend my t-shirts, but the two we got right now are quite nice. And a nice looking hat too, I will say. That's 3, 4. I mean, you have a little drink, Why not have a little, get a little bit loosened up? It's a Friday, I believe. Isn't it on a Friday? Yeah, it's on a Friday.
0: Saturday.
1: It's a Saturday.
0: Saturday. June 6th is a Saturday.
1: June 6th is a Saturday. It's a Saturday. You got to do something on a Saturday. You got to go out. It's a good excuse to get a sitter. And 5, that's a lot of reasons. Come into town. You live out a little bit out. You don't come into town enough. You got to use the amenities of the city, and show that you're a Charlottetown person. Come into town.
0: That's like spoken like a true Islander. We always say, I'm going to town. I was just in town. I was so.
1: That's right.
0: Yeah. So number 5.
1: Come into town.
0: Yeah, ice cream big on PEI too. So it's like if you're going into town, probably like maybe hit the Dairy Queen. Don't know if you know this about us. Busiest Dairy Queen in the world is the one in Charlottetown.
1: Is that right?
0: Yeah.
1: Oh, God. Oh, I love that. I love Dairy Queen. You always think about, you're always sort of down on Dairy Queen. You're like, no. And then when you go in there, you're like, I belong in Dairy Queen.
0: The peanut butter parfait cannot be beat.
1: Yeah, I'm supposed to be in here. This is what I should be doing. Yeah.
0: Sense of belonging.
1: I agree.
0: But that's what we're all looking for in life, just to go to a Dairy Queen.
1: So true.
0: Donovan, thank you for being here. We've got a set of tickets to give away to your show. Why don't you take us out on one of your songs? What would you like us to play and introduce us to it?
1: What about Another Way? And that song, Another Way? I love that song. When I hear it, sometimes I hear it on satellite radio and I really like it.
0: Thanks so much for being here.
1: Thanks. I appreciate it.
0: And Colin now for that pair of tickets to PEI Brewing Co.'s Lot Party. That's this Saturday. We'll take caller number 2 to 902-629-6461. Here's Donovan Woods with Another Way.

0: That is Donovan Woods. And the winner of that ticket giveaway was Anne Gallant. You are off to see the PEI Brew Co's Lop Party this weekend. Of course, you can catch Donovan Wood there on the main stage. Jamie Fine is up that evening as well. And then Donovan takes the stage closer to 9 o'clock on Saturday night. 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He just got back from Toronto, where he won bronze at the National Skills Canada competition. Skills Canada is a national trade and technology competition for high school and post-secondary students. This was Chase's second time competing. He spoke with Jackie Sharkey earlier today and started by telling her why he chose to compete in the job search category.
1: With job search, registering in that competition last year was kind of a spur of the moment thing, as I was told by my teacher after like their registration deadlines were closed that there was like no one really in that competition, and I was kind of encouraged to just try it out. And I did, because why not? It would be some great like interview practice if nothing else. And I got the opportunity to go to Nationals for that and loved it and wanted to try that again this year.
2: So what do you get tested on?
1: So at the national level, the competition consisted of, on the first day, we had a bit of a pen and paper test on something called the Skills for Success, just kind of a model outlined by the Government of Canada on essential transferable skills that everyone should have and know about. And then in the afternoon of day one, we made a presentation on what we learned. And then second day, we presented that presentation and then had a job interview for which we made a targeted cover letter and resume in prior weeks.
2: And what was the job for? What kind of job were you fake applying for?
1: The job I was applying for was a junior trade show logistics coordinator. So kind of revolving around event planning and management for kind of trade shows and exhibitions such as skills competitions.
2: Has this got you thinking about the job market overall?
1: Yes. So competing in these competitions has given me like great opportunities and kind of stepping out of my comfort zone and getting more confident and comfortable in settings such as job interviews and more familiar with the process of applying and writing cover letters and resumes and how to target them specifically and effectively for specific job postings.
2: It's extra work, right? Like tailoring your resume, tailoring that cover letter. It can take extra time, but it also can pay off.
1: Especially when you're applying for positions in like unrelated fields. Like, for example, my work experience revolves mainly around my work as a server at New Glasgow Lobster Suppers and my experience with leadership roles in our student council and SEPA programs. And in the competition, I pulled out those transferable skills such as the communication and adaptability and apply them to the role as the junior trade show logistics coordinator.
2: One of the things you said early on is that through last year and this year, this whole competition has helped kind of bring you out of your shell a little bit and get more comfortable with the process of interviewing and public speaking. How much of a hurdle was that?
1: It was definitely something that's been like kind of a long working process, as I moved to PEI in about grade 8 and I was extremely shy, wasn't great with public speaking or any stuff like job interviews or public speaking. And through stuff such as 4-H and the skill competitions, it kind of like pushed me out of my shell to kind of take those steps and just got me more comfortable in stuff such as presenting and interviewing and public speaking, which has been great throughout like my high school years.
2: Now you've got your job locked down, but there's lots of people who are still trying to hustle something up, even though it is June. Is there any tips that you would provide for people your age who are still looking for work this summer, or anyone?
1: I think one of the top things is definitely to know yourself and know how to market yourself by applying those transferable skills from like one job and applying that to another. Also, don't be afraid to reach out and ask for help in tailoring your resume and cover letter, as there are so many great resources out there for anyone who needs help in looking for or applying for a job, whether it be interview practice or resume and cover letter tailoring, whether it be reaching out to a friend and asking for to set up a mock interview, or reaching out to even services like CDS and PEI, which is a great service, or such as reaching out to them for help.
0: That's Chase Wakelin. He's one of the dozens of young Islanders who took home bronze, silver, and gold medals at the National Skills Canada competition. It was this past week, and in Toronto, the Big Smoke.
3: This is Eileen Conway Martin from Let's Talk Horses. I want to invite all Islanders to Open Equine Day Saturday, and it's taking place at 5 ranches across PEI: Grand River Ranch, Venture Stable, Elm Grove Center, Handy Bear Horse Sanctuary, and Hoof Prints. It's from 10 to 12 noon, and this will allow you to spend some time with horses, discover their warmth, and also their interest in getting to know you. It's free and family friendly. We want to see you all out. If you want any more information, you can go to the Facebook page, Welcome to Let's Talk Horses, and feel free to ask a question, to send a message. We would love to see everybody Saturday on June 6th. Thanks so much. Have a great day.
0: And still to come on the show today, if you can believe it, we do have another set of tickets to give away to another show. It really is the all giveaway hour here on Main Street today. We're also going to be talking about immigration and how internationally trained immigrants actually land a job in some, and how, start that over, how to help internationally trained immigrants actually land jobs in their chosen profession in Canada. We'll talk to Daniel Bernhard of the Institute for Canadian Citizenship. We'll also chat with our friends at City Cinema. Like many nonprofits across the island, the Charlottetown Film Society, which runs City Cinema, has faced its struggles, but they are diversifying and persevering regardless. We will chat with two board members coming up. And also, we will check in with Takara Small, our technology columnist. Takara is once again talking about artificial intelligence. The federal government is expected to unveil Canada's national strategy on artificial intelligence this week. CBC News has obtained a draft version ahead of the official release. We will break it down and drill down on some of those plans for AI. That's all ahead on the final hour of Main Street for June 2nd.

0: 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But what happens when someone falls in love with one?
1: I can't believe I'm doing this with somebody that's not a human.
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3: I'm Stephanie Skenderis. Tonight, Canada gives the U.S. and Mexico official notice it wants to renew CUSMA as the trade minister heads to Washington. Plus, experts predict El Nino will bring extreme weather and a massive Alberta wildfire threatens endangered whooping cranes. That and more on Your World Tonight.
4: From CBC News, The World This Hour, I'm Tricia Kindleman. Canada has served formal notice it wants to continue its free trade agreement with Mexico and the U.S. Trade Minister Dominic LeBlanc sent a letter to his counterparts from the two nations. It says Canada is ready to renew the CUSMA agreement for another 16 years. But the U.S. has shown a great deal of hesitancy in extending the agreement in recent months. Speaking this morning, Prime Minister Mark Carney says the U.S. has more trade issues with Mexico than with Canada.
5: In terms of the discussions with the U.S., there's a series of issues, technical issues that they have with Mexico, they have with us, which is why there's a bifurcated discussion.
4: Mexico also saying today that it supports the extension of the deal for another 16 years. Ottawa is investing nearly $10 billion over the next 10 years into Quebec's infrastructure. The money comes from two federal funds, and it will be used for everything from modernizing hospitals across the province to improving roads and public transit. The exact projects will be identified in cooperation with the provincial government. Some of the 30 beluga whales remaining at Ontario's Marineland could be sent to Spain. The animals' fate had been in limbo since the amusement park in Niagara Falls closed its doors 2 years ago. Ottawa says it now endorses the rescue plan floated by several aquariums. Lisa Shing reports.
6: The Department of Fisheries and Oceans says it has issued some of the special permits necessary for the 30 remaining belugas at Marineland to cross international borders. It has also approved an aquarium in Spain, Oceanographic Valencia, as one of the facilities that could take some of them. The others, Georgia Aquarium and Shedd Aquarium in Chicago, as well as two SeaWorld locations in California. The Spanish facility has animal rescue experience. It worked to rescue two whales from an active war zone in Ukraine 2 years ago. The future of the animals at Marineland have been uncertain as the former amusement park faces financial and regulatory hurdles. The U.S.-based Association of Zoos and Aquariums tells CBC News there are still several steps and permits before a rescue can begin, including medical checks to make sure the whales are healthy enough to travel. Lisa Shing, CBC News, Toronto.
4: A new report finds American tech giants are too dominant in the Canadian cloud computing market, but authors say the solution may not be homegrown alternatives. Business reporter Anis Hadari explains.
7: This kind of reliance and dependency is problematic.
8: Curtis McCord co-authored a new report from the Canadian Anti-Monopoly Project that says it's not enough to just introduce Canadian alternatives to Google, Microsoft, or Amazon. Those companies, called hyperscalers, may need to be pushed and regulated to ensure customers can take their business elsewhere at a reasonable cost.
7: If we don't pursue interoperability, Canadian providers would just replicate the same problems of dependency and lock-in that we have now, and it doesn't leave the government or businesses in any way better off.
9: It's not easy.
8: But University of Waterloo economist Joel Blitt points out that it'd be difficult, especially on the AI front.
9: You know, different hyperscalers might provide different AI models. If you're using that one that's not on the other provider, well, you can't just switch.
8: A draft copy of Canada's federal AI strategy mentions working on shared standards, but details aren't confirmed. Anis Hadari, CBC News, Calgary.
4: The 2026 Walter Cup champions are in Ottawa today for a meeting with Prime Minister Mark Carney. The Montreal Victoire beat the Ottawa Charge to take home the Professional Women's Hockey League championship. Goalie Anne-Renée Desbiens says she hopes the victory inspires everyone to pursue their dreams, even if that dream is not possible yet.
10: It's a big day for women's sport. It's a big day for women's, not only all across Canada, but all over the world. So we are so thankful for the lights you are able to shine on us.
4: Team captain Marie-Philippe Poulin gifted a Victoire jersey to the Prime Minister on behalf of the team. And that is The World This Hour. For news anytime, you can visit our website, cbcnews.ca. For CBC News, I'm Tricia Kindleman.
11: Hey there, I'm Nicola McLeod. Jackie Sharkey's in the newsroom, and Lee Rosevere is in the booth. Welcome to the second hour of Main Street for Tuesday. Like many still to come on the show, like many nonprofits across the island, the Charlottetown Film Society, which runs City Cinema, has faced its struggles, but they are diversifying and persevering regardless. A chat with two board members, that's ahead. And island farmers had less money coming in last year. Officials say the lack of rain and the high cost of living played a major role in how much money landed in their bank accounts after operating costs. We will have more on this story coming up first. And it's the classic immigrant story. Skilled professionals coming to Canada, not being able to land a job because it's too hard to get accredited here. We talked to Daniel Bernhard from the Institute for Canadian Citizenship about solutions to that problem. And we talked to Takara Small about how Canada can prepare itself in the age of AI. That's all ahead right here on Main Street. Temperatures across Prince Edward Island are anywhere from 9 to 13 degrees, 12 here in Charlottetown, 12 in Summerside, as well as 11 degrees in St. Peter's and Stanhope. I'll have more on weather in a moment, but first, Jackie Sharkey is here. Hey, Jackie, what's coming up in the news at 5:30?
12: Well, a new report recommends that IRAC reject Maritime Electric's request to buy two new diesel generators, or at least new to them. The company says it needs diesel generators to keep up with the growing demand here. But this report, which was commissioned by IRAC, says battery storage systems will cost hundreds of millions less and are a better, cleaner way to go. Halfway into the province's anti-racism action plan, and all departments on the islands, all provincial departments in the PEI public service, I should say, have taken anti-racism training. That's according to PEI's director of anti-racism initiatives. And a third ferry is on standby this summer just in case the MV Northumberland or MV Confederation have mechanical or technical problems. It's a ferry people are familiar with, the MV Surima, which has spent a couple of summers here making the crossing between PEI and Nova Scotia. It arrived this past weekend and is now docked at Wood Islands. Those stories and more coming up in the 5:30 news.
11: Thank you so much, Jackie. He'll be back with us in 23 minutes' time here on Main Street. Jay Scotland is away today. He shall be back with us tomorrow. But taking a quick look at weather here for the province tonight, partly cloudy, 60% chance of showers early this evening. That risk of thundershower persists, and fog patches may develop overnight around midnight and after. There's a low of +3 for most of the province, so that means there is a risk of frost. Best to check the exact temperature where you're at and take precautions if you've got young seedlings or little plants in the ground or anything you're worried about that frost risk on. Tomorrow for Wednesday, a mix of sun and cloud, then skies clear near noon. Fog patches dissipating in the morning, a high of 17, except closer to 12, where it will be cooler along parts of the coast. Overnight clear, wind becoming south 20 in the evening, then southwest 20 gusting to 40 later in overnight. For Thursday, a mix of sun and cloud, a high of 25, except where it will be 19 along parts of the coast. Then overnight Thursday, cloudy periods and a low of 12. Friday, a mix of sun and cloud, a high of 18. Then overnight cloudy, there is a chance of showers, about 60% chance with a low of 9. Saturday, a mix of sun and cloud with a high of 16. And then overnight cloudy periods and a low of 10. 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So if you're thinking, shoot, I missed Main Street yesterday, don't worry. There are three segments from the show yesterday you can go back and listen to at any time. You can also do that for our friends on Island Morning or any CBC program that you're interested in finding on the CBC Listen app. We've got about 22 minutes to go before the newscast at 5:30. Now, as you know, the cost of many things are up, but for farmers, fertilizer and labor costs have made that endeavor more expensive in recent years. And then there was also last year's drought. So for some farmers, the new report by Statistics Canada that showed a drop in income for island farmers in 2025, well, that wasn't surprising. Connor Lamont spoke to potato farmer Ike Wilting, but first we will hear his conversation with Donald Killorn, the executive director of the PEI Federation of Agriculture.
13: We've seen expenses increase about 5% over the last few years, and last year we had a very significant drought, and that reduced revenues. And so ultimately that is the story. Beyond that, depreciation is up, and that affects the bottom line, but increase in depreciation means that we're making investments in the industry. So that's the story I see, is that a continued increase in the cost of producing food, a decrease in revenue because of a worst in a 20-year drought, and then an industry that's in making investments and you know, paying that depreciation.
14: When there is a bad growing season, why is that hurt revenues and bottom lines for farmers?
13: Farmers have crop insurance programs in place. And those are not designed to replace profits. They're designed to replace expenses. So when you have a catastrophic event, the business risk management programs in place will support farmers through that, but it will impact profitability, and that's what we see in the 2025 numbers.
14: Just how much are expenses actually up right now for farmers, and what specifically is really hurting the most?
13: Year over year, we're seeing about a 5% increase in expenses, which is greater than inflation. And we're seeing those pressures from the cost of oil, and that knock-on effect through diesel and fertilizer is the primary driver.
14: Which farmers were hurt the most, and just how badly compared to previous years?
13: A significant drought like we saw in 2025 will impact the whole industry. In the Prince Edward Island sector, of course, potatoes are critical to the overall economic picture, and that sector was hit particularly hard by the drought, and that's, I think, reflected directly in the numbers. The 2025 growing season was the worst drought of my lifetime, and we can see that on the bottom line of our performance, our farm performance.
14: You know, what exactly is total net farm income, and what is realized net income? Like, I have an idea of what that means, but what exactly is that? Kind of in simple words, how would you answer that? Yeah.
13: These Stats Canada reflect what any business would look at, whether it's inside of agriculture or outside. So we've got our farm gate revenue, minus our expenses, and then we depreciate our capital assets, and that has to come off the balance sheet. So if a farmer buys a tractor or puts up a new building, those costs are amortized over multiple years and slowly brought into the balance sheet by the accountant, and ultimately that gives you your bottom line.
14: And do you think, looking at these numbers, that it tells an accurate story for how last year went for farmers?
13: These numbers do seem accurate to me. We see a reduction in revenue, which I would expect after a significant drought like we had in 2025. As well, I see a consistent, smooth increase in expenses, and that makes sense as well. And ultimately, lower revenues and higher expenses are going to result in a worse bottom line.
14: Is there something else in these numbers that maybe jumped out at you as something that would be important for people to know?
13: Expenses for farmers are increasing faster than the rate of inflation, and so that's significant. And we're seeing that at the grocery store as well. At the same time, when depreciation goes up, that means that business owners are investing in their operations. And so farmers continue to invest in growing food, but are faced with higher costs. And that's going to continue to result in increased food costs, which is an issue for all of us.
14: And as we kind of, you know, look ahead to this year, how are things shaping up so far? Are you expecting a better season than maybe last year?
13: Farmers are price takers, not price makers. So as the cost of inputs continues to increase because of the cost of oil, farmers are going to continue to pay greater expenses. And we need a good, solid growing season. And that's really what we depend on. We need access to good agricultural land, access to water, and we can continue to deliver strong economic performance for Prince Edward Islanders. Farmers continue to make investments into their operations, ensuring that we have good food security. They're met with higher expenses, and so we have to support them to ensure that revenues allow us to continue to have such a robust and valuable agricultural sector in Prince Edward Island.
15: Hello, my name is Ike Wilting. I'm a potato farmer. It was a lovely summer. We had lots of sunny days, which is good for other things, but when potatoes are made of 80% of water, It's hard to grow potatoes when it doesn't rain.
14: In your farming experience, how bad was that drought?
15: It's the baddest one I've seen, personally. A lot of people compare it to 2001, which was also a bad drought year.
14: And in addition to drought, just what made last year not a very good growing season?
15: Like I said earlier, potatoes are made of 80% water, and when it only rains 3 inches in 8 weeks, and those 3 inches come right after you finish planting, it's pretty hard to grow anything when there's no water.
14: As you look back last year, just how much did your revenues take a hit?
15: It was quite significant. It's sure noticeable when you lose a percentage of your income, right? And you can really tell the difference between the irrigated and the non-irrigated fields just by the size that you pull off the field. So it was quite significant.
14: You hadn't really seen anything really like that in a long time.
15: It's been a long, long time. As long as I can remember, we haven't seen anything like it.
14: And how much are maybe rising expenses hurting you here on the farm and that bottom line?
15: Well, like my bottom line is very similar to yours or anybody else here that watches this, right? My expenses goes up, everyone else's expenses goes up. Fuel, food, all that, right? That all makes things more expensive.
14: Where does it kind of hurt you the most, rising expenses? Is it gas? Is it fertilizer? Like, where do you feel it kind of the most? Or maybe it's everywhere.
15: It's pretty much everywhere, but maybe to key on something would be fuel, because everything moves by truck here. And fertilizer comes in by truck, fertilizer is a byproduct, fuel. And really, fuel has been our biggest, in my opinion, but that's because you need fuel to do anything.
14: How important good growing conditions are to potatoes?
15: Very important. And like I said earlier, potatoes are made at 80% water. And if you don't get water, you don't get nice looking potatoes. So with the right rain at the right time, allows everything to flow very smoothly.
11: That's potato farmer Ike Wilting. Before that, you heard from Donald Killorn, the executive director of the PEI Federation of Agriculture, both speaking there with the CBC's Connor Lamont.
16: I'm Wayne Thibodeau. Wednesday on Isle of Morning, we'll take a walk down Sensory Lane. A new self-guided sensory awareness trail has opened inside the Legacy Garden in Charlottetown. Our Alex McIsaac will take us there. And we'll hear from Island students who are stepping up to fight wildfires. That's Wednesday on Isle of Morning, 96.1 FM and the CBC Listen app.
17: It's 60 minutes after 5 o'clock here on Main Street, and the Halifax duo of Mama's Broke are playing at the Trailside Wednesday night, tomorrow night. Made up of Lisa Marie and Amy Lou Keeler, they've toured the world at festivals and are bringing their Folk Without Borders sound to the Trailside. And we have a pair of tickets to give away. We'll give them right now to caller number 2. It's 902-629-6461. And here's Mama's Broke with Heaven.

0: That's the group Mama's Broke playing at the Trailside on Wednesday night. And congratulations to our Main Street ticket winner, Bill Courtney, who's off to see that show. And thanks to everybody who called in.
1: We've got about 10 minutes to go before the news at 5:30. It's the classic immigrant story, skilled professionals coming to the country and not being able to land a job in their field because it's too difficult to get accredited here. That's too many doctors, nurses, engineers, for example, having their education and skills wasted. That's the viewpoint of many people, including our next guest. Daniel Bernhard is the CEO of the Institute for Canadian Citizenship, a national charity aimed at helping immigrants get settled here. His organization has just put out a report called Ready to Contribute, How a Fair Licensing Act Can Put Immigrants' Talents to Full Use for Canada. Daniel Bernhard is in Ottawa and he joins me on the line now. Good afternoon.
2: Good afternoon.
1: In a headline, what's this report advocating for?

0: calls on the federal government and the provinces to eliminate discriminatory and unnecessary barriers that are keeping qualified people from helping us to obtain the public services that we've paid for and that we deserve.
1: You mentioned doctors there, that all too common trope we hear about doctors and surgeons driving taxi cabs. Which other professions are we talking about here?
0: All of them. This is a standards-based approach. We have regulated professions because Canadians ought to have confidence that when you drive over a bridge, the engineer who designed it knows what they're doing and the bridge isn't going to fall down. That when you go in to get cut open for surgery, that you have a high degree of confidence you're going to walk out afterwards A-OK. But often these bodies are imposing all kinds of requirements on people that really don't reflect on their competency or their ability to do the job safely. So this is about all professions in which someone has to prove their skills. We want to make sure that the evaluation checks competency and not other things, that it's fair, that it's fast, so people who can help us do the things that we need done can get right to work instead of driving around in the taxi or doing other things.
1: What are the current obstacles for skilled immigrants who want to get jobs in their chosen professions here in Canada?
0: Oh, there are many. What's the old saying? How many tears in a bottle of gin? There, some of them are very absurd, like requiring people to have Canadian experience in order to get a license, but also requiring that they have a license to get Canadian experience. That's a catch-22 that nobody can satisfy. We have people who have to submit a language test, and then the college waits 2-3 years to deal with their paperwork, and then they come back and they say, actually, your language test has expired. You got to spend $1,000 and do it again. Asking people with 10 years plus experience to write an exam that's designed for medical students doesn't really evaluate their ability to do their job now as an experienced professional. And if a Canadian had to take those exams, they would fail them also. But that doesn't mean they're not qualified. So all of these things are extraneous. And in Nova Scotia, there's actually a great program for doctors where they put them right away into a hospital, immigrant doctors, under the supervision of a Canadian doctor. And they can tell very quickly whether that doctor knows what they're doing. They've collapsed the assessment period from 18 months down to 3. And that's the kind of thing that we're looking to see. Test someone's ability to practice capably and safely. Test only that thing and test it fast so that we can get them working and stop suffering and dying in huge, long wait lines in an otherwise developed country.
1: Tell us more about how your suggestion for a quicker licensing system would work.
0: So what we're proposing is a federal bill that works exactly like the Canada Health Act works, that works exactly how the child care agreements and the housing accelerator work, which is that the federal government would set standards and the provinces would need to show that the regulators in their province meet those standards. And if they do, they'll get paid. And if they don't, they won't. So those standards would include proving that the assessment mechanisms are appropriate, that they are looking at the ability to do the thing and not something else, that they are quick and timely, that the pathway is really clear and transparent at the beginning and not some sort of flow chart from hell that, you know, no one can understand, even if you're very well educated. If these are the types of reasonable standards that we think can be applied across the board, there are examples here and there in Canada where these things are already happening. We want to just speed that up to get this talent to work for Canada instead of sitting on the sidelines when we need it on the front lines.
1: Daniel, many might say that this expedited licensing system is easier said than done. Explain why you think this plan is actually realistic.
0: Well, easier said than done, or it's complicated, is often an excuse for inaction. I mean, this issue has been on the public radar since at least 1966. And since 1966, Canada has eradicated smallpox. We've patched the ozone layer. We have invented the smartphone. We have brought in marriage equality. I am skeptical of anyone who says that this is too complicated. Being able to evaluate whether someone knows how to do something is too complicated. We've seen this with the Canada Health Act. We have this model. It's been proven for many, many years. And so, yeah, we think that this talent needs to go to work. And what will make it different this time? I think one thing that makes it different this time is that Canadians are so much more in need. Previously, we've talked about this credential problem as an immigrant's problem. They can't work as a doctor. They're very sad. They're running out of money. They feel betrayed, etc. But when the emergency room closes, when 6 million Canadians don't have a family doctor, when people are dying for lack of

0: care. I think it's becoming very clear that we need more help. And Canada's aging. We have 1.5 million people in Canada today who are over the age of 80. But the oldest baby boomers turn 80 this year. And within 5 years, there will be another 500,000 octogenarians in Canada. We are frankly in no position to be turning away qualified help. Our system is already under strain. It's only about to get worse. So this is not about immigrants' well-being. It's about Canada's well-being. And if we think about it that way, hopefully this comprehensive solution will succeed where so many past efforts have failed.
1: What do you think Canada could learn from other countries about getting immigrants and newcomers licensed and integrated into their professions?
0: Great question. So Australia is a good example. They have a system that's similar to Nova Scotia's for doctors. You can show up there, write a multiple choice test, and within 6 months, you can be working under supervision, but you're getting paid while you're being evaluated. And within 2 years, you can practice on your own. I talked to a doctor recently who's in Sri Lanka. She's an emergency room doctor. She runs the emergency room in her hospital. And she was thinking of moving to Ontario. She looked at the process, a couple of years for the exams, and then a residency for 4 or 5 more years. And she said, forget it. And she's going to Australia instead. So that's one less emergency room doctor in Ontario, one more for Australia. So what can we learn? Getting this right is not just about how to make immigrants feel good or even how to satisfy our own needs. It's about how we can ensure that talented people even decide to come here. Because if we don't get our act together, other countries will. This is now becoming a global competitive advantage question for Canada. We better get it right because our needs are not going away anytime soon. We need to be able to not just attract this talent, but put it to work and put it to work quickly.
1: Daniel, thank you so much for your perspective and for your time this afternoon.
0: Thank you. Have a wonderful day.
1: You as well. Daniel Bernhard is the CEO of the Institute for Canadian Citizenship. We reached him by phone in Ottawa this afternoon. Still to come in our final half hour of the program, City Cinema has faced a bit of an existential crisis recently. The projector needed to play the films in that cinema, well, it died, leaving the nonprofit with tens of thousands of dollars to pay for a new one. We catch up with the board to hear how they made it all happen and how they're moving on and innovating from here. That's in our final half an hour. And also we will catch up with technology columnist Takara Small about the federal government and how it's expected to unveil Canada's national strategy on artificial intelligence this week. CBC News has obtained a draft version ahead of the official release, and we'll bring you a little sneak peek. But first, it is 5:30.
2: This is CBC News. It's partly cloudy, 12 degrees in Charlottetown. Good afternoon. I'm Jackie Sharkey. A new report is questioning Maritime Electric's plan to install 250-megawatt diesel generators. The report was commissioned by the Island Regulatory and Appeals Commission. The report says it would be cheaper to secure a 100-megawatt battery energy storage system. It says the cost to buy and install combustion turbines would be $411 million. The cost to install a battery system would be $271 million. Brennan McDuffie is a community organizer with the advocacy group Energy Democracy Now. He agrees storing power is the best option.
3: It's better for the environment. It's better from a cost perspective, so it can help minimize rate increases to ratepayers. Another thing that I think is important to point out is that without fossil fuels being burned on the Charlottetown waterfront, it stands to benefit public health.
2: In a written statement, Maritime Electric says it had just received the report and would provide a response to IRAC in due course. The application is still before the commission. No one from the commission will speak while that application is under review. A third ferry is on standby this summer just in case the MV Northumberland or MV Confederation have mechanical or technical problems. Northumberland Ferries says it worked with Transport Canada to bring the MV Surima over from Quebec for the summer. It arrived this past weekend and is now docked at Wood Islands. Jeff Joyce is general manager of Northumberland Ferries.
4: The intent is not to use Surima because that means that we're exercising the contingency and we have lots of confidence in both Confederation and Northumberland. This is just that added layer of confidence that we can both rest easy with and give that information to Islanders as well.
2: Joyce said Transport Canada is paying for the use of Sarema. It belongs to the Quebec Ferry Service. It's been borrowed in the past to shore up service when the Nova Scotia to PEI route needed a second vessel for peak summer schedule. Northumberland Ferry says it was not available for the 2025 season. Halfway into the province's anti-racism action plan, and all departments in the PEI public service have taken anti-racism training. That's according to PEI's Director of Anti-Racism Initiatives, Omar Broderick.
5: Now, I know that's a milestone in the action plan, and that was a pretty big undertaking, but things aligned, and working with a partner within government, of course, the Public Service Commission, we were able to take care of that and gladly cross that off the list.
2: Broderick says other major improvements include updating policing standards and undertaking a review of healthy living guidelines at early learning and child care centers across PEI. The action plan was released in 2023 and aims to eliminate systemic racism and to promote diversity. The Diocese of Antigonish is apologizing after a priest's comments on the reputation of residential schools. He made those comments at a recent graduation ceremony in Cape Breton, upsetting some of the people in attendance. Anna Rack reports.
6: Norman McPhee received an honorary degree at one of Cape Breton University's convocations last week. During his speech, he mentioned a school in the Honduras, which he helped to start.
7: And that school has worked so very, very well. The people in Sydney still support it. Residential schools don't get good press, but this one gets very good press in Honduras.
6: In a statement, the diocese apologizes, saying, quote, "It was most unfortunate that Father McPhee made any reference to a residential school in relation to his work in Honduras, which included establishing a facility providing safety and support for vulnerable young women." Janice Gugu was in the crowd during the ceremony. She says McPhee should not have used the term residential school.
8: So you've got residential school survivors sitting in the stands, taking that hit but trying to pull it together for the family that's graduating.
6: McPhee declined an interview with CBC, but in a statement, he later apologized for his speech, saying, quote, "I recognize that this is a deeply painful history, and I regret that my comments caused distress on what should have been a moment of pride and celebration for graduates and their families." Anna Rack, CBC News, Sydney.
2: And a dozen young Islanders brought home bronze, silver, and gold medals from the National Skills Canada competition in Toronto this past weekend. Skills Canada is the country's trade and technology competition where students and apprentices compete in a test of their knowledge and expertise. This was Chase Wakeland's second time competing in the job search category, and the 17-year-old took home bronze.
9: Competing in these competitions has given me, like, great opportunities and kind of stepping out of my comfort zone and getting more confident and comfortable in settings such as job interviews and more familiar with the process of applying and writing cover letters and resumes and how to target them specifically and effectively for specific job postings.
2: PEI won gold in three categories: outdoor power equipment, 3D digital art, and electrical installations. And that's the news from CBC PEI. Your next news is at 6 or anytime on the CBC News app.
10: Thank you so much, Jackie. And we will chat tomorrow just after 4 o'clock with news headlines, of course, every day. That is how we start the show. And that's when we will see Jay Scotland again. Right now, Jay Scotland is not present, but I can read you a weather forecast. The low point on PEI for temperatures is 7 degrees in North Cape. The warm spot is Maple Plains at 12 degrees. And temperatures will continue to cool off overnight. Tonight, it is a low of 3 degrees with a risk of frost, partly cloudy overnight with a 60% chance of showers and a slight risk of thundershowers and fog patches will develop. Wednesday, a mix of sun and cloud, clearing near noon, then fog patches dissipating as well. The high is 17, except along parts of the coast where it will be closer to 12 degrees. Overnight, clear, wind becoming south 20 kilometers an hour in the evening, then shifting to the southwest at 20 gusting to 40 with a low of 12. Thursday, a mix of sun and cloud, a high of 25 degrees, except 19 degrees along parts of the coast where it will be cooler. Then overnight Thursday, cloudy periods and a low of 12. That will warm up to 18 degrees dayside on Friday with a mix of sun and cloud before dropping to 9 degrees overnight where it will be cloudy with a 60% chance of showers. And for Saturday, a mix of sun and cloud with a high of 16.
1: Now, the beloved City Cinema is a bit of a downtown institution here in Charlottetown, but every institution must adapt with the times. And that's a journey for the board members that make up the Charlottetown Film Society. Every charity needs to find a way to make and keep making money. And for this group, they're coming back after a huge unexpected expense, a new projector last year. Board members Kevin Yar and Kathy Roney stopped by the studio. Kathy, Kevin, good afternoon. Thank you both for being here.
11: Good afternoon.
12: Thank you for having us.
1: Tell me, you're both board members, what's going on these days with the Charlottetown Film Society?
11: Well, we're really trying to expand what the Charlottetown Film Society does and make the cinema almost like an extension of the living room for Islanders. And in doing that, we're expanding like our rental program, trying to encourage people to come and make use of the cinema. We had Charlottetown Rural there just recently doing their viewing party for the musical. We've had a birthday party, you know, so it's a full gamut. We also have like a regular Indian films shown. The local Indian community rents out the cinema to show films from India. We were donated a piano. It needed some work. And last week, Max Keenlyside came in and tuned it all up. It's all ready to go. So this will be exciting for a couple of things. One, it expands the uses that people can make of the hall. And also, Roving Picture Shows, which plays live music over top of silent films, it gives a new opportunity for them to use, you know, that century-old piano to play over these century-old films. There's something very appropriate about that. Yeah, so we're really trying to expand what we're doing.
1: And what's the expansion based off of? I'm sure it's you're wanting to serve the community more, but kind of where did this idea, where was it born from?
11: I think there's always been that rental option, but it's something that we want to expand a little bit. And partly it's, you know, well, I'll be frank, it's just survival. We do need the revenue. Though we're keeping the rents low. We just want to cover the costs for staff because we have to have staff present when they're there. And also just a genuine desire, I think, to serve the community and be more part of the community. You know, we're a registered charity and we want to be more part of the community, and this is a way to do that.
12: And provide all aspects of film. We've had craft-alongs where people come and watch a movie and do their knitting and their craft items, and expanding things for documentaries and local small films particularly, so that we're reaching all aspects of film and how it plays a role in your life.
11: And the local films have been remarkably successful, too. I mean, we had Portraits of Brian Burke. We had to bring that back for an extra show. The ticket sales were so good for that. And we have another one coming up later this month, Rules of Living, produced by Jeffrey Rowe, who's from Montague. That's coming on later this month.
1: You mentioned the survival aspect, Kevin. We're hearing so much from nonprofits across Prince Edward Island about the difficulty to stay afloat in these current economic times. How does that show up for you folks at the Charlottetown Film Society?
11: We're in a pretty good space right now in terms of actual operations. And where we were running into troubles, we had a kind of double whammy. We had the pandemic, which of course for, you know, any kind of cinema or theater was a disaster. And then we had our projector explode. Two enormous costs. But we have, fortunately, with assistance from the city and the province, we've gotten past that. And we're in a pretty strong position right now in terms of our operating expenses, and we've got our long-term debt under control. So, you know, honestly, things are looking pretty good, and we're very excited about that and ability. That gives us an ability to think more about new ways of working with the community.
1: You talked about the projector there. Of course, it's hard for any nonprofit when you have a critical piece of infrastructure or technology that goes.
12: That's our livelihood.
1: Yeah. How does that set you back? Like, you don't have to give us an exact number, but what's the approximate cost of a
11: tens of thousands.
1: Yeah.
11: Tens of thousands. Yeah. There's honestly, it was existential. There is no way that we were going to cover that. There was a time where you could get, when it was film, and you can get a projector, and they were expensive, But it wasn't like, not like this digital age. It's crazy what the equipment costs. But, you know, we're very fortunate that Innovation PEI stepped up to assist us with that. And, you know, and that crisis is behind us.
12: Yeah. Wasn't that long ago. And without the projector, we would have had to close the doors. So that we had to have the projector. And so you had to incur a bit of debt there. As I say, the government agency stepped up and donations, private donations. But still, we're left with a bill from that. And that is why we're doing fundraising and having the auction to see if we can write that off and move forward, because funding can be used for other things that are bringing in new programs.
13: And anyone who does personal finance in their own homes or runs a business or is involved with a charity like yours, it can be hard to work ahead when you have a bit of a deficit. So how much of that money are you still working to pay off?
12: I think that we're maybe at about 20,000, because I know the camera was over 60. So you can only expect the government is going to pay part of it, but we're expected to do something. And we've got a very, very active board and wonderful volunteers. So we're primarily, it's volunteers. It's just basically the concessions. And we did have a lot of turnover on managers, because when you're a nonprofit, you can't offer the best wages for the best people, unfortunately. So we had a little bit of turnover there. So, but we're really moving forward. It's a very bright future, I think. I moved here in 1999, and I said I would not have moved to PEI if they did not have City Cinema, because I really liked my films, and I'm quite happy to go see a couple a week. Not, you know, you can watch things streaming on your TV, but it's not the same as going to the movie theater, smelling the popcorn and having that real butter. We have real butter on that, thanks to the dairy farmers at PEI. So it's an important part of the community. And I think they thought at one time that streaming would get rid of the films, but it isn't. The movie industry is still big and people want to go there and have that experience, which is a sort of a communal experience.
11: That's still at the center of what we do, is, you know, showing those films that you're not going to see at the mainstream cinemas, at the commercial cinemas. And, you know, I might add, you know, as a charity and a nonprofit, that allows us to offer the lowest ticket prices in town. And we just recently introduced a student price as well. I'd like to see more young people out of their living rooms and into our living room.
13: And what about you, Kevin? Of course, former colleague of ours here at CBC, now that you've got time freed up and you can do infinite things, why is this a group that you want to focus your time with? What is it that brings you in?
11: I have a long, long time interest in independent cinema, going back to when I was in university, Wormwood Cinema in Halifax. So, okay, decades. I'm not going to get more specific than that. But yeah, and I mean, I don't know if I go so far as Kathy said I wouldn't move to Charlottetown, but I was so excited to find that there was an independent cinema here when we moved here, and we have been regulars there since we moved here in 1996. A friend of mine was on the board and said, you should join up, and very quickly got roped into doing a lot. You really feel like you're making a difference in the community when you're working with an arts group like this.
13: Kathy, you mentioned this online auction you folks are doing, mm-hmm. Trying to recoup some of that money. Hit us with the details of those.
12: Well, we're going to have approximately about 45 fantastic items. We've got a lot of theater experiences, hotels, some odd antiques, collectible. Brett Gallant has given us an Olympic t-shirt that he signed. A variety of things, some toys, something for everybody, and a wide range of costs. So not everything is horrendously high, but a few things that young people might be interested in too. They're very successful online. People are really right into that. We had a raffle last year, which is a typical raffle. We sold regular tickets and online, and the online did fantastic. So, and that's hard to sell raffle tickets sometimes.
13: And so that's online. It runs from June 4th to June 14th.
12: Yes, you can find it on zeffy.com or check out our website, and there'll be a link there to the auction.
13: Thank you both so much for being here today.
11: Thank you, Nicola. Thank you very much.
13: Kevin Yar and Kathy Roney are board members with the Charlottetown Film Society who operate City Cinema. You can check them out on their website and see those films that are upcoming, which includes Little Lorraine showing this weekend.
14: Hey there, CBC listeners. My name is Rowan Fitzgerald, and I am a member of a chamber choir in Charlottetown called the Immobile Singers. I want to let you know that we will be presenting a very special program of choral music on Friday, June 5th at 7:30 p.m. at Spring Park United Church in Charlottetown. This concert is special for a couple of reasons. Firstly, it features the poetry of Robert Frost, Dana Gioia, and Lucy Maud Montgomery, and the compositions of choral composers Eric Whitaker, Morten Lauritsen, Gabriel Fauré, Johannes Brahms, and J.S. Bach, and three folk songs you will definitely recognize. Secondly, the concert is special because we are celebrating one of PEI's champions of choral music, Professor Carl Mathis. For more than five decades, this gifted musician has generously contributed to our choir culture through his singing, his arranging, his teaching, his chamber choir leadership, and his conducting. So the last three sections of our concert program on Friday night will be three of Carl's favorites. And perhaps we can even persuade him to do a little conducting. So please come and join us as we perform this concert on Friday, June 5th at 7:30 p.m. at Spring Park United. Admission is $15 or pay what you can at the door. Hope to see you there.
13: The federal government has been promising a national artificial intelligence strategy for months now. Ottawa is expected to unveil the plan this week. CBC News has obtained a draft of the strategy ahead of its official release, and our technology columnist Takara Small is here to talk about the government's plans and much more. Hey, Takara.
15: Hey.
13: Can you break down what we know so far about this strategy?
15: Yes. So as you mentioned, this was obtained by CBC. It could be further revised, but some of the standouts that was presented include increased adoption of this technology across the country, seeing more sovereign control, free AI literacy, which is something, I've talked about on this column before. Accessible, available education is so critical for an AI educated workforce. And then lastly, just protections for Canadians, and specifically with a call out for children. And I think the last point is actually quite relevant today of all days, because it was announced recently that Florida is suing ChatGPT over safety and security concerns, specifically when it relates to young people. So the fact that the government has included this is not just relevant, but perhaps they see what's to come in the future and the dangers that exist when you have this really powerful tool available to young people with no guardrails.
13: Huh, interesting. Why have some experts and stakeholders criticized the draft strategy despite its ambitious targets?
15: There are a couple of pain points that are actually very relevant to what we see coming down the road. One of them is labor upheaval. Obviously AI is going to change how people work, how they find work. We're actually seeing that in some industries more than others. In the draft, it does say there's the potential for up to 250,000 jobs to be created through AI adoption. We don't really get specifics on what kind of work this would be, but in a country where not everyone has access to high-speed internet or, affordable electricity, in a world where perhaps it requires higher education, those are things that would leave out a large contingent of the country. So we have to balance the idea that if there is, jobs lost and there are jobs created, is it actually available to everyone? Some of the other concerns are just honestly about how we're going to power this innovation. It's going to require a lot of data centers that populate parts of the country, and also who's going to cover this burden, this financial burden? I'm not saying AI is something that we should ignore or should not be invested in, but these are the types of things I call intergenerational debt. If we are spending millions, if not billions of dollars in this space, we're going to have to pay back that debt somehow. And usually what's happened in the past is through taxes. And is that a burden young people of tomorrow should have to shoulder? I don't know.
13: This is something that our child and youth advocate here on Prince Edward Island has recently spoken out about, saying that our provincial budget puts an undue burden on the future children of the province. So it is a real concern.
15: Yeah.
13: How could expanded AI literacy training benefit Canadian workers and businesses, you think?
15: When I have discussions about AI, it's often with people who are very passionate, which I can understand, are very passionate about this subject matter, and they have a lot of concerns and questions. I think AI literacy is really important for Canadians, regardless of where they stand on the AI adoption line, because you can't accurately critique a technology if you don't understand how it works. I'm not sure how you can voice your concerns and push for change if you don't understand the utility behind it. And so if there's free artificial intelligence learning available to people across the country, this plays a big role in that, in creating a level playing field. I also think that AI is incorporated into most things we use, whether you see it or not. You know, it powers everything from banking to healthcare. And so understanding how to navigate that if you are outside of the country in places where AI is expected and a given is really important, especially as the world changes around us. And lastly, big businesses. Most businesses don't operate only within the country. Most businesses have partners around the world. And if you are working with the US, which is very much forward thinking when it comes to AI, you need to understand how it works. You need to understand how you can utilize it to your benefit.
13: In your view, Takara, what challenges should the federal government address to ensure AI adoption is both innovative and that responsibility piece that we talk about so much?
15: It's a great question. I think off the top, I want to really acknowledge that the Canadian government is in a weird space globally. Many countries are moving forward with AI. They are adopting it. They are supporting it. They're paying for their citizens to have free access to these platforms. And they don't necessarily have the laws and regulations and expectations that a Canadian government does. For example, China, they don't necessarily have to follow the same rules when it comes to even voting in a budget, you know? Even moving forward with placing data centers, like some of those things make Canada a little bit less competitive. With that said, I think the challenge when it comes to AI is balancing the speed we move forward with protecting some of the things that make Canada so unique. So for example, our environmental pledges and responsibilities. Data centers use a vast amount of clean, fresh water. You can't use salt water. You can't use contaminated water. So if we're moving forward with AI, what water are we going to use? This is, you know, not necessarily a resource that will exist into the future forever. It's a resource that has a limited capacity. So what does that look like? Another thing that's very important to me specifically is, how are you going to tackle bias in AI? We know these platforms can either introduce or replicate bias. We know that our laws themselves, you know, are make it illegal to discriminate based on age, based on gender, ethnicity, race, location, all of these things, your income bracket, all of these things are illegal to discriminate based on, but we know platforms are doing it. So if we adopt it, how do we make sure it's fair and equitable for any Canadian across the country? And for those thinking, wow, like what does that look like? What do these bias platforms look like? Workday, which is an HR platform, is currently in the midst of a lawsuit because it is alleged that they would discriminate against job seekers based on age. So depending how old you are and you're applying for a job, you might not have access to the same number of jobs, or you might not even be able to apply because you might be automatically rejected. So it's already happening in AI. I want to make sure that if we're moving forward in Canada, those things are definitely part of the conversation. We find solutions.
13: Takara, you always give us a lot to think about. Thank you so much.
15: My pleasure.
13: Takara Small is a technology columnist for CBC Radio and joins us every week here on Main Street. We reached her in Toronto.
16: 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To find out more information, please find us on Facebook at PEI Public Library Service or call 902-436-7323.
1: A minute left with you on the program today. Now, coming up tomorrow on Main Street, the PEI Writers Guild hit pause on its literary awards a few years back, but they want to bring it back next year after a very thorough consultation with the community. A survey is open now, and they have a consultation event coming up at the library in a couple of weeks' time. So they want to redesign this whole thing with community in mind. Executive Director Sean Hogan and hired consultant Trevor Corkum stop by to tell us more on the show tomorrow. And Charlottetown Rural's popular music performance class is learning the ins and outs of the music industry ahead of their final exam, which is a live performance this weekend. We'll chat with some of the students participating in that class. That's ahead on the next Main Street. From everyone who brought you the show today, Lee Rosevere, Jackie Sharkey, I'm Nicola McLeod. Thanks so much for tuning in with us here on Main Street. We'll be back in your cars, on your stereos, and in your earbuds tomorrow, just after 4 o'clock. We'll be right back.

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1: 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Joe Keithley will be here to tell you about a life of standing by your conviction.
0: 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And on CBC Listen or wherever you get your podcasts. Your World Tonight is coming up next. Then, in half an hour, it's As It Happens.
2: Hi, I'm Chris Howden. It's been a bloody 24 hours in Ukraine, with at least 22 people killed in Russian attacks across the country. A resident of Kyiv tells us about the moment the bombing began and why he and so many others have stayed put.
3: There's a series of technical issues that they have with Mexico, they have with us, and so we're working through a series of those issues.
4: I think Canadians are very confused by the Prime Minister's strategy on the U.S.
5: Just as Canada officially requests renewal of the North American Trade Pact, U.S. President Donald Trump revisits his talk of a 51st state. This is Your World Tonight. I'm Stephanie Skanderas. Also on the program...
6: El Niño conditions will pour fuel on the fire of a warming world. Impacts will hit even harder, travel even further, and cross borders with devastating speed.
5: The threat from a powerful weather pattern prompts the UN to issue an international warning. Brace for impact. With less than 1 month left now until the Canada-US-Mexico trade agreement is up for renegotiation, Canada has formally declared it does want to renew it. The federal minister responsible has gone to Washington, while the U.S. president is, again, trolling this country with social media posts about becoming the 51st state. Tom Perry has more from Ottawa.
3: Yes, so in terms of the discussions with the U.S., there's...
7: On his way into cabinet, Prime Minister Mark Carney laid out in broad terms where things stand in trade talks between Canada, the U.S., and Mexico.
3: There's a series of issues, technical issues that... they have with Mexico, they have with us, which is...
7: Carney says the U.S. has roughly 60 outstanding issues with Mexico and 30 with Canada. He didn't name them, but the U.S. has complained about Canadian provinces refusing to sell U.S. liquor, Canada's supply management system, and other issues.
3: But for us, there's the more fundamental structural issues, as people know.
7: Carney says among Canada's main concerns are U.S. sectoral tariffs on Canadian steel, aluminum, lumber, and autos. Dominic LeBlanc, minister responsible for Canada-U.S. trade, is in Washington today for talks with U.S. Trade Representative Jameson Greer. LeBlanc wrote to Greer this week to confirm Canada wants to renew CUSMA, the trade deal between Canada, the U.S., and Mexico, for another 16 years, adding, however, that talks on U.S. sectoral tariffs will be essential.
8: We've been anxious to get the Canadian team here and negotiating.
7: David Patterson is the Ontario government's representative in Washington. He thinks Canada and Mexico can work through their differences with the U.S.
8: I don't think the administration from my 2 years here in Washington is interested in opening up the USMCA and taking it before Congress. I think they're looking at trying to reach side agreements with Canada and Mexico and then bridging some of those together.
7: But with Donald Trump, nothing is guaranteed. Among the dozens of social media posts the U.S. president sent out overnight, Trump posted a link to a story on Canada's economy entering a technical recession with the message 51st state. That was picked up and reposted by Trump's ambassador to Canada. Opposition leader Pierre Poilievre today called out the U.S. administration.
9: It's ridiculous and it's never going to happen.
7: The government of Mexico today confirmed it too believes the current North American Free Trade Agreement should be extended for another 16 years. Canada and Mexico now just have to persuade Donald Trump. Tom Perry, CBC News, Ottawa.
5: You heard in Tom's report there about the technical recession. Well, at this point, it's not clear exactly where that leaves Canadians. But it had the Prime Minister on the defensive today, acknowledging there is some weakness in Canada's economy and trying to explain why it's not all bad. Kate McKenna has that story.
10: Mr. Prime Minister, do you feel we're in a recession?
11: For the first time since the new numbers came out last week, the Prime Minister defended the government's record in the face of a technical recession.
12: I'll say this about the economy, which is that we're in the process, this government's been in the process of laying the foundations for a stronger, more resilient, more independent Canadian economy.
11: Mark Carney, who served as a central banker in two countries, pointed to changes his government has sought to make in fast-tracking major resource projects and finding new trade deals and in how the government operates.
12: You know, we see some weakness, in part because of clear decisions by the government. So we have taken back control of immigration. That's meant the population growth has flattened. In fact, it's slowed. Or it's been negative for the last two quarters. We have reined in government spending.
11: Canada hasn't been in this situation since 2020. The country's GDP shrunk two quarters in a row. It's not quite a full-blown recession, but some economists say it could get there. Sectors hit by U.S. tariffs, like Ontario's auto industry, are struggling.
13: You know, there's a lot of signs of weakness, right? And the sectors that we're seeing that weakness in are the ones that are most trade affected.
11: Jeremy Cronick is the president and CEO of the C.D. Howe Institute. Its Business Cycle Council is the de facto authority on officially declaring recessions. He says the government can act to try to right the ship, but there's no silver bullet.
13: We got to find ways to get more capital and credit into the economy, more ways to start to move those projects ahead. I mean, the major projects office is a start, but it's only for a limited number of projects.
9: Real people are suffering in a way that they're not suffering in the other G7 countries.
11: Meanwhile, Conservative leader Pierre Poilievre puts the blame squarely on the Prime Minister.
9: The Prime Minister, once again, is failing the Canadian people by refusing to tell them the truth, that he caused a recession. It's the only recession in the G7, the only recession in North America. And he needs to rapidly reverse the liberal policies that caused that.
11: Whether his criticism sticks is another matter. Polls suggest Canadians elected Carney in part because they thought he could manage trying economic times. Now he's still trying to prove that he can. Kate McKenna, CBC News, Ottawa.
5: The National Chief of the Assembly of First Nations has rebuked Alberta's separation talks. It happened during a meeting with King Charles at Buckingham Palace today. Cindy Woodhouse-Nepenak says Canada needs to be reminded that First Nations were partners in the country's creation, and that relationship can't be changed through politics. The Alberta government is holding a referendum in October asking if the province should remain in Canada. The AFN chief says Albertans are free to leave the country, but will not be taking any of the land with them. Coming right up, a new report says cloud computing in this country is broken. Hear why the authors say it's not an easy fix. Plus, already endangered nesting whooping cranes are now threatened by a wildfire in Canada's largest national park. Later, we'll have this story.
14: I'm David Common inside a military bunker in Colorado, where plans are afoot to protect World Cup sites in Toronto and Vancouver.
15: Our role is really to establish, if required, establish an air umbrella over the venues to deal with the possibility of airborne threats.
14: Why you may see armed Canadian fighter jets and the no-fly zones they'll be patrolling, coming up on Your World Tonight.
16: The science is clear. El Niño is arriving on our doorstep in the coming months with 90% certainty. The world must treat it as the urgent climate warning it is.
5: That's United Nations Secretary General Antonio Guterres. The UN's weather agency says warm ocean waters are fueling the development of El Niño. Inayat Singh explains what it means for the summer months ahead.
17: We're looking towards a very serious set of meteorological and climatological issues this year, with perhaps a super El Niño brewing.
18: From extreme heat to drought, the impact from El Niño will be wide-reaching. And while a super El Niño is not a technical term, the World Meteorological Organization predicts this year's will be strong. And that has Evan Fraser worried. He studies global food and agricultural systems at the University of Guelph.
17: For South Asia and for the Southern Hemisphere, it's pretty dry and generally food production goes down.
18: The WMO says El Niño is developing in the warming waters of the Pacific Ocean and its impacts will start within a month. Celeste Saulo is its Secretary General.
19: We can also expect an increased risk of extreme heat with higher temperatures and shifting precipitation patterns, adding further stress on human health, ecosystems, agriculture, and energy systems.
18: Here in North America, Fraser says El Niño could cause more rainfall on the West Coast while causing drier conditions in the prairies. It could also lead to milder winters and less snowpack in northern Canada.
17: And given that soil moisture in our agricultural regions is often determined by how much snow falls in northern areas, that can mean soil moisture deficits, which to most people is just called a drought.
18: El Niño naturally occurs every 2 to 7 years, but in recent decades, it's been adding to human-caused climate change. The last El Niño contributed to 2024, becoming the hottest year on record. Benjamin Selvin is a professor of international development at the University of Sussex. He says wars in Ukraine and Iran have sent fertilizer and fuel prices soaring and put financial pressure on many governments in Africa and the Caribbean.
20: In many ways, these countries certainly do not have the financial wiggle room to maneuver as quickly as they must in this situation.
18: All these factors have a direct effect on food prices. Fraser says that's something that could come back to hurt Canadians at the grocery store.
17: All the factors that we're talking about here, El Niño, trade wars, this closure of the Strait of Hormuz, all of these things are putting upward pressure on the price of food.
18: The WMO said the time to prepare is now to help vulnerable countries stockpile food aid, which they will need when the heat and drought hits. Experts say this El Niño could lead to a new hottest year on record, bringing with it dangerous climate disasters around the world. Inayat Singh, CBC News, Toronto.
5: The world's last wild, migratory whooping cranes are in danger. A massive wildfire in Wood Buffalo National Park is pushing toward their nesting ground, and the future of the species in the wild depends entirely on the safety and survival of this single flock. Kate Kyle reports.
21: A Parks Canada helicopter heads toward Fire 4, the largest wildfire in Wood Buffalo National Park, roughly 400 square kilometers.
22: We're trying to limit this fire and its impact on the whooping crane.
21: Its flames have reached the whooping crane nesting grounds. Greg Walker is the incident commander for Fire 4.
22: And it's the nests themselves right now that would have eggs in them that we're focused on. That's what really matters here.
21: The Aransas Wood Buffalo whooping cranes are the only wild migratory flock in the world. Each spring, they migrate 4,000 kilometers from Texas to the park to have their chicks. Almost extinct in the 1940s, their numbers have rebounded to more than 500.
23: I like to call it the heartland of the whooping cranes.
21: Diana Christie manages whooping crane conservation programs at the Wilder Institute.
23: I'm worried about our birds.
21: The nesting grounds are a matrix of tea and blue-colored ponds, black spruce trees, willows, and bog. Christie is using trail cameras and other equipment to better understand how wildfires impact nesting cranes.
23: We do know last week there was a fire a couple of kilometers away from a nest, and those cranes were still there at the nest. They seem to still be actively incubating those eggs. We don't know if a crane family would really be able to relocate very far once the chick is born if a fire is coming near.
21: Conservationists in the United States are watching too. Anne Lacey is the Vice President of North America Programs at the International Crane Foundation. The organization releases captive whooping cranes into the wild.
24: This Aransas Wood Buffalo population, genetically, still incredibly valuable because we really are relying on this population to increase that genetic diversity.
21: Back in the Northwest Territories, Ronnie Schaefer has been observing whooping cranes for decades.
25: Anytime a crane calls, you'll be amazed at how they call, what they look like. Like, that's the tallest bird in the world.
21: He's a member of the Salt River First Nation in Fort Smith, Northwest Territories.
25: I don't want to see anything burn up. They'll move away.
21: But he says the birds are resilient.
25: And you'll be amazed at how many of them are far spread in the park.
21: Parks Canada won't know the extent of the wildfire damage to the nesting grounds until its next survey later in July. Kate Kyle, CBC News, Yellowknife.
5: The cloud, that massive network of servers, has become essential to how we live and work. But a new report shows Canada's cloud computing market is a monopoly, dominated by three U.S. tech giants. And that dependency is a risk. As Anise Haidari explains, homegrown alternatives may not be the solution.
0: Once you sign in and start building your business or building your operations with a provider, it can become very difficult to leave.
1: 85% of cloud computing in Canada is through U.S. tech giants, according to researchers. It's not something Curtis McCord thinks is positive. He's a policy analyst with the Canadian Anti-Monopoly Project and just released a report calling the market broken in this country.
0: This kind of reliance and dependency is problematic.
1: Cloud computing is critical to almost any business, government, or consumer that uses the internet in some way these days. But for the Anti-Monopoly Project, the issue isn't just dominance from Google, Microsoft, or Amazon. It's also hard to switch between them or to smaller competitors once you've signed up. Fixing that is more critical than creating Canadian alternatives, says McCord.
0: We don't pursue interoperability. Canadian providers would just replicate the same problems of dependency and lock-in that we have now, and it doesn't leave the government or businesses in any way better off.
1: So to the Anti-Monopoly Project, Canadian alternatives would just be smaller versions of the big guys. They call it maple-washed dependence, and it might cost more too.
2: What we want to achieve is not to lock in or out users from certain technologies, but to give them the freedom of choice.
1: Guillaume Gilbert is with the Canadian subsidiary of French cloud provider OVH Cloud. His company competes with the big tech players called hyperscalers. So for OVH Cloud, having standards usable by any company is critical.
2: This is the gateway to interoperability, to portability, to reversibility between different cloud providers. It's really to push those open source solutions.
3: I'm completely sympathetic to the idea.
1: But there could be technological barriers to this. University of Waterloo economist Joel Blitt researches innovation.
3: Different hyperscalers might provide different AI models. And as soon as they provide different AI models, if you're using that one that's not on the other provider, well, you can't just switch.
1: A draft of the federal government's national AI strategy mentioned working on shared standards, but there aren't details on what those standards might be. Joel Blitt warns that the past shows us sometimes neither public nor private sectors choose well.
3: If you impose a standard too early, when the technology itself is still changing and there's more innovation coming, you could lock in VHS instead of beta, which, you know, everyone says was a better video format.
1: While data centers and cloud computing in Europe are facing tighter regulations, there's less happening in Canada around standards and interoperability. For their part, Google, Microsoft, and Amazon all say they offer credits or waive certain fees if customers want to leave for the competition. Anise Haidari, CBC News, Calgary.
5: Ottawa is spending nearly $10 billion over the next 10 years to improve infrastructure in Quebec. The money comes from two federal funds. It'll be used for everything from modernizing hospitals across the province to improving roads and public transit. The exact projects will be identified in cooperation with the provincial government. The NDP's House Leader Don Davies says MPs should not be able to switch parties without getting approval from voters. He's introduced a bill that would require members wanting to cross the floor to take part in a by-election. MPs would still be able to sit as independents. Davies says floor crossing is undemocratic.
4: Mark Carney has become the first prime minister in Canadian history to assemble a majority government through floor crossing instead of through the ballot box. The balance of power in this House was shifted, not by voters in an election, but by political operatives in the back rooms, holding private conversations hidden from the public.

0: Security preparations are being finalized for the FIFA World Cup, and that could lead to some peculiar sights. A large mobile radar facility is being set up in Grimsby, Ontario. And next week, CF-18s will practice forcing another plane to land over the skies of Toronto. Much of it will be coordinated at NORAD, where the Canadian and American military monitors and defends North American airspace. David Common went inside the NORAD bunker to see the work firsthand.
1: Right now, carved out from the inside of a Colorado mountain behind blast doors resistant to a nuclear explosion sits NORAD's Joint Operations Center, considered among the world's most secure bunkers where personnel from both Canada and the U.S. watch for threats that may come from sky, space, or sea.
2: We have a lot of feeder information coming into us from Transport Canada, NAV Canada, from the FAA, from the RCMP.
1: Canadian Colonel Matt Snyder acts as NORAD's Chief of Air Operations, his team watching for threats across the continent's congested airspace.
2: We'd bring senior leaders all the way down to tactical controllers, the people on the radars that could tell our response, like determine our response.
3: How quickly does that happen?
2: Less than a minute.
1: And now a new task. Areas over World Cup sites in Canada and the U.S. will be declared no-fly zones during competition.
4: Our role is really to establish, if required, establish an air umbrella over the venues to deal with the possibility of airborne threats.
1: Lieutenant General Ian Huddleston is NORAD's deputy commander and the highest-ranking Canadian here.
4: That would translate into probably airborne caps, combat air patrols, during the time of the games.
3: And would those be primarily Canadian aircraft that would be doing that?
4: Oh yeah, yeah. Our plan is to use Canadian aircraft.
1: That means fighter jets, overtop during competition and other major World Cup events. Closer to the ground, NORAD and police will monitor for drones with the capacity to take them down if necessary.
5: If we get to the point where we need to intercept them, we do that on a routine basis.
1: Steve Armstrong has been at NORAD since before even 9/11. He says it's not surprising to have small planes show up where they shouldn't be. What is surprising is how many pilots look away when intercepted by an armed fighter jet, shooting down the very last resort. So Air Force responders sometimes need to get creative in the sky.
5: We can actually do what's referred to as a headbutt maneuver. We fly hard in front of them and turn very quickly in front of them to try and influence the direction that they're going to go.
1: All done in coordination with civilian air traffic controllers to ensure safe skies, especially in the midst of the world's biggest sporting event. David Common, CBC News, inside the Cheyenne Mountain Space Force Base in Colorado.
0: You are listening to Your World Tonight from CBC News. I'm Stephanie Skanderas. You can hear Your World Tonight on the CBC News app or wherever you get your podcasts. The World Health Organization says hundreds of suspected cases in Central Africa's Ebola outbreak have been ruled out. There are now about 340 confirmed cases in Congo and 116 suspected cases.

0: attack, one of the largest of the war. Senior international correspondent Margaret Evans reports.
1: Kyiv overnight. First the sirens and then the explosions. Fear delivered courtesy of Russia. Hardly new after 4 years of war, but the scale of Moscow's recent attacks is. More than 650 drones and 73 missiles targeted Ukrainian cities overnight, driving thousands in the capital underground to the subways in search of safety and comfort. People spread out on blankets and yoga mats and folding chairs, hoping for sleep. It's really scary to stay at home, said Valeria Navachenko. I only dream the war will end soon, she says, but I've lost all hope. It's difficult, both mentally and physically, said Anna Kershpenska, holding her cat in her arms, because you'd like to wake up peacefully in the morning, have a cup of coffee, she says. But mornings are for the aftermath and the counting of the dead. At least 22 people killed in the latest wave, most in Dnipro. Muted grief, heavy in the air, as crowds part to let rescue workers carry black body bags out of the wreckage of a residential apartment building. An 8-year-old boy is reportedly amongst the dead. Kremlin spokesman Dmitry Peskov said the strikes against what he called military infrastructure were a systematic response to what he said was a deliberate attack by Kyiv on a school dorm in occupied East Ukraine last month, a claim Ukraine denies. The massive nature of the Russian barrage echoes two similar attacks last month and comes as analysts say Moscow is on the back foot compared to a year ago, at least on the ground, suffering huge battlefield losses and a stalled advance. But Ukraine is also suffering a shortage of missiles for the Patriot systems so critical for its defense, especially after Washington cut off direct supplies. Ukraine's President Volodymyr Zelensky is appealing for help. All partners, including Europe, must continue working to ensure Ukraine receives air defense missiles, he said, the necessary systems and intelligence and other resources to help save lives. In the meantime, he urged Ukrainians to keep heeding the air raid sirens. Margaret Evans, CBC News, London.
0: Finally, when's the last time you put pen to paper, sent a handwritten letter, doodled on a notepad? For many of us, those once everyday actions are increasingly rare. But some people are hoping to change that. They're part of a growing movement that's embracing analog communication using ink and paper to write and create. And on the weekend, hundreds of them came out to the Scriven show in Montreal.
2: My friend and I actually flew in from Edmonton because it's one of the few events that occurs in Canada that's for fountain pen and ink enthusiasts. Honestly, it is so much fun.
0: That's Anne Timmer. Yes, her love of ink surpasses ballpoints. Like many at the fair, she's into fountain pens. Toronto pen seller Salman Katak is known as a nibmeister. He says writing the old-fashioned way is good for the brain.
3: We are grinding nibs to modify the writing experience. Writing notes by hand makes a much bigger difference in retention compared to taking notes on or asking your AI friend to write, take the notes for you.
0: Amateur artist Russell Freilich says that's true of drawing as well as writing.
4: We're just members of the Urban Sketchers Montreal. It forces you to look at things in a different way. It forces you to pay attention.
0: Pen enthusiasts, also known as stylophiles, say a new generation is joining their ranks. That includes these two attendees at the Montreal show.
5: In digital, you can erase, you can like lasso tool and like make everything smaller. But like pen and paper, it's like you have to be very confident.
6: I feel like unfortunately younger people are becoming less and less interested in it. But I mean, I think people like us, we like to keep it alive a little.
0: This has been Your World Tonight for Tuesday, June 2nd. I'm Stephanie Skenderis. Thank you for being with us.

0: This is CBC News serving the Maritimes. Good evening, I'm Cassie Williams. Here are some of the stories we're working on. Moncton's fire chief says the spike in overdoses over the last few days is the biggest he's seen. Conrad Landry says the higher than usual number of calls continued overnight. Between noon on Friday and noon on Monday, his department responded to 52 calls of suspected overdoses in the city. Between noon yesterday and 7 a.m. this morning, they responded to an additional 15 calls. New Brunswick students are not meeting provincial literacy targets and in some cases have not even been assessed on reading and writing. That's according to New Brunswick Auditor General Paul Martin's latest report. Scores from the 2022 to 2024 audit period showed students fell below target on every assessment by as much as 34%. Still in New Brunswick, there are new questions about a proposed natural gas plant in the Tantramar area. Last week, the Energy and Utilities Board gave the green light to the project, but the province's Auditor General is raising red flags. And on PEI, a report is questioning Maritime Electric's plan to install 250-megawatt diesel generators. It was commissioned by the Island Regulatory and Appeals Commission. The report says it would be cheaper to secure a 100-megawatt battery energy storage system. It says the cost to buy and install combustion turbines would be $411 million compared to the battery system at $271.
1: 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I'm Mark Kelly.
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1: Albertans will vote in October on a question of separatism. It's a polarizing topic, but the new group Lead Not Leave is working to build a middle ground to make Alberta and Canada better together. That's coming up on The Current.
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4: Hello, I'm Neil Kirksall.
5: Good evening, I'm Chris Howden. This is As It Happens. Tonight.
4: Trademark. The Prime Minister's team says it wants to renew the free trade deal with the U.S. and Mexico. We'll ask the trade representative, once berated by the U.S. ambassador, whether Team Canada is playing too nice.
5: Remaining vigilant, but remaining, Russia's latest strikes on Ukraine kill more than 20 people and injure dozens more. A longtime resident of Kyiv says there's no way to be safe, but that doesn't mean he's going to leave his home.
4: Crossing guard, NDP MP Don Davies is fed up with Canadian politicians abandoning their original parties for the government benches, so he'll tell us about his plan to force floor crossers to face the music.
5: Brooklyn Rivera was imprisoned for fighting for the rights of the Miskito people in Nicaragua. Now he has died in custody, and our guest says that should be a wake-up call.
4: Ratted out, invasive rodents once had their run of a tiny Australian island, but now in their absence, researchers returned to find a burgeoning bonanza of rare cockroaches and other bugs.
5: And wreaking havoc, emphasis on wreak. Several times over the past month, mystery men have been seen emerging from the sewers of New York, and that is creating a bit of surface tension. As it happens, the Tuesday edition, radio that's suspicious of anyone behaving sewer-repetitiously.

0: Politicians from all three countries have been talking about it and around it for months. Now it's official. Today, Canada formally told the United States and Mexico that it wants to renew the Canada-US-Mexico trade agreement that is due for a review on Canada Day. Canada-US Trade Minister Dominic LeBlanc is in Washington today for a meeting with his U.S. trade counterpart Jamieson Greer, who, as recently as last week, said tariffs are a new reality that Canada is going to have to live with. David Patterson is Ontario's trade representative in Washington, and that's where we reached him.
1: David Patterson, do you believe Canada can actually come out of this review with a deal that will be a win for this country?
2: I do, and I honestly think it's something that we need right across North America. Living here in Washington for the last 2 years, I'm convinced that American business wants to see a positive deal. I'm convinced Mexico does as well. And so I would hope that we can get that done this year, and maybe by Labor Day we can celebrate a deal.
1: Based on what you've been hearing just face-to-face from Jamieson Greer, or more broadly, do you get the sense that whatever's being said publicly, there's actually an openness from the United States and from this administration to a real negotiation?
2: Yeah, I do. And I think part of the proof in the pudding is that we've seen the United States arrive at agreements with about 20 countries around the world since they applied tariffs at what they called Liberation Day on April 2nd. There's a bit of a process here. It's not the traditional trade agreement process where you would hash out detailed trade agreements like we did on the USMCA. It's more of addressing issues or grievances, if you will. It's almost a bit of Festivus Day, where a good long list of issues are presented by the United States, a few by Canada. Canada primarily dealing with the impact of tariffs, mm-hmm. which are both on American business as well as Canadian business. And so that's one of the reasons I'm optimistic, is I meet with American business all the time, and there'll be another partner in the room, so to speak, in trying to resolve this. And that will be the American economy and American businesses that would very much like to see us get back and get investment off the sidelines.
1: In terms of the auto sector, Reuters is reporting that Donald Trump's negotiating team wants North American vehicles to contain at least 50% American-made content. You know about the industry. You know how deeply the auto sector in Ontario in particular has been hurt by these U.S. tariffs. Is that kind of proposal, 50% American content, something you could support?
2: Well, it's interesting. I led the trade negotiating team for General Motors last time we did this with the USMCA-1. And that was one of the demands of the U.S. administration at that time. It didn't actually go ahead. There was no specific American content. So it's the same sort of initial demand as we've had before. I think Canada and our auto sector is probably in a better position to address those types of demands than, say, Mexico is. I worry a little bit more about our parts makers in Canada and a tendency to see Canadian companies who have operations in all three different countries tending to move more to the United States. And so we really want to retain that supply base in Canada. It's where a great portion of the jobs are. It's important to understand that Canada is by far and away the biggest market for buying the export of American vehicles. We buy three times more vehicles than Mexico. We actually buy more vehicles from the United States every year than Mexico and all of South America combined. So the United States does not want to lose Canada as an export market. There are, you know, hundreds of thousands of jobs in the United States that depend on being able to make vehicles in the United States to sell to Canadians. So trade is a two-way street. And that's part of these negotiations. You often hear issues framed up by the United States on a one-way bridge, but trade's a two-way bridge, and that's why we have good, smart people here to negotiate.
1: Conservative leader Pierre Poilievre is critical of these meetings, and he was asked about Minister LeBlanc's trip to Washington, and he said, you know, he's going to socialize and come back, and keeps coming back empty-handed, to paraphrase Mr. Poilievre. He's also been saying that Mexico has been, quote, eating our lunch for the last 6 months. unquote. You know, he's referencing the fact that the U.S. has already been holding these kinds of talks with Mexico that the Canada has not been a part of. Do you agree with that characterization? Are they, as he puts it, eating our lunch, or that they have an upper hand?
2: Well, I'll leave the lunch to the politicians, but but from my perspective, you know, I think as the Prime Minister rightly said today, Mexico has about 60 issues, while we have about 30 issues, and that's one way of framing it. I think it's important to remember that while the United States was negotiating agreements around the world, they always knew that we had this July 1st renewal date. And so Canada was easy to shuffle back, I think, in terms of the time. Well, now we're there.
1: Yeah, it's just a matter of getting the U.S. administration on side as well. In a letter to his counterparts, Minister LeBlanc wrote that Canada is, quote, willing to consider any proposal that can be beneficial to all three nations' long-term prosperity, unquote. What would you say, though, David, to those who might argue that Canada at this point needs to be striking a less cordial tone with the United States, you know, given the renewed rhetoric around the 51st state business that Donald Trump was talking about, even last night on social media? You've certainly been on the receiving end from Ambassador Hoekstra of less than cordial words, to put it very mildly. So are we playing too nice for too long?
2: I mean, I think we, particularly when you're here in Washington and certainly the other countries that I deal with down here, it's hard to believe, but after 2 years, we start to get used to the artillery fire that seems to regularly come our way. I think Americans talking to Americans, I see that here in the United States, perhaps more than when you're back home in Canada and just seeing the artillery barrage that'll come, whether it's the ambassador or somebody else. I try and rule that out and separate noise from signal. Some of them are important issues to take on, don't get me wrong, but I think everybody that I've met down here in Congress, over 150 Republicans, 300 different American businesses, I've not had a bad meeting where people want in any way to see less trade with Canada.
1: Labor Day, mark that for another reason on your calendar, is what you're telling all of us, yeah?
2: Yeah, I'd like to shoot for a deadline. I'm from business.
1: Yeah, well, journalists like a deadline too. We'll take that. Thanks, David Patterson.
2: Yeah, you're good at making them. Thanks.
0: David Patterson is the Ontario Trade Representative in Washington, and that's where we reached him.

0: For nearly 3 years, the family and supporters of Brooklyn Rivera knew very little about where he was or how he was doing. And when they finally got news, it was devastating. The indigenous leader and politician from Nicaragua was arrested in 2023 amid a crackdown on government critics and had been in custody ever since. Then, last week, Nicaraguan officials published photos of the 73-year-old in the hospital in critical condition. Just days later, Mr. Rivera was dead. Nicaragua's health ministry says he died of a bacterial infection following a case of COVID-19, despite, quote, enormous and intense efforts to restore his health. Reed Brody is a human rights lawyer and member of a group of UN experts on Nicaragua. We reached him in Madrid.
1: Reed, do you believe what the Nicaraguan government is saying about why Brooklyn Rivera died, a bacterial infection, they say, after having COVID-19? Do you believe that?
2: Well, I can't talk about the pathologies. He may have had multiple pathologies, but really he didn't die of illness. He died of almost 3 years of detention in the conditions of a disappeared person, in which he had no access to his family, no access to independent medical care. We have no idea where he was or how he was treated during that time. And, you know, unfortunately, he's not the first person who had been disappeared by the government to die in circumstances that we cannot elicit.
1: You've been in touch with his family. How are they doing?
2: Obviously, they're grief-stricken. I mean, after almost 3 years of anguish of not knowing, I mean, first for 2 years, the government didn't even acknowledge that he was being held. And then after a lot of diplomatic pressure at the United Nations, the government said that he was being held, but didn't say where he was being held. And so, you know, for years, the family was in anguish, not knowing. And then the first thing that they see are these pictures that the government releases last Wednesday, you know, with him all, you know, tubed up and with a list of pathologies a page long. And, you know, it was pretty obvious then what the denouement was going to be. And so, you know, they're grief stricken. They can't go. I mean, I'm in touch with the family members who are outside of Nicaragua, who cannot go back to Nicaragua. And so it's, you know, they're just in a terrible state.
1: Were some of his family members able to be by his side? I believe the government was suggesting that some people were with him in his final moments. Is that true?
2: As far as we can tell, that is not true. The government says that he was receiving twice monthly visits from family members. As far as we can tell, that's not true. Neither people from his political movement. And then even now, the government hastily arranged the funeral. A lot of speculation that he had been dead already for almost 24 hours. The government then hastily arranged a funeral. They did not let his family members who were in Nicaragua and who had made the trip to Managua to see his body, they did not let them go to the funeral. In fact, they detained many of them. The body was not given to the family. There is not any kind of autopsy going on, much less being sent to his native place on the Caribbean coast, which is where he always wanted to be buried among his family.
1: How would you describe the kind of impact he had politically?
2: You know, he was a leader of the Mosquito people for the last 40 years. You know, his fate is very similar to the fate of his people, sometimes allied with the central government, mostly fighting for rights. He himself had fought against the Sandinistas during the Civil War in the 1980s. Then he made alliances with the Sandinistas when he thought that they were going to provide more autonomy for the Atlantic coast. He was somebody who fought for his people and is seen as a leader of his people. I mean, mean, this is devastating to have, you know, the leader of a indigenous people who have been fighting for their rights, 500,000 people, you know, be treated this way and be seen. I mean, it's humiliating for an entire people.
1: To let our listeners know, he was first elected to the legislature in 2007. He served as a lawmaker until 2023. He left the country to take part in a UN forum on indigenous peoples and was barred from returning. Why was he perceived to be such a threat?
2: Well, you know, first of all, the government is treating everybody this way. So they have detained people. This is a government run by a husband and wife. Daniel Ortega is a co-president. His wife, Rosario Murillo, is a co-president. They have complete power. There is no independent judiciary. There is no independent press. Brooklyn Rivera went, as you said, to this United Nations forum in New York and criticized how the government was treating the Mosquito people. And the government and Daniel Ortega and Rosario Murillo do not forgive that kind of behavior. And so he was barred from coming back to the country, as have so many Nicaraguans. He managed to go into the country anyway, and he was in safe houses, and the government found out where he was, and he was arrested, and that's the last we heard from him for years.
1: As you mentioned, there are other cases of this kind of arbitrary detention. You and other UN experts have documented more than 100 cases of indigenous people, in particular in Nicaragua, since 2018. What do you think the attention on Brooklyn Rivera's case, his death, might mean for people who are still detained and in custody?
2: Well, I think, you know, first of all, I think what I hope it means is that the world is going to pay attention. If anything will come out, I mean, he spent four decades fighting for his people, whose promises of autonomy, whose promises of land rights, and these were the issues that Brooklyn Rivera was fighting for. And so at least we can be talking about those issues now.
1: Reed, I appreciate this. Thank you.
2: You're quite welcome.
0: Reed Brody is a human rights lawyer and member of a group of UN experts on Nicaragua. He's in Madrid.

0: Rarely has anyone been quite so happy to find themselves surrounded by cockroaches and lice. Maxime Adams is a PhD student at the University of Sydney, and the infestation that has so pleased him is on Lord Howe Island, a remote volcanic island that had been overrun by invasive rats until scientists launched an eradication program 7 years ago. Mr. Adams went to the island to see how the local bugs were doing in the rodents' absence. We reached Maxime Adams in Sydney.
1: Maxim, when you realized that the bugs of the island might be starting to bounce back, how did you react?
2: Yeah. I think it's fantastic news. Even to see the cockroaches come back, it's pretty amazing. Like, it feels otherworldly, actually. And it's such an awesome proof that these measures for conservation really work.
1: It might be a tough sell, that idea that seeing cockroaches and lice all around is a good thing. How do you convince people about why it is?
2: Well, yeah, I think the C word is pretty charged. So saying any sort of bush insects are coming back is always a good sell. Or desperately reminding people that's definitely not the same ones as your home from the, say, 4,000 species of cockroaches that are out there. Only about 20 are actually in your house, and the vast majority are really just good for the ecosystem.
1: One of the images in the coverage is this beautiful emerald-colored creature, and that's not a hard sell. That's beautiful. If anything's going to come back, tell our listeners what I saw.
2: Yeah, so this is an endemic stag beetle found only on Lord Howe Island, and it's absolutely beautiful. So you'll often see it flying between the treetops, especially in summer, and it lands with a really heavy thunk. It kind of catches the light like a jewel. That's a very gorgeous creature. If I'd been working on that, or if that had really come back, that would have been such an easy sell.
1: If we go back in time, how did Lord Howe Island get into the predicament where it was overrun with these invasive mice and rats?
2: I think the sad truth is every island, it seems, is doomed for this fate. Like something, say 90% of all islands worldwide have rodents on them. But in the case of Lord Howe, it's even more tragic because rats got there actually by accident. They had a regular supply ship, the SS Macumbo, which in 1920 or so ran ashore on Lord Howe. And in the shipwreck, the rats managed to get on. So not only did it, mess up their supplies, but it also ruined their ecosystem. And mice, we think, got there earlier in some sort of routine supply visit.
1: And what kinds of things have scientists been doing to get rid of them, to get to this point where you're celebrating?
2: For a while, we were doing different control measures, so things like baiting or hunting. They even made the classic old lady swallows the fly mistake of introducing owls to get rid of the rats, but then the owls became their own problem and that didn't work. But what actually finally eradicated them is a six-month targeted baiting program where every inch of the island was covered. They used helicopters to put baits in the highlands. They had people dispersing baits by hands, as well as permanent bait stations all over the island, as well as using specially trained sniffer dogs to try and detect any rats to make sure that they'd all been removed.
1: And how many bait stations?
2: I don't know if they actually have the exact number, but tens of thousands, because the number of rodents there was 300,000, they estimate. So to get rid of those, they needed a pretty comparable number.
1: Yeah, they were everywhere. They were everywhere. But yeah. In ecological terms, 5 years, that's a short amount of time to have this kind of turnaround, is it not?
2: Yeah, totally. So we're actually surprised we could see such a good result because there's some other studies that look, 1, 2, 5 years afterwards and they see nothing or even decreases in abundance because the ecosystem is only just adjusting. So I think it just shows how many rats there were and how bad they were that we're seeing the signal this quickly.
1: What lessons do you think should be drawn from what you've been able to do and the return, the resurgence of these key insects to Lord Howe Island?
2: I guess the best one is that if you can, eradication really is the gold standard. And in the long run, in terms of the ongoing costs and benefits to the community and the ecosystem, there's really nothing better. Rather than having to be constantly hunting and baiting rats for a century, getting rid of them in a targeted approach is just 1,000 times better.
1: So now that they're gone, can you say they're completely gone, first of all?
2: As far as we know, yes, because they have constant monitoring with dogs and cameras, and there's been no evidence for the 5 years since. Okay. So we as confident as we can be.
1: And in terms of protecting the island from something like that happening again, are there other measures in place as well now, or is the the knowledge that there that you have now part of that protection?
2: On, of course, any sort of shipping supplies, things are carefully inspected for rats. And when you fly into Lord Howe Island, so it's like a pretty tiny spot, you have like a little Dash 8 plane which pulls into the runway. And then as you get off, there's a, this especially trained dog that smells all your bags as well as you to make sure there's no rodent traces.
1: Just a little welcome.
2: Yeah, exactly.
1: What is it like to be on that island? Describe what it looks like for our listeners.
2: It's beautiful. 97% of the island is protected under untouched national park. And so there's a central lowland. You fly in on a plane that kind of curves around the northern mountains, then like suddenly rams into the runway. And as you get off, there's like huge volcanic mountains on both sides to the north and south, with just untouched rainforest, huge fig trees with curling roots, beautiful coral reef in the water. And then at night, glow-in-the-dark mushrooms. So it's almost like a fantasy of what an island would be.
1: It sounds stunning.
2: Yeah, it's a UNESCO heritage site. And, you know, it's sort of like Australia's jewel for both like tourism and environmentalism. Like, we're very, very proud of it.
1: Maxim, I'm glad we could speak. Thank you.
2: Yeah, thank you so much.
0: Maxim Adams is a PhD student at the University of Sydney. That's where we reached him.

0: three random guys walking around in a strange suit. Open the sewer, go in like the Ninja Turtles.
1: They climb down like the Ninja Turtles, but the trio caught on video better resembles the Mario Brothers. The group wearing hip waders, carrying flashlights.
0: Looking at them, they're looking at me. You know, I could tell they're up to no good.
2: That's Aki Jakubovic, who owns an auto repair shop in Astoria, talking to NBC News reporter Chris Jose about the shadowy, sinister figures, half Ninja Turtles, half Mario Brothers, who have alarmed the Big Apple by burrowing down to its core. Its gross, wet, putrid core. Since May 5th, these spurious spelunkers have had New York City on edge because they've been seen descending into the sewers, and they are not maintenance workers, nor do they appear to be chuds, which is, of course, an acronym for cannibalistic humanoid underground dwellers, mutated humans turned monstrous by exposure to toxic waste in the sewers of New York, as depicted in the 1984 film Chud and its 1989 sequel, Chud 2, Bud the Chud. Mind you, no one knows for sure who these sewer people are or what they're doing down there, but at least three times this month, they've been seen entering and exiting manholes. Now, police don't believe they're involved in any kind of sinister plot or that they're emerging from the sewers to attack people in phone booths and drag them down to a gruesome subterranean potluck like Chud's.
3: We got on the subway downtown, but we're lost, Art. We're lost.
2: Exactly. What police do believe is that these guys are going down there in their hip waders to sift through sewage in search of valuables, which is illegal due to all kinds of dangers, the possibility of electrocution, or being knocked unconscious by fumes, or being eaten by a chud, or becoming a chud. As Stephanie Gosk of NBC News put it this week,
4: tonight, officials warning whatever is hiding in the city's sewers simply isn't worth the risk.
2: Or, as the trailer for the 1984 film Chud put it 42 years ago,
5: the night is their time. And tomorrow, the only things living in the city of New York will be Chud.
2: Good luck, New York. Here's Alice with The Dream.

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1: We're going to take a short break now. When we return, NDP MP Don Davies is tabling a private member's bill in hopes of making it harder for MPs to switch parties without voters' approval.
0: And the voice of experience, a scientist who is almost sure to develop Huntington's disease, tells us how it feels to see hundreds of millions pledged toward brain research that he is helping to conduct. Stay tuned. I'm Chris Howden.
1: And I'm Neil Kirksall.

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1: I'm Wayne Thibodeau, Wednesday on Island Morning. We'll take a walk down Sensory Lane. A new self-guided sensory awareness trail has opened inside the Legacy Garden in Charlottetown. Our Alex McIsaac will take us there. And we'll hear from Island students who are stepping up to fight wildfires. That's Wednesday on Island Morning, 96.1 FM and the CBC Listen app.
0: 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Coming up in an hour, it's Ideas with Nala Ayed.
2: Ideas is now 60, so we're featuring listeners whose lives have somehow been changed by the show. Today, a book club in Nova Scotia whose books are actually Ideas episodes. Coming up on Ideas.
3: This is CBC News. 7 o'clock. Good evening. I'm Cassie Williams. Here's what's making news in the Maritimes. Moncton's fire chief says the recent spike in overdoses has been difficult for firefighters. Conrad Landry says over the past 3 years, the number of overdose calls has been decreasing. But between noon on Friday and noon on Monday, his department responded to 52 calls of suspected overdoses. There were 15 additional calls between Monday at noon and 7 a.m. this morning, well above the average.
4: When you go to 4 or 5 overdoses a day, that's one thing. But when you go to 20, 30 overdoses in a day, then that's starting to get concern. And then what we call compassion fatigue is we want to make sure that these firefighters treat every case with all the dignity and respect and all that, not just another overdose, but every overdose as a single call. So we have some training and some mental help for the firefighters to try to minimize those.
3: There have also been issues across the border in Nova Scotia. NS Health has issued an unverified warning from a community source about fentanyl suspected to contain high levels of toxicity after multiple suspected overdoses in Cumberland County. A new report from Statistics Canada shows a drop in income for PEI farmers last year. The money farmers took home last year after things like operating expenses dropped about 34%. Donald Kilhorn is the executive director of the PEI Federation of Agriculture. He says the high cost of living and last year's drought played a big role.
5: Farmers are price takers, not price makers. So as the cost of inputs continues to increase because of the cost of oil, farmers are going to continue to pay greater expenses. And we need a good, solid growing season. And that's really what we depend on. We need access to good agricultural land, access to water, and we can continue to deliver strong economic performance for Prince Edward Islanders.
3: Kilhorn urges people to show their support to local farmers so PEI can have a strong agriculture sector. In Nova Scotia, the IWK Health Center is leaning on colleagues at Nova Scotia Health as the Children's Hospital contends with an ongoing shortage of radiologists. As Michael Gorman reports, officials are also working through the results of a workplace assessment in an effort to rebuild the diagnostic imaging department.
6: The IWK is funded for 9 full-time equivalent radiology positions, but for several months, only 3.8 positions have been filled. As they try to determine next steps, the hospital has relied on radiologists from Nova Scotia Health's Central Zone to help fill the gaps. A spokesperson says that's a long-standing partnership that ensures appropriate staffing support for the diagnostic needs of IWK patients. According to a memo obtained by CBC, earlier this year, the IWK also received the results of a workplace assessment for the Diagnostic Imaging Department. It includes recommendations for how to rebuild an effective, collaborative, and respectful work environment where the diagnostic imaging team can thrive. A spokesperson for the IWK says the assessment and its recommendations are a confidential personnel matter that will remain private. Michael Gorman, CBC News, Halifax.
3: And a man in the Halifax area says it's unacceptable that it's so hard to book a blood collection appointment weeks after a new computer system has launched. Nova Scotia Health reduced the number of available appointments by half in the central zone last month to allow staff the time to adjust to the one person, one record. It says it's adding more spots every week. Newman Ali says he had a requisition for urgent blood collection, but the only appointment he could get online was at the end of June in Windsor. He ended up calling the booking line to get something earlier. He says the health authority has not done enough to prepare patients for the transition.
7: I mean, when you go to the hospital, you see a sign, everything looks wonderful, but it doesn't look wonderful to me now or to many people.
3: The health authority says anyone who needs an urgent appointment can call for support. It says it hopes to have the department running back at capacity in about 3 weeks' time. And we're updating these stories online all the time at cbc.ca. I'm Cassie Williams.
8: And now the local weather from CBC PEI. Partly cloudy tonight, a good chance of showers early this evening with a risk of thunder showers. Fog patches overnight, a low of 3 with a risk of frost. For Wednesday, fog patches clearing in the morning, a mix of sun and cloud, clearing near noon, a high of 17, 12 along the coast, and a high UV. For Wednesday night, clear, southerly winds 20 kilometers an hour, becoming southwest 20 gusting to 40 kilometers an hour, and a low of 12 degrees.
9: Hello again and welcome back. I'm Neil Kirksall.
10: And I'm Chris Howden. This is As It Happens, the Tuesday edition, part two. Coming up.
9: A problem of spectacular proportions. Potato farmers in Belgium are struggling to get rid of their crop after a record harvest that is coinciding with tariffs and blocked shipping routes.
10: Paycheck. We'll talk to a New Brunswick MP who is so determined to refuse a salary increase that he's taking the matter to court.
9: And tough peel to swallow. Remember that banana that was duct taped to the wall, the one that sold for millions of dollars at auction?
10: I do.
9: Well, yeah, of course you do. You bought it. A version of it was stolen, which prompted us to steal into our archives to revisit a past conversation about its astronomical value. Stay tuned.
10: It's been another day of fear for people in Ukraine. Overnight, hundreds of Russian drones and missiles struck Kyiv and other cities across the country, killing at least 22 people and injuring dozens more. The attacks lasted for hours, forcing thousands to take shelter in metro stations. Ukrainian President Volodymyr Zelensky has reiterated calls for assistance from the U.S. and Europe, while the Kremlin said the attacks were in retaliation for Ukraine's deadly strike on a student dormitory in May. Paul Nyland has lived in Kyiv for over 20 years. He's an Irish freelance journalist and the CEO of Lifeline, a suicide prevention hotline. We reached him earlier at his home in Kyiv.
9: Paul, as these attacks began and continued throughout the day, what were you seeing and hearing?
11: The first thing that I saw was from my balcony. I saw a mother and her daughter going down to the bomb shelter. They were in their night clothes already, and they were carrying pillows and blankets. And I knew that they must have read through the various channels that there was a strategic aviation that was in the air. And then it was a very, very long and loud night. After I realized that my former office had been hit. And so one of the first things I did when I left my home was I went down to go and check out what the damage was there. And it no longer exists. It is completely destroyed. And so that was quite upsetting and emotional.
9: How do you determine whether it's even safe and when it's safe to go outside after a night and day like you had today?
11: I'm sitting here in the evening, but the air raid siren just sounded again around 25 minutes ago. And so, I mean, what is safe? Safe is going to be when there is the absence of a threat. And the threat is any time. It can be at any moment. And if the threat is incoming ballistic missiles, then they're another one. And, you know, when I was in my office working just before lunch, my colleague and I actually took refuge in the corridor because we wanted to get away from the windows, because if a drone impacts, that's a huge explosion. These things they're flying bombs, because there were drones directly overhead and lots of outgoing anti-aircraft fire. And so we wanted to keep ourselves as safe as we could be in that moment.
9: How are your Ukrainian colleagues and neighbors feeling in these moments? Are they feeling that this is an escalation? Are things worse than they were even a month ago?
11: The people here are defiant, and they will go back about their business the very next day. If they have to clean up broken glass, they're going to do that. If their neighbors have been murdered, then they will go and mourn them, and they will lay flowers, and those are the kind of things that we see here all the time. They're determined that Ukraine is going to win this war, and one of the things I do is I'm a freelance journalist. Yes. And, you know, analyzing what is going on, analyzing what is happening with the changes to Ukraine's battle strategy, where they are taking it to the Russians in terms of long-term strikes into Russia. The tide of this battle has certainly changed, and whatever hardships we are faced with, that is life at present.
9: You mentioned the other work that you do, and listeners heard about Lifeline. The building is destroyed. You haven't been there in years. It's working out of there, mm-hmm. at least. What has the conflict meant for that hotline and that work? Are you still receiving calls?
11: Well, currently, in actual fact, because of a lack of resources, the work of the organization is paused. But I'm very, very positive right now that it's about to restart, and thankfully. But before the full-scale invasion, we were providing a support at a level consistent of about 1,000 instances of support every single month. Mm-hmm. And by the end of 2022, that had risen to 4,000. And then right through the period of the full-scale war, it's remained constant at about 4,000, 5,000, sometimes a little bit more. But that's a very good barometer of the psychological stress that people in Ukraine are under, and how they, in larger numbers, are turning to Lifeline Ukraine to help them in moments of crisis.
9: You're originally from Ireland, as our listeners heard. And I know you've been speaking, mm-hmm. with your family back home. What do you say to them if they ask you, and I'm imagining that they might, that you should leave?
11: They know I'm stubborn. It's not just that I'm stubborn. I'm dedicated to Ukraine. This has been my home for 25 years. And when I look at what it is that I created with Lifeline Ukraine, I'm so grateful to have had the opportunity to have given something so important back to this country that has been my home, that is the place where, you know, I've made my friendships and family, and my son was born here. And at some point, I hope to, in fact, be with my son who lives in Cyprus. But right now, I know that I need to be here because there are important things that I need to be doing here. There are things that I need to do for Ukraine and for the people of Ukraine. And everybody gets that. And, you know, they'd like me to leave. They understand the realities and the practicalities and the reasons why.
9: Paul, I'm glad we could speak. Thank you. And please take care.
11: Thank you for the opportunity to speak to you.
10: Paul Nyland is the CEO of the National Suicide Prevention Hotline, Lifeline, and a freelance journalist in Kyiv. That's where we reached him.

0: When an MP switches parties, they don't just cross the floor, they also cross a line. That's what Don Davies believes. Today, the MP and NDP parliamentary leader introduced a private member's bill that would require MPs who switch parties after being elected to resign and face a by-election. His bill comes, of course, amid a parliamentary sitting that saw four Conservative MPs and one NDP MP join the Liberal caucus, giving Mark Carney the majority government he had failed to capture in last year's election. We reached Don Davies in Ottawa.
1: Don Davies, I've spoken with politicians who've decided to cross the floor, and they always say they have their constituents' best interests at heart. Why do you feel that that's not necessarily the case?
2: Well, I think that it's elementary, maybe too obvious to state that in a democracy, elections are the foundational opportunity for voters to express their democratic choice. So I think that when parliamentarians cross the floor, they unilaterally alter the will of the people who elected them. And I think that has a corrosive effect on our democracy in a number of ways.
1: Back in April, I spoke with Chris D'Entremont. He was elected last spring as a Conservative before crossing the floor to join the Liberals in November. I asked him about the prospect of the Prime Minister getting a majority that the voters in the election didn't grant him. This is a part of what he told us.
3: Well, I think all of us have to go into our ridings and talk to our constituents and understand what their needs and wants are. But at the end of the day, we have to make decisions as politicians, as representatives, like how do we get those things done? And I think, you know, the response that I have got in my riding over the last number of months has been very positive, that they understand why the decision was made and are happy to see investments made in our area.
1: You heard what he had to say there. I mean, he says he's doing what he needs to meet the needs of his constituents and that they were on board with it. Isn't that their job?
2: Well, I think Mr. D'Entremont has it backwards. Yes, it's true that once we're elected, we are responsible to make decisions that we think are in the best interests of our constituents and country. But it flows from the primary decision, which is made by voters, which is who they send here to make those decisions. The second thing I would say is that the bill that I introduced this morning, Bill C-278, doesn't ban floor crossing, Neil. Mm-hmm. What it does is that it would vacate the seat within 30 days and force a by-election for the MP to put that decision to the test their voters. So if, as Mr. D'Entremont feels, he has good reasons and arguments as to why he crossed the floor, and he's confident that that reflects the will of his voters, he should have no problem whatsoever putting those arguments to the test of the voters and receiving a renewed mandate.
1: You have introduced this kind of legislation before. Obviously, it takes on another level of significance given the number of floor crossers we've seen recently. And one of them, of course, is your former NDP colleague, Lori Idlaut. Have you spoken to her since she made that decision?
2: Only briefly, only briefly. And, you know, this is why I think my bill is, it's a nonpartisan bill, because I think every party has been affected by this. And generally they do it because it suits their partisan interests. But I think it's time that we thought of our democracy as a whole. And I think, judging by what people tell me all the time, is that voters lose trust in elections when they see people get elected espousing one set of values, and then they countermand that by crossing the floor. The idea that MPs may have been enticed by backroom deals emerges, which I think is odious. And the idea that, you know, there's pork barrel politics being practiced is also, I think, harmful to our sense of democracy in this country. And finally, you know, Mark Carney has become the first prime minister in history to assemble a majority through floor crossing rather than through an election. And I think the balance of power in this House should be shifted by the voters at the ballot box, not by political operators in a back room holding private conversations hidden from the public.
1: Would you feel the same way if your party was the one gaining an MP and gaining a seat?
2: Yeah, absolutely. And in fact, our party 20 years ago made the decision that we would not accept floor crossers for the reasons that I've expressed. And, you know, the other thing I would mention is my bill also allows people to sit as independents, which I think is an important bulwark against party oppression, and it protects matters of conscience. Mm-hmm. So there is protection for an MP to express themselves by sitting as independent if they want. That remains untouched.
1: Well, you said just a few moments ago about, you know, potential backroom deals that were leading up to these floor crossings. It's not dissimilar from what Conservative leader Pierre Poilievre has said about them in the past. But his solution to this, he says he supported recall petitions as a way for constituents to remove a representative if there is enough local support. Why do you feel your way is the better way?
2: Well, I think it's cleaner and it's faster and it's certain. You know, recall petitions are very complex. They take a lot of time. They're very cumbersome. They require usually tens of thousands of signatures. So I just think that it's unwieldy and it's bureaucratic. Mine is nice and clean. It's fast. It's certain. And I think it'll give pause to people. You know, before someone floor crosses, they'll have to be pretty certain that they do have good reasons and the support of their voters, because if they don't, they'll find out in a hurry.
1: You've introduced this private members bill more than once. This time around, it's set to be the 236th one debated. Even if it makes it to that stage, it's unlikely to pass. Why is it important for you to go to this trouble and keep reintroducing it?
2: Yeah, I think this is the fifth time I've introduced it, and I'm going to continue to do it until some government picks it up. I think it's the right thing to do, Neil. I can't tell you how many conversations I've had with people over the last 6 months who have told me how uncomfortable they are with seeing people cross the floor. And then also to see the balance of power in this House of Commons change. People don't like it, and I think they want to see action on it. So hoping that the Liberals pick this bill up. I'm not holding my breath, but hope springs eternal.
1: Don Davies, thank you for this.
2: Thank you, Neil.
0: Don Davies is the MP for Vancouver Kingsway and the NDP parliamentary leader. He's in Ottawa.

0: Today, Seattle's nonprofit Allen Institute announced a new project, the Brain Health Accelerator, which is intended to speed up research and treatments for a handful of degenerative brain diseases. The global initiative is backed by $400 million and an international network of scientists with a common goal. And for one of the researchers involved, its mission hits especially close to home. After watching his mother battle Huntington's disease, Jeff Carroll discovered that he also carries the gene. He then dedicated his life to the research of neurodegenerative diseases like his own and is working on the team that hopes to revolutionize what we know about them. We reached Jeff Carroll in Seattle.
1: Jeff, what was the timeline between finding out that you have this gene, that you're very likely to develop Huntington's, to then getting a job in this field doing this research?
2: Yeah, actually finding out was pretty much the same meeting because I was a second year undergraduate studying biology at UBC and I had undergone predictive testing at the amazing HD clinic there in Vancouver. And, you know, in that final kind of terrible visit where I got that bad news, my wife always jokes that I responded by asking for a job because I asked the clinician scientist, you know, if there's anything I could do to help, and that I was like starting to do science and was curious about it. And he did me a great favor and introduced me to Dr. Michael Hayden, then and still one of the top HD researchers in the world, who through really dumb luck happened to be in Vancouver. So
1: that's, I mean, it's extraordinary. Even if you went into that appointment knowing that there was a chance you would carry this gene, given your family history, to that quickly make a move like that. Why do you think that was the reaction? Because it's a lot to process for someone.
2: Yeah, I think for me, it's just, you know, people have their own personality and people deal with it in really different ways. And I'm just kind of by personality, I'm kind of a move towards or, you know, run into rather than away from, you know, not in some kind of heroic way, just that it's the way my brain works that

0: in our initial talk, he said, you don't have to do this. You know, you have a whole life ahead of you. This is not define you. You can do whatever you want. But he also said, you know, if you are serious and think that this might be a path that you want to think about as a career, you know, that he would host me. You know, I didn't grow up with scientists and physicians in my social environment. I didn't really know that research was like a career. Mm-hmm. So I think, you know, it was incredible grace of Michael to have done that. And yeah, it paid off.
1: The Accelerator is going to look at a range of neurodegenerative diseases. The World Health Organization points out that they affect 1 in 3 people around the world. For those who haven't been impacted by this or don't know someone who has, tell our listeners how these conditions impact people's lives.
0: Yeah, I think what's uniquely horrible about them is that they're not, I mean, all diseases deserve, you know, treatment and research. But what's especially horrible about these diseases is they really strike at the core of who we are as people, right? It's not about just about being able to, you know, have your blood sugar be high or be at a heart attack risk, all of which, you know, of course, is worthy of research. But like, it's you remembering your kid's name and, you know, being able to keep your temper and keep doing your job. And those are the kinds of things that are attacked. And because our brain is the seat of all of those things, that's why we have to understand neurodegenerative diseases in general and work on them collectively.
1: Why has finding treatments been so difficult?
0: Yeah, it's hard. It's hard, said Dr. Carroll. Thanks for that. Deep thoughts with Dr. Carroll. No, it's hard because the brain is incredibly complicated. And, you know, as a field, researchers have retreated a little bit into model systems, you know, cells or mice or whatever, which I do every day. You know, it's because it's the only way we have. It's only recently that some of the technologies had advanced to the point where we can do a lot of this exploratory work in human tissue from human donors and actually understand what really happens with the disease. And I think, you know, we've cured many, many mice of Huntington's disease and Alzheimer's and Parkinson's, but we've, you know, none of that has translated into humans. So I think we have to admit collectively that, you know, we haven't been doing it right because we're not where we need to be.
1: There's a lot to accomplish and a lot to tackle, you know, better than I do. But given that, how do you focus things down? What are the top priorities of this initiative going to be?
0: Yeah, I think deeply understanding what happens at the tissue and circuit level, which cells are vulnerable. And so I think having a really nice synergy between the discovery side, where we investigate and discover these new, hopefully novel targets that enable therapeutic progress within the same initiative, I think that's what's really unique.
1: Your own children were the first in British Columbia to be involved in prenatal screening trials for Huntington's. Have you seen any progress made on that front?
0: Yeah. You know, when we did it, it was there had been kind of experimental lab-based versions of that pre-implantation genetic diagnosis done. But we were the first successful commercial cycle that we know of. And so, you know, when you're the first with anything, it's a little bit chaotic. And unfortunately for us, it was also really expensive. It wasn't covered at the time. And I think my understanding in Canada is the civilized country that it is, that's changed and there's a lot more coverage within the health insurance for people to do screening. You know, if I were starting over again, I would do it even today because while we're hopeful and optimistic and come to work every day, you know, in the meantime, I don't have to worry about my kids having, you know, this horrible thing. And so until we have a cure that's effective for everybody, I think doing things like PGD is great. And, you know, it was always one of our goals in being public about it was just to raise awareness, because I think there are a lot of people impacted by genetic disease that simply never heard of it.
1: Can you leave work at home ever? Given
0: no, but but now it's because it's cool, right? Like it used to be because, you know, I was like obsessive in the early phases of this. It's so annoying, frankly, to me. Like for example, Huntington's, we've known since 1993, the exact mutation, the exact same gene leads to this pattern of very specific cells within the brain dying. And as a scientist, it just bugs me that we still can't explain that in an addressable way. So that me being annoyed is what keeps me going, is what our parents say.
1: Jeff, I'm glad we could speak. Thank you for this.
0: Yeah, my pleasure. Thanks for your time.
2: Jeff Carroll is a researcher at the Allen Institute. We reached him in Seattle.

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You may also be listening to it on your mobile phone. And if you aren't, you could be via the CBC News app. That is a free download. And then use the local tab to stream us live.

0: In back-to-back hearings before the Senate and House today, Marco Rubio was grilled on U.S. foreign policy, including Venezuela, the dismantling of USAID, and ramped-up pressure on Cuba. Also, though, it was the first time the Secretary of State had faced lawmakers since the start of the war in Iran in late February. And today's exchanges revealed sharp disagreements on what has been achieved, what it will take to end the conflict, and, under questioning from New Jersey Senator Cory Booker, whether the war is actually over.
1: The Strait of Hormuz was open before this unjustified war.
2: Yeah.
1: Now, so here we have a worse situation where our adversary and our enemy, who's causing havoc in the region, who is funding proxies and terrorists, has discovered, thanks to you all, the power of shutting down the Strait of Hormuz.
2: No, they didn't discover. They knew that a long time ago, and they've done it before.
1: Clearly, we all knew that a long time ago. That's why this ill-conceived war should have never happened.
2: Yeah,
1: but you have made our adversary in a stronger negotiating position. We are the strongest nation on the planet Earth, and we're in a stalemate with Iran. And now we're begging to get back into a deal that you all trashed in the first place.
2: There's no one begging. I don't
1: clearly,
2: know.
1: Clearly, this is
3: Senator
1: a
3: shame. Senator Booker, your time's up. But Senator Rubio, since he's calling
2: I do want to address some of these
3: respond.
2: Points because they go to the heart of the matter. No one's begging for anything here. The Iranians might be begging because their economy's losing hundreds of millions of dollars a day. That they are losing. Understand, Iran had street protests going on before all of this started. All of those factors, economic factors in Iran, are far worse today than they were 6 months ago when those protests were happening. They have hyperinflation. Their currency is completely devalued. They're struggling to make payroll for their government workers. Iran is in a very serious situation. And if it was up to the political class there, and I understand everybody there is sort of radical in some way, but if it was up to the people that actually like go to elections and wear the suits and you see on TV, they'd probably make a deal tomorrow. The issue they're facing is that the supreme leader and the IRGC Corps are a little bit more immune from those pressures until they can be convinced otherwise. And I think that's the direction that they're moving in, because the reality that I don't know where you're getting this perception that Iran is stronger. Iran has no Navy left. They've lost a substantial percentage of their defense industrial base. That Iran has lost a substantial percentage of their missile launchers. And their economy is far worse today, and I mean far worse today, than it was 6 to 9 months ago. And they are looking at hundreds of billions of dollars of reconstruction costs just to get to where they were 6 months.
1: Mr. Rubio, you keep telling us how we're winning this war. The president keeps saying,
2: well, the war's over.
1: Completely
2: now.
1: Annihilated. The war is not over. And yet the American people see how we're losing at the pump and with their costs. And yet this thing still hasn't been resolved. Every day he tweets out, oh, we've obliterated them. We've annihilated them. They're going to surrender. But yet we still find ourselves spending billions of dollars a week
3: Senator Booker,
1: a war abroad.
3: You went gone way over. And
1: it would be nice if we had hearings where people
3: thank
1: had
3: you, Senator Booker. Senator Scott.
0: Democratic Senator Cory Booker questioning U.S. Secretary of State Marco Rubio before the Senate Foreign Relations Committee in Washington, D.C. today.

0: Belgium is known as the home of French fries, so this seems like an unlikely problem, but its farmers have way too many potatoes. After the country's biggest harvest in 8 years, growers are sitting on an estimated 860,000 tons of extra potatoes. Warehouses are packed and the market price for spuds has dropped to zero. Trump tariffs, overseas wars, and growing competition are all factors in driving international demand down, and there aren't enough mouths in Belgium to eat this many fries. Lise Sampers is a city councillor and nurse who also owns and operates a farm with her husband. They have 120 tons of surplus potatoes this year. We reached Ms. Sampers in Ypres, Belgium.
1: Lise, what are you doing with all of these potatoes?
2: With the potatoes, yeah, that was a big problem. And first, we thought of giving them away to the cows for feed. Or we had to destroy them at the land. But the kids thought from... Mama, you don't have to do that. Destroying them. People need potatoes. Maybe we can help. Maybe we can give them away. And they started the giveaway action.
1: Yeah, they're smart children. thoughtful children.
2: Yeah.
1: Who ended up showing up for the free potatoes?
2: And the first time we thought it will be for the people in our village and in the big city and maybe the cities around, but. When it ended, there were people who were coming from other cities on the other side of Belgium, on the other side of the country, people who were coming from Germany to our farm, just sort of having the potatoes and to have a look how it went here. Yeah. And yeah, it was really amazing.
1: Do you have any potatoes left now, or is all of it gone?
2: Yes. No, it's not already gone. About one third has left in the storage in the barn. And that's now for the feed for the animals.
1: Okay. Who was it that was coming? I know they came from all over, even as far as Germany. But what kinds of people were coming? What did they tell you about why they came?
2: Every kind of people. There were people. I have phoned also to the charity for a good purpose. They came. There were people who said, yeah, we don't have a lot of money. And we are very grateful that you give them away. And that was no problem. But we even had to. People who have a very good job and just because they know of us or just wanted to donate something.
1: In terms of the problem, when did you and your husband realize that you and other farms were going to have all of these extra potatoes?
2: Yeah, because we had a very good growing season. Mm. We sensed it that we had too many potatoes and that we are not the only one, because we heard from our neighbors and our friends and other farmers that they also had the same problem and that we had too much potatoes here in the area. And we realized already soon that it will become a problem.
1: Where do your potatoes usually go?
2: Normally to the factory, so they can... produce French fries with it and smashed potatoes and other stuff that you can eat with potatoes. They make all the products.
1: And then they're shipped elsewhere?
2: Yes, normally they ship that to everywhere in Europe, but also to Britain and usually to Asia. But now they have in Asia also factories, so the export there is low. Also with the war going on in Iran and Iraq and the Strait of Hormuz, that's also a problem for the export. It has an impact.
1: Yeah, a great season and lots of a large harvest is usually a good thing, but not when there are tariff issues and high fertilizer costs and war and the war in Iran, as you've said, and the Strait of Hormuz. Yeah, is there any help coming from the Belgian government for producers such as yourself?
2: No, actually not, because it's a global problem now.
1: You know, you're a city councillor and a nurse. You own and operate this farm with your husband. What kind of losses financially does this potato situation mean for you?
2: Well, as a farmer, it's always a guess if you would have a good year or a bad year. We have built some reserves in time of the years, and I have my normal income also as a nurse. So for us, it's doable. We can live, and it's not really, for us, personally, it's not really a problem, but we know that some others are suffering. Yeah, it's something as a farmer, you know, it's we have to deal with it ourselves. So
1: what if anything will you do differently for next season?
2: We have now planted only 1/3 of the usual potatoes. Normally we have 10 hectares that we plant. Now we only planted 3.5 hectares.
1: I wondered, I mean, shipping is a problem, but given that it's such a big issue, the excess potatoes across the country, could they be shipped to other countries there are lots of people in need? Is that something that, I mean, you would need help to do that, yeah, but is that something that you've discussed?
2: We discussed it because here in our family, we discussed it, but why don't they ship it to Palestine, who are people there who are needing food? But who is going to see for that? Who is going to pay for that? That's the question.
1: That's where governments and aid groups could come in.
2: Yeah. So that's not something that a local farmer can do. It has to be from the government.
1: But these are such important and interesting conversations you're having with your family and your children, I think, Lise. Such a learning experience for them. How do they feel about all of this now?
2: Well, it's made them realize that life isn't easy. It's not, life isn't the playground like they were some years ago, like they were children. Everything was nice and sweet. And now they are realizing that, if you want to live and you want to earn some money, you have to work hard and you have to get lucky. And living on a farm makes them realize that it's not always coming from themselves and that they have to they have to take the chances that they get to become something and to do what they want.
1: Thank you for this.
2: Yeah. Okay, very well.
0: Lise Sampers is a city councillor and nurse who also owns and operates a farm in Ypres with her husband. That's where we reached her.

0: In Washington today, Israel and Lebanon are at the negotiating table, but one pretty crucial seat remains empty, the one belonging to Hezbollah. Despite news of at least a partial ceasefire brokered at the behest of U.S. President Donald Trump to try to prevent Iran from walking away from the peace talks altogether, the fighting between Israel and Hezbollah has continued in southern Lebanon. That makes the talks tricky, especially since one of the major sticking points is how to disarm Hezbollah. Today, the BBC's Regini Vaidyanathan asked Lebanon's Deputy Prime Minister, Tariq Mitri, about his government's efforts.
1: Of course, I mean, this is a problem for us. We've been working on that before the war broke. And we have moved, perhaps slowly, but surely.
2: All in all that time, despite this roadmap that your government had to dismantle Hezbollah's arsenal, we're seeing more rockets being fired. So it's not quick enough, is it?
1: It's not quick enough. We admit that. But these were the limitations of what our army was capable of. There are also political limitations in Lebanon. You know, Hezbollah is not just a group of fighters that you can disarm in a matter of hours. It's a military cum political organization that has a significant amount of support among the Lebanese population. How to make sure that we reclaim the monopoly of arms and therefore extend the authority of the state?
2: And that's a question to you. How are you doing that? Because, of course, as you rightly say, Hezbollah is a political force as well. Is your government confronting them on all fronts enough?
1: You know, presently there is a war in Lebanon. Do you expect us to open yet another additional war?
2: But I mean, that is what some would say would unlock the problems when it comes to the war. If you can disarm Hezbollah, Israel says it would stop its actions and strikes. And the US, of course, would then be able to sufficiently broker a ceasefire, which would mean that, of course, all the people who are being killed in those Israeli strikes wouldn't be killed.
1: You know, Israel has conducted a war on Gaza to disarm Hamas. It's been 2.5 years. Did they disarm Hamas? I don't think the war that Israel has launched on us is the way to disarm Hezbollah, nor can we do that in a short period of time.
0: That was Lebanon's Deputy Prime Minister Tariq Mitri speaking with BBC NewsHour host Regini Vaidyanathan.

0: Who among us would not accept almost $9,000 a year more for doing the same job? I demand that every year. Well, I don't demand it. I ask for it in kind of a whiny voice, and I don't get it. But then again, I'm no Mike Dawson. The New Brunswick Conservative MP has been on a mission to refuse the pay raise allotted to all federal members of parliament this year. And his adamant stance even has some in his own party wishing that he would just accept the cash. But he won't. In fact, he's so determined not to that he's now taking the matter to court. We reached Mike Dawson in Ottawa.
1: Mike, what have you been hearing, you know, when you're back home from your constituents about this mission that you're on to turn down this raise?
2: I guess hearing a lot of good feedback. A lot of people understand the situation, understand what I'm doing and the reason I'm doing it. And I got a lot of support behind me from people back home and all over Canada, as a matter of fact.
1: People are plain spoken in Miramichi, I know. Anybody tell you they think you're crazy for doing this?
2: I don't have a whole lot of people telling me I'm crazy. I have a whole lot of people supporting me, telling me it's that they agree with what I'm doing and they wish there was more doing it.
1: You're taking this to court, as our listeners heard. What do you hope, ultimately, what is a win for you at the end, at the conclusion of that case?
2: Well, I'd like to see it be up to the, each individual MP if they want to take it or don't want to take it. I don't think it should be mandated.
1: It shouldn't be imposed.
2: Yeah, I don't like it being imposed on people. If someone says they don't want to take it, then they should be able to opt out. Maybe each MP don't have to decide, but if there's an MP out there that wants to turn it down, then he should be allowed to turn it down without any fanfare like there has been.
1: Why is this fight so important to you?
2: Well, for me, I come from pretty humble beginnings. I was a drywaller, painter, started my own business, and taking an $8,800 raise when Canadians are struggling the way they are just doesn't feel right for me.
1: I was hearing that you've donated the raise. Have you?
2: I've donated some already, yes. One organization in Boys Town, in the Boys Town area, and I got a list of other areas that I'm going to donate to.
1: Yeah.
2: Even before we find out what's going to happen, I've donated some already, and I already got a list of places that I'm going to donate to others.
1: Right. Yeah, I asked because I wondered, instead of taking this to court, if you took the raise and just kept donating it and make sure it's known that you're donating, and maybe donate to people who are having trouble making ends meet, why not go that route going forward as well?
2: Well, I am doing that right now, but that's kind of the point of the whole process is that people should be able to reject the pay raise. I don't tell anybody else how to spend their money. I don't expect anybody to tell me how to spend it or what to do with my money before I get it. It's more of the principle of the matter now. And we didn't seem to get a clear, definitive answer in February when I asked the question. It just seemed like we didn't get a straight answer. We got the runaround, which didn't sit right with me either.
1: The base salary, we should let our listeners know, for MPs is $217,000 now. It was just under $209,000 last year. CBC News reported that you know, when you first raised this back in February, as you said, many of your colleagues in the Federal Conservative Caucus weren't happy about it. What have they been telling you, and what have you said to them?
2: I haven't talked to anybody about it. I sent a couple messages to a few people to let them know, but there hasn't been a whole lot of talk about it in the caucus as of late, actually since that week it happened back in February.
1: You said that this for you is about giving people the choice. You know, one of the questions that will come up or the concerns is, you know, there are places where the cost of living is higher than it is in Miramichi, and folks who represent those areas might really need that kind of a raise. What would you say to them?
2: Well, that's why I said I don't think that it doesn't have to be mandated that the MPs get to choose. It could be mandated that if an MP decides to opt out, then the MP can opt out without any fanfare.
1: But then does it make them, it makes them look bad? Are you worried that's the message you're sending, that anyone who does take it for whatever reason is somehow taking money from Canadians who need it?
2: Well, I don't know about that, other people's situation. I just know that in Miramichi, Grand Lake, or for the most part, that $217,000, I'd be in the 1 or 2 percentile for the highest salaries in Miramichi, Grand Lake. So for me, it's more personally about me than anybody else. If one MP decides to opt out of it, I don't see a big deal with it. If all the MPs decide to opt out of it, I don't find it to be a big deal either.
1: You're taking a stand, clearly. This is obviously very, very important to you, and you want to give other MPs the option, starting with yourself. Is it, though, you know, you have other business to handle for your constituents, on behalf of your constituents in Ottawa. Is this the best use of your time there?
2: Well, to be honest, I hired a lawyer to take care of it. I'm taking care of all the interests of the riding. The lawyer's taking care of all the stuff that's going on with the legal matter. Mm-hmm. I have no idea about legal issues. That's why I retained Bob Blakely to take care of it.
1: How long do you think you'll keep pushing?
2: Well, I'm not going to stop.
1: Yeah, even if it doesn't work out, if this case doesn't go the way, result in the result that you want, what after that?
2: Well, I don't know. Don't have to wait until the time comes to see where it goes from here.
1: Mike Dawson, I appreciate this. Thank you.
2: No problem. Thanks for having me.
0: We reached Conservative MP Mike Dawson in Ottawa.

0: If you're hoping to score tickets to see Canada play Bosnia in the FIFA World Cup in Toronto next week, be prepared to fork over about $10. I mean, $10 per minute, of course. The current cheapest price on the resale market to see the game is around $1,000. You could also splurge and cough up almost $14,000 per ticket for an uber premium experience. In New York, however, hundreds of fans are going to the World Cup for only $50 US, thanks to the negotiating skills of Mayor Zoran Mamdani. Today, the CBC's Chris Glover asked Toronto City Manager Paul Johnson why a similar deal was not hammered out for his city.
1: Well, we'd be open to that. I mean, tickets and whatever is a FIFA business, so certainly we're open to that, and we've let FIFA know that. All host cities were given an opportunity to purchase some tickets. We talked to our council about that. We've done that, but that was to raise revenue. All those tickets are gone, so Toronto doesn't have any tickets left that we could decide to do something with, and unfortunately, we'd be at a loss on that. So, you know, if FIFA wants to, if they've got some additional tickets left for our matches, away we go. We don't need to worry about the transit. Let's remember that one of the reasons they're giving free transit is my understanding is some of the transit prices to get to New Jersey Stadium was ridiculous, over $100 US. So, you know, the TTC offers a great opportunity for that. There's going to be some good pricing for people going to the game. So the transportation isn't our issue here. Would love to work with FIFA around that. But, you know, ticket pricing on these things, the same way we couldn't, you know, cut deals for ticket prices for major concerts and other things going on in this city is a FIFA thing. And if there are options in these last few days for some of the matches for us to offer those at a lower cost, we will for sure.
2: You said you're open to this with FIFA, you being the city. Is FIFA open to us with this? Have gotten any response from FIFA?
1: So I think what they're looking at is what is the ticket situation in Toronto. Let's also remember that Toronto Stadium is the smallest stadium of the 16 host sites with only 45,000 seats. So while I know that people are saying there are some tickets available, we'd have to see from FIFA's perspective how many of those seats might be available. So, you know, we'll raise it. It's certainly a topic of conversation now, thanks to our friends in New York, New Jersey, and you know, we'll see what can go. I understand it's there, but I would stress for folks, look, the stadium's only 45,000 anyways. The reality is, take advantage of some of the other opportunities. In about 6 hours over 2 days, we had reserved over 300,000 tickets for our fan festival, where you can watch a lot of the matches through those 22 days. We have all sorts of other viewing sites, most of which are free. So there will be opportunities for people to experience it, even if something doesn't come through with FIFA. And of course, if you can't afford to get to the match yourself.
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0: Last week, there was another brazen theft of a multi-million dollar piece of art from a gallery. But this particular piece won't be melted down and sold on the black market unless the thief is trying to sell banana pudding. The Centre Pompidou Metz in Metz, France, has announced that a portion of Comedian, the famous artwork by Maurizio Catalan, was stolen from the gallery. The part, that's a banana. Comedian, as you might remember, consists of a banana duct taped to a wall exactly 1.6 meters above the floor. So ultimately, other than the fact that someone grabbed the banana without anyone noticing, the theft is really not that big a deal. As the gallery's press release explains, quote, the value of the work lies in the certificate of authenticity and then the protocol governing its presentation rather than in its perishable element, unquote. And per Mr. Catalan's instructions, the banana is to be replaced every 3 days anyway. Its subversive and satirical message is one of the reasons why Comedian has received a lot of attention. Another reason is that one version of the work was purchased by Justin Sun, founder of a cryptocurrency platform, for $6.2 million US in 2024. That is when Neil talked to David Galperin with Sotheby's Auction House, who had helped organize that sale.
1: David, you're an art fan, sure, but can you ever imagine paying this many millions of dollars for a banana and some duct tape?
2: I can if it was for Comedian by Maurizio Catalan.
1: So if you had all those millions stashed away, you would have put it all into this?
2: Look, I think that this truly is one of the most revolutionary artworks made, at least in the past 50 years. When you think about the landscape of contemporary art and broadly 20th and 21st century art, there's very few works that have captured the world's attention instantaneously like Catalan has with Comedian. Assessing this in the context of prices for many other works of contemporary art that are sold on a nearly daily basis, I think it's a very fair price to pay.
1: What does it say about the world we're in and who we are in this moment?
2: We're in a world where there's a lot of questions being asked about value, and this is an artwork that interrogates that very question, obviously with a degree of humor and absurdity thrown in. I think the work, in a way, captures the moment so perfectly, not only from that perspective, but also from the perspective of the mass media world that we're in, right? This is a work of art that part of its power is in its ability to puncture through what is traditionally a kind of a confined world of the art market and enter the mass media cycle and the general pop cultural zeitgeist.
1: In the end, as our listeners heard, the founder of a cryptocurrency platform won this work, had the highest bid. What exactly is he getting in return?
2: So the buyer will receive a certificate of authenticity signed by the artist, as well as a complete set of installation instructions that details how to reproduce the artwork.
1: He says he's going to eat it, is that right?
2: That's what he says.
1: How does that sit with you?
2: It wouldn't be the first time.
1: Yeah, true. True story. Did you know when this piece debuted 5 years ago that it was going to be big?
2: It was big. The crowds at the art fair were so vast they actually had to take the work down at the time because it was a security risk. This was something that provoked an immediate response. One of the things that fascinated me was how divided the response was. There were people who were captivated by it, excited by it, who were completely taken by not only its power, but also the kind of intellectual depth of that. There were also vast contingents of people that were outraged.
1: Yeah. The debate, even if there's disgust, is worth it, is what art is about, is what I hear you saying.
2: It's all about the response. It's all about what people feel. It's all about what people think. It's all about how people perceive it. And that, in a way, you know, is the issue that the artist is raising. It's what are the conditions that characterize something as art?
0: From our archives, that was David Galperin, the head of contemporary art for the Americas at Sotheby's, talking to Neil in 2024. That's it for As It Happens for this Tuesday, June 2nd.
1: As It Happens, we'll be back again for you tomorrow. I'm Neil Kirksall. Enjoy your evening.
0: And I'm Chris Howden. Good night.

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1: May 31st to June 6th is National Accessibility Week, celebrating the contributions of Canadians with disabilities, promoting accessibility and inclusion across the country, while removing barriers and ensuring equal participation for all Canadians. 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
2: Ideas is now 60, so we're featuring listeners whose lives have somehow been changed by the show. 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
3: From CBC News, The World This Hour, I'm Tricia Kindleman. With less than 1 month to go until the Canada-US-Mexico trade agreement is up for renegotiation, Canada has formally declared it does want to renew it, as has Mexico. But convincing the U.S. will be a whole other task, and the federal minister responsible has gone to Washington to try to do just that. Tom Perry has more from Ottawa.
4: I think it's in the economic interest of North America to commit to that trilateral framework for another 16 years.
5: At the conclusion of his meeting, Dominic LeBlanc was offering few details about what was discussed, but tried to sound a positive note.
6: But with Donald Trump, nothing is guaranteed. Among the dozens of social media posts the U.S. president sent out, Trump posted a link to a story on Canada's economy entering a technical recession with the message 51st state. That was picked up and reposted by Trump's ambassador to Canada. Opposition leader Pierre Poilievre called out the U.S. administration.
7: It's ridiculous, and it's never going to happen.
6: The government of Mexico confirmed it, too, believes the current North American free trade agreement should be extended for another 16 years. Canada and Mexico now just have to persuade Donald Trump. Tom Perry, CBC News, Ottawa.
3: NDP House Leader Don Davies is bringing forward a private member's bill to restrict floor crossing. The bill would require MPs wanting to join another party to win approval of their voters in a by-election. But it wouldn't prevent MPs from sitting as independents. Davies says floor crossing is undemocratic.
8: When parliamentarians cross the floor to sit with another party other than the one that they are elected for, the will of the people who elected them is altered.
3: Five floor crossers helped secure Prime Minister Mark Carney's majority government by joining the Liberal ranks. One of those floor crossers was NDP MP Lori Idlout. The bill is not expected to be debated anytime soon. A three-year-old girl who was critically injured in an accident involving a bouncy castle over the weekend has died. The tragedy happened Sunday afternoon during a church party in LaSalle, Quebec. Sudden high winds sent the inflatable structure flying while kids and parents were still inside. In total, 11 people were injured during the incident. The coroner's office says it has launched an investigation into the girl's death. And the World Meteorological Organization warns countries need to start preparing now for the onset of El Niño. The weather pattern is forecasted to return this year. Inayat Singh has more.
9: In some regions, it is likely we will see heavy rainfall and floods. In others, drought conditions.
10: The Secretary General of the World Meteorological Organization, Celeste Saulo, says drier and warmer conditions are expected to hit South Asia, the Horn of Africa, and Central America. The naturally occurring weather pattern comes around every 2 to 7 years.
9: El Niño conditions are developing in the tropical Pacific and are expected to influence weather and climate patterns around the world in the month ahead.
10: More recently, El Niño has been adding to the impacts of human-caused climate change. The last El Niño led to 2024 reaching the hottest year on record, exacerbating the extreme heat caused by greenhouse gas emissions. The WMO says its warning should be used by governments to prepare now for food shortages and weather disasters that are almost sure to come. Inayat Singh, CBC News, Toronto.
3: Ukraine's president warns yet another large-scale Russian attack could be imminent. That's after dozens of Russian missiles and drones struck cities across Ukraine. Authorities say 22 people were killed and more than 100 were wounded yesterday. Volodymyr Zelensky is urging Ukraine's allies to ensure his country receives air defense missiles and vital intelligence. That is your World This Hour. For CBC News, I'm Tricia Kindleman.
11: And now the local weather from CBC PEI. Partly cloudy tonight, a good chance of showers early this evening with a risk of thundershowers. Fog patches overnight, a low of 3 with a risk of frost. For Wednesday, fog patches clearing in the morning, a mix of sun and cloud, clearing near noon, a high of 17, 12 along the coast, and a high UV. For Wednesday night, clear, southerly winds 20 kilometers an hour, becoming southwest 20 gusting to 40 kilometers an hour, and a low of 12 degrees.
12: 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I'm Nala Ayed.
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18: 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I'm Russ Germain.
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23: 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And I say listening in the broadest sense. We're listening when we're reading something. We're listening when we're looking at something. That is, we're paying attention.
12: In this episode, as we continue to celebrate our 60th anniversary, we feature stories from our listeners about how the show has inspired them and touched their lives.
25: You're taking a storm, were you?
12: On a warm afternoon in October, a group of 10 people, all retired, are seated in a meeting room at the Pictou Library about 2 hours from Halifax, Nova Scotia, with notebooks and pens at the ready.
26: So we're 1 o'clock now, and we're all here. So
12: they're gathering to talk about Ideas, with a capital I, as in CBC Ideas, our program.
26: And I want to take a minute to thank the person who had the inspiration for this group and did all the hard work for the last year and a bit to make it a great success. Today, I'd like you all to join me in a well-deserved round of applause for our favorite moderator, Joe Van Vulpen.
12: About a year ago, former teacher Jo Van Vulpen made a bold move. She booked the smallest room at the library and hoped someone would show up. Her goal? To start a group to discuss things they heard on Ideas.
27: Thank you very much. It's obviously a pleasure to be doing this, and it's been not at all what I was expecting because I didn't think anybody else was going to join. So I'm glad you all
12: but
27: have.
12: But people did show up. Initially, it was just a handful of people. Then, once word got out, the Ideas discussion group grew to 15 regulars. And then it became so popular that Jo Van Vulpen had to book the biggest room at the library, and she even had to start a waiting list.
27: Gary's doing it today. I thought, for the benefit of the group.
28: Human nature is such that when you hear something really cool, you want to share it.
12: The group meets every Wednesday to discuss a recent Ideas episode. 1 week it was the Oslo Accords, another was called Are Rivers Alive? And then they wanted to change things up a bit.
27: So we picked the rhythm section, How Beats and Grooves Define Us.
12: I'm Nala Ayed. Welcome to Ideas. into a documentary called The Rhythm Section. We are surrounded by rhythms. They're inside of us.
0: We have circadian rhythms, which are the daily rhythms. So our processes in our body actually get synced up to the sunrise and sunset, the cycle of the sun.
12: Rhythm is a fundamental part of music, maybe the fundamental part.
1: I think when I was young, I thought pitch was the most important thing in music, and now I'm convinced it's rhythm. Everything is in the timing. Rhythm is really the essence of music.
12: And it goes even deeper.
2: You don't necessarily think that rhythm is also a huge part of language.
4: Ask not what your country can do for you. Ask what you can do for your country.
12: Rhythm underpins the way we speak, the way we move, even the way we think.
5: Rhythm is what makes us want to stay engaged with a conversation, a book, a movie, a play.
6: It's so we won't think.
7: We have that excuse.
6: It's so we won't hear.
7: We have our reasons.
6: All the dead voices.
7: They make a noise like wings.
6: Like leaves.
7: Like sand.
6: Like leaves.
14: Rhythm is life, because that's how we start. I mean, fetal heartbeat begins so early. We breathe in a rhythm. So yeah, rhythm is the basic of life.
12: But why is rhythm so fundamental to the way our brains work and the way we live our lives? And why did we evolve to be so rhythmic? Today's episode attempts to answer all of these questions.
16: Or maybe interactive at a nice, comfortable level.
29: These are just the things that stuck out to me. I know we all are going to have had our own favorite parts of that episode. But in the interest of getting things going with our discussion, I'll just launch into my first question. And if we need to get to any more of my questions, that's great. But if it just rolls from there, that's even better.
12: The group is seated around tables set up in a U formation. One member, Gary Jensen, leads the discussion.
29: And it goes, listening to Dr. Levitin, I was reminded of a theory from several years ago that hominids, probably before modern humans, had the ability to make musical sounds set to rhythms before developing speech.
5: So it may have evolved in humans to facilitate communication, hunting, to be able to move in time to instructions or to music. We don't know. It's all speculative.
12: Dr. Daniel Levitin is one of the experts featured in the documentary. He's a neuroscientist who specializes in connections between music and the brain.
5: Thousands of years ago, when the pyramids were being built and you had human labor moving these heavy stones, when you're doing the 1-2 heave-ho, you all want to hoe at the same time, or somebody's going to end up putting out their back.
12: Right.
5: So, you know, it's likely that the ancient Egyptians or the Israelites who were doing the labor or whoever it was, were at any large scale building project, were doing it to music.
30: Yeah, but then when he started dancing with her, well, he pushed the walker away.
29: The implication being that humans already had advanced understanding of music at least 40,000 years ago and were probably making and playing similar instruments like drums from much earlier. While there's a kind of sense to this, I have a hard time imagining what this would look and sound like among, say, a group of Neanderthals around a Paleolithic campfire. No talk, just rhythmic humming, accompanied by knocking rocks together, maybe, sticks, things like that. So my question was, and this is really general, do you guys think it happened that way? What do you guys think about the idea of early humans singing and making sounds with objects long before they even talked about the weather? Yvette.
31: I will go along with the idea that Neanderthal and early man probably did something like that. Because if you take a 6-month-old baby or an 8-month-old baby, put it on the floor with a stick, that baby will start pounding away on something. doesn't know language, but does know to pick something up and start banging. So they must have some wiring up there that tells them this is okay. And it'll drive mom absolutely mad, but to them, they've created some kind of rhythm that they enjoy. Yeah. So yes, I go along with it.
29: I remember playing pots and pans. And yeah, you get pleasure from it, partly because you're better at that than you are at communicating, you know, and getting your idea across through language, right? So it gives you that little confidence bump.
28: There's a difference between making music and rhythm. And I think rhythm is innate probably to every species. And music is not something that we need for survival in any way, but that would be a product of our, I would say that would be a byproduct.
3: I'm Joanne Van Volten. I go by Joe. I started CBC discussion group on ideas about almost a year ago. I started that because I would listen to the episodes, and then that was the end of it, and it didn't, I wanted to talk about it. I wanted to share it. So it took about a year before I thought I would set up a group where, you know, you learn something, but then you, by processing it through the discussion with others, it makes the learning a little bit more profound and a little bit more solid.
8: I'm very interested in what you're saying about the natural rhythm, because the world has inanimate rhythms to it. It's all around us and has been forever. When you're running a ship across the ocean, there's a rhythm to the waves, and you feel it with the engines and the waves. They almost become one. That means that you're in sync with the rhythm of the ship, and the ship is in sync with the rhythm of the ocean. I've experienced those things over many years of being at sea, but at the same time, I never ever thought about it all. But when I started to listen to this program, I began to think of my own experiences, because I can learn from what other people say and what they study in their research. But I try to couple that with the rhythms that I experience and can identify with. And so there is a rhythm there that comes with your experiences and your memory.
3: Yeah. Ideas is exactly what it's set out to be. It is philosophy, it is science, it is history, it is arts, it is technology, you name it, any topic will come up. Some of us are interested in technology. The rest of us don't know anything. We hear an episode and now we have, you know, additional insight from the person who has the experience.
9: And I think rhythm would give a person...
29: My name is Gary Jensen. I'm a retired aeronautical engineering technologist and moved to Pictou 3 years ago. We're in a time when people connect with, or think they connect with, the world through the internet. This, coming out to a discussion group like this, sits me down with other people rather than looking at artifacts of people's lives online, videos and so on, right? This is actual people in an immediate and interactive environment, and it's something that we could do a lot more of for our mental health.
10: To communicate. So I think it is deep in our DNA.
3: So we've done a bit of talking about the origin and whether it's genes, coded in genes, but our brains are, the communication is via brainwaves. You've got little electrical charges. Everything is a type of rhythm. So I'm just going to read something from this book, The Electric Brain, by Douglas Fields, PhD.
29: This is exactly what I meant when I mentioned that Joe liked to bring in examples.
31: Hello, my name is Yvette Voisard, and I'm a retired teacher. I'm originally from Quebec, and got interested in finding a group discussion that challenged you. And Joanne popped up in the library, and I've enjoyed it since.
3: With such techniques as meditation.
31: You don't talk about family, you don't talk about politics, you don't talk about religion. You discuss whatever the topic is. And that is stimulating in itself. You're socializing, but on a intellectual or mental level, as opposed to friendly discussion about how your husband is doing or whatever. This is a whole new level of discussion, and it stimulates the brain.
11: Remember our discussion a little while ago about how mutations can be good or bad?
31: Well, maybe the mutations got better and better and better in the idea of the rhythm for the DNA.
12: After a few hours of stimulating conversation, as Yvette puts it, group leader Joe Van Volpen reads a list of 5 upcoming ideas episodes so they can decide which one to pick for their next discussion.
28: That's it. So we're looking at the 14th. 14th is the Returning Warriors of the 60s scoop. In a landmark decision, the Supreme Court of Canada awarded custody of an Indigenous girl, Letitia Racine, to her father.
31: The idea that the brain doesn't really die, but it needs a lot of practice, holds true. So if you just sit at home and do nothing, then your brain will do nothing.
28: So that's the 14th. The 13th, an evening with chickens.
31: But with this discussion, at least for an hour and a half, 2 hours, you know, your brain is snapping into place.
28: Imprisoned Syrian wrote poetry imagining the fall of the regime, and now it's come true. For 14 years, Syrian poet was imprisoned.
31: Making decisions about whether you agree or disagree, like or dislike.
28: October 9th, Eugene Ionesco's Theater of the Absurd. Theater of the Absurd was born post.
31: So I think the discussion is a really good thing for people our age to keep doing and staying mentally active.
28: How a translation movement made Western philosophers famous. All right, so votes for the Returning Warriors of the 60s scoop. 2, 3. Gary, was that you? 3? No, 2. Okay. An evening with chickens. 1, 2, 3, 4, 5, 6.
12: After a quick vote, an evening with chickens emerges as the winner.
28: I get to vote.
12: Many thanks to all the members of the Ideas Discussion Group at the Pictou Library in Nova Scotia.
13: I'd like to thank Gary for moderating this.
12: And to the CBC's Jane Sponigal for recording their session.
10: I didn't want to give you a 10, because it might have went to your head. Yeah.
12: Exactly. Later, we'll hear how a single Ideas episode that aired 25 years ago inspired an annual dinner club that continues to meet and eat together to this day. But we're off to the middle of France and to a garden on a sprawling estate in Burgundy.
15: There is a Japanese expression that is called taking a bath in the woods, and bain de bois. And that means you go walking alone, it's very important, in the wood, and you think of nothing. You just look around and you try to get this perception that you have of the trees, the mysterious presence of the trees, which is not something that implies words, but implies things that you feel in all your body.
12: In the spring of 2019, Ideas producer Mary Link met with the late astrophysicist Hubert Reeves, who was nearly 87 at the time. Reeves was born and raised in Quebec, then moved to France to become director of research at the renowned French National Center for Scientific Research. While he was best known as one of the world's foremost experts on the Big Bang theory, Hubert Reeves was also a lover of poetry and classical music and taking the time to simply feel.
15: And this place here is surrounded by a large forest. I have written many things here, which just came like this when walking. But it's mostly before the idea of doing something, is the idea of feeling something. And it takes time to be in that mood.

0: I try to do as often as I can.
1: Christopher Cull is one of many Ideas listeners from outside of Canada. When he heard we were celebrating our 60th anniversary, he wrote in to explain why he listens.
0: So I first came across CBC when I was listening to WNYC, and Ideas was one of the other fantastic programs I came across. The programming that is offered is really insightful, and it's programming I feel like I'm not hearing too often. And it's just like, how do you improve humanity? How do you deal with anxiety or whatever it is? It's just really thoughtful programming.
1: As the father of two young sons, Christopher often puts on our podcast for a little respite as he heads downstairs to think and to paint.
0: My studio space is in the basement of our house. It's not a finished basement, so I kind of have a carved spot out where my easel and my paints. The thing I shouldn't admit, but the thing I love the most are my seat and my little speaker where I get my whatever I'm listening to set up. So that's like the first I turn on the lights. And then the second thing is get my music going. And I'll kind of sit down and think about what I want to do, which direction I want to go in.
2: It is a presence. And even if it is 200 years, it's still there.
3: Schubert is still here, isn't he? There's a lovely quote from one of your books, and it's from the French writer Louis Aragon, and he's writing about the death of his friend and the acclaimed poet Guillaume Apollinaire. And he wrote, quote, "The earth reclaims this mortal flesh, but not the poetry."
2: Yes, that's beautiful. That is really, I think, one of the aim of the universe, is to produce such thinking, such beauty. Yes. And the fact that actually death is not death in the sense that we still have Aragon telling us things like this.
0: During COVID, one advantage, it wasn't many, is that we were home all the time. And so I had more time to paint. But then also there was protest. There was the police brutality cases. There was monuments being knocked down. It was just chaos all over. And I wasn't shying away from how that really made me felt. And it showed up in my art.
1: It was then, at the height of the pandemic, when Christopher discovered our program with Hubert Reeves. He bookmarked the two-part series called Finding Meaning in the Universe and continues to replay it whenever he needs to be reminded of something Reeves calls the beauty of chance.
2: Because of chance, let me give you an idea. Imagine a number of snowflakes. What you notice is that there is structure there. All of them have 6 points. There is no exception to that.
0: We think we know so many different things. We have knowledge about so many different things, so many different facts and information. But the beauty of chance is incredible, that anything can happen.
2: There is law in the world, and this law is what makes the world structure. But you can look at as many crystals of snow, they will all be different. None of them will have the same shape. You can have them thousands of billions. Why? Because there is also chance. And the chance is the way this crystal moves before it comes on the earth, the temperature, humidity, and so on. Chance is what permits the world not to be always the same. If you have only law, you have monotony. You have only one crystal. You have only one butterfly. You have only one person.
0: We think we know, billion. But maybe we don't quite know. There's still a possibility anything can happen. I love bringing that into my art. I love bringing that into my life. You have some structure, and then it's nice to just kind of let things go as they go. Don't get too concerned about it.
2: My idea is that law brings structure and chance brings diversity, variety, creativity. You could have no art if there was only one way to make cantata by Johann Sebastian Bach,

0: you would have only one cantata and you would not listen to them anymore.
1: When I have Hubert Reeves interviews playing and I'm sitting in front of my easel,
0: there would be no Mozart. There would be no nothing. There would be monotony.
1: It really helps remind me that life is beautiful.
2: So is chance and play the same thing, that there's play in nature, that it has the ability to go in different routes that we don't expect?
0: Exactly, and to create new things.
1: I think one thing that helped me get out of focusing on the negativity of what's going on in the world is back to that beautiful idea of there's beauty in chance, and everything's changing. And even though there's a lot of negativity in the world right now, that will change, and hopefully something more beautiful will come out in the end.
3: The beauty of chance, itself a beautiful idea. It's one of many we're revisiting on Ideas during our series of special programs to mark our 60th anniversary. I'm Nahla Ayed.

0: For our 60th anniversary series, we asked listeners, you, to tell us about an episode that inspired you in some life-altering way. And we heard from so many from across Canada and around the world, including a poet in Vancouver who told us that one of our shows on the right to privacy actually inspired him to write a sonnet.
1: I remember having a number of things that I was juggling on my to-do list that afternoon. I was at home and I was moving from prep for the college semester in September, correspondence with various people. And what I love about ideas is it really helps me focus on one thing. And this particular episode really answered questions that I'd had for quite some time about privacy in North America.
0: In September 2024, Ideas presented a five-part series recorded at the Stratford Festival called Brave New Worlds. The series focused on the Universal Declaration of Human Rights and set out to articulate the kind of future in which we want to live. Born out of the devastation of the Second World War, the Universal Declaration was intended to set the world on a new course. Some of the questions we'll be asking here: what new world were these rights supposed to create? What's the relationship between rights and realities, between calling for a more just world and actually bringing it into being? Today's panel is the second in the series, and we're looking at Article 12, the right to privacy. I'm joined by three very
1: My name is Kevin Spenst, and I'm a Vancouver author, principally a poet. I teach poetry at Simon Fraser University's The Writer's Studio. I'm also one of Ellie Kralji Gardner's poetry ambassadors.
0: Let's start just as a refresher with what the article says. Quote, "No one shall be subjected to arbitrary interference with his privacy, family, home, or correspondence, nor to attacks upon his honor and reputation. Everyone has the right to the protection of the law."
2: An episode on the right to privacy was playing in the background while Kevin Spenst was at home.
3: Very far back in the liberal tradition, we understand this idea that for freedom of expression to be really actualized, for people to be really free to express their minds, to think novel thoughts, to make interesting art, to innovate politically, you need private spaces to experiment with ideas. You need spaces of dissent. You need spaces of critique. You need spaces that are dangerous. You need spaces free from scrutiny. We know that when we're watched, or even when we think we're being watched, we behave differently. We self-censor.
0: Montreal lawyer Lex Gill was one of the guest speakers.
3: To articulate free ideas. But the reality is that the data collected by these private entities is precisely the data that the state wants access to. That government surveillance, policing, it piggybacks off of the market that's created by advertising.
1: The episode involves two or three lawyers who talk about the history of the legal definition of privacy. And I found it so fascinating to know that privacy had this legal history that dated back to the 1800s.
4: The starting point was in 1890, when Louis Brandeis, who later on had a very distinguished career in the United States Supreme Court, co-authored an article called The Right to Privacy. And this is the very first time that this ever
0: Michael Link is professor emeritus of law at Western University in London, Ontario, and one of the other speakers on our panel on the right to privacy.
4: What they were upset about was the use of photography and the use of this newfangled thing called a phone and yellow journalism about intruding into middle-class morality. And that's what basically they were arguing, we need to have this right to privacy.
1: And the irony listening to it really got me thinking, and I don't think I even finished the episode. I sat down and I started writing a poem. This sonnet has no IP address. I wrote this sonnet for CBC's Ideas as a thank you. I'm so grateful for bringing so much into my life, so many ideas, and well, I've been writing poems and giving them to people for the last 10 to maybe 20 years. And this is the first time that I thought to email a poem. Shall I compare privacy to a summer's day? 'Tis far more inward and temperature controlled. Outside, surveillance heats up from selfie seekers and CCTVs as if flame leaps of yore when Kodak first flashed the 1880s and newspaperization, the biggest lamp which, quote, shines all over the place, unquote, illumined two lawyers to pen the right to privacy. We keep our cool listening to CBC's ideas in the unglamorous glare of home, our inner thermostat set by decisions unknown to anyone else, even as heat waves rise to tsunamis. And we know those butterfly wings on our planet's other side are not calling it in or posing as anything else. Anchored, dark, and chill, still we let silence sing its unseen strains. This sonnet borrows from Shakespeare's "Shall I compare thee to a summer's day?" But mine is "Shall I compare privacy to a summer's day?" And also incorporating some of that legal definition of privacy, its history, which begins in the 1880s with two lawyers from Boston who wrote The Right to Privacy, which emerged in response to newspapers, a quote-unquote new technology, the telephone, and also photography. All of these seemed like really interesting specifics to put into this poem. We keep our cool listening to CBC's ideas in the unglamorous glare of home, our inner thermostat set by decisions unknown to anyone else, even as heat waves rise to tsunamis. We also have a very big concern about climate change, and I put that in with heat waves rise to tsunamis. But I wanted to contrast all these big external concerns with what we have inside, which is that privacy to feel, to grieve, to celebrate whatever we want and however we want it. Dark and chill, still we let silence sing its unseen strains. This poem came out of listening to CBC's ideas, for which I'm so grateful. Not only grateful for this particular poem, but so many moments that have, let's say, sung a certain silence in my home. I might be listening to CBC through my earbuds, and if someone were to step into my place and see me, I think they'd see a particular look, a smile. I attribute to all the amazing work that goes into CBC's ideas.
2: Oh, thank you, Kevin. I hope you can see me smiling right now. What a thoughtful and creative gift for our 60th birthday. Now, as you know, it's tradition to celebrate a birthday or anniversary with a cake. Where and how that started, that's better left for another ideas episode. But the topic of traditions centered on food does lead us to our next group of listeners.
5: This whole group was a group of adventurers. Champlain and Lescarbot were only two.
2: They were inspired by a documentary from 25 years ago on the Order of Good Cheer, featuring explorer Samuel de Champlain. Former Ideas host Paul Kennedy told the story of the feast that Champlain held in the early 1600s, aiming to boost morale and fend off scurvy.
5: It's a feast of survival in a new land. It was a feast about surviving the winter. And it was also more than that. It brought together the French and the Mi'kmaq, and it created a friendship that lasted for years and years and years.
6: During the difficult winter of 1606-1607, in a tiny wooden palisade at Port Royal in the Annapolis Valley of Nova Scotia, Samuel Champlain created what was arguably the first cooking club or food fraternity on Canadian soil. He called it the Order of Good Cheer, and it lasted only that one winter. In tonight's program, we'll argue that the order ought to be revived, because it's almost impossible to imagine a more perfect idea.
7: The first winter they'd been in Acadia, it started snowing on the 6th of October that year. And by December, people started getting scurvy.
2: All was onto something. Because as it turns out, a civil servant in Ottawa happened to be listening that night. Ross McLeod said to himself, I like food, and our winters are cold. So why don't I try recreating that meal with some of my friends?
6: Champlain was a map maker who couldn't have understood that scurvy was caused by vitamin deficiencies.
8: As a student in Nova Scotia, we actually learned about the Order of Good Cheer in history class.
6: Good food and friendly camaraderie would
8: And as soon as I heard that first episode of Ideas on it, I started a train in motion that's been going for 25 years now.
6: He instituted the Order of Good Cheer.
8: The idea behind this really is one that, you know, nutrition and companionship are really important human needs. And as we've done this over time, we've been able to develop that among ourselves and with our guests. And how people did that centuries ago as a way of coping with living in a new world in difficult times.
2: One of the experts featured in the original documentary was Jo Marie Powers, a former professor from the School of Hospitality, Food and Tourism Management at the University of Guelph.
5: Well, you see, the French had had two disastrous winters in New France, and many of their men had died. And they thought that if they put everybody in good spirits by having these parties throughout the winter, that it would prevent scurvy. And not surprisingly, the feasting did help. It got men out hunting every day. It enlarged their food supply.
8: My name is Ross McLeod. I'm originally from Cape Breton down in Nova Scotia. I'm a retired public servant and a very amateur cook.
5: Did die that
8: the way. Very first meal included dishes, something called the l'éclat de moule, which is actually a rack of mussels that are cooked under a fire of pine needles, les gougères, cheese puffs made by Etienne, a pâté de chevreuil, which is...
9: My name is Etienne Graal. I am retired from the financial industry, including about 25 years in a financial crown corporation in downtown Ottawa. And I was born in Paris, France, of a Parisian dad, but who had Breton and Corsican background, and a Catalan mom, born in Barcelona and exiled in France during the Spanish Civil War, moved to Canada 28 years ago because I married a Canadian from Calgary.
8: Which is a venison pie and a number of vegetable dishes, and finishing with a prune and marzipan tart, which were probably the type of food that was actually eaten at that time for people who had the resources to produce the meal.
9: And of course, you know, as a Frenchman who grew up in a house where food mattered a lot, and with a lot of different regional influences in my background, I immediately was a willing partner and an explorer with Ross to try and roll up our sleeves and see what we could do with this idea of, not that we were starving, we were not, you know, we didn't have to fend off the elements that Samuel de Champlain and his crew did. But, you know, early winter in Canada is a good time to plan a good, cheerful menu and experiment with food.
10: I'm Vic Nishi. I'm born in Toronto, moved out to Calgary. My heritage is Japanese-Canadian, and it kind of features into my background and also into my food. I was not at the original dinner, and it was at a dinner subsequent to that at Etienne's that you described it, and it sounded so fabulous. And I think, so the reason why it became permanent, I believe, is because I missed the first one, and I wanted to be part of this.
2: And so it was that this episode of Ideas inspired a new tradition in Ottawa that continues to this day.
9: After a couple of episodes where we tried to really exploit the 17th century cooking, we realized that we were running out of runway there. So we started thinking, how do we change this? How do we inject some innovation in what we're doing here? We wanted to continue doing it because it was a fun happening. So that's where we started looking at what other kind of culinary influences can we embrace to build new menus.
2: From their first meal of mussels cooked over a bed of pine needles to a savory sushi-style Nanaimo bar made with salmon and rice, no two suppers have been the same. The Order of Good Cheer draws inspiration from a variety of sources, everything from old family recipes to world events. And each year, there's a new menu to create and celebrate.
8: So it's now 24 years since we heard that first broadcast, and we are continuing to work on these meals year after year after year. And, you know, it's been an amazing full circle for us. Food is an idea, and the needs that people have for, you know, good companionship and a good nutrition at the same time.
9: What the program did is really give us the trigger and the framing for this culinary adventure. Had we not heard this program, we probably would have continued cooking, but without necessarily the same license to innovate and license to be creative. And in that, it was really kind of a reference point, a beacon that we've been following ever since. And it gave definitely shelf life to this initiative.
10: And of course, we do, I think, embrace the whole spirit of the Order of Good Cheer. We have it every year in November as we're moving into the winter season. Now, for us, the winter season is not a hardship because we love to ski and get in the outdoors, but the camaraderie of the group, the common love of good food and good cheer is central to that. And 25 years, I think, is just the beginning.
2: From breaking bread to composing a sonnet to one more listener story. This one from the land down under.
11: My name is Patrick Foreman. I live in Grafton, New South Wales, Australia. I have a special interest in attaching myself to my inner life as I age. I'm currently focusing on writing, and I do a little bit of bookbinding on the side.
2: Patrick Foreman and his wife, Ollie, used to love making things with their hands. She sadly passed away suddenly 5 years ago. But back when they were just starting their life together in the central tablelands of Australia, they built their own small house from clay. Not surprisingly, Patrick was also a potter. So it makes sense that the ideas episode, which has touched him the most, features an item also made by hand. We begin this episode with a cotton sack. It's old, from the mid-1800s, and embroidered onto it, in just 10 short lines, is a heartening and heart-wrenching story.
12: My great-grandmother Rose, mother of Ashley, gave her this sack when she was sold at age 9 in South Carolina.
2: Those spare lines tell us that Rose and Ashley were enslaved. The next two reveal what was in the sack.
12: It held a tattered dress, 3 handfuls of pecans, a braid of Rose's hair.
2: In the next line, the words are much larger. This was Rose's last message for her daughter, Ashley.
12: Told her, "It be filled with my love always." She never saw her again.
2: Then, near the bottom of the sack, the final 2 lines, a kind of author's note.
12: Ashley is my grandmother, Ruth Middleton, 1921.
2: Finding out who Ruth, Ashley, and Rose were, and unraveling the stories contained in that sack, that's what inspired Harvard historian Taya Miles to write her celebrated book, All That She Carried.
12: I first saw the sack in the winter of 2016, and I had been waiting to see it and longing to see it in person for several months.
2: All That She Carried has won a raft of awards, including the National Book Award and the Kundal History Prize.
11: There are so many episodes that I have thoroughly enjoyed over the years, but the one episode that immediately stuck in my mind was the episode about a slave woman who was making a carrying case, a sort of like a shoulder bag, for her daughter, her young 9-year-old daughter, to be sold as an individual away from her mother. And the thing that really struck me about that show was the love that was involved. There was the love in making of this carrying case. And the presenter, Nyla, she was full of love for this expression too. And it just was so moving and so effective to my feelings of life.
2: In February 2023, I spoke with award-winning Harvard professor and historian Taya Miles. She detailed the painstaking process of tracking down the origins of this one cotton sack. It was sewn by Rose, a mother who was enslaved in the American South in the mid-1800s. She gave the sack to her 9-year-old daughter, Ashley, who was about to be sold.
12: It felt like a gut punch, but it also felt like inspiration. It felt like a clutching of the chest, and I think that was love. I felt very much like the love that Rose said would fill the sack was still present in it. And I almost felt as if there was a softening of time as I stood there in front of the sack, that there was a way in which the present was moving into the past, and that I, as a viewer, as a reader, was entering into the sack and the space of the sack, the emotional and psychological and historical room that the sack created.
11: In Australia, we didn't have slavery, but we had Aboriginal people, and the children were taken into more or less slavery. And that was a great ache in the heart of Indigenous people, and more non-Indigenous people saw this as a great wrong. And an act of parliament came about where basically the Prime Minister at the time said, "We are sorry."
12: By assembling the bag and its contents, Rose turned fear into love, committing herself to a fight for life. In toting the sack and its story, Ashley realized Rose's radical vision of Black persistence. In embellishing the cloth with her foremother's tale, Ruth committed this episode to family history and to American history. And now that the sack is in our hands, we cannot forget its layered lessons. Horrible things take place. Nevertheless, survival is possible. Hope can gain ground, and generations can be sustained. When we bear into the future the full knowledge of our past, we walk with hearts unfolded. We recognize the brutality of our species, and as well, the light in our spirits. We see that nothing is preserved, and no child or grandchild is saved without brash acts of love and wild visions of continuance.
11: This bag was something that was handmade with great love and care, attached to me because both my wife and I were very much interested in handmade things. For many years, I was a potter, and it was a great love in my life. I have given bowls, jugs, cups, platters, all sorts of various items that I made. And it's a real thrill to me when I go to their places and I see that they still care for that object and it's part of their lives that they use on a daily basis.
2: Australian potter, letter writer, and ideas listener Patrick Foreman is one of many who were deeply touched by our episode with Taya Miles about her book, All That She Carried. The history of this one simple cloth sack is both an indictment of the past and an eloquent symbol of the resilience of love.
13: You have this term, liberation theology. Is your book a kind of liberation history?
12: Oh my goodness, Nala, I love you.
13: Well, you know what? I love you too.
12: So you didn't say that. That's so sweet. I mean, you wouldn't. Okay. In a few years, maybe, perhaps, if things go well, if my next book comes out, you will see how prescient your statement was. Your question was. Oh, my goodness.
11: Yeah, listening to the show about the sack, it just made me realize how precious shows like Ideas can be, how they can mold different textures into our lives. And so that sort of carries on into my life now. And having listened to it again recently, it still reinforced my love of that actual story. And I think I've been blessed by that.
12: I'm not sure how much any one method can do, or any one book or any one discipline can even do to move us toward real liberation and all the meanings that that word might hold. But I do think we have to try. And I did try in this book to be a witness for Rose and for Ashley, for Ruth, to see them, to hear them, and to feel them. And I do think that in some way, that there is a liberatory quality to that, because we're lifting up who they were. We're lifting up their spirits. We're lifting up their persons.
11: I'm 79 now, and I still ride a bicycle every day, nearly every day, except Saturday. I naturally think of my evolution of life and what will be left for others to think about when I die. And it's just the way life is. It just moves, always moving. When one person dies, it doesn't mean their memory dies with them.

What a fitting way to end this episode. Thank you, Patrick Forman. This series celebrating the 60th anniversary of Ideas is produced by Karen Chickalek. Special thanks to Patrick Mooney, John Scaife, and Kate Zeman from CBC Library Services, as well as the teams at CBC Ottawa and Vancouver. Special thanks to Jane Sponigal of CBC Halifax. And of course, a huge thank you to our listener contributors. Joe Van Vulpen, Gary Jensen, Yvette Voisard, and the other members of the Ideas Discussion Group at Pictou Library in Nova Scotia. Christopher Cull of New Jersey, poet Kevin Spenst of Vancouver, and Ross McLeod, Vic Nishi, Etienne Grahl, and Malcolm Imre of the Order of Good Cheer Dinner Club in Ottawa. Technical production by Emily Chiarvesio and Sam McNulty. The web producer of Ideas is Lisa Ayuso. Our senior producer is Nikola Lukšić. Greg Kelly is the executive producer of Ideas. And I'm Nala Ayed.